0: The Greens, who hold the balance of power in the Senate, are looking favourably at the reforms but want the government to go further. The Prime Minister shifted his language on the CGT reforms on Tuesday, focusing his pitch on the idea that he was simply taking the country back to the system that existed effectively before 1999. When these changes were introduced, what we've seen since then is a massive distortion of investment towards housing and away from other forms of investment because of the changes that were made, Mr. Albanese said in Perth. What we're doing is simply moving to a real gain system, and that's a system that operated effectively between 1985 to 1999. As the Coalition tries to take advantage of the budget backlash, opposition Treasury spokesman Tim Wilson will unveil a plan to put small business at the heart of economic policy. Mr. Wilson will lay out a proposal to ensure government has to procure a certain amount from small businesses, introduce legal maximum payment terms between the sector and the Commonwealth, and make institutions, including the Reserve Bank, put out impact statements on how their policies will affect those smaller companies. Growing calls for the government to rethink its contentious budget tax policies came as Reserve Bank Chief Economist Sarah Hunter warned that interest rates and the looming tax changes could soften the property market. We know when you increase the cash rate, as we have just over the last few meetings, that will dampen down activity in that market, Dr. Hunter said. And then we've also got tax changes coming through as well. That's always a risk. Amid fears businesses would move offshore or shelve investment plans altogether, Mr. Williams, a Melbourne investment banker and corporate advisor, best known for brokering the deal that returned Vegemite to Australian ownership, said the Treasurer's clamp down on the 50% CGT discount would drive young entrepreneurs overseas. It's just acting as a catalyst to move offshore. And when you're a startup, you can actually move offshore pretty quickly because you don't have that much to move, Mr. Williams said. When you start to think that, hang on, there's no capital gains tax up in Singapore, or there's no capital gains tax in New Zealand, it's so easy to move it. It will set the startup economy back 10 years. Where I come from, when somebody is just starting out, you don't kick them or punch them in the face. The Treasurer and his department are consulting the tech industry and startups on possible exemptions to the CGT reforms, but is also fielding demands to expand any carve-outs to other businesses. Last week's budget revealed the government wanted to limit negative gearing to new dwellings and replace the 50% CGT discount with a 30% minimum tax on capital gains, indexed to inflation, from July 1, 2027. Mr. Poynton said his concern about Labor's inability to improve intergenerational equality through the reforms was shared by younger people who now faced a higher capital gains tax on investments they had made in an effort to get ahead. The people in our organisation aged between 20 and something and 40, they're not happy and they worry about the reliance on taxed income to build wealth, he said. They say other people have had the opportunity of reasonably benign capital gains taxes to build assets, which, after all, reduces the burden on the state. So why wouldn't you encourage that rather than discourage it? He said he firmly expected the Albanese government to realise that it had miscalculated and backpedal on elements of the reforms. They're nothing if not political animals, so they'll work it out, he said. Nationals leader Matt Canavan will on Wednesday push the government to exempt farmers from the CGT changes, saying the impact on them would be very similar to the start-up industry. The government's capital gains tax changes are a handbrake on anyone who wants to grow a business, and hence they're a handbrake on our economy, productivity and growth. Senator Canavan will tell the Rural Press Club in Brisbane, according to advanced notes on his speech. We oppose Labor's taxes and will repeal them if we can't defeat them in the Parliament. But if the government is going to consult the start-up industry on its tax changes, it should consult with Australian farmers as well, who are equally affected. Australian Industry Group Chief Executive Innes Wilcox said exempting some sectors and not others would only add to changes that were already making the tax system more complex. What the government should be doing was making taxes simpler, Mr. Wilcox said. He said the CGT crackdown had agitated businesses large and small. Picking winners isn't the way to boost investment, Mr. Wilcox said. The upshot is a trend towards planning for reducing investment in Australia because of both the proposed tax rates as well as the complexity of what has been proposed. We have as yet heard no plans to increase investment as a result of the changes overwhelm other budget measures designed to boost investment. Australian Chamber of Commerce and Industry Acting Chief Executive David Alexander said the tech industry would obviously be badly impacted by the changes, but it went much broader than the sector to anywhere where capital gain was a key incentive. While acknowledging the government had intended to target landlords under its plan to help young people into the housing market, he said investment in the business sector was unfortunately collateral damage in the sweeping tax measure. This will be the subject of an editorial later on. This was Race is On to Avert a Kick in the Entrepreneurial Groin.
1: Our next article comes from page 1 and page 2. It's written by Ben Packham, Foreign Affairs and Defence Correspondent. Patch jobs only for Collins subs. Upgrades to the Navy's Collins-class submarines will be drastically scaled back, casting doubt over the boat's ongoing reliability as the government tries to squeeze another decade of life out of the ageing vessels. Defence Minister Richard Marles revealed on Tuesday the government had thrown out its long-standing Life of Type Extension Plan, LOTE, to replace all of the submarine's critical systems, and will now do so only on an as-needs basis. At the same time, the forecast cost of the upgrades due to begin at the end of this month has more than doubled to $11 billion over a decade. The change of tack confirms the reporting by The Australian more than a year ago that the subs were headed for LOTE light refits. The government claims the refits will still get another 10 years' life out of the boats, avoiding a capability gap before the arrival of the Navy's nuclear-powered submarines, and safety will be paramount in ongoing operations. Mr. Marles said under the new conditions-based sustainment model, new weapons and combat systems would be installed in the submarines while prioritising the refurbishment of other key components, including their diesel engines, generators and main motors. He said the plan would reduce project risk while maximising submarine availability. This approach will ensure our Collins-class submarines remain a potent and highly capable undersea platform today and for the years to come, Mr. Marles told the Lowy Institute in Melbourne. Experienced submariners said the plan would increase the risk of breakdowns at sea, as key systems were pushed beyond their intended 28-year lifespans. Reliability clearly has to diminish simply because of age, retired Commander Tony Vines told The Australian. Components have a finite life. Engines can have certain components replaced, yes, but things often get to a point where they're not sustainable to refurbish. Another retired Collins-class submariner, speaking on condition of anonymity, said there was no doubt they will be less reliable and just at a time when we need the capability. These things were only designed to run for a certain lifespan, the former naval officer said. they are already seeing problems that they would never see before because the boats were designed to a 28-year design life. And we're now on page two. The most heavily used of the boats, HMAS Farncombe, will enter its Loat upgrade at the end of the month, but its overhaul is expected to take longer than the originally planned 2 years. Mr. Miles said it would receive a detailed engineering assessment period to tailor its life of type extension upgrades and inform work required across the class. The upgrades will be undertaken concurrently with other maintenance schedules, which will leave multiple submarines out of the water at the same time. However, the Navy hopes to have at least two submarines available for tasking at any one time. The government's optimal pathway to acquire nuclear-powered submarines requires the Collins boats to continue operating until the mid-2040s to ensure the nation has an ongoing undersea warfare capability while the Navy builds its fleet of AUKUS nuclear subs. The Collins boats have suffered from poor availability in recent years, with the Australian revealing in November 2024 that only one of the six boats was operational. Senate estimates heard evidence of corrosion problems in a number of submarines, while supply chain issues during the COVID pandemic and long-running industrial action also took a toll on maintenance schedules. Defence Industry Minister Pat Conroy said the new Loat plan flowed from an assessment of the Collins program delivered to the government more than 2 years ago by retired senior US naval official Gloria Valdez, who argued the approach was a lower risk option that provides better value for money. This is the lowest risk way of getting the extra 10 years of life for each submarine, doing it by a submarine by boat assessment. And I want to emphasise that safety is paramount, he said. Every decision will be driven by the engineering advice on how to ensure that the submarines are safe and able to be operating for those 10 years. Mr. Miles sought to blame the Coalition for the state of the Collins boats, arguing it was responsible for years of indecision on their replacements. He claimed Labor, not the Coalition, was the natural party of defence. Opposition defence spokesman James Patterson said the minister had used the cover of a remarkably partisan and defensive speech to admit a major de-scoping of the Collins-class life of type extension. As is often the case, he's failed to provide the details transparently to the public, Senator Patterson said. Which aspects of upgrades previously planned are now being abandoned? And how much is the Albanese government cutting from the program? If Richard Miles put as much energy into persuading his Expenditure Review Committee colleagues as he does attacking the previous government, maybe the ADF wouldn't have to absorb as many cuts to capability as it has on his watch. And that was the article from pages 1 and 2. Patch job only, Labor's plan to keep Collins boats going.
2: Life of service and scandal. Former Governor General Archbishop has passed away. John Ferguson, Jamie Walker. Former Governor General and Archbishop Peter Hollingsworth, who resigned from the vice-regal role over his mishandling of child sex abuse in the church, died on Monday after a protracted period of ill health. Dr. Hollingsworth, aged 91, was a retired Anglican Archbishop who rose to prominence as a powerful advocate for the disadvantaged, principally through his role as the long-term head of the Brotherhood of St. Lawrence. He was Australia's most prominent social justice spokesman during the 1970s and 80s. Dr. Hollingsworth rose to become Governor-General in 2001, but the appointment during the Howard government was short-lived, becoming mired in controversy over child sex abuse within the church while he was Archbishop of Brisbane. Friends and family of the late church leader want Dr. Hollingsworth's many achievements in social justice to be remembered. His death will inevitably reignite debate about his handling of abuse within the church from 1989 until 2001. He was Governor General from 2001 to 2003 and was 1991 Australian of the Year. While leading the Brotherhood of St. Lawrence, Dr. Hollingsworth wrote a scathing front page open letter published in the Age newspaper that accused the Hawke Labor government of failing children living in poverty. It contributed to the government formulating family policy for the 1987 election campaign, and to then Prime Minister Bob Hawke declaring by 1990 no Australian child will be living in poverty. This open battle with the Labor Prime Minister became the defining positive issue of his public life. Anglican Church Primate Mark Short remembered Dr. Hollingworth's commitment to justice. In reflecting on Bishop Hollingworth's career, I'm reminded both of God's call to do justice and speak for the vulnerable, and the harm caused when as leaders of God's church we fall short of that calling. I encourage us to pray for Bishop Hollingworth's family and to pray for all survivors of abuse, recognising that in Jesus we have a Lord who holds us to account and a Saviour who is abundant in grace and mercy. Dr. Hollingworth's rhetoric on abuse within the church while Archbishop and then Governor General was at times judged as clumsy and hurtful, his friends arguing he was placed in a job that did not necessarily fit his skill set. When he took over the Anglican Church in Brisbane, Dr. Hollingworth became bogged down in the fight by lawyers and insurgents to save the church's coffers. Dr. Hollingworth was born in Adelaide in 1935, moved to Melbourne and was ordained in 1960. The church became his true love, sustaining him through more than two decades of controversy at the end of his life. He met his wife Anne, who died 6 years ago while still on national service. They married in 1960. The Hollingworths have three daughters, Deborah, Fiona and Sarah, and four grandchildren, according to the Office of the Official Secretary to the Governor-General. In 2023, the Anglican Professional Standards Board in Melbourne made a series of negative findings against Dr. Hollingworth that included allowing an offender to remain in ministry despite knowing the offender had sexually assaulted a child. The Anglican Church of Southern Queensland said in a statement, it acknowledged with deep regret the past failings of the church. Anglican Church of Southern Queensland apologises unreservedly to those who have suffered abuse, distress, isolation and harm caused by the church's failure to respond with integrity and care when it was needed most. After a five-year inquiry process, the Anglican Diocese of Melbourne was told there would be no unacceptable risk of harm if Dr. Hollingworth were to assist with local parish duties and play a role at services at St. Paul's Cathedral, the Faith Heartland in Victoria. Dr. Hollingworth was asked to apologise to two victims and was reprimanded by the National Church leadership and his Melbourne leader over his decision to keep in mission the late sex abusers John Elliott and Donald Shearman, while Dr. Hollingworth was Archbishop of Brisbane. Dr. Hollingworth acknowledged in 2023 that the board had found against him on the six matters and had dismissed three other matters, adding that he knew he had erred. I made mistakes and I cannot undo them, but I committed no crimes. There's no evidence that there was any abuse because of any decision that I made or did not make. Dr. Hollingworth was not an abuser, but was exposed for bungling his handling of the crisis, accused of putting the church ahead of the victims. His critics argued there was enough evidence already on the record that suggested he should have been defrocked, wrongly blaming victim Beth Heinrich for encouraging offending against her. So that article, Life of Services Scandal, former Governor General, Archbishop dies, John Ferguson, Jamie Walker, pages 1 and 7.
0: An article now starts on page 1 and then finishes on page 2, is headed Divisive Council to Take Control of NT Housing. An article written by Paige Taylor, the Indigenous Affairs correspondent. The Aboriginal organisation paid to run Alice Springs town camps would share control of remote housing across the Northern Territory with land councils and other Indigenous bodies under agreement struck by Labor. Alice Springs Town Camp contractor Tangentyre Council could move from providing services to the current landlord, the Finocchiaro government, to being the landlord or one of the landlords through its membership of the peak body called Aboriginal Housing NT. The council has been under the spotlight in recent weeks amid community demands to know where $27 million in government grants last financial year have been spent, with shocking reports of rubbish-strewn, run-down and poorly maintained properties at many of the camps in Alice Springs. Consultants Noose are finalising a strategy for the transfer of the NT's more than 5,000 remote houses to Aboriginal control as Indigenous leaders and organisations prepare to discuss at a two-day conference in Darwin starting on Wednesday the pressing issues that need to be addressed to take Aboriginal housing back into Aboriginal hands. The Australian has been told some Aboriginal people wanted to go to the housing conference in Darwin to talk about a lack of safety at some of the NT's town camps, a topic of national debate since a five-year-old Walpiri girl disappeared from Old Timers Town Camp in Alice Springs on Anzac Day. Police found her body 5 days later and have charged 47-year-old Jefferson Lewis with her murder. The little girl, known in death as Kumanjayi Little Baby at the request of her mother, had been sleeping on a mattress on the floor of an open-plan room at Old Timers. Her grandfather, Robin Granitz, took the Australian to that camp to highlight what he believed were unacceptable conditions for children, including buildings in disrepair and people drinking in breach of the rules. Mr. Granitz is among Aboriginal people concerned that anyone can apparently visit or stay at some town camps and live close to vulnerable women and children. Approximately 61,000 Aboriginal people live in NT remote housing at town camps, remote communities or homelands. Aboriginal Housing NT says dwellings were overcrowded and homelessness was 12 times higher than elsewhere in the nation. The Albanese government's decision to pledge $4 billion for remote housing in the NT is expected to result in up to 2,700 new houses. So far, most of those have been built in remote communities. It's a condition of the Commonwealth's historic $4 billion housing agreement with the Territory Government, the NT's four land councils, and Aboriginal Housing NT, that there will be a plan for the transition of the housing sector to Aboriginal community control. The steering committee has been discussing options in one scenario outlined in a policy paper by the Menzies Institute. An Aboriginal board with legislative backing could be responsible for decisions about NT remote housing. Such a board could deal directly with the Commonwealth on matters including funding for maintenance and repairs, bypassing the NT government. Aboriginal Housing NT Deputy Chief Executive Nathan Evans on Tuesday said transferring the Territory's remote housing stock to Aboriginal community-controlled organisations was a long-term plan. Increasing the capacity of some of the organisations to able to do the work was a priority, he said. In terms of returning housing to Aboriginal community control, I think we're still a way off, he said. Like other prominent organisations in the NT, Aboriginal Housing NT has advocated for Aboriginal control of remote housing on the grounds it has not been managed well by successive NT governments. The Commonwealth took over the NT's remote communities and all town camps as part of the 2007 federal intervention, but then subleased those sites to the Territory Government. The NT Government was then funded by the Commonwealth to take responsibility for the communities, town camps and everything on those sites. One of the most prominent advocates for an unravelling of the intervention era arrangements is the Central Land Council. On Tuesday, CLC, Central Land Council Policy Manager Josie Douglas said, "We have advocated for a return to community control of housing for many years. This is in line with the Closing the Gap priority reform aimed at strengthening Aboriginal community controlled organisations and rebuilding the Aboriginal housing sector." Pages 1 and 2, Divisive Council to Take Control of NT Housing.
1: And now a little short article. It's from page 1 and it alludes to a full report on page 11, which we didn't include in our readings. It's a comment by Paul Kelly. Big ideas are big targets as both sides go for broke. Angus Taylor has made one of the bravest calls in history. His pledge to index the personal income tax rate scales has three consequences. It kills big government in Australia. It transfers future revenues from politicians to the people, and it limits the decision-making capacity of governments. Taylor's pledge strikes at the interests and values of the Labor Party. It is no accident Jim Chalmers rejects the initiative. His rejection on the ABC was illuminating. We're cutting income taxes five times using three different mechanisms. In short, Chalmers will decide when, how, and by how much income tax will be cut. No way will Labor surrender that power. Surrender is the name of this transformation. Higher government spending depends upon personal income tax as a growth tax, unlike company tax or the GST. Bracket creep, when taxpayers automatically move on to a higher tax rate, is indispensable to sustaining bigger government, the core faith of Albanese Labor. Taylor's pledge on tax indexation will drive economic and cultural transformation. It breaks from the orthodoxy of both governing parties. It injects meaning into the liberal faith of individual enterprise, and it is bold, casting Taylor and his team as conviction leaders. And that was from page one today. Big ideas are big targets as both sides go for broke.
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2: And from the other studios, we'd like to extend a warm welcome to listeners from Darwin, Perth, Melbourne, Region of Victoria, Southern New South Wales. Two-thirds of capital gains earners are also workers. Noah Yim, Matthew Cranston, pages 1 and 5. More than 740,000 wage and salary-earning workers could be in the firing line of Jim Chalmers' decision to axe the capital gains tax discount, despite the fact the government framed the change as a move to reward workers. Wage earners have increasingly turned to investments to supplement their income. The Australian's analysis of the latest tax office figures shows 66.2% of people who reported capital gains were people who also earned salaries or wages, and that number had been growing in the previous decade. The Treasurer has been arguing that removing the capital gains tax discount is about better aligning the tax system for workers and people who earn their income from assets. Yet data showed the two groups are not so discreet and easy to split, and an increasing number of workers have been turning to passive income to supplement their pay, and hence would feel the sting of the Albanese government's decision to axe the CGT discount. Dr. Chalmers doubled down on Tuesday, telling investors that removing the 50% CGT discount would achieve a more neutral and a fairer treatment of capital gains that recognised the distorted tax system means distorted investment decisions. Opposition Treasury spokesman Tim Wilson is poised to pitch the Liberal Party's proposed indexation of tax thresholds to young workers and accused Labor's policy of discouraging young workers from investing in an address to the National Press Club on Wednesday. The tax most young Australians pay is income tax, an advance excerpt of Mr Wilson's speech reads. And under our changes, young Australians will keep what they earn, not have it taxed by stealth. Young Australians know that to get ahead, you need to invest and build a small business, side hustle, equity or start-up. Our message to those targeted by this budget is simple. Self-starters are what built this country, and we're going to back you to be its future. The Australian's analysis of the latest tax data shows workers are increasingly turning to capital gains to supplement their income. In the 2022-23 figures, 1.1 million people reported a net capital gain in that financial year. Of those people, 747,073 also reported an occupation in their tax return, and 381,754 left it blank. And that number, the 747,000 people who earned both wages and capital gains, has been growing. A decade prior, in 12-13, there were only 308,000 people who reported this. And the amount of money they have earned in capital gains has almost tripled in that time, even accounting for inflation. They reported $5.5 billion in capital gains in 12-13 and in 22-23, $19.2 billion. Nonetheless, people who did not report jobs, retirees, full-time investors, comparatively earned more in this time. While just making up a third of the population that earned any capital gains, they accounted for 49.3% of the total income, and that ratio has grown in the past decade. Yet the figures put into focus the fact that the move to clamp down on capital gains could also hurt hundreds of thousands of wage-earning workers. For example, there has been a sharp rise in the share of paramedics who report capital gains in the past 10 years. In 12-13, 450 paramedics reported capital gains, but by 22-23, this figure had more than quadrupled to 1964, with each reporting about $10,000 per person on average. Consider also secondary school teachers. There were 5,535 who reported a capital gain in 12-13, and that more than doubled to 12,566 a decade afterwards. While they are not the occupations that earn the most in capital gains, the analysis shows that the impact of removing the capital gains tax discount is diffuse and reaches deep into the labour force. Mr Wilson on Wednesday will argue that the Albanese government has declared war on the self-starters and small businesses of this nation, and that the problem of the nexus between tax rates didn't mean capital gains tax was too low. It is that income tax is too high. So that article, two-thirds of capital gains earners are also workers. Noah Yim, Matthew Cranston, pages 1 and 5.
0: To page 9 now. We're into world news now for a while, and pages 8 and 9. And this article, it's quite long, so it'll be read in two parts. And it comes from page 9, and it's written by Shokufa Azar, and the heading is Armed Bridal Cars, Gun-Toting TV Stars, a New Mobilisation. Donald Trump may have postponed the planned resumption of US military strikes against Iran, but inside the country, the Islamic Republic continues to project readiness for a renewed phase of war. Among measures implemented in recent weeks are armed television presenters, military training in schools and mosques, Bazet's recruitment campaign, IRGC billboards asserting control over the Straits of Hormuz, and displays of pink-painted weapons, all designed to project a confident image of a regime that's under increasing pressure from war, a naval blockade, a budget deficit, and deep domestic discontent. Almost immediately, the fragile ceasefire began at 3:30 a.m. on April 8, Iran time, amid conflicting reports about a possible US ground assault. Tehran intensified arrests and executions of protesters while introducing a series of security propaganda and military measures. These included reportedly bringing Shia military groups from neighbouring countries into Iran, recruiting children as young as 12 into Basij forces, and holding military training on TV and in schools, mosques and streets. They even staged street wedding ceremonies for young Basij and IRGC couples with pink-painted weapons and military vehicles in Tehran. The organised propaganda campaign has not been confined to Iran. Through its embassies and Islamic cultural centres in countries including Britain and Australia, the Islamic Republic has openly promoted recruitment into the IRGC and Besij, a move that has provoked a fierce backlash among Iranians in their diaspora. The promotion of the volunteer Janfada campaign by the Iranian embassy in Canberra triggered a sharp reaction from Australia's Iranian community and drew the attention of Australian security agencies. The campaign, whose slogan means sacrificing one life for Iran, encouraged people aged 12 and over to register to fight against the US and Israel. Sarah, an Iranian resident of Canberra, told The Australian the Islamic Republic had used the campaign to appropriate the word Janfada, a term protesters coined for those killed by the regime during the January protests. This is a word people created because they didn't want to use Shahid, the Arabic word for martyr used by the regime, she said. Using Persian words is part of a conscious attempt to reclaim Iranian identity against an imposed Arab-Islamic identity. She said, the regime often turned to Iranian symbols or the language of its opponents when it felt its survival was under threat, despite having previously denounced the same symbols as anti-Islamic. After the 12-day war with Israel, we suddenly saw large statues of Iranian heroes from the Shahnameh, Iran's national epic, placed in city squares, even though the regime had previously removed or destroyed such symbols, she said. I was with a group of Iranians when we saw the advertisements at the Canberra embassy recruiting Islamic Janfada volunteers, and we were furious, she said. To see them steal our language so easily and operate in Australia as well was truly shocking and dangerous. A few days later, SBS Persian Australia reported that the Australian Federal Police said it was aware of the campaign promoted by the Iranian embassy in Canberra. After the SBS report, the embassy removed the advertisement from its Telegram channel. The propaganda displays in Iran have provoked reactions ranging from fear and anger to ridicule. Last weekend, for the first time since the 1980-88 Iran-Iraq war, a presenter on a state television network appeared in a news studio with a Kalashnikov and opened fire on images of Donald Trump, Benjamin Netanyahu, and a Saudi flag. The scene reminded many analysts of the final days of Muammar Gaddafi's rule, when a female presenter on Libya state television appeared on air with a pistol. Iman Vaez, secretary of the Iran Mandari Network, a coalition of parties supporting Reza Pahlavi as a transitional leader, told The Australian the display was aimed at shoring up morale among the regime's remaining loyalists. The regime's ranks have been severely depleted, and it's trying to hold on to those who remain, he said. These reactions are reminiscent of the Gaddafi regime in its final days.
1: He said the Islamic Republic knew its greatest threat was not foreign countries, but an uprising by the Iranian people, adding that the armed broadcasts and street checkpoints reflected fear of the renewed protests and collapse. As the ceasefire began, Gholam Hossein Mosseini Ejay, the head of the judiciary, ordered the intensification and acceleration of arrests and executions of prisoners, an order that has led to dozens of executions in recent weeks. On Monday, Australian Eastern Standard Time, Ahmed Reza Radan, Iran's police chief, said his forces had arrested 6,500 citizens on espionage charges since the war began on February 28. He said arrests linked to the January protests were continuing. As pressure on protesters intensified, state television broadcast military training programs featuring Kalashnikovs and machine guns, while the Islamic Republic released videos showing children and women being trained to use weapons in the streets of Tehran, in 50 mosques and in several schools. Early reports had also described the use of 12-year-old children at street checkpoints. Under international law, the use of children under 15 in armed conflict is prohibited, and the International Criminal Court classifies recruitment of children into war as a war crime, a prohibition the Islamic Republic ignored during the 8-year Iran-Iraq War. Within a week of the Jan Farda campaign's launch, regime officials claimed 30 million people had registered, a figure many Iranians and critics dismissed as pure propaganda. The Islamic Republic later sent text messages to citizens that triggered a backlash across Iran. The messages described recipients as Jan Farda, even though they had not registered for the campaign. Iranians told Iran International that regime institutions had used their names, personal details, and mobile phone numbers to enroll them in the campaign without their consent or knowledge and without their taking any action themselves. Sara also said the claim might be believable to some foreigners unfamiliar with life inside Iran, but not to Iranians. In Iran's last presidential election in 2024, fewer than 10% of people voted, she said. That number fell even further after the 2026 January massacre. Judging by the recent pro-regime demonstrations in the cities, I believe they represent at most 1 or 2% of Iranian society. At the same time, armed women dressed head to toe in black Islamic clothing and carrying pink weapons took part in street maneuvers in several cities. A few days later, wedding ceremonies for young Basij and IRGC couples were staged in Tehran with pink weapons and pink military vehicles. The displays triggered a wave of mockery on social media. Mahin, an Instagram user, wrote under a Radio Farda post about the pink weddings, "These actions only bring you more humiliation and ridicule. How long will the lies, hypocrisy and pretense continue?" Another user wrote, "Our dear Iran is in the hands of these stupid fraudsters. What a tragedy." A third joked, "I suppose the bride's dowry is a pink drone." And that was the article from page 9. Armed bridal cars, gun-toting TV stars, a new mobilisation.
2: Trump delays Iran attack after Gulf request. Joe Kelly, page 9, World News. President Donald Trump has said he will delay planned military strikes on Iran because of a request from Gulf nations, adding that serious negotiations were taking place to secure a deal preventing Tehran from ever developing nuclear weapons. In a post to his Truth Social platform, the US president said the attack had been planned for Tuesday, but he had instead directed Defense Secretary Pete Hegseth and Chair of the Joint Chiefs of Staff Dan Kane not to proceed. "I've been asked by the Emir of Qatar, Tamim bin Hamad Al Thani, the Crown Prince of Saudi Arabia, Mohammed bin Salman Al Saud, and the President of the United Arab Emirates, Mohammed bin Zayed Al Nuhan, to hold off on their planned military attack of the Islamic Republic of Iran. In their opinion, as great leaders and allies, a deal will be made which will be very acceptable to the United States of America, as well as all countries in the Middle East and beyond." Axios reported that Mr. Trump had spoken with the leaders of Saudi Arabia, Qatar and the UAE in the 24 hours leading up to his announcement, although it was unclear whether all three nations had urged Mr. Trump to delay the attacks. The president was scheduled to attend a meeting of his national security team in the White House Situation Room on Tuesday, with officials briefing media outlets that he had been heavily leaning towards ordering an attack. Mr. Trump posted that the US would now not follow through with a strike on Tuesday, but stressed the American military was prepared to go forward with a full large-scale assault of Iran on a moment's notice in the event that an acceptable deal is not reached. The comments came as Saudi-owned Arabic-language news channel Al Hadath reported leaks from the Iranian response to a US peace proposal, which was rejected by Mr. Trump last week as trash, including a push by Tehran for its 400 kilograms of highly enriched uranium to be given to Russia instead of the US. It also reported The Islam regime had backed down from seeking compensation for the war and was now pursuing assurances that incidents in the Strait of Hormuz would be managed with Pakistani and Omani involvement. It quoted a senior Iranian source saying that the US had indicated flexibility in allowing Iran to continue limited peaceful nuclear activities supervised by the International Atomic Energy Agency. The source also claimed that Washington had agreed to release a quarter of Tehran's frozen assets, something that has not been confirmed by the administration and was denied by US officials as early as April. Mr. Trump has threatened attacks against the regime, only to withdraw them on several occasions since the war began. On Monday, the president said the leaders of the Gulf countries had asked him to wait for another 2 or 3 days because they felt a deal with the Islamic regime was close. He said he was planning a very major attack but had postponed it for a little while, hopefully maybe forever. We'll see whether or not it amounts to anything, he said. A fragile ceasefire was reached between Tehran and Washington more than a month ago on April 7 to allow for negotiations to open the Strait of Hormuz and end the war, but so far a deal has proved elusive. Over the weekend, Mr. Trump posted a warning on his Truth Social platform. For Iran, the clock is ticking and they better get moving fast or there won't be anything left of them. The UAE also accused the Islamic regime of an unprovoked terrorist attack after a drone strike on Sunday ignited a blaze on the edge of the nation's only nuclear power plant. Iran's state broadcaster on Monday likened Mr. Trump's announcement to a retreat. Considering Trump's post and his retreat, it seems that instead of Iran fearing a US attack, the countries hosting US military bases are the ones afraid of a US attack on Iran. The Islamic Republic of Iran broadcasting posted on X, "Send the American soldiers back to their homes." So Trump delays Iran attack after Gulf request. Joe Kelly, page 9 of World News.
0: Also on page 9, an article written by Joe Kelly, the Washington correspondent, has a heading, Trump's $2.5 billion anti-weaponization fund. A fund worth nearly $1.8 billion, $2.5 billion of our money, will be established to compensate those who claim the federal government weaponized the legal system against them, under a deal that will see Donald Trump drop his legal case against the Internal Revenue Service. The unusual settlement agreement will create the $1.7 billion anti-weaponization fund, a mechanism that has been interpreted by critics as a pipeline to provide taxpayer funds to allies of the US president. It's widely seen as a vehicle to assist Trump supporters who were politically targeted by the previous Democratic administration of Joe Biden. Mr. Trump and his sons, Donald Jr. and Eric, as well as the Trump Organization, took legal action in January against the Internal Revenue Service and the US Treasury Department over the past disclosure of tax records, which were leaked to the New York Times in 2019. In September 2020, the Times wrote a story saying Mr. Trump paid $750 in federal income tax in 2016 and another $750 during his first year in the White House. It reported that he paid no income tax at all in 10 of the previous 15 years because he reported losing more money than he made. As part of the case, Mr. Trump sought US $10 billion in damages due to the reputational and financial harm and public embarrassment caused to the plaintiffs. The president has now reached a settlement whose terms will create the Anti-Weaponization Fund, with Acting Attorney General Todd Blanche releasing a statement saying the Treasury Department would direct a payment of $1,776 million to an account for the sole use of the by the Anti-Weaponization Fund. The machinery of government should never be weaponized against any American, and it's this department's intention to make right the wrongs that were previously done while ensuring this never happens again, he said. As part of this settlement, we are setting up a lawful process for victims of lawful and weaponization of lawfare and weaponization to be heard and seek redress. The use of government power to target individuals or entities for improper and unlawful political, personal or ideological reasons should not be tolerated by any administration. The Department of Justice clarified the fund would have the power to issue formal apologies and monetary relief owed to claimants. It said the submitting of claims would be voluntary, and any money left when the fund ceased operating would revert to the federal government. The fund, which would cease processing claims by December 2028, would on a quarterly basis send a report to the Attorney General outlining who had received

0: The president is also dropping two other claims against the government, which he now leads, seeking damages for the search of his Mar-a-Lago estate and the probe into Russian interference in the 2016 election. The initial documentation didn't clarify who would be most likely to make claims from the fund, nor whether members of the Trump family would be allowed to do so. House Minority Leader Hakeem Jeffries said the move would allow those who participated in the January 6 march on the US Capitol to claim a slice of the $1.7 billion. He accused the Republicans of corruptly lining their pockets and rewarding the violent mob they unleashed. Every single sycophant will be held accountable for this stunning abuse of power, he said. Senate Minority Leader Chuck Schumer posted on X that Mr. Trump was shaking hands with himself in order to fund his insurrection army to the tune of billions. Of all the corrupt things he has done, this is one of the most depraved, Senator Schumer said. That was on page 8, Trump's $2.5 billion anti-weaponization fund.
1: And now we turn to page 9, an article from The Times by Oliver Wright in London. Burnham far ahead of Starmer in Labour poll. Andy Burnham would decisively beat Keir Starmer in a head-to-head leadership contest, a poll of Labour members suggests, as the Manchester mayor set out a radical left-wing pitch to become Britain's next Prime Minister. The YouGov survey found that Mr. Burnham would win 59% of the party membership vote against 37% who would back Sir Keir. Mr. Burnham would beat former Health Secretary Wes Streeting with 80% of the vote to 10% if the two went up against each other to succeed Sir Keir. In a sign that Mr. Burnham is preparing for power, his team announced he would stick by the government's present fiscal rules, despite previously suggesting they could be broken to fund extra defence spending through additional borrowing. He also backed away from his previous call for Britain to eventually rejoin the EU, saying he respected the 2016 Brexit referendum result and wanted to focus on the pressing issues facing the country. Mr. Burnham used a speech in Leeds to set out a manifesto to move Labour to the left, including bringing services such as water, transport and housing back under public control. He suggested he was in favour of rent controls to ease the cost of living crisis. He said Britain had been on the wrong path for 40 years and attacked successive governments for pursuing policies of deregulation, privatisation and austerity. "I'm clear about what I'm offering," he said. "A vote for me will be a vote to change Labour, because Labour needs to change if we are to regain people's trust. It will be a vote to make life more affordable again, a vote to power up places, a vote to re-industrialise." The YouGov survey of more than 700 party members is the first big test of Labour sentiment since Mr. Streeting's resignation as Health Secretary, and the announcement by Mr. Burnham that he was seeking a return to Westminster. The poll was carried out from May 14 to 18. A majority of members polled said they wanted Sir Keir to stand down before the next general election, but they were split on how soon he should go. One third thought he should go either now or in the next few months, while one third thought he should quit at some point closer to the general election. Of the candidates to succeed Sir Keir as leader of the Labour Party, Mr. Burnham was the most popular, and most members supported his pledge to move the government to the left. More than half, 53%, of members thought a new leader should take Labour in a more left-wing direction, while only 19% thought it should become more centrist. A majority of members, 53%, said the greatest threat to the party was from losing votes to reform, compared with 15% who thought the Greens were the biggest threat. And that was the article from The Times, and on page 9 of today's Australian, Burnham far ahead of Starmer in the Labour poll.
2: Wife rape claims rock UK's maths. Page 8 of World News, Jacqueline Magnay. The UK version.

0: and Married at First Sight has been rocked by serious claims of rape, putting the future of the show in doubt. Two women have come forward claiming rape by their husbands in inverteds, and a third has claimed to be a victim of sexual harassment because of a non-consensual sex act, the BBC Current Affairs programme Panorama reported. One wife said her husband was so violent he had even threatened to have someone throw acid on her if she told anyone about his behaviour. It's emerged Channel 4 had been continuing to air mass UK episodes featuring the women, even though they had been made aware of some of the complaints and despite commissioning an external review into contributor welfare last month. Ofcom, the broadcast regulator, said due care was needed over the welfare of show participants. Travel Form TUI suspended its sponsorship of the show. All episodes have been withdrawn from the on-demand channel All 4 out of an abundance of caution. Channel 4 said, considering Channel 4's ongoing duty of care to all contributors, the seriousness of the allegations levelled against a small number of past contributors, and out of an abundance of caution to avoid fuelling speculation or jigsaw identification, all previous seasons of MAFS UK have been removed from Channel 4 streaming and linear services at this time, alongside Channel 4's MAFS UK social channels. The UK version of the show began copying Australia's highly emotional format, resulting in higher ratings. But critics say the deliberate mismatch of couples and excessive confrontation has made the show unsafe. So that article, Wife Rape Claims Rock UK's MAFS, Jacqueline Magnay, page 8 of World News.
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0: From the Adelaide studios, we'd like to extend a warm welcome to listeners from Darwin, Perth, Melbourne, regional Victoria, southern New South Wales. And now time for the editorials in The Australian. The first one, punishing asset holders will make economy poorer. A socialist manifesto-style class war will cost the nation dearly. Driven as it is by ideology, the Albanese government's budget's unintended consequences, which become more glaring by the day, point to a lack of foresight and flawed belief in redistribution. Business groups warned on Tuesday that carve-outs for certain sectors in the government's controversial capital gains tax grab will be unworkable and inadequate. Broken tax promises would set the start-up economy back a decade. Melbourne investment banker and corporate advisor David Williams predicted, driving investments overseas. While the Treasury is consulting the tech industry and start-ups on possible exemptions to CGT laws, calls are growing on behalf of other small businesses. Nationals leader Matt Canavan says the impact on farmers from the CGT changes will be similar to the start-up sector because the changes are a handbrake on anyone who wants to grow a business and hence they are a handbrake on our economy, productivity and growth. In another unintended consequence, businesses and families across the country face the prospect of a surprise stamp duty bill if they are forced to restructure their trusts in the wake of budget changes. Matthew Cranston wrote on Tuesday, a multi-billion dollar fight is looming with the states over the revenue. And while Anthony Albanese, Jim Chalmers and Social Services Minister Tanya Plibersek claim the crackdown on New Testamentary discretionary trusts is designed to stop the wealthiest Australians avoiding tax obligations, estate planners say the inheritances of vulnerable people will be affected. nor should Reserve Bank Chief Economist Sarah Hunter's warning that interest rates and looming tax changes could soften the property market be ignored. As the Prime Minister and the Treasurer tout intergenerational equity as their race on the tour for budget tax changes, those at risk of being hardest hit in another unintended consequence are young investors, who have been the largest growth cohort to make income out of assets in the past decade. The Australian's analysis of tax office data shows a 365% increase in the number of 18 to 24-year-olds, 351% increase in 25 to 29, and 246% increase among 30 to 34-year-olds reporting capital gains. Mr. Albanese and Dr. Chalmers are either out of touch with thrifty, enterprising young people, likely to lose out, or they want to penalise them. Likewise, the 747,000 wage earners who declared capital gains last year, tax office figures shows two-thirds of people who reported capital gains also earned salaries or wages, making a mockery of Dr. Chalmers' claim that removing the CGT discount is about better aligning the tax system for workers and people who earn their income from assets. As Paul Kelly writes, shifting to a conviction agenda looms as a decisive event in Mr. Albanese's prime ministership. On display now are the real values of Albanese Chalmers and their political and economic calculations. The policies they walked away from post-2019 are the policies they now embrace. Dennis Shanahan belled the cat on Tuesday when he recounted Mr. Albanese's class war rhetoric to the 1991 ALP conference when he was a young official arguing for a death tax. Mr. Albanese, Shanahan wrote, quoted a conference delegate who said, "Accumulated income in the form of capital is for all socialists at least part of the source of many social injustices." Dr. Chalmers has dusted off ideas from his 6,000-word essay from January 2023 and why neoliberalism had to be reformed to deliver social capitalism built on fairness and a values-based economy. The Chalmers doctrine, we noted at the time, threatens to inject government into the centre of both corporate behaviour and investment decision-making. It rejected supply-side economic theory that advocates tax cuts to encourage job creation, business expansion and entrepreneurial activity. While punishing asset holders, the budget offers only negligible personal tax relief that will be swallowed by bracket creep. The government claims its model is fairer, but as Kelly writes, it seems most fair to the government via extra revenue. They won't touch the Keating reform method, broaden the tax base and slash the personal rates. Labor has misjudged the size of the backlash, not learning from Bill Shorten's failure in 2019. Dividing but not growing the economic pie will erode the wealth of too many who deserve a fairer go. So that first editorial, punishing asset holders will make economy poorer. A socialist manifesto-style class war will cost the nation dearly.
6: Second editorial is headed COP, President Bowen in Clover. The climate catastrophe balloon is losing altitude, but COP co-president Chris Bowen obviously has yet to get the message. As energy price pressures continue at home, Mr. Bowen has set up a modestly titled Office of the Presidency inside his Climate Change and Energy Department for his additional responsibilities in Turkey for this year's COP31 UN Climate Conference. News that a revised set of possible worst-case scenarios will be used in the next Intergovernmental Panel on Climate Change, State of the Climate Report, AR7, is confirmation that peak climate has passed. The worst-case scenario this century is now 40% less than what was previously routinely misused by activists to jolt policymakers into action. There's been a further blow for climate diehards with the decision by Britain to cut by half its promised contribution to the Green Climate Fund, the UN's key redistribution effort. The British government has notified the UN fund that its contribution for the 2024-27 period will be cut from £1.6 billion to £1.1 billion. Britain was the GFC's biggest contributor after withdrawal of the US in January, but it is redirecting the money from the GCF to spend on defence. The UN is worried that other European donors will do the same. Australia returned to the Green Climate Fund under the Albanese government after we were pulled out by the coalition over concerns about financial governance. Yet we have still delivered $1.3 billion in climate finance to the Pacific. According to DFAT, climate change is at the heart of Australia's international development policy. The policy commits to incorporate a climate objective in at least half of all new bilateral and regional investments valued over $3 million from 2024-25. This goal increases to 80% in 2028-29. As president for COP negotiations, Mr. Bowen will be under pressure to keep the funds flowing to developing countries, the major concern of the UN process. Unfortunately for taxpayers, the federal government has admitted it cannot give an accurate account of how much money is being spent on net zero programs domestically. This is because net zero spending cuts across many portfolios and existing budget systems do not readily facilitate reporting on established programs. We do know that funds have been used to create a new Office of the Presidency under the International and Climate Negotiations Division within the Climate Change and Energy Department. Opposition energy spokesman Dan Tehan is right to question what exactly the office will do and how much it will cost. The coalition has claimed the government will spend more than $200 million related to Australia's role at the COP summit. It's an extraordinary figure, but a welcome reduction on the $2 billion that could have been needed had Australia been successful in its bid to host the meeting. Mr. Bowen's response to that, criticisms showed the coalition was embarrassingly out of touch and not fit to govern, is a case of doth protest too much. The case for proper cost-benefit accounting is now more important than ever, particularly when it comes to climate action. That was the second of the editorial, COP President Bowen in Clover.
7: And now the third editorial today, it relates to an article that was in yesterday's Australian about that Frank Lowy's background. Social cohesion ideas resonate. As a boy, Frank Lowy saw how quickly verbal violence in Europe mutated into the physical violence that took the life of his father and the lives of his mother's entire family, leaving her the sole survivor. Now in his 90s, he heard the slogans shouted at the Sydney Opera House after Hamas's October 7, 2023 attack in Israel and was astonished. Australians were openly celebrating a massacre. Amplified by the powerful engine of social media, a new entitlement had emerged. People seemed not to have understood the privilege of free speech and freely abused it. He also heard the bullets find their targets at Bondi Beach in December. Most decent Australians, including immigrants from many different cultures, would concur with Sir Frank's submission to the Royal Commission on Anti-Semitism and Social Cohesion. Drawing on his experience helping overhaul soccer in this country, Sir Frank wrote, "To bring back Australian decency, we need cultural confidence. This can only be demonstrated by powerful and inspiring leadership from government." When he came to Australia, he wrote, he recognised its decency, the privileges it accorded, and obligations of living in a tolerant democracy. There has been a drift away from these obligations, and more should be made of them when people apply to live here. They should understand the penalties, up to deportation, for failing to demonstrate the values that have served Australia so well for decades. And that was the last of the three editorials from today's Australian. Social cohesion ideas resonate.
0: Now for our national weather. Perth, mostly sunny, 25. Melbourne, a light shower, 20. No, Melbourne, a light shower, 17. Hobart, partly cloudy, 15. Canberra, mostly sunny, 16. Sydney, mostly sunny, 20. Brisbane, sunny, 24. Darwin, mostly sunny, 33. And breaking out of that sunny disposition around the country is Adelaide, who are having showers and 20. That's the national weather forecast. Millions spent on repairs for 293 Alicetown camp homes. Page 2, Christine Midapp, Liam Mendes. Very good journalist, Liam Mendes. The Aboriginal Corporation funded to support 16 Alice Springs town camps has revealed the multi-million dollar bill for the upkeep of 293 homes. Tangentyre Council said in a statement that its construction arm had delivered $2.8 million in repairs and maintenance last financial year, with another $1.8 million going to services such as waste removal and groundskeeping. The appalling conditions in some town camps have been in the spotlight in recent weeks following the alleged abduction and murder of 5-year-old Kumanjai little baby from the old-timers' camp branded by her grandfather, Robin Granitz, as a really nasty place for her to live. Residents have complained about conditions in the camps and slow response time for repairs, but in its statement, Tangentyre shifted responsibility back to the Northern Territory Government, which owns the assets and collects the rent from town camps. It contracts out tenancy management to not-for-profit Community Housing Central Australia and repairs and maintenance to Tangentyre Constructions. Tangentyre said all job requests under the repairs and maintenance program had to be individually approved by the Department of Housing, Local Government and Community Development. Ultimately, the Northern Territory Government sets and controls the budget, which determines the work the repairs and maintenance program can deliver. Tangentyre said 2,882 smaller maintenance jobs were completed last financial year to a total value of more than $885,000. Some 412 larger jobs came in at $1.2 million, while $787,132 was spent on bringing 14 vacant homes up to standard for re-letting. Whitegate, a small unofficial town camp consisting of tin shanties and beds in shipping containers with communal toilets and showers, was being supported through Tangentyre's own resources. The organisation also provides municipal services such as weekly rubbish collection, skip bins rotated monthly through the camps for yard garbage, and maintenance of common areas, streetlights and power poles. CEO Walter Shaw, who has previously refused to speak to The Australian, said in the statement that funding was subject to rigorous acquittals under government contract arrangements and all Tangentyre accounts were subject to independent audit. He said that in addition to the work in town camps, Tangentyre delivered 120 programs including family violence prevention and men's behaviour programs, community safety, social services such as aged care, early childhood education and employment services. Federal Senators Kerri-Ann Little and Jacinta Namatjimpa-Price, both raised in Alice Springs, have long called for greater transparency around government spending and program delivery by the organisation, which has not published an annual report on its website since 2018. A respected elder who spoke to The Australian shared their concerns, claiming Tangentyre was secretive and lacked accountability to the community it served. Tangentyre and Community Housing Central Australia have been advocating for years for the Northern Territory and federal governments to bring town camps under community control to more effectively deliver and manage housing and services in the town camps. Community Housing CEO Ken Marchingo said in a statement that the condition of public housing across the territory was perilous, cost more than other jurisdictions, had higher vacancy levels because of higher use and overcrowding, and had more complex and vulnerable tenants. These characteristics are shared with the town camps. Work started in 2022 on delivering 64 new homes in 11 Alice Springs town camps at a cost of $40 million, part of the $2.1 billion remote housing program jointly funded by the federal and Northern Territory governments. So, millions spent on repairs for 293 Alice town camp homes. Christine Madapp and Liam Mendes, page 2.
6: Page 5 now for an article written by Matthew Cranston, Elizabeth Pike and Lachlan Leeming, and the heading is PM Eyes State Escape from Stamp Duty Hits. The Albanese government will attempt to strike a deal with the states on stamp duty relief for businesses and families forced to sell assets out of trust following federal budget changes to tax rules. On Monday, the Australian revealed that businesses and families across the country faced the prospect of a stamp duty bill if they were forced to restructure their trusts into other vehicles in the wake of the new minimum 30% tax on distributions and capital gains tax announced by Jim Chalmers last week. Anthony Albanese on Tuesday said that stamp duties were imposed by the state governments, not by us. We will work through with state governments on these issues. They are state taxes, not Commonwealth taxes, the Prime Minister said. It's a matter for state governments. Health Minister Mark Butler hinted on Tuesday that there could be some rollover relief for those affected by the tax changes. If there is the need for some rollover relief for small businesses that restructure their arrangements because of changes to the trust laws, we've said again in the budget papers, we're open to that and we'll be looking at that as well, Mr. Butler said. It's not unusual for the federal government to talk to state and territories about how they levy stamp duties or other state taxes in the wake of federal changes, so we'll do that. The government confirmed that consultation on the trust and tax reforms would happen in the next fortnight, while flagging that it could fall back on a range of other measures in the budget to provide additional support for small businesses and start-ups. ACCI Acting Chief Executive David Alexander confirmed that some states would enforce stamp duties and businesses would be obliged to pay it. That would go to state governments, but what we're calling on is for the federal government, which has introduced this measure, which has created this issue, this double whammy, to fix it, he said. There must be some way for the governments, federal and state, to knock heads together to alleviate this problem. New South Wales Treasury said it was yet to model the potential revenue impacts of the federal government's change to trusts. State Treasurer Daniel Mukhi wouldn't confirm whether the restructuring of trusts, which could trigger a flurry of stamp duty payments, would result in an unexpected windfall for the state. We look forward to engaging with the Commonwealth on the implications of its budget, a New South Wales government spokesman said. Queensland Treasurer David Janetsky told The Australian on Monday he was waiting on the Commonwealth to make further decisions on the trust tax changes. On Tuesday, a South Australian government spokesman said he didn't expect there would be significant stamp duties coming from the tax changes. While individual property owners should seek their own tax advice in relation to property held in trusts, the South Australian government doesn't expect that there will be significant stamp duties impacting South Australian businesses and families arising from Commonwealth government budget measures, he said. Aside from property, some states may also capture in duties business assets, including plant and equipment, goodwill, intellectual property, trading stock and trade debtors. South Australia is the only jurisdiction to have abolished stamp duty on transfers of non-real estate, non-residential transactions. A number of exemptions are available in South Australia, such that distribution of trust assets, including residential property, to the beneficiaries of a trust, do generally not pay stamp duty, the spokesman said. In South Australia, an exemption from stamp duty also applies to the transfer of a family farm between family members. Stamp duty relief is also available on residential property transfers if they are between members within the same corporate group, where the transfers are aimed at simplifying the group structure. That article was on page 5, PMI's State Escape from Stamp Duty Duties.
7: And now we have an article from today's Financial Review. It's on page 3. It's by Michael Bailey, the Arts and Culture Editor. Opera Australia pulls off a $10 million turnaround by doing less opera. Opera Australia has turned around a $10 million deficit to nearly break even at an operating level last year, and has flagged the redevelopment of its Sydney headquarters to incorporate affordable housing as a way of further shoring up its balance sheet. Australia's largest performing arts company increased its box office take 30% to $65 million, its 2025 annual report released on Wednesday shows, as its tentpole musical, Hadestown, performed far better than Sunset Boulevard the previous year. Hadestown was among four musicals co-produced by Opera Australia with commercial producers last year, up from two in 2024. Anna Mitchell's blues-infused retelling of the Orpheus and Eurydice legend sold 186,866 tickets across Sydney and Melbourne seasons, a big improvement on the 127,362 sold in 2024 to Sunset Boulevard, which was plagued by poor reviews and an injury to its expensive star, Sarah Brightman. Musical Rent was the second biggest draw with 50,361 tickets sold, followed by a series of greatest opera hits, concerts, 47,899, then an opera proper in Anne Louise Sark's new production of George's Bizet Carmen, 47,862. Total income rose 18.5% to $122.8 million, including $30 million of government funding, with donations and bequests up 19% to $6.7 million as philanthropists returned to Opera Australia after a period of instability where it lost its artistic director, chief executive and chair within a year. Opera Australia kept cost increases just low enough to record a small operating deficit of $36,051 following a $10.1 million shortfall in 2024. "We've regained our footing," said Alexander Budd, who became Opera Australia's chief executive in November, although he acknowledged the company had gone deeper into popular programming to rescue its bottom line. "The near break-even finish is enough to stand out among the poor results delivered by Australia's major performing arts companies this year, as they grapple with rising costs, government funding that is declining in real terms, and penny-pinching audiences." The Australian Ballet, Sydney Symphony Orchestra and Melbourne Symphony Orchestra all reported underlying operating deficits in 2025. Opera Australia delivered its first consolidated surplus in 4 years, thanks to solid performance from the managed funds and equities in the capital fund it established in 2000 to invest donations and bequests. The $3.6 million overall surplus restored some of the $8.2 million lost after 2021, when it booked a $39.6 million surplus from the COVID distress sale of its 1.2 hectare warehouse in inner city Alexandria for $50 million. It has since replaced that with a $33 million storage centre on 1.75 hectares at Mount Keringey, 30 kilometres from Sydney's CBD. The larger space has given Opera Australia an extra income stream by subletting some of the property to Australia Post and allowed it to expand its business building sets for other producers. Budd is also continuing work started under former chief executive Fiona Allen towards redeveloping Opera Australia's Surry Hills headquarters, which it has owned since 1984 and never fully renovated. To pay for it, Budd said he and the board, chaired by former University of Melbourne Vice-Chancellor Glyn Davis, were exploring partnerships with commercial developers and government. And that was from page three of today's financial review. Opera Australia pulls off a $10 million turnaround by doing less opera.
0: MSO warned over very big call and cancelling pianist after Gaza speech. We go back to the Australian page three, Lily McCaffrey. The Melbourne Symphony Orchestra's former chief operating officer was frustrated and furious following a pianist's on-stage criticism of Israel's conduct in Gaza, but warned the leadership team that it was a very big call to cancel him, court has heard. Guy Ross, the orchestra's then COO, told the federal court on Tuesday he supported the MSO leadership team's ultimate consensus that pianist Jason Gillam's position was untenable and its decision to cancel his subsequent performance following comments he made during an August 2024 recital. During that recital, as he was introducing the piece witnessed by Connor Donetto, Gillam said Israel had committed targeted assassinations of journalists in Gaza and that it was a war crime. Gillam has sued the MSO and Mr. Ross, alleging he was discriminated against because of his political belief or activity, which he claims violates his rights under the Fair Work Act. Gillam appeared in person for day two of the three-week trial before Judge Graham Hill. In his testimony, Mr. Ross said he was frustrated and furious with Gillam's comments and was very concerned about their impact on the MSO when asked by Defence Counsel Justin Burke about a text message he sent the orchestra's then Director of Philanthropy and External Affairs. Crappy situation from Jason. Bloody hell, I'm furious. I knew at some point something like this would happen, but not from a soloist. Hope you're okay, the text message from Mr. Ross read. Mr. Ross told the court members of the MSO's leadership team raised concerns about the negative impact Gillam's comments might have on the orchestra's donors, audience and reputation. One member raised the need to act quickly to avoid a repeat of the fallout to the Sydney Theatre Company following its The Seagull controversy, where several actors took to the stage during the curtain call wearing kafirs. Mr. Ross said he told the leadership team that it was a very big call to be cancelling an artist, an Australian artist. I said my experience in an employment context is that you would have procedural fairness and we should absolutely seek legal advice. Mr. Ross said he supported the MSO cancelling Gillam's subsequent show because he thought his comments were offensive and completely inappropriate and a breach of trust. He said he would have adopted the same position had Gillam's comments been pro-Israel and anti-Hamas. After the MSO cancelled Gillam's performance, it did an about-face and sought unsuccessfully to reinstate the show with a condition attached that Gillam not make a statement from the stage. Mr. Ross said the step was taken to avoid the situation getting any worse and was a very practical and appropriate measure. I don't think we could have trusted him to have not done it again. Under cross-examination from Sharon O'Meary, Mr. Ross said he didn't inform Gillam of the MSO's decision to adopt a neutral position on the war in Gaza. So that was MSO warned over very big call in cancelling pianist after Gaza speech, page 3 of The Australian, Lily McCaffrey.
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6: And from the Adelaide studios, we extend a warm welcome to listeners from Darwin, Perth, Melbourne, regional Victoria and southern New South Wales. We're in the last session now, which we concentrate on the financial review. And the first article is a page one, and then going on to page four. It's written by Philip Khoury, and the heading is PM to Ram Tax Changes Through. The Albanese government will fast-track legislation to increase capital gains tax and curb negative gearing through Parliament before the July winter break in an attempt to contain the growing political blowback, including by reducing the time available for a parliamentary inquiry. Amid growing hostility towards the budget and calls from small business and teal independents to exempt more than just tech startups from the CGT increase, Prime Minister Anthony Albanese showed no sign of backing down, claiming it was all about housing. Confident the government will have the support of the Greens, Albanese said the first tranche of budget legislation will be introduced to the House of Representatives the week after next. Sources told the Australian Financial Review this would be the legislation to replace the 50% CGT deduction with the pre-1999 inflation-based model underpinned by a 30% floor, and to restrict further future negative gearing to new properties only. Our policies are very clear. What we are simply doing is returning the CGT system to what was there before 1999, Albanese said. What we've seen since then is a massive distortion of investment towards housing, away from other forms of investment, because of the changes that were made. Albanese said the tax increase on trusts would take longer to develop and not be legislated until later in the year, indicating there may be room to move on the more contentious measures, such as the imposition of a 30% minimum tax on discretionary testamentary trusts, which the Coalition has labelled a de facto death tax. Reserve Bank of Australia Assistant Governor Sarah Hunter said on Tuesday that the budget tax increases, combined with the current spate of interest rate rises, could lead to a cooling of the housing market, which is what the government wants to achieve. After the CGT and negative gearing changes are introduced in the first week in June, there will be a two-week break before Parliament sits again for the last week of June and the first week of July, beyond which is a five-week winter break. With the Greens, who hold the balance of power in the Senate, expected to pass the tax increases, sources said the minor party had been told by the government it wants the legislation through by the end of that first week in July, before the break. That allows, at most, about 3 weeks for a Senate inquiry. They don't want this dragging out over the winter break, said one source familiar with discussions between Labor and Greens. They don't want a long inquiry. Amid a fierce backlash from the small and medium business sector about the immediate and long-term impact of the changes to CGT and trusts, Jim Chalmers released a Treasury note on Monday claiming the average tax rate on capital gains will only increase from 19.3 to 21% over the next decade, and that it would be impractical to limit the change to property. But independent MP Allegra Spender, who advocated strongly for tax reforms in the run-up to the budget, urged the government to get the changes right rather than rush. This included exempting more than just tech startups from the tax increase. We need to reduce our reliance on income tax by reducing tax rates. And pay for that, I think we need to reduce some of the concessions on CGT. Negative gearing and structures like trusts, he told the Financial Review. But the government has significant work to do to get the structures and parameters right to avoid some of the problems highlighted in the last week. The impact of the CGT indexing model affects all businesses with low capital investment, such as knowledge-based businesses. And so the government has to consider broader carve-outs or measures in this space. The government should be consulting widely. It's with the tech sector and needs to go further with business owners, fund managers and the broader community. These measures will be judged by getting the balance right, not by being delivered quickly. Spender said the government should also bring forward the details of the extra income tax cut it is planning to unveil before the next election, in the form of an increase to the $250 a year working Australians tax offset, as this would help it prosecute the case for the trust and property tax increases. In its first substantial response to the budget, the Council of Small Business Organisations Australia said the changes to CGT and discretionary trusts had severe implication for retirement planning, succession arrangement and business viability. Small businesses should not become collateral damage in tax changes that do not reflect the reality of how they operate, said COSBOA Chief Executive Sky Capuccio. These are not abstract tax settings for small business owners. These decisions are deeply personal and directly tied to retirement planning, succession planning, family livelihoods, and the future of businesses built over generations. The TEALS like the opposition, are unable to influence the passage of the legislation as the government has a large minority in the lower house and needs only the Greens in the Senate. The Greens are only concerned with the tax changes. They don't go far enough. That was page 1 and 4, PM to ram tax changes through.
7: And now on page 38, we have the editorial for today's financial review. It's titled, Big Taxing Budget Creates Losers and No Winners. Intergenerational fairness was the rationale the Albanese government used to justify breaking its election promise when it wound back investment tax concessions in the 2026 budget. The narrative a week ago was that Labor's ambitious restrictions on negative gearing, abolition of the 50% capital gains discount in favour of inflation indexation, and imposition of a 30% minimum tax on trusts would rebalance a tax system that unduly benefited older people whose income was derived from assets, compared to younger people earning wages and salaries. But the reaction to the budget suggests Labor's tax shot in the generational war has missed the mark. How wobbly the wheels are on the budget sales job is underscored by the move late on Monday to release Treasury's modelling of capital gains tax changes. Instead of heralding the plan to redistribute the tax burden from the working class to the asset class, Labor is now pushing the message that the average tax rate on capital gains will increase only from 19.3% to 21.4% over the next decade. The idea of zero-sum generational levelling up, especially when younger people are struggling to buy homes, may have played well within the confines of focus group research. But as budget, post-budget opinion polls indicate, the lack of support for the tax changes across all age demographics is a different matter, as the public digests the policy details and their implications. Speaking at an investors' conference on Tuesday, Treasurer Jim Chalmers sought to dispel what he says are the myths around the tax changes, which are really about reducing the distortions in our housing market, more accurately compensating investors for inflation, and encouraging productive investment. A more neutral tax system that doesn't distort investment decisions is a worthy objective. Labor's limiting of negative gearing to new builds may help more first-home buyers purchase a property. But that doesn't explain why the capital gains tax changes included all asset classes, rather than being limited to property investments, thereby capturing the popular exchange-traded fund that many young people use to invest and save for a house deposit. Moreover, changes to negative gearing could have unintended consequences for the housing market. These kinds of anomalies highlight the reality of the situation Labor now faces. Chalmers, in response to the budget backlash, has doubled down on his justification for not outlining the contentious tax changes before budget night, arguing he wanted to avoid provoking a politically motivated scare campaign. But rather than running up against misinformation, the budget has failed to survive first contact with the real world, as various problems with the policy changes have been identified by affected groups. Had Labor run an open, transparent and consultative tax reform process, these issues would have been uncovered before being announced as government policy. There has been no major tax reform in Australia for 2.5 decades because the political class has been scared of making changes that potentially create losers. The problem for Labor is not only that a diverse range of groups are pointing out the legitimate downsides of its tax changes, there is little significant upside for the supposed winners. The targeted beneficiaries are workers who will receive the underwhelming $250 Working Australians tax offset from the middle of next year. But that will be quickly eaten up by bracket creep that the government has no substantive plan to address. Forging consensus on tax reform is difficult when many competing interests must be balanced. The real lesson here is that genuinely ambitious structural reform would seek to substantially cut taxes on both personal and corporate income, as both the Hawke and Howard governments did. By contrast, the Albanese government's budget is running into political trouble because it can't convincingly explain how its cherry-picked investment tax hikes will make anyone better off. And that was from page 38. Big taxing budget creates losers and no winners.
6: On page 10, an article written by Paul Karp is headed, "No excuses for hundreds of public servants off injured who can work." Hundreds of public servants in New South Wales who are considered capable of working are being paid to stay on the sidelines due to psychological and physical injuries, prompting the state government to hunt for new roles they can perform. New South Wales Industrial Relations Minister Sophie Cutsis says the number of public servants off injured but capable of working has halved, but hundreds are still yet to return. A return-to-work policy adopted by the Minns Labor government, which stresses the redeployment of injured workers, has, it says, slashed the number of public servants off work but capable of working by 56% to 761. According to the policy, if injured public servants had returned to work as soon as they were able, some $74.5 million could have been saved in 2023, the equivalent of 605 more teachers or 637 more nurses. In 2023-24, there were a total of 3,400 New South Wales public sector workers who at some point in the year had injuries, were assessed as having capacity to work, but for whom suitable work could not be found. More than half had psychological injuries and just less than half had primarily physical injuries. The policy blamed physical or psychosocial obstacles for preventing public servants for returning to their prior roles, suggesting that in some cases this could be solved by moving agencies. The policy was released in April 2025 and made binding in December by Premier Chris Minns, a week before he secured coalition support for a package of cuts to workers' compensation payments for psychological injury, which included more mentoring and support to return to work. According to the government insurance agency ICARA's 2024-25 annual report, a sharp rise in claims for psychological injuries, including bullying, harassment, work pressure, helped drive the New South Wales Workers' Compensation Scheme to losses of $1.7 billion in the private sector and $179 million in the public sector. New figures provided to the Australian Financial Review revealed in June 30, 2024, about 1,600 public servants were off work but had some capacity to work, a point-in-time figure less alarming than the 3,400 who had capacity at any time during the year because some had already returned by June 30. The number of workers off work due to injury but with capacity to work increased to 1,700 on June 30, 2025, before falling back to 1,100 in the September quarter, 911 in December, and 760 in March this year. For too long, injured workers were being left to languish at home due to inefficiencies and lack of coordination across government, despite having the capacity to return to work. Kotcha said she cited the example of a pathologist off work due to a psychological injury due to workplace bullying who may be unable to return to their original pace of work but could work in another hospital but was not called into work because the second hospital was in a different local health district. The New South Wales government is one of the largest employers in the world, and prior to the Minns Labor government introducing this strategy, there had never been a genuine whole-of-government approach to tackling this issue. There are no more excuses to me as to why, other than misconduct or corruption, somebody who is serving our state, who has the capacity to work and isn't working, if they have the capacity to work despite an injury. They shouldn't be languishing because we're not calling them. Colson said the government provided public servants with case management and an individualised plan to return to work. They've served the state. They've got amazing skills and qualifications. The government needs them back to work to contribute, and the workers want to contribute. It's the government's responsibility to find a pathway. Can we look at retraining? Can we look at recognition of prior skills? And look at where we have vacancies that match those skills. There should not be any barrier. Public Service Association Assistant General Secretary Troy Wright said the union supported redeployment during restructures to prevent public servants from being made redundant, and in instances of people or workers, compensation who have capacity to work. That was on page 10. No excuses for hundreds of public servants off injured who can work.
7: And now to page 17, an article by Sam Buckingham-Jones. Telcos warn of mobile increases after $7.3 billion hit. Australia's major telcos say they will have no choice but to increase the prices of their mobile plans even further after the government announced it would charge more than $7.3 billion for Telstra, Optus, TPG Telecom and NBN Co to access the radio waves used for mobile phone calls. The Australian Communications and Media Authority, ACMA, the telco sector's government regulator, stared down intense industry pressure and threats of legal retaliation as it informed the big operators on Tuesday afternoon that it would shave just $20 million off the proposed cost of renewing their spectrum licences. It is a contentious decision with billions of dollars at stake. Some 80% of the spectrum used by 30 million mobile phone services is due for renewal between 2028 and 2032. The ACMA initially proposed a price between $5 billion and $6.2 billion in April last year for the licences, significantly lower than the $8.2 billion it charged last time. But after strong criticism from consumer groups and academics, ACMA in December revised the price up to $7.34 billion, following a review by external consultants. Of that, Telstra, Australia's largest telco, would be on the hook for $2.8 billion. In its latest update, ACMA said it had refined its methodology and revised the price of the spectrum to $7.32 billion. Spectrum is a finite and valuable national resource. The price the ACMA has set follows a rigorous benchmarking process designed to reflect the market value of the spectrum and promote the long-term public interest, ACMA Chair Nerida O'Loughlin said. After all our analysis and testing, we have concluded that $7.32 billion represents the market rate. It is therefore the appropriate return, ultimately to Australian taxpayers, for the use of this valuable public resource. O'Loughlin said the evidence was clear that the telcos would be able to pay. They were on track to increase their revenue over the medium term, ACMA noted, and the new spectrum price was lower than they were currently paying. Telcos have already been increasing the prices of their mobile plans well above inflation. Optus and Telstra increased prices twice inside 12 months. ACMA said the price was decided after independent advice from UK-based economic consultancy DotEcon and input from Ian Martin Advisory. Both of these consultants' findings may wind up as part of a legal challenge. On Monday, the Australian Financial Review revealed that Telstra had issued a thinly veiled threat to challenge the decision in the federal court if the price was too high. If the ACMA kept its pricing at $7.3 billion, Telstra wrote in submissions to ACMA, the decision may in these circumstances be subject to a successful legal challenge and found to be legally unreasonable. TPG Telecom, which owns Vodafone, said the decision was a tax on mobile phone use that would be borne by consumers. By refusing to set a fair price for spectrum, the regulator has locked in a mobile tax that will drive higher costs and weaken competition across the market, a TPG spokesman said. That means less investment in better coverage and services and increasing pressure on prices. Spectrum is a public asset. and the ACMA's role is to ensure it is used efficiently to deliver the best long-term outcomes for Australians, not treated as a revenue-raising exercise for government. A spokesman for Telstra did not say whether the company had decided to challenge the decision. We have received an email from ACMA setting out our final price. However, they have not shared the full decision. The media release that has been given to the media or other material we understand ACMA will publish to support its decision. A spokeswoman for Optus said the price ACMA wanted would challenge the industry's ability to invest in the network, which ultimately reduced productivity and innovation. And that was from page 17 of today's Financial Review. Telcos warn of mobile increases after $7.3 billion hit.
0: Hawthorn has been booted out of Tasmania by the AFL.

$7.1 million over 26 and 27 will not be extended past next season. The club said in a statement on Tuesday that it was extremely disappointed with the decision, but will return the four games a year it played in Tasmania back to Victoria at the end of the agreement. The league confirmed that the AFL Commission had made the call to ensure the Devils became the primary focus of the state. It was believed the Hawks had believed Launceston City Council strongly supported them extending their deal to play four games a season in Launceston. It was revealed this year that Devils CEO Brendan Gale was lobbying to ensure his club had the chance to capture the hearts and minds of all Tasmanians without Hawthorn's presence, given that very specific north-south divide. They want the whole of Tasmania to support the Devils. The delay over the Macquarie Point Stadium has meant the Devils would play a majority of their games in Launceston in their early years, which will give them a chance to win over sceptical fans in the state's north. The Devils' view was that any money available for football contending in the state should be spent in investing in the state's own team and grassroots development. Former Essendon Chief Executive Craig Vozzo will complete a review of best practice football departments as part of a potential shake-up to the Bombers set up for next year. It's understood Vozzo is in the midst of a months-long project to determine how AFL clubs should operate over the next 10 to 20 years. It will include a sharp lens on recruiting, list management, high performance and football operations staffing. Vozzo stepped down from the CHOP job late last year to return home to South Australia for family reasons. However, he has continued to work for Essendon as a recruiting consultant in support of new talent boss Matthew Rosa and accepted the job to lead the football department investigation. Bombers Chief Executive Tim Roberts has pushed the project with support from President Andrew Welsh in a bid to shine a light on how Essendon should structure and staff its football department from next year. The Bombers have already made significant change in their recruiting and high-performance departments, while they could also look to bolster their football operations manager position. The Bombers are open to significantly changing how the football operations department should be run. Essendon has tried to enlist former Port Adelaide coach Ken Hinckley, but his foes far turned down their advances. The Bombers have not given up on luring him to the club next year, although there's considerable interest from Tasmania for Hinckley to coach, maybe. Hinckley is keen to pursue a coaching job, but he's unsure on a football manager's role or a coaching director position. Essendon wants to provide the best possible support for coach Brad Scott, who's contracted for one more season. Cricket is set to take a leaf out of Rugby League's Las Vegas playbook and launch the coming Big Bash League season in India. Reports out of India overnight confirm the Indian Cricket Board has given the green light to Cricket Australia to play the season opener in Chennai. The Perth Scorchers affirming to be one of the teams leading the expedition, having presented a strong case, while one of the Melbourne teams are also strongly in the frame. CA received expressions of interest from the majority, if not all, clubs. It's understood Cricket Australia believes they can make money from the Chennai blockbuster, but there's no doubt the governing body also sees it as a long-term financial play if they can more closely tap into eyeballs in India. There are no Indian players allowed to feature in the BBL, but Cricket Australia are confident they can still market it as a blockbuster event in the IPL off-season. Cricket Australia are negotiating with the Australian government and the local Tamil Nadu government in India to confirm arrangements before making an announcement. It's understood the Victorian clubs are happy to serve as hosts, given it could replace home game matches outside of Melbourne. So BBL clubs clamouring for the opportunity to be part of the historic venture. Broadcasters Fox Cricket and Seven are supportive of the proposal in the belief that it could help supercharge the new season with an extravagant season opener that attracts new eyeballs in the behemoth Indian market. And if the IPL is going to go by with the massive crowds that they're getting to those games, then it will be a blockbuster for the BBL. Pep Guardiola is expected to leave Manchester City at the end of the season, bringing the curtain down on his trophy-laden 10-year spell as the club's manager. City staff and players believe Guardiola will announce plans to step down as soon as next week after their final match of the season against Aston Villa. City maintained on Monday night that Catalan had a year left on his present deal and they would not comment on the speculation. And meanwhile, overnight, Manchester City drew with Bournemouth 1-1. And that meant that Arsenal, after 22 years, are now the championship winners. They've won the championship, although being one of the top five clubs in the Premier League,
but along with the two men.

0: Manchester clubs, Chelsea and Liverpool, but were unable to win that the champion, the Premier League. They've done it, avenged so much. They've done it, and Arsenal people are celebrating in the streets. That completes our readings from the Australian, Australian Financial Review for Wednesday, 20th of May. I'm Steve Bennett. Reading with me were Alistair Brook and Cheryl Grady. I was the panel operator, and Alistair and Cheryl did the editing. This program is produced in our Adelaide studios and can be heard regularly at this time here on Vision Australia Radio, VA Radio on digital, online at varadio.org. Good morning, Australia. Enjoy the rest of your day.
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2: 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More than 300,000 Australians are living with glaucoma. 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

And hello and welcome to the program. This program is Upfront, and I'm Sally Pierce. And coming up, we have Anna's Secret Orders Revealed. That's at the Met Gala, that is. Jake Gyllenhaal in his blood. Lynn's Shark Show Scare. Ah, good stuff. And of course, we've got more after that for the rest of the program. But we're beginning with Met Gala 2026. It's Met Gala Mayhem. Anna's Secret Orders Revealed. There was drama and chaos long before the A-list guests started arriving. Vogue queen Anna Wintour's legendary iciness could put the fear in any celebrity, but even she couldn't quite control the drama and negativity surrounding this year's Met Gala. The fashion icon 76 is known for organising the annual event with military precision and a long list of demands. But drama was brewing at the Metropolitan Museum of Art before the lavish gala began. There were protests in New York over Jeff Bezos and wife Lauren Sanchez Bezos buying their way in as co-chairs, while big-name stars Zendaya and Bella Hadid boycotted the event. Sarah Paulson paid $140,000 for a ticket, only to wear a $1 bill over her eyes in a swipe at the privileged 1%. But most upsetting for Anna, a rep from Vogue cover star and no-show Meryl Streep said the gala has never quite been her scene. Follow your dad or else, it says here. All eyes are on gala co-chair Nicole Kidman and her rising fashionista daughters, Sunday Rose. But behind the scenes, the teen threatened to derail Anna's vision of a scandal-free gala. Days before the event, Sunday 17 unfollowed her dad Keith Urban, 58, on Instagram, and an insider reveals Anna was determined to stop the Kidman-Urban split drama from overshadowing the event. There were whispers Anna was not happy about Sunday unfollowing her dad. Clearly the word got back to Nicole's people, which is most likely why Sunday changed her mind so quickly and refollowed her dad within a few hours. Sunday and her little sister Faith, 15, have been inseparable from their mother, 58, since her split from Keith last year. And Sunday recently gushed about Nicole being my biggest inspiration in life. She's a key part of everything I do, the teen has said. Meanwhile, Keith was apparently left crushed by his oldest daughter's brief social media snub. Megan versus Kate. Or Megan, as we call her. Could Anna land her dream guest, the Princess of Wales, for the Met 2027? The rumour mill's buzzing that she's always been desperate to get Kate to attend, which would be a slap in the face to Anna's so-called rival, her sister-in-law Meghan. Apparently the 44-year-old ex-royal has been on Anna's banned list since she chose to collaborate with British Vogue editor Edward Innenfil over her. Anna never has to say a word about who's in favour and who's not, but her staffers gave up pitching Duchess Meghan profiles a long time ago, a source says. According to reports, Kate once again turned down Anna's invite to attend last week. But that won't stop her obsession with Kate and the possibility of recreating a Princess Diana moment at the Met. She knows it's unlikely, but every year Kate's top of her wish list to co-chair, a well-placed source reveals. Sutton upstages Deb. Hugh Jackman and Sutton Foster look besotted as they made their couple debut at the Met 3 years after he went with his ex-wife Deborah Lee Furness. Now insiders tell Woman's Day that Deb 70 is gutted at her ex's tactless display, made worse by Sutton flaunting a large sparkler amid rampant whispers of an engagement. It burns to see Hugh there with Sutton on his arm. That was always their special night of nights, says a source. Although Hugh was slated online by fans siding with Deb, the actor 57 is supposedly done pretending Sutton 51 isn't a major part of his life. He isn't pandering any more to hurt feelings over Sutton, the source says. She is here to stay. Romeo's in, Brooklyn's out. Looking sharp in a Burberry suit, Romeo Beckham was a fresh face at the Met, but his appearance made a no-go zone for his estranged big brother Brooklyn. According to insiders, Anna had a hand in making sure Brooklyn, 27, and wife Nicola Peltz, 31, missed the Met after their public attacks against her friend Victoria. Victoria worked hard to earn Anna's respect. It took years, in fact, and she's always been a very loyal friend, the insider says. There's no doubt Brooklyn and Nicola will lose access to certain privileges since lashing out at his family. The Met Gala is one of them. There was only room for one Beckham kid at the gala, and Romeo is the one walking on the Dior and Fendi catwalks, or Fendi. Jake Gyllenhaal, in his blood.
Born into a filmmaking family, the star prioritises remaining grounded and curious. Beginning his movie career as a child actor in City Slickers alongside Billy Crystal, Jake Gyllenhaal has appeared in more than 50 films, yet says he's still learning with every new role. The thing I love about my job is that you get to work with so many different minds, you know, and particularly people at the helm. They're all different, he said, during an interview on YouTube show Hot Ones, before recalling director Guy Ritchie's unorthodox method of filming 2023 war action film The Covenant. With Guy, it was unlike anything I've ever done. He said to me, don't memorise any of your lines, and the script came in at 50 pages. It wasn't a fully written script. He continues, usually scripts are like 110 pages, and I was like, what is this? When he first sent it, and then he said, you come to set, we'll work on it on the day, and you'll go shoot your thing. And it was one of the most inspiring creative experiences I've ever had, because it asked for total let go. Come in, figure it out, and we'll figure it out together. I loved it. So much so that the actor 45 has re-teamed with Ritchie for heist movie In the Grey in cinemas May 14, starring alongside Yaiza Gonzalez and Henry Cavill as elite operatives plotting to recover a stolen fortune. Jake is not only an incredible talent, but a wonderful man, Cavill, who starred in Ritchie's 2024 big screen offering The Ministry of Ungentlemanly Warfare, said while announcing the movie at CinemaCon in Las Vegas. I'm hoping we may see both of us on screen more often. Cavill echoed Jake's assessment of Ritchie. Guy creates a wonderful environment on set. There's a creative freedom, he said. People often stand up on stages and say, it's like family, to a degree that it is, but it's not necessarily the family you want to keep hanging out with at any time. In Guy's case, it really is like family. Jake more recently worked on a project that was an actual family affair, appearing in sister Maggie Gyllenhaal's second directorial debut, or effort, The Bride, from earlier this year. It's a very natural thing. I've been directed by my sister. We were like little kids. I mean, she's my older sister, so it's in the nature of a sibling relationship, he told Entertainment Tonight. The siblings come from show business stock. Their father, Stephen Gyllenhaal, 76, has worked as a television and film director since the 1980s, while their mother, Naomi Foner, 80, was nominated for an Oscar in 1989 for writing the film Running on Empty. Jake says his first interest in acting came from watching Maggie perform in a school production of South Pacific. I worshipped her, and she was like, go away, he told The Hollywood Reporter in June 2024. My sister has always been brilliant. What it did was present something to me that I inevitably would always be chasing. She takes a step and does something, and I'm like, whoa, holy whatever, all right, I'm going to try this. The pair began acting in the 90s, with Jake's big break coming with his starring role in 2001 psychological thriller Donnie Darko, with Maggie ultimately cast to play his on-screen sister. I was doing a lot of auditioning and my brother was doing Donnie Darko and I went and auditioned for it, Maggie recalled, to Vanity Fair in 2019. I wasn't sure if I wanted to go play a little part in the movie, but my brother was starring in it. But I did it. It was really cool. While Maggie worked steadily and built a reputation as an indie darling in films like Secretary, Sherry Baby, before starting on The Dark Knight, and earning an Oscar nomination for Crazy Heart, 2009, Jake's role opposite Heath Ledger in Brokeback Mountain, 2005, catapulted him into superstardom. There absolutely is enough success to go around, but I don't think I knew that at first, when I was young and Jake was a movie star right away. I don't think I was in touch with the envy, but it was there, Maggie recently admitted to the New York Times, adding that she was emotional in offering him the role in The Bride. I waited until I was absolutely sure that asking him to do this part was the right thing to do, she said. We've never been estranged, but we've never been as close as we are now. We've finally, maybe in the last 5 years, more and more and more, even each day, really interacting, which is hard for people to do. Working with his sister was a dream come true for Jake, who has a small role as a 1930s matinee idol named Ronnie Reed in The Bride, which stars Christian Bale and Jesse Buckley. Who would have thought the two of us could grow up to do what we've loved for so much of our lives and get to do it together, he told Rolling Stone Philippines. Pride isn't quite the right word. It just felt right. Totally and absolutely natural and deeply meaningful. It was truly an honour to work with her. Also keeping the family close are Maggie's daughters with her actor husband Peter Sarsgaard, Ramona, 19, and Gloria, 14.
They're so easy to be uncle to. They're just brilliant. They're thoughtful. They're inquisitive. They're curious. And they're unique, both in their own ways. The star, whose experiences led him to pen his first kids' book, The Secret Society of Aunts and Uncles, in 2023, told Extra, "You kinda couldn't wish for better nieces." Away from work, the actor, who in the past has been coupled with famous faces including Kirsten Dunst, Taylor Swift and Reese Witherspoon, has fought hard to keep his romance with French model Jean Cadeau out of the spotlight. The pair have been linked since 2018 after meeting in a New York restaurant. "I'm not going to give you timing," Jake said when asked by The Hollywood Reporter about his plans to tie the knot, adding, "I think we all get into that space of work, work, work, and for a long time my career looked and took precedence. But I'm at a point in my life where I realise that family really is the only thing that matters to me." Professionally, the actor has recently been spending time in Brisbane and the Whitsundays, filming Honeymoon with Harry, a movie co-starring Kevin Costner and Sarah Pidgeon, about a grieving groom who goes on his honeymoon with his late fiancé's father. Things are busy ahead too. After executive producing and starring in Apple TV's Presumed Innocent, he's back on board as executive producer of the forthcoming second season and will also return for a Roadhouse sequel. Also on his upcoming slate is M. Night Shyamalan's supernatural romantic thriller Remain, co-starring Phoebe Dynevor, due in February 2027. "As an actor, you're in service of the story, so I'm just looking for a good story. I want to enjoy the process of creating and the people I'm doing it with," he told Another magazine in January. That's the name of the magazine, Another. "I'm deeply lucky to be making art, but I want to have fun doing it as well. By fun, I don't mean laughing all the time. I mean digging for truthful moments with the people I'm working with." And there are photographs of him all around the article, in the film itself, talking to people at one of the premieres they go to. Well, we have some music, and I'll be straight back after that.

And that was America singing Ventura Highway. It's a bit shorter today, I'm sorry, so that we have more time for a little bit more reading. Welcome back to Upfront. I'm Sally Pierce, and we're looking at Lynn's shark show scare. Things got all too real. The veteran actress is better off staying on dry land. Lynn McGranger's first television gig post Home and Away was meant to be the adventure of a lifetime. But instead, things apparently took a terrifying turn. New Idea has heard whispers that Lynn, 73, had to pull out of filming her wild new reality series midway through production after suffering an incident, reportedly medical or health-related, while shooting overseas. The yet-to-air Channel 9 show, currently titled Shark, sees a group of brave Aussie celebrities travel to the Bahamas to come face-to-face with some of the ocean's most feared predators. But insiders say the high-stakes series quickly became too real when things took a sudden turn for Lynn. Everyone knew the show would be an intense show, but no one expected something like this to happen, a source dishes. Lynn had signed on alongside a headline-making lineup, including rugby league favourite Sam Thede, the block host Scott Cam, influencer Tammy Hembro, Olympic gold medalist Ariane Titmus, and actor Matt Noble. According to sources, Lynn's involvement had been quietly delayed from being officially announced. Producers waited to determine whether she had filmed enough content to be left in the edit and whether or not her reason for exiting could be kept in and turned into a storyline. It was all very up in the air, the insider says. They didn't know if Lynn would be able to return to set, so everything was being kept under wraps. While details surrounding the incident remain unclear, New Idea hears Lynn was unable to complete filming. This left producers scrambling to figure out how her storyline could fit into the final edit. The shock development was also raised concerns about just how far the show is pushing its celebrity cast. Swimming with sharks is already a huge ask, the source adds, but when something like this happens, it really puts things into perspective. Reality TV is supposed to be fun, but this pushed things to the limit. New Idea reached out to Channel 9 for comment. Despite her time on Shark being cut short, Lynn is putting on a brave face publicly and throwing her support behind the series. Known for her warmth and resilience, when Lynn's Shark casting was announced in February, she took to Instagram to tell her 213,000 followers, "If someone had told me I'd be swimming with sharks, I would have laughed." It's a big photograph of her looking into the distance, looking very worried, and then another one of them all standing on the beach, presumably pre-shark. And from Who magazine I have Who's New? In a gown pulled from the Versace archives and custom bag adorned with artwork by her children, Blake Lively made a dazzling return to the Met Gala on May 4. But the star's brightest accessory was her smile, which may have been due to the announcement just moments before her grand entrance that her 16-month legal battle with Justin Baldoni was over. The pair had spent months locked in a bitter back-and-forth of lawsuits over alleged behaviour on the set of It Ends With Us in 2023-4. And in the months that followed, then, in an unexpected twist, lawyers for both sides issued a rare joint statement announcing the case had been resolved just 2 weeks before it was due to go to trial. The agreement ensures the terms will not be publicly disclosed. However, Page Six reported that no money was exchanged between the pair in the settlement. The end product, the movie It Ends With Us, is a source of pride to all of us who worked to bring it to life, the statement read. Lively, 38, and Baldoni, 42, had previously seemed determined to have their day in court. In a pre-trial hearing in April, Lively's legal team argued she had lost tens of millions in endorsements and suffered damage to her overall earnings. Her lawyer told People that the greatest measure of justice would be exposing the individuals behind alleged coordinated online attacks. She looks forward to testifying at trial and continuing to shine a light on this vicious form of online retaliation, a statement said. With both stars taking reputational hits throughout the saga, it is easy to wonder whether the settlement's timing, landing just in time for Lively's triumphant Met Gala comeback, is more than coincidence. And there's a photograph of her walking up the stairs towards the top of the area in front of the Met Gala with a glorious froth of dress, a huge train following her and looking just extremely happy. Then we have Aussie Adventures, the famous faces that went walkabout down under. Taron Egerton,
He's a favourite to play James Bond, and Edgerton, 36, certainly looked the part as he emerged from the waves at Bondi Beach with girlfriend Brooke Snider, 29. The couple, who only recently confirmed their romance, couldn't keep their hands off each other as they soaked up some sun in Australia, where they have been enjoying time together while the actor films here. And Sydney Sweeney. She may have already spent time down under filming Anyone But You back in 2023, but ahead of shooting the upcoming live-action film of anime series Gundam on the Gold Coast, Sweeney, 28, made sure to take in the sights in the harbour city, ticking off the tourist attractions. She visited Taronga Zoo, attended an AFL game, and climbed the harbour bridge. And there are photographs of each of them doing various activities. The star got into the Aussie spirit as she cheered on the Swans from the stands. Sweeney and pal Kelly McCartney struck a pose as they hit the bridge in May 3, and he named me after the place so he had to come and see it finally, Sweeney captioned this snap of her and Dad Stephen on his bucket list trip. And we have some music, and I'll be straight back after that.

0: And that was Alive and Kicking, singing Tighter, Tighter. Welcome back to Upfront. I'm Sally Pierce. We're looking at National Treasure. This is from Hello Magazine. As Sir David Attenborough turns 100, we look at how he has inspired millions to protect the natural world, including the royal family. And amongst the photographs around this are a very large one of David Attenborough now, and a charming one of David Attenborough with Prince William and Catherine and the children, and then an even more charming one, if possible, with young Prince Charles and Princess Anne, and they must be around about 7 or 8, I should think. And he's leaning down, looking so much younger, I might say, with a sulphur-crested cockatoo on his arm, and Anne's putting a finger out to pat him, and Charles is already patting him or her, the bird. And their faces are a picture. They're absolutely gloriously sweet. And later, and with the other photograph where David Attenborough is standing a little bit away from the others who have a bench behind them, the others are all standing up, except for one of the children sitting down. The others are all standing up, and they're looking absolutely overwhelmed with joy at talking to him. It's the most wonderful photo, and so is he. There's no one quite like Sir David Attenborough. As the world's most famous naturalist turns 100, the royal family are among those paying tribute to a man who first appeared on TV screens more than 70 years ago, in 1954, and has reached more than a billion people through his documentaries. Last week, the Princess Royal praised David, who celebrates his centenary on 8th of May, in a film produced by the Whitley Fund for Nature, of which he is a patron. He has made such an impact, and I'm sure his experience made such a huge difference in so many people being able to say, it's worth trying. Princess Anne said of David, a former trustee of the charity which trains and funds conservation leaders. Anne first met David at the BBC when she was 6 and her brother Charles was 9. On the eve of Charles' coronation in 2023, David told the presenter, Kirsty Young, I had a pet cockatoo and I was asked to bring it to the studios, which I did. Little Cocky was sitting on Charles' hand. They have a very powerful beak and a very powerful bite. Although I was confident about Cocky, he could actually have removed Charles' little finger, but all was well. He saw clearly the importance of the natural world. When he became an adult, he took a strong line at a time when nature conservation was regarded as slightly specialist. But he was absolutely right, and the world has come to see it as he saw it. His relationship with the King has endured, and they have teamed up for several of David's documentaries and climate-related events. Last year, they appeared together on the blue carpet at the premiere of Ocean with David Attenborough, a documentary on marine conservation. Charles wished David a happy 99th birthday, adding that he couldn't believe it. The naturalist was also known to enjoy a good relationship with the late Queen Elizabeth II. The pair were born just a few weeks apart in 1926. In 1985, she honoured him with a knighthood in recognition of his services to TV. Between 1986 and 1991, he produced her Christmas address, even suggesting that she swap an acid green outfit for a more muted colour. There's no pleasing you people from the media, the Queen reportedly told David. I'm told by one lot that I have to wear something colourful so I can be seen in a crowd. And then you come along and tell me I have to wear something pale and nondescript. The Prince and Princess of Wales attended the naming of the RRS Sir David Attenborough in Birkenhead in 2019 when he joined the couple on a royal walkabout. David also joined forces with Prince William in 2020 to launch the Earthshot Prize, which awards £1 million grants to innovators for their contributions towards environmentalism. In 2020, he was interviewed by William's children, Prince George, Princess Charlotte and Prince Louis, about Earth and the natural world. Following a question from Louis, he revealed that his favourite animal was the monkey, because they're such fun. His most recent series is Secret Garden, which takes place in the more ordinary setting of British backyards. And a look at the clock tells me it's time for me to leave you. I'm Sally Pierce, and you've been listening to Upfront. It was produced in our Adelaide studios, and you can listen to us Tuesday to Friday at this time on Vision Australia Radio, 1197 AM in Adelaide, VA Radio on digital, and online at varadio.org. 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
5: Good afternoon and welcome to the Online Review on the Vision Australia Radio Network. I'm your host, Simon Whitehead. My reader today is Liz Bath. How are you, Liz? You're well?
6: Yes, fine. Thank you, Simon.
5: Awesome. Marilyn Bednar also helped me prepare today's show. Over the next hour, we're going to read you the articles we've selected from some well-known and reputable online news and information sources from Australia and around the world. Here's Liz with the first article.
6: Thank you, Simon. We'll start with somebody from The Guardian Australia on May the 15th. The writer is Sean Kane, and the article's headed, Canada is welcome to join Eurovision, says song contest director. Canada is welcome to join Eurovision if it wishes, its director has said, months after the country revealed it wanted to explore joining the song contest in its federal budget. Eurovision director Martin Green told the BBC on Wednesday that Canada hadn't yet applied but would be welcome to. We know that Mark Carney wants to sort of embrace Europe, he said. We will welcome anyone through those doors who wants to share the value of this wonderful occasion and stand on our stage with friends, he added. As the name suggests, Eurovision is mainly a showcase for European talent, but it is open to countries with broadcasting organisations that are members of the European Broadcasting Union, or the EBU. Canada's national broadcaster, the Canadian Broadcasting Corporation, or the CBC, is not a full member, but is eligible to be an associate member. The only associate member ever approved to join Eurovision is Australia, which was granted permission to enter in 2015 due to the contest being hugely popular there. The CBC has confirmed it has sent staff to this year's contest as observers. Canada's Prime Minister Mark Carney first raised the idea of Canada joining the song contest in November in his 2025 federal budget, yet another sign of his government's strategic realignment away from the US and towards Europe. A single line tucked in the nearly 500-page document revealed the government was working with CBC to explore participation in the Eurovision. Two government sources told the CBC that Carney, who spent years studying and living in the UK, most recently as the governor of the Bank of England, was personally involved in Canada's push. I think it's a platform for Canada to shine, the country's finance minister, François-Philippe Champagne, said in November. This is about protecting our identity. Yes, we want to protect our sovereignty, but you also want to help people in the arts sector and in the film industry to make sure they can shine around the world. And we have a lot to offer as Canadians. You are a Vision Scholar and Associate Professor at the University of Southern Queensland, Jess Carneal, told The Guardian that Canada would have to demonstrate to the EBU that its participation would be good business. Canada's got a lot of work to do if they want to join, Carneal said. Australia joined after years of building a relationship with the EBU and building a business case. Underpinning that was the idea that Australia could help establish a regional Asia-Pacific song contest. It was not just because Australia really loves Eurovision, which is what is often trotted out. You don't get to join just because you want to join. Canada has mulled participating in the song contest before in 2022, and the CBC ruled out the idea after deciding it was prohibitively expensive. While Canada's never formally participated in Eurovision, the contest has hosted an array of Canadian artists. Most famously was Celine Dion, who won the contest for Switzerland in 1988 with the song Ne partez pas sans moi. In 2001, Natasha Saint-Pierre represented France, as did Lazara in 2023. Contestants do not have to be citizens of the country they're representing, although some participating countries do mandate it. And that was Canada's welcome to join Eurovision, says Song Contest Director. Written by Sean Kane, and you'll find that in The Guardian Australia, May the 15th.
5: Chelsea Flower Show. Garden designers clash over use of AI. From The Guardian on the 13th of May by Helena Horton. With glasses of champagne sipped among the ponies, Chelsea Flower Show is generally a friendly and genteel occasion. But this year, the saboteurs have been drawn as gardeners clash over the use of AI in designing the exhibits. Matt Knightley, an award-winning designer who has created gardens for figures including Prince Harry, is using artificial intelligence to design his garden for the prestigious show, held at the Royal Hospital Gardens in Chelsea, London, next week. He is launching a new app, Spacelift, which can reportedly replace the work of garden designers and create spaces from scratch. Knightley said, "We're used to using technology to design every part of our homes, except our gardens. Spacelift changes that. It gives people a starting point, a plan, and the confidence to actually create something, not just imagine it." Horticulturalists express alarm after award-winning Matt Knightley launches the app that can automate designs. And Andrew Duff, the chair of the Society of Garden and Landscape Designers, said, "Successful garden design is an art form. It is rooted in creativity, collaboration, experience, and human connection. While technology may offer useful tools, it cannot replicate the insight, empathy, and personal engagement that comes from working with a skilled garden designer to create a living, evolving natural space within the home." Yvonne Price, a garden designer who has exhibited at RHS Hampton Court, said Chelsea should not be giving the AI garden a platform. "That it's been shown at Chelsea, which is the world-leading show for garden design, feels like a betrayal." Nadine Mansfield, an award-winning designer, asked, "What time does the job centre open?" "Some gardens already make use of AI to tell people when they should water plants, or to map which species of flower might be appropriate as the climate changes." The Chelsea gold medalist Tom Massey has worked with AI before, but never to design his gardens. At last year's Chelsea, he created a garden where visitors could listen to urban trees, with sensors monitoring growth, sap flow, soil conditions, air quality, and weather patterns. AI was used to track this data and spot patterns and problems. However, Massey said, "That was completely different from robot designers. I don't think we'll see robot designers going out there doing surveys and designing gardens. I don't think many people would like that. I am worried about it. I am worried what it will do to the industry. You could give an AI all my designs and it could produce something very similar to that," he said. He added that a garden designed by AI would be inferior because it doesn't have that physical body and interaction with a natural space that I think you need. The AI app is exhibiting three full-size gardens at Chelsea, which will be designed entirely by using the platform. They include a rural-inspired scheme using reclaimed materials, a compact urban balcony garden, and a woodland-themed well-being space incorporating a sauna and cold shower. Spacelift disagrees that garden designers would be out of a job because of the app. Alexandra Davidson, the head of PR and partnerships at Spacelift, said, "The platform is designed to serve the vast majority of UK homeowners who are currently priced out of professional garden design entirely. It doesn't compete with the designers, it expands the market. Spacelift users who go on to invest in their gardens are better informed, arriving with clearer briefs and more realistic expectations, which benefits the entire profession." Duff said his guild would be campaigning to show the value of human work in garden design. AI may become a useful tool for inspiration, visualization, and concept exploration, much as CAD evolved to support the design process. But it cannot replace the human understanding, creativity, accountability, and experience that sit at the heart of successful garden and landscape design. As chair of the SGLD, I see this as an opportunity to communicate more clearly than ever the value of professional designers bringing gardens that are thoughtful, functional, sustainable, and deeply connected to both people and place. Chelsea Flower Show garden designers clash over use of AI, from The Guardian on the 13th of May by Helena Horton.
6: And to the BBC now for the 19th of May for this piece. Catherine Armstrong and Vicky Wong are the writers, and it's headed, "Why Are People So Excited About Swatch's Royal Pop Watch?" The launch of an exclusive pocket watch has sparked a frenzy that forced stores worldwide to close, and in some cases saw police officers and security deal with huge unruly crowds. The Royal Pop Watch Collection, a highly anticipated collaboration between Swatch and luxury brand Audemars Piguet, or AP, went on sale on Saturday in selected stores around the world. Similar to past sales of its kind, some people queued for days to get their hands on one of the eight models. But the ferocity of interest in the product, both online and on the high street, has split opinion about responsible marketing and whether the watches are even worth it. Better known for its colourful watches from the 1980s, AP Swatch has described the Royal Pop Collection as a disruptive collaboration between two icons of Swiss watchmaking. While original sales of the collection were exclusively in selected stores, with people only able to buy one £335, or that's $448 Australian, watch per person, they've been driven by an online campaign that's lasted months. Retail expert Catherine Shuttleworth said Swatch had done a fantastic job in teasing the product, drawing on younger shoppers' love of collaborations, exclusivity, and newness. "The hype has worked," she told the BBC, adding that the watch was aspirational, with shoppers able to pay a fraction of the usual cost for an AP product. Watch reviewer and podcaster Britt Pearce agreed, describing these types of collaboration as a flash in the pan, but they're a very exciting flash in the pan. Swatch closed its stores in several cities across the UK after hundreds of people queued outside and the police were called in. There were reports of threatening behaviour and at least one arrest. There have also been reports of scuffles in Amsterdam and Milan, as well as in cities in Asia and the Middle East. According to the Reuters news agency, police officers fired tear gas to control a 300-strong crowd outside a Swatch shop near Paris, and four people reported being punched in the crowd outside a store in Lille, northern France. Some watch enthusiasts in New York camped for a week, and there were reports that people had been unwell during the wait. In a social media post after crowds gathered at branches worldwide, Swatch asked people not to rush to our stores in large numbers and closed its stores for safety reasons once the crowds became too big. The company's been criticised by some people who say the watches should be available on its website and police resources had been unnecessarily diverted. Pierce said Swatch seemed to be creating dangerous situations for people to collect a watch. I think they know exactly what they're doing, she added. However, Shuttleworth suggested Swatch could not have foreseen violence breaking out. Shuttleworth also said online sales have also caused problems with people using bots and other technology to try and cheat the system. Swatch on Monday issued a statement saying the response to the Royal Pop Watch collection had been phenomenal worldwide, adding that there'd been only issues in 20 out of the 220 Swatch stores where the watches went on sale. It compared the sale to that of the Moon Swatch, a 2022 collaboration with luxury watchmaker Omega, when police were called in and shops were closed. As with the Moon Swatch, the situation has now normalised somewhat after the launch day, especially after we communicated once again that the Royal Pop collection will be available for several months, Swatch added. Britt said she'd visited one of Swatch's London stores on Friday night and saw security starting to lose control a little bit as the crowds increased in size ahead of the watch release. She said she also saw people leave the shop after buying a watch, being met by people offering to give them double what they'd paid for it. While some people lined up to buy the watches and they're enthusiasts, others have been buying them up to sell them online for far more. Jay Len told the BBC he got one of the watches on Sunday and had sold it for just over £1,000, a profit of several hundred pounds. I'm coming back to buy more. It's one per person, but I've got friends I've paid to get them from other shops, he said. While there have been reports of Royal Pop watches being sold for huge sums online, the UK watch business magazine Watch Pro cautioned that some of these were fake. The BBC has also seen some Royal Pop watches listed on eBay for between £3,000 to £5,000. Ahmed, who's also bought one of the watches, told the BBC he was thinking longer term and would hold on to his for now, with it likely to significantly rise in value once the limited sale ends. Already they're going for over £1,000 on the market, so when they stop producing them altogether and there's no more being introduced, it's a no-brainer, he said. There have been mixed reviews about the watch itself by people the BBC has spoken to. I feel it's something that can be treasured that you could pass on. It could be memorable, treasurable, and go up in time if it's limited stock, said Kortzo, who's been queuing for days and said he'd seen an improvement in the communication and cooperation of the crowds. Swatch collaborated with a really good brand, that's AP, and it's really good to have this in my watch collection, said another man who queued for 2 days and slept in a tent. Others were not so keen. I don't think it's worth the money or the time to queue up, said Tabassum, 18, who spoke to BBC Newsbeat in Birmingham. What's all the fuss about? Her friend Meredith said. Britt Pierce said she'd been excited about the collaboration of two well-known watchmakers and thought it might encourage people to take more of an interest in watches. However, her experience at the London store had dampened this. I would say there's going to be a part of this that did sour my feelings, she said. And that was Why Are People So Excited About Swatch's Royal Pop Watch? It was written by Catherine Armstrong and Vivian Wong. You'll find that on the BBC, 19th of May.
5: King graciously accepted invite to Ireland, Irish President says. This comes from the Belfast Telegraph on the 18th of May, and it's by Killian Sherlock. The King has graciously accepted an invite to Ireland, the country's president said, after a meeting at Buckingham Palace. Charles met Catherine Connolly on the first day of her 3-day official visit to England, which will see her hold engagements in London and Leeds. The pair were pictured shaking hands and smiling for cameras at the palace. Afterwards, she told reporters she had invited the King for an official visit, which would be the second such visit by a British monarch to Ireland since independence. It is understood the King appreciates the kind offer of an invitation. The King's mother, the late Queen Elizabeth II, paid a state visit to Ireland in 2011. Miss Connolly described her meeting with Charles, which lasted just under an hour, as wonderful. She said, "As President of Ireland, I was delighted to meet this afternoon with His Majesty King Charles, when I appreciated very much the warm welcome which he extended. King Charles knows Ireland well and has been a positive voice for peace and reconciliation. In our discussion, we were mindful of the unique relationship as close neighbours and our intertwined history, recalling the significant state visit of Queen Elizabeth to Ireland in 2011, as well as the state visit here of former President Higgins in 2014. I was very pleased, therefore, to extend an invitation to King Charles to pay his own state visit to Ireland. I'm sure that he will receive the warmest of welcomes, and this will represent a further deepening of our relationship as neighbours and as friends." Earlier, Miss Connolly said there is hardly a sector of British life that has not been influenced by the Irish. The trip is her first official visit to England since her inauguration in November, when she spoke about her commitment to engaging with the Irish diaspora. The visit began on Monday with a trip to Irish Cultural Centre at Hammersmith, West London, where she delivered an address and met those participating in an Irish language class. In her speech at the Irish Cultural Centre, Miss Connolly said, "The Irish contribution to British society is as diverse as can be imagined. From the arts and culture to healthcare, education, construction and infrastructure, as well as professional, scientific and technical services. Indeed, there is hardly a sector of the economy or an area of life that has not been touched by the Irish here in Britain." She added, "Historically, modern-day immigration was driven by economic factors, with large numbers leaving Ireland for London, Manchester, Liverpool, Birmingham and elsewhere. This occurred in waves, and we know that from the 19th century and the 20th century, and unfortunately today as well, we have people leaving our shores for various reasons, but some of them lack for housing." Angus Collins O'Malley, 49, said it was great to see the President reaching out to the Irish diaspora. He said, "She is our head of state and she is an individual who is known for promoting the Irish language." Asked about Anglo-Irish relations, Mr. Collins O'Malley, who gives history lessons on Michael Collins at the Irish Cultural Centre in Hammersmith, said, "They're always great when the Tories are not in power." Osen Moroney, 21, who performed an Irish dance for Miss Connolly on Monday, said, "It was great for her to come here. I was grateful to be able to welcome her into the country. You always get that bit of nerves, but as soon as I started dancing, they just went away." Mr. Moroney from Hammersmith, West London, who was born to Irish parents, said, "We were growing up as Irish as you could be without growing up in Ireland." Larry O'Leary, 74, chairman of the Mayor of London St. Patrick's Festival Community Advisory Board, said, "I love the way she promotes the Irish language at every opportunity. She's not afraid to speak her mind." It shows you how much the President and her office care about maintaining Irish culture, he added. Mr. O'Leary also served as chairman of the Council of Irish County Associations. The Irish ambassador to Britain, Martin Fraser and Deirdre Fraser, will host a reception on Monday evening in honour of Miss Connolly and her husband, Brian McNary, at the Irish Embassy in London. The visit will continue on Tuesday when the President visits the Chelsea Flower Show and the London Irish Centre in Camden. It will conclude on Wednesday with visits to Leeds University and the Leeds Irish Centre. In Leeds, Miss Connolly will be briefed on the work of the Irish Health Centre there and will also meet representatives of other Irish centres in the region.

0: Telegraph on the 18th of May by Killian Sherlock. 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
0: Welcome back. Time is 12:27 and I have the next article. New Hook wins it in overtime. Canadians defeat the Sabres in Game 7 to advance to the Eastern Final. This is from the National Hockey League Online News on the 19th of May, and it's by Heather Engel. Alex Newhook scored at 11:22 of overtime to give the Montreal Canadiens a 3-2 win against the Buffalo Sabres in Game 7 of the National Hockey League Eastern Conference second round at KeyBank Centre on Monday. Newhook took a cross-ice pass from Alexander Carrier, skated to the top of the left circle and scored with a low wrist shot that beat the glove of Ukko-Pekka Luukkonen. Philip Deneau and Zachary Bolduc also scored for the Canadiens, who are the number 3 seed from the Atlantic Division. Jacob Dobish made 37 saves. Montreal will face the Carolina Hurricanes, who are the number 1 seed from the Metropolitan Division, in the Eastern Conference Final. Game 1 of that best of 7 series will be in Raleigh in North Carolina on Thursday. Rasmus Dahlin and Jordan Greenway scored for the Sabres, who were the number 1 seed from the Atlantic. Luukkonen made 22 saves. Deneau gave Montreal a 1-0 lead at 4 minutes 30 of the first period when Caden Gooley's centering pass deflected off his right skate and passed the left pad of Luukkonen. The play started after Josh Anderson won a race for the puck with Bowen Byram below Buffalo's goal line. Bolduc scored on the power play to make it 2-0 at 14:29. Nick Suzuki, the Montreal captain, sent a no-look backhand feed from the left corner to Bolduc, who roofed a one-timer over Lukanen's glove and under the crossbar from the right circle. Greenway cut it to 2-1 at 13:19 of the second period. Matthias Samuelsson's shot from the high slot deflected in off his leg as he was screening Dobish in front. Dahlin tied it at 2-2 at 6:27 of the third period. Owen Power skated down the slot and sent a short feed to his fellow defenseman, who one-timed it short side over Dobish's blocker from low in the left circle. Newhook wins it in overtime. Canadians defeat Sabres in Game 7 to advance to the Eastern Final. This is from the National Hockey League Online News, the 19th of May, by Heather Engel.
6: We're staying with the 19th of May and we're going back to the BBC for this one. Kelly Ng and Jake Kwon are the writers for this, and it's headed Starbucks Korea sacks CEO over controversial Tank Day promotion.

0: Starbucks Korea's chief executive has been sacked over a campaign perceived as referring to a bloody historical incident. Launched on Monday, the anniversary of the Gwangju uprising crackdown, the Tank Day coffee tumbler promotion sparked calls Launched on Monday, the anniversary of the Gwangju uprising crackdown, the Tank Day coffee tumbler promotion sparked calls to boycott Starbucks Korea and prompted a harsh rebuke from President Lee Jae-myung. Many felt the tank motive referenced vehicles deployed by the military government in May 1980 to crush pro-democracy protesters. Starbucks Korea rolled back the promotion hours after it launched. Shin Se-gae, the conglomerate that owns the majority stake in the coffee chain, apologised for inappropriate marketing and fired the chair's chief executive, Son Jeong-hyun. The promotion, which used the English words Tank Day, was for the Tank series drink tumblers, touted to have spacious volume for a large amount of coffee. According to local reports, Starbucks initially clarified that the Tank series was one of several series of tumblers it was rolling out in a campaign running from the 15th to the 26th of May. "We sincerely apologise for causing inconvenience and concern to our customers due to this," the company said. "We have immediately suspended the event and will review and improve our internal processes to prevent similar incidents from recurring in the future." "I can't believe they thought they could pull off something like this and people would just let it slide. It's utterly absurd and infuriating," an ex-user wrote early on Tuesday. Several also put out calls on social media to boycott both Starbucks Korea and Shin Se-gae. South Korea's president was among those who criticised the campaign, saying it insults the victim and the bloody struggle of the residents of the southern city of Gwangju. What on earth were they thinking, knowing how many lives were taken that day and how seriously that set back our country's justice and history? "I'm outraged by such a low-class merchant's inhumane behaviour, which denies our country's values of basic human rights and democracy," Lee wrote on an X post. Reports estimate that hundreds of demonstrators were killed in the southern city of Gwangju on the 18th of May 1980. Further investigations into the massacre later confirmed that troops deployed by the military regime of Chun Doo-hwan committed rape and sexual assault. Since then, 18th of May has frequently been depicted in films and television shows as a day of national trauma for South Korea, while also commemorating annually as a sacred day of democracy. The Gwangju uprising set South Korea on its path towards democracy. It became a rallying cry for activists over the following 7 years, culminating in a movement in June 1987, which toppled Chun's regime. Some in South Korea claim the Starbucks Korea campaign also references the 1987 movement. Promotional material for the tumbler had the phrase "tuck" on the table in Korean, using a word that sounds like an object being slapped on a table. "Tuck" was also the word used in a controversial statement given by police in 1987 about the death of a student activist in custody. Police had said the activist collapsed and died after an interrogator slapped the table forcefully, when in fact the activist died after he was tortured. Shin Se-gae's group chairman, Chung Yong-jin, called the Starbucks campaign an inexcusable mistake that trivialised the suffering and sacrifices of all those who've dedicated themselves to the democracy of his country. In a statement published on Tuesday, he pledged to thoroughly investigate the approval procedures behind the event and re-examine the review process for marketing content across all its affiliates. Since it sold off its stakes in July 2021, Starbucks Coffee Company, headquartered in the US, no longer has any involvement in Starbucks operations in South Korea. Shin Se-gae's subsidiary, E-Mart, owns a 67.5% controlling stake in Starbucks Korea, while the remaining share is owned by Singapore's sovereign wealth fund, GIC. And that was Starbucks Korea, Sachs CEO, over controversial Tank Day promotion. Written by Kelly Ng and Jake Kwan, and you'll find that on the BBC on the 19th of May.
1: Tasmanian government apologises over stolen body parts scandal. This is from the BBC on the 19th of May by Lana Lamb. The Tasmanian government has apologised for a decades-old scandal in which body parts taken from autopsies were secretly kept and in some cases put on display without the consent of families. The wrongdoing was uncovered last year after an investigation found that between 1966 and 1991, pathologists may have actively sourced 177 human specimens collected during autopsies before handing them to a university museum. The samples were given to the museum without approval of family members or the coroners who were responsible for the bodies. On Tuesday, several family members were in Parliament as the state's health minister apologised for the enduring distress, anger, pain, grief and trauma. Although these historical practices ended 35 years ago, the deep impact this has had on families and loved ones of the deceased continues to this day, Bridget Archer told Parliament. It's important to remember that these were not just body parts or specimens or human remains. They were people. For Cheryl Springfield, the apology was a welcome development, but more was needed. It's in the right direction, but it's not going to fix it all, she told local media before the apology. Her brother David Mayer died in 1976, aged 14, in a car accident, and when she found out that his body parts were part of the investigation, she was devastated. It's been absolutely a nightmare from that moment, we were told. That disbelief has also been felt by John Santee, who was 13 in 1976 when his older brother Tony died, aged 19, in a motorcycle accident. We buried him 50 years ago, only to find out 50 years later that these people had stolen his brain, Santee told Australian Associated Press. Concerns about specimens displayed at the University of Tasmania Rodda Museum in Hobart were first raised in 2016 after three bone samples were suspected of having been obtained without the consent of family members. This led to the state coroner ordering an investigation into the museum's collection in April 2023, and after months of inquiries, the findings were handed down in September. Coroner Simon Cooper found that the now dead forensic pathologist Dr. Royal Cummings was the person who provided the large majority of coronial specimens to the museum. However, it also appears that his predecessors and successors also engaged in the practice, Cooper said last year. It also appears that pathologists may have actively sourced specimens from coronial autopsies to give to the museum, he added. Autopsies ordered by coroners are usually done as part of investigations into unexpected or unusual death, as well as deaths in custody. Shortly after Tuesday's apology, University of Tasmania's Deputy Vice-Chancellor for Health, Professor Graham Zoski, acknowledged the gravity of the situation. While we recognise an apology cannot fix the hurt and distressed families have felt, we are sorry, Zoski said, adding that university staff had met with many of the affected family members. The Rodda Pathology Museum was established in 1966 to support teaching and research in medical sciences. The 177 specimens, which included organs and tissue samples, that were investigated were removed from display in 2018. Tasmanian government apologises over stolen body parts scandal. From the BBC on the 19th of May by Lana Lamb.
0: And to The Guardian on the 19th of May for this one, written by Donna Liu, and it's headed Signs of Feeding Ritual at Dingo Burial Site Shed New Light on Bond Between First Nations People and Canines. The discovery of millennium-old dingo burial site in western New South Wales, including evidence of a feeding ritual never before documented archaeologically, has shed new light on the long-standing relationship between the canine and First Nations people. The dingo is buried along the Barker or Darling River in Kinchega National Park near the Medindi Lakes. Radiocarbon dating suggests the animal was buried between 916 and 963 years ago in a midden, which the Barkindji people tended by adding river mussel shells for about 500 years after. Scientists say the practice of feeding the site with shells had never been observed archaeologically anywhere in the world before. Barkindji elders propose that ongoing additions to the Kinchega midden may have formed a feeding ritual, which was maintained over multiple generations, the researchers write in a study published in Australian Archaeology. The project's lead, Dr. Amy Way, an archaeologist at the Australian Museum and lecturer at the University of Sydney, said that while Aboriginal dingo burial sites had previously been discovered, they'd not been analysed in context. What was really significant in this work is that we showed that the midden was created at the time of burial, so these two processes happened together as a way of interring the dingo into that landscape. The dingo, a male that lived to an estimated 4 to 7 years old, had broken ribs and a broken leg, which are very typical injuries from kangaroos, Way said. That it had lived through these injuries and been nursed back to health, it just tells you how much the community at the time cared for that animal. The burial was first identified in 2000 by Barkindji elder Uncle Badger Bates and a National Parks and Wildlife Service archaeologist after the site was exposed by roadworks. A salvage excavation was conducted in September 2023 to recover the dingo's remains after its skull was lost to floods in 2021. David Doyle, a Barkindji custodian involved in the excavation, described the practice of continuously adding to the shell midden as a way of keeping connection and also respecting the ancestors. Dingoes were a companion animal right up until colonisation, Doyle said. Now we actually don't even have any on country here. They were hunted to regional extinction. Some of our Barkindji people still carry dingo as their totem. Even though we don't have it in our region now, it's still significant. Though Indigenous dingo burial sites have been previously documented, the research, funded by the Australian Museum Foundation, showed the practice extended further north and west along the Barker system than previously documented. Dr. Kylie Cairns, a conservation biologist at the University of New South Wales, who was not involved in the research, said the excavation showed how some dingoes were really important to First Nations people and included in their daily life and kept as companions. The vast majority of dingoes lived in the wild, she said. Dingoes are really important ecologically and culturally in Australia. And I think that at the moment, the way that dingoes are treated in legislation and on the ground doesn't reflect that. Something that a lot of Australians don't realise is that we're actively killing dingoes in national parks. We really need to have a discussion about how we're managing dingoes in the landscape, how we can make sure that we're protecting livestock, but also valuing them for their cultural value and also for their ecological value, she said. Her research showed in 2023 that more than half of Australia's dingoes were genetically pure, while a separate study published this week showed that there are 8 genetically distinct dingo populations. And that was Signs of Feeding Ritual at Dingo Burial Site, shed new light on bond between First Nations people and canines. Written by Donna Liu. You'll find that on The Guardian, 19th of May.
1: Two men arrested over stunt at enclosure of famous monkey Punch. This is from the BBC on the 19th of May by Amy Walker. Two US nationals have been arrested after one jumped into the enclosure of an internet-famous monkey at a Japanese zoo, while the other filmed the stunt, police have said. One of the men, who claimed to be a 24-year-old college student, is accused of scaling a fence to gain access to Punch's enclosure on Sunday morning. The other man claimed to be a 27-year-old singer. Both have denied the allegations. Police have said no monkeys were injured during the incident. Clips of the now 9-month-old macaw attracted millions of views online earlier this year after it was spotted hugging a stuffed toy orangutan given to him by keepers at Ichikawa City Zoo after he was rejected by his mother. Footage purportedly of Sunday's incident, filmed by other zoo-goers and shared on social media, shows a person wearing a costume and carrying a stuffed toy jumping over a fence and into the monkey enclosure. The costume was said to be promoting a cryptocurrency. The person can then be seen being led out by a zookeeper. The two men, held by police over the incident, have been arrested on suspicion of forcible obstruction of business, according to local media. Ichikawa City Zoo said in a statement on Monday that it had filed a damage report with the police and was putting countermeasures in place to prevent future incidents. These include expanding the enclosure's viewing restriction area and installing intrusion prevention nets, it said. The zoo added that it was considering a full ban on filming around the monkey enclosure and was putting requests to film from YouTubers temporarily on hold. The men did not get close to the animals and were quickly apprehended by zoo workers, an Ichikawa police official said, according to news agency AFP. Since he moved into the shared enclosure in January, the zoo has regularly shared social media updates on Punch, who first gained attention for his attachment to his soft toy, being seen dragging it around and playing with it. The zoo previously said Punch initially struggled to bond with the other monkeys, with only the toy and zookeepers providing him company after he was abandoned by his mother. But recent updates indicate he is integrating with the other macaws, including being hugged by other monkeys and grooming them. There have been other incidents of people trespassing into zoo enclosures of zoo animals after they became internet sensations. Last month, a man was fined $300 for breaking into the enclosure of Mu Deng, an endangered baby pygmy hippo, who gained global attention after images of her went viral online at a zoo in Thailand. That was two men arrested over stunt at enclosure of famous monkey Punch. From the BBC on the 19th of May by Amy Walker.
0: And we're going back to The Guardian on the 19th of May for this article by Josh Taylor. And it's headed, Melbourne psychiatrist refuses new patients who don't consent to AI note-taking. A Melbourne psychiatrist has refused new patients unless they agree to allow her to use an AI scribe to transcribe the conversations in their sessions. AI-driven note-taking tools are becoming popular with the medical industry, with 2 in 5 general practitioners now using such scribes, according to the Royal Australian College of General Practitioners, or the RACGP. But there have also been concerns about the security of the data and how it might be used by the AI companies, along with the accuracy of the transcriptions. In a registration form seen by Guardian Australia, psychiatrist Dr. Himlata Ranga outlined the requirement to potential patients. I consent for use of AI transcription, such as Heidi Health AI or Microsoft software, to assist with notes taken during the appointments, for preparation of clinical letters, reports, and other clinical documents to assist in my clinical care, the form says. The patient is told if they do not wish AI to be used, they will need to arrange their regular doctor or referring doctor to refer them to a different service provider. The uptake of AI scribes has doubled in 12 months, the RACGP says, and comes amid increased demand for mental health services. But one patient who asked to remain anonymous, who was referred to Ranga, told Guardian Australia they objected to AI being used in their sessions. The way the form was worded so defensively, it made me think that maybe there are a number of other people who've said something and it's gotten to the point where they just thought, I just don't want to deal with this object anymore. Let's just make them sign something that says we have to use it. The patient said finding a psychiatrist was not like going to another chemist, especially when Ranga came recommended to them and has not sought another psychiatrist. She's not easily replaceable, and the process of having to go back to your doctor, make an appointment, and often wait on another wait list to get back in, all just because you don't want to use AI, it's really weird. Ranga, whose practice is in the Melbourne Clinic in Richmond, did not respond to a request for comment. A spokesperson for the Melbourne Clinic said it does not direct its accredited psychiatrists on the use of AI, but understands psychiatrists were increasingly incorporating the use of AI to help manage administrative load. In those cases, psychiatrists will disclose the use of AI to all patients and request consent prior to its use. If consent is not granted, they will not use AI. The spokesperson said practitioners at the clinic are ultimately independent from the clinic. The Melbourne co-founder of Heidi AI, Dr. Tom Kelly, said in March that data was processed in the country the patient was in and was not used to train the AI or sold to others. The company uses third-party testing and auditing to keep the data secure and aims to ensure high standard in transcripts, but said doctors still need to check their notes. Risks and regulations. The head of policy for Digital Rights Watch, Tom Sulston, said AI transcription was imperfect and was often trained on male, white, heterosexual English-speaking users, meaning mistakes were more common for other demographics. He said there was also a very real risk of medical data being compromised or leaked, and patients who were wary of AI scribes may self-censure. That's particularly important with healthcare that may carry stigma in wider society, sexual and mental health, for instance, he said. AI is not implemented to improve healthcare outcomes or patient experience, but to reduce administration costs for a clinic. In this scenario, patients are not the customer, they're the product. According to the RACGP, consumer groups have raised concerns that consent conversations with patients over use of AI tools are either lacking or there's a power imbalance between patients and doctors. Sulston said no one should be denied healthcare because they do not want to be forced to give their private data to AI, and called for stronger regulation, given the tools are now exempt from Therapeutic Goods Administration regulations because they do not diagnose patients. Regulators and legislators need to step up and provide Australians with a legally enshrined right to refuse AI systems without facing repercussions to our health, he said. The patient said people should be able to opt out of scribes and suggested they were not confident the notes made would be accurate. And that was Melbourne Psychiatrist Refuses New Patients Who Don't Consent to AI Note-Taking. It was written by Josh Taylor, and you'll find that on The Guardian, 19th of May.
1: Remain calm. Live frog found in discount supermarket lettuce bag. From The Guardian on Monday, the 18th of May. By Jumping Joe Hinchcliffe. When a group of housemates in Western Australia bought a pair of lettuces in a sealed plastic bag, reduced for quick sale to $1.15, they got two other things for which they could not have bargained. One was a live frog, reckoned to be the size of a man's palm. The other, a slot on national television. But despite describing it as the most random thing they'd encountered upon opening a packet of leafy greens from the supermarket, Laura Jones and Billy Lapine fronted their interview on ABC News Breakfast with a series of ready-made one-liners. Look, if I was in a French supermarket, I probably would have gotten a two-for-one deal on that bag, Jones quipped. As it turns out, the town on the shores of the Southern Ocean in which the bag of lettuce was bought Esperance, was named for a French frigate and its twin city of Saint-Martin-de-Roux. By far from an intended gastronomical addition, Woolworth said this was an isolated incident. It was investigating it as a priority. Our suppliers have rigorous processes to maintain product quality, a company spokesperson said. For heads of lettuce, that involves washing and a number of quality checks, which includes checking for foreign materials before they're packaged and sent to our stores. Jones and Lapine, they weren't even the ones who opened the packet. All credit to our flatmates, eh? Jones said. It's their lettuce, and they came home, and he's just in the kitchen cooking up, and then he's like, "Hey, bro, there's a frog in my lettuce." He's one of the most relaxed Australians you'll ever find. Though also highly relaxed, Jones and Lapine are New Zealanders, as evidenced by her All Blacks and his Warriors Guernseys. That and the fact that Lapine's accent was so thick, the ABC host had to make him repeat his lines. "We named him Greg, so he had a name at least." "Yeah," Lapine said. "Sorry, what did you name him?" anchor James Glenday asked. "Greg," Lapine said. Jones and Lapine not only gave Greg a name, but a ceremonial release into a nearby dam. "We thought we'd give him a wee send-off tune," Lapine said, and so we played him Crazy Frog. So we were pretty happy again. Which meant that when Greg slipped back into the wild, his true identity would remain a mystery. Frog expert Dr. Jody Rowley was traipsing through the Blue Mountains in search of reptiles on Monday afternoon, so could not definitely ID the species on the small screen to which she had access. "But it's a bell frog for sure," she said. "If it came from WA, then it's a relatively common species of frog called the motorbike frog. If it is from the East Coast, then it is either the green and golden bell frog or the southern bell frog, and both of those species are threatened. So I guess the origin of that lettuce is the big question." While admitting it was very strange to see such a big frog in such a small bag, Rowley has written about the thousands of stowaway frogs that are inadvertently shipped from all around Australia. "Certainly, it's a thing that frogs accidentally hitchhike," she told The Guardian. "They go to sleep on a pile of bananas or a lettuce, or whatever the case may be, and they end up getting packaged." While the herpetologist said the release of Greg was well-meaning, she encouraged anyone else who finds a frog in their shopping to put it in a container and contact an expert to have it identified. Both because the amphibious hitchhiker would be unlikely to survive conditions hundreds of kilometres from its natural habitat, and to prevent the spread of diseases among frogs. Typically, stowaway frogs are rehoused, quarantined, and then they become people's pets, she said. But while Jones and Lapine and their flatmate may have missed out on a free pet, they did not leave the exchange entirely empty-handed. "We've spoken to the customer to apologise and provide them a replacement item," the Woolworth spokesperson said. Remain calm. Live frog found in discount supermarket lettuce bag from The Guardian on Monday the 18th by Jumping Joe Hinchcliffe. Unfortunately, we don't have time for my frog joke, because that is the end of the afternoon online review for today. I'm Simon Whitehead. Thanks to Liz for reading with me today. And thanks to Marilyn Bednar for helping me prepare today's program. Coming up next is Afternoon Live, and some of our Victorian regional listeners will go to their local newspaper readings. The online review will return at the same time tomorrow, right here on Vision Australia Radio, VA Radio Digital, and online at varadio.org.

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6: Hello everyone and welcome to Afternoon Live on Vision Australia Radio. I'm Judy Mees and I look forward to your company for the next hour. We begin the program with a look at online delivery riders, mostly young foreigners who are everywhere in the inner capital cities. But who are these people whizzing past and what do they really think about life on the road? We then read of an unstoppable force. Australian doctor Rose McGreedy has faced bullets, bombs and brutal funding cuts, but still finds hope helping women on the Thai-Myanmar border survive malaria and childbirth. To the age spectrum where Barry Davola meets Bill Nighy and looks at his new act. Advice, actually. From socks to soul music, the acclaimed British actor has all the answers. To something quite different, as Charles Purcell writes, shifting gears as automatics rule, manual cars are fast becoming a curiosity, and one hands-on aficionado rues their demise, as do I. And our next article then takes us to the Dodonia and the castle in the air. After decades of Australian DIY renovations, Leah Timpson sets about restoring a centuries-old castle in the heart of the French countryside. But for now, it's back to our first article, Cogs in the Wheel, from the Age Good Weekend of April the 18th. The article was written by James Hughes. People are ordering it for breakfast, Julia Zemiro. Interviewed on morning radio, is cheerfully spurning Uber Eats, wolfing oatmeal. I'm nodding on the inside, wondering why so few seem to share the aversion to having meals delivered. It would never occur to me, she's saying, when you can just throw a few ingredients in a pan. On the way to work, I see a man leave a ground floor flat and accept a big bag of breakfast goodies from a rider. Maybe the man has just done 10 hours night shift in a hospital, a righteously famished civilian personifying the best in us. Or maybe he's a shiftless slob who plays endless video games, leaves the toilet seat up and refuses to throw a few things in a pan. One thing is plain. Online food delivery riders are the near-defining feature of urban life now. But they can seem featureless, even anonymous, under armour. At a busy intersection where I'm waiting for a tram, one pedals by, defiantly laid back with a face like a ravaged river phoenix. The unusual expression, hard-bitten but self-effacing, piques my curiosity. The next is bespeckled, resting in a phone booth, staring at his iPhone like a demoted, updated Clark Kent. But it's the next that spurs me to investigate. Coated in rain and pollen, this rider wedges a tyre in a tram track, slides, keels to bitumen, like a dumped surfer, climbs aboard again, and without murmur, glides away before anybody can ask him if he's even hurt. Responses vary when I ask riders in Melbourne about safety. In inner urban St Kilda, a softly spoken Frenchman with a wispy ginger beard tells me he never feels very safe on our roads. Asher is waiting for an order outside a fish and chip shop. Slouched, beanpole, with a sunburnt nose and pensive eyes, he likes Australia's culture, but gets annoyed when drivers cut him off. He's also annoyed when perfectly healthy people expect him to bring groceries up elevators or stairs. Tattooed on two fingers is the number of the Paris apartment where he was born, 13. He may as well have Lonesome Traveller tattooed, so seamlessly does he fit the image. Later, around dusk, I spot him hunched, hugging a hectic corner, wary as a wolf. Riders who feel more confident tend to have bigger bikes and have been doing the job longer. Anton, also French, is waiting outside a hamburger shop in South Melbourne. Strapping and handsome, in a stormtrooper white helmet with visor raised, he looks like an astronaut. He agrees it can be dangerous on Australian roads, but feels perfectly secure 90% of the time. When Uber offers quests, that's bonuses for making extra deliveries in busy times, he notices himself riding more assertively. It doesn't make you a monster or anything, but you will ride a bit more firm. He gets good tips from construction sites and from houses where more than one person orders. Flashing his wedding band, he's just married an Australian, he could be the poster boy for the gig. Others are having a rougher run. On a humid afternoon, two riders from Bangladesh are resting beside Balaclava train station on a bench beneath the overpass. Their placid camaraderie would be easy to miss, but up closer, it's palpable. One had two bikes stolen in 2025. Each was his own property. Each time, he had to ask family for help. His friend tells me that a classmate of theirs, also from Bangladesh, was doored by a driver earlier in the year and didn't work for 6 weeks. Before coming here, they considered Canada, but didn't like the idea of riding on icy roads. They chose Australia mainly due to our reputation for fairness and safety. Largely, he says, that's proved true, stolen bikes and all. The other tolerates the remark. Just now he looks like he'd rather eat his own face than make another delivery. Most riders rent a standard e-bike for about $90 a week. One told me he rents his out in turn to another rider in his business course. Another from Delhi inherits hers from her older sister the day the sister's permanent residency crystallised. Up close, the e-bikes have a clunky, oddly proportioned, perfunctory look. Dan from Thailand shows me how he's refitted his. Duct tape and exposed bright blue and yellow cables festoon the frame. Somehow he's upped the kinetic oomph, and the leather seat feels more like a sofa. Casually, he informs me my story will not be good unless I take a ride on his bike. I tell him neither I nor the bike would recover. Eventually, he takes a closer look at both and believes me. Comparatively powerful Japanese bikes are also on the job, usually owned outright, often with a Frenchman astride. And there's a Scandinavian-looking girl on a push bike getting around Bayside. Twice one windy afternoon, I see her. Twice I cross in pursuit, like a lepidopterist lumbering after a fated two-fleet specimen. Chariots aside, most riders' main concern isn't theft or even safety. They're frustrated about the time they spend waiting for restaurants to have the orders ready. Initially, Uber paid riders what was called waiting wages for this. Then it stopped without explanation or justification. When riders are late, customers can be rude or sting them with a poor rating. In the ever weirder 2020s, some might be unsurprised by that, while others might ask, what sort of drip publishes a complaint because somebody riding a motorbike brings them a meal a bit later than expected? About half the riders I have met have had this experience. One was scolded 22 floors up. You have no idea how difficult you've made my life tonight, being this late. Quentin from France told me one woman accepted and paid for her foot-long sandwich without speaking, and 2 hours later requested a refund, claiming it never arrived. Then she gave him one star. He qualifies the story by emphasising that people here are, on the whole, friendlier and warmer than in France. None of the riders whine. Most point out that 90% of the customers are courteous and thankful. And the riders love being in Australia. In Elstonwick, Haowen from China says we have a healthy attitude to work-life balance and that ours is a caring society. If someone has problems, here it is not so indifferent for them. Several mention our fair medical system and quality infrastructure. One kid ferrying his bike on the train tells me that in the 6 months he's lived here, he's made friends from all over the world. Chinese, Pakistanis, Indians and Malaysians. The job itself has one universal appeal and nearly every rider mentions it. They can choose their hours. Curiously, very few believe the work helps their English much. After a shift, most prefer their own cooking to takeaway. Johiral from Bangladesh lives with two other riders and through the week they take turns cooking batches of soup and rice and curries to share. Asked what they miss, family is the common thread. Not many mention missing their country's cuisine, given the array here, but some do. Imatuj from Bangladesh misses mum's hilsa, which is a herring curry made with paprika, turmeric, red chilli, coconut milk, parsley and a dozen other touches. A Frenchman misses affordable, good quality bread. Vinny from Delhi misses the way people in India gather and socialise. The days go fast here. Just work, study, eat. Work, study, eat. He says it's hard to make a living doing this. It can be frustrating with so many riders on the road, all looking for deliveries. The first Australian rider I meet agrees. He's on North Brighton's main drag, straddling his stationary contraption on a limbo patch of footpath in the wealthy Bayside suburb. Moustached in bottle green runners, shorts with legs like an Olympic rower, he's in two minds about whether to refer other drivers to Uber. He wants the bonus it nets, but it may result in less work for him in the area. As we chat, an order hits his phone. He texts me his number and says he's keen to spill a few beans over coffee on Uber's schemes. Despite my endeavours, this never eventuates. Lachlan, the other Australian I meet, is shyly, sharply intelligent. Early 20s, about to deliver 5 family-sized packs of jasmine rice and 2 rolls of toilet paper. He tells me the longer you work for Uber, the less it offers in incentives. He believes that's because Uber deduces that if you keep working for them, you're probably struggling to find better employment or to get a better visa. And it knows you'll keep working for it anyway. A couple of riders agree. Others say it's news and a few haven't been at it long enough to know. I ask Lachlan if he ever feels like a bit of an outsider in the job, being a local. Looking away, he nods through a discreet smile. Later, I wonder if some part of him enjoys that aspect. For some reason, his face stays with me. Up close, the faces are often disarmingly young. Others look as if they've already graduated from school of hard knocks. In the days immediately after speaking to them, faces and exchanges remembered surface in my mind. I picture a Chinese kid who had applied sunscreen to the back of one hand but forgot the other, displaying one pallid and one baked brown as a leaf. I hear Macedonian Mark, who, when I ask what was good about the job, laughed. I don't know, maybe you tell me. And the next day waved cheerily, trundling by. I hear a kid whose English was almost as non-existent as my Japanese. Bluntly relieved, the moment our bafflingly prolonged, perplexing dialogue terminated. And Miguel from Peru, out to win some kind of distance-covered challenge Uber is dangling. Why not me? I am here, yes? Hardly any wouldn't talk to me. Only one accused me of being an Uber spy. It's my unsentimental impression they are, as a group, unschooled in hubris. They're striving for autonomy, for better off lives. They remind me of how warmly eclectic our cities can be. And that article, Cogs in the Wheel, was written by James Hughes, and it was taken from the Age Good Weekend of April the 18th. And our next article takes us to the Thai-Myanmar border, where we meet Dr. Rose McCready. The article's entitled An Unstoppable Force, and it was written by Erin Handley. It was taken from the Age Good Weekend of April the 11th. As she drives along the winding river that separates Thailand from Myanmar, Rose McCready recalls the night she ran to a bunker with nothing but a banana leaf to shield her from the debris of bombs. It was a night to remember, she says. Tall stalks of sugarcane came whipping past, but not in a good way. The setting sun smears a yolky light as the Australian doctor reflects on that night in 1995 when the Shoklo refugee camp came under attack. It no longer exists, but at the time Shoklo was home to thousands of Karen refugees, an ethnic minority largely from eastern Myanmar. The camp was raided by an armed Karen faction backed by the Myanmar military. There was a bright full moon, McCready remembers, so bright you cast shadows as you walked. Bullets travelled as blue-green lights across the sky. It was total chaos, people running in every direction. She watched as someone grabbed a flimsy plastic mat to protect themselves. In her characteristically understated manner, McCready recounts how a blast sent debris sprinkling into her bunker. Someone grabbed a banana leaf and pulled it over their heads. Suddenly, she envied the person with the plastic mat. Still, to this day, loud sounds take her back there. A less resilient person may have called it quits and flown home. But not McCready. If I run away, how do the staff feel? It doesn't help any of us. And so she stayed. For more than three decades, the 61-year-old doctor has been fighting malaria and tuberculosis in this fraught borderland, while helping women deliver their babies into the world. A leading expert on maternal malaria, McCready has helped shape the World Health Organization's guidelines on treating the mosquito-borne disease. Notably, McCready and her team's research showed artemisinin, drugs that had caused fetal reabsorption in animal studies and previously were not recommended in humans, were in fact safe and effective in early pregnancy. Those findings have had global implications, says Julie Simpson, a professor of biostatistics at the University of Melbourne, who has researched malaria for 30 years and has collaborated with McCready. A lack of data on pregnant women means they often don't have access to highly effective medicines, Simpson explains. Rose has contributed to all that information so the guidelines could be changed, and now women are getting access to those important treatments. What makes McCready unique? Simpson adds, is not just her valuable research or running a dedicated maternal health service, but also her commitment to training local staff. She doesn't seek publicity or accolades, but her peers are quick to highlight her achievements. The Dr. Rose McCready Foundation was launched in her name in 2022 to raise funds to support her work. She was also named the ACT's 2026 Australian of the Year. Despite significant medical advancements since the mid-1990s, the past few years have been some of the most challenging for McCready and her team at the Shoklo Malaria Research Unit, or the SMRU. A brutal coup in Myanmar in 2021 displaced millions and contributed to a surge in malaria. Between 2020 and 2024, cases tripled in eastern Myanmar's Kayin state, including a spike in Plasmodium falciparum malaria, the deadliest form of the parasite, before numbers began to decline thanks to early treatment and detection. Still, the ongoing crisis threatens to unravel decades of work to eliminate the disease, an approach McCready says is vital, given rampant drug resistance. When you have conflict, you can't run basic healthcare, she says. Her team has also seen a rise in tuberculosis cases and an influx of pregnant women seeking to give birth safely in their clinics. The COVID-19 pandemic and recent US aid funding cuts under President Donald Trump have also taken their toll. The SMRU has been forced to cut staff and wind back services by 20% due to slashed funding, even as their doctors are trying to plug some of the health gaps left by the withdrawal of other US-funded organisations. Most recently, the dire fuel crisis triggered by the US-Israel war with Iran has put further strain on the SMRU's ability to reach the most vulnerable in remote posts inside Myanmar and rural Thailand. But MacGreedy has also faced personal hardship. A recent cycling accident left her with a de-scalping head injury and burst fractures to her spine, which kept her sidelined for months. The bike crash is something she talks about hesitantly, partly out of embarrassment, she says, and partly out of guilt. Usually hypervigilant about wearing a helmet, she left hers on a bus on the day of the accident in March 2024. It's the first day in 30 years I didn't wear a helmet, she says. MacGreedy has no memory of the moment of impact, but from what she can piece together, she supposes she veered off the road into the back of a parked vehicle. A friend riding ahead of her turned back and found MacGreedy severely injured. Repairing a 17-centimetre scalp flap at the local hospital required 42 stitches, and she needed 5 blood transfusions. She was transported to Bangkok for a spinal operation. I broke ribs and my sternum and most of my thoracic spine, she says. I've got a lot of metal holding 6 of the vertebrae together. The recovery was arduous. She was away from her work for several months, but it would be more than a year before she felt like herself again. Her husband, Stefan Prue, describes watching her relearn how to breathe and walk to her full capacity. It's the kind of injury that would take many people much longer to recover from, says Wani Ritwongsakul, the chief operating officer at SMRU and a former nurse who visited MacGreedy in hospital. But she says MacGreedy was determined. She cannot be separated from her work, she says. No one can stop her. MacGreedy chalks up some of that tenacity to having grown up with 3 brothers. She was raised in Canberra as the second child and only daughter of John MacGreedy, a carpenter and joiner by trade, and his wife, Elizabeth, a teacher. A gifted swimmer in her youth, she narrowly missed out on qualifying for the 1982 Commonwealth Games in Brisbane before completing her medicine degree at the University of Sydney. At 30, MacGreedy arrived at the far western border of Thailand in 1994 for what was supposed to be a 6-month stint. She wanted to gain experience treating tropical diseases before returning to work in the Northern Territory with Indigenous communities and hoped to one day work in Africa. But she was confronted by the high mortality rate of malaria on the Thai border and saw young, strong people, pregnant women and children all succumb to the disease. You know that if you got them 24 hours earlier, even 48 hours earlier, they wouldn't have died, she said. The work was all-consuming, but she would juggle it with motherhood. In Thailand, she met Prue, a French parasitology lab supervisor who would become her husband. He was first struck by her beautiful eyes, he says, and then by her Australian accent. The first time she talked to me, I could not understand, Prue says with a laugh. They wed in the My Lai refugee camp in 1999, a humble ceremony with a nod to traditional Karen marriage customs, and had 2 children, a boy and a girl. Just 2 weeks after the birth of her first child, MacGreedy was back at work in the camp helping other women to deliver their own babies. For more than a decade, the couple kept up a demanding routine. One parent would spend a week with their children in Chiang Mai, where they went to school, while the other would work on the border, several hours' drive away. They would swap each week, reuniting on weekends to take the children camping or hiking near waterfalls. She's very dedicated to her work, Prue said, but she always found time to give to the kids and to the family. She often appeared to forego sleep and food for long stretches as she sifted through patient files, says Mally Gilder, an American family doctor at SMRU and a mentee of McCready's. Gilder draws on a Karen phrase, "Halo ta," which means to give all of yourself. It's used to be generous, but also to be generous with your time, to be a team player, Gilder explains. I feel like it describes Rose really well. She's always giving herself. Wearing sandals worn down at the heels, McGreedy attends to her patients at the Wang Fa Clinic, one of the handful run by SMRU on either side of the porous borderline. In the raw hours after birth, McGreedy curls her legs up to sit beside a young mother and her newborn on a raised wooden platform.

0: chances. Tidar Sen says Mukherjee radiates kindness. She wants to know the whole story of her patients. All too often, their stories involve flight from Myanmar, where their aspirations for the future have been snuffed out by the regime. Many joined protests and armed resistance groups in the wake of the coup, while the junta's conscription of young men has torn families apart. When asked what motivates her to persevere despite the setbacks, Mukherjee cites the bravery of Karen and Burmese women. They're just stoic. It's stoicism that I've never seen before, she says. They have nearly nothing and they still share. Just outside the clinic's delivery room, Mukherjee glances at a young father cradling and singing to his day-old newborn while the mother rests. She's pale, Mukherjee says, her face creasing with concern for the woman who had suffered a hemorrhage during birth. The coup has uprooted the lives of young couples, like them, in untold ways. Yet the birth of a child can't help but stir some hope. This tiny creature, with a head full of black hair, reorients and holds their focus. Life goes on, even with the bombs, Mukherjee says. You don't know which one of these babies is going to help us in the future. And that article, An Unstoppable Force, was written by Erin Handley and it was taken from the Age Good Weekend of April the 11th. 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
0: Welcome back. You're listening to Afternoon Live on Vision Australia Radio. Our next article comes from the Age Spectrum Supplement of April the 4th. It's the podcast column written by Barry Davola. And it's entitled, Nye's New Act, Advice Actually. From socks to soul music, the acclaimed British actor has all the answers. How does one start a conversation with Bill Nye, the esteemed 76-year-old English actor, especially beloved for his roles in Still Crazy, Shaun of the Dead and Love Actually, has a long and lauded career on stage and screen and has won a couple of BAFTAs, a Golden Globe and an Oscar nomination. So the opening gambit for this interview should perhaps reflect all of this and have some gravitas. It doesn't. Instead, I dive right in the shallow end. Hello, Bill. Vegemite. Taste better than Marmite? Discuss. He laughs. Now, Barry, I should tell you that I have actually lived with Vegemite, he says. In the old days when you went to Australia, you couldn't find Marmite. And I must say, I did get to like Vegemite. But it's sweet compared to Marmite, and the great appeal of Marmite to me is that it's basically salt. And I'm a fool for salt. Somebody told me recently that the two white things, sugar and salt, are the things you really need to avoid. I did say that I think there's a third white one, cocaine, which will mess you up even more. And that answer, discursive, wry, gently amusing, pretty much sums up why his podcast, Ill-Advised by Bill Nye, has become a hit, topping the UK charts soon after it premiered last year and staying there for weeks. The concept of the show is that people record and

send in questions and quandaries for Nai to mull over. How do I overcome procrastination? How do I conquer my fear of public speaking? What is the age limit for getting a tattoo? Why is my horse ignoring me? Yes, someone from Mongolia really did ask this. Nai admits in each introduction that he is vastly unqualified to help anyone, but the appeal of the podcast is that it's not actually about solving anyone's dilemma. Instead, it's about listening to Nai ruminate in that understated, measured voice, in the process revealing a lot about himself. In fact, the reason I knew to ask him about his love of Marmite was because he has talked about it on the show. One thing is for sure, people really want to engage with Bill Nai. The call out for questions resulted in thousands of responses. He can charmingly entertain just about any subject that is tossed at him, but he has specialty areas which include Marmite, as you now know, lounge suits, bookshops, literature, soul and R&B, his favourite artist of all time is Aretha Franklin, football, moisturiser, a bit about art, and it goes without saying, acting. He takes on acting refreshingly like a workman. When I ask him about bad advice he has received over the years in his chosen field, he doesn't hesitate. There's some time-honoured advice for actors that it's, you've got to feel it, he says. And of course, that is breathtakingly bollocks. What are you going to do on a wet Wednesday? Call in and say, sorry, I'm not feeling it today. And the other one is, don't learn your lines. It will lend you a sense of spontaneity. The reverse is true. You learn your lines like an expletive, so you can give the impression of spontaneity. That's the gig. It must be said at this point that the sound of Bill Nai calmly and politely uttering the expletive makes it sound like the most beautiful word in the English language. Renowned for almost always wearing a suit, even on planes, Nai does enjoy offering opinions on fashion in the podcast and is asked about everything from his idea of the perfect suit. Well, that would be a pleated trouser, generously cut, with a turn-up at the bottom. A two-button jacket with only one vent at the back. Nothing as vulgar as two. To his opinion, to brightly coloured socks. For the record, according to Nai, there are only two permissible sock colours, navy blue and dark grey. When one listener asked, what kind of shorts should I wear? Nai's answer began, ones that go all the way to your shoes. Don't get him started on linen suits and wearing shoes without socks. Speaking of pet hates, there is an ongoing list of banned words that Nai adds to each week. These include crimbo, champers and soft opening. And when I suggest that vinyls should be added to the list, he admits he is unaware of this particular desecration of the English language, but is delighted I've brought it to his attention. Oh, I'm now as appalled as you are, he says. I'm recording for the second season of the podcast tomorrow and I will ban it on your behalf, under your name. Consider it banned. He didn't want to do a podcast. In fact, he turned down the idea three times before relenting. There was a kind of inevitability about it that I resisted. I'm always uneasy about the idea of me doing anything in a public context other than my job. I like the idea of keeping my head down and going to work, but I eventually said yes. At the beginning of each episode, he tells listeners that he will attempt to answer their questions without making things worse, and issues a warning about his own life. I'm someone who got almost everything precisely wrong. Does he really believe that? I do. I didn't make decisions about how I wanted my life to be for the first 40 years or so. I didn't give myself old-fashioned goals or seek my own course. I got up every morning and just made it up as I went along. Also, I allowed myself to accept bad news about myself from my head. I was very good at undermining myself and declaring myself inadequate, and it was all bullshit. There was nothing wrong with me. I should have addressed it, but I didn't. Although he has memorably inhabited roles as varied as rakish, washed-up rock singer Billy Mack in Love Actually,
part octopus, part human, Davy Jones in Pirates of the Caribbean, Dead Man's Chest, and the decent, dignified, dying man, Rodney Williams in Living, for which he received a Best Actor Oscar nomination. Nye never watches his own films. But why? I just can't stand it. The first time I ever watched myself on screen was when I was in a cop show called Softly Softly, which ran from 1966 to 1969. I played a character called Albert Blake, and I was something like fourth bank robber from the left. I was living in a rooming house at the time, and I made the mistake of saying, "Hey everybody, I'm on TV tonight." So we all sat down and watched it, and it was absolutely dreadful. So I decided never to watch myself again, and my life is so much better for it. I keep trying to sell the idea to other actors. His nickname as a young man was Nervous, and there are people from his past who still call him Nerve. There are many things from his past that Nerve has let go. He gave up cigarettes more than 20 years ago. I smoked like a maniac for most of my life, and I regret every cigarette I've ever smoked. And says he is something like 1,452 days off refined sugar. He is a voracious reader. There's a raft of paparazzi photos on the internet of him reading at outdoor cafes. But he gives most books away after he's finished with them. Some exceptions include two of his all-time favourite books, the fourth novel collection, Parade's End by Ford Madox Ford, and the fifth column and the first 49 stories by Ernest Hemingway. I always assumed I wanted to live in a book-lined room, but it turned out that that's not what I wanted at all, he said. The only books I keep are ones that have particular sentimental value or that have actual value. But I'm not a collector. In fact, yesterday in Hatchard's in Piccadilly, at the till, like candy, they had a very handsome first edition of the first 49 stories by Ernest Hemingway. I did ask the young lady if I could just hold it, and I did hold it. I think it cost somewhere like £1,200, approximately 2,260 Australian dollars. And I thought, well, I have £1,200, but I just couldn't justify it. In his teens, he had ambitions of becoming a writer himself. His love of Hemingway and his discovery of Bob Dylan set him on a path to Paris. I was 15 when I bought Dylan's first album. It had tracks on it like See That My Grave Is Kept Clean and Fixin' to Die. These songs from a young man with a guitar and a harmonica singing about death. I don't know why it drove me nuts, but it did. Something about it was intoxicating. So I left home on the strength of that album, along with a copy of Hemingway's short stories. I mean, I'm a walking, talking cliche. I threw my suitcase out of my bedroom window and my friend who was coming with me down there to catch it. I got to Paris and hung around Bookshop, Shakespeare and Company, hoping to catch literary fame and write sentences that would get me a girlfriend. Of course, I didn't write a word. I didn't get a girlfriend, and soon enough I went back home. He never checks a bag when travelling on planes, just a carry-on. He doesn't own a computer or laptop. He abhors social media. He doesn't do Zoom. Everyone looks like they're in a hostage situation. And he recently retired from lunch, especially work meetings that involve lunch. It's like a bomb in the middle of your day. One gets a sense that he's someone who likes to leave a light mark on the world, and perhaps that fact, along with his frankness, self-deprecation, and droll delivery, are all part of the comforting appeal of the podcast. I've never listened to a podcast, so I don't know what the appeal of the show is, apart from the fact that people come up to me in the street to tell me they like it. Then again, for many years I've worked on BBC Radio 4 doing a show called A Charles Paris Mystery. And I've had people come up to me and say, "I love hearing you on that show." And I say, "Well, thank you very much." And they say, "I have real trouble sleeping." And then I put you on and I'm out like a light. So technically they're saying my acting puts them to sleep. But I take it as a compliment. There must be something about my voice that makes people relax.
And that article, Nye's New Act, Advice Actually, was written by Barry Davola. It was taken from the Age Spectrum supplement of April the 4th. And the first season of Ill Advised by Bill Nye is currently available, and season 2 has just recently dropped. And our next article is something quite different. It's taken from the Age Good Weekend of April the 4th. It's written by Charles Purcell and it's entitled Shifting Gears. As automatics rule, manual cars are fast becoming a curiosity. The passenger pigeon, the Tasmanian tiger, the dodo, the age of disco, all gone. Now something else seems to be heading towards the age of extinction. Manual cars. Plummeting sales, a lack of new learners, improvements in automatic transmission technology, and the rise of electric vehicles means that manuals may be an endangered species by the 2030s. In 2024, a mere 32,642 manual cars were sold in Australia, compared to 1.2 million automatic models. The ratio of automatic to manual driving tests in New South Wales is more than 10 to 1. Many big car companies are phasing out manual transmissions and going the EV route. Good luck getting some of your preferred models in the manual option today. If these trends continue, throw driverless cars into the mix and it's almost guaranteed that they will. Then spotting a manual outside a regional town, a used car lot, scrapyard or classic car convention in the not-so-distant future may become a rare event. Some 135 years since the unveiling of the Panhard et Levasseur, the world's first car to use a manual transmission, the manual's legacy will grind to a halt like a learner driver destroying a clutch. Automatic versus manual is like the Sydney versus Melbourne debate of the motoring world, and it's a debate everyone must cast a vote on some registration season. As someone who has had a 20-year love affair with manuals, I think the demise of manual car is a damn shame. There's something special about them, something hands-on, something engaging, something fun, that you just don't get driving an automatic. Manual cars reward skilled drivers with better fuel efficiency. They are generally cheaper to repair, less likely to be stolen, taken that thieves don't often have automatic licenses, and they give you an exquisite feeling of smugness for owning a manual license. Indeed, having a manual license allows you to experience decades of motoring in all its glory, when driving stick reigned supreme and automatic transmissions were derided as slush boxes. I can theoretically drive buses, trucks, four-wheel drives, such as our current Subaru Forester, giant mining vehicles, certain supercars, classic muscle cars, even the 1968 Ford Mustang GT fastback Steve McQueen drove in Bullitt. Can you? Besides, getting a manual license is a challenge and an achievement all of its own. As a then 30-something, it wasn't easy learning to drive a manual. I remember when my instructor pulled the car over and lit up a cigarette because my driving was getting pretty stressy. I'm not a smoker, but I felt like reaching for a cigarette due to the stress too, particularly when practicing starts on hills that seemed as big as Swiss mountains. Another instructor asked me to imagine nuns holding onto the side of the car as I drove. I could imagine those nuns taking off into the sky like Sally Field's flying nun as I performed various high-speed moves. When, after a number of attempts, I finally got my license, I never looked back, or looked at another car that wasn't a manual. Driving a manual is more intimate experience than driving an automatic. The connection is greater. Manuals demand your full focus, both feet and both hands. You learn to pay more attention, listen to the rev of the engine, feel the movement of the car on the road, find the sweet spot between clutch and gear, hear what the car is telling you. You learn to anticipate its needs, the need for a higher gear on the highway, a lower gear on the hills, the desire for a romantic country drive after a stop-start traffic-like chaos of the city. It's a more satisfying experience all around. For some reason,
I feel like asking my driver instructor for that cigarette right now. Driving an automatic car feels like being a bystander in life's journey. The idea of driving driverless cars also leaves me cold. Is anyone really ready for the ghostly sight of thousands of cars on the road with no one at the wheel? Many car enthusiasts prefer manuals too, just like at the classic car collections of serious aficionados, from Jay Leno to Rowan Atkinson. And you'll find them full of beautiful, expensive manuals, everything from head-turning 1928 Bugatti Type 37As and Jaguar E-Types to sleek 2004 Porsche Carrera GTs. It's sad to imagine that one day people won't have the skills necessary to drive these eminently collectible cars. For me, the choice of manual versus automatic is more emotional than economic. They say that you spend up to 5 years of your life in cars, so I want those 5 years to be special ones. Indeed, I don't want my 20-year-old love affair with manual cars to end. And that article, Shifting Gears, was written by a very sad Charles Purcell, I'd say. The article was taken from the Age Good Weekend of April the 4th. From cars to renovations, and we take you to France. Our next article comes from the Sunday Age, Sunday Life of April the 5th. It's entitled Castle in the Air, written by Leah Timpson. You've always said you were going to buy a chateau. That was the reaction from our closest friends when my husband Richard and I gathered the courage to tell them we'd purchased a castle in France. They were adamant that we'd always said we would. We don't remember declaring such a crazy thing. Can you imagine the stupidity of going up a very large, likely derelict house halfway across the world, dealing with people in another language, all while commuting to and from Sydney every few months? We do remember joking about it, though, not only because we have an unexplained longing for France, but also because we've been renovating since the day we were married in 1992. As jokes go, it seemed like a logical progression. We first talked of renovation as soon as we started dating. Richard had a dream of doing up a terrace and is very handy, and I had learnt to draw up plans with my dad. Financially, a doer-upper made sense. I remember that when we talked about it for the first time, something clicked in my heart. Here was someone with whom I could literally build a life. We started with a one-bedroom Edwardian flat on Sydney's North Shore. The work was tough, but we didn't mind. We were learning to DIY. The one-bedder gave way to a two-bedder, then three. When our kids came, we did up our first house, a Californian bungalow in Fairlight. Selling and renovated became a way of buying a family home within our means. Fast forward a couple of houses and decades, and we found ourselves wanting another project. Richard had stopped work. The world was mid-pandemic. We were aching to travel, and cheap French real estate looked like an attractive proposition in the way crazy impulses often do. Indulging in my incessant online searches, Richard laid out a challenge. If we're going to consider this, we will need a list of what to look for in a place. My heart leapt. We set out some guidelines. No ruins, no medieval fortresses, no 20th century replicas, no national monuments. It had to be in the Dordogne, a part of France discovered in previous travels or nearby, and the price should be equivalent to a one- or two-bedroom apartment in Sydney. We fell in love with Chateau de la Roche-Joubert online, but the relationship could have stayed platonic if not for the encouraging friends who, despite my faint protests, took a road trip to inspect it on our behalf. Our hearts beat faster as they walked around centuries of architecture, extensions and renovations, objects left by previous occupants, holding up the phone, pointing out the inhabitable parts and the work that appeared necessary. We were immediately energised by the scale of the challenge and the romance of it all. Sadly, the owner sold it privately. Our friends advised us to look elsewhere. There are thousands of these places in France. But we had found our heart's home. It was this one or nothing. 3 months later, by a stroke of luck or fate, the sale fell through and we finally had our chance.
We saw it for the first time for real, the day before getting the keys, walking through each room, looking for the faults and cracks we had studied in photographs. The real estate agent, who had tried to sell us a different property, saying this was too much work, asked tentatively if we were still interested. Bien sûr, was our reply. There's a French expression for people like us, amoureux de belle pierre, lovers of beautiful stone. It describes a passion for architecture and history that defies reason. We were hooked. We have not looked back. Our project has in fact become our second life. At an age when many people fear the future and turn inwards, we've embarked on a new adventure, a reinvention. It's our chance to enjoy another culture, make new friends, learn a new language, become part of a tiny village of 160 wonderful and welcoming people, and live life like we're just a little bit mad. We're much richer for it. Friends visit often and enjoy savouring the incredible food and traditions that surround us, but only after they have demolished a wall or ridden the mower for 6 hours to help keep the grass down. The rest of the garden is a big job that must wait. We started at the top, fixing the roof and making the place watertight. Basics like septic tanks have also been done. Rewiring is underway, and 4 years in, the kitchen and laundry are the first spaces fully renovated. Room by room and level by level, we are starting to visualize a finished masterpiece. Never underestimating the time each step takes, we know it will be years before we get it done. But that is part of the attraction. Along the way, we're discovering the chateau's past, its many owners and legends, with the help of local historians. We are patient because experiences like this should be savoured, along with the local culture, markets, fairs, festivals, a new community, and weekends away discovering other corners of this mesmerising country. We might finish our project in a few years, but La Roche will never be finished. Others will eventually succeed us, have their passion ignited, and add their own touches. It could even endure for another 6 centuries. We're just very lucky to have called it ours for now. And Chateau DIY Australia will screen on Channel 9 later this year, when you can actually see what they did with the chateau all for yourself. The article is entitled Castle in the Air, was written by Leah Timpson and taken from the Sunday Age, Sunday Life magazine of April the 5th. And our last article for today comes from the Sunday Age of April the 12th. It's entitled Education Hero Who Lies in an Unmarked Grave. It was written by Tony Wright. William Gillies loved literature and the beauty of the natural world, and he wanted the children of Victoria and their families to appreciate the finer things too. When he died in 1925, he left in his will £10,000 to the State Education Department. That's about $1 million today. His bequest was to be used, his will stated, to encourage the growth of school and village bands, to help children in rural areas learn to enjoy reading aloud and to study nature, all for the enjoyment of families, though he was unmarried and had no children himself. By 1933, in the Great Depression, the Gillies' bequest had funded 11 school orchestras, 38 brass bands, 22 fife and drum bands, and 2 infant school percussion bands. Circulating libraries were established, enabling 160 rural schools to receive a new selection of books every term. And in state schools across Victoria, films promoting the study of nature were available. The bequest enhanced Victoria's education system for decades and still exists, and yet this generous philanthropist lies in an unmarked grave in Box Hill Cemetery, all but forgotten for almost a century. The Box Hill Historical Society plans to put that to rights, says the Society's president Helen Harris, who has extensively researched Gillies' life. The Society is planning to have a plaque placed in the cemetery dedicated to the memory of Gillies and his works. First, it needs to raise $2,400 for the project. In the early years of last century, the name William Gillies was familiar to many thousands of Australian school students, teachers and parents.
having lost his investments and a farm in Box Hill and being forced into bankruptcy during the banking crisis of the early 1890s, Gillies started over by writing on history and nature studies. The resulting series of books used in schools across Australia became widely popular and profitable. Gillies saved the money earned from the sale of his textbooks and bequeathed almost all of it to the state of Victoria, to be used in consultation with the Director of Education. His will made clear he wanted the bequest to strengthen family life. The first purpose, he wrote in his will, should be the establishment of school bands in the hope of also increasing the number of village bands and orchestras, and most important of all, family orchestras. Second, he wanted to broaden the art of reading aloud, leading, it is hoped, to the admirable pastime of reading aloud in the family circle. And third, he wanted to encourage any branch of nature study. The aim of all three was to make home life, especially in the country, more attractive. Gillies died in 1925 in his home in Kew, having outlived a brother and a sister who had lived with him. He was born in Irvine, Ayrshire, in Scotland, in 1852, and graduated from Glasgow University with a Master of Arts in 1877. He quit his early work in a legal office to become head teacher at a charity school. In 1880, suffering from what was described as an ailment of the throat, he sailed for Melbourne. There he took a teaching position at Toorak College, then a private boys' school, and also lectured on literature at private girls' school. He was drawn to Melbourne's intellectual life, where he became friends with future Prime Minister Alfred Deakin, future Victorian Premier Alexander Peacock, and teacher Frank Tate, who as Victoria's Director of Education from 1902 to 1928 introduced numerous lasting reforms. Gillies bought land in Box Hill and ran it as a market garden before the land boom went bust. His savings and investments were lost in the banking crisis and he was declared bankrupt. His personal pleasure, however, cost nothing. It was to wander around Melbourne's quiet places, according to a retrospective published in the Argus in 1933, written by his friend, Frank Tate. With a few sandwiches and a couple of books in his pocket, he would go off for a quiet day along the Maribyrnong River, or the back beach at Williamstown, or along the Yarra from Kew to Heidelberg, or the bay from Blackrock to Mordialloc, or for a restful sojourn in that gem of the city, the Fitzroy Gardens. Tate wrote, for he believed in leisurely delights and sauntering thoughts. And so, when this solitary man died, he chose to use his wealth to enable children to enjoy his passions, but within their circles of school friends and family. Now Box Hill, where William Gillies once grew fruit trees, wants to give something back. Recognition. A link to the fundraising effort for a plaque is available on the Box Hill Historical Society's website. And that article, Education Hero Who Lies in an Unmarked Grave, was written by Tony Wright and taken from the Sunday Age of April the 12th. Here on Afternoon Live, we have reached the end of another program. I've enjoyed being with you for the last hour and I look forward to your company again soon. I'm Judy Mees, wishing you all a happy and relaxing afternoon ahead until Afternoon Live returns once again at 1 o'clock, Mondays to Fridays, on Vision Australia Radio.

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0: On Vision Australia Radio, welcome to Letters to the Editor from the Advertiser, the Australian and the Northern Territory News for Wednesday the 20th of May. I'm Maura Cameron and reading with me today is Jill Freer. And the first letter in the Advertiser, Taxing Times. Governments are collectors of income, unlike private enterprises and individuals who are generators of income. To achieve a profit or to earn more for their future investments, they are required to scrutinise their budgets, prioritise spending and to limit purchases to spending on their needs and not on wants. An option allowing them to achieve this is to adopt the practice of minimising the amount of tax they are required to pay for the government by adopting a number of legal financial strategies. However, Social Services Minister Tanya Plibersek conceded on Monday that a tax on discretionary trusts would hit families who tried to shift money around to minimise tax as the government increases the amount of tax being collected rather than reining in its high level of expenditure and being fiscally more responsible, refer ABO's ruling from Tax Turmoil, the Advertiser, 19th of May. Kerry Packer was quite prophetic in 1991 at his appearance in front of a House of Representatives inquiry when he said, "If anyone in this country doesn't minimise their tax, they want their head red. As a government, I can tell you, you are not spending it that well that we should be paying extra." Sage advice today, given that Australia's national debt is nearing $1.3 trillion and Federal Labor is the biggest spending government in our history, writes Ian McGowan of Stajuna.
1: Sacred cows. The budget dared to tinker with the rules of the financial games that have been exclusively available to the wealthy. In particular, the seemingly sacred cows of capital gains, discounts and negative gearing. By these rules, investors in property had a significant advantage over the bidding power of first home buyers, as well as a significant means to reduce personal income tax. These are intolerable inequities. Thus, the government had a welcome change of mind from its pre-election drivel about leaving these games and these sacred cows intact. Disappointingly, the major post-budget response by commentators and correspondents has been a stoking of the embers of their anti-government prejudices and indulgence in prolonged bleating about lies and the plight of the wealthy, refer ABO's reeling from tax turmoil, the Advertiser, the 19th of May. However, I struggle to believe that more than a few of these wealthy would be feeling the same degree of angst and anger as the unenlightened bleaters. I must emphasise that I am not anti-wealth. I'm anti-selfishness and anti-greed. All else aside, we remain at the mercy of natural disasters, climate change, continued plundering of the natural environment, the threats of AI, and the whims of egomaniacs who thrive on war and the accumulation of wealth, writes Max King of Happy Valley.
0: Rent deception. Treasurer Jim Chalmers would have us believe his budget will cause a $2 rise in house rents, refer ludicrous, Treasurer's $2 rent rise clam slammed, the Advertiser, 19th of May. As a retired valuer, I can assure him it is not possible to measure market movements that small. Even his idol, Paul Keeling, would not make such a ludicrous claim. It is time the Canberra bubble was well and truly blown up, when he and his acolytes start believing drivel like that. As a bloke with prime ministerial aspirations, Chalmers talks more nonsense than the incumbent, writes Paul Buxton of Westbourne Park.
1: Young have had it too good. Having reached retirement age and being self-sufficient from hard work and self-sacrifice, I feel that the younger generation maybe has had it too good for too long. In my day, when we left school and went to work and met our partners in life, it was sacrifice and hard work that got us where we are now. We struggled to buy a home and had no money for curtains or carpet, but we made it work for us. We worked hard and always worked overtime when asked, although at that time we had a thriving manufacturing industry here, so there was always plenty of opportunities for those who wanted to work. I know today things are different, but if young people would lower their starting point in the housing market a bit and take a second job to help make ends meet, maybe they wouldn't be under so much pressure. The level of immigration in this country is far too high, and the demand is also far too high, although the young have the benefit of very low interest rates, compared to up to 17.5% in my day. So writes Vito DeCandia, North Haven.
0: Incentive for families. Thanks for the opinion piece by Jamie Rogers about our low birth rate. Refer the next generation as being priced out of existence, the Advertiser, 19th May. Maybe part of the solution to this problem is a big tax deduction for having children. We had that several decades ago. It's one reason why I and a lot of other baby boomers are here today. Paid childcare is expensive and sometimes of dubious quality. The above tax idea might give women more choice about whether or not to have ordinary full-time or part-time jobs, writes Bob Cowley of Broadview.
1: NIMBYs off course. Not in my backyard is a perfectly legitimate position for residents of North Adelaide to take regarding the remodelling of a golf course, which requires the removal of some trees and the replanting of many more. Refer Possum Tragics, the Advertiser, the 19th of May. I have myself often resented not being able to go for a walk or take my dog for a run across some of the North Adelaide public parklands because of their incompatible use as fairways and greens of a golf course. This is even though the right to walk across them has always been a public space legal right. And that is not going to change, is it? One would still be howled down for taking a walk without a club and a little white ball. For those of us who do not live nearby, remodelling is all it is. Spare me the furry, pest proportion, possum tears. Urban remodelling is completely different to the clear felling of natural old growth bush and forest. If only instead of putting more grass and hundreds more trees into an urban space, they were putting concrete slabs, steel pylons and windmills into Possum Park, just as the Greens-led Progressive Revolution is doing elsewhere in pristine bush. I imagine that then there would be no not in my backyard parklands protests. Or would there be? Asks John Bolton of Gawler East.
0: Peaceful protester. I agree totally that any person, be they in public life or the premier of our state, should never be attacked personally or have their family at risk. What I do object to is the premier's remarks that these are professional protesters, activists, opposed to the felling of a tree for the revamped North Adelaide golf course. Refer Possum Tragics, the Advertiser, 19th May. I have never protested before and am a peaceful protester over an issue I feel very strongly about, with the removal of so many trees that harbour wildlife and birds. Where do they go now? Asks Elaine Nyadorfer of Gilberton.
1: Cutting immigration. The current discussion about high immigration levels to Australia completely ignores a fundamental truth. The major parties in Australia continue to support population growth because they claim that it's necessary to maintain our prosperity and quality of life. But the undeniable fact is that we cannot grow our population indefinitely. Sooner or later, it must stop. So what alternative mechanism will Prime Minister Anthony Albanese and opposition leader Angus Taylor suggest to maintain our prosperity when that happens? I suggest that Australia has more than enough people already. I'm 83 years old, and I'm certain that our quality of life and the state of our environment has and is declining as our population grows, putting more and more pressure on our flora and fauna, water and energy supplies, roads, schools, hospitals, and housing supply. Certain interests claim that we need more people to address labour shortages, yet there is little discussion about how many people living here are engaged in activities that have very questionable benefit to society. A good example is the fashion industry. There are many other examples of industries which could, at the very least, be greatly scaled back with no effect on our quality of life and labour freed up for more worthy activities. Migration should be cut to net zero, and over time, our present natural increase, births minus deaths, about 110,000 at present, should be reduced to zero also. If we don't act, Mother Nature will. Her weapon will be mass starvation and disease. She will not be merciful, writes Bob Couch of Merino.
0: Safer cycling needed. Professor Nicholas Spurrier's near-death cycling incident demonstrates the dangers of cycling and the need to complete cycling infrastructure projects in a timely manner. Prefer This Is the End, I'm Dead, The Advertiser, 19th May. The most important cycle path in South Australia is the Mike Turta Bikeway from South Terrace to Glenelg. As part of the tramway upgrade, a bike path has been attached to the side of the overpass of South Marion, Crossroads and Morford Roads. The tramway reopened before Australia Day. The bikeway reopening appears delayed due to the completion of all landscape works. The bikeway overpasses could have opened weeks ago if temporary connections were made to local streets. Infrastructure that provides access, such as the tramway and bikeway, should be given priority over that which provides amenity and landscape works. The bikeway works are sufficiently advanced to see that some planning mistakes have been made. A new round of public consultation should be conducted, says Peter Egan of Adelaide.
1: And now Text Talk. Imagine how little Labor could tax us if so much didn't get eaten up by NDIS fraud, says Mike of Merino. Where's Anthony Albanese going to find Aussies willing to work for $5 an hour to build electric cars in Oz, asks Lou of Morfitt Vale. Video of modern car making shows a lot of robots and very few workers. So an Australian car industry would be more feasible today, says TH. With thousands of businesses folding under Anthony Albanese's leadership, I'm wondering what plans he has in place to stop the rot before it's too late, says TT of West Lakes. South Australians are proud of the amazing work Colonel Light did to design Adelaide city centre and surrounding areas. Does our Premier have no respect? Asks Roger White of Goolwa. Why should Iran, the victims of the US aggression, be the ones to give up everything while the aggressor, Donald Trump, and the US give up nothing? Asks Robert McCormick of Bridgewater.
0: And now the Northern Territory News and Your Say. Signs never settled. The committee within the Coupled Model Intercomparison Project, officially responsible for developing climate scenarios for the UN's IPCC and broader research community, has admitted that climate scenarios used in recent years are implausible. Those scenarios have dominated climate research, climate assessment, and government policy making and regulations. The implausibility of the business as usual CO2 emissions temperature scenario, known as RCP 8.5, is no official. That is, RCP 8.5 is dead. RCP 8.5 was the basis for catastrophic man-made global warming alarmism. New milder scenarios have been developed to underpin the IPCC's seventh assessment report, AR7. So what does this all mean? It means that the science is never settled when it comes to anthropogenic global warming. It means that costly actions to fight climate change by governments in the US, UK, EU, Canada, Australia and Japan have been built on a foundation of sand, writes Mervyn Sullivan, Linear.
1: Empty seats. On the Suns versus Saints game, does anyone know why large sections of the grandstand were empty? Apparently it was sold out, but that was definitely not the case, and the whole crowd didn't look the 10,000 they said it was. Just seems a shame more people couldn't be in the stands, and Southern TV viewers were probably thinking Territorians aren't really into our footy, writes Max Stretton of Rapid Creek. Put Larry in. Read the UK Prime Minister's troubles. With all the turmoil from the last election in England, they should put Larry of 10 Downing Street in charge. He's been ruling 10 Downing Street since 2011, and good at it too. At least he's a better looking MP than the others, writes Kerry Sullivan of Grey.
0: And now, social scene. The best comments made by Northern Territory news readers posted across our social media platforms. And our first topic, news poll reveals Aussie backlash against tax budget. Private health rebate cut is a kick in the guts for older Australians, but government are happy to spend millions on bringing back terrorist wives who hate us. They will pay at the next election, says Ian. My wife and I are now going to have to decide if we don't renew our private health insurance and take our chances in public hospitals or cut back further on something, even though there is not much left to cut back on now. After 4 years of the Albanese nation-destroying clown government, we are already only having two meals a day, says Kim A. How does taxing what I leave to my children in my will at 30% help the next generation at all? And I've already paid my taxes on it. Breathtaking hypocrisy, writes Bev. Just remember this, come election time 2028. Add it to all the other lies and incompetence this government has foisted upon us. Chalmers has even started the tiled or Mediscare commentary, says Brendan. Don't write either Chalmers or Albanese. The Labour front bench have made the most of negative gearing. Now all of a sudden they want to level the playing field. Is this a joke? Apart from the highest office in the land lying to the Australian people, can't and won't cop that. Do you all want selling the budget? I'm not buying it, says Frank. Housing crisis won't change until there is cut to immigration numbers, writes Bob.
1: And now our second topic, Road to 2032, inside the push for an AFL team. How would they fill it? Flights already cost an arm and a leg to get to Darwin as is. How many Southern fans would be able to afford to fly in to watch their team play? Asks Joshua. Small steps. An AFLW team first would be much easier to manage and more competitive, says Peter. It would be great for the community, especially Indigenous communities. Bring it on. Money well spent, says Liam. Do it. Go big or go home, says Bob. I will see pigs fly well before Darwin gets an AFL team we don't want, says John. Not if they do to us what they did to Tassie. If they want a new or upgraded stadium, they should pay for it. After all, they're the ones making the profit, says Mick of Darwin.
0: On Vision Australia Radio, you're listening to Letters to the Editor from the Advertiser, the Australian and the Northern Territory News for Wednesday, 20th of May. And now to the Australian and today's main topic, breach of trust, part of ideological assault on wealth. Prime Minister Anthony Albanese says the budget is all about giving young Australians a fair crack at owning a home. Well, there is more than a fair crack in this budget. The package handed down has many flaws, faults and fractures. Young Australians are to be taxed more, not less, under this budget, and will find it more difficult to own a home. increased taxes on any capital gains, increases in tax paid from bracket creep, increased taxes on testamentary trust distributions, increased in tax paid from the cessation of negative gearing options, increase in rents for the same reason, increases in mortgage costs as they bear the burden of a $1 trillion debt. Higher taxes are in the Labour DNA, and all this was never considered before the election, writes Gerard Abrams, Cherrybrook, New South Wales.
1: Paying tax under the law is not avoiding responsibilities. The comments from the government regarding trusts and people avoiding obligations in tax should concern every Australian, not just those with trusts. Are these comments seriously suggesting that citizens who arrange their affairs within legislation passed by Parliament are somehow failing in their social responsibilities? Australians are entitled to structure their financial affairs according to the law. That principle is fundamental to the rule of law itself. If governments dislike the outcomes produced by legislation, they should change the legislation, not retrospectively vilify those who complied with it. Trusts are not exotic loopholes reserved for billionaires. They're widely used by farmers, small businesses, professionals, and families for succession planning, asset protection, and intergenerational investment. The increasingly ideological language surrounding wealth creation, investment, and retirement planning in Australia is deeply concerning. Australians who save, invest, and plan ahead should not be portrayed as morally suspect simply because they operate within the tax system as designed. Governments should spend less time engaging in class rhetoric and more time restoring productivity, economic confidence, and fiscal discipline, writes Tim Bentley, Cairns, Queensland.
0: The government and Treasury don't seem to fully understand the concept of a trust, nor the main reason for establishing a discretionary trust. Treasury seems to conclude that all trusts could be tax avoidance vehicles. The trust is a structure of long standing under common law and was first used in medieval times to safeguard assets while the owner was away at the Crusades. It was later refined to ensure that assets were not left in the hands of those who were greedy, wastrels, drunks, or spendthrifts in the family. Today, the purpose is more directed to assisting children or grandchildren with meeting some of life's unexpected burdens, such as a sudden debilitating illness, fatal injury of a parent, or divorce or bankruptcy, or ensuring that those who can't or shouldn't be trusted with large sums of money under a will can still be provided for during their life. This flexibility is its greatest attraction. It would be simpler for assets to be given directly and tax-free to beneficiaries under a will, but who knows who among the beneficiaries or their children will eventually become more deserving of assistance later on. This problem would also exist under a fixed trust. In practice, a 30% tax shouldn't worry a discretionary trust beneficiary who earns $45,000 a year or more, but it would certainly hurt low-income beneficiaries who are minors, orphans, disabled, or are suddenly divorced, seriously ill, injured, or unemployed, writes Edward Brogan, Rose Bay, New South Wales.
1: This week, the Prime Minister and his ministers have been claiming the capital gains tax will revert to the scheme in place before 1999. This may turn out to be another lie. The proposed change has introduced a minimum tax rate of 30% that has never existed before. This will impact low-income earners, especially pensioners. These people will lose a tax-free threshold of $18,200 and lower tax rates on income less than $45,000, writes Ian Wilson, Chapel Hill, Queensland. Housing is not simply another investment asset. For many Australians, it represents security and the main pathway to building wealth. If policymakers are serious about improving affordability for younger Australians,

0: Australia's housing problem, but leaving foreign purchasing largely outside the discussion risks overlooking an important part of the picture, writes John Kempler, Rose Bay, New South Wales.
1: And now general letters. Migrants' rights must start with an obligation to obey our laws. It's about time someone prominent said it. Refer, if you don't like Australia, leave, Frank Lowy, 19th of May. Why does any government allow any person from overseas to take to the streets to protest a cause that is thousands of kilometres away? Anyone doing this, whether permanent residents or not, should immediately be deported. Forget about all the rights of people arriving here. Their rights are to obey the law of this land and add to the well-being of the population and future generations, not threaten and destroy harmony, says Peter Whitehurst, Swanview, Western Australia. What an eminently sensible suggestion by Sir Frank Lowy. Because people can't be prevented from hating Jews or any other group, they should be actively barred from publicly expressing such hatred by strong, consistent government leadership and effective laws. Accept the nation's values and don't try to convert it into the country you left behind, writes Paul Prock, Civic, Mount Melham, Queensland.
0: Illegal immigrant cost. Alexander Downer's comments concerning the number of illegal immigrants into the UK highlights the financial cost to that country. Refer, political malaise in UK, a warning to our major parties, the 18th of May. It clearly demonstrates two aspects of life in our country. First, we are geographically remote from what's occurring north of the equator. Second, we've been able to largely prevent illegal immigration by the actions of our federal governments, in particular the Pacific Solution under Prime Minister John Howard and Prime Minister Tony Abbott's Operation Sovereign Borders. Considering what's now occurring in the Middle East, hopefully our Labour government will continue the same approach to illegal immigration, writes John Houghton, The Gap, Queensland.
1: Unite one great nation. Angus Taylor has provided Australians with a ray of hope by stating that he would not rule out a partnership with One Nation in the overriding objective to beat Labour at the next election. With recent polling showing primary support for the ALP, the Coalition and One Nation at 30%, 24% and 25% respectively, Taylor has little choice. With the tragic erosion in our living standards and our life choices under increasing threat by an interventionist Labour government, which is becoming more hardline socialist by the day, former political divisions must be set aside for the future of this once great nation, writes Ron Hobber, Camberwell, Victoria.
0: Unis in danger, Taiwan. Australian universities must be desperate if their funding requires them to engage in weapons-related research with the Chinese military. Refer Joint China Weapons Research Surges, the 19th of May. Will that research help China in its intention to take over Taiwan? Asks Ken Moore, Chapel Hill, Queensland. Nuclear era or terror? It seems we must add to the list of possible disasters occurring globally the threat of nuclear power plants being weaponized. Refer Iran boosts fuel smuggling into Pakistan, the 19th of May. An Iranian drone struck the Barakat nuclear power plant in the United Arab Emirates. All four units were reported to be operating as normal, but one reactor was being powered by emergency diesel generators. In 2022, Russian forces seized the Zaporizhia nuclear power plant, Europe's largest. It has been struck several times by drones and is now mostly shut down, but operates to keep nuclear fuel cool. Nuclear power plants, considered by some to be the answer to our energy needs, must now be rethought. Their safe operation is no longer simply dependent on the absence of human error, writes Fiona Collin, Malvern East, Victoria.
1: 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I support the efforts

0: to reduce microplastic pollution, refer call for rules to control offshore wind farm plastic pollution, 19th May. But if 1 kilogram of turbine-related microplastics warrants headlines, surely the vast amounts of abandoned fishing gear entering the ocean annually deserves equal urgency. And while we're at it, the microplastics from paints, synthetic fibres, cosmetics, pharmaceutical residues and packaging shouldn't escape scrutiny, writes Karen Lamb, Geelong, Victoria. And that completes our readings from Letters to the Editor. I'm Maura Cameron, and reading with me was Jill Freer. Jill was our panel operator, and we both prepared the programme. This programme is heard regularly at this time and repeated the following weekday at 6:30 a.m. here on Vision Australia Radio, 1197 a.m. in Adelaide, VA Radio on digital and online at varadio.org, broadcasting in Darwin and Adelaide.
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0: 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I'm Kate Cooper. Today's programme includes items on environmental challenges in the UK and Vladimir Putin's visit to China. We begin with an article by Kat Lay in Geneva titled World Health Organization Considers Use of Experimental Vaccines as Ebola Cases and Deaths Rise in Democratic Republic of the Congo. Global health leaders are considering whether vaccines or medicines still in development could be used to fight Ebola in the Democratic Republic of the Congo, as the World Health Organization's chief said he was deeply concerned by the outbreak's speed and scale. Dr. Tedros Adhanom Ghebreyesus said there had been at least 500 suspected cases of Ebola and 130 suspected deaths in the DRC since the new outbreak began, up from about 200 cases and 65 deaths when it was announced on Friday. Dr. Mesfin Teklutesema, Senior Director of Health at the International Rescue Committee, which works in the DRC's Ituri province, where most cases have been reported, told The Guardian he expected current known cases were the tip of the iceberg. Spread across the porous border to South Sudan, he said, was probably a matter of when. He warned that a weak public health infrastructure there meant we are actually flying blind. The IRC provides humanitarian relief in the region, including support to health clinics. Tesema said there was a severe lack of basic protective equipment such as gloves, masks and goggles for healthcare workers seeing patients in the area. He added, "Ebola is a very deadly disease. This strain has a mortality rate between 30% and 50%. That is with availability of care. When care is not available, when people are arriving late, that risk of mortality could be higher than that." There are a number of strains of the virus that can cause Ebola. The Bundibugyo strain, which has been identified as responsible for the current outbreak, has no approved vaccine or treatment. Scientists from the Democratic Republic of Congo and Uganda published the genome of the virus online on Monday night. Experts who examined the genetic data said it suggests the outbreak was recently sparked by a spillover event, meaning a human became infected through contact with an infected animal and has since spread from human to human. That is useful because it suggests this outbreak can potentially be traced and interrupted, as it has been in the past. Repeated independent spillovers from an animal source would complicate the efforts to stop the outbreak, said David Matthews, Professor of Virology, University of Bristol. A World Health Organization official in Ituri province said the outbreak could take a long time to bring under control. "I don't think that in 2 months we will be done with this outbreak," Anne Ansia, the World Health Organization's representative for the DRC, told reporters in Geneva at the World Health Assembly, pointing to a recent Ebola outbreak that took 2 years to end. Nearly 2,300 people died between 2018 and 2020 in the deadliest outbreak in the DRC to date. At the international level, we're looking at what candidate vaccines or treatment are available and if any could be of use in this outbreak, Ansia added. In Uganda, people have been told to avoid hugging and holding hands, and the country's annual Uganda Martyrs' Day celebrations on the 3rd of June, which usually involve millions of people gathering, has been cancelled. While the World Health Organization recommends screening at border crossings with the DRC in Uganda, it urged other states not to place restrictions on travel and trade. Some countries, including the United States, have placed bans on travellers from the area. Rwanda has closed its borders with the DRC. A senior official at Médecins Sans Frontières, MSF, said the response was likely to be complicated by a lack of access to healthcare in the affected area, where there is a lengthy armed conflict. Tedros said the number of cases and deaths would change as field operations are scaling up, including strengthening surveillance, contact tracing and laboratory testing. 30 cases in Ituri have been confirmed by laboratory testing, and one death and case in Kampala, Uganda. A United States citizen has also tested positive and has been transferred to Germany. The World Health Organization is convening a technical group for advice on what tests, vaccines and treatments could be useful. Vaccines are only available for the Zaire strain, which was identified in 1976. A 2023 campaign in the DRC vaccinated about 55,000 frontline workers in the Ituri and neighbouring North Kivu provinces against that strain. Ansia said the expert view was those vaccines cannot be used in the current response, although a lot more studies need to be done. The outbreak, made public on Friday, was declared a public health emergency of international concern, a PHEIC, by Tedros in the early hours of Sunday morning. On Tuesday, he said, "This is the first time a Director General has declared a PHEIC before convening an emergency committee. I did not do this lightly. I'm deeply concerned about the scale and speed of the epidemic." Tedros said, "Reports of Ebola cases in urban areas, where the virus typically spreads more easily, were cause for concern. Cases among health workers indicated potential spread in clinics and hospitals," he said, "and there was significant population movement in the area for work and also due to conflict." The province of Ituri was highly insecure, he added. "Conflict has intensified since late 2025, and the fighting has escalated significantly over the past 2 months, resulting in civilian deaths. Over 100,000 people have been newly displaced, and in Ebola outbreaks, you know what displacement means." Dr. Maria Guevara, the International Medical Secretary at Médecins Sans Frontières, who has worked in the DRC, said, "The fact is the system is broken and the community is not able to access any type of healthcare." She said the conflict had made routine immunization extremely difficult and that most of the DRC had experienced severe outbreaks of cholera only last year. Speaking at an event in Geneva organized by the Independent Panel on Pandemic Preparedness and Response, she added, "You put Ebola on top and then you want to be able to do the proper protocol and case management, proper case treatment, but they're inundated with all the other outbreaks, also dying of maternal mortality, from malaria, from everything else. And you're expecting the community to be able to understand why you're coming in with a zoot suit," slang for the personal protective gear worn by health workers. Ansia said the World Health Organization was rushing to address the current crisis and had deployed more than 40 experts to the field alongside national responders. The United Nations Health Agency had also sent 12 tons of supplies, she said, including personal protective equipment for frontline health workers from the DRC's capital Kinshasa and Nairobi in Kenya. Ebola spreads through direct contact with body fluids from infected people or animals and causes symptoms that can include high fever, vomiting and internal and external bleeding. According to the World Health Organization, the average fatality rate from Ebola is about 50%, varying from 25% to 90% in past outbreaks. This is the 17th Ebola outbreak in the Democratic Republic of Congo since the discovery of the virus. And that article was titled, "World Health Organization Considers Use of Experimental Vaccines as Ebola Cases and Deaths Rise in DRC." The next article comes from Amy Hawkins in Beijing and Piotr Sauer. It's titled, "Vladimir Putin Arrives in Beijing for State Visit Hot on Heels of Trump." Vladimir Putin has arrived in Beijing for a state visit, 4 days after Donald Trump left China. Putin was greeted by China's Foreign Minister Wang Yi when he landed on Tuesday evening with an honor guard alongside Chinese youths waving China and Russia's national flags in a welcome ceremony on the tarmac. The Russian leader's visit to China, his 25th, according to Chinese state media, reflects Beijing's growing confidence on the world stage as a center of global diplomatic activity. It also underscores the deep relationship between Putin and Chinese leader Xi Jinping. The two men have met more than 40 times, far outstripping Xi's encounters with any Western leaders. William Yang, a senior analyst at the International Crisis Group, said hosting two of the most powerful leaders in the world in a matter of days shows China's growing confidence in its place and standing in the world. He said Xi likely wants to remind Trump that Beijing has other solid and robust relationships that it can count on, so Washington can't easily isolate or harm Beijing if it tries to. The optics of the visit will be closely scrutinized and contrasted with Trump's own trip last week. Xi is known for hosting visiting leaders over tea, but the setting and manner of such encounters can be viewed as a signal of the Chinese leader's regard for his guest. When Xi hosted Putin for talks in May 2024, the pair ditched their ties as they spoke over tea outdoors in Zhongnanhai, a compound sometimes referred to as China's Kremlin. Xi also gave Trump a tour of the residence last week, telling the US president that Putin was one of the few other foreign leaders to have been invited into the Zhongnanhai compound. "Good," replied Trump. Putin's visit comes as he is entering what may be the most difficult period of his long rule. His strongman image at home is beginning to fray as Russia has made little progress on the battlefield in Ukraine this year. Russia's growing economic troubles are steadily increasing its dependence on China, turning what the Kremlin frames as a partnership of equals into a far more lopsided relationship. The Russian leader published a video address to China on the eve of the visit. He said China-Russia relations had reached an unprecedented level, pointing to the country's soaring bilateral trade, the fact that settlements were conducted nearly entirely in rubles and yuan rather than the US dollar, and mutual visa-free policies for Chinese and Russian travelers. China's foreign ministry spokesperson Guo Jiakun said on Tuesday the friendship between China and Russia will be further deepened and will be more deeply rooted in people's hearts by the strategic guidance from Xi and Putin. This year marks 30 years since Beijing and Moscow signed a strategic partnership agreement and 25 years since they signed the Treaty of Good Neighborliness and Friendly Cooperation. Putin's remarks about non-dollar-denominated transactions highlight the extent to which the two countries have been trying to build up their resilience against Western sanctions, which rely on the dominance of the United States dollar to be effective. China does not comply with Western sanctions on Russia, and since the start of the full-scale invasion of Ukraine has brought more than $367 billion of Russian fossil fuels, according to data collected by the Center for Research on Energy and Clean Air. Analysts will be watching to see if Putin and Xi agree any deals to further deepen energy cooperation. About 40 documents are expected to be signed, and a 47-page joint statement on their strengthening partnership will be issued, according to the Kremlin. Putin and Xi are also expected to adopt a joint declaration on establishing a multipolar world order and a new type of international relations, a Kremlin aide said. But the most high-profile project under discussion is the Power of Siberia 2, a 2,600-kilometre natural gas pipeline that would add 50 billion cubic metres of gas capacity to Russia's flows to China. The pipeline would run through Mongolia and is viewed by the Kremlin as key to making up for lost European export markets. An additional overland supply of energy from Russia would reduce China's reliance on the Strait of Hormuz, which has been crippled by the United States' war with Iran. But it could also make China overly dependent on Russia at a time when China wants to boost its energy self-sufficiency. China has also been hit by Western sanctions as a result of the war in Ukraine. This month, the Chinese embassy in the UK lodged stern representations about the fact that London had added two Chinese entities to its Russian sanctions list. Western countries have criticised Beijing's ongoing support for Russia through economic ties and the export of dual-use equipment with military applications. Ukraine was not mentioned in detail in either the US or the Chinese summaries of the main bilateral meeting between Trump and Xi last week. But the FT later reported that, according to people familiar with the US assessment of the summit, Xi told Trump that Putin may end up regretting the war. China's foreign ministry has rejected the reports. If proven accurate, Xi's comments probably reflect China's growing awareness of Russia's difficulties, both on the battlefield and at home. The war in Ukraine has largely ground into a stalemate, while Ukrainian long-range drone and missile strikes have inflicted significant damage on Russian energy infrastructure and military facilities. On Tuesday, a Russian deputy from Siberia called for the swift conclusion of the war, warning that Russia's economy would not withstand a prolonged continuation of the special military operation, a rare public acknowledgement of the strain the conflict is placing on the country. And with additional research by Yuchen Li, that article was titled "Vladimir Putin Arrives in Beijing for State Visit Hot on Heels of Trump." On Vision Australia Radio, you're listening to selected readings from The Guardian International, taken from the website theguardian.com. The next article is by Fiona Harvey, The Guardian's environment editor. It's titled "UK Built for Climate That No Longer Exists and Needs Urgent Changes to Survive Global Heating," report warns. Landmark report calls for widespread air conditioning and says UK temperatures forecast to exceed 40 degrees by 2050. British homes will need air conditioning to survive predicted levels of global heating, the government's climate advisers have warned in a report, as measures such as drawing curtains, opening windows and growing trees for shade are not likely to be enough. Air conditioning should be installed in all care homes and hospitals within the next 10 years and in all schools within 25 years, according to the Climate Change Committee, the CCC, which published a major report on adapting to the impacts of global heating on Wednesday. The government should also set a maximum temperature for working, indoors and outdoors, the advisers said. The UK should prepare for 2 degrees Celsius of global heating by 2050 as attempts to limit temperatures to 1.5 degrees above pre-industrial levels under the Paris Agreement appeared likely to fail. Heat waves are expected to exceed 40 degrees in all parts of the UK by 2050. Periods of hot weather will be longer, which could lead to an additional 10,000 heat-related deaths a year. About 9 in 10 UK homes are likely to overheat. Julia King, the chair of the Adaptation Subcommittee of the CCC, said of the many climate threats laid out in the report, extreme heat posed the most immediate risk to life. Extreme heat is certainly the most deadly of the climate impacts on the UK, so we need to see cooling rolled out at scale, she said. Sometimes this will mean shading, but sometimes it will mean air conditioning. And either way, we've got to get serious about protecting our most vulnerable people in hospitals, in care homes, and in schools. In 2022, when temperatures rose above 40 degrees Celsius, it resulted in about 3,000 excess deaths, with periods of extreme heat likely to become the new normal. Rather than install cooling everywhere, people could choose to have one cool room to be used during heat waves, the report said. However, air conditioning is energy intensive, accounting for about 4% of global greenhouse gas emissions. more efficient modern systems can use heat pumps, which are already subsidised by the government to replace gas boilers, but these are rarely installed at present. Sam Alvis, the head of energy security at the IPBR think tank, called for more solar panels on roofs alongside air conditioning. We are going to have to get used to being a hot country, which is quite a mindset shift for the UK, he said. Air conditioning is actually a great pair for solar from an energy system point of view because it matches supply and demand, and your aircon is only going to be needed above certain temperatures. Emma Howard Boyd, a professor in practice at the London School of Economics, said heat was already killing people but received too little attention. Heat resilience cannot continue to be treated as an afterthought, she said. It belongs alongside flood preparedness and water security at the very top of the national resilience agenda and the wider prosperity of the UK. The climate crisis is costing the United Kingdom about £60 billion a year, or about 2% of GDP, including flood damages and the loss of crops to farmers. The UK was built for a climate that no longer exists today and will be increasingly distant in years to come, the report found. The committee also found the 7 million UK properties at risk of flooding could increase by 40% by 2050 without action, and peak flow in rivers could be 45% higher. Sea levels will increase by 20 centimetres to 45 centimetres, putting some coastal areas at risk, and heavy rainfall intensity could increase by 60%. By the end of the century, if temperatures rise by 4 degrees, the storm surges that currently occur once every 100 years would happen every year. Natural flood defences, such as wetlands and re-wiggling rivers, will not be enough, and more concrete flood barriers will be needed. Droughts will also become much more frequent. River flows are likely to be about a third lower in summer than they were 20 years ago, and by 2050, the shortfall in the water supply could reach 5 billion litres every day, the equivalent of about 2,000 Olympic swimming pools or a small reservoir. More reservoirs must be built to avoid the serious risk of the taps running dry. By the year 2100, summers as dry as 2018 and 1976 would become the norm. Even by 2050, the number of high-risk days for wildfires are likely to double, and the wildfire season will extend into early autumn. Schools should consider the impact of heat on pupils taking exams, not only related to classroom temperature, but also to pupils' ability to sleep at night when temperatures remain above 20 degrees. Domestic food production is under threat, and the government should take steps to ensure at least 60% of the UK's food continues to be produced there. Food prices will rise under the impact of reduced crop yields for UK farmers, with potential disasters overseas. Protecting people and infrastructure would cost about £11 billion a year, the CCC estimated, with about half coming from the private sector. Every pound spent would yield about £5 in benefits, however, and the UK invests 50 times this amount every year, some of it on infrastructure that exacerbates the climate crisis or vulnerability to it. The cost of failure to act is rising from about £60 billion a year and could reach £260 billion a year in just over 2 decades. None of the UK's existing national adaptation plans, which are produced by each of the devolved governments, was fit for purpose, the CCC found. Preparing for the impact of the climate crisis and reducing greenhouse gas emissions to lessen the impact should be treated as national security issues, King said. With the right decisions, we can protect the people and places we love, she said. So, the strong message is that decline is a choice. It's a political choice. It's not inevitable. We can do something about it. Water suppliers also require urgent action. We are facing a potential world where in 2050 you could turn the tap on and nothing would come out, King said. We need more new reservoirs. We need to be able to move water around the country. We need to address leaks and we need to address water efficiency. Emma Reynolds, the Secretary of State for the Environment in the UK, made no new financial commitment after the CCC's advice, but said the government was already acting. We have invested a record £2.65 billion to repair and build flood defences, protecting tens of thousands of homes and businesses, and have deployed the largest nature-friendly farming budget in history to support sustainable food production and security, she said. And that article was titled UK Built for Climate That No Longer Exists and Needs Urgent Changes to Survive Global Heating, report warns. The next article comes from the Agence France-Presse and is titled Thailand Tightens Visa Rules for Tourists, Citing Crime by Foreigners. Thailand is drastically cutting the length of visa-free stays for tourists from more than 90 countries in an effort to curb crime involving foreign nationals, officials said on Tuesday. Tourism is vital to the Southeast Asian nation's economy, but foreign arrivals are yet to return to their pre-COVID levels. A recent series of high-profile arrests of foreigners has included cases linked to drug offences, sex trafficking, and foreigners operating businesses such as hotels and schools without proper permits. Under Thailand's current tourism scheme, travellers from more than 90 countries, including the US, UK, Europe's 29-nation Schengen area, and Australia, are eligible to visit for up to 60 days without a visa. Thailand's cabinet on Tuesday approved reducing visa-free stays for travellers from these countries. The new visa-free duration would be decided on a country-by-country basis, with most foreign nationals granted stays of up to 30 days, while some could receive only 15 days, the tourism minister Surasak Pancharoenwarakul said. Tourists will be able to renew visas once by visiting an immigration office, a government spokesperson told Agence France-Presse. The 60 days was automatic, but the renewal will be decided by the officer and tourists will have to explain why they are staying longer, she said. The foreign minister, Sihasak Phuanketkyaw, said last week that the plan to reduce visa-free stays was part of a crackdown on transnational crime. Thailand was not targeting any specific country, he said, but rather individuals abusing the visa system by committing crimes in the country. Tourists provided benefits such as boosting the economy, but the current scheme has allowed some people to exploit it, a government spokesperson told reporters on Tuesday. The visa-free period was previously capped at 30 days, but was extended to 60 in July 2024 as part of government efforts to boost tourism and the economy. Tourism accounts for more than 10% of Thailand's GDP, although visitor numbers remain below pre-pandemic levels. Foreign arrivals dropped by 3.4% in the first quarter of this year compared to the same period in 2025, with visitors from the Middle East down by nearly a third, according to government data. Thailand expects about 33.5 million foreign tourists this year, up from nearly 33 million visitors last year, the government has said. And that article was titled Thailand Tightens Visa Rules for Tourists, Citing Crime by Foreigners. And that completes our readings from The Guardian International, taken from the website theguardian.com. I'm Kate Cooper. This programme is produced in our Adelaide studios and can be heard regularly at this time here on Vision Australia Radio, VA Radio on digital, and online at varadio.org.
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0: On Vision Australia Radio, welcome to Comment is Free, where we read comments from The Guardian online. I'm your host, Natasha Norton. On today's programme, we will start with an article about the Australian budget. Jim Chalmers' budget doesn't fix everything, but it's an overdue first payment to future generations. And then, the Hunter virus outbreak has been well handled, but there are still dangerous days ahead. After that, The Devil Wears Prada sold me the journalism fantasy. The sequel captures the unglamorous reality. And lastly, Cannes is a beautiful, gruelling circus. I wouldn't quit it for anything. The first article comes from The Guardian Online Australia of Wednesday the 13th of May. Jim Chalmers' budget doesn't fix everything, but it's an overdue first payment to future generations. By Ken Henry. The Treasurer has shown economic reforms should not be left to the too hard basket and instead be pursued with a sense of urgency. Finally, a budget of economic reform. It has been too long coming. At this stage of the economic cycle, the budget should be in surplus. It should not be adding tens of billions of dollars every year to the mountain of public debt. 16 years after the release of the tax review, commissioned by the Rudd government, our tax system should be supporting much better budget outcomes. It should be underwriting much stronger productivity growth. It should be delivering a much better deal for young Australian workers. And it should be delivering to Australians a much bigger share of the resource rents being extracted by the foreign multinationals, exploiting our finite natural resources. So this budget doesn't fix everything. But make no mistake, Jim Chalmers' budget takes a very big step, and it's a step in the right direction. This feels like a budget crafted with the same policy disciplines that drove the reforms of the 1980s and 1990s, reforms that set Australia up for an extended period of prosperity that was the envy of the world. On this, the Treasurer should be congratulated. The most important thing about this budget is its confirmation that economic reforms must not be left in the too hard basket, but must be pursued with a sense of urgency in the interests of future generations. Delivering better outcomes for future generations is not all about budget bottom lines and tax settings. Buried beneath the headline numbers and the political commentary of the last few days is a set of reforms that deserve far more attention than they have received. In December, the government, with the support of Sarah Hanson-Young and colleagues in the Senate, passed sweeping, consequential reforms to the Environmental Protection and Biodiversity Conservation Act. As with many legislative achievements, there is often a gap between what Parliament intends and what happens. Last night, the Treasurer allocated the resources necessary to close that gap. The proposed investment in bioregional planning is a big deal. Australian governments have spent decades assessing environmental impacts, one project at a time, in isolation, as if each were the first and the last. It is the most expensive and least effective way to make decisions about a landscape, and not surprisingly, the environment almost always pays the price. Bioregional plans can do the hard work up front, mapping where development can proceed and where it cannot, and where restoration investment will deliver the greatest return. They give industry the certainty it needs to invest. They give threatened species the connected habitat they need to recover. And they give communities a transparent basis for ensuring large-scale economic transformation, whether for renewables, mining, or even carbon farming, will place the environment at the centre of decision-making instead of an inconvenient afterthought. Funding for Environmental Information Australia matters just as much,
5: Plans are only as good as the information underpinning them, and Australia's biodiversity data has been chronically underfunded for decades. We have been making consequential decisions about irreplaceable landscapes using maps that are in most cases simply not good enough. And by standing up a properly resourced National Environment Protection Agency with genuine independence and enforcement capability, we will have an institution capable of holding governments and proponents to account. These reforms are the building blocks that can transform how we protect and restore the environment in the midst of massive economic change driven by the best information, conservation planning at the level that makes the most sense, regionally, and enforced by a powerful and independent regulator. It is just what our country needs. The next step on this path, and one the government should now commit to, is the delivery of a fully functioning market for nature restoration. Until now, the EPBC offset system has been about development compliance rather than the delivery of flourishing landscapes and wildlife. But it is now possible to see serious private capital flowing towards the recovery of soil, water, habitat and species. This would give our kids and grandkids a chance to see a bandicoot or a potoroo in the wild. But it would also mean that the continent they inherit has the ecological foundations to sustain lives and livelihoods for all Australians. This moves us away from years of useless piecemeal and desultory funding packages focused on PR and simply triaging the loss of nature, and towards investing in real restoration through shifting the responsibility for nature repair to precisely those industries that have caused the damage. Australia has spent many decades writing checks against accounts it does not own, taking from the natural capital of future generations and the fiscal resources of people not yet born. This budget does not clear the debt, but it makes a long overdue and highly credible first payment. Dr. Ken Henry, AC, is a former Treasury Secretary and Chair of the Australian Climate and Biodiversity Foundation. And that was Jim Chalmers's budget doesn't fix everything, but it's an overdue first payment to future generations, from The Guardian Online Australia of Wednesday the 13th of May. The next article comes from The Guardian Online UK of Wednesday the 13th of May. The hantavirus outbreak has been well handled, but there are still dangerous days ahead, by Devi Sridhar. All the protocols that health experts like me look for have been followed, but outbreaks on cruise ships are notoriously hard to control. Hantavirus, the disease you wish you never heard of, as visions of the COVID pandemic flash through your head. I've seen lots of breathless coverage and some bizarre takes on social media, so I imagine many people are confused as to what's going on. Let me start by saying that this isn't the COVID pandemic. Only COVID was COVID. Previous hantavirus outbreaks have been contained, although none were on a cruise ship. So for now, the risk to the general public is low. Colleagues and I are still carrying on as normal and watching to see whether new infections arise outside the original cruise ship group. Those new infections would be the key step change determining whether we see further spread and higher risk public health alerts, or whether we are at the end of this outbreak. The first thing to know is that hantavirus cases happen all the time across the world. You just don't hear about them. In fact, you probably didn't hear about the Andes strain hantavirus outbreak in 2018 in Argentina, with 34 confirmed cases and 11 deaths. Part of what makes the current outbreak unique and newsworthy is it being on a cruise ship with about 150 people of 23 nationalities. Cruise ships are notorious for making outbreak control difficult, given the close living conditions, the frequent stops in various ports, the globe-trotting nature of passengers, and the difficulty in managing a public health response on the ship once a virus is detected. Do you keep everyone on the ship with the risk that further people become infected and unwell? Or do you take people off the ship and risk spread in each of their home nations? In this instance, quite a few passengers disembarked before the outbreak was detected and took commercial flights back home, meaning there is already wider potential exposure to the virus. We'll only know for sure in the weeks to come. When hantavirus was first mentioned, public health experts were hoping it was any strain beside the Andes strain, which can transmit from human to human and has previously caused superspreading events. Add to that the fact that it has an incubation period of 1 to 8 weeks, which means that just because someone tests negative today, it doesn't mean they're not infected. They could still become symptomatic and infectious later. We also don't have an approved vaccine, specific therapeutic or rapid diagnostic test that could be deployed against the strain. This means having to rely on traditional public health measures of isolation and quarantine, N95 masks, and stopping chains of infection. We will know how many others were infected on the cruise ship in a matter of days, so expect more positive cases. We will also know within a few weeks if secondary contacts on flights and elsewhere were infected from passengers who disembarked before the outbreak was identified. None have been identified so far, which is good news, but it's also early days. And it's imperative that those returning to their home countries are supported logistically, medically, and emotionally to quarantine for the full WHO-recommended 42 days and do not infect their close contacts, such as family and friends, that they might want to see. With the long incubation period, this could mean cases emerging 1 to 2 months in the future and more chains of infection to shut down. We're also in a unique situation of relying on 23 different governments to successfully manage their nationals returning home. Finally, this has all been made more difficult by the fact that the US has traditionally been the leader in outbreak investigation and response through the Centers for Disease Control and Prevention, CDC. But it recently quit the World Health Organization, WHO, and fired all of the CDC's cruise inspectors. To its credit, the WHO has taken the lead on the response, working with the staff on the ship and multiple governments to coordinate a coherent and integrated response. All of these different countries are welcoming their nationals back and should all be following a similar containment protocol. Here, the UK Health Security Agency, headed by Professor Susan Hopkins, has been leading on this and to its credit has taken a sensible, scientific and proactive response to managing the outbreak. For instance, using self-contained flats at Arrow Park Hospital in Wirral, Merseyside, to house all those coming off the ship and ensuring they have a supported isolation arrangement with regular testing and medical assessments. They managed the Kent meningitis outbreak well too. Even if more cases arise, scientists are already looking for solutions. Vaccine studies are being expedited. Existing drugs that might work against hantavirus are being studied and diagnostics are being tested. Knowing some of the brightest minds in the world are looking for solutions will hopefully help you sleep better at night too. Professor Devi Sridhar is Chair of Global Public Health at the University of Edinburgh and the author of How Not to Die Too Soon. And that was: the hantavirus outbreak has been well handled, but there are still dangerous days ahead. From The Guardian Online UK of Wednesday the 13th of May. On Fish in Australia Radio, you're listening to Comment is Free. We continue our readings. The Devil Wears Prada sold me the journalism fantasy. The sequel captures the unglamorous reality. By Patrick Lenton, from The Guardian Online Australia of Thursday the 14th of May. I don't know a single journalist my age who hasn't ricocheted around the rapidly shrinking media industry through multiple buyouts, redundancies, and pivots to video. Many years ago, I rage quit from my editor job at a digital youth media publication. It was the beginning of the pandemic. My team had been slashed to an exhausted handful who cried every morning, and my freelance budget had been cut to zero, all while I was still expected to reach traffic targets. A spree of insane business decisions were made that trickled down to me like sewage water at a music festival. So I quit. I was tired and being overly dramatic, of course, but that doesn't mean I wasn't justified at being upset. They announced that they were selling the publication only 2 weeks later, which explained basically everything. Like many elder millennial journalists, I was sold a particular rose-tinted version of what working in media would entail. Carrie Bradshaw, Bridget Jones, even the titular Sally from When Harry Met Sally, all poisoned my weak, developing brain with a fantasy of wearing cute blazers and smoking cigarettes in my apartment and writing silly little stories that somehow saved the day. No movie exemplified this fantasy more than The Devil Wears Prada, a film that weaponizes millennial hustle culture into an aerosol and, through its protagonist, Andy Sachs, sold me the dream of becoming a journalist and impressing Meryl Streep through my hard work and can-do attitude. I was good at writing and I wanted to write for a living and maybe change the world for the better. Now, many years later, not only is smoking passé and apparently bad for you, but the millennial journalism fantasy has been transmuted from a dream into a depressing capitalistic reality dominated by mass layoffs and redundancies, constant media buyouts, and endless ruinous tech pivots, all in a field owned by ridiculous amoral billionaires and fascist-leaning media monopolies. In The Devil Wears Prada 2, the iconic legacy fashion magazine Runway is on hard times. Its physical edition little more than a book of brand ads, its glamorous and cruel editor, Miranda Priestly, forced to fly economy and eat in a cafeteria. When a new owner takes over, things get even worse. Andy, meanwhile, has been working as a journalist at a newspaper and finds out, while accepting a journalism award, that she and the entire paper have been made redundant after being bought out by a new owner. I don't know a single journalist my age who hasn't, like Andy, ricocheted around the rapidly shrinking media industry through multiple buyouts, redundancies, and pivots to video. The Devil Wears Prada 2 can be read as a eulogy to both the era of glossy print fashion mags and also parts of the digital media era that replaced it. It was this style of journalism that I started out in, working at an online outlet that juggled, often unsuccessfully, the tension between reporting on real news for a young audience, along with silly online content, and between progressive ideals and earning our minimum wage from advertising. I saw the best minds of my generation writing lists about which of the Muppets was the most fuckable. Like Andy, who had to slum it in fashion magazines, it wasn't what we might have initially dreamed of, but even in this strange new space, we were able to live out our journalism fantasy. Sure, we were ranking Disney princesses based on how likely they would have been to die in the Challenger disaster, but BuzzFeed journalists were also winning Pulitzer Prizes. To be clear, I loved writing the stupid stuff the most, but it was important to me that I occasionally wrote some real journalism too. I believe in the importance and function of journalism in society, even if my contribution is mostly deep dives into a large hat Harry Styles wore once. But what I've discovered in my career is that my dream of doing any form of reporting is usually hindered by the rich, amoral, puffer vest-wearing idiots who keep buying up or taking over media companies. In one of my previous roles, I came on board just as the site was being bought out by a big corporate advertising company. it seemed that they wanted an in-house media publication to provide news to put on their outdoor advertising billboards. At one point, they even tried to force pivot every journalist into a billboard copywriter, but gave up when the only text we submitted to be advertised on billboards all around the country was, "Help, I'm stuck in a billboard factory." I have as many stories of profound ineptitude and negligence as I do NDAs, which mean I can't write about them, but it all boils down to one depressing realisation. Like Andy in TDWP2, I still love the work, but my fantasy is just hoping there will be an industry for me to work in that manages to survive the ravages of the idiots in charge. Patrick Lenton is a writer. His latest novel is In Spite of You. And that was The Devil Wears Prada Sold Me the Journalism Fantasy. The sequel captures the unglamorous reality. From The Guardian Online Australia of Thursday the 14th of May. Cannes is a beautiful, gruelling circus. I wouldn't quit it for anything. This article comes from The Guardian Online UK of Wednesday the 13th of May, and it's written by Agnes Poirier. The festival is a celebration of cinema and a frantic trade show all at once. After 25 years, I can't help but go back. Nothing prepares you for the shock that is the Cannes Film Festival. The adrenaline, the fatigue, the elation and the emotion, but also the hunger, the anger, the magic and ridicule. For young cinephiles, and for almost everybody who works in the film industry, it is the mecca of cinema, and has been so for nearly 8 decades. Anyone going for the first time this week, as I did 25 years ago, should not listen to the old grognards, Cannes' battle-worn veterans, who will lament that the festival has become an abominable circus and swear this year will be their last. It is a circus, and you can bet they will be back for as long as their knees can take it, for there is nothing quite like it. Born to counteract Benito Mussolini's Venice Film Festival, its first edition was planned for September 1939, but Adolf Hitler had other plans. The previous year, under pressure from Berlin and Rome, the Venice Film Festival's top prize, the Coppa Mussolini, was handed to Leni Riefenstahl's propaganda film Olympia, prompting the French, British and American delegates to walk out. Hence Cannes, conceived as the festival of the free world. More than 80 years later, for all its sins, it has remained faithful to that founding promise. Over the decades, Cannes has mutated into an ever-hungrier mammoth, needing more space and more venues as it attracts an increasing number of journalists and professionals. A purpose-built Palais des Festivals had to be erected in the 1980s. The bunker, as we have come to call it, is not exactly beautiful, but brutally efficient at managing Cannes mind-boggling crowds. This year, about 40,000 accredited festival goers are descending on the French Riviera from 140 countries, with dozens of films selected across all sidebars. At the same time, the Marché du Film, running alongside the festival since the late 1960s, is gathering about 16,000 participants, with thousands of films and projects up for sale. Cannes is both a summit for the cinema elite and a giant film bazaar. When I first arrived as a young critic in my early 20s, it already felt like the centre of a small, overheated world. For 11 days in May, three different worlds lead parallel lives,

0: discipline. When they give in to parties, they bitterly regret it the next morning. You can spot some of us sleeping through entire screenings. How some colleagues manage to review films is a mystery. I remember a well-known French critic who had such vivid dreams in the darkness that he became convinced they were scenes in the films. His reviews were full of brilliant analysis of moments that did not exist. We critics rush between screenings, press conferences, interviews, our desks, and the bunker's free espresso machines, often forgetting to eat or even pee. Downstairs in the bunker's basement and in hotel suites and rented apartments, the film market runs day and night. Buyers juggle numbers, producers charm, directors and screenwriters fight for their vision. Above them floats Cannes top-layer stars and talent, spending hours in hair and makeup before climbing 24 steps of the red carpet in borrowed couture and jewellery. When people in the industry groan, "Oh God, it's Cannes again," it is this collision of financial anxiety, choreographed glamour and sheer exhaustion they are bracing themselves for. These worlds sometimes collide in the most poetic or grotesque ways. One morning, rushing to my first screening at 7:30 a.m, I was walking along the Croisette when I saw coming towards me, slightly dishevelled in a tuxedo, Jack Nicholson on his way back to his hotel after a long night. I smiled. He smiled back. He was alone. No bodyguards, no chaperones. Those were the days. I also shared a lift with Takeshi Kitano in full samurai attire, and I will never forget turning into a hotel corridor and finding myself nose to nose with Max von Sydow, Ingmar Bergman's medieval knight from The Seventh Seal. My cinephile heart skipped a beat. One of my favourite sidebars in Cannes, alongside the competition where you watch the year's best crop of film, is Cannes Classics, showing restored world masterpieces and documentaries about cinema. I always start the festival there. It's the best way to reset and begin afresh. Then I'm ready for the 10-day onslaught of motion pictures and for the magic moment that precedes each Cannes screening, the festival's own jingle, a palm ascending the red carpet from underwater and then into the sky, lifted by the ethereal arpeggios of Camille Saint-Saëns' Carnival of the Animals. In 1955, Cannes gave its first official Palme d'Or to Delbert Mann's Marty. Half a century later, I found myself befriending its wonderful star, Betsy Blair, on the Croisette. I had the joy of seeing Ken Loach twice climbing those steps to collect the palm, escorted by police outriders from Nice Airport, as if he were a head of state. I watched Iranian directors Jafar Panahi and Mohammad Rasoulof showing films at peril to their lives. For all the craziness of the red carpet and the samurai outfits, Cannes never forgets that it was founded as a gesture of resistance. That, as much as the glamour and the exhaustion, is why we keep going back. Agnès Poirier is a political commentator, writer and critic for the British, American and European press. And that was Cannes is a Beautiful, Gruelling Circus. I wouldn't quit it for anything, from The Guardian Online UK of Wednesday the 13th of May. That brings us to the end of Comment is Free. I'm your host, Natasha Norton. Comment is Free will return at the same time next week, right here on Vision Australia Radio, VA Radio Digital, and online at varadio.org.
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3: Hello everyone, it's great to be here with you. And for the next half hour, we talk matters of blindness and low vision. Welcome to the program. This week, we're celebrating Global Accessibility Awareness Day, highlighting the needs of the disability community in regards to access and inclusion for all digital media and appliances. And that's precisely where our first guest comes in. It's Liz Dalacouris. She's here to chat to us about Vision Australia's campaign, Accessibility Starts at Home. Then we hear from Polly Goodwin. It's an encore presentation of our conversation from 2024, where she was working on a workshop to establish audio description in gaming. I hope you enjoy this week's episode of Talking Vision. As we celebrate Global Accessibility Awareness Day on Thursday, the 21st of May, the topic of access and inclusion for members of the blind and low vision community is a topic at the forefront of the conversation. And for the last month and a half, Vision Australia has been involved in the Accessibility Starts at Home campaign, where we tackle the issue of inaccessible home appliances with the prevalence of touch screens and visual inputs. And to have a chat with me all about this, I'm very pleased to welcome back a favourite voice of ours, Liz Dalacouris, to Talking Vision. Liz, welcome back to Talking Vision. Thank you very much for your time.
4: No, it's always it's a pleasure to be here, Sam.
3: And we're talking about a very important topic today. It's the accessibility issues people who are blind or have low vision face with their home appliances. Tell us a bit about the topic there and what Vision Australia's been up to lately.
4: Yeah, absolutely. So we were noticing through our advocacy work that something that kept coming up a lot from our blind low vision clients in the community was that domestic appliances are becoming more and more inaccessible. So we came up with this campaign. We've named it Accessibility Starts at Home, because everybody should be able to use their home appliance independently. And we're making a call, and we want manufacturers to listen and design with accessibility in mind from the very beginning of product design.
3: Absolutely. So tell us a bit about what the Accessibility Starts at Home campaign is involving. What sort of things can people expect to maybe listen to or watch or head along to find out a bit more about?
4: Yeah, of course. So you may have even seen yourself on social media. We have some videos going around on there where they're highlighting there are hacks and workarounds that you can do to make appliances accessible, but they shouldn't need to be there in the first place. So something we discovered, we did a survey, we did it last year before we did this campaign, just to see if this was a problem that people who are blind or low vision were experiencing at home. And we were stunned when we found out the survey came back that said 85% of the people who filled in the questions don't believe that manufacturers are even creating accessible home appliances. It's wrong. It's not good enough. We need to make a change. And that's why in our Accessibility Gap video series, we have three videos all just covering very everyday topics. The first one is called The Chaotic Coffee, because we know that mornings can be quite the rush around the home. You should not have any barriers when it comes to having your morning coffee, because my goodness, us here in Melbourne, we cannot be without our coffee.
3: So, best coffee in the world.
4: It sure is. You may have more during the day, but that first one of the morning.
3: Super important.
4: And these fancy new coffee machines, while, you know, they look sleek and amazing, it's at what cost? They're not usable. They're not only
3: touch screens. Yeah. It's just madness. No knobs and dials and none of that old-fashioned stuff. Just less and less accessible. Big problem.
4: Exactly. Because honestly, Sam, what is even wrong with buttons?
3: Nothing. Nothing at all.
4: Exactly. That's one of the videos. The second one is a very important one. That one that I found personally very important was called the stubborn stove. Induction cooktops. No such thing as an accessible one. I was mortified to learn that my blind colleague hovers his hand over the top of his induction cooktop to figure out which one is on. That's insane to me. That's not good.
3: No, that's not good at all.
4: Not only is it dangerous, it's ridiculous. Why are we selling something like that that people who are blind or low vision can't use at all safely? So that highlights that issue in that video. And the one that's getting a lot of engagement on TikTok, it's called the annoying aircon, because the remote that turns on the aircon is inaccessible. You shouldn't be sitting there watching the footy with your ice cream in hand and having it drip down your arm while you're cheering on your team because you've turned the heater on instead of the aircon.
3: Mm.
4: So that's that video series. Just very everyday things that are simple fixes and changes.
3: Yeah, exactly. So important to have these conversations around access and inclusion. And Liz, there's also quite a bit of other stuff that Vision Australia has been involved with through the Accessibility Starts at Home campaign. And there's a podcast that's out for people to head along and have a listen to.
4: There certainly is. It's called The Home Appliance Gap, because that is very much what we are currently facing.
3: Mm-hmm.
4: So over this three-part series, you will hear real experiences, you'll explore why accessibility is often overlooked, and then you can hear just the practical, simple solutions that manufacturers, retailers, and then us as consumers can make to home appliances to make them accessible from the beginning. We had internal staff members on the podcast, we had members of our client reference group, and we had external people featured. It's a really amazing podcast to hear from people with lived experience. And I actually stole that quote before about what's even wrong with buttons. That came from the podcast.
3: There you go.
4: So if you'd like to hear, you know, the impact that this is actually having on real people, that's the place for you to go and have a listen.
3: Perfect. And Liz, tell us a bit more about those articles that go along with the Accessibility Starts at Home campaign.
4: Yeah, no worries, Sam. So we've titled that series Bridging the Gap. The article series, there is six of them, and they talk about real experiences, they give fresh perspectives and ideas that expose this accessibility gap and highlights the need for a change in home appliance design. So back on April 1st, if you were on the socials, you might have seen our cheeky post that said Vision Australia launches the inaccessible washing machine. It's got no buttons, no sound, and no app to connect with. We then followed that up with an April Fool's. This is actually a fake product that highlights a real problem. That's how we launched this campaign. We then shared the landing page, the visionaustralia.org/accessibilitystartsathome, where people could come and view all these resources. But the first article that they saw after the April Fools was a how brands measure up in our accessibility check. So we are launching a report card very soon to say who is doing a good job. It's not a smear campaign. It's not who's not doing a good job. It's who is doing a good job. And the little things that they're doing that make a big difference to our blind, low vision community. We also have published an article, Workarounds and Hacks That Actually Work. So we all know that home appliances need to improve, but as they are right now, they're not made for people who are blind or even have low vision. So we've created these practical hacks that can make things safer for you to use them now while we wait for the change.
3: Mm-hmm.
4: We have another article filled with stories. So it's named The Stories Behind the Design Gap. And much like the induction cooktop that I was talking about before, I took that from that article, and there's plenty more in there that I feel like a lot of people will just nod their heads to and say, ah, oh, yeah, yeah, I've been there. Yep, yep, I heard about, my mum said that that happened to her. Filled with stuff like that. We've put together something, sort of what you should look for in your home appliances. So it's a simple checklist to sort of take with you when you go down to the shops and you need that new washing machine. See if you can find these features when you're doing it, and it's passable while we try and get this change made. And then to close out the series, we talk about the cost of getting accessibility wrong. So we know that accessible products, you know, they can cost more money, but designing accessibility at the start can bring those costs down, and it helps make things accessible for everyone from the start. And that's the goal.
3: Absolutely. And Liz, I understand the media's got around this, which is quite exciting. Great to hear.
4: It really, really is. We were very excited to enter into a partnership with the ABC on this. You may have seen things on the news or Sunrise where we just are really spreading the word, because the bigger the buzz we can get around this campaign, the more chance we have of manufacturers listening and actually making that change from the beginning.
3: Okay. Well, if people would like to head along and listen to the podcast or check out the videos, Liz, what's the best place for people to head along to?
4: Yeah, it's a super simple website. You just need to remember visionaustralia.org/accessibility-starts-at-home.
3: Perfect.
4: On that page, and I'll just say as well, Sam,
3: yep,
4: there's also an article series. So if videos and podcasts aren't really your jam and you prefer to read things, I know I am one of those people.
3: Yes.
4: There's an entire series for you to read as well to help you see what you can look for in home appliances when you're shopping. You'll hear some stories, and in there is the induction cooktop story that I shared before. So it is that kind of vibe. You'll suss out how brands measure up in our accessibility check and just the cost of getting this wrong. And if everything on this landing page, I'll say it again, visionaustralia.org/accessibility-starts-at-home, you can download our letter templates. So we have written letters for you that you can fill in yourself. There's even a little how-to if you're unsure and not confident on how to fill in those letters. There's a guide there as well. So you can contact the manufacturers. You can contact the retailers. And we can, as a collective, make a change, get a buzz happening in the media. And we take it from there and watch these manufacturers actually make products that work.
3: Absolutely. Super important. So we're following that with great interest, and hopefully we'll see big changes sooner rather than later. So Liz, thank you so much for catching up with me today and chatting all about the issues in access and inclusion with home appliances for people who are blind or have low vision. Very important topic, and something I'm sure a lot of our listeners will relate to. So thank you so much for your time today.
4: Yeah, thanks for having me, Sam.
3: That was Liz Delacouris there having a chat to me today about the Accessibility Starts at Home campaign, featuring a series of videos, podcasts and articles that you can access through the Vision Australia website by searching Accessibility Starts at Home or checking out the Vision Australia socials on Facebook and TikTok, as well as YouTube and Instagram. I'm Sam Colley, and you're listening to Talking Vision on Vision Australia Radio, associated stations of the Radio Reading Network and the Community Radio Network. I hope you enjoyed that conversation there with Liz Delacouris. If you missed any part of that conversation with Liz, or you'd love to hear it again, Talking Vision is available on the podcast app of your choice or through the Vision Australia Library. 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Simply head to varadio.org. That's varadio, all one word, .org. And now, please enjoy my conversation from Global Accessibility Awareness Day 2024 with Polly Goodwin. I began that conversation by asking Polly about the recent Gaming Accessibility Conference that she just attended and the workshops that she was involved with at the time.
5: Yes, that's right. So the Audio Engineering Society has put on a conference focusing on audio for games. And I've been working on a project with Dr. Xiaosheng Zhang, who's based in the UK. And she's run a project called AD for Games. So looking at, can audio description make video games accessible? So she pulled me in to do some audio description on part of her project. And we thought that this particular conference would be a really exciting space to kind of introduce the concept to the sort of people who might be able to implement audio description in games, i.e. the people who are making sound for games. So we ran a workshop, and basically we talked a bit about the project and then did a simulation of the experiment that we ran with our participants who are blind or have low vision. And we simulated this by having sighted participants able to see the game, and the non-sighted participants, we rendered them non-sighted by having their backs to the screen. So we tried to kind of copy it, and we had really similar results.
3: Oh, wow. Okay. So tell us a bit about those results. What were the most interesting findings from the workshop?
5: The huge thing for me, I think, so the idea, Xiaosheng Zhang has been working on different steps of where and how audio description could happen. And the step I worked on with her was, let's have an audio describer move gameplay along so they've got control of the joystick or the mouse, and they're audio describing what they're seeing. And players who are blind or have low vision are giving instructions as to how they want the game to proceed. So started off, I was super prepared. I had an audio introduction for them to tell them everything. And I was very much in my professional audio describer persona. So I wanted to remain objective. I wanted to not bring my own perspectives in, not be biased one way or the other or influence the game. And all of the experiments, it became really clear that that's not at all the vibe that our players wanted. So it evolved really quickly into quite a different interaction. So I was part of the game. So we were all playing together. And we've called this co-playing, the idea that the describer, yes, has that slightly additional role of describing what's happening visually, but we're all as a team making decisions based on that information about how we want to go forward. So it was a lot more fun for me because I got to be quite opinionated. But it was, yeah, I mean, a real change of direction for me. I'm very used to having everything organized, set up, and a script to work from, literally. So this was a lot more freestyle.
3: And there were three different components to the workshop. So for our listeners out there, those three components, they were recorded audio description of a game playing video, and then you had live audio description of a game streaming session and live audio description of an audio describer playing the game. So were there any sort of observations between those three that changed? And what sort of stage did people, I guess, respond to the best, or you got the most sort of interaction from?
5: I think really it is that last one. So having that audio describer playing the game whilst audio describing, and it is because of exactly what you said. It's because that achieved an interaction that those earlier experiments where we had in the first instance, somebody recording somebody playing a game and then describing that. So it's really like kind of a watch-a-thon type model, which are also really enjoyable. But there's nothing that you as a participant can do to influence what's happening in the game. And the second, that's someone describing it live, but still no opportunity for a player to interact. So it was really that third one that kind of hit the sweet spot where we were looking at, yeah, we're all talking together, we're all in this space. What should we do with our game? How should we progress it?
3: What do you see as the future for these sort of things in terms of audio description for gaming? Where do you see that heading in the future, and what sort of needs to happen to provide the audio description that players who are blind or have low vision do require?
5: I think there's three paths that can and should all happen simultaneously. So the first one sits very much with the game developers, and there's a lot they can already do to make games accessible using audio description and other tools. So even things like making sure text-to-speech is working with your heads-up menu, giving options around font size and contrast, and there are games starting to do this. So that's one. The second one is one of the outputs of the AD for Games project is going to be some guidelines aimed at non-professional audio describers so that they feel comfortable and able to, with their friends who are blind or low vision, all play together. Just give them basic prompts about, you know, how you can helpfully audio describe something, because the model where you have a professional describer coming in to play a video game with a group of people, that's great and that's fun, but it involves a lot of setup and it's costly, all of those things. So how do we make it so that everyone and anyone can do it? Mm. And then the third one is the step that the AD for Games project is moving on to next, which is how can we embed audio description in the hardware and software of the game? And for me, this was really fascinating going to the AES conference, because there were experts talking about the amazing things they're doing about making 3D audio, embedding audio cues and tags within a game. And they were talking about it from an immersion perspective. But a lot of the solutions and the paths they were going down could really easily also be hijacked for audio description. So you can tag various things that you see or you interact with in a game with a piece of audio description. And I think that's a really interesting way of embedding AD in a game, so that as a player, you can play whenever you like. You don't have to plan it, prepare for it. You don't need another person. It's completely on your terms. So I think that that's another really exciting direction that we should be exploring.
3: And it's really interesting playing games like Breath of the Wild, which came out in 2017, Polly. When you're fighting a boss, they have a character who says things like, oh, you know, watch out for his spear. It's got a really long reach. Or, you know, oh, he's moved up to the ceiling now that you've got him down to half health. Or, you know, the room is filling up with water. Look out for that. You'll have to jump onto a platform. So it's interesting that those AAA games sort of have an element of audio description, but it's also not really describing what's happening in real time. It's sort of just giving you input into like a change that's happened in the boss fight, but not really in live time. So what do you see with those big games like the AAA releases? What have been your observations from them in terms of which ones have been quite accessible or quite well received in that regard?
5: Well, there's been some fantastic examples. I think Assassin's Creed Valhalla is one that often comes quite high up on the list. That's got something really interesting where they've brought in a feature called Odin's Sight, which kind of gives you a scanning ability where you can kind of tag enemies that are nearby using either audio or visual clues. So that's similar to what you were talking about, the idea that you embed something within the game. So it's not this kind of quote unquote disability add-on, but part of the gaming experience. And there are lots of different players who might want to activate that. It's not just about if you can or can't see. So that's a great one. The Veil, Shadow of the Crown, that was created in conjunction with the Canadian National Institute for the Blind. And that's really interesting. That's a really great example of representation as well, because the main character is a girl who's blind. So you're really kind of embracing that environment. And then there's kind of people who've dipped their toes in it. So there's a game called Perception, which has an interesting concept. It doesn't quite transfer to being fully accessible because it's an indie outfit producing it, so they just didn't have the budget. But in that game, we have a character who is also blind, and she navigates her way around the game using echolocation. So she has to tap her cane, and that's how information comes to her. So I think the thing I really wanted to get across to the conference group was that it doesn't have to be a box-ticking burden making your game accessible, but actually it's a really great opportunity to think about, okay, what's the way that we can use audio? How can we see this as a creative spark rather than a kind of creative cage, I suppose? Mm. And the responses were great. People were really enthused about what this might mean and just a different way of thinking about it.
3: And Polly, one other reason we are catching up today is Global Accessibility Awareness Day, which is coming up on the 16th of May. So that ties quite nicely into quite a few discussions we've already been having in regards to how we can make gaming more accessible for people out there who are blind or have low vision. So as somebody in the audio description sector for so long, what does a day such as Global Accessibility Awareness Day mean for you?
5: Oh, I think it's absolutely fantastic. I mean, for me, I think every day should be. But it's great to take a day where you've got an opportunity to really showcase both why it's important and what it involves. I think every group of people I've spoken to who are not in the disability sector or don't have family or their own lived experience of blindness or low vision, they're really fascinated and interested to learn what they can do, how they can support making things more accessible, and quite often how it can also benefit them as well. The great thing about audio description is I have sighted people all the time telling me that, you know, they have it on in the background because it means they can multitask. So it's this kind of bringing it into everyone's awareness.

0: is that this is something for all of us, and particularly I think with blindness and low vision, we're all it may come to any of us. So it's something that we need to embed in as much of society as we can so that everyone can access as much as they can. And a day like that really gives an opportunity to kind of focus in on that. And so it's great that you're doing that, Sam.
1: It's great to have you to chat all about it. You know, we could chat for hours about games, Polly. We could absolutely. It's amazing. But that's all the time we have for now. But just to wrap up, are there ways that people can follow the progress of the project if they'd like to keep tabs on what's happening next or what else is happening in the world of audio description in gaming in particular? Is there anywhere that those listeners can go if they'd love to find out more or, you know, keep tabs on what's happening?
0: Absolutely. So the website has shifted because the project's shifted its base from one university to another. So probably the best way would be to either find me on LinkedIn and connect with me. I'm Polly Goodwin, or just get in touch with you, Sam, and you can pass them on to me and I'll make sure that they've got an update on what's going on. And if people want to get involved as well, that would be fantastic.
1: Perfect. I've been speaking today with Polly Goodwin, involved in the AD for Games project alongside Xiaochun Zhang, a project using audio description to create accessible and immersive gameplay experiences. And that's all the time we have for today. You've been listening to Talking Vision. Talking Vision is a Vision Australia Radio production. 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But until next week, it's Sam Cully saying bye for now.
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4: Welcome to the Top End News on Vision Australia Radio, featuring articles compiled from the NT News and ABC Online for Wednesday the 20th of May 2026. I'm Ashley Kellett, and I'll be your reader today. Today's program includes items on arms race, defence manufacturing, Mozzies Kill 2, and NT child protection crisis. And the first item today, taken from the front page of NT News, businesses poised to aid defence manufacturing, arms race. While the Northern Territory is focused on upgrading critical military bases, leaders across the country are racing to cash in on defence manufacturing. But before the federal government sets its sights on building its own bombs and bullets, Territorians were already creating kit for the battlefield. And the story continues on page 5. NT's Place in Arming Australia by Harry Brill. Before the Albanese government set its sights on building its own bombs and bullets, Territorians were already building kit designed for the battlefield. Metal printing innovation SPEE3D was founded by Charles Darwin University alumni Steve Camilleri and Byron Kennedy and has been around for years. More recently, the Zion has been making a subtle contribution to President Zelensky's war against Russia. While the contributions are highly appreciated in Kyiv, their local member, like Luke Gosling Pitchard, is quick to point out the maker's origins. SPEE3D is at the cutting edge of additive manufacturing and are based in Darwin, he told the NT News. They are well placed to contribute to military and industrial sustainment here in the Top End. I'm actively working to find avenues to access Commonwealth support to scale their offerings. While the urgent need to upgrade critical bases and infrastructure is well understood by the Territory's construction community, manufacturing is a topic that sits on the periphery of the NT Defence discussion. Meanwhile, the likes of Victoria and South Australia are fighting hard to build bombs, bullets and equipment destined for the battlefield. Mr. Gosling said he believed his fellow Territorians could also compete in the manufacturing space. We have resilient, hard-working and skilled businesses here in the Top End that are experts in operating in our conditions and have experts that align with what is in the National Defence Strategy, he said. Outlined in the NDS is the need for Northern Australia to be able to sustain combat operations, a requirement which Mr. Gosling said made sense for Territorians to be in the manufacturing conversation. Territorians understand that we occupy a strategically important location, and sustaining operations is what Darwin brings to the fight, brings to border protection and brings to disaster and crisis responses, he said. Which is why the federal government is investing $13 to $16 billion in our northern bases over the decade. Our government is also investing $10 to $15 billion over the decade to develop and enhance logistics infrastructure across Australia, with a focus on central and northern Australia, and $400 million has been earmarked for logistics hubs in the NT. And that was NT's Place in Arming Australia. The next item also comes from the front page of NT News and is a picture with the title Emotional Reunion, and it continues on page 4. Duo behind Embrace Reunite, poignant images from riots by Jerry Kazakov. As tear gas was being deployed, rubber bullets were being fired into the crowd and rocks were being pelted at police during a riot outside Alice Springs Hospital, the image of a police officer hugging an Indigenous woman, grief and pain fixed on their faces, stuck out. Now, both of those pictures have been reunited in Alice Springs, the first time they have seen each other since the picture was taken. Alice Springs local Bianca Forrest was captured hugging NT Police Senior Constable Ben Skane, or Big Show, as Ms. Forrest calls him, during the riot outside Alice Springs Hospital on April 30. The two said they had a long-standing relationship. While they had spoken over the phone in the days since, Tuesday was the first time they had caught up in person since the emotional night. The picture of the embrace, which went viral around the world, was taken as an angry crowd descended on Alice Springs Hospital demanding retribution against an alleged child murderer. The crowd hurled insults and rocks, fireworks and more at police holding the line at the emergency department, where inside a 47-year-old Jefferson Lewis was receiving treatment. Only hours earlier, the five-day search for Kumanjay little baby had tragically wrapped up, with the five-year-old's body found in the Todd River, 5 kilometres south of Old Timers Town Camp. Little Kumanjay had gone missing from her home in the town camp in the late hours of Anzac Day, and 2 days after she went missing, NT Police called Mr. Lewis as a person of interest. Mr. Lewis, who was flown to Darwin after the riot, remains on remand and has been charged with murder and other offences. No plea was entered to the charges at his first court mention. Ms. Forrest said she was shocked and surprised to see herself on the front page of the NT News in the wake of the riot. "I went to a shop, and then I see a newspaper with me and my friend. But yeah, that was good," she said. Ms. Forrest said she was upset on the day, but said she was doing well now, and it was very good to catch up with Senior Constable Skane again. "I'm happy that the police did their job, and everybody is relieved," Ms. Forrest said. "Everybody's back to doing their normal stuff, and are happy again." Senior Constable Skane said with emotions now calmed, it was great to catch up with Ms. Forrest. "It was a very emotional night, and it's great to see Bianca again," he said. The two were happily laughing together and said they had a relationship which stretched back many years. Ms. Forrest said she first encountered Senior Constable Skane for the wrong reasons. "I used to be a very bad person, but now I'm a good person doing good things, with her now regularly shopping and stopping and having a chat wherever they see each other." The viral embrace was spur of the moment, Senior Constable Skane previously said, with Ms. Forrest approaching him to ask how she could help. She, alongside Senior Constable Skane and the Alice Springs community, were grieving for Kumanjay little baby. The two embraced again on Tuesday and appeared happy to catch up, this time without the chaos of a riot surrounding them. And that was Duo behind Embrace Reunite. Their next item also has a header on the front page of NT News, Mozzies Kill Too. The story continues on page 3. Health Alert After Deaths by Gary Shipway. Two people have died from the rare mosquito-borne disease Murray Valley Encephalitis, MVE, in Alice Springs, prompting warnings for Territorians and visitors to take protection. The deaths from the virus were in April and May this year, and NT Health said the risk area for MVE had been expanded to include all regions of the Territory on the back of this year's significant rainfall. Since Murray Valley encephalitis surveillance began in 1974, 48 cases have been recorded in the NT, including the two recent fatal cases reported in Central Australia. During a 2023 outbreak, 8 cases were recorded, including 2 deaths and 2 cases resulting in severe neurological impairment. The disease can be transmitted after being bitten by a mosquito with the MVE virus, and most cases occur between March and May. NT Health said it undertook mosquito surveillance and testing across the top end for the virus from January to June each year. NT Health carried out mosquito control activities across 35 hectares of breeding habitat in the Linear and Mickett swamps in late April 2026, with further control efforts scheduled for this week. Since January, the virus has been detected on 2 occasions in mosquitoes collected around Darwin. Mosquito collection and testing is also being undertaken in Central Australia. Symptoms of Murray Valley encephalitis include severe headache, fever, nausea and vomiting, muscle aches, drowsiness, confusion and seizures. The department said mosquito numbers were expected to remain high in the top end, Big Rivers, Greater Darwin and East Arna regions until the end of July as water sources supported breeding. And that was Health Alert After Deaths. The next item is from page 7 of NT News. Catherine Crime Fear, No Hope in Response by Fia Walsh. Catherine's mayor says the chief minister's underwhelming response to her call for an urgent roundtable has left the outback town with no new solutions to growing community safety concerns. Catherine Town Council Mayor Joanna Holden wrote to the Chief Minister Leah Fanakiara in March, calling for a community safety roundtable, saying local residents were living in fear of crime, including incidents with weapons. Ms. Fanakiara responded, citing ongoing weekly Catherine Community Safety Collaboration Forum meetings between NT Police, Chief Minister and Cabinet and Council representatives as a practical mechanism for agencies to identify emerging community safety priorities, coordinate operation responses and progress actions that address the underlying causes. Ms. Holden said the Chief Minister's reply did not agree to the requested roundtable, did not offer any new action, and did not address the urgency felt by Catherine residents. I asked for an urgent roundtable with the people who have the authority to make decisions and drive change. What we received was a laundry list of existing meetings, forums and government activities, Ms. Holden said. That does not give our community confidence, nor does it show respect. It does not give people hope that anything different is going to happen. People are frightened. Families are worried. Businesses are frustrated. Residents are telling us they feel less safe than they did a year ago. We're hearing about young offenders producing edged weapons while committing crimes. That escalation is what worries people and is why we ask for urgent action. Ms. Holden said the council acknowledged the work being done by NT Police, government agencies and local representatives, but said existing processes had not resolved the community's concerns. She said a roundtable would bring together people with the authority to make decisions and drive change, including First Nations leaders, police, corrections, youth justice, relevant government agencies and local service providers. This cannot be a talk fest, she said. There are people in Catherine with good ideas, but they need to be connected with the agencies and decision makers who have the power to act. Catherine does not need another explanation of what is already happening, like it's some kind of news. Catherine needs a clear commitment to what will happen next. In Catherine, total property offences were up across December to February, 373 recorded offences compared to the same period the year before of 314 recorded offences. Total offences across the person against the person were down at 272 from December to February this year versus 316 last year. Mrs. Fanakiara's letter, seen by the NT News, said reducing crime remained a key priority of her government. And that was Catherine Crime Fear, No Hope in Response. The next item comes from page 8 of NT News. NT Child Protection Crisis, Funding Cut for Key Unit by Zizi Averill. The NT government has cut funding to the Child Protection Unit, even as the minister calls for sweeping reforms of the overburdened and chronically understaffed team. Minister Robin Cale has announced an external investigation into the department and foreshadowed major reforms to the Child Protection Act after 5-year-old Kumanjo Little Baby was taken from her family and allegedly murdered in Alice Springs. After it was revealed, 6 notifications about Kumanjo Little Baby's welfare were made to the Child Protection Department in the 6 weeks before her disappearance. Ms. Cale alleged departmental processes have failed to act on the notifications. Mrs. Cale said the external review would investigate how the department could improve its responses to notifications, including ensuring staff had the resources that they need, that they understood what their obligations are. Yet the latest NT budget cut funding for the child protection by $216,000 from an operational budget of $24.2 million to $23.9 million. It is understood this does not represent a cut to frontline services or staffing, as a reduction was a result of a reallocation of frontline staff to work and perform tasks across the 3 units, family support, out-of-home care and child protection. Funding for out-of-home care was also reduced by $89,000 to a budget of $143.4 million, despite the rising out-of-home care placement costs. But there was an $8.3 million boost to the $49.5 million Family Support Services budget due to the Commonwealth Northern Territory Remote Aboriginal Investment Agreement. The overall families output group increased by $8.04 million to a total budget of $216.8 million. The budget cuts come despite Territory kids having a notification rate three times the national average, with 22,500 notifications to the department in 2024-25, according to the Productivity Commission. Due to the mandatory reporting scheme in the Territory, notifications can range from reports of kids with head lice or dirty clothes to exposure to domestic violence and allegations of serious crime, harm and abuse. Of the 5,485 investigations into these reports, only 56% were finalised, and 1,063 of those investigations substantiated a child had been exposed to abuse, harm or neglect. Multiple coronial inquests into the deaths in care of Territory kids have highlighted chronic rates of understaffing in the child protection teams. In March, a submission by the Department of Children and Families to the Coroner said staff vacancy rates were a systemic issue, impacting their ability to manage caseloads, meaning workers were constantly triaging reports of kids at risk of harm. DCF Greater Darwin Executive Director Peter Fletcher revealed vacancy rates in the Darwin region were as high as 27%, an improvement from the 47.4% staffing shortage in July 2023. Inevitably, this meant that practitioners had less time and fewer resources to contribute to each child they work with, Mr. Fletcher wrote. It can also become a compounding issue where high vacancy rates affect staff caseloads. This contributes to burnout and low morale, which can lead to a further loss of staff. A death in care inquest into the suicide of a 17-year-old girl also heard the child protection system in the Big Rivers region was suffering a chronic case of case management neglect. The consequence of staff vacancies and excessive caseloads in the Big Rivers region is that vulnerable children in the CO's care do not receive the casework they need or deserve, Coroner Elizabeth Armitage said. The Royal Commission into the Protection and Detention of Children in the NT called for the government to review the caseworker workforce requirements and develop fixed caseworker to file ratios, taking into account the complexity of the child and family, issues of remoteness and other relevant considerations. 9 years on from the Royal Commission, Ms. Armitage repeated these calls for realistically manageable caseloads for child protection workers, with the March death in care inquest hearing suggestions to implement staff to case ratios. However, Ms. Cale, who has previously clashed with the coroner over her landmark domestic violence coronial inquest findings, appeared to dismiss these proposals from the inquest process. "I think I've made my views fairly clear on recommendations from the coroner's office," Ms. Cale said. "What I'm keen to hear from is from people on the ground, the people who deliver services, the families who are impacted by these really difficult situations, and that work that still needs to be done." Ms. Cale is expected to introduce long-planned changes to the Act to the Parliament this week, and it is understood the bill will remove the emphasis on the Aboriginal Child Placement Principle. This policy means if an Aboriginal child is removed from their parents, the Department should first try and place them with a relative or extended family member, a member of the Aboriginal community or an Aboriginal carer, before a non-Indigenous carer or residential setting is considered. Any move to weaken the placement principle has been opposed by the National and Territory Children's Commissioners and Secretariat of National Aboriginal and Islander Child Care, SNAICC, and a coalition of seven Aboriginal and Women's Legal Services in the Territory. Ms. Cale said she was concerned there were repeated cases of children being subject to repeated notifications and yet zero action is taken for a number of years, saying the current framework was not fit for purpose. Opposition Child Protection spokesman Chainsy Peake said he worried the focus on the Aboriginal Child Placement Principle was creating a narrative that demonised Aboriginal families rather than sought to address systemic failures. "What I'm absolutely concerned about is the narrative going around that somehow Aboriginal families do not care for their children or are not in the capacity to give that level of care," Mr. Peake said. "This is not an Aboriginal problem. This is a government problem. This is a systems problem." And that was NT Child Protection Crisis. On Vision Australia Radio, you'll listen to Top End News with selected readings from the NT News and ABC Online for Wednesday the 20th of May 2026. And now on to the opinion piece from page 14 of NT News. Opportunity. Territorians have shown they can compete in supercharging defence manufacturing. the National Defence Strategy issued a stark warning about increased threats to Australia. As a consequence, Australia is busily supercharging defence manufacturing to create jobs and prepare for the possibility of being drawn into armed conflict to our north. And with this, the focus has been on who gets to do the lucrative manufacturing work that goes with it. Hypersonic missiles in high-tech unmanned drones and unmanned submarines are part of the defence capacity Australia is investing in and building on our own soil. This has the likes of Victoria and South Australia fighting hard to build the bombs, bullets and equipment destined for the battlefield. However, Territory Federal Member and Special Defence Envoy Luke Gosling has raised a good point. He believes his fellow Territorians could also compete in the manufacturing space. And why not? We have resilient, hard-working and skilled businesses here in the top end that are expert in operating in our conditions and have capabilities that align with what is in the National Defence Strategy. Outlined in the NDS is the need for Northern Australia to be able to sustain combat operations, a requirement which Mr. Gosling said made sense for Territorians to be in the manufacturing conversation, especially so with the proven success of Territory companies like the metal printing innovation SPEE 3D, founded by Charles Darwin University alumni Steve Camilleri and Byron Kennedy. SPEE 3D is at the cutting edge of additive manufacturing. Is well placed to contribute to military and industrial sustainment here in the top end. The federal government is investing $13 to $16 billion in our northern bases over the decade. It only makes sense that this represents opportunity for manufacturing work right here. As Mr. Gosling says, Territorians understand that we occupy a strategically important location and sustaining operations is what Darwin brings to the fight, brings to border protection and brings to disaster and crisis responses. And that was the opinion piece, opportunity. The next item comes from ABC Online. Former senior NT child protection staffers speak out amid sector's condemnation of legislative changes by Alex Barwick and Olivana Lathouris. In short, former Northern Territory child protection workers have spoken out about key issues in the sector and the government's proposed legislative changes following the death of Kumanjaya Little Baby. The death of the 5-year-old Alice Springs girl prompted 3 child protection workers to be stood down at the announcement of an independent review into her case. The former sector workers say the government's response to the case had been a knee-jerk reaction that risks causing harm in Aboriginal communities. A senior former child protection worker has described the department decision to stand down 3 highly skilled and highly committed child protection staffers in the wake of the Kumanjaya Little Baby death as a knee-jerk reaction. The body of the 5-year-old Aboriginal girl was found on the outskirts of Alice Springs late last month, with a 47-year-old man charged with murder just days later. Following her death, media reports revealed the girl had been subject to child protection notifications in the past, triggering a flurry of government announcements around the Northern Territory's child protection system. They included the NT Department of Children and Families standing down 3 staff members within days of the girl's death, and the NT government announcing an external review into how her case was handled. Sarah, not her real name, a former senior child protection worker in Alice Springs who asked to remain anonymous for fear of professional repercussions, she had been shocked at the announcement of the 3 staff members being stood down. The 3 that were supposedly stood down from their positions are all excellent and very dedicated workers, she said. NT Child Protection Minister Robin Cahill and the departments have declined to answer questions about why the staff members were stood down. However, Ms. Cahill has previously said there were failings in Kumanjaya Little Baby's case that needed to be addressed. Sarah said making an example of individual workers would fail to address broader weaknesses and gaps in the NT's child protection system. Housing, corrections, domestic and family violence, education, employment, health and community services all bleed into the complexity of these situations and the lives of the families and children we work with, she said. Standing down 3 workers changes nothing if the underlying systems remain the same and everyone points fingers at individuals who have no power to change the systems they work in. Child protection not about money or accolades. In addition to the review into Kumanjaya Little Baby's case, the NT government last week introduced new child protection legislation into Parliament, which it says will prioritise safety above all other considerations. Ms Kale has repeatedly said children's safety is not a priority under the child protection legislation. However, Sarah said safety was at the core of child protection work. You don't kind of get into child protection because it's an easy job or for any reason like money or accolades or things like that, she said. It's really about the safety of children. Sarah said huge workloads were an ongoing challenge for the sector, with NT child protection workers sometimes forced to juggle up to 60 cases at a time. There's a lot of complexities as well to the cases, she said. It could be police, it could be addictions, it could be any number of areas of people's lives that we'd have to take into consideration in terms of reactions and even locating those people to get information. Claims of second stolen generation fears labelled rubbish and untrue. The centrepiece of the proposed legislative changes is a universal principle where safety is listed as the number one priority, which the government says will ensure decisions are made in the best interests of every child, regardless of background. Warramungu, Nuritya and Nyawuru woman Peter Lee Cole Manolis worked in senior child protection across the NT and WA for more than a decade before leaving the department 6 years ago. Ms. Cole Manolis, who is also a kinship carer in Alice Springs, said it was only a matter of time before the child protection system faced scrutiny, but expressed concern about how the plan changes had been framed. The government sounded these laws out a bit before the recent tragedy at Old Timers Town Camp with Kumanjai Little Baby, so I know that's been something they've been pushing, she said. I really feel like they politicised that moment. NT Minister for Child Protection Robin Kale rejected those concerns, saying the changes had been a very long time in the making and had involved over a year of work, including consultation with people on the ground. Ms Manolis said the amendments would only perpetuate stereotypes against Aboriginal people. It almost suggests that Aboriginal people can't be safe carers, she said. Once again, the government wants to separate from everyone else and do something that's just more harmful and shows they have not learned anything from every inquiry ever done about Aboriginal people. Well, Ms Carl said the amendments would not absolutely not remove the Aboriginal child placement principle. Several Aboriginal peak bodies have said the changes risk watering it down. Ms Coleman-Ollis also said claims from some NT politicians that sector workers were reluctant to remove Aboriginal children from their families due to fears of a second stolen generation were rubbish. Children are being brought into care at high rates, and to turn around something so important and something that still impacts the Aboriginal community is disrespectful and it's untrue, she said. And that was ABC Online. Former senior NT child protection staffers speak out amid sector's

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0: G'day, I'm Sam Rickard. It's the 20th of May, 2026. We're reading articles from the powered.media website. And, of course, joining me is the writer of these articles. Hello, Emma Myers.
1: Good morning, Sam.
0: So I understand that something exciting and somewhat dubious has happened to you recently.
1: It has, Sam. I've ended up getting my first bit of hate mail after 6 years of working in the media.
0: Does that mean you're doing something right or doing something wrong? The way you were describing it, I don't think they understood what they were writing.
1: Nor were they particularly well-versed in spelling either. There's a lot of grammar mistakes, and I actually read it as a badge of honour, and now it's stuck to the wall in my office.
0: So this was after you'd got up and asked your question at the press club.
1: And it was.
0: What was the nature of this thing? I mean, what was the point they were trying to make?
1: Essentially, I asked Mark Butler, will there be any additional funding available to kind of catch the people who are now going to be cut from the NDIS in the middle of a cost of living crisis, so they're not going to be able to afford their supports on top of barely affording their average cost of living expenses. And this individual thought that I was asking why the NDIS doesn't act like the disability pension on top of offering supports. And they pretty much thought that, like many misunderstood people in this world, they think that the NDIS funds our holidays.
0: Yeah, that's an interesting myth that seems to have been propagated by what we like to call the mainstream media nowadays, but the Murdoch media.
1: Yes. I'll just, before we move on, I'll just read a quote. Mm-hmm. I work 70 hours per week to support my 6 kids, and all I get to go camp on the banks of a river as my holiday. Go figure. While I know of 4 NDIS support workers who have been to Japan and on a Pacific cruise because the NDIS threw money for the client to have a holiday. FFS, is this impacting on their cost of living? Clearly not.
0: Yeah, it'd be. If what he's saying is true, then maybe you should be contacting the NDIA, because that doesn't sound like the funding's being spent properly. But anyway, so onwards and upwards, we have had a budget released, and not much controversial stuff coming out of this, of course. It's been quite light and there's been not very many headlines coming out of it.
1: Oh, not at all. I think everything's just peachy keen.
0: So there have been a number of cuts, but also some attempts to mitigate it to some degree as well.
1: What I'm most shocked about, Sam, is the fact that over the next 5 years, the government has allocated $1.7 billion towards the NDIS,

0: just over half of that amount is to go towards stopping fraudulent activity, and I believe that it could be spent a lot better elsewhere.
1: It could be spent probably making the whole thing more efficient. I know a number of disability agencies and advocates have said, "How about processing claims a lot better, and so that they don't get to the Administrative Appeals Tribunal, so that they're not wasting money on lawyers, for example." That's potentially one that would save a large amount of money, because apparently the expenditure there is getting out similar to what it was under the Morrison government.
0: Not to mention, yes, the government's allocated $1.7 billion over the next 5 years, but they've also said that they're going to cut almost $38 billion from the scheme. So you just wonder, you're going to add money to the scheme, but you're going to take a hell of a lot more out and leave people worse off than they will be if we, I don't know, cut funding to submarines.
1: It's I call it vexed a situation, because I can understand their point of view, where yes, the money that they're spending on the scheme has ballooned out way more than they were expecting, but a lot of large proportion of that has been due to mismanagement. So if that can be knocked on the head to some degree, if certain agencies that are claiming legitimate expenses can, for example, oh, I don't know, not charge the maximum hourly rate for their services, maybe would be spending less on this funding as well. But in the meantime, we have a news reader here. Mike Scandred-Smith will give us the lowdown on what the budget gives us or what it doesn't give us.
2: Thank you, Sam. Many within the disability community will have been anxiously awaiting the Treasurer's federal budget delivery overnight to find out what sort of funding was and wasn't included in relation to the NDIS. Treasurer Jim Chalmers announced in his budget delivery speech that the National Disability Insurance Scheme, the NDIS, was a key aspect in this year's spending measures, claiming that difficult but necessary reform will save the federal government over $37 billion. We're going to save the NDIS from itself. Our savings package will restore the NDIS to its original intent and secure its future, so it grows in a sustainable way in line with programs like Medicare. A total of $1.7 billion is set to be rolled out over 5 years to support people with disability and improve the quality of the National Disability Insurance Scheme. Women with Disabilities Australia CEO Sophia Cusworth says the budget has delivered a serious cost of living blow to women with disability, who will be left with higher out-of-pocket costs. The government is delivering some of its biggest budget cuts through the NDIS, and women and girls with disability will be hit hardest, and at a time when many are already at breaking point. Thriving Kids. The government has announced $3 billion to establish foundational supports outside the NDIS, which would be matched by states and territories as agreed by National Cabinet. $2 billion contribution towards establishing the $4 billion Thriving Kids program. $1,197 million will be used to facilitate Thriving Kids services for children in early childhood education and care settings over 5 years, as well as $99.5 million to empower families with the skills to support children with developmental disability or autism through mental health in primary schools and the Positive Partnerships Program. Over the next 5 years, $121 million will help provide a national phone line for child development information, as well as an advice helpline. Almost $61 million has also been allocated to support workforce development and training, including dedicated funding for the First Nations workforce. Other funds which have been set aside include supporting the early identification of children with developmental delay or neurodevelopmental difference through a Medicare-funded three-year health assessment, an expanded comprehensive health assessment program, and a national communications campaign to raise public awareness of developmental differences and the Thriving Kids services.
1: The may be wondering why we spell the name of the website the way we do. That is because powered.media is a completely different website. If you want media management, by all means go to that website. If you want us, go to powered.media. Now back to the show.
2: Fraud. A whopping $358.5 million has been allocated to develop and implement a new digital payment system to improve payment integrity and reduce non-compliant payments over the next 5 years. And while $280 million will be used to continue to detect and respond to fraud over the next 5 years. A further $182.6 million will introduce mandatory registration of high-risk NDIS providers, while $49.4 million has been allocated to support coordination services for NDIS participants to reduce fraud and improve service quality for participants. People with Disability Australia Acting CEO Megan Spendler-Smith says the organisation is disappointed with the allocation of funding to stopping fraud within the NDIS. We are concerned the $1.7 billion partial offset that aims to improve the quality of our supports is focused on fraud, digital systems and registration instead of people and what we need to simplify our lives. NDIS reforms. The government claims it will consult on a commissioning approach for home and living supports for participants who need 24/7 support, but changes to access based on functional capacity will not commence until 1st of January 2028. The National Disability Insurance Agency, the NDIA, will receive $436 million to continue supporting NDIS participants, as well as $200 million over 3 years to establish an inclusive communities fund to support community organisations delivering group-based community participation activities and individual capacity building support for NDIS participants. National Cabinet has agreed that the escalation rate of state and territory NDIS contributions would be in line with NDIS expenses growth, capped at 8%. From 1st of July 2028. The government hopes that reducing NDIS expenditure due to the scheme's reforms will reduce the cost of the scheme to states and territories by $2.8 billion from 2028. The move is proposed to support the government's effort to restore the NDIS to its original intent and secure the scheme for future generations, projecting to reduce growth by almost $38 billion over 4 years from 2026. People with Disability Australia President Jeremy Hope explains that the organisation is deeply concerned about the disability community losing access to essential disability supports before alternative equivalents are fully operational. It's devastating that the most coordinated and focused government action since the Disability Royal Commission has been to cut the supports that are proven to reduce the abuse, neglect and exploitation of our community has and continues to be subjected to, he says. We will continue advocating for a more meaningful response that actually moves the dial on our full inclusion, Jeremy Hope said.
1: We're coming to the end of, well, the first of our budget shows, as it was. Next week we will be looking at the budget a little bit more as well as the reactions to it become apparent, and also some unintended consequences.
0: Especially relating to veteran mental health and well-being.
1: So there's funding cuts to the Invictus Games, which we hadn't noticed because it wasn't strictly speaking connected to disability. It was connected to veterans.
0: Even though it's acquired mental and physical disability due to serving in war zones.
1: Well, I'd say I look forward to it, but part of me has a funny feeling I probably won't. In the meantime, though, that is a wrap for this wrap. Bye for now.
0: Bye.
2: And you can find these articles and more by going to Powered, spelt P-O-W-E-R-D, .media, along with the podcast of this show. 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
3: Hi, Kirk Pengilly from INXS here. More than 300,000 Australians are living with glaucoma. However, half of them, that's right, over 150,000 Aussies are unaware they have glaucoma because they haven't had an eye exam. 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

0: Ron Sonecki and Brian LaCornia here with a summary of the television and radio programs for the rest of today, Wednesday, May the 20th, 2026. ABC One, 4:45, Long Lost Family, 5:30, Antiques Roadshow, 6:30, Hard Quiz, 7 p.m, ABC News, 7:30, 7:30, 8 p.m, Gruen, 8:35, Guy Montgomery's Guy Mont Spelling Bee, 9:25, Ursula, 9:50, Bad Company, 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On 9, 5 p.m, Tipping Point Australia, 6 o'clock, 9 News, 7 o'clock, A Current Affair, 7:30, Events That Changed Australia, 8:30, NRL Origin Stories, 9:40, 9 News Late, 10:10, The Inheritance, 11:10, A 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On SBS One, 5 p.m, Cycling UCI World Tour, Giro d'Italia, Stage 10. 6 o'clock, Mastermind Australia, 6:30, SBS World News, 7:35, Alexander Armstrong in India, 8:30, The Trial of Michael Jackson, 9:25, The Audacity, 10:30, SBS World News Late, 11 p.m, Rise of the Raven, rated MA 15+, 12:05, Golden Boy, rated MA 15+, 1 a.m, Golden Boy, 1:55, Classified, Pamir, 2:45, Classified, Proof of Life, 3:35, Great Coastal Railway Journeys, 4:10, Great Coastal Railway Journeys, 4:40, Barmay, 5 a.m, NHK World English News Morning, 5:30, ANC Philippines, The World Tonight.
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4: Dr. Martin Luther King. Princess
5: 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A women's revolution was not
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7: 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President
8: 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There's been no face of Mr. Holt.
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6: Hello and welcome to On This Day. I'm Marilyn Barclay, and today is Wednesday the 20th of May. And we're starting today by going to Queensland and discovering copper. Copper's a highly valued metal, known to have been used throughout recorded history. It has high electrical conductivity, enabling its use in electrical and mechanical applications, and it's also valued in plumbing, as it doesn't corrode. Australia has copper mines in each of its states and territories except for Victoria and the ACT. The earliest copper deposits to be discovered were in South Australia. New South Wales followed with its own deposits, and the next major discovery was in Queensland. Ernest Henry was an explorer and prospector who explored the far western Queensland area from 1866, discovering copper on the 20th of May 1867. In doing so, he became the founder of the town of Cloncurry. Now let's head back a long way in time to the year 325. The First Council of Nicaea was convened by the Roman Emperor Constantine the Great on or about the 20th of May 325. It was the first ecumenical conference of bishops of the Christian Church. The purpose of the council, also called a synod, was to resolve disagreements in the Church of Alexandria, particularly the controversy concerning the divinity of Christ. Constantine, the first Roman emperor to freely allow Christianity, opened the council with the entreaty to remove the causes of dissension among you and to establish peace. The Council of Nicaea was historically significant because it was the first effort to attain consensus in the Church through an assembly representing all of Christendom. It was at this council that the Nicene Creed was adopted, a statement of belief widely used in Christian liturgy. With the creation of the Nicene Creed, a precedent was established for subsequent general councils. It would serve to unify the Church and provide a clear guideline over matters of dispute regarding the practice of Christianity throughout the known world. Now we move to Friday, May the 20th, 1927, when Charles Lindbergh became the first person to fly solo across the Atlantic Ocean. Charles Augustus Lindbergh was born in 1902 in Detroit, in Michigan. Lindbergh's most famous for being the first pilot to fly solo and non-stop across the Atlantic Ocean. He departed from Roosevelt Airfield in New York City on the 20th of May 1927, heading for Paris in his single-engine airplane, the Spirit of St. Louis. Whilst 500 people saw him off at Long Island, 100,000 awaited his arrival in France. The journey took him 33 and a half hours and won him the Ortig Prize of $25,000. And here's a coincidence. It was also on the same date, but 5 years later, in 1932, that Amelia Earhart left Newfoundland for Ireland to become the first woman to fly solo across the Atlantic, which she achieved in 15 hours. Well, the birthday book's still open. And Joe Cocker was born in Sheffield on this day in 1944. In 1968, he had his first big hit with the Lennon-McCartney song With a Little Help from My Friends, which went to number one in the UK. His Oscar-winning song, Up Where We Belong, was recorded with Jennifer Warnes and became his first US number one hit and made number two on the Australian national charts. He died in 2014. Jimmy Stewart was born in Pennsylvania on this day in 1908. He died aged 89 in 1997. For over 35 years, the popular actor with the slow drawl and gangly walk portrayed honest heroes. His early movies, You Can't Take It With You, Mr. Smith Goes to Washington, and The Philadelphia Story, were huge box office hits. After the war, he starred in a variety of film roles, including three Alfred Hitchcock thrillers, Rope, Vertigo, and Rear Window. And now for some other events that have happened on this day. In 1825, Charles X became King of France. Levi Strauss and Jacob Davis were granted a patent on the process of creating work pants reinforced with metal rivets in 1873. The pants, known then as waist overalls with copper rivets, were priced at $13.50 for a dozen pairs. the word overalls was replaced by jeans in a 1960 advertising campaign. Australia's first airmail designated stamp appeared on the 20th of May 1929. A special threepenny airmail stamp was available for mail sent on the Perth Adelaide Air Service. The cost of this service was threepence per half an ounce plus normal postage. In 1941, Harry James and his orchestra recorded "You Made Me Love You." The famed bandleader made many movie appearances and was one of the most successful of his time. In 1979, Elton John became the first Western pop star to tour the USSR. And in 2025, chess grandmaster Magnus Carlsen played a game online against a team of 143,000 people from across the globe. It ended in a draw. Finally, our number one song of the day comes from 1996, when on this day, George Michael had a number one hit on the UK singles chart with Fast Love. It was his seventh number one in the UK.

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6: Good afternoon. It's Wednesday, the 20th of May, 2026. I'm Doug Cunningham, and I'm joined today by Steve Nelson. First up, here's a quick look at what's making headlines around the country. Foolish CSIRO job cuts will mean Australia unable to provide climate projections. Contaminated booze that killed Melbourne teens found in Australian liquor stores, and Jetstar hijacker accused teen to argue mental impairment defence. Now, here's Steve with today's top story.
7: Thank you, Doug. Our top story, as Doug said, is foolish CSIRO job cuts will mean Australia unable to provide climate projections to global reports, scientists warn. And this story comes from The Guardian by Adam Morton. Job cuts at the National Science Agency mean Australia will no longer be able to submit climate projections to form part of global reports and will have significantly reduced ability to forecast future damage to the country, leading researchers have warned. Multiple sources told The Guardian Australia that CSIRO plan to sack a third of the team working on the national climate model that provides projections relied on by governments, councils, industry and farmers as they plan for the future. Senior scientists said it would result in Australia no longer having an international standard climate model to contribute projections to major assessment reports by the world's leading climate science body, the Intergovernmental Panel on Climate Change, IPCC. CSIRO management is expected to confirm at a staff meeting on Thursday that it is making about 100 scientists redundant as part of a plan announced last November to cut full-time research positions by between 300 and 350. It follows the sacking of 818 support staff last year. The agency's chief executive, Doug Hilton, has said the latest cuts would go ahead despite the Albanese government announcing $387 million in extra CSIRO funding in last week's federal budget. The new money is largely to upgrade buildings and research infrastructure, including the Australian Centre for Disease Preparedness at Geelong. About five of the 15 CSIRO scientists who work on the model known as the Australian Community Climate and Earth System Simulator, ACCESS, have been told they are likely to lose their jobs. CSIRO management told a Senate inquiry in February that the impact of the cuts would be minimal, as it had about 60 people working on the climate model. But Andy Hogg, a professor of ocean and climate modelling and the director of Access NRI, which supports the software development that underpins the CSIRO projections, said that was not the case. If you look at the team of people on the core capability, it's 12 to 15, and we understand that it's about 5 that are going, he said. These cuts will make us sub-optimal in core climate science capability in atmospheric and oceanographic modelling and in understanding the concepts that really drive our weather and climate. Christian Jacob, a professor at Monash University School of Earth, pardon me, Atmosphere and Environment, and leading climate modeller, agreed. It is a relatively small number of developing climate models. It's certainly not 60, he said. They are making sure we have a better model in a year's time. That will go away. Access is a computer-based model that draws on international and national data related to the atmosphere, oceans, land, and ice to allow simulations of the future. Led by CSIRO, it provides high-level projections of how the country is likely to change under different greenhouse gas emission scenarios. The model underpins climate information that scientists, governments, councils, industry, farmers, and others use for more fine-grained analysis that can shape planning and investment decisions. Jacob said cutting CSIRO's climate model expertise would remove a basic foundational capability to prepare for the future. Australia will no longer be seen as a credible contributor to international assessment of climate change. Full stop, he said. I feel angry. I have been a climate modeller for 30 years. It will mean I can't stand up in front of people and say we're giving the best information we can. A CSIRO spokesperson said its climate science capability would be retained. CSIRO will continue to provide climate data, models, scenarios to manage the impact of climate change, they said. The proposed changes sharpen our effort by reducing activity in selected areas, including atmospheric chemistry modelling, Indo-Pacific ocean dynamics, and some operational support, so we can better align our climate portfolio with our future science priorities and deliver the strongest possible outcomes for Australia. But Hogg said there was a risk Australia may not be able to submit projections this year to inform the IPCC's seventh major assessment report, due out in 2028 and 29. He said CSIRO had no plan for how it would continue to contribute meaningfully to future global climate projections beyond that, despite Australia being the only country with modelling focused on the Southern Hemisphere. That capacity will be difficult to rebuild. It would cost twice as much to get it back in later, he said. Jacob said the potential ramifications included Australia losing the ability to attract top international scientific talent and having less capability to understand issues such as what the melting of the giant Greenland and Antarctic ice sheets would mean for the Australian coastline. We need to know how other countries' climates are changing because they will matter to us. And there is a question of whether we can rely on other countries for information as we used to, he said. I think it's a very foolish path to go down. While scientists were critical of this CSIRO decision, researchers, including some within CSIRO who spoke on the condition of anonymity, said the cuts were primarily a result of years of federal governments not increasing the agency's direct funding in line with rising costs. CSIRO managers are expected to secure 70% of the funding from external sources, usually from industry or another government department agency, before a new research project is approved. The Albanese government says CSIRO receives about $1 billion in recurrent annual funding and that it has provided an additional $278 million in 2025 and $387 million over 4 years in the latest budget. The Science Minister, Tim Ayres, made no comment in response to questions about cuts to climate modelling capacity. And that story from Adam Morton of The Guardian was titled "Foolish CSIRO Job Cuts Will Mean Australia Unable to Provide Climate Projections to Global Reports, Scientists Warn."
6: And next, disgraceful contaminated booze that killed Melbourne teens Bianca Jones and Holly Bowles found in Australian liquor stores. April Glover, Nine News. Contaminated alcohol is finding its way into Australian liquor store shelves in alarming numbers, prompting a dire warning from the grieving father of a Melbourne teenager who was fatally poisoned in Laos. Around 30% of bottle shops in Australia are now stocking dodgy booze, according to new research by the National Drug and Alcohol Research Centre, NDARC. Forensic testing carried out by NDARC has found bootleg vodka is being sold at licensed retailers in Melbourne, often at cheaper price points than legitimate brands. The bottles, which contained methanol and plastic contaminants, are being sold to unsuspecting customers, NDARC's Dr. Michaela Kolowski said. People have very little to differentiate between cheap and potentially contaminated products when looking between bottles on a store shelf, Kowalski said. Ingestion of methanol at sufficient levels can be toxic and lead to symptoms ranging from vomiting and abdominal pain to blindness, coma and death. Melbourne teenagers Bianca Jones and Holly Bowles, both aged 19, were killed in November 2024 after unknowingly ingesting methanol-laced alcohol while on a backpacking trip to Laos. Bianca's father, Mark, told Nine News he is disgusted by NDARC's findings. Mark had hoped the illicit alcohol trade, which killed his daughter and her friend, was a problem that wouldn't reach Australian shores. He was wrong. I'm quite angry, really. Angry that bootleg alcohol is being served here in Melbourne, Mark told Nine News. To think that the methanol is being sold in retail outlets here is disgraceful. It's incredibly scary. We have a heavy regulated alcohol system, and it needs to remain that way for a reason. Mark repeated his concerns on Tuesday this morning, saying he was completely dumbfounded and shocked. He said retailers need to be held accountable and ensure they only buy alcohol from reputable producers. While methanol has no smell and is very difficult to detect, Mark said a device developed by the University of Adelaide that can detect the toxic substance of a person's breath offers hope in reducing incidents of methanol-related harm. The sheer scale of the illegal alcohol market in Australia is untested. However, it is believed to be worth at least $767 million annually, the equivalent of 14 million bottles of vodka, according to the Australian Taxation Office, ATO. Mark said Australians need to exercise extreme caution when buying or consuming alcohol products, which seem too good to be true. I would encourage everyone to remain vigilant in what they're doing when they're buying alcohol, he added. It's absolutely not worth it. Be vigilant, check the bottles, make sure they look legit. It isn't just limited to bottle shops either. Kowalski said illicit alcohol is being sold in pubs and nightclubs across Australia. We have also been told by law enforcement and liquor regulators in several states that these products are increasingly being sold not just in bottle shops, but also on licensed venues like nightclubs and pubs, she said. Victoria's Police State Liquor Unit said it currently investigating 80 licensed venues for production and importation of illicit alcohol. National Alcohol and Other Drug Hotline is 1800 250 015 and support for families and friends of individuals experiencing alcohol or drug dependency. Family Drug Support Australia 24/7 support line is 1300 368 186. And that was disgraceful contaminated booze that killed Melbourne teens Bianca Jones and Holly Bowles found in Australian liquor stores. April Glover, Nine News.
7: Now from news.com.au by Liam Beattie, Jetstar hijack accused teen to argue mental impairment defence. Lawyers acting for a teenage accused of attempting to hijack a Jetstar flight have revealed plans to argue he was suffering a mental impairment at the time. The now 19-year-old, who cannot be named for legal reasons, appeared in a children's court this morning as prosecutors launched a bid to have the case sent to a higher court. The teenager is accused of attempting to take control of a commercial flight at Avalon Airport in Geelong on March the 6th last year, armed with a fake bomb and shotgun. Wearing a high-vis vest and tool belt, it's alleged the then 17-year-old entered the airport through a hole in the fence and boarded the plane, where he was tackled and restrained by a passenger. New details about the alleged offending were aired in court today as prosecutors Paul Hodgson KC argued there was good reasons for the case to be sent to a higher court for a jury trial. These included allegations the boy had been clearly committed to hijacking for some time and possessed some sort of ideological and political motivation to do what he did. In response, defence barrister Patrick Doyle SC argued it was in the interest of justice for the Children's Court to determine whether the boy was not guilty by way of mental impairment. He said the psychological and psychiatric evidence was clear that the boy was not thinking clearly at the time. He was a young man under tremendous mental strain, Mr. Doyle said. The barrister said his client had cooperated with authorities from the outset and made full admissions that went beyond admissions of the facts of the offending. As for the alleged political motivations, Mr. Doyle said the prosecution had been unable to articulate what this allegedly was. What the background evidence of the boy's political thinking indicates is the level of confusion in his mind, he argued. What he says on this topic to the police is incoherent with respect. Children's Court President Judge Jack van der Steen will hand down a decision on whether to uplift the matter to a higher court at a later date. And that story by Liam Beattie from news.com.au was Jetstar hijack, accused teen to argue mental impairment defence.
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6: Earthquake in outback South Australia has permanently changed landscape by Tom Mann and Isabel Kelly, ABC. Cracks in the ground in outback Australia caused by a recent magnitude 5.5 earthquake could help researchers predict future seismic activity. Amata, a remote community in the Anangu Pit Jant Jatjara, Yankani Jatjara, APY, lands near the border of South Australia and the Northern Territory, felt the earthquake at the start of April. Shortly after, University of Melbourne researchers attended the scene and were met by a several kilometre long rupture in the ground. The rocks on the western side have been lifted up by about half a metre or so relative to the rocks on the eastern side, University of Melbourne professor Mark Quigley told ABC North and West Breakfast's Tom Mann. It's permanently changed the landscape there. Professor Quigley said the obvious rupture was maybe 3 or 4 kilometres long, with more subtle cracking also visible. It's extended right through areas of bedrock into areas of younger sediment on either side of the bedrock knob, he said. It allows us to do a detailed geological analysis of the ground surface rupture to understand how the geology influences the patterns of earthquake damage. Geoscience Australia senior seismologist Jonathan Bathgate said that on April 5th the agency had received about 30 reports from people who felt the quake that morning. He said the magnitude was equivalent to the devastating 1989 Newcastle earthquake that killed and injured dozens and created a $4 billion damage bill. It's the same size earthquake, it just happens to be in a quite remote part of the country rather than near a populated centre, he said. Surface rupturing earthquakes are relatively rare, with 11 known to have occurred in Australia in the 50 years to 2018, according to Professor Quigley's research. The surrounding landscape after these types of earthquakes can provide important insight. We have seismometers across the country, but very rarely are they right on top of earthquake ruptures. So we have to use other means to try and understand those ground motions, Professor Quigley said. What we're able to do here is to go out immediately after the earthquake and look at, for example, the way rock falls have occurred or individual rock fragments have flown in the air. The rupture from this earthquake has now become the topic of ongoing research from the University of Melbourne in collaboration with Geoscience Australia. Observations from the ground have already proven interesting for Professor Quigley. There's this really distinct and interesting characteristic of the earthquake that tells us the motions were dominated by motions perpendicular to the fault, which is quite cool, he said. In other words, for a roughly north-south striking fault, the predominant motions are more east-west. The rocks are moving towards and away from the fault. The research into this quake could provide lessons that could then be applied to the same type of fault mapped elsewhere, Professor Quigley said, including proximal to urban centres, like in Adelaide, for example, to try and understand what the patterns of the shaking might look like and therefore what potential impacts they might have on infrastructure, he said. I think it's going to reveal some really tremendous insights about the physics of earthquakes, not just in Australia, but applicably to geological and knowledge regions worldwide. And that was Earthquake in Outback South Australia Has Permanently Changed Landscape by Tom Mann and Isabel Kelly, ABC.
7: Now from the ABC also, federal government prepares diphtheria support package after more than 220 cases reported. The Commonwealth is preparing a support package to bolster waning vaccination rates and the workforce. Federal and state governments have mobilised to address the largest outbreak of diphtheria in recent memory, with the Commonwealth preparing a support package to bolster vaccination rates for a disease once considered almost eradicated. There have now been more than 220 cases of diphtheria reported so far this year across Australia, primarily in the Northern Territory, but also in West Australia, South Australia and Queensland. Authorities are also waiting on the outcome of an investigation into the reported diphtheria-related death in the NT, which would be the first death from the disease in almost a decade. Federal Health Minister Mark Butler said the numbers were very concerning. To put that in context, we've been recording case numbers nationally for 35 years, and this, by a very big distance, is the biggest outbreak of diphtheria we have ever seen, he said. The federal government is now working on a support package primarily aimed at boosting waning vaccination rates with routine childhood immunisation coverage, which includes the diphtheria vaccine, falling to its lowest level in 5 years in 2025. More vaccines, a surge workforce, is part of the package that will be finalised over the course of today, working closely with the NT government and with the Aboriginal control sector, because this is overwhelmingly an outbreak being experienced by Indigenous Australians in the NT, Mr Butler said at a press conference on the New South Wales Central Coast. I want to say this is not just very serious in terms of its numbers, but the vast majority of new cases we're seeing are respiratory diphtheria, which is far more serious in terms of its potential. About 25% of cases are being hospitalised. So this is obviously a deep concern for people who are exposed to this disease, but also starting to place pressure on hospital systems in the NT as well. The Central Australian Aboriginal Congress Health Services' John Bofa said that while health services were working hard to try to boost vaccination rates in the NT, it was on the back of a depleted workforce. We've had a very severe workforce crisis post-COVID, and we're not out of that yet. And there's actually no signs yet that we're going to see major improvements, he told the ABC. Where I work, which is a large Aboriginal health service, we're 10 full-time equivalent GPs down on what we should have. We're down probably 20 nursing positions as well. And I know that the health department is really struggling as well in the remote clinics. There's got to be a better policy response to address maldistribution of workforce across this country. But that's the situation we're in. So we're doing as well as we can with outreach vaccinations. Diphtheria is a life-threatening and highly contagious bacterial infection that is treated with antibiotics. Respiratory diphtheria can affect the nose, throat and airways, while cutaneous diphtheria can affect the skin. It spreads through respiratory droplets from coughing or sneezing or direct contact with infected wounds. Even with treatment, 1 in 10 people with respiratory symptoms die, according to the Australian Centre for Disease Control. Historically, diphtheria was a leading cause of childhood death globally, and according to the National Centre for Immunisation Research and Surveillance Australia, more than 4,000 Australians died from the disease between 1926 and 35. But vaccination started in Australia in the 30s, and since the 50s, the disease had been considered largely eliminated. Peter Collingham, professor at the ANU Medical School for Infectious Diseases, said it was unclear what specifically had caused that to change. He said while low vaccination rates were a main factor, diphtheria also disproportionately affected people in lower socioeconomic areas where poor housing and crowding made the disease easier to spread. I'm not sure we'll ever be able to unravel it, but it's often a combination of factors. People who may have been more infectious got together in bigger crowds with less people who were immunised. And that means there's more cases, Professor Collingwood said. With all these diseases, prevention is much better than a cure. And prevention is basically trying to fix some of the socioeconomic conditions, but also making sure you have people fully vaccinated, because essentially that gets rid of the disease. Dr. McMullen said when vaccine rates fall, serious diseases can make a comeback. Australian Medical Association President Dr. Daniel McMullen said the steep rise in diphtheria cases highlighted the importance of vaccinations. Immunisation is one of the greatest achievements in modern medicine, but when vaccination rates fall, serious diseases, which we had largely eliminated, can make a comeback, Dr. McMullen said. We are seeing that risk play out with diphtheria, and it's a timely reminder for Australians to check they are up to date and to talk to their usual GP if they have questions. And that story from the ABC was titled Federal Government Prepares Diphtheria Support Package After More Than 220 Cases Reported.
6: And also from the ABC, City of Perth is diabolical, Minister says, amid calls for a wider WA council reforms. The state government has flagged the need for an extraordinary shake-up of the local government sector amid growing concerns over the performance of individual councils. Perth MP John Carey urged the diabolical City of Perth to do better after it was formally put on notice by the local government inspector and suggested a merger with the City of Vincent. Six of WA's 137 local governments have been under intense scrutiny in the past year, with allegations of dysfunction and mismanagement. The diabolical City of Perth should be merged with its neighbouring council, a WA government minister has claimed, describing the pettiness, infighting and immaturity by elected members as galling. It comes as the local government minister flags an extraordinary wider shake-up of the entire sector, amid growing concerns over the performance of individual councils. The City of Perth was formally put on notice

0: Inspector Tony Brown urged the council to improve its work culture and governance, flagging further action could be taken if necessary. But Government Minister and Member for Perth, John Carey, was even more blunt speaking to reporters this morning, urging the City of Perth to do better and suggesting it could merge with the neighbouring City of Vincent. "No wonder ratepayers are tearing out their hair. I'm over it," he said. "The pettiness, the infighting, the immaturity by the council is galling." Local Government Minister Hannah Beasley also flagged the need for a drastic shake-up, warning it was now evident that local government needs a reset. "As our capital city local government, my expectation is that they provide a leading example of good governance and display exemplary conduct," she said. Unfortunately, this has not been the case. The ABC understands City of Perth Chief Executive Michelle Reynolds has also been suspended. "I haven't been advised of any specifics of any time frame or any process around the suspension," Miss Reynolds said in a statement. "The Lord Mayor hasn't spoken to me. Nothing has been put to me. The City of Perth and its Lord Mayor, Bruce Reynolds, has been contacted for comment." City of Vincent Mayor Alison Zemon said her council was not opposed to a merger, but had reservations about amalgamating with a dysfunctional council. "We are very functional council. We got a robust but constructive relationship with administration. A very collegial council," she told 102.5 ABC Perth. "How do you make sure that you maintain that functionality and don't have the unintended consequence of adopting some cultural norms of other councils that may not be as positive or as productive?" Ms. Zamon said Mr. Carey had raised the prospect of a merger with her several times behind the scenes, but ultimately it was up to residents. "We're progressive. We're open to all sorts of discussions, but we would be very much resident-led in relation to these discussions," she said. Six of WA's 137 local governments have been under intense scrutiny in the past year, with allegations of dysfunction and mismanagement. In January, the ABC revealed an external review of the City of Perth found it had rapidly descended into a workplace of psychological harm. The City of Nedlands was sacked and replaced with commissioners after turmoil, leading to an entirely new council elected in October. It came after former Mayor Fiona Argyle launched an extraordinary broadside against some members of her council on a day when four of them resigned. The regional shire of Coolgardie narrowly avoided suspension over financial mismanagement concerns, while the town of Port Hedland was sacked and replaced by commissioners. An official was appointed to monitor the City of South Perth earlier this month after allegations of dysfunction. The Shire of Serpentine Jarrahdale also had a monitor appointed last month, but unlike the others, it came at the council's own request. And that was City of Perth is diabolical, Minister says, amid calls for wider WA council reforms from the ABC. And this is the National News Hour, heard around the country on Vision Australia Radio, VA Radio on digital and online at varadio.org. After the break, we'll return with more news stories, including enhanced sustainment, Collins class subs to fight on, Aussies set to be impacted as travel rules for tourists tightened, and Jay Arrow retires from NRL due to motor neuron disease.
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2: Welcome back. You're with myself, Doug Cunningham, and joining me today is Steve Nelson. 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
3: And back with the news, our next story is by Rex Patrick from michaelwest.com.au. And the title is Enhanced Sustainment, Collins Class Subs to Fight On, the True Budget Hit. Buried or sunk in last week's federal budget was another $6 billion to be spent extending the life of the Collins Class submarines. But as Rex Patrick explains, we'll be getting less. On budget night, the price of the Collins life extension went from $5 billion to $11 billion. Ka-ching. Recall, the life extension is a program that is only necessary because the defence don't know how to buy subs in a timely and cost-effective manner. And so this week, Defence Minister Richard Marles complained about the coalition unfairly because Labor's fingerprints are all over the Navy's submarine saga too. Advised the taxpayer that for the same $11 billion, life extension would be scaled back. Although the announcement was short on detail, MWM understands submarines will be life extended, with the diesel upgrades occurring on all six submarines only if it's absolutely necessary. Straight from a mad as hell script, Marles called the change enhanced sustainment. Spin is the only thing that avoids talking about the total mismanagement of national security by both Labor, the Coalition and Defence. When the Future Submarine Program was first announced by Kevin Rudd in 2009, construction on the first of 12 new subs was to start in 2016 and be operational by 2025, in time for the first of the Collins-class subs to retire in 2026. Smooth, right? As the new submarines come online, the aging Collins class would be withdrawn. Only 2 years into the Future Submarine Program, under a Labor government, things were off the rails. In October 2011, Senate estimates Liberal Senator David Johnson extracted from the defence the fact that they were doing a submarine life extension program study to extend the life of one of the Collins class subs because the first future sub was going to be late. The plan was to extend the life of one or two Collins subs. Fast forward to 2016, the year the first new sub was actually supposed to start construction. The Turnbull Liberal government announced Australia was going to spend $50 billion on 12 new attack class subs. As only defence does, they picked a sub designed based on a French nuclear sub and asked the supplier, Naval Group, to convert the design to a diesel-electric sub. It was akin to asking Tesla to take out the batteries in its latest electric vehicle and insert a petrol engine. But defence likes to do things the hard way, on your coin. During the development of the attack sub design, Defence realised the delivery wouldn't come before the early 2030s, so worked up the costing on extending the life of more Collins-class subs. Ka-ching. The price of covering for Defence's incompetence just went up to $4 billion. The life extension program was to include a number of upgrades, new main motors to turn the propellers, new diesel engines to charge the sub's batteries, new power distribution switchboards and new optronics masts, that's modern periscopes. As if that extra $4 billion life extension cost wasn't bad enough for the taxpayer, the price of the attack class subs went from $50 to $90 billion. Ka-ching. In 2021, Scott Morrison cancelled the French program and announced that the government was to conduct a study with the US and UK on buying nuclear-powered subs. $3.4 billion in taxpayer money had been spent not getting French subs, including $830 million in compensation to Naval Group. Ka-ching. To be fair, Scott Morrison didn't commit Australia to buying anything, only to exploring the possibility. Only after Defence delivered a study into AUKUS in early 2023 did the new Prime Minister, Anthony Albanese, commit to AUKUS at a cost of $368 billion. Ka-ching. As AUKUS progressed, the arrival date of the first US Virgin-class submarine looked to be 2035. The Collins Life Extension Program advanced, except there was a catch. On 5th of June 2024, Richard Miles announced that the price of the Collins Life Extension had increased to $5 billion. Ka-ching. But that the optronics mast upgrade, for which some equipment had already been purchased, was no longer going ahead. More money for less capability. As time had progressed, it's become apparent, except to those in government, that the AUKUS is a sub deal where, in the end, you get no subs. The US can't make enough subs to supply Australia, and the UK can't seem to do anything right on subs. More money for less capability is a common theme in defence. When the Hunter-class future frigate program was announced by the coalition, the cost of the taxpayer was going to be $30 billion for nine frigates. However, as the program advanced, the cost went up to $45 billion. Ka-ching again. Then in 2024, the Labor government scaled back the program to just six frigates for the same $45 billion. Ka-ching. But don't worry, it's only your hard-earned money and just your national security that's at stake. And that story by Rex Patrick from michaelwest.com.au was titled Enhanced Sustainment, Collins-class subs to fight on, the true budget hit.
2: Our next story from Nine News by Patrick Brachetto. Aussie set to be impacted as travel rules for tourists tightened. Australia is one of nearly 100 countries set to be impacted by new visa rules when travelling to Thailand after the Asian nation said it would remove a key visa exemption. Thailand's government announced it would be removing a policy that allowed tourists from 93 different countries to travel throughout Thailand for up to 60 days without needing to apply for a visa. The policy was first implemented in 2024, designed to help a recovery in the tourism industry after the COVID-19 pandemic. However, Prime Minister Anutin Charnvirakul said his cabinet had reviewed the rule and decided it was in the country's interest to make a change. The cabinet has decided to cancel the 60-day visa-free policy for over 90 countries and is now awaiting the new policy criteria for each country, he said in a statement. The government recently found that the policy needs to be revised to be more suitable for the current situation, both in terms of the economy and national security. It is understood that the visa-free period of travel for Australian tourists will now be reduced to 30 days, which is what it used to be before the 60-day exemption was introduced. The changes have not yet taken effect, and the timeline of when they will be introduced is unclear. According to Australian government data, around 750,000 to 800,000 Aussies visit Thailand each year. It is one of the most popular tourist destinations with Aussies, with people flocking to cultural centres in Bangkok and Chiang Mai and to the beach resorts of Phuket. The Department of Foreign Affairs and Trade has not updated its travel advice for Thailand yet. That was Aussie set to be impacted as travel rules for tourists tightened. Nine News, Patrick Brachetto.
3: And now from The Age by Angus Delaney. Melbourne schoolgirl becomes youngest Australian to climb Mount Everest. A Melbourne schoolgirl has become the youngest Australian to summit Mount Everest after falling short of the peak last year. Bianca Adler reached the snow-capped summit of the world's tallest mountain about 7 a.m. this morning, Australian Eastern Standard Time, her parents said via their blog and social media. "We just got news that Bianca is at the summit of Mount Everest," her mother, Fiona Adler, wrote on the blog. Paul, her father, was able to speak on the radio to her, and she sounded a bit tired, but over the moon. We're also proud of you and all the work you have put into this. Speaking to her father over the radio from the summit, the 18-year-old said she felt physically great, but that she would soon be descending because it was a little bit cold and windy and dark. To avoid getting stuck in the cold behind other climbers, Adler set off on the final leg of the journey while it was still dark, which her mother said was a small price to pay for a safe and successful summit. In a post on social media before departing base camp for the summit, Adler said she was nervous but excited for the challenge. I put so much work into this week, and I'm doing it, and I will do everything I can to stay safe, have fun, and get to the top of the world, she wrote. The record for the youngest Australian to summit Mount Everest was previously held by then 19-year-old Gabby Canizai from Brighton. Growing up surrounded by the French Alps in a town of Annecy, Adler dreamt of climbing the Himalayas and joining her father on hikes through the nearby mountains. Her parents, both skilled hikers who have conquered Everest, inspired her love of the outdoors, and she spent much of her childhood rock climbing, canoeing, and bike riding. The family eventually returned to Melbourne, and Adler trained in the Dandenongs while she continued to seek out the world's highest peaks across the Andes, the Alps, the Himalayas. She is a VCE student at St. Leonard's College in Brighton East. In 2024, as a 16-year-old, she became the youngest woman to summit Manaslu, the world's eighth tallest mountain. Her triumph this morning came less than 12 months after a failed attempt. In June last year, Adler was forced to abandon the hike about 5 hours shy of the summit owing to intense winds and freezing conditions. Adler said she had tried to gaslight myself into thinking it was just a light breeze, but she started showing early signs of frostbite and her Sherpas suggested turn back. We had Dad on the radio and I made the call, she wrote on her blog. I did cry a bit in that moment when I knew I just couldn't make it. I still had another 5 hours at least to go, but I felt so close. I decided to turn around and cried for the next 30 minutes as we descended. Hiking in the death zone from 8,000 metres above sea level took a toll on her health. At that height, the air contains about one-third the amount of oxygen compared with sea level, and it's not serviceable for extended periods of time. Adler lost muscle mass due to malnutrition and overstraining, and her breathing was shaky for several days. In a viral social media video posted after spending 3 days in the death zone, a raspy-voiced and hyperventilating Adler said she was feeling the worst I have ever felt. My throat and lungs, I'm so out of breath, she said. By midday today, Adler had descended about halfway from the Everest summit to Camp 4, safely making it past the most treacherous stretch of the mountain. It still might be slow going, depending on how many people are up there, though, her mother said. Her father told the ABC radio shortly before 1 p.m. that it was an anxious wait as Adler made the descent. If you put 1 foot wrong, you are dead, he said. She's only just gone below 8,000 metres. We haven't been able to speak to her. She can send us little texts on a satellite tracker she's got, and that's all. And that story by Angus Delaley from The Age was titled Melbourne Schoolgirl Becomes Youngest Australian to Climb Mount Everest.
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2: Our next story, Jay Arrow, South Sydney and Queensland Maroon star, retires from NRL due to motor neuron disease, from the ABC. Excuse me. Rabbitohs and Maroons enforcer Jay Arrow has announced he will step away from rugby league after being diagnosed with motor neuron disease, MND. The veteran forward played 178 games for the Broncos, Titans and South Sydney, as well as 12 origin outings for Queensland over his decade-long career. Thank you for the support I've received over what has been an incredibly difficult and uncertain period of my life, the 30-year-old said. After extensive medical testing and consultations regarding ongoing symptoms, I have recently received a diagnosis relating to a nerve and neurological condition. Further tests, specialist reviews, and medical processes are still ongoing, and my doctors are continuing to assess my condition. Former England Rugby League halfback Rob Barrow died in 2024, 5 years after he was diagnosed with MND, while Australian rules great Neil Danaher has become a vocal advocate for research into the disease, including the annual Big Freeze event in the AFL. Examples of early symptoms can include slurred speech, a weak grip, muscle cramps or twitches, weakness in legs, weight loss, and laughing or crying in inappropriate situations. Over recent months, my symptoms have affected different parts of my everyday life, Arrow said. On medical advice, I'm not currently medically cleared to train or play at the required level, and I will be stepping away from these duties while I focus fully on my health, treatment and rehabilitation. Arrow was named South's Player of the Year after playing every game as the team battled an injury crisis in 2025, but has not played a game this year. The club revealed he had been undergoing months of testing and treatment. I want to sincerely thank everyone at the South Sydney Rabbitohs for the personal support they have shown me and my family throughout this process. The South Sydney Rabbitohs, my teammates, staff and everyone behind the scenes have made an incredibly hard situation much easier to face, Arrow said. To my teammates, thank you for treating me exactly the same every single day. Within minutes of walking through the doors, most of you are still making me laugh with the usual banter, and honestly, I wouldn't want it any other way. To my family and closest mates, thank you for standing beside me through all this. I know the road ahead won't be easy, but anyone who knows me knows I'm competitive, stubborn, and ready to fight this with everything I've got. What I need right now isn't sympathy or sadness. What I need is support, understanding, and privacy while my family and I navigate this difficult time. This is only part of my story, and when the time is right, I'll share more. But for now, I ask everyone to respect my privacy while I continue working with my doctors and my family. Rabbitohs Chief Executive Blake Solly said Arrow, his wife Birina, and daughter Ayla were very much part of the Rabbitohs family. We all know how difficult the past few months have been for Jay, but we also know that he will fight this illness with the same bravery, passion and character that were the hallmark of his playing career. Jay and his family will also be Rabbitohs, will always be Rabbitohs, and they will be part of this club for many years to come. And that was Jay Arrow, South Sydney and Queensland Maroons star, retires from NRL due to motor neuron disease from the ABC.
3: And also from the ABC by Jessica Stewart. Great-grandmother Jackie Hudson to represent Australia at Commonwealth Games in Glasgow. Most people are slowing down at the age of 75, but for Jackie Hudson, life is only getting busier. In July, the great-grandmother will pull on the green and gold at a Commonwealth Games for the first time after being selected in Australia's 12-strong Jackaroos squad. The vision-impaired lawn bowler admits she still can't quite believe it. "Never in my wildest dreams," she said. "I'm still pinching myself all the time, actually. I really feel like crying." The remarkable selection caps off an unforgettable week for Hudson, who also learned she's about to become a great-grandmother again. Born in Papua New Guinea, Hudson comes from a family with deep sporting roots. Her son Stephen Labutt represents Australia as a Socceroo at the Sydney 2000 Olympics, and her grandson Zach Labutt is making his mark as a winger in the NRL with North Queensland Cowboys. But despite the family pedigree, Hudson says sport was never something she thought she could pursue. "I've never played sport because I've been visually impaired since birth. So I have a very sporting family, but now it's my turn," she said. Hudson took up bowls after retiring, using it as a way to meet people. But what began as a social pastime soon transformed into something far greater, earning her a place in Bowls Australia's high-performance squad 4 years ago. Now she's headed to one of the biggest sporting stages in the world. Hudson says the inclusiveness of lawn bowls is what makes it so special. The fact that you can go and play with able-bodied players, you can be 5 or 95. That's the biggest thing for me, she said. There's no judgment. Hudson will compete in the vision-impaired mixed pairs alongside teammate Jake Felberg, who is preparing for his third Commonwealth Games campaign. The duo won gold at the 2023 World Bowls Championships. We get along really well off the green as well. We're basically like a family, Felberg said. Hopefully we can take that form and get another good result over in Glasgow. Hudson jokes the 32-year-old is like her grandkids, but says their friendship has become one of the reasons behind their success. Glasgow will offer an experience unlike anything Hudson has known before, and she plans to savour every second. I'm sure I will relish every moment of it, she said. I'm looking forward to just being part of that whole team, wearing the green and gold for Australia and just doing the best I can for everyone. And that story from the ABC by Jessica Stewart was titled Great-Grandmother Jackie Hudson to Represent Australia at Commonwealth Games in Glasgow.
2: And our final story of the day from the ABC, Matilda's squad named for Mexico friendlies with team keeper included. Mary Fowler, Ellie Carpenter and Sam Kerr have all been named ahead of the upcoming friendly matches against Mexico. Adelaide United goalkeeper Iona Mila, aged just 17, is also in the squad. The Matildas play Mexico at Hunter Stadium in Newcastle on June 6 and then at Western Sydney Stadium on June 9. Fresh off claiming Women's Super League glory with Manchester City, Mary Fowler will return to the Matildas squad on a high for June friendlies against Mexico. Dynamic playmaker Fowler will be joined by Chelsea defender Ellie Carpenter, who is set to notch her 100th cap after both missed games against Malawi and Kenya. Sam Kerr is also in the squad after playing her final game for Chelsea, while Steph Cutley returns from a calf injury and her Arsenal teammate, Caitlin Ford, currently on 148 caps, could notch the 150-game mark for Australia. Kyra Cooney-Cross, who missed the end of Arsenal season to spend time back home with her mother, Jess, who has been diagnosed with a rare and aggressive cancer, is not in the squad. Midfielder Katrina Corey, who recently finished up with West Ham, is not included, nor are fellow veterans Tamika Yallop and Michelle Heyman, or defenders Claire Hunt and Charlie Grant. Coach Joe Montemuro has called up Adelaide United shotstopper Iona Mila, 17, for her first camp after a standout A-League women's season. Mackenzie Arnold and Chloe Lincoln are the other goalkeepers, with Tegan Meeker sidelined and Jada Wyman taking a break from football. Nottingham Forest midfielder Alana Murphy has been recalled. The games will be a special occasion for Central Coast midfielder Isabel Gomez, who is of Mexican descent. Australia plays Mexico at Hunter Stadium in Newcastle on June 6, then at Western Sydney Stadium 3 days later. The world number 27 ranked Mexico poses a significant step up as the Matildas ramp up preparations for next year's Women's World Cup. This window provides another important step for us as we continue building consistency and clarity in the way we want to play, Montemuro said. We've retained a strong core group, while also creating opportunities for players who have performed well at club level and are ready for experience in the international environment. Mexico will represent a different challenge for us, and that's exactly what we need at this stage. Exposing the group to varied opposition and conditions is crucial as we continue to grow, and we're looking forward to maximising our time together both on and off the pitch. The Matildas squad is Mackenzie Arnold, goalkeeper, Ellie Carpenter, Steph Catley, Alex Chetrak, Caitlin Ford, Mary Fowler, Isabel Gomez, Winona Heatley, Alana Kennedy, Sam Kerr, Chloe Lincoln, goalkeeper, Letitia McKenna, Holly McNamara, Iona Mila, goalkeeper, Alana Murphy, Courtney Nevin, Jamila Rankin, Hayley Rasso, Charlie Rule, Amy Sayer, Remy Seisman, Caitlin Torpy, Emily Van Egmond and Claire Wheeler. And that was Matilda's Squad, named for Mexico friendlies, with Team Keeper included, from the ABC. Now, we'll quickly turn to tomorrow's weather. Perth is expecting an overnight low of 10 and a top of 23. In Adelaide tomorrow, the temperature will drop to 10 tonight and reach 20 tomorrow. A low of 9 in Melbourne and a maximum of 16 tomorrow, with Hobart showing a 7 low tonight and getting up to 17 tomorrow. In Canberra, 2 will be the minimum, with a top of 17. Sydney is expecting a low of 12 and a high of 20, with Brisbane looking at an overnight low of 13 and an expected top of 24, and Darwin getting down to 23 tonight and up to 32 tomorrow. And you've been listening to the National News Hour. My name is Doug Cunningham, and I've been reading today with Steve Nelson. 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
5: 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Today's program includes items on the budget tax changes and the interesting history of the handshake. Our first article is titled, We Need More Staff. Regional employers are hiring, but we are closing the door to skilled migrant workers. It was written by Claire Higgins, Senior Research Fellow, Caldor Centre for International Refugee Law, University of New South Wales, Sydney, and Louise Olive, Senior Research Associate at the Caldor Centre for International Refugee Law, University of New South Wales, Sydney. Regional Australia has long struggled to attract skilled workers away from urban centres. In the years since the pandemic, however, the labour market in country areas has tightened even further. Unemployment across regional Australia is at historically low levels, meaning many job vacancies are going unfilled. Our new research, published this week by the Caldor Centre for International Refugee Law, looked at a scheme called the Skilled Refugee Labour Agreement Pilot. This program includes concessions that ease the international hiring process for refugee job applicants and the employers who sponsor them. We spoke to business owners, employers, local council representatives, migration agents, refugee settlement service providers and former refugees across regional Australia. We found the program is already delivering benefits for employers, refugees and local communities. Despite that, it is due to end on June 30th. Many small business owners are desperate to find workers. One told us, everyone is just burnt out. We need more staff. Employers and regional communities would benefit if the scheme was made an ongoing program. As one business owner told us, if this is a way to bring enthusiastic people who are looking for a future to fill labour shortages, there's no reason why we can't participate in that. For some small employers, hiring skilled migrants is the best or only viable option. But without large human resources departments experienced in international recruitment, small businesses told us the paperwork is too cumbersome and time-consuming, and visa processing too slow. For several years, the Australian government has piloted a way to make it easier for skilled refugees to apply for jobs through the Skilled Migration Program. Also known as a labour mobility pathway, the Skilled Refugee Labour Agreement pilot sits outside the government's humanitarian program for refugees as a complementary pathway. It includes concessions that ease the hiring process for refugee job applicants and the employers who sponsor them. Between July 2021 and April 2026, this program has enabled 182 skilled refugees plus their family members, 393 people, to migrate permanently to Australia on an employer-sponsored visa. A further 60 refugees have secured job offers and are expected to arrive soon with their families. They have come as engineering, healthcare and IT professionals, skilled tradespeople and agricultural workers. Just over a third are employed in regional areas. Our research shows the Skilled Refugee Labour Agreement pilot was a success. It has delivered strong outcomes in the regions, and employers report outstanding retention rates. The organisation Talent Beyond Boundaries, which we partnered with for this research, acts as an implementing organisation. It connects employers and job candidates and supports them to navigate the paperwork and practicalities of moving to Australia. Skilled refugee alumni of the program, along with their families, have found long-term safety and security, settling well in regional communities. One engineer working in the Northern Territory told us local communities and employers will give you a big heart because it's hard to find people out here. Those same communities have reported real benefits. Families have settled long-term. The partners of the refugee workers have gained employment locally and their children are in local schools. These families have also built strong social connections in their communities. One community worker said of refugee workers being able to migrate with their families, "Bringing a family is a really good start to having longevity in the workforce." But awareness of the pilot remains limited, and small businesses in regional Australia need incentives to help offset the upfront costs they face in hiring through the program. This includes waiving or reducing the Skilling Australia Fund levy imposed on all employers who hire internationally. Additional visa charges for dependent family members could also be waived or reduced. It's also important to make it easier for employers to hire people who need industry accreditation or to gain skills on the job. This is especially true for those filling crucial roles in sectors such as health and aged care, education, construction and engineering. We also need policies that allow people who come through this pathway to access settlement support, humanitarian family reunions and a financial safety net, such as job seeker payment and employment support for family members. This would give refugee families arriving under this scheme the best chance of success. Many of the 42.5 million refugees in the world are highly skilled and educated. Yet more than half are prevented from or face difficulty in entering local labour markets. Their skills and talents are wasted at a time when countries like Australia are facing chronic skills shortages. For displaced professionals and tradespeople, a labour mobility pathway like the Skilled Refugee Labour Agreement pilot offers a chance to migrate based on their skills, not their refugee status. The Labour Mobility Pilot is a tangible step in Australia's pledge to expand other pathways for refugees to come here beyond our vital and life-saving humanitarian intake. It should be extended beyond June 30 and made a permanent program. And that article was titled, "We Need More Staff, Regional Employers Are Hiring, But We Are Closing the Door to Skilled Migrant Workers." Our next article is titled, "De-Extinction Company Says It's Made an Artificial Egg. If True, It Could Help Save Living Species." And it was written by Nick Rawlins, Associate Professor in Ancient DNA, University of Otago. Today's announcement by Texas-based de-extinction company Colossal Biosciences about a successful hatching of chicks from an artificial egg would represent a major innovation if the claims can be verified. The company says its artificial egg supports the full development of bird embryos outside a biological eggshell without the requirement for supplemental oxygen. The work is part of its plan to de-extinct birds, including the giant moa and dodo. Colossal's artificial egg could be groundbreaking science and deliver a useful tool for conservation. But its announcement and slick video include no data or peer-reviewed scientific publications, making it difficult to independently assess the claim. Artificial egg technology, which involves transferring and growing a developing chick embryo outside a natural eggshell, has been around since the 1980s. Live birds have been hatched from these systems before and grown to adulthood. The technology is currently used for research purposes such as studying how embryos develop, how tumours grow, and to create genetically modified chickens. It also has applications for drug and vaccine development. But several stumbling blocks to the widespread use of artificial eggs persist. To improve hatching efficiency, pure oxygen needs to be directly supplied to the developing embryo. This is a double-edged sword because it can also affect chick viability. Colossal claims to have solved this problem by replacing the hard eggshell and membrane separating the yolk from the shell. Its version is based on the key innovations of an open, latticed half shell and a transparent silicon-based membrane that allows oxygen to freely diffuse from the air into the developing embryo. The company's plan is to transfer a fertilised embryo and yolk from a real egg to their artificial egg, which would then be housed in incubators. Embryo development would be observed directly through the transparent membrane, as in other artificial systems. Colossal is planning to genetically modify an emu genome to look more like that of a moa, as they did with grey wolves and dire wolves. Create an embryo inside an emu egg and then bring it to term using this new artificial egg. The technology could also be used in Colossal's attempts to genetically engineer a Nicobar pigeon to look more like a dodo. Key to Colossal's goal is that its artificial egg could be scaled in size. However, this still requires a fertilised embryo and yolk. Given the large size differences between chicken eggs and emu, up to 12 times bigger, and giant moa, up to 80 times bigger, there is not enough yolk and egg white in any living bird's eggs to support the development of a giant moa chick. An egg yolk is a single cell. It will not be as simple as injecting extra yolk into this fragile cell to make it giant. Bird embryo development is a complex process, unique to each species. A lot happens in an egg, and only time will tell whether this new technology reflects natural processes and produces healthy individuals. But as our work on other extinct species shows, there is also widespread Maori and public opposition in New Zealand to the company's plans to de-extinct the moa for an ecotourism venture. The company claims its artificial egg technology has broad applications for the conservation of threatened species. Artificial egg technology requires considerable amounts of funding, which Colossal has mobilised from private sources. This is funding that would not have otherwise been available for conservation. One area where it could make a significant difference is the captive breeding of critically endangered species such as kakapo, kaki black stilt, and the pukanui southern dotterel for reintroduction into the wild. This is especially true for long-lived and slow breeding species which tend to produce fewer eggs. For example, eggs damaged by inexperienced new parents, misadventure or adverse weather events could be rescued into artificial eggs to help developing chicks to survive. When combined with genome engineering techniques, the use of artificial eggs could help to reintroduce lost genetic diversity or make birds resistant to diseases. The technology may also be able to reverse the impacts of inbreeding on low hatching success in some species. However, for critically endangered birds with few natural eggs, the development of transgenic birds would be necessary to produce enough chicks. For example, chickens could provide sperm and egg cells containing genetically modified DNA from a different species. After mating, the fertilized embryo and yolk could be transferred to the artificial egg. Ethical questions remain about whether such steps should be taken, even if technologically possible. The use of artificial egg technology in conservation, especially in combination with genome engineering and transgenic birds, would require transparent and increased levels of engagement with Indigenous communities, such as the kaitaiaki, or guardians of endangered species. It is also vital this technology and conservation in general is not privatised. If Colossal's artificial egg technology is to make a meaningful difference to saving species from extinction, it must be available to conservation organisations in the public sector. If the technology lives up to the hype, it won't be a silver bullet or panacea to stopping species declines, but it might just help. In the short term at least, saving species from extinction will still come down to predator control and habitat restoration. And that article was titled, De-Extinction Company Says It's Made an Artificial Egg. If true, it could help save living species. On Vision Australia Radio, you're listening to selected readings from the website theconversation.com. Our next article was written by Tamara Wilkinson, lecturer in private investment law, Monash University, and it's titled, Are This Budget's Tax Changes Really an Assault on Aspiration? With this year's budget, the Albanese government has delivered a suite of bold tax reforms aimed at improving Australia's intergenerational equity, particularly young people's access to home ownership. The reception, however, has been mixed. Some groups have welcomed the government's proposed changes to wind back generous concessions on capital gains income and negative gearing. In stark contrast, opposition leader Angus Taylor used his budget reply speech to call it an assault on aspiration, representing broken promises. Proposed changes to the way capital gains are taxed have been a particular point of concern. The removal of the 50% capital gains tax discount has not been limited to investment properties. It will apply to other assets, such as shares, too. That's led some to warn the changes could actually backfire for young people, particularly those investing in shares to save for a housing deposit or build their wealth. Separately, startup founders and investors have warned taxing capital gains more will make it less attractive to start or invest in a business in Australia, and harder to attract and retain talent by offering them shares. So, are this budget's tax changes really an assault on aspiration? The answer is nuanced. And although the government has announced these changes, the legislation hasn't passed through Parliament yet and further changes could be made. From July 1, 2027, the federal government will abolish the current 50% tax discount that applies to capital gains on assets owned for at least 12 months. Right now, if you sell such an asset, you only pay tax on 50% of the gain. This will be replaced with an indexation-based system that will only tax real capital gains, that is, after inflation. On the same date, the government will also introduce a 30% minimum tax on income from capital gains, with exemptions for those receiving government income support. Under the current settings, these are only taxed at an individual's marginal income tax rate, which for some people could be lower. 0% on income from $0 to $18,200 and 16% on income from $18,201 to $45,000. Critics have argued the changes will hurt young people, especially those working part-time and taxed at those lower marginal tax rates, trying to build their wealth through shares. They'll now face a 30% minimum tax on any gains. But there's important nuance here. Such a young person investing in shares will only be taxed on these capital gains when they sell the shares. If they sell them years down the line, their income may put them in a higher bracket anyway. Under the new system, how much they pay will depend considerably on inflation over the period they've held the shares. If inflation has been high, they will pay correspondingly less tax in dollar terms because they will have made less of a real gain, and vice versa. For that reason, the average tax rate on capital gains is expected to increase compared to the 50% discount. On Monday, Treasurer Jim Chalmers released government modelling suggesting this may only be a very modest change from 19.3% to 21.4%. That's because various other capital gains tax concessions, such as for small businesses, will remain in place. For young people, superannuation is one avenue that still offers tax-advantaged ways to build wealth long-term. It can even help them invest to save for a housing deposit through the First Home Super Saver Scheme. Concerns the capital gains tax changes may negatively impact Australia's startup scene may have some merit, but the government has indicated it will consult on these changes, which may even result in some carve-outs and exceptions for the sector. This would recognise the fact that investing in these companies is often very risky, but can pay off if successful. Various other measures announced in this budget could actually support startups and other small businesses. Loss refundability reforms, for example, are a generous measure that will allow small businesses to offset losses made in 1 year against tax paid in the previous 2 years. This will give them a refund of some of the tax they paid. At the moment, companies are only able to carry the losses they make forward to future years. These refunds can help them weather economic storms and growth periods. Another helpful measure is that the $20,000 instant asset write-off for businesses will be made permanent. This write-off allows small businesses to immediately deduct the cost of buying certain assets, instead of having to deduct the cost over a number of years, known as depreciation. And on top of this, the budget is expanding access to research and development tax incentives and increasing investment limits for venture capital programs. While the 2026 budget is certainly ambitious, introducing significant changes across a range of areas, it is probably going too far to describe it as an assault on aspiration. Certain investors, particularly those that make large capital gains in periods of low inflation, are likely to end up paying more tax than they otherwise would have. This could include some young investors. But for young Australians, the opportunities to earn, save and start businesses and build wealth over time remain largely available. And that article was titled, "Are This Budget's Tax Changes Really an Assault on Aspiration?" Our final article today is titled, "From Ancient Kings to Trump and Xi, When Did Humans Start Shaking Hands and Why?" It was written by Louise Pryke, Honorary Research Associate, Department of Classics and Ancient History, University of Sydney. On Thursday, United States President Donald Trump and Chinese President Xi Jinping shook hands outside China's Great Hall of the People in Beijing for 14 seconds. Almost immediately, we saw various pundits trying to interpret the meaning of the interaction. A brief look at the history of the handshake, however, reveals the complexity of this gesture's symbolism. Handshakes can be traced back to ancient societies, but the exact origins are somewhat mysterious. It is often said, although difficult to prove, that the gesture developed as a symbol of good faith, with the participants showing their hands to be empty of weapons. A further theory is that the shaking was intended to jiggle any hidden weapons loose from the sleeves, somewhat undermining it as a display of trust. The oldest known depiction of a handshake comes from the 9th century BCE and represents a diplomatic display of unity. On a limestone relief found in modern-day Iraq, King Shalmaneser III of Assyria and King Marduk Zakir Shumi I are shown shaking hands, symbolising renewed treaty relations between Babylon and Assyria and an alliance between the two rulers. Relations between the two great Mesopotamian powers had long been problematic, but the peaceful image of the handshake lingered in this artistic depiction, even as the rivalry grumbled on. Although more commonly considered a signal of greeting, the handshake has also been used as a powerful farewell gesture. In classical Greek art, grave reliefs depict the dead clasping hands with the living. This motif is known as dexiosis, meaning the joining of the right hands. It signals the end of the embodied connection between the pair, as well as the continuation of their loving bond in the afterlife. Handshakes can sometimes also have a religious meaning. In ancient Rome, the right hand was strongly associated with fides, the divine force of trust and good faith, so the hand clasping was a sacred bond. The joining of right hands, known as the dextrarum iunctio, was a gesture of unity that could be used to symbolise weddings as well as other social and political bonds. It was also closely linked with the Roman goddess Concordia, who was the divine personification of harmony. The image of peace and harmony presented by the handshake shouldn't always be taken at face value. The handshake symbolism can also be used to conceal a union in trouble. The Roman emperors Caracalla and Geta offer a clear example. After the death of their father, Emperor Septimius Severus in 211 CE, the brothers ruled together. Imperial imagery shows them with right hands extended in harmony. Yet before the year was out, Caracalla was plotting his brother's murder. He arranged a meeting with Geta under the pretense of reconciliation, where Geta was killed, reportedly in the arms of their mother. Even among heroes, a handshake didn't guarantee a happy ending. In ancient Greek art, Heracles is depicted shaking hands with the centaur Pholos, symbolising a warm welcome from the hybrid being. Sadly, their greeting ends in tragedy. Heracles is attacked by intoxicated centaurs, and Pholos dies after being struck with a poisoned arrow. Closer to home, Australian politics

0: two party leaders, Mark Latham and John Howard, met outside ABC studios. Latham's exaggerated handshake made good political theatre, but is generally viewed as a misstep. His party went on to lose the election, with the image looming large in the minds of voters. In Assyrian art, the handshake is static, but in modern politics, handshakes are filmed in motion, replayed on news bulletins, clipped for social media, and analysed by audiences the world over. In this context, the handshake can become something of a power play. Donald Trump's handshakes are frequently read as tests of dominance with long grips and close stances. When Trump and French President Emmanuel Macron met in Brussels in 2017, their handshake was widely described as a white-knuckled contest. Macron later characterised the exchange as a deliberate moment of truth designed to show he would not be pushed around. Macron said he wished to signal he wouldn't make concessions, not even symbolic ones. Last year, the pair once again clasped hands in front of the cameras for 26 seconds. The symbolism attached to handshakes also means the rejection of an offered hand carries a powerful sting. During the 2020 Australian Black Summer bushfires, Prime Minister Scott Morrison tried shaking a firefighter's hand while visiting the fire-ravaged town of Cobargo in New South Wales. "I don't really want to shake your hand," the firefighter said. Morrison took his hand anyway. When COVID came, people wondered if the new era might mark the end of the handshake. There were widespread health warnings against shaking hands, resulting in a rise of alternative physical greetings. These included the fist bump, a gesture with complex origins of its own. The fist bump is a type of dap greeting associated with Black American soldiers during the Vietnam War. Yet from ancient Assyria to modern China, the handshake endures. More than a greeting, it's a deeply symbolic tradition carrying a multitude of meanings. And that article was titled From Ancient Kings to Trump and Xi, When Did Humans Start Shaking Hands and Why? And that completes our readings from the website theconversation.com. I'm Anna Foll. I operated the panel and edited. This program is produced in our Adelaide studios and can be heard regularly at this time here on Vision Australia Radio, VA Radio on digital, and online at varadio.org.
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2: 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More than 300,000 Australians are living with glaucoma. 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

crikey.com.au. I'm Kate Cooper. We begin with an article by Rachel Withers titled, Broken Promises, Death Tax, What the Tax Reform Tantrum is Really About. A glossary to help you navigate the hysterical language being thrown at Labour's tax reforms. When you're accustomed to privilege, equality feels like oppression. This idiom kept recurring to me as I pored over the ridiculous language being used to lambast Labour's changes to investor tax breaks, namely the capital gains tax discount, negative gearing, and trusts. The argument for the changes is simple at its core. People shouldn't be paying less tax on their passive income than workers pay on their wages. It should be seen as an anomaly that they currently are. And yet, Labour's budget has been labelled big taxing, communist, and an assault on aspiration, suggesting this move towards equity between investors and workers is actually oppressive. There's at least another week of this ahead, even if Labour manages to get its CGT and negative gearing changes through Parliament quickly. Here, then, is a handy glossary to help you navigate the hysterical claims surrounding the reforms and what those making them are really trying to say. Claim: new taxes. Reality: a reduction in tax breaks that favour passive income over wages. What they mean: how dare you ask investors to pay their fair share of tax? This demonstrably untrue claim has been parroted by the Coalition and media alike, with Tim Wilson's latest data harvesting project decrying Labour's new housing tax, new rental tax, and new family savings tax, referring to CGT, negative gearing, and trust changes respectively. Labour hasn't introduced a new tax. The capital gains tax already existed. Rather, the tax on gains will be less generously discounted, tied to inflation, as it was before John Howard made it a flat 50%. Limiting the use of negative gearing, through which landlords deduct losses from income, is also not a new tax. It simply means they'll no longer have access to a tax offsetting perk. There's a case to be made that a 30% minimum tax on discretionary trusts affecting families splitting income to reduce their tax bill constitutes a new tax. But did anyone really think it was fair for top earners to funnel earnings through their kids to limit the tax they rightfully owe? Claim: tax grab, tax raid. Reality: government has the right to raise revenue to pay for spending, and this isn't a lot in the scheme of things. What they mean: taxation is theft, especially when you tax the wealthy. You don't have to look far to find a headline accusing Labour of engaging in a tax grab, language that never seems to be employed when money is grabbed out of social services. NDIS grab, anyone? The insinuation that the government raising revenue, removing tax breaks that overwhelmingly benefit the rich, is a draconian attack on personal finances is ridiculous, playing into taxation is theft style thinking. Never mind that those currently negatively gearing can continue to do so under grandfathering rules, and that CGT and trust changes only apply from 2027 and 2028. The phase-out couldn't be more gentle. For what it's worth, the estimated tax grab from the CGT, negative gearing and trust changes is $8 billion over the forward estimates, dwarfed by the $37.8 billion being stripped from the NDIS over the same period. Claim: broken promises. Reality: Labour has taken action that media outlets expressly demanded it rule out. What they mean: how dare you try to alter the status quo? You won't find maintain CGT and negative gearing among Labour's 2025 election commitments. These were changes certain journalists demanded Anthony Albanese rule out on the campaign trail, based on suspicions that Labour might return to these increasingly unjustifiable tax breaks. The Prime Minister shouldn't have engaged in this rule-out nonsense, a silly game that encapsulates how hard it is to embark on serious reform in this country. One wonders how many investors voted for the ALP on the proviso Albanese wouldn't touch their tax breaks,
given the coalition never stopped insisting he'd do so anyway. That's not to say it isn't a change in position. It is. But it's a reversal from a commitment not to upend the status quo, elicited by those who've made it impossible to have this debate rationally. As Jim Chalmers suggested to the AFR, Labour couldn't take these changes to an election for fear of a scare campaign, a concern that now looks highly warranted. Claim: death tax. Reality: changes to trusts will hit a tiny minority of beneficiaries of wealthy estates. What they mean: Labour better not even think about implementing actual inheritance taxes. Two things in life are certain: death and the coalition claiming reforms amount to a death tax. So it has been this week, with Tim Wilson reviving his old act to label a 30% minimum tax on distributions from testamentary trusts used to manage wealth after death a death tax by stealth, ably assisted by News Corp. The Treasurer has labelled this a scare campaign, noting no tax will be taken when assets are passed on, and that 30% won't apply to fixed trusts, just discretionary ones, of which there are only approximately 10,000 in use, despite the Australian calling it a popular trust structure. Additional tax being paid by such beneficiaries is not necessarily a bad thing, notes economist Saul Eslake, given the more than $5 trillion expected to pass from baby boomers to their children. Inheritance taxes have become unthinkable in Australia since they were abolished, but they're quite accepted in most of the OECD. Conservatives continually treat them as an abomination, making it all but impossible for the idea to be seriously considered, as anyone interested in fairness knows it should be. Claim: an assault on aspiration. Reality: our housing market is already killing aspiration, with tax breaks advantaging those with the capital who are making things worse. What they mean: rich people should aspire to a tax-subsidised investment portfolio. Nothing like vaguely citing aspiration to get your point across. Much like arguing the changes are bad for young people, this claim suggests savvy investors should be able to aspire to build wealth off passive income and should pay less tax for doing so. As things currently stand, aspiration is on life support. It's increasingly difficult to enter the property market without family help, inheritance, or a whopping salary, while surveys find many are pessimistic about ever achieving financial security. Whatever the cries from the small minority of young people using CGT tax breaks, it's worth remembering that the majority of their benefit goes to the richest 10%, not exactly the aspirational class. Removing tax breaks that benefit those with the most is a step towards restoring aspiration for everyone else. Not that those crying about these investor perks care. Claim: Anthony Albanese owns 47% of my business. Reality: entrepreneurs may pay a bigger tax bill if they sell their startup for a huge profit. As they should. What they mean: we should be exempt from taxes. The memes have been ludicrous. Startup founders are posting mock-ups of the PM as their new co-founder, suggesting CGT changes will see him, as opposed to, you know, our national budget, take 47% of their profit if they sell, since they'll no longer get Howard's generous discount. Logic assuming they sell for a profit of more than $190,000 when the top tax rate kicks in. This is the area in which government has seen the most unexpected backlash and one in which it's now consulting on how to prevent unintended consequences. But is there a good reason that founders selling for huge profits shouldn't pay the marginal tax rate that workers pay? The government, of course, already taxed gains from selling startups, albeit less generously, and that didn't put people off starting them. The 47% memes once again imply that people who make big profits on investments should get special tax discounts unavailable to anyone else. And that article by Rachel Withers was titled "Broken Promises, Death Tax: What the Tax Reform Tantrum is Really About."
The next article is by Christopher Warren. It's titled, Why is News Corp Attacking Tax Reform? Because it's actually a real estate company. News Corp's controlling share of REA Group is worth about $13.75 billion, about 65% of News Corp's entire market value. No wonder the Australian is tut-tutting so hard. Why are News Corp's mastheads fighting the budget property tax changes so hard? Because it's a real estate company in its wallet, if not in its heart. The United States company's majority control of the global real estate advertising company REA Group is a core media asset upon which it depends. It's where the two big moneymakers of the past quarter century, digital tech and real estate, collide. As Australian housing boomed, with the help of the Howard government's 50% capital gains tax discount in 1999, News Corp's majority share of REA Group has enabled it to ride the waves of that collision. Now, the stock market reckons News Corp's controlling share of the real estate company is worth about $13.75 billion, which is about 65% of News Corp's entire market value. But techno enthusiasts are stampeding to more AI-shaped investments, stripping the innovation bump out of companies built on the old internet. The fear that AI will threaten the monopolies of the online property platforms has destroyed billions of dollars in a matter of weeks, the AFR's Jonathan Shapiro wrote off the back of a JP Morgan report on the sector last December. The expected cooling that the Reserve Bank is expecting from the budget changes is the last thing REA Group's majority owner needs. The real estate company's latest report showed buy listings are already down year on year everywhere except Sydney and Canberra. A cooler market means fewer sales with slower price growth. That means less advertising in the REA Group products and less advertising from REA Group into the News Corp mastheads. The ASX seems to think so. In the wake of the budget last week, the REA Group share price dropped almost 10%, although it has partly rebounded this week. No wonder the Australian, the company's flagship masthead, is tut-tutting over Treasurer Jim Chalmers' class war rhetoric from back in 2019 and pompously editorialising over him having taken the, quote, wrong lessons from house prices. But the problem for News Corp is not this week's marginal falls from a cooling market. It's that the digital listings business has lost its market pizzazz. In the current AI moment, companies like the REA Group are suddenly all very early 21st century. The REA Group has felt the market sentiment shift more than most, with its share price dropping by over a third since last August. It's dragged News Corp down with it. Luckily, the parent company has a ready buyer for its shares, itself. In July last year, it committed to buying back up to $1 billion worth of its own shares, or about 7% of its market capitalization. In a report to the ASX this week, the company advised that it has spent about a quarter of that amount so far. It looks like digital listings are now just another old-fashioned commoditized business that rises and falls with the market it sells for. It just happens to be on the internet. Worse, it's a competitive space, particularly here in Australia, where Domain's new US owner, CoStar Group, is threatening to take a chapter out of the Murdoch playbook and undercut REA Group on price. Most of those legacy media outlets that built digital listings off the back of their 20th century print classifieds have been cashing in, splitting up, or selling out in the past couple of years. In 2024, the largest traditional news company in Scandinavia, Schibsted Media Group, decided to follow the money, pushing its news business off to an independent trust and rebranding itself as a digital marketplace company, Vend. Later that year, Germany's Axel Springer split off its classified advertising business in a sale to private equity, enabling the Springer family and CEO Matthias Dupfner to consolidate ownership of the news business and fund a global buying spree, including Politico in the US and soon in Australia,
and the London Telegraph. And last year, Nine downsized to a more boutique offering, selling Domain to CoStar for about $3 billion, with a commitment from the US company to bring its, quote, innovation, digital tools and customer experience enhancements to take on REA Group. Has News Corp missed the moment? It won't be the first time. In 2023, it came close to selling its U.S. real estate business, Move, Inc., for an estimated $3 billion U.S. dollars before the potential buyer, CoStar again, pulled the plug. If you can't get out, get big. In 2024, REA Group lodged a failed £6.2 billion bid for the UK-based Rightmove PLC. 18 months on, the UK company is valued at half that offer. In News Corp, REA Group is not just another asset, it's a trophy. It's central to the Lachlan Murdoch mythology. Buying in during the depths of the internet bust in 2001 for just $10 million turned into the young heir's first big success, washing away the 1990s losses of Super League and OneTel. Following Nine, Springer and Schibsted by shedding REA Group may make financial sense, but it would remove the Australian ballast it gives the US company, leaving News Corp's footprint in Australia as the tabloids, the Australian Sky News and a few magazines. No wonder those mastheads are fighting so hard to support the real estate industry. And that article by Christopher Warren was titled, Why is News Corp attacking tax reform? Because it's actually a real estate company. On Vision Australia Radio, you're listening to Crikey, with selected readings from the website crikey.com.au. Next, an article by Bernard Keane titled, Collins Class Cluster Another Defence Bungle That Will Leave Us Hostage to AUKUS. Instead of spending $5 billion to ensure our current submarines last into the 2040s, the government will spend $11 billion sustaining them, increasing the risk of a big gap in submarine capability. This could only happen in defence. A project originally slated to cost $5 billion will instead cost $11 billion, but will fall far short of its original goals. Worse, it's in Australia's greatest area of defence vulnerability, the looming capability gap in our submarine fleet. 2 years ago, the government announced that 2026 would see the commencement of the Life of Type Extension, LOT, programme for the Collins-class submarine fleet, the programme that would ensure we had operational old submarines while we transitioned to a new fleet. The Life of Type Extension program is part of the government's commitment to invest $4 to $5 billion to ensure the Collins-class submarines continue to provide a potent strike and deterrence capability, claimed Defence Industry Minister Pat Conroy in 2024. Yesterday, Defence Minister Richard Marles and Conroy announced a dramatically scaled-down version of the LOT that would focus on the sustainment of critical systems such as engines, rather than replacing them in every boat as originally envisaged. Individual submarines would now be assessed as a part of conditions-based sustainment, in which base components would be retained and restored. The complete overhaul that involved replacing major systems in all of the submarines, which would have enabled the last of the Collins-class vessels to still be operating in the 2040s, is out the window. The scaled-down nature doesn't apply to the cost, though. That's gone up $11 billion, less for much, much more, in accordance with the great defence tradition. Marles is blaming the Coalition for failing to get moving on LOT earlier, and he has a point. When the Auditor-General examined the early stages of the predecessor to AUKUS, the attack-class submarine programme in 2020, he noted, Defence has identified that a delay in the future submarine programme of more than 3 years will create a gap in Navy submarine capability. Defence is planning for a life-of-type extension for its Collins-class submarines to manage the risk of a capability gap remains at an early stage. End of quote. Even in early 2020, it was becoming clear that there were going to be significant delays with the attack-class subs,
Defence was still stuffing around with planning for the load. Not that there isn't plenty of blame to go around. Labour delayed deciding on a replacement for the Collins class during the Rudd-Gillard years, leaving it to the coalition to resolve the issue even as the end of the life of the Collins subs was coming into view. It's one of the great tragedies of Australian defence procurement that probably Tony Abbott's best idea as Prime Minister, buying Soryu-class submarines off the shelf from Japan, was thwarted by his disastrous leadership and bedwetting South Australian Liberal MPs. Yes, there used to be Liberal MPs from South Australia. Japan reliably produced one Soryu-class boat every year until 2021, when it shifted to the bigger Taigei class. Australia would now have a fleet of high-quality conventional submarines at its disposal if Abbott had had his way, and be able to take its time transitioning to nuclear submarines if that was believed to be strategically necessary. Alas, the replacement for the attack-class submarine, the AUKUS program, is in far worse shape than the previous project with Naval Group ever was, with the United States admitting, as Crikey revealed last week, that its rate of submarine construction was far below the levels required to furnish Australia with second-hand Virginia-class nuclear submarines in 2032, while the UK nuclear submarine construction industry is little short of a joke. The decision to downgrade the LOT to an expensive spit and polish rather than the replacement of key systems that would have enabled the Collins class to continue into the 2040s makes sense if the AUKUS timelines are actually credible. Marcus Hellyer explains why in a detailed post at Strategic Analysis Australia, including in relation to the call that a full-scale LOT would place on workforce resources. As everyone outside the government and the shills of the defence lobby readily accepts, those timelines are anything but credible. Far from being a decision that will reduce risk and enhance capability, as Miles insists, it will increase the risk that the AUKUS debacle leaves us with no submarines while the Americans and the British take our money. As Malcolm Turnbull noted last week, AUKUS is simply a huge wealth transfer from the Australian government to the US and the UK. We're more hostage to that transfer now than ever. And that article by Bernard Keane was titled Collins Class Cluster Another Defence Bungle That Will Leave Us Hostage to AUKUS. Next to Rich James and the Crikey Worm and the section titled Putin in China, Trump Threatens Iran. Russian President Vladimir Putin has arrived in China for a two-day visit with his Chinese counterpart Xi Jinping, the ABC reports this morning. In a video message released yesterday, Putin said relations between the two countries had reached a truly unprecedented level and that trade between Russia and China continues to grow. The close strategic relationship between Russia and China plays a major stabilizing role globally, he said. Without allying against anyone, we seek peace and universal prosperity. Putin's visit obviously comes right after United States President Donald Trump visited China and also claimed to have a wonderful relationship with Beijing and Xi. The Kremlin has said Putin and Xi will discuss how to further strengthen their country's strategic partnership and exchange views on key international and regional issues during their bilateral meetings this week. The ABC says that with the recent visits by foreign leaders, China is seeking to strengthen its image as a pillar of global stability, in contrast to US struggles to end the war in Ukraine and its conflict with Iran that has disrupted global energy flows. Proving that point, while Putin and Xi meet, Trump is spending his time lashing out at Tehran as the chaos caused by his war in the Middle East continues to be felt. Speaking to reporters at the White House on Tuesday, the US president alleged he was an hour away from making the decision to go, referencing his claim that he had been asked by Gulf states to hold off on renewing military strikes on Iran. Reuters reports Trump said a new attack could still happen if a deal is not reached.
Well, I mean, I'm saying 2 or 3 days, maybe Friday, Saturday, Sunday, something, maybe early next week, a limited period of time, because we can't let them have a new nuclear weapon, he claimed. In the past few hours, US Vice President J.D. Vance has said, we're in a pretty good spot here in relation to the negotiations between both sides. He also said that the US was locked and loaded to restart its military campaign if necessary, the BBC notes. And that was the section titled Putin in China, Trump Threatens Iran, from The Crikey Worm by Rich James. And that completes our readings from the website crikey.com.au. I'm Kate Cooper. This programme is produced in our Adelaide studios and can be heard regularly at this time here on Vision Australia Radio, VA Radio on digital, and online at varadio.org.

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3: 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If you're listening through the Reading Radio Network, a big cheerio to you. Peter Greco, on behalf of Philip Vanapier, say thank you so much for tuning in. We appreciate you making time. This program coming to you from Kaurna land. Come to you very shortly, we'll speak to Francois Jacobs, who's just been appointed System Advocacy Lead at Blind Sins Australia. What does that role involve? We'll find out soon. Rachel from Beyond Blindness will join us, talk about lots of different activities, including their celebrating volunteers. We'll catch up with a couple of friends from Visitech Magnifiers. They're on the way to Adelaide for Tech Fest coming up June 17th. Randy Jacob, and also Andrew White will join us. Andrew, a bit of a new friend. We'll find out a bit about Andrew as well. And then we'll be joined by Hayley Percy. Rising Melbourne is coming up very soon. Your invitation to attend is coming up via the radio very, very soon. If you're listening through 1197 AM in Adelaide at 8 o'clock for your listening pleasure, Lizzie and Sam are here with Studio One. Just before we hear what's on Studio One, reminding you that from July the 1st, 1197 AM and Adelaide will cease broadcasting. We'll still be online and on podcast and digital, but 1197, in fact, the AM stations in Adelaide, Melbourne and Perth will all close as of July the 1st. If you're visiting Adelaide for a roundtable happening this weekend, a very big warm welcome to you. Hope you have a great time. Also, a big cheerio to our lawn bowlers up at Tweed Heads. They're having a good time at the Nationals. Bit of rain, I believe. So we'll find out more how that's gone. And also the camp to choose the Australian squad is on after that. So we'll chat about more in the coming days and weeks. But good luck to those people. And reminding you also that the Come and Try Day for people in Adelaide at the Kensington Marrickville Bowling Club is on this Sunday from about 11 a.m. You can go about 10 a.m. if you'd like to learn more about being a director, 11 a.m. if you'd like to play and also find out more about being a lawn bowler. If you want more details, get in touch with us here at the radio station and we can pass that on. That is for this coming Sunday, the 24th of May. And another reminder about the Adelaide branch or the SA branch of Blind Sins Australia. Their next catch-up is coming up on Saturday, the 30th of May. It's at the Saigon Gate, which is at 141 O'Connell Street in the city. More details there. Call BCA 1800 033 660. 1800 033 660. Say, please, can Kerry Skipworth call me back? Let's find out what's on Studio One tonight.
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3: Blind Sins Australia have announced a new appointment. And Francois Jacobs is the person, and Francois on the line. Francois, welcome. Congratulations.
6: Hi, Peter. Thank you. Thanks for having me also.
3: Yeah, tell us about that. This is a new appointment for you, but also a new appointment for BCA?
6: Yeah, that's right. I mean, I think we can all agree that BCA has done some really great work in advocacy over many years, like helping people with these individual situations, but didn't always have like maybe sufficient resources to also work on systemic issues. And I was so glad that now they managed to find that. So I'm on a contract until sort of June next year working on systemic issues.
3: Yes, a systemic advocacy lead is your title. Tell us about that then. Did you apply for the role? Were you kind of headhunted? How did it come about?
6: Nothing as grand as that. I kind of was working, you know, doing many casual roles, but mostly working as an academic at Deakin. And I thought, oh, maybe semi-retired, ticking along, doing some audio description work with SBS and whatever. And then something changed that changed everything for me. Like I saw this vacancy from BCA because I read their communications and I
3: Course.
6: participate as a member, like contribute and learn from others as we do. And then this role came up that honestly, it set my heart racing. So excited I got about reading a position description that described the things that I live and breathe every day, like being refused yet again with my dog guide, or tuning into a TV program and it's not being audio described, or everybody's talking about this movie, but no, I can't see it. And so we go on. This thing that happened to me as a person anyway, and I thought, if ever there was a job that I think would bring meaning to me, and if I did it half well, I could also change the lives of others, this is it. And that's why I couldn't help but applying.
3: Win-win-win, Francois.
6: Well, I certainly hope so.
3: Actually, it's interesting because I read the media release, which is great, and congratulations again on the appointment. And I thought, you know, working on things like rideshare, and I thought, well, you know, I've been on this program 30 years, and we're still talking about people being refused cabs or rideshare with their guide dogs. I mean, it's you know, I was going to say it's a slow burn, but it's kind of a never-ending story, isn't it?
6: Feels like a badly broken record, really. Going all the time, and it's impacting people's decisions on whether to get a successor dog or even a dog at all. It is just wrong for all the, you know, it's just there's nothing right about this. And the fact remains that as long as we rely on people's sense of goodwill, it's not going to happen if we don't have the legal backing and enforceable laws consistently across the country. By now, it's clearly proven that it won't change.
3: That is
6: So,
3: such a great point.
6: yeah.
3: Goodwill is not enough.
6: No, sadly not.
3: Now, I guess one of your tasks, if you like, is going to be working with other organisations. So, how much are you looking forward to that? And do you sense that there's kind of, you know, we're going to do better united than the kind of fighting our own little battles?
6: Absolutely. I joined BCA just before Easter, and I've already had a few conversations with fellow advocates from other organizations. And it's so encouraging to see that how the organizations, we all now realize that we are better, stronger together. There's no need why one organization spends a lot of very scarce resources to develop an amazing resource on, for example, dog toileting relief areas at airports, and the other organization comes along and they spend equal amount of duplicated resources to do the same thing. Why do we not share these resources among ourselves? And I feel like all the organizations are really coming on board with, like, let's leverage from one another's strengths and working together. So I really feel this is moving along really well, and it can only get better.
3: I think the other thing is about that, and I agree totally with what you've said. The other thing is it's kind of good though that there are different organisations as well, rather than all kind of being under the one umbrella. I think the individuality of an organisation is very important as well. I mean, you talked about BCA. I mean, over 50 years now of being in the sector, if you like, and obviously highly regarded, you know, member based, and these are really important maybe factors that can be a little bit different from, you know, another organisation.
6: BCA is always everything we do. Obviously, we've got, I guess, specialists in different areas which allow us to talk about and respond to government on the issues that matter. But everything that we do is informed by our members, consulting with members. We have every month, we have what we call a BCA member inform event where a topic is chosen and members can, and even other people, you know, who with similar interests can join in on our conversation where we ask these questions and get the experiences from members. Sometimes we educate and sometimes we are being educated, hopefully a healthy combination of both most of the time. And that informs our advocacy. And that's a major strength that we bring to the conversation that we have with, I guess, service organizations, that our views and they are really informed by input from our members.
7: You talked about your personal experience. What about that, the kind of lived experience, how important that is to, well, A, the role you bring, and I guess to the gravitas that you bring to the position as well. I mean, when you're speaking, you're not just speaking on behalf of BCA, but as a person with lived experience, how much power do you think that has?
6: I think authenticity is everything. People can sense the truthfulness and the honesty when somebody speaks and when it's grounded in lived experience. We absolutely need our allies. We value them, and we will always work with allies. But essentially, the lived experience element always needs to reflect. It just adds that additional dimension to your delivery when you present your case.
7: You talked about things like audio description. I mean, that's been such a boon, and SBS and ABC have done such a great job. The commercial stations maybe not so good. But what about in that sort of area and kind of getting them on side? Have you got a trick up your sleeve, Francois?
6: Well, I'm not so sure if it's a trick, but it's definitely a whole lot of passion. Yes, the argument has, from a commercial broadcaster perspective, is like they will only do it if they get paid for it. And so it's kind of, I almost want to say, unfortunate that the government gave specifically earmarked funding, I think in 2021, 2022, thereabouts, for SBS and ABC, so that there's clearly this line item in the budget, this is for audio description. And then the commercial broadcasters say, oh, so we will only do this if we get funded for it. Mm-hmm. But the reality in other countries where this is legislated, and I'm specifically stressing that because it's not the case in Australia, their provision of audio description is considered business as usual. That's one of the many things that you do as part of running your business. Mm-hmm. And somehow we need to get this legislative change over the line to mandate minimum audio description content requirements across all these channels, be it public broadcasters like SBS and ABC, commercial broadcasters, Channel 9 and 10 and so forth, the Foxtels, the paid subscription services, and also streaming services, which is being regulated in terms of audio description in other countries. So we basically just need to catch up.
7: You talked about legislation to that end. What about in terms of your work with, say, government? What is that kind of part of your purview as well?
6: Well, legislation will only happen if government is involved, right? And that is, yes, there's been some amazing work happening with the Department of Communication prior to the most recent election. And somehow that kind of got paused. There's so much happening, and I guess that is one of the things that we really are working on reigniting. My sense is, from what I could gather thus far, is that they were fairly close to getting at least a draft legislation on the table. And we're really now working towards getting that back on track, because without that legislation, I don't see how we're ever going to improve the audio description space, even if the streaming services are doing some of that because it's available overseas. We also have local programs where we really need audio description to be guaranteed for our viewers.
7: Yeah, and local programs are very important for sort of other industries in that sort of sector as well. And I guess to your earlier point, you know, sadly, goodwill is probably not going to be enough. Francois, are you kind of prepared to be unprepared or unprepared to be prepared? Is there probably something coming down the highway that, oh, we didn't see that coming, or, gee, we better, we'll be a bit agile and react to that as well?
6: I'm ready to be amazed, surprised, whatever it takes. I mean, that's far from the cause, right? But, I mean, I've got a great community, colleagues around me, and I'm relying on your listeners and the Blind Low Vision community in general to get in touch with us and share their views and their expertise and importantly, their knowledge, because really no one person knows everything. So I think the more support you have, the better your chance of success.
7: Well, we wish you well with the role at this stage till the end of June next year. So, you know, I guess you're going to be, with your foot very much on the accelerator, trying to get as much done in that time as possible. And then I guess who knows in terms of, more funding and what happens to the role after that.
6: Absolutely. I'm really looking forward to doing as much as I can.
7: I tell you what, I've spoken to a few people over the years. I don't know that I've heard too many people say, when I read the ad or read the job description, it made my heart race. I don't think I've ever heard anyone say that. So, you've created a first on this program anyway. Yeah.
6: Well, it's a heart race in a good way, because I really, honestly got so excited. Oh, what? I can't believe this role is there. And, I have to at least apply for the thing. Otherwise, I'll never forgive myself. So, yeah. It was really a first for me too, I will tell you that. I never felt so excited about a role.
7: That's Sir Francois Jacobs, just taking up his new role with Blind Citizens Australia. Let's get all the latest news from Beyond Blindness and catch up with their marketing person, Rachel, always good to speak to you. Thank you for your time.
8: Hi, thank you.
7: Now, you've got a great idea for this evening. You're going to talk about some of the benefits of becoming a Beyond Blindness member. We haven't really spoken about this for a while, so it'd be a good refresh for people who've maybe not caught up on the latest for a little while. So go ahead.
8: We thought it would be a good idea to maybe summarise the benefits that life members can take advantage of. So this is life members who have joined up to become members of Beyond Blindness. So you'll be part of a valued community that enjoys a wide range of exclusive benefits. These include things like financial subsidies, access to adaptive technology, personal loans, recreational funding, volunteer support services, and discounted accommodation. Our goal is to support your independence, well-being, and social connection through these tailored offerings. So we'll start with the first one, the funding and subsidies that are available to life members. So first of all, there's the adaptive technology subsidy, supporting members in acquiring adaptive technology to enhance independence. Cost of living subsidy to help with bills, funeral cost subsidy, home maintenance cost subsidy, recreation and personal development funding. So that's eligible activities include like membership or lessons and competitions. For example, one of our members a few years ago joined a 10-pin bowling league. So we were able to fund him for his membership so he could still be a part of that club and continue his sport of bowling.
7: Yeah.
8: So we also have personal loans. Members can apply for loans of up to $3,000 to cover personal expenses. There's also the subsidised stay at Oaks Liberty Apartment Suite in Glenelg. The small jobs volunteer service, life members can access assistance with small household tasks such as minor repairs around your home through our volunteer small jobs service. And join our social activities. Beyond Blindness organises region-based social activities during both weekdays and weekends, all across Adelaide and some regional locations in South Australia. These events are a wonderful opportunity to connect with others, build friendships, and enjoy shared experiences. So our activity calendar is emailed out to members, or contact our office and we can send you a copy either by email or by post. Stay connected with Infoodle. We encourage all life members to download and use the Infoodle app to stay updated with the latest news, events and services. You can also easily access our activity calendar online and receive alerts as soon as it's updated. So that's the benefit of downloading Infoodle and accessing our account on there, because if there's any changes to the day's activities, you'll see it instantly and you can easily access that as well. So, we encourage all life members to take full advantage of these benefits. Perhaps you are a life member and there's something that has just been said that you would like to take advantage of that you didn't know about or you've been thinking about, just letting you know that we do have those on offer for you. So if you'd like any assistance with applications or for more information, please contact Beyond Blindness at our Campbelltown office on 8367 6088.
7: Now, Beyond Blindness is one of the few organisations that are member-based, so it's kind of your organisation, so it's a very powerful thing, and it's very, very inexpensive. And, Rachel, you talked about being a life member, but I think it's just a one-off payment and then you're a life member. Is that how it works?
8: That's right. It's just a one-off payment and, you're a member for life or until, however long you want to be. So, we've had members that have been members since the 1980s as well, and they made a payment back then, and that was it. We just didn't ask for any other payments from then on, and they've been enjoying the benefits of being a member to this day, so pretty long time.
7: A lot of organisations, you can become a member paying every year, which that year seems to come round quicker, was if you pay one off and then that's it. It's a very generous thing that people can access. And you can also become an associate member. If you're not a person who's blind or low vision, if you want to kind of help out to Beyond Blindness or believe in what they do, you can also become an associate member in that way too, can't you?
8: We do offer associate memberships. They're more limited to people who have low vision but not be quite classified as legally blind, or for carers or family members, immediate family members of our life members too. So associate members can access our social activities, but most of the benefit comes for life members. So the things I just mentioned, they were for life members only. But of course, if you fit the criteria to become an associate member, you're free to contact our office to see what your options are.
7: I think for some of the services or some of the benefits, if you like, I think the $3,000 loan, I think you have to be a member for at least 6 months, and that's more than fair enough. That's very generous in itself that you don't have to be very long and you can kind of qualify. But there are little riders like that with some of the services, but I guess that's very understandable as well.
8: Sure, we do have conditions for particularly our subsidies as well. So if you want more information about those, just to be clear about, what sort of criteria there is, just contact our office and, we're happy to go through it with you.
7: All right. And of course, when it comes to AGMs and that sort of thing, if you're going to vote for someone to get on the board, et cetera, you've got that democratic right as well. So it's a really good setup that Beyond Blindness have had for a long, long time.
8: Yeah, sure.
7: Now, very important time of the year, May, you're celebrating volunteers who, of course, also provide an integral part of what Beyond Blindness do.
8: Yeah, they do. National Volunteer Week is a time held in May each year to celebrate and appreciate the dedicated individuals who generously contribute their time and effort to serve their communities. The tagline for National Volunteer Week is "Your Year to Volunteer," and it celebrates the contributions of volunteers and encourages new people to find roles that fit their interests and circumstances. So perhaps if you were thinking of volunteering, this could be your year to do it. In particular, for Beyond Blindness, we would like to acknowledge the many hundreds of hours that our volunteers put into serving our organisation and supporting our members on their social activities as site guides, driving to and from activities, small jobs program, administration, running errands. And we try to say it as often as possible, but we really do appreciate what our volunteers do. And without them, we really couldn't offer what we do. So we'd like to show our appreciation with a morning tea. So the Beyond Blindness Volunteer Week morning tea will be happening this Friday, the 22nd of May at 10:30 a.m. at our Campbelltown Social Centre. RSVPs have already closed, so we hope that volunteers who have wanted to come have let us know already and responded to the email that was sent out. And we just look forward to spending time with our lovely and reliable volunteers.
7: That's great. And given what we've spoken to you over the last two or three years, of course, you've expanded your services into all sorts of areas of the state. So if you're thinking, actually, I might volunteer for Beyond Blindness, there's lots of opportunities. It kind of almost doesn't matter where you live. There's an opportunity that's probably not too far away from where you do live.
8: Yeah, absolutely. We have volunteer opportunities all across Adelaide as well as regional locations, some regional locations. So, hopefully it's not too far away that you could volunteer for us. Also, we do run our programs Monday to Friday, but also on the weekends too. There's overnight trips, day trips on Saturdays. So, hopefully you could find, a good opportunity and a role that that fits you if you're thinking of doing it, or if someone you know has some time on their hands and, you know, this is their year to volunteer, please get in touch with us.
7: I like your poetry, Rachel. It's very impressive.
8: Thank you.
7: Now, you've got something else coming up in June that I reckon sounds like a lot of fun. I think it's going to put a lot of smile on a lot of faces.
8: Yeah, we'll be going to visit a special place, Knowlton Park Horses Healing Hearts. So members will be going to Knowlton Park to visit the mini therapy horses and spend time in the quiet and serene presence of these gentle and happy horses. So their manager has kindly arranged for members to pet the horses, brush them down and lead them for a short walk. Knowlton Park will also be providing morning tea of tea, coffee and muffins. So in case anyone's listening and they haven't heard of Knowlton Park before, Knowlton Park Healing Heart Horses is Australia's largest miniature therapy horse charity. Each year, the tiny horses, Mowat and Bella, visit over 20,000 adults and children in hospitals, hospices and aged care facilities around Adelaide. So our members will be able to meet Mowat and Bella for themselves at the Knowlton Park Lenswood Paddock. And so this should be a very popular tour. So please sign up early to secure your place. So that's on Friday, the 12th of June at 10:30 a.m. until after lunch. And that will be at Lenswood. The visit cost is $20 per participant. And that includes the horse visit activities and morning tea.
7: All right.
8: Yeah, it's free for support workers and carers, and there's a minimum of 10 paying participants. So if you are interested to come along, please ring our office and secure your place. So we'd really like to reach the goal of 10 participants so that we can make sure that this activity, you know, goes ahead. Please read through the highlights section of the autumn newsletter for important information about this Horses Healing Hearts activity. And members can contact their region's member engagement officer or call the Beyond Blindness Campbelltown office to put down their name for it.
7: Now, it's important that people book for that, isn't it, Rachel? They need to book?
8: Sure, yeah, yeah. If you could please RSVP, that would be really appreciated.
7: Right, well, I don't think you'll have any trouble getting 10 people to come along, Rachel. I think, I don't know if you have a waiting list or whatever, but I think that'll be no problem. And it's such a lovely sort of message, and you painted some lovely words as far as the benefits of going along. If you're a bit stressed, if things have been a bit hectic, maybe a nice way to maybe chill for a little while and take in the Mowat and Bella's good vibes that they're giving off.
8: Yeah, they're very cute, and they're very friendly as well, and they like their pets. So, yeah, I think that you're right, and this will be very popular. So, yeah, we hope it's our first time doing it, and we hope everyone has a lot of fun.
7: We'll look to hear a report on that afterwards. Now, how can we get in touch?
8: You can call the Campbelltown Beyond Blindness office on 8367 6088. You can visit our website, beyondblindness.org.au, or contact your region's member engagement officer if, you would like to organise it through them.
7: So Rachel there from Beyond Blindness, the marketing area, with all the great information about Beyond Blindness. So you got the details, and we'll put those up with our show notes as well.
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7: TechFest is June 17th. VisiTech Magnifiers will be there, and a new friend will be there, as well as an old friend. Ranjit Jacob from VisiTech is here and will be there. Ranjit, good to catch up with you again.
10: Thanks a lot, Peter. Likewise.
7: And
10: looking forward to TechFest.
7: Yes, and recently appointed Managing Director is Andrew White. Andrew, welcome. First time we've spoken. Thank you for making your time available, and good to have you on board.
11: Hi, Peter. How are you?
7: I'm going well. Tell us a bit about yourself, Andrew. Where have you been, and what's got you to here?
11: Well, I've been around a while. listeners will probably know me by name. I started off at RBIB at 201 in High Street many, many, many years ago, and then was the assistive technology specialist when we moved to Vision Australia. And I was with them for 17 years, and the last 7 years, I was the assistive technology specialist for Guide Dogs Victoria. And I made the move

0: kind of attract you to VisiTech? What have they got that enthuses you?
1: Oh, their products are fantastic, but it's also the customer service and actually work with the clients and making sure they get a great product and great support.
0: So Coffs Harbour, obviously northern New South Wales, if my geography is correct, but what sort of areas do you cover, Andrew? Not just that local area?
1: No, all the way up to the border and even into Queensland and down to probably Port Macquarie and further if required, and telepractice so we can support clients all over Australia.
0: And I guess, you know, like a lot of places in Australia, there's populations and they're growing all the time, and people who are blind or have low vision, people who might need your products, they're a dotted amongst those populations as well.
1: They certainly are. And I think there's an ageing population, especially in the Coffs Harbour area. And we're also offering, apart from our products and services, competition to Vision Australia and Guide Dogs.
0: Well, it's good to have a choice.
1: That's choice is probably the right word to use.
0: Ranjit, you're an old friend of TechFest. You've been here a number of times. We're wearing different hats. Obviously, it's a good thing for people like you to come along and kind of literally meet people face-to-face and kind of get feedback about your products as well as you showing us what products you do have.
2: Definitely, Peter. It's always good to have face-to-face consultations with people and demonstrations and show people what they've got. And it's always, these sort of devices are not something that we can talk about. It's about showing them and getting people to actually use them. And that's what lets them know whether it's something that's suitable for themselves or not. Because there's so much of products out there. Which one is a perfect fit is the question. Also, just wanted to let you know that in Coffs Harbour, we've got a demo room as well, where you can visit Andrew, and it's located in 89 West High Street, Coffs Harbour. Just want to also let you know that it's by appointment only, because Andrew is all over the place. So we just need to make sure that he's at the office when somebody pops in.
0: All right. We'll give contact details before we wrap up so people can contact Andrew directly. And Ranjit, what are some of the things that you'll be bringing that you're particularly excited about?
2: Okay. So firstly, we talk about software. VisiTech is now an authorized distributor for the Vispero software range. And we've also got the subscription licenses as well for clients, so they can buy a subscription from 1 year to 5 years, and it starts from $9.95, so it's quite affordable. It depends on people's individual requirements. Some people would like to have a subscription model, which is always updated and it's always on the current version. And so that's why we've got the subscription options. Then we've also got the option to upgrade existing perpetual licenses as well. We can convert them to subscriptions as well. Then the other option we have also got, as usual, is the perpetual licenses. So that's the software side of things. And along with the software, we've also got the keyboards as well, the large print keyboards as well, from Zoom Text. In terms of hardware, we've got the Maggie IVR package. So basically, this is a headset which is hands-free, and it also comes with a TV Connect box. So one is able to view television programs or movies or games or computers on their headset without any wires. So that's been quite popular as well. People who are looking for a hands-free option, that's been a good popular device. Then the other devices that we've got are the Acrobat 27. It's always good to have more text on the screen is what we find, and it increases visual fluency. So people are able to see more text on the screen and it helps them in their reading speed, etc. So in that regard, we've got the Acrobat 27, which is a simple, easy to use magnifier, which has been pretty good. Then we've got the Ruby 10 with speech, which is a 10-inch screen, and it's also portable and has got speech on it. So if one needs to have a portable option, that is a good option, and you can just connect it wirelessly to a smart TV or a smart monitor as well. Then the Topaz OCR and the Onyx OCR are always popular, and they have got touchscreen and good OCR capabilities as well. And obviously, tactile buttons and easy-to-use functions as well. So we'll have all this at TechFest. probably.

0: We'll look, I might try.
1: You'll be hiring your own 747 to get all that stuff over here.
0: Yeah.
1: Andrew, Rad, you talked about the 27-inch. I mean, full disclosure, I don't use magnifiers. Obviously, I'm not in a position to, but often people that do kind of talk about the fact that, you know, if you're magnifying things to a great degree, it's hard to read a lot of stuff on the screen. So that's a great point that Ranjit makes about that bigger screen and kind of getting more text on that screen.
2: Oh, definitely. Especially the higher up you go in magnification levels, 5, 6, 7 times magnification, you want as much real estate as possible so you can get as much information on the screen as possible. So yeah, the 27s is a great option.
1: And also the larger keyboard. I mean, again, you know, some people perhaps dexterously, maybe they're not, you know, as agile as they might once have been. I guess a larger keyboard would help in a situation like that.
2: Oh, definitely. And the contrasting colors, black and white, yellow on black, can make a big difference compared to a normal keyboard that you get, whether it's on a laptop or your desktop computer.
1: Brad, you talked about the subscription. Is that something a little bit new? Like there's not a lot of that sort of offering out there at the moment. Would that be right?
0: That's right. The subscription started in Australia. We got it in about January this year. Okay. And we've started offering it in Australia since then. And it has been quite popular because, you know, especially the five-year ones, people are able to just buy it and just set it and forget it for 5 years.
1: Because, I mean, you talked about the updates and the upgrades. I mean, they're so important because, you know, in technology these days, they come out so readily. It's kind of good if you can keep up with the latest update because you're going to get the best out of your product if you keep updating.
0: That's right. And also from a funding perspective, if you have a subscriptions funded for about 4 or 5 years, then there's something that you can don't have to worry about for the next 4 or 5 years.
1: That is a very good point, Ranjit. I think there'd be people nodding furiously as you say that. Andrew, what about an event like this? First time for you, I'm assuming that you've been. It'd be good to kind of, as we touched on with Ranjit, kind of get the personal perspective from people face to face. And, you know, you can maybe explain things a bit better as well when you're speaking to them in that sort of a context.
2: 100%. When I was with Vision Australia, we did a lot of expos. And one of the most valuable parts was that when people got questions, you can actually demonstrate and show them exactly what they're asking. So it makes a huge difference doing it face-to-face.
1: And Andrew, the background that you talked about, the various years that you've served at different venues and locations, et cetera, I mean, that experience is so important. I mean, you can get someone that comes along and is enthusiastic and, you know, kind of is happy to help, but, you know, your experience with the sight and the different ways that sight kind of manifests itself with different eye conditions, that's a very handy thing to have in your back pocket as a life experience and a work experience a person.
2: Oh, definitely. And some of the people I've worked with over the years have been absolutely outstanding with giving me information and showing me how, especially with low vision and blind users, how they struggle accessing computers and phones. So that background and knowledge, I pass that on then to the new clients who are new to blindness or low vision.
1: Do you find that's the case? I mean, I guess you've only been in that chair for a little while, but Ranjit, to you too, most of the people that you come across are maybe people who are perhaps later on in life and losing their sight rather than some of them might have lost their sight early on, or you've got a bit of a mixture of both?
0: I think it's a mixture of both, especially the elderly. They have, you know, lost their vision, you know, in the later years.
1: Yeah.
0: But again, then you have younger students, etc., who have got a low vision condition to start off with. And so it's a mixed bag, really.
1: And of course, with the older people, sad in a sense, you know, some of these conditions do tend to deteriorate year by year or 2 years by 2 years. So, you know, that can kind of represent some, I guess, opportunities in terms of updating their equipment or finding equipment that's going to be more suited to their sight loss, which is different today than it might have been 3 or 4 years ago.
0: Yeah. So what we try and do is basically if somebody's got a progressive condition, we would try and provide a solution which includes magnification as well as OCR or speech so that in case, you know, they get tired or their eyes are fatigued, and then you can have the device speak back to you. So they've got a combination of vision as well as speech. So that's why devices like the Topaz OCR, Onyx OCR, the Ruby with speech, all those devices are also very popular for people, especially the elderly who might have experienced a bit of fatigue.
1: That's a great point, isn't it, Andrew? And then the case of students, of course, if they've got a lot of reading to do, that can kind of tire the eyes out, which might impact on concentration and comprehension. So if you've got that speech to sort of supplement the magnification, that can be a valuable thing as well.
2: Definitely. And I have a lot of experience working with the education departments in Victoria, Tasmania and the Northern Territory. So I've seen how children struggle to access things on the whiteboard. And the new tech that's coming through that Ranjit has will actually just help those kids access the curriculum and access their schoolwork a lot easier than it would have been 5 years ago.
1: And, of course, the opportunities for study and employment, you know, if you do well at study, are so much better now. Lots of the world can open up, Andrew, which is a promising thing. And I guess when it comes to, say, TechFest, if there are parents with the youngsters that might be having low vision, you know, if they can come along, there might be something that might really surprised as far as aiding their children to, you know, get further in their education in a more comfortable way.
2: Yes, definitely. Because really it's the parents that have to help fund the device. So, and actually support the child at home as well when things are working. So if you can educate the child and the teachers and the support teachers and the parents at the same time, it's a win-win.
1: Well, I know when it comes to TechFest, everyone is welcome. So if you are a teacher and have students with a vision impairment, or as I say, with parents as well, then to get along and have a look at some of these products. And Ranjit, I know you've been a few times, but it's the sort of thing that, you know, you've got to get along to TechFest because so much can change in a year or two that it's good to come along and, you know, be updated.
0: That's right. I mean, also, you know, like I mentioned, there's nothing else in Australia like TechFest, and it's good to meet other suppliers and also, you know, good to just revisit the old connections as well. It's important. And also what we do is we would, at least I would be in Adelaide or in South Australia for the following 2 days, just in case somebody wants an in-person demo or something like that or wants more information. So I'll be around for a couple of days after TechFest as well in Adelaide.
1: Well, that's a great thing to say. And on that basis, well done to Andrew Davies and the team at See Differently for keeping this going, because it's great to know that Adelaide is one of the few places that does something like this. Well, good luck to both of you and look forward to catching up with you. Ranjit, do you want to give your contact details?
0: So we've got the 1-800 number, which is 1-800-687-001. That's the national phone number. And Andrew's telephone number is 0431-316-180. That's his direct mobile. And my telephone number is 0423-640-866.
1: Andrew, just give us your office address again. If people want to come along and check out your room there, how can people find it? But they've got to ring beforehand, we should say that.
2: Yeah, ring beforehand. I think Ranjit's got the address.
0: Yes, so I'll just read out the... So we've got a few other locations as well, Peter. I'll just read them out.
1: Yep.
0: So in Coffs Harbour is Suite 2/89 West High Street, Coffs Harbour. Then in Melbourne, we've got 28 Freshwater Place in South Bank. Brisbane, we've got 32 Turbot Street in Brisbane City. Then we've got 153 Macquarie Street in Parramatta in Sydney.
1: Ranjit, you've got nearly all of Australia covered.
0: Almost. And these are all by appointment only.
1: All right. No worries.
0: Yeah, because we're all over the place.
1: Andrew White there, the Managing Director, and also Ranjit Jacob, who is he's the man behind VisiTech Magnifiers. Took him over about 3 years ago and certainly going from strength to strength. Rising Melbourne is getting ever closer, and I'm sure someone's getting very excited about it, is Hayley Percy. Hayley, welcome. Great to meet you. Thanks so much for your time.
3: No worries. Thanks for having me.
1: Now, how excited are you, and what are you particularly excited about?
3: I'm very excited about all the events within Rising. We're a multidisciplinary festival within winter across the beginning of June and the end of May this year, taking over a lot of venues in the footprint of the city to invite everyone in for some multidisciplinary art, music, performance, dance, and free activations within the CBD. I'm really excited about a lot of the music events within the program, and some definite highlights in there, I think, will be one of our first shows on the 27th at the Forum Theatre, which is Gil Scott-Heron tribute featuring Brian Jackson. Brian was a longtime collaborator at Gil, and Yasin Bey will be also in the mix, previously known as Mos Def and part of Black Star, with Taleb Kweli. He's taking on the role of some vocal element to that evening, which will be very exciting. We also have a standout performance from one of our more headliner pieces with Little Kim at Festival Hall on Saturday, the 31st of May, which is also going to be a major night of hip hop and poetry from a fashion icon, a music icon, and one of the hip hop greats, which is super excited about. Taking over a lot of different venues in the city too, all with the accessibility kind of considerations to make sure that we can open and include doors for as many people as possible that want to come and experience these incredible nights of music across rooms like Recital Centre, Maxwell's Town Hall, the Forum Theatre, the kind of takeover of that space, which is exciting for everyone.
1: Well, yeah, that's just over a week away, or depending on where people hear this, if they're listening on catch up. But do you get a bit of an idea of the interest with sort of pre-bookings? Has that been promising, or is it a bit like people tend to sort of book at the last minute as well?
3: I think it's a bit of both. I think at the moment, obviously within the touring market, and I think just any sort of consumer ask for a ticket buy, it is a different time. I think everyone's living with, a lot of cost of living limitations. So it is something we're very mindful of. And we do try and accommodate some really accessible ticket price points as much as possible in this world of inflation and touring costs to make sure that we can, allow access to as many different kind of price points as possible to make sure the right people are in the room who deserve to experience these incredible artists and the foundations that they stand on. So that is something we're very considerate of as much as possible. But we definitely, we're seeing amazing response to the program, and sales definitely always ramp up closer to as people start to get their calendars out and actually plan ahead. I know I'm very late to planning, so I'm not surprised. But these last couple of weeks, I think a lot of shows are starting to really ramp up in sales and start to sell out, which is super exciting to see as well.
1: And it's a great point you make regarding, of course, the cost of living. But the other side of the equation is, of course, the artists. I mean, they kind of deserve to have people there, but they also deserve to be getting, remunerated fairly for their talents and what they're putting on as well.
3: Yeah, it's tricky. I think, we definitely try and run to make things as viable as possible. But I think there's a flow-on effect that's happening in touring all around, especially with the cost of, flights and issues going on globally, geopolitically, that put a lot of strain emotionally and financially on things, which is something we're very mindful of. So it really is just trying to find that middle ground that benefits audience and artists as a priority, as opposed to a commercial model so much in a promoter realm, et cetera.
1: And again, with something like Rising Melbourne or events like this, I guess there's also the benefit, if you like, of, at least for a little time, kind of losing yourself and, chilling out and tuning out to what's going on around you and just enjoying what's on, in front of you at that particular time.
3: Absolutely. Yeah, I think people are quite, Melbourne especially, we're so spoiled for choice in this city for art, music and, gallery spaces and activations, et cetera. But, I think now that we're getting closer, if people do have time and the energy and capacity to just sit with the program and have a look over, I do think there's a lot of really incredible pieces that shouldn't be missed.
1: We'll put details up about the various shows and indeed the event overall on our show notes. What about in terms of, can you give us a bit of an idea of the cost and the kind of price range of some of the acts and what people might be asked to kind of pay for?
3: Yeah, I mean, it really does, it differs and varies from show to show. Most tickets though, like we do have the option for mob ticks for any mob wanting to head along. Most shows have some sort of option in that space to make sure that there is that price point for First Peoples, which is super important to us. And then also anywhere ranging from, your $39 mark up to $149, depending on what the performance is and what the actual ticket type is. But there is a very broad spread of price points and shows, and there is also some incredible ballot free activations that you can sign up to ballot for, like the listening room, and then also there will be beautiful projections on Hamer Hall and within Federation Square, programmed by the wonderful Kimberly Moulton, that will be free for public to come and check out as well, as well as just being in the city and being around the energy of the festival. Wax Artist Bar will be a free space on Flinders Street that will be activated and programmed the whole way through for anyone that wants to come down, that will have no ticket price attached to it. So there will also be pockets of lots of free programming that people can come along to just to experience on a winter night out some of the vibes and energy if they choose not to participate in any of the ticketed events.
1: Accessibility has many guises, hasn't it, Hayden?
4: It does.
1: And part of it also is the financial accessibility, if you
4: Absolutely.
1: Like. I mean, if things are expensive, then that kind of, excludes people that potentially might really want to be going.
3: 100%. And that's something that we don't want to do. You know, I think a lot of the time in these kind of historically in these arts festival spaces, they've become a bit more centric around being a bit more, not as open socioeconomically or become feeling a bit classist. And that's not what the approach is here. I think everyone should be able to access art and culture and wants to as well. So we're by no means trying to create any sort of roadblocks in that space. There's an entry point for everyone at some point in the program, I think, whether it's free, paid or, ticketed.
1: What about in terms of the venues and their accessibility, Hayley? How's that shaping up?
3: Yeah, I mean, like you said, accessibility is a very broad and varied term, and I think sometimes we think about it only in regards to certain points of access, but we do really try and be mindful around, you know, many variables on what accessibility means, and our venues are accessible as much as possible within the remit of, whether it be physical access or having sensory spaces or breakout spaces or just accommodating for potentially more specific or nuanced needs of certain community members. So it is something that we have worked towards over the last few years within the programming to try and accommodate as much as we can in those different rooms and venues within the city.
1: That's something that really has kind of taken off, I guess, over the last maybe 5 or even 10 years is some of those relaxed sessions. I know last week I spoke to Yasmin Sharaf about the listening room and some of the relaxed performances there. And, again, sometimes these busy places can be really good and a great atmosphere, but some people maybe that doesn't appeal to. But, to have that sort of opportunity for relaxed sessions and relaxed settings is a nice way of being inclusive.
3: Absolutely, yeah. And I think it's something that, as a major festival and as a, as an organisation that does invite so many different stakeholders and audience members across such a broad program, it's definitely something that we prioritise in our thinking year on year out.
1: Is there someone or an act that you're particularly pleased about that you kind of have gotten to Rising Melbourne?
3: I'm very excited about the Saul Williams and Carlo Neo piece that will be at the Recital Centre on Friday the 5th. It's a beautiful work. Saul Williams is an incredible poet, spoken word artist, activist and musician. And Carlos Neo is an incredible jazz percussionist, musician in his own right. And together they come to form this really incredible piece that is, very much from a political platform around placemaking and what's happening in the space they're performing and just speaking to, the world, history and all things that are kind of based in what's happening in the zeitgeist at this time. And it's just a very powerful work that I'm really excited to be able to see once again.
1: Now, what about, you talked about the first night, Thursday night, you're very excited about that. Is there kind of a sort of an official opening or an opening event per se?
3: Yes, so on the Wednesday night, we will have an opening night where we will be projecting onto Fed Square some of the beautiful projections that have been programmed by Kimberly Moulton, which everyone can come and observe from, a public meeting space, which will be beautiful. And then from there on, the festival really just kicks off with a lot of programming night on for the next 10 to 12 days, across that run of dates. So there will be so much to experience if you can't make it down that first night.
1: I'm based in Adelaide, but I know that speaking to the guys as I do in Melbourne on a regular basis, that Fed Square, that is really something pretty sort of typical Melbourne, isn't it? That's very much loved, and a lot of people kind of really populate themselves to that area. It's really caught on.
3: It is a very central space, and they've been doing a lot more activations there. We'll also have another free event down there with Royal Family Dance Crew in a bit of a Pacifica takeover of the space for a free event and activation on Saturday the 6th of June as well, which will be a really large event for people to come and witness a broad mix of music and dance and some frivolity as well. So as I said, there's so much in the program. People are able to just have a quick look and deep dive a little bit. There's so many different offerings that some are free and unticketed and others, do have those price points that might be a bit more viable for some.
1: Well, you've talked about the performances and the different shows, et cetera, which is great. But I guess the kind of the dining experiences, the opportunity for people to go out and have a drink as well, that kind of hospitality industry must really benefit from something like Rising Melbourne as well.
3: Yeah, I think, you know, when you bring that critical mass into the city, especially during winter, everyone does seem to benefit, you know, whether it's the bar people are going for a drink before, or the restaurant people are getting a snack at, or before or after a show. It really is about just kind of activating the city in those winter colder moments. Melbourne is obviously very used to being a cold city, so I think we do transit out a little bit more than most in winter, but just to have a little bit more going on, like I said, in that really like high production of content night on, night out, that it does kind of hopefully bear benefit to a lot of the other vendors and traders within town as well.
1: Yeah, no, scanning some of the different programs and some of the different shows, there's shows that are audio described, which is obviously very appealing to our listeners as well.
3: Of course, yeah, and we will have audio described, and then also within Day Tripper, we do most years, or every year, sorry, we have Auslan in there to just looking for, you know, some of the more headliner spaces in that day. Yeah, so that's across different program pieces, of course.
1: Yeah, I did a fantastic interview a couple of weeks ago with Alex Assar, who'd been to the Deafblind camp, and talking about how popular the dancing and the music was. And just because you're deaf doesn't mean you can't experience and enjoy the music. Yeah. So that's such a cool thing.
3: Yeah, it is. We have utilized this hazmat suits, these vests that we have used a couple of years.
1: Haptics. Haptics, right? Yeah.
3: And we had them last year for Day Tripper, and they're amazing. And then also previous years, we have engaged, you know, community members that might benefit from more bass-heavy music as well, sort of, you know, hearing issues. So it's definitely something that we do like to think a bit outside of the box as far as to, you know, what might cater to what community members and feel inclusive will be a benefit to them.
1: Much safer than hazmat suits.
3: I trip up on that word every time.
1: All right. Well, I'm sure that people are going along with a very safe and enjoyable time. We'll put the details up in our show notes. Thank you for spending some time. I really appreciate that. And I know, I said we spoke to Yasmin last week, and you all sound very, very excited and enthusiastic about this. And I guess that's part of it as well. And you kind of feed off each other's enthusiasm as well.
3: Absolutely. Yeah. As a curator, and we do it really closely together. It does get super exciting as it gets closer to just kind of see these shows come to life. And yeah, it's a nice feeling of joy being in the room and just seeing so many people experience this. So we're really, really excited.
1: That's Hayley Purser there from Rising Melbourne. We'll put the details up in our show. And it sounds really, really fantastic. And if you can get along, maybe if you're outside Melbourne, maybe make a thought about getting to Melbourne next week or the week after. Plenty there to take in and certainly enjoy yourself. And, well, maybe come away a bit more relaxed and a bit more entertained. It sounds a very good idea. Our audio described show of the week, sweet as a nut, as the old people used to say on the race course. It is coming up this Sunday evening, 7:30, SBS main channel. John Saffron, Shut Your Big Fat Mouth. Now, this examines and explores the great provocateur and satirist, John Saffron, as he explores how Australia handles speech, ideas and behaviour deemed to be offensive. That is this coming Sunday evening, 7:30, SBS main channel, John Saffron, Shut Your Big Fat Mouth. Oh, okay, it's rated M for mature audiences. Check it out. It's not scary, maybe confronting. We'll find out if you tune in. Some birthdays before we go. Evie Wills is having a birthday. Evie involved with orientation and mobility and also technology. Evie, hope things are going well for you. Happy birthday to you. Also say a birthday happy to Gentleman John Bastions, one of the really good guys around town, one of the really great people who has done so much in the area of advocacy, very much did lots and lots of heavy lifting in the early days of Focal Point. John, hope life is going pretty good for you. Also, two of three triplets having a birthday. Well, they're all having a birthday, but these two in particular we'd like to send a shout-out to. Vaughan and Cameron Rolls, tremendous cricketers, also very much involved in the legal profession. So, guys, happy birthday to you. And Gloria Stella Glory having a birthday, hosted Talking Vision for a number of years and very active on social media, I believe. That's if you can believe social media. I think Stella is quite active there. So, Stella, happy birthday to you. Trust that things are going very well in your neck of the woods. That's it for the program. Sam Ricker, thanks much for your help. Nathan, your expertise is very much appreciated. Thank you for that. Pam Green, thank you, Pam, so much. We thank you every week, and even that isn't enough for the great work that you do. So, Pam, thank you for being there for us. We really, really do appreciate that. On behalf of Philip Vanderpeer, this is Peter Greco saying, be kind to yourselves, be thoughtful, and look out for others. All being well, Focal Point back at the same time next week on Vision Australia Radio and the Reading Radio Network. This has been Focal Point.

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6: Hello, I'm Sam.
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7: This week, eating out. 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
6: From the waitress who assumes you've brought the wrong set of glasses to unreadable menus and mood lighting.
7: And don't get started on blind people trying to eat spaghetti.
6: We ask a few friends about the pitfalls and workarounds of dining out.
7: As we always say at this point, please do get in touch with the show whether you have experience of any of the issues covered on this week's episode of Studio One, or if you think there's something we should be talking about. You never know, your story and insight may help someone who's dealing with something similar.
6: You can contact us via email, studio1@visionaustralia.org. That's studio1@visionaustralia.org.
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6: Hello, Lizzie.
7: Hello, Sam.
6: So, it's not been a particularly eventful week. Nothing much has really happened.
7: Nothing much at all. One could say it's been rather quiet on the Western Front.
6: That's right. And there's those pigs flying again. Mm. All right. So, it would be silly of us not to mention the budget, because the decisions that came out of it and the announcement a week earlier regarding the NDIS are well worth talking about. I don't know about you, but I'm in two minds about all of this.
7: Honestly, I've had so many people commenting on the new budget and the new legislation that's coming in. I'm confused. I don't really have an opinion worth talking about here on air, because I am not clear on what exactly has been decided and how it will impact us. But I do know that it's rather negative, that it's caused quite a lot of uproar. And we are working on getting someone with a bit more expertise onto the show.
6: We are indeed. It's emails at 20 paces at the moment as we try and chase down a few people from different organisations and see if they want to have a chat with us.
7: But also, you know, if you want to keep your comments coming in through the WhatsApp group, through Facebook, through whichever medium you've been using to leave your comments about the budget, please do so, because, I mean, if we get enough of them, we could definitely build a show around it, and it might give the experts more incentive to come on and clarify, or, you know, just talk about the changes in general.
6: But we are not talking about the NDIS this week. We're not talking about the budget this week.
7: No.
6: We are talking about something a little less strenuous.
7: But definitely just as messy, though.
6: Just as messy, though, yes. That is blind people eating out. First, we're going to talk actually to my wife, Heidi, who has her own workarounds, let's put it this way, for eating out at some places. So how do you find eating out?
8: I love it. It's one of my favourite things to do.
6: Are there any bugbears, though, or traps that you've come across that you want to share with us?
8: There's been many a time when we've got to the restaurant and we get given the menu and I'm reading it and, how should we put it, uneducated wait staff might say, oh, did you forget your glasses? Because I'm looking so closely at it. Mm-hmm. Which I just straight out say, no, I'm vision impaired, and just leave it at that. I don't usually like to. I could make them uncomfortable if I wanted to, but I'd rather not.
6: As far as the menu goes, you've got a few tips and suggestions to the weary traveller.
8: Yes. As long as you know where you're going and they have a website, more often than not, that website will have their menu on it. So I actually do some pre-research, so to speak, and have a look at what's on the menu, so that I've got an idea of what they've got, and then I make a few choices in my head, and then on the day or night, make a decision then as to what I want. I'll still skim the menu when we get there, but I'll have it in my mind what they have and what I want to order.
1: What about other facilities? We do have problems, for example, finding where the toilets are, or the sometimes where to get the drinks or the food.
8: I guess you've just got to be upfront with the wait staff when they seat you. Just ask them, you know, is it table service, or do we need to go up and order? If so, where do we need to go? Toilets is an interesting one. I'm usually pretty good at sussing out the signage. It's usually at the top of a corridor of sorts. So, yeah, I'm pretty good with that. But I'm not scared to ask where they are either.
1: Have you been forced at all to use the disability toilet?
8: Forced probably isn't the right word, but I've been in a situation where I might not be able to find the regular female toilet, and I see the disability toilet there and think, well, you know what, I really need to go, so I'm just going to be quick about it.
1: Is there anything you will not eat when you're out and about?
8: I don't like eating pasta of the sort of longer type, as in spaghetti or fettuccine, because I know I'm going to make a mess. Also, I'm not ever going to order whole lobster, just in case the wait staff leave you to try and crack it open yourself.
1: Well, yes, there was this incident in Singapore with some satays, I seem to remember.
8: Do we have to talk about that?
1: Oh, yes.
8: So we were at a well-known sort of marketplace in Singapore where they're very well known for lots of vendors selling satays, so meat on a stick, basically. And yes, you and I chose a place to sit, and I saw that they had prawn satays. So I said, well, I'm going to get those. What I didn't know is that they came to you a whole prawn on a stick, which you had to peel yourself, and it was all in satay sauce. So needless to say, yes, a very messy experience. And yes, I didn't enjoy them nearly as much as I thought I would.
1: Are you going to order them again?
8: No.
6: All right, do you have any suggested workarounds as the wise old lady of totally blindness?
7: Well, less of the old, thanks, Sam. You know, I would just agree with Heidi. You know, do your research. If you can find a menu on the website, that's good. I do have apps that will scan the menu for me and read it, but they are fiddly and complicated, and it actually involves taking a picture of the menu, which, depending on the lighting and the angle of the camera, doesn't always work out.
6: Mm.
7: I was out with a couple of friends at a country and western meet at the end of last year, and a friend of mine had Meta glasses, and she used that to read the menu, and they were really good because it scanned the whole thing, and it was like, you know, there's sides ranging from this price to this price, and it was really comprehensive. So if you got Meta glasses, my tip is use them. I don't have them. So.
6: It's becoming more and more a case that these things aren't just a want, they're a need. We, you know, like we were at the start of the show talking about the NDIS. Well, if they're starting to cut back, maybe looking at getting a set of these things, because the more I hear about them, the more I think I need them.
7: Well, the NDIS doesn't fund them anyway.
6: Well, I've heard of some people that have claimed
7: them. I know, so have I, but, you know, Stephen's been fighting for months to get some.
6: Well, it depends on who you get, and I think that's part of what they're trying to actually fix. Anyway, in the meantime, who are we talking to next?
7: I believe we're talking about Debbie, and by the way, she's got a challenge for us.
9: Well, Lizzie, I find spaghetti one of the easiest dishes to eat, because what I do is I get it and I cut several times from top of the plate or bowl to the bottom of the bowl towards yourself. And I do that several times across the bowl or the plate. And then I turn it around and cut the other way. So you're cutting all the little pieces of spaghetti into smaller amounts, smaller sizes, and then you still twirl it around your fork like you would any other time. And you don't normally end up with too much dangling down and you're having to just slurp it up. So that's how I eat my spaghetti when I go out, and I do here at home as well when I make it myself. So, yeah, it's one of the easiest things to order. And I do order Singapore noodles all the time too, and I just twirl them around the fork. They're quite easy to eat as well. Chicken wings, if you order them, you know, well, that's finger food anyway, so you don't worry about eating them with your fingers. I quite often order a seafood basket, and I pick everything up in my fingers, whether I'm out or not. Like, I go to the RSL Club on a Sunday, and I usually get a seafood basket there, and I eat everything with my fingers because it's all little bits of seafood, see, apart from the piece of fish. But I still pick that up with my fingers too. Otherwise, you're trying to cut that on top of everything else. So I just eat everything with my fingers and be done with it. And no one complains, no one worries about it.
6: We stand corrected. It is possible to eat noodles and spaghetti without looking like a total
7: fool.
6: I
7: actually shared the tip too on the WhatsApp group that if you go to Faster Pasta, and I don't know if Faster Pasta is a thing in the rest of Australia. I know it used to be, but in here in Adelaide, it's a big thing. It's a chain. You can get, say, if you order a bolognese, for example, you can get penne pasta or spirale. Like, you can order different types of pastas. You don't have to have spaghetti. So if that's an option, at, you know, if you go to an Italian restaurant or something, then just ask for the spirals or the penne.
6: Something different, something that's a bit more user-friendly.
7: Yeah, exactly. That's my workaround.
6: The other interesting thing, she was talking about seafood as well, and from people that I've known in the past, usually the first thing you find when you're eating fish or seafood of some sort with a fork is the lemon.
7: Oh, yes, yes. Well, I mean, that's a thing that I think everyone's had. You've got something on your fork and you think, oh, jolly-o, here we go. You bite into it and it's a lemon.
6: Mm. All right, so we've had a fairly long conversation with your husband and Sean, ever reliable. This will be in several parts, however.
7: Yes, I will just preface this by saying this conversation was quite chaotic. It was recorded on a Monday morning and it's about as chaotic as you'd imagine.
10: Sean, apart from money being the obvious thing that stops most of us from dining out, what are some of the things that you don't like about dining out?
11: Well, the accessibility of the menus is one thing.
10: What do you do to get around that?
11: Well, that depends. If you've got someone like a support worker who can, you know, who can assist, then they'll read the menu for you if you ask them. But if you're out on your lonesome, it's a little bit harder.
10: If I remember correctly, you and Katrina went to the Bridgeway for Valentine's Day when she came down from the US and you were alone, right?
11: Yes.
10: How did you navigate the menu and going up to the counter to order and things like that on that occasion?
11: We were lucky enough to have someone help us to navigate the restaurant, first of all, and give us an idea of what was on the menu. One of the wait staff, which is, I think, part of their thing. There are a lot of waitstaff don't like to do it, but it's a thing that has to be done if you haven't got accessible menus.
12: Well, I had a volunteer show me how to do something very clever, because most menus, the writing on it's very small. Sometimes when we've been out with volunteers, I'd read you the menu, but with my particular ADHD or whatever, I can't take in what some people say, especially when there's a lot of noise going on, so I've got to read it myself. So what I'd do is get the camera out on my phone and zoom in on the menu and read it that way. When we've got a group of people, it's hard to read the menu for other people, yes.
10: So how do you generally find the wait staff act towards you? Not so much if you go out with a group of other sighted people, but if you are alone or perhaps with another blind or vision impaired people.
11: Let's be real. It's a crapshoot. It really is. It's a crapshoot. You might get a good one day and you might get a cantankerous old biddy the next.
12: You know, I agree with that.
10: What are some things that waitresses or waiters do in these establishments that really annoy you the most?
11: My favourite is the old faithful that most people do. Talk slowly or talk loudly, thinking you're deaf.
12: One is they'll rack off and leave you with no napkins or cutlery after bringing your food. Sometimes they bring that stuff out first. Sometimes I've been to a few places where we sit down, they bring all the food and stuff, and you've got to get up and go find them cutlery or silver.
11: Yeah, although they give you any bloody condiments.
12: Yes.
10: Well, we had this the other day, right? Megan and I were out and Megan was off getting a glass of water and this lady brought our food over and just dumped it in the middle of the table and didn't say which one was which or what was what. She just dumped it in the middle of the table and Megan's like, good thing I can see to know what's yours and what's mine. Or if you were here with somebody that couldn't see very well, you're going to have a great deal of trouble.
11: Yeah, that would be a steaming pile, wouldn't it?
12: I got one for you. We were with a group. And I'd got about a third way through my meal, so I don't need to go to the toilet. So I get up, go to the toilet, come back, my blooming plate's gone.
11: Oh, rude.
12: They just went around collecting all the plates and thought that, oh, well, he's had enough. Big fat pig will send him out the toilet.
11: Oh.
12: Yeah, rude, right? There's like a $38 meal or something. And there was like about half of it left. And I go and went up and go to the toilet and come back and my plate's gone.
11: Well, I'll blow that.
10: Are there any dishes or foods that you will avoid ordering or eating when you're dining out simply because of your vision impairment?
11: No. In case of don't like, I won't order seafood, anything with cabbage or that in it, because cabbage has a rather nasty effect on me.
12: I've been out and ordered stuff that I really like ribs. I realise you've only got 300 or 400 napkins, you need 5. Because you got to use your fingers and that sort of thing.
10: Were you taught in school to use cutlery properly? Because I know I was.
11: Yeah, you bet I was. We were shown the proper etiquette and used it.
12: I will say this, dining with Sean or eating, he's had food around our place. We've been out before together. I've never seen a totally blind person eat the way he does with knife and fork. And I know it's not meant to be sounding patronising, but a lot of people use a hand to try to feel stuff. Sean can pick the meat off the bones of a chicken without touching it, and I don't know how he does it.
10: Okay, so Stephen will avoid ribs. Sean won't avoid anything except for just a case of not liking it.
12: I'll avoid the bill.
10: I think everyone tries to avoid the bill. But again, we did say in the beginning that money couldn't be included in the list of gripes. It had to be things other than that.
6: Well, there's a few things to cover there. I mean, wait staff, for example, is the classic one. And as we said at the head of the show, it seems to be less common now, but I have had it in the past where someone, when I'm reading the menu and someone says, oh, didn't you bring the right glasses with you?
10: Wow. Okay.
6: And it's like, that happens, doesn't it? Yes. It's not the fact that I have a disability of some sort or anything like that. No, I didn't bring the right glasses with me. Silly me.
10: Oh, no. I've had people talk to my support worker at the counter when we've gone up to order. Now, my support workers are pretty good in the fact that they'll generally be like, well, I don't know. Why don't you ask Lizzie what she wants? But unfortunately, I do have some family members that just find it easier to try and find out what I want and answer for me. And I actually have said to these family members, well, that takes away my choice and control because we could be sitting at the table and I could decide there and then, oh, yeah, I'll go for the chicken salad.
6: Mm.
10: But, you know, while we're walking up, I'm pondering it and I go, oh, actually, you know what, I've decided I'll have the salmon. And I'm thinking this in my head like, I've changed my mind, I'm going to have the salmon. We get up there and they ask my family member, oh, what does she want? And they go, oh, the chicken salad. And then I have to be the awkward one that goes, well, actually, no, I've changed my mind. I want the salmon. And could you please talk to me? Because I'm going to be the one paying for my food. Yeah, and unfortunately, it's caused a lot of awkwardness with family members because some of them would rather just speak for me because it's easier. They don't want to cause a fuss.
6: I could understand that. And that's, you want a nice meal out. You don't want an argument. The other one was accessible menus, which is a bit of a bugbear of mine because some places they don't even have a menu. It's all written at the back on behind a counter, for example. And if I don't happen to have my monocular with me, which I think a lot of you out there also don't use a monocular, so your only recourse is to ask people what's there.
10: Yeah, I mean, we've had that too, and generally, unless we're out with sighted people, we don't even know that there is a specials board or what's on it.
6: Mm.
10: Yeah, and don't even get me started on takeaway restaurants and their silly interactive screens because we've had that conversation on this show before.
6: Indeed, yes.
10: But they are definitely not accessible. And as far as I can see or as far as I'm aware, they haven't made any changes to make it more so.
6: Well, it's probably better for us is that we're not going to be eating fast food in the very near future.
7: I wouldn't be caught dead in a place like Macca's or KFC. Just send my husband out to get it for me.
6: Anyway, we will continue our conversation because, well, they had more to say.
12: I remember as a kid when I was about 12 years old and we were at the Glynde Hotel with my brother-in-law and sister, and I was using my cane to get around. Back then there was a bit of ribbing going around, you know, with blind people and people with disabilities in general. I was fumbling around with my cane trying to find the right toilet and ended up going to the women's toilet. They come out there, everybody was peeing themselves laughing.
11: Thankfully, most restaurants these days have some sort of tactile indication of which one's which, or maybe they might even have Braille on the bottom so you can sit there and read it.
7: Now, a lot of restaurants that you go to have, you know, a particular mood lighting, or maybe they're trying to set a scene with the lighting choices that they make. Sean, I know it doesn't make any difference to you, but Stephen, how does this affect you?
12: It really does. I remember going to one of those well-to-do events and the lighting there was like candlelight. It was so dark. And I'm like, I'm not going to be able to read this menu or anything. I could barely find my way out of the bar. And that's just a no-no, isn't it?
11: Well, now we're on equal footing.
7: Yeah, you know what? That's a good point. I specifically will not wear white when I go out to any sort of restaurant because I'm afraid of getting it stained.
11: Yeah, now that's the thing, isn't it?
12: You can't go to a restaurant without spilling something on your clothes, are you?
11: Yes and no. It just depends on what you're eating.
12: There was an event Amy went to that she was partly hosting, actually. She was doing a talk there, and it was called Dining in the Dark. And they had vision-impaired people there, but all the sighted people had to wear blindfolds.
11: Oh, yeah, those are good.
7: What I'd like to know is how do the waiters and waitresses cope in those events?
11: They're the blind ones serving all the meals and things.
7: Oh, that's amazing.
11: Yeah, that's what Dining in the Dark is all about.
7: Right, well, I want to sign up to be a waitress at the next Dining in the Dark. Guide Dogs S.A.N.T., if you can hear me.
6: Oh, okay.
7: Count me in.
6: Talking about the toilets, this is something I actually over the weekend I came across, which went to a sports bar that we've never been to before, and was looking for where the toilets were. Did a whole scout of, you know, normally they're beside the door, and look beside the door, the ladies' toilets were there. Great, but I couldn't find the men's toilets. Anyway, so kept on scouting around, found a disability toilet and went, you know what? That's it. I'm using that. It's not the first time I've done that as well. When the disability toilet's the first one you find, you end up going, you know what? I can't be bothered looking around anymore, because as it turned out, yes, it was they were in a very obvious place, just in the wrong corner, as it were. Have you had a similar problem?
7: No.
6: No?
7: No.
6: I'm the only one that ducks into disability toilets.
7: Oh, no, I mean, yeah, like I've used the disability toilet, but I've never had a problem going to the wrong toilet. I've never gone into the men's toilet or anything like that, usually because when I'm in public and I need the toilet, I usually ask for assistance and I never try to find it myself. So I don't have any funny toilet stories. We could build a show off that, though, if you like.
6: Indeed. Usually I can see enough that I know that as soon as I enter them, I'm in the wrong toilet. So it's a case of open the door, there's no urinal.
7: You can
6: turn
7: usually,
6: around, ride it back the other way.
7: You can usually tell by the smell as well, no offence.
6: What's this last little bit about?
7: Yeah, now, Stephen and I, we have a very funny story. And this happened shortly after we began dating. I'll let Stephen start, I think.
12: Well, do I have a dog's tale for you about dining in the dark? Dining in a mess, I should say.
7: Oh, really?
12: Well, our first official date that we went on to, where was it?
7: Texas Diner. Oh, yes, I remember this.
12: We sat down. Lacey took her position underneath the table that she does. Now, these were pretty light tables. They were like picnic-type tables, like the fold-out type. And that was a booth. Now, the lady had come all out round and brought all the condiments and all the knives and forks, like, you know, how we spoke about people not doing that before, and she made sure we had all that stuff. I get up and go up to the counter to take the order, and what happens? I come back, and Lacey stands up and up-arsed the whole table. She jumped up suddenly and put her head up and completely overturned the table.
7: You had come back to let me know that my card had been declined, and in the chaos and confusion that Lacey had caused, the couple sitting next to us went up and paid for our food.
11: Ah, well, that's nice of them.
7: So whilst it was a funny story in that Lacey upended the table and cutlery and salt and pepper shakers went everywhere,
12: we got a free feed. Thanks,
7: Lacey. I will also add that she didn't just get up She got up and jumped up onto the booth, hence why the table was upended.
6: Wow, okay. Dogs and children, as it were. Right, so that's life from a low vision and blind point of view when it comes to eating out. What happens if you have another disability? Well, my friend Emma over at Powered Media has a few things to say about that.
13: Oh, my God, Sam, you would not believe it. Yeah, table legs are my absolute nemesis because they don't fit wheelchairs under most tables. And when I do get to fit under a table, more often than not, it's because the two tables have been pushed together and so I'm then taking up two tables where I'm often sitting on my own. But that's just the tip of the iceberg.
14: What would be your particular bugbears?
13: So I can't cut up my own meals. And so when I am out with people, it kind of depends on the group I'm actually out with, whether I'm comfortable enough to say, hey, if I order this, can you cut it up for me? And most of the time, people are more than happy to do it. But it's me in my own head going, I shouldn't have to ask people to cut up my food. I'm really embarrassed. So I often end up ordering something that doesn't need to be cut up, like a risotto or a salad or, you know, just something that you can already put on a utensil. But in saying that, a lot of the time when I do eat by myself, I prefer to face a wall. I can't eat with my mouth closed, and that's quite embarrassing for me as well. So in order to save general public from watching a weird, random, disabled person sitting by themselves eating like an animal, I face a wall a lot of the time. And look, it's probably not as bad as I make it out to be, but it's definitely something that I'm self-conscious about.
14: In your field of work, you'd be required to go out and about and eat out a bit more than just, you know, if you weren't doing your job.
13: Well, as I said, Sam, if I'm at a work conference or something like that, it depends on whether I'm sitting next to someone who I've worked with before or who knows me. But generally, if they ask for dietary requirements, a lot of the time I'll put down vegetarian, even though I'm not vegetarian, because it's easier for me to cut up with one hand using a fork. Like recently, I've become more confident, and like, I'm a creature of habit, so I go to 2 or 3 cafes and that's it. But that's also because I know that I can get under the tables. But I go to these cafes like 2 to 3 times a week. And so the owners know me. And so I now feel confident enough to order smashed avocado and have them cut it up for me.
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0: 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Welcome to LeisureLink 2.0.
1: I'm really delighted to welcome to the program Claire Riley, who's just undertaken an epic journey in Western Australia. Claire, thank you so much for your time. Welcome, and we appreciate you making time for us.
2: Oh, thank you so much for having me.
1: Why did you do it? Don't tell me because it was there.
2: Well, that's the honest answer. My background is in outdoor education, so I love getting out and doing adventures and going camping and that sort of thing. And as a wheelchair user now, you know, things are not as easy as they once were. So I decided that the Mundubidji Trail, which is the world's longest off-road cycling route, given that it was made for bikes, I figured that at some point it needed to be made for wheels, so not have too many steps and big rocks and that sort of thing. So, yeah, I thought that was the one to give it a go.
1: How far is it, or how far was it?
2: It's 1,072 kilometres.
1: Okay. And you did it about 26 days?
2: We did it in 26 days, yep, start to finish.
1: Fantastic. Now, for those who mightn't be aware, you were diagnosed with MS some time ago?
2: Yeah, so I was diagnosed with multiple sclerosis in April 2017. So 9 years ago.
1: One of the things that I've found from talking to people with MS is often they can be feeling really good one day, and then particularly if they ever do it because they're feeling good, then they can kind of quote-unquote suffer for it in days to follow. So how did you kind of manage that with doing 1,000-plus Ks in 26 days?
2: Yeah, so I was very surprised, as were my support team. There was 8 of us kind of traveling together. We're all really surprised that my body actually did better than it usually does while I was on the ride. However, I think the last week or so, I've been quite tired. So it's probably catching up with me a little bit now.
1: We appreciate you making time for us. Mm-hmm. So what about in terms of, I guess, some of the fun stuff or the more challenging stuff? What were some of the things that I guess you can plan as much as you like, but you can't plan for everything?
2: Well, yeah, so that happened on day one, actually. we had decided to start a day early, and we're going to keep it a secret, and we're going to sneak in an extra day. And partway through the ride, about 40 kilometres in, so we were doing a 60-something kilometre day, about 40 kilometres in, I flipped over the rig, which is the device I was riding, and I got a black eye. So I couldn't hide it from anyone anymore. I cut my nose. I face planted into a rock, and I cut my nose and got a big black eye that just got more and more purple over the days to come. So yeah, I couldn't hide that. And some of the great things, I mean, it was such an amazing adventure. I had great support. My parents came over. We're from Victoria, so headed over to WA, which it's in the southwest of Western Australia. So did the trail over here, and then had amazing support and great chats with locals. And yeah, I've been really, really grateful for all the support even since we finished. So that's been definitely one of the highlights.
1: Now, I believe your son and your husband were with you, so, and your parents, as you touched on. So that must have been really great to have those loved ones around you supporting you.
2: Yeah, so my husband did the whole ride as well on an electric bike. And we had a friend, Ross, who did the first almost 3 weeks with us, which was definitely needed. I wouldn't have been able to do the ride without them. The ride, as you can imagine, is made for bikes. It's not made for four wheels, which is what I was on. So there was a lot of getting over logs, rocks, around tight corners. So we needed those extra hands on the track. And then we had support team off the track, which was, my mum and dad who looked after our son. They cooked and drove our cars back and forth and did all the shuttles and that sort of thing. And we also had a support worker come with us and her partner, who he's a documentary filmmaker. So eventually there's going to be a documentary coming out about it all, which hopefully will help with the fundraising aspect.
1: Yeah, gee, that'll be great. That'll be that'll be a film worth seeing for sure. What about in terms of, I guess, just the terrain itself? You kind of touched on it a bit, but the weather conditions, the terrain, I guess any wildlife that might have been in the vicinity, how did all that go?
2: Yeah, well, I was so excited actually to see red-tailed black cockatoos because they're endangered. So it was

0: Amazing. We actually sold almost every day for probably 2 weeks, which is very exciting for a bird nerd. And we didn't see much else in terms of wildlife, some kangaroos, a lot of farm animals, so a lot of cows and sheep. We also saw baby alpacas, which I've never seen before, but they're quite funny looking with long necks and, four little legs running around. And in terms of the terrain, so the first week or so was, and it's bizarre to me that I can talk about it in terms of weeks. The first week or so was really sunny and really hot. And the last week was incredibly cold and very wet. So we actually had a day closer to the end where it started with hail and sleet. And a couple of days where it just rained all day. The good thing about that was because of my disability and needing, I couldn't sleep on the ground or in the huts, which are actually along the trail. We stayed in accommodation each night. So even if it did rain all day and was very cold, we still had the opportunity to have a warm shower at the end of the day, which not all the riders are granted that, they're staying in huts along the trail.
1: I think you're allowed that exemption. Well, what about in terms of body temperature? Because that can sometimes be a challenge for people with MS, can't it?
0: Yeah, so I don't do well with the heat, but thankfully for me, so it was hot days, and it would have been hot if we'd been in the city. It would have felt really hot, but because I was firstly on the rig, so riding about 17 kilometers an hour, so slight breeze, but also under the cover of the canopy of the trees, it was quite a bit cooler. So yeah, the heat wasn't a problem, and then I do better in the cool. So as we started to move south and have those cooler days, I was. Whilst I was quite cold, my body was doing okay. So yeah, I didn't have to battle with the temperature sensitivities so much. But no one else has actually asked me that question. So interesting.
1: Now, I know, again, speaking to people with MS, when they do these sort of extraordinary things, I kind of say, what did your doctor say about it? And sometimes they say, well, they're kind of supported, but a bit guardedly supported. What about your case, Claire?
0: Well, interestingly, my neuro physio was the first person to donate, so she was pretty supportive. And my neurologist wasn't surprised at all. When I was first diagnosed in 2017, I was diagnosed, and then a month later, we moved and ran an off-the-grid outdoor education center for 2.5 years. So when I do things like this, it's not surprising to him. So he just was like, "Right, that's what we're doing. Good. You'll be fine. Make sure you take enough medication." And because it was, I don't know, no one kind of pushed, no one, thankfully, in my team of medical supports questioned what I was doing. So, yeah, that was great.
1: I guess they'd probably say, well, that's Claire, we'll just let her go. Because, and I guess, at the end of the day, you probably know your body better than they do.
0: Yeah. And I think, like I said earlier, the interesting thing was that my body actually felt better on the trail than it has done before or after. So I need to try and incorporate some level of a lot of bike riding into my days when we get back home.
1: And well, what about in terms of it kind of being a bit of a role model? I mean, for other people with MS, people maybe listening in or people listening in that know someone that has MS, you kind of feel like you're a bit of a role model. You do some podcasts, don't you, for talk to people with MS, is that right?
0: Yeah, I do. So I started a podcast 2020, when everyone started podcasts. I started a podcast called MS Understood, where I talk to people from all over the world who either live with MS or support people with MS. And mostly that was, and I think all of it really is because I want to do it, and then it ends up benefiting other people. So I wanted to hear stories of people living with MS and how that might look in the future, how my disease might progress. And what I got from that was an incredible community of people who are living, understand, have lived experience and understand what I'm going through, and I can understand what they're going through. So that was amazing. You can hear, I think there's almost 100 episodes. You can hear them or find them on any podcast platform. And then with this one, the same thing. I wanted to go on an adventure with my family, and it turned into something that was, bigger than Ben-Hur. We made it a big fundraising thing. So the goal is to raise $100,000 for MS research. And we had started with fundraising to cover the cost of the trip. And we've had some great support. We were able to cover the cost of the trip, and we've got money ready to donate. We're donating straight to the Menzies Institute of Medical Research, connected to the University of Tasmania. And they have an MS research flagship arm. So we'll be donating straight to them. So yeah, the goal, I think, you know, like you said, it may be someone that people can look up to, but really I want people to look more into themselves and think, well, if she did it, so can I. And it doesn't need to be something quite as big as the Wundabibby Trail, but it could be something that it's been a bit scary, or, you know, if you're a new wheelchair user, maybe getting the bus into town, or going to see a musical, or, you know, spending a night away or something like that. So it's just about doing something that maybe you used to do or you have wanted to try. So I'm hoping that rather than people thinking, I could never do that, or, you know, I don't want to do the Wundabibby Trail, is they can look at it in a different way.
1: Getting out of your comfort zone. Tell us about the rig. Is that did you nickname it that?
0: No, that's actually the model name. So I ordered from a company. Yeah. I bought it from a company in America called Not a Wheelchair. So, you know, there has been some debate about whether it is technically a wheelchair or not. It's an assistive device. It has four wheels. It's definitely not a bike, but it is made out of bike parts, which is the reason that we decided to get that particular device. There's nothing like it in Australia, but because it's made out of bike parts, we knew we could fix it or buy replacement parts or fix it on a trail. My husband's pretty good with bikes. So that's why we decided to get that one. Also, in terms of cost, it was expensive, but still relatively cheaper than what we could get in Australia. So I shipped that one. And, it's pretty small and light in terms of assistive devices. And it meant that my husband, Jay, and our friend Ross could move it over obstacles as it needed to. So, yeah, so it is, the model is the rig. And I think they've made a couple of new models since that one. So, yeah, they're getting pretty off-road ability. So if anyone wants to check them out, I highly recommend it.
1: Well, that's a great name, isn't it? The Rig kind of says it all. But says a lot. Claire, what are you going to do next? How far are you in the West?
0: Well, I'm actually writing a book. So I'm getting to the pointy end of writing a book about the trip. So the goal is, like I said, to raise $100,000. So if anyone wants to pre-order the book or donate, the website is wheelchairmeetswilderness.org. So the book will be coming out later this year. So working on that at the moment, and then people will be able to order the book and all proceeds will be going to MS Reset. So I think that's the main focus at the moment.
1: All right. So just the website again is?
0: wheelchairmeetswilderness.org. And there's information about everything on there. But you can pre-order the book and we'll keep a link posted on there about how people can check out the documentary when it comes out.
1: So Claire Riley there, certainly an adventurer, a role model, a podcaster, an author, a filmmaker, doing it all. And that will be something to really worth checking out. We'll put those details up with our show notes. Wonderful opportunity if you would like to get involved with bowls, if you're blind or have low vision or know someone that does, coming up on May the 24th. Let's talk about it with Ken Watson. Ken, great to meet you. Thank you for your time.
2: It's a pleasure to join you.
1: Now, May the 24th, what have you got planned?
2: Well, we've got scheduled a come and try day for people who may be interested in trying lawn bowls. If they're vision impaired, there's an opportunity to come along and learn how to play bowls and how it can work, and to start to feel a sense of comfort, I suppose, and belonging to a club. We'll be delighted to welcome people. Now, it will be useful for vision impaired people who'd like to try bowling, but also for people who maybe are interested in supporting others who want to try, because blind bowlers depend upon the help of a director, as it's called. So people may like to come along to learn how to be a director of a vision impaired bowler.
1: It's interesting we speak to you at this time, Ken, because this is coming up on May the 24th, and we'll give the details in a minute. But at the moment, we've got the Nationals happening at Tweeds on the border of Queensland and New South Wales. So someone might come along this Sunday the 24th, and in the future might be representing South Australia. So lots of opportunities open up.
2: Exactly. Yes, the Australian Blind Bowlers National Champs started yesterday, I think, up at Tweed. You're quite right. Once you begin bowling, you never know. The sky's the limit, as it were. You could well play bowl for South Australia, you could bowl for Australia, travel the world playing bowls, in fact.
1: Now, I know Tony Scott, who we spoke to a couple of weeks ago, will be there on the day. So he's a bowler, so people can feel comfortable at the fact that there'll be people that are experienced in the sport. And obviously, just by the sound of what you've said, the club's going to make people feel very welcome.
2: That was the motivating factor for us right from the beginning. Back a little while ago now, I was keen to further develop a sense of in the club of inclusiveness, I suppose, and welcoming lots of members of the community into our club. To start that going, I met with Belinda Portelli, who's in the Burnside Council, the group manager of community connections, and talked with her about that sense of how the club can be proactive in getting more connection with community. And that led me to be meeting with Michael Zanis, who's a Sport for All inclusion coach at Burnside Council. He's quite an inspiring man, and he...
1: Turn up, Ken. We know Michael well. We don't like people building him up too much. He's got a bit of fingers in his... No, I'm only joking. He's a very good person and certainly loves his sport, and more importantly, loves getting other people involved with sport.
2: That's very quickly obvious when you meet with him. And what I'm really getting to is that we're motivated by the wish to further grow ourselves as a club, I suppose, as an inclusive club. I'm very conscious we don't have anybody who's a blind bowler at the moment. Yeah. We'd love to have some. I think that's just the beginning of a greater sense of inclusivity in the club generally.
1: Oh, well, good on you and the club for doing that. Now, to give us the details, whereabouts is the club? How easy is it to find?
2: It's quite easy to find, actually. The club is located on the corner of the Parade and East Terrace at Kensington Gardens. It's on the northeastern corner of the Kensington Gardens Reserve. So the Kensington Gardens Reserve, a magnificent, beautiful reserve where there's different activities. We've got that northeastern corner where we've got our bowls and tennis. There's another tennis club on the southeasterly corner, and the Burnside Rugby Club play rugby on a couple of ovals here, and the Kensington District Cricket Club. So it's a real hub of sport and community sporting clubs. Easy to locate because if you come up the Parade, it's really obvious. You can see it very clearly, and there's good parking along East Terrace. So it's an easy place to get to.
1: Part of the wonderful leafy eastern suburbs, Ken.
2: Absolutely.
1: Kensington Cricket Club, that's where Sir Donald Bradman played, wasn't it?
2: He did play there. Yes, yeah. Indeed.
1: Yeah, well, very illustrious company. If you go out in that era, maybe you feel a bit of a ghost of the past in a sense. What about your setup? How many people do you have at the club and how long have you been around?
2: The club has been going for more than a century. We had our centenary celebrations in 2018.
1: Oh, well done.
2: So it's a long-standing club. And right from the beginning, it was a bowling and a tennis club. So it's always been the two sports. In fact, yeah. In the early period, they also had croquet, but that collapsed in, I'm not sure, about 1930s sometime.
1: Okay.
2: So, yeah, it's a well-established club. In terms of size, our total membership must be something around about, I'm not sure of exactly, about 350, I think.
1: All right.
2: The bowls section is about 150, roughly. So we're not an enormous club, but we've got enough numbers to have a worthwhile activities. That's good.
1: Well, I'm sure it's a very important thing because we often hear about isolation and loneliness and the deleterious effect that can have on people's lives. So if you can make people feel included and be part of a regular activity, a bit of physical activity as well, it can all be very healthy in mind, body and spirit.
2: That's absolutely true. Bowls in particular, of course, I think it's probably true of any sport, but bowls is an interesting sport in the sense that on the one hand, you're playing a competition, you're playing a sport, you're aggressive and you're trying to win. But on the other hand, it's essentially a social sport. There's a lot of interaction with your opponents and with your teammates, and there's a lot of social niceties, I suppose, gradually learned that are attached to the game. It's a wonderful way to just meet and get to know people.
1: I've only been speaking to you a little while, Ken, and you certainly seemed a very good fellow yourself. So this is Sunday the 24th of May. What's the best thing to do? Can people get in touch with the club? Or I think we've got an email address that we can put out that people can contact if they want to find out more. What would you prefer?
2: It probably makes more sense to make contact through the email address. You got the email address is kinseyclub.adm@gmail.com. And if someone sends an email to that address, I will get it. And I can give information then by email, if you like, or we could make contact by phone. But the best as a first stop would be to send an email to our club address.
1: All right, we'll put those details for those show notes. And Ken, it gets underway about 10 o'clock. I think the people interested in maybe being a director about 10 o'clock and then the people who might be interested in bowling about 11 o'clock, I think. Is that right?
2: That's the general pattern that we're planning. Yep.
1: Yeah.
2: So there'll be a session by Tony about an hour with people who are interested in learning how to be a director, and then an introduction to bowling itself for the bowlers at 11ish, and then get underway really playing. And there will be a sausage sizzle lunch.
1: Oh,
2: and in the afternoon, we'll play some games.
1: All right. Well, sounds like a day not to be missed. I'm sure the weather's going to be good, Ken. I can feel it in my bones. Hey, Ken, to you and the club, congratulations on the initiative. I hope it's well supported and who knows what might come out of it. People might be either a famous director or a famous bowler, but more importantly, they're going to get some enjoyment, some fun and activity and feel part of a club. So that's a great thing. So thank you for speaking to us.
2: It's a pleasure.
1: Well, the round table for information access for people with a print disability is getting underway in Adelaide. Very soon, Usher Rose is going to be presenting. Usher, great to catch up again.
3: Hi, Peter. Good to see you again.
1: Now, we've spoken a few times regarding your passion and your research into Braille. Is this kind of what you'll be delivering at the round table?
3: Yes, it will. And would you believe it's my first ever round table? So I'm super excited for it to be in my hometown of Adelaide. And yes, and absolutely talking about Braille again, any opportunity.
1: Yeah, well, first time at the round table, but not the first time I'm mentioning you've been presenting publicly.
3: No, I've done it a couple of times now, yeah.
1: Tell us about your approach to something like this then, because I guess, well, of course, the audience is probably going to be empathetic to what you're talking about, I would think.
3: Yeah, I should think so as well. I mean, I guess what I've chosen to speak about this time is around the development of some Braille literacy assessment tools. And they're fairly unique and I'm hoping add to the repertoire of tools that people in the field can use.
1: Because this is one of the things that you've been very passionate about, kind of a bit of what, uniformity? What's the kind of word, standardisation, if you like, when it comes to Braille?
3: I mean, it's both of those things, but it's also us having a better understanding of Braille literacy, particularly when we're teaching people and they're learning Braille. What do we know about their progress? What do we know about what we need to do to design curriculum for them, understanding their Braille literacy? So I guess on an individual level, and we've developed a tool to be able to do that. But as you know from our previous conversations, what I really wanted to do as part of my PhD was make sure that I had access to lots and lots of Braillists. So we took the next step and designed an online population-based tool that measures Braille literacy. And with that, what I'm really hoping is that the results of that population level data start to tell us about what's needed globally, what policies and practices do we need to put in place for all people who are Brailleless? What do organisations need to do? What global interventions do we need to put in place?
1: Now, I know every time we've spoken, I invariably get a few emails afterwards, sort of either wanting more details or kind of talking about reflecting on the interview. Have you been surprised? Because I've got a bit of a theory and I'm a bit reluctant to kind of share it too much, but often, not often, occasionally people are blind or have low vision, maybe aren't all that keen to take part in surveys and that sort of thing, because I guess there's a lot of them around and you don't know who's fishing and you don't know what's going on, particularly in this day and age. Have you been surprised as to how willing people have been to come forward and give up some information and time?
3: Yeah, I really, really have been, Peter. You know, I feel very grateful for those that have given their time because, you know, as I've said numerous times, I am not a Braillist. I am a print reader. I don't have blindness, low vision, but I am an ally and I have been for many years. And really what I want to achieve is to work with the community to better understand Braille literacy's impact on quality of life and life outcomes. But we can't do that unless we can measure Braille literacy first.
1: And of course, you can't do that unless you're actually hearing from the consumer, the people that are using it.
3: Absolutely.
1: So what about the format of the presentation? Now, do you know if there's room for Q&A?
3: To be honest, I don't know. I don't know that. I know in a regular presentation there is. I'm actually conducting the plenary, but I'm doing that on Monday morning and I'll be there for the entire conference. So, you know, if people want to have a chat afterwards or have a question or a comment, absolutely come and find me. You know me, Peter, I'm very happy to talk to people about my research and about, promoting Braille literacy.
1: And often one of the great things about conferences like this is the kind of networking, the kind of off-Broadway discussions that go on rather than the main ones, which of course are very, very important. But it's the stuff that kind of goes on around the place that is, you know, probably even more impactful and, you know, people may be a bit more prepared to speak a bit more freely and kind of exchange ideas and information.
3: Absolutely. Yeah, that networking that occurs at conferences, and sometimes you don't see those people again until the next conference, and it's always fantastic to catch up.
1: And where's your research at? Because I know the last time we spoke, it was kind of winding up. I know, and here's me saying it, I've spoken to you a few times and I think, gee, you know, you're actually doing it day by day. It must sort of seem sometimes, you know, a bit of a slog.
3: No, it hasn't felt a slog at all. I've actually really loved the whole process. So we've still got that online survey open, and that will be open until probably early June, because we would definitely keep that open for this conference. So I'll have details at the conference of how people can participate in that online survey. And the next step from there will be to collate all of that data and figure out what is it that we do know about people's Braille literacy and quality of life. And then the last stage of my PhD will be some in-depth interviews with people to better understand all the different contributing factors to someone's development of Braille literacy. So what worked and what didn't, what could have been better, what was amazing, what were the contributing barriers or the enhancers to learning Braille, because all of that coming together alongside the statistical data that we've got just builds a really big picture about what we know about Braille and Braille literacy in Australia.
1: Yeah, no, you've done a wonderful job promoting your survey and other people, other email lists, etc. It's kind of been very ubiquitous, which is great. It'll be interesting to see what sort of feedback you get, and if there are people at the conference that I'm sure there may be that don't know about this yet, and what sort of what sort of interest you have after this in terms of particularly the survey.
3: Yeah, absolutely. I feel like if I've missed anyone up until now, hopefully they are attendees of the survey, of the conference, or listening to your show and jump on board. But yeah, it is always interesting after I speak to you. There always is a bit of an influx of interest from people who may have just been hearing about it for the first time.
1: Yeah, so those of us kind of live it kind of think, well, of course everyone knows about it because I know about it, so everyone must know about it. But there are people that, you know, sort of slipped through the net, or you know, weren't listening at that particular time, or missed that particular email, and so they kind of come on board afterwards.
3: Yeah, absolutely. If you're out there and you haven't heard my voice before and interested in doing the survey, absolutely, we'd love to have your participation.
1: All right, we'll put those details up in those show notes. Ashley, always great to catch up. Look forward to seeing you at the round table. I hope to get some of it myself. I'm sure we'll cross paths. It'll be good to meet you in person. And thanks as always for speaking to us.
3: It certainly will be good to catch up. Thanks, Peter. Thanks for having me on again.
1: Ashley Rose, who's doing that PhD from the University of Southern Queensland, really important topic, and also at the round table for information access. And if you're coming to Adelaide, or if you're here already, maybe here early, a very big welcome. Enjoy your stay. Thanks for joining us for LeisureLink 2.0. I'm Peter Greco. I look forward to being back with you next week.

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1: And it was just to be a lovely holiday and then go back again. See, Malcolm, my husband, who I ran into about 3 days after I came here, was totally blind. And he was finishing his law degree. And he used to come round to my cousin's husband and he used to help read to him. And occasionally my cousin's husband had to go off and he'd say, "Oh, could you read to Malcolm tonight, Rosie?" I'd say, "Yeah, of course I would." Well, that was it. Oh, it's a friendly city. It's a very friendly city. I like the theatres. Can be very hot, but that's all right. I can cope with that. It can be very cold in the UK, and I think I prefer hot to cold.
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5: 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You're listening to Reading the Play, All Things Footy. I'm Emma Ross and I'm joined today by Les Strong and Cal Krasnoski. Upcoming headlines include Hinkley Cool on Tassie Talk, the coaches' votes, and familiar face standing in the way for Fremantle. But first we have the scores from round 10, beginning Sir Doug Nicholls' round. Brisbane were defeated by Geelong 76-117. Sydney defeated Collingwood 81-75. Gold Coast defeated Yatapulti 98-73. Kwana defeated North Melbourne 133-65. Nam defeated Hawthorn 120-81. Carlton defeated Western Bulldogs 74-62. Essendon were defeated by Walyallup 61-104. Euroyeroke defeated Richmond 109-73. Wollitch-Marawa defeated GWS Giants 88-71. And now for our first article with Les.
6: And this one is courtesy of AFL.com.au and written by Nathan Schmuck. Eagle shock, Harley Sparks stunning upset of Giants. Wollitch-Marawa stunned Greater Western Sydney in a Sunday night thriller at Optus Stadium, coming from behind in the fourth quarter to win by 17 points and snap a six-game losing run. The Eagles produced the best pressure football of their season to win their third game, soaking up repeated challenges from the Giants and then rattling home with the last four goals of the game to win 13-10-88 to 10-11-71. In a clash between 13th and 16th that delivered well above expectations, both teams produced spirited bursts of high-intensity football in a desperate contest that went down to the wire. It was the Eagles who stood up in the critical moments, however, with spearhead Jake Waterman kicking back-to-back set-shot goals to turn the game in his team's favour in a clutch performance. Ruckman Bailey Williams was outstanding in his best game for the club, kicking a crucial late goal after a powerful mark, with pre-season draftee Milan Murdoch putting the finishing touches on late with a goal on the siren. It was young superstar Harley Reid who stood tallest in the best game of his career, driving the engine room all day with a career-best 33 disposals, 10 clearances, 12 inside 50s and 2 critical goals. It was the relentless pressure that the Eagles applied as a team, however, that was critical to their fourth win under coach Andrew McWalter, with a chase down tackles, smothers and powerful spoils typifying the performance. Their pressure on field will now turn the heat up on the Giants, who are left in a perilous position at 4-6, with clashes to come against back-to-back Premier Brisbane and a red-hot Nam before their bye in round 13. The visitors will be rueful, wasting kicking early when they had all the momentum, with midfielder Clayton Oliver, 38 disposals and 12 clearances, wingman Harvey Thomas, 25 and a goal, and defender Jaden Laverde fighting hard throughout. Coach Adam Kingsley was wary in the build-up of the Eagles' stoppage game, but his midfielders hit the ground running and allowed the visitors to dominate play in the opening quarter. Led by Oliver, who had 5 clearances and 12 disposals for the term, the Giants controlled the ground ball game and kicked early goals through Brent Daniels and Toby Bedford. But they were wasteful thereafter and kept the Eagles in the contest with a 2-6 quarter, leading by 10 points at quarter time. While everything had looked hard for the Eagles in the first term, they bounced into the second with more energy and an intent to hunt, kicking an early goal through Reid after a brilliant chase down tackle from Ruck Williams on Finn Callaghan, who was well held throughout by Brady Hoff. They're at their best when their pressure was high, with a series of determined efforts leading to goals for Jobe Shanahan, Waterman, and a second for the impressive Jack Hutchinson. Reid was dominant in the midfield and had 14 disposals for the quarter, adding a second goal after a powerful fend-off on Joe Fonte, with Ryan Angwin catching the Eagle star high after a missed snap on goal, giving him a second chance to bury the set shot. The creative Malachi Champion got one of his own when he scooped up possession and quickly snapped to open the 20-point lead, with Jake Stringer kicking a desperately needed goal on the eve of halftime to cut the margin to 14. The Giants needed to respond in the third, and they did, ramping up its own pressure to spark a 5-1 run, with Max Krzyzewski kicking a pair from set shots and Thomas booting another on the run as the Giants threatened to burst away. A big contested mark inside 50 for Williams gave the Eagles a goal on the eve of three-quarter time, cutting the margin to just 4 points at the last change. Wallace Marawa's spearhead Jake Waterman has been working hard to get his set shot kicking on track, and an early miss might have unsettled him after kicking 18-26 leading into Sunday's clash. But the All-Australian regrouped and delivered down the stretch, kicking back-to-back goals from set shots, turn an 8-point deficit into a 2-point lead and swing the game in his team's favour. The Eagles are a much more dangerous opposition when Waterman's kicking straight, and they'll hope Sunday was a turning point for the workhorse forward. There's been a lot of focus on how Wallace Marawa can address its ruck and key defensive issues at the AFL mid-season rookie draft, but Bailey Williams and Tyler Young are not ready to hand over their roles just yet. Williams, 40 hit-outs, 7 clearances and 2 goals, was magnificent in his best game as an Eagle, while Young's authoritative spoiling in the back line was crucial in negating the GWS crummers. The Eagles could yet boost their list with mid-season picks, but Williams and Young took big steps forward. The Giants' final score, 10-11-71, was the second lowest opposition score under McWalter, with Young and Williams playing key roles in that. GWS had been the best team this season for converting rebound 50s to forward entries and rebound 50s to scores, but their transition game went missing for long periods on Sunday. Under fiercer pressure, and with Eagles half-forward Milan Murdoch locking down on Lachie Whitfield, the Giants were able to kick only 1-3 from their defensive 50. Murdoch applied himself relentlessly and gave away a 100-metre penalty early in the fourth quarter for his efforts. But the pre-season addition, a knuckle down, and finished the job on Whitfield before sealing his performance with a goal on the final siren. And that was Eagle Shock, Harley Sparks' stunning upset of Giants, from afl.com.au.
7: And this also from afl.com.au, what McRae said to Swanstar in unusual exchange. This was written by Emily Patterson. Swanstar Brody Grundy has discussed his unusual in-game exchange with Pies coach Craig McRae. Collingwood coach Craig McRae kept his cards close to his chest regarding his boundary line exchange with Brody Grundy during the Swans' 6-point victory over the Magpies on Friday night. I would love to be able to share, but I can't share exactly what I said to him, McRae said post-match. It was all respectful, trust me, and I've got great respect for him. There was nothing untoward. But while the coach remained tight-lipped, nobody told Grundy he had to keep the secret. He just said, good day, old mate, Grundy told media in the rooms after the game. He's bugged up. He can be a bit quirky at times, Craig. So it's a bit like, hello. That was nothing untoward. I think he was just trying to take me off my game. In the wet, Grundy delivered a good O'Loughlin medal-winning performance that acted as a pressure valve for the Swans, physically wearing down an undersized Magpies outfit to inspire a sensational second-half fight-back against his former side. Dominating the air and the ground to drive the Swans forward, he finished with 1 goal, 34 disposals, 12 clearances and 46 hit-outs, spearheading Sydney's devastating third-quarter blitz. By outworking his opponents at the stoppages and winning the hard ball at ground level, Grundy proved to be the difference-maker, extending the ladder leader's winning streak to 7. The performance came at a time when the Magpies were already undermanned, without number one ruck Darcy Cameron due to an ankle injury, which left the bulk of the duties to 8-gamer Oscar Steen. However, the young tall's night ended prematurely when his left knee buckled awkwardly during a third quarter contest. Visibly distressed, he was helped straight to the rooms by medical staff, with scans on Saturday confirming a season-ending ACL injury. Steen's exit left Collingwood without a recognised ruck on the field, forcing McRae into a major tactical reshuffle. Undersized players were thrown into the air to compete, with key forward Jack Buller, key defender Billy Frampton and midfielder Ned Long rotating through the role, but none could contain an informed Grundy. Ultimately, the primary burden fell on key forward Dan McStay, who was thrust into the middle. The mismatch proved decisive, with Grundy acknowledging that the Magpies' makeshift ruck setup played into his hands. You can only play on what your opposition is, what's in front of you, he said. So I just try and, irrespective of what the name is, stick to my process. I just want to feel like I'm playing my brand of footy, which is obviously the ruck work, but then following up at ground level. So I thought I did that well. Obviously, you're rucking against some of their midfield players, so you've got to acknowledge that. I was a bit disappointed with my application to that against North Melbourne, so I just wanted to get my feet going and get my follow-up game going. I thought that the conditions probably helped me to do that, so that was nice. Swans coach Dean Cox praised Grundy's effort and highlighted how he tactically took control after Steen went off injured. He was really good again, he said post-match. Once Steen got injured, Brodie started to gain a little bit of ascendancy against some of their key forwards. I thought he was clever in between choosing whether to try and clear the area or to connect with a midfielder. His variety in that was really good. Despite his dominance, Grundy was deeply impressed by Steen and offered his well wishes after the disappointing incident. My best wishes to him, Steen. He's a great young talent, Grundy said. I've been watching him all year. He was giving me a few headaches there in the centre bounce. He can jump through the roof. Having featured in every match for Sydney so far this season, Grundy dismissed any suggestion that he was due for a rest. I feel good, he said. Against North, I was a bit flat, so I got myself up and about. It's obviously a big game playing against Collingwood, Mungrook at the SCG Friday night footy. It's hard not to get up and about for an occasion like this. We had our past players coming to the football club this week, our First Nations players. We also went off-site to the NCIE, or the National Centre of Indigenous Excellence, for some cultural immersion, connection and celebration, so it was a beautiful week. And that article written by Emily Patterson from AFL.com.au, what McRae said to Swan Star in unusual exchange.
5: And now to the record from round 10, which reviewed the round 9 action. This is on page 8. Timekeepers stood down. This was written by Sam Edmund. The AFL has stood down the timekeepers responsible for its latest clock error after nearly 2 minutes were added to last week's Geelong v Collingwood game. The timekeepers in charge of the Saturday night game won't be part of this weekend's round 10 rotation, with the league admitting human error was responsible for multiple mistakes. The Cats had surged to a 34-point lead with 3 minutes and 36 seconds remaining in the third quarter when the clock froze. It was stuck for about a minute of playing time before more confusion ensued. After the clock resumed its countdown and got to 2:56 remaining, it suddenly added another minute and showed 3:56 to go in the third quarter. So with the time lost and another minute mistakenly added, the third quarter ran for 1 minute and 49 longer. While the only scores in that time were 2 behinds to Jack Crisp and Ned Long, and the final score showed a comfortable 54-point win to Geelong, it is the latest concerning timekeeper system error for the league, only 9 rounds in. The AFL admitted to a blunder in St Kilda's nail-biting 4-point win over GWS in round 2, conceding 29 seconds should have been re-added to the clock. That game, half a minute vanished after St Max Hole kicked a goal in the second quarter at NG Stadium. As reported by SEN in the wake of the mistake, a league memo pointed to problems with a software update, but the AFL confirmed this mistake was human error. With 3:36 remaining the third quarter at a boundary throw-in, the time clock was stopped by the timekeepers and did not restart for a short period of time, a league statement said. Once timekeepers were aware, a standard manual adjustment occurred. However, the time was added to the time clock when it should have been subtracted. This was a human error by the timekeepers, subsequently leading to the third quarter running 1 minute 49 longer than it should have. The issue has been addressed internally, with both clubs informed of the error. And that came to us again from The Record, round 10. Timekeepers stood down. We're at the halfway point of our program. 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And now to our next article.
6: And this one is by Nathan Schmuck, once again from afl.com.au. It can be a little savage, Eagles gun avoiding social media amid struggles. Wallace Marawa spearhead Jake Waterman had to tune out of social media during his wayward start to the season, but the gun goal kicker is confident his radar has returned after a clutch performance against Greater Western Sydney on Sunday. Waterman, whose accuracy was a trademark in his 2024 All-Australian season, has struggled with his set shot kicking this season and booted more behinds than goals for the first time in his career. The 28-year-old was critical, however, in the Eagles' third win of the season, booting 3-1 and giving his team the lead in the fourth quarter with back-to-back set shots. That proved decisive. Waterman leads the Eagles this season for goals, 21, marks, 6.4 a game, contested marks, 1.2, and score involvements, 7.9. But negative feedback had been hard to avoid as he worked on his goal-kicking accuracy. I'm trying to stay off the socials a little bit. I've copped a fair few messages over the duration of the year about how I owe people money because I've lost them multis. It can be a little bit savage sometimes, but that's the world we live in, Waterman told AFL.com.au. I feel like if you see 99 great things said about you and then you see one bad thing, you focus on the negative. That's just how we are as athletes. If we do stuff well, that's just reality. But when we don't do stuff well, we care about it and we tend to focus on that. I do see things on Twitter and that, and it does become personal. I live by the rule that you don't say something to someone that you wouldn't say to their face, and I see some pretty horrible things said about people. AFL players have spoken increasingly about the steps they take to avoid social media feedback, with the Yata Pulte captain Connor Rozee telling AFL.com.au during the preseason that he had restricted comments on his photos and unfollowed all AFL-related content. Waterman said it was important for fans on social media to understand the impact their criticism could have when it crossed the line. You can say all you want about someone's kicking or whatnot, but it doesn't need to be personal, he said. I think we just need to keep reminding ourselves that what we say has a massive impact on people's mental health, especially when it's so prevalent in the AFL at the moment. We've got the best fans. Our West Coast fans are amazing, and that win was for them. But we don't want the minority to bring it down for everyone else when we're not going so well. Waterman said he had filtered his feedback from the people around him this season to make sure he wasn't taking on too much goal-kicking advice and becoming overwhelmed. He highlighted his ball drop as an area that had caused some trouble, but said all other aspects of his routine had been in good order. Crucially, the forward line leader is creating opportunities, ranking number 4 in the AFL for shots at goal, 52, and number 3 for marks on the lead, 28. I've just got to keep giving myself the opportunities. I think that's the main one, and I'm giving myself a lot of opportunities at the moment, and I feel really dangerous, Waterman said. A bit of ball drop stuff has been hurting me a little bit, but everything else has been good. I think I can get that confidence back. I've always been a really reliable kick and set shot my whole career, so you don't just lose that, but you lose confidence. Games like tonight, where you come up clutch for your team, boost your confidence. So hopefully I can start hitting them a little nicer and they can start going through. Waterman highlighted the aerial contest working of young talls Job Shanahan and Jack Williams on Sunday, as well as the outstanding performance of ruck Bailey Williams against the Giants. The powerful forward said the Eagles had proven what they were capable of when they play a committed brand of high-pressure football, with the team showing maturity to rebound from a poor opening quarter. We hung in there, we turned the tide, and it happened off the back of a lot of hard work. Felt like a good brand of footy that could stack up against any team, he said. We were under the pump early, but we just weathered the storm and were really predictable. I could sit here and go through the whole team one by one, but it was a great day for the club. And that was It Can Be a Little Savage, Eagles Gun Avoiding Social Media Amid Struggles, from afl.com.au.
7: The familiar face standing in the way of Fremantle's record hot streak. This article is written by Paddy Sweeney from WA Today. Welcome to the Western Water Cooler, where we digest the talking points from the weekend's games and the highlights, frustrations and silver linings WA footy fans can cling to as the season progresses. Fremantle, known as Wallyalup during Sir Doug Nicholls' round, made it 9 consecutive wins on the back of a powerful opening half, while Patrick Voss dined out on his former club. The Eagles, Wallace Marawa during Sir Doug Nicholls' round, booted the final 4 goals of the match to run over the top of GWS. Their third win of the season was built on some shrewd coaching matchups and increased pressure for sustained periods. Fremantle Dockers. What went right? The prancing pony is back. Voss entered yesterday's game averaging a goal a game this year, with his confidence and form yet to return to last year's breakout performance. But what better way to recapture the mojo than a date at the home of footy with his former side? The 22-year-old is at his best when he has a chip on his shoulder and a point to prove. So the once Essendon rookie didn't need too much motivation. a stunning second quarter where he kicked four consecutive majors, including a brilliant set shot from the boundary, put the game beyond doubt. Each goal was celebrated accordingly, taunting the Bombers and their fans. Voss ended the day with a handful of majors in his first match back at the MCG since his six-goal return in last year's thrilling win over Collingwood. What went wrong? The second half. Fremantle held a 52-point margin, and while they went on to win by 43 points, they were beaten in clearances and contested possessions. It will give Justin Longmuir and his coaches ammunition to continue to drive standards and strive for excellence. They're not the finished product, and they will need to sharpen the pencil in the months to come. These Dockers aren't yet at their peak, but that's the exciting bit. Silver lining, the winning streak. For the third time in club history, the Dockers have won nine consecutive matches. It occurred in 2006 and 2015, seasons Fremantle reached the preliminary finals. On Friday night, Justin Longmuir's men will have the chance to rewrite history by becoming the first team in purple to notch 10 straight wins. Standing in their way are the Saints, coached by Ross Lyon, the man who shares the current record, alongside Justin Longmuir and Chris Connolly. Paddy Sweeney is a Nine News Perth sports presenter and journalist. And Paddy Sweeney wrote this article by WA Today, the familiar face standing in the way of Fremantle's record hot streak.
5: And back to the record, also on page 8, Hinkley cool on Tassie talk, and this is unattributed. Former Port Adelaide coach Ken Hinkley has hosed down reports he is the favourite to become the coach of Tasmania. Caroline Wilson reported on The Agenda Setters on Monday night that Hinkley had gone past former Collingwood coach Nathan Buckley as the Devils' leading candidate after recent meetings with Chief Executive Brendan Gale. "I've had chats with Brendan, but let's explain why I've had chats," Hinkley said on SEN Sports Day on Monday night. "I'm one of the few coaches who has actually spent 3 years at a start-up club as assistant coach at Gold Coast and seen the ups and downs and what can happen if a start-up club gets it wrong. The second part about that is they are leaning into what experience I can help them with. I think that's worthwhile. I've spoken to them because I'm excited about the new teams coming into the comp, but I'm not committed to doing any coaching jobs at the moment." A big headline about who's going to be favourite and who's not going to be favourite. It's a long bow to draw from having a meeting with them around discussions over lots of things in their footy club. Hinkley has made a successful jump into the media with SEN and Fox Footy while remaining based in Adelaide. His interest in the now vacant Carlton coaching job will also be gauged, especially with Chris Davies, his longtime general manager of football at Port Adelaide, now holding the same role at the Blues. "At some point in the future, I have to make those decisions, but right now, I haven't come up with a decision on whether I do or I don't want to coach again," Hinkley said. "This is the answer I give to everyone. I don't know anything else other than being a footy coach." And that came to us again from The Record, page 8, Hinkley cool on Tassie talk.
6: And now back to afl.com.au and a story from their staff writers. Coaches votes round 10, 5 perfect 10s, Pies star retakes the lead. The coaches votes for round 10 games are in. Sydney ruck Brodie Grundy has moved into the top five in the race for the AFL-CA Champion Player of the Year award, while Nick Dacos has moved five votes clear at the top of the standings. Grundy was one of five players to earn a perfect 10 votes in round 10, grabbing the full votes from the coaches for his dominant display against Collingwood on Friday night. The other players to get 10 votes in round 10 were Kuwarana's Sean Manner, Adelaide's Jordan Dawson, Euro Yorok's Hugo Garcia and Wallach Marawa's Harley Reid. The coaches were split in Wally Yallop's win over Essendon, with Murphy Reid, Shea Bolton and Patrick Voss getting 8 votes each, while John Noble and Bodie Uhland picked up 8 each in Gold Coast's win over Yatapulti. Daniel Turner, 9 votes, and Max Gawn, 8, led the way for Naam in its win over Hawthorn, while Patrick Cripps, 9, and Ollie Florent, 8, were the best in Carlton's win over the Western Bulldogs. Dacos picked up 5 votes in the Magpies' loss at the SCG, with no other members of the top five polling in round 10. Every week, the two senior coaches for each game give votes on a 5-4-3-2-1 basis, meaning 10 votes is the maximum a player can get in each round. The player with the most votes at the end of the home and away season will win the AFL-CA Champion Player of the Year award. And the leaderboard at the moment stands with Nick Dacos of Collingwood on 55, Marcus Bondempelli of the Bulldogs on 50, Zach Butters from Port also on 50, Luke Jackson of Fremantle on 45, Brody Grundy of Sydney is moving up to 44, Shea Bolton on 43 from Sydney, and Bailey Smith of Geelong on 41. And that was coaches' votes round 10, five perfect 10s, Pie Star retakes the lead from afl.com.au.
5: We're coming to the end of our program, but we have just enough time to do our tips for the coming round, round 11. So on Thursday, May 21st, we start with Hawthorn take on Kwinana at University of Tasmania. What are our tips?
7: Yeah, definitely Hawthorn playing at Tassie. They're good down there, so I'm going to go Hawks.
6: Hawthorn too.
5: Yes, I agree. Friday, May 22, Richmond take on Essendon at the MCG.
7: Oh, could you pick any worse, two worst teams to play in a Friday night game, fair dinkum? I'm going to go with draw. I don't care, draw.
6: I think Richmond recently have been better than Essendon.
5: Yeah, I think Richmond will really want to get at least one good win this year. Then we also have Walyalup versus Euroke in Optus Stadium at Perth.
7: Oh, Freo easily. Freo at home. Wharfie time. They're too good.
6: It's a five-day break, but Fremantle will win.
5: Yes, if any year is their year, this is the year for Flag Mantle. Saturday, May 23, North Melbourne take on Gold Coast at Marvel Stadium.
7: Ooh, this is quite interesting. I think Gold Coast were great at the start of the season and then they were no good, but now they're good again, so I'm going to go the Suns.
6: The Suns, yep.
5: Yes, I agree. Geelong take on Sydney at GMHBA Stadium.
7: Ooh, this is tough. This is really tough. I'm going to go with the outsider and say Geelong.
6: In Geelong, Geelong.
5: Yes, I agree. Collingwood take on Walich Marawa at the MCG.
7: Please let it be Collingwood. Just do it for Pendles, please.
6: Collingwood will win this. Yeah, the Eagles can't. They're getting better, but they're not that good.
5: Yes. And then finally, Yalta Pulte take on Carlton at Adelaide Oval.
7: I'm going to go Port Adelaide at home.
6: Port will win, yes.
5: Yes, I agree. At home, Port are strong. And then on Sunday, May 24, GWS take on Brisbane at NG Stadium.
7: GWS are shocking, so I'm going to go Brisbane by default.
6: Brisbane will bounce back.
5: Yes, I think so. I think GWS are going to go back-to-back losses. Western Bulldogs take on NAM at Marvel Stadium.
7: Oh, Melbourne are the real deal this year. They're so good. They've got all the players, so NAM.
6: Yeah, NAM are in great form. They'll win.
5: Yes, I agree. And for all your local times for broadcast, you can go to afl.com.au. That brings us to the end of today's program. You've been listening to Reading the Play, All Things Footy. My name is Emma Ross, and I was joined by Les Strong and Cal Krasnowski. 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
12: For the citizens of ancient Persia, life had turned bleak overnight. Because of an evil scheme, every Jewish person in the land was living on borrowed time. It would take a miracle to thwart the plan and to convince the king to change directions. Hi, I'm Clayton Bjellin, and today on Insight for Living, Chuck Swindoll uses this life-threatening conflict to ask a penetrating question, one that's just as relevant today. Does one person really make a difference? Chuck's answer may surprise you and move you to action. We begin in Esther chapter 3 from the Bible, and he titled today's message, Thinking and Saying What's Right, Regardless.
13: The Jews have been threatened with extermination. Look at verse 13 of chapter 3, and you'll see it in one verse. Letters were sent by couriers to all the king's provinces to destroy, to kill, and to annihilate all the Jews, both young and old, women and children, in one day, the 13th day of the 12th month, which is the month Adar, and to seize their possessions as plunder. That's the plan. It has the makings of the worst kind of Holocaust.

story as we find the response of the people, beginning at verse 1 of chapter 4. They are lost in mourning and weeping. When Mordecai learned all that had been done, he tore his clothes, put on sackcloth and ashes, and went out into the midst of the city and wailed loudly and bitterly. And then Esther summoned Hathach from the king's eunuchs, I'm sure one of the runners, one of her trusted assistants, whom the king had appointed to attend her, and ordered him to go to Mordecai to learn what this was and why it was. She doesn't know. Mordecai knows that he has put the issue on the line for Esther, and he knows if she acts on this, it could mean her life. This is no time for rumor. In fact, the last of verse 8 says, "Order her to go in to the king to implore his favor and to plead with him for her people." Tell her that's what she's to do. Esther said, verse 11, "All the king's servants and the people of the king's provinces know that for any man or woman who comes to the king, to the inner court, who is not summoned, he has but one law, that he be put to death, unless the king holds out to him the golden scepter so that he may live. And I have not been summoned to come to the king for these 30 days. I'm not sure I can do that." It's a dilemma. You see, Mordecai knew Esther. He had reared her. He had trained her. He knew how far he could push. He knew her character. So do all wise parents, who at times must be the reason their children develop character. You have occasions in your life, brief vignettes, little windows of time, where you can step forward and tell your children to be brave. Step forward and do it. There are times when you must call upon your children to stand alone and to trust them to do it. Mordecai is at that moment, and he receives Hathach's answer back, and he tightens a sash on his sackcloth. Verse 13, he told them to reply to Esther, "Do not imagine that you in the king's palace can escape any more than all the Jews. For if you remain silent at this time, relief and deliverance will arise for the Jews from another place, and you and your father's house will perish. And who knows whether you have not attained royalty for such a time as this." I love that. He says he really follows three tracks. First, if you do nothing, don't think you will escape death. You do or die. But second, don't make too much of this. God is not limited to you or me. It may be in his plan to have us removed, but his people will not die. He will use someone. And so third, how great it would be if he would use you. Could it be that you have attained royalty for such a time as this? Could it be that you have been given this promotion, my friend, for such a time as this? Could it be that God brought you into this situation for this moment and for this hour? What a great speech. Winston Churchill was a master at such remarks. In a speech to the British in the House of Commons, June 18, 1940, I wish I had that great British accent to read his words. "Let us brace ourselves to our duties and so bear ourselves that if the British Empire and its Commonwealth last for 1,000 years, men will still say this was their finest hour." And not quite 4 months later, to an even greater broken Great Britain, "Death and sorrow will be the companions of our journey, hardship our garment, constancy our valor, and our only shield. We must be united, we must be undaunted, we must be inflexible. Stand! Don't stop!"

0: Stand alone. Fight to the end. Great moment. It's a Patrick Henry's, give me liberty or give me death. It's a Nathan Hale's, I regret that I have but one life to lose for my country. It is patriotism at its finest. And he says to Esther, this is your hour. Stand, speak, die. But whatever you do, don't be silent. Verse 15 makes you love her all the more. Then Esther told him, you see, something has changed now. She's had time to think. She's had to weigh her words and now his counsel. Esther told them to reply to Mordecai, go. Assemble all the Jews who are found in Susa and fast for me. Do not eat or drink for 3 days, night or day. And I and my maidens also will fast in the same way. And thus I will go into the king. Look at those great words. I will go. I will go. I'll do that which is not according to the law, and if I perish, I perish. Is that a great answer or what? Is this a great woman? Is she going to make a difference? If I perish, I perish. If a guard drives a sword through my body, I die doing the right thing. She has changed from fear to abandonment and faith, from hesitation to confidence and determination, from concern for her own safety to concern for her people's survival. It can happen in a life just like that, from a message just like this, and you find yourself realizing there is a cause. Do you recall when young David was taken from the sheep and asked by his father to bring a few cheeseburgers to the fellows in the field at the Valley of Elah? There was this uncircumcised Philistine roaming like that giant across the way, taunting and blaspheming the God of Israel. Young David comes and serves the burgers, and the guys are munching on him, and he asks what's going on, and he says, let's do something about it. And his older brother, remember Eliab? Oh, older brothers tend to do this. Oh, so you're going to be the big-time hero, huh? How are all those little sheep doing while you're out here in the field with us? And David says, is there not a cause? And he whips out this slingshot, hits him right between the running lights, and the giant falls. Of course there is a cause! What are we doing sitting around in our tents with knees knocking? There is a giant out there who hates the cause of the living God. What are you men doing here? I mean, I'm just naive enough to believe our God will fight for us. And if I perish, I perish. You know what Esther realized? She realized there is an enemy. Well, she realized other things, but she especially realized that. I think for the first time, the softness of the palace became uncomfortable. And she realized that there is being bred in this country the plot of the adversary. And that does something to you. Eugene Peterson, in his great work, Five Smooth Stones, writes, wherever there is a people of God, there are enemies of God. A realization that there is, in fact, an enemy forces a reassessment of priorities. The moment Haman surfaced, Esther began to move from being a beauty queen to becoming a Jewish saint, from being an empty-headed sex symbol to being a passionate intercessor, from the busy, indolent life in the harem to the high-risk venture of speaking for and identifying with God's people. Enough of the easy life. It's time to put my name on the line. I am Jewish, and I stand for my people. If I perish, I perish. It occurs to me that if Esther had lived in the days of Isaac Watts, she could have paraphrased his hymn, "I am a soldier of the cross. I am a follower of the Lamb. And I will not fear to own his cause or blush to speak his name. There are foes for me to face, and I will stem the flood. This vile world is no friend to grace to help me on to God." This isn't a book about Persian history. You've heard me say that every time we've gotten together. This isn't to help you put together the events in the life of Ahasuerus and Haman and to harmonize them with Mordecai and Esther and a few other Jewish characters along with the Gentiles. This is a book about life. This is a book about standing alone, the personal involvement of each individual. Remember my opening comment? In an overpopulated world, it is easy to underestimate the significance of one. Let me make it even more personal. In an overpopulated world like this time, it is easy to underestimate the value of you, your vote, your convictions, your determination to say, "I stand against this." I'll tell you, it makes a difference in your family when they see a dad and or a mother do that. I was only 9 years old when my dad broke the picket line in the machinist union back in the days of the war, when the union had the audacity to go on strike. My father's patriotism and love for his family was greater than his loyalty to some union. And I remember his driving our 41 Ford home with broken windshields and eggs running down the side of the car, now dried, because he was willing to be called a scab for his convictions. And it left an impression on this 9-year-old boy and my 11-year-old sister and my 12-year-old brother. We learned it's important enough to stand alone, even when friends don't understand, even when co-workers disagree. The major issue arises from this message. What does it matter if I get involved or not? It matters all the world to your character. Yes, God has other ways. He has other people. He isn't frustrated because you and I may be indifferent. But how wonderful it would be to think that we have been elevated to this position or to this generation for such an hour as this. May I ask some specific questions about issues? What is your involvement in helping dysfunctional families? How about those who are homeless and hungry? How about those who are addicted to drugs and or drink? And what do you do for the orphans? What do you do for the sake of morality, or to stand against pornography, or to support the cause of a pro-life movement against abortion? Where do you stand as it relates to prejudice, the absence of masculinity, the whole extreme feminist movement, sexual abuse? How about the subject of the races as they are moving in greater numbers into our community, helping them with the language of this country and the culture? What about the developmentally disabled? Is it a pat on the head, a soft, piteous comment to those that are in a wheelchair and we pass on our own way? I met a man this past week. I spent lunch with him who has decided to get off the fence as it relates to the developmentally disabled. He is now editor of a magazine that comes out quarterly, doing a marvelous job. He's been to seminars. I was thrilled to say ours was one of the few evangelical churches listed in the entire seminar. What do you do to fight the cause of crime, the mistreatment of children? You say, well, I don't march. I don't march against the law. I don't believe in blocking the way to an abortion clinic. All right, have you opened your home to an unwed mother? I'm not asking you to do it someone else's way. I'm saying do something. Be counted. Say, I vote against it. I stand for this, against that. Normally, you don't have to be obnoxious about it. Sometimes you have to make such a stand that it does get some kind of attention. But whatever may be your way of expressing it, for God's sake, express it. If you perish, you perish. Big deal. Absent from the body, at home with the Lord. At least you'll go home a patriot. Two principles emerge from this passage. They tie together. They won't be easy to hear. First, not until we believe one person can make a difference will we be willing to risk. Not until we believe one person can make a difference will we be willing to risk. You remember the third stanza of that hymn, God of Grace and God of Glory? Set our feet on lofty places. Gird our lives that they may be armored with all Christ-like graces in the fight to set men free. Grant us wisdom, grant us courage that we fail not man nor thee. That we fail not man nor thee. Don't be so careful protecting your own backside. Don't worry that much about what they will think. You don't answer to them, you answer to Him. He will help. He will give you wisdom, courage, grace. The hymn is a prayer. Grant us these things, and we need them. It isn't as easy as my simply naming a list of evils and wrongs. It involves getting, well, here's my next point, out of the realm of theory, I was going to say. Point number two, only when we move from the safe harbor of theory to the world of reality do we actually make a difference. Only when we move from the safe harbor of theory to the world of reality do we actually make a difference. When it comes time to vote, we vote. We don't think how good it would be to vote. We don't simply inform someone the best way to vote. We vote. We vote our conscience. We vote believing we have been informed correctly, and we vote. We go to the trouble. We pay the price. Men and women have died that we might have the privilege. When an issue arises and we stand against it, we say, I stand against it. Don't wait for this church to say it for you. Don't wait for this pastor to give you a policy or permission. Doesn't mean I don't have one. It means I don't make edicts for this church, nor will I begin to. You are a thinking citizen, an individual who knows Christ. Do something about it. Say something about it. Stand alone. It's the deed that matters. One man writes, grant us the will to fashion as we feel. Grant us the strength to labor as we know. Grant us the purpose ribbed and edged with steel to strike the blow. Knowledge we ask not, knowledge thou hast lent, but Lord, the will, the will. There lies our bitter need. Give us to build above the deep intent, the deed. The deed. We evangelicals are great on evangelical theory. Great on theological theory. Great on moral theory. The deed. The deed. We are not rewarded for our theories. We are rewarded for the deed. Does one make a difference? Did Christ? God so loved the world that He did something. He didn't select a committee. He didn't theorize how great it would be for someone to come to our rescue. He didn't write a book about it. Not then, later. He did something. And the Son of God said to God the Father, I will go. And He took upon Himself the form of a servant and was made in the fashion of men. And being found in fashion as a man, He humbled Himself and became obedient to the death, even the death on a cross. He did something about it. And that's why we can be saved. We don't believe in a theory, we believe in a revolutionary faith that comes from the person of Christ who died that we might live. Listen to this. He didn't just think how good it would be to die. He died that we might live and die with him. May we bow together. Please close your eyes. The question is not what do you think of Christ. The question is what have you done about what you think. The issue is not how do you feel about the message of the gospel. The issue is what have you done about the gospel. Christ has come into the world to save sinners. There is one God and one mediator, one, only one, between God and men, the man, Christ Jesus. Have you come to God through the mediator? Have you given your life to Jesus Christ? Have you said, even though I may perish, even though I may be an outcast, even though no one will understand, my family, my friends, I will this day do something about this matter of my sin. Until you do, you are lost. Lost. Whosoever believes in the Son of God no longer has the wrath of God upon him, but is accepted in the Beloved. Come today. You may be the only one hearing the message today that needs to respond by faith to Jesus Christ. Be courageous enough to respond. God of grace and God of glory, set our feet on lofty places. Gird our lives that they may be armored with all Christ-like graces in the fight to set men free. Grant us wisdom, grant us courage that we fail not man. Or thee.
1: As Chuck Swindoll said a moment ago, Esther's story transcends theory. Her conviction and her compassion for the Jewish people were expressed in tangible deeds. And as her story continues to unfold in the days ahead, we'll see how Esther put her reputation, even her life, on the line. 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Regardless. If this message stirred something in you today, a conviction to perhaps stop waiting or to step forward, to be the one person willing to stand, well, we hope that you'll stay with that. The book of Esther is full of those moments, and Chuck wrote a full-length biography about her life story that's 12 chapters in length. It follows the biblical account in vivid detail, including the standoff that Chuck described today. 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That's ifl.org.au. I'm Clayton Bjellin. 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
4: Paddle to the Amazon, the ultimate 12,000-mile canoe venture by Don Starkel. This book is narrated by multiple narrators. October the 4th, on Laguna Madre, Mexico. The maps we're using are pathetic, 50 or 60 miles to the inch, and we have no real idea where we are on this enormous water system. We ask information from the fishermen we meet, but none of them has any notion of distance. Three times today we asked how far it is to La Pesca, and all we got was, Estelejos, Estelejos. It's far, it's far. We know it's far, but how far? We ask how many miles, and they don't know what we mean. How many kilometres? I ask, and they reply, No sé, I don't know. One old fisherman looked up at the sun and said, Tres días, 3 days. We show them our maps, trying to pinpoint our location, and they become even more confused. At 3:30 p.m., after 8 hours of tough paddling, we went ashore at a fine-looking island with a beach of ground seashells. We landed by a fishing shack, disembarked, and began calling out blind greetings to the inhabitants. But no one appeared or answered, which surprised us, as the place had a look of habitation about it. There were 6 or 7 hens strutting around. A sign out front said Ignacio, presumably the owner's name. We cautiously entered the house, having to stoop to get through the door. The ceiling rafters were only 5 feet from the mud floor, and the bed and table were barely bigger than dollhouse furniture. In the cooking pit was a warm pot of rice and peppers that seemed to have been cooked in the last hour. Had we frightened Ignacio off? Was he watching us from somewhere on the island? We cooked our supper on the beach and, as darkness settled, Ignacio had still not appeared. At 6:30 in the dark, Dana and I moved boldly inside and lit candles. Jeff was sleeping soundly on the beach by the canoe. Dana was soon at his music, I at my writing. Eventually Dana left for the beach to sleep, and I crawled into Ignacio's bed, my feet extending a foot or more beyond the end of it. I leaned over, blew out the candle, and the darkness took over. I awakened later feeling cold and wrapped Ignacio's blanket tighter around me. But this time it wasn't as easy to get back to sleep. The bed was getting shorter and harder, and I was now beginning to feel bug bites. Ignacio's bedding was infested with fleas. But I was too cold to give up the blanket. As I lay there, I began thinking about this tiny man whose bed I occupied. I pictured him as a lonely old fellow with neither wife nor children to comfort him. I, too, was now alone, and, as I lay staring into the darkness, a most unusual feeling crept through me. I am Ignacio, I thought. For this fleeting moment, I am he. October the 5th on Laguna Madre, Mexico. Just after lunch, we met an old fisherman and tried hard to get information from him about the way and distance to La Pesca. He pointed south, looked me squarely in the eye and said emphatically, No camino, no camino, no camino. My translation for Camino was road, and we already knew there were no roads to La Pesca from anywhere around here. As we pulled away southward into a brisk wind, he shrugged and looked at us with sad frustration. Within half an hour, the water depth began to decrease dramatically. In no time, the lagoon beneath us was a mere foot deep. We now realised what was happening. The strong south winds were pushing the waters of the entire lagoon north and out to sea. We zigzagged around, trying to find some kind of channel, but we were soon grounded in 3 inches of muddy brine. Our only alternative to sitting there was to get out our ropes and start hauling, which we did. An hour of slugging through the shallows in our bare feet gained us another couple of miles, but by this time we were exhausted and had to stop and eat. Looking out behind, we could see an endless, snaking trail of little mounds of clay, each one sucked above the water surface by our footsteps. We sat there agonising about what to do. None of us had any stomach for even attempting to go back on the gulf, which was probably impossible anyway. We certainly knew now what the old fisherman had meant by no camino. After dinner, we took to our ropes again, but the hauling grew even more difficult, until all we could manage were little bursts of 25 steps or so. At each pause, the canoe would bed down into the mud, creating an airtight seal that was next to impossible to break. A frantic hour of sweating and slogging netted us another mile, but we could go no further. "Let's go to shore," said Jeff. "I'm not pulling another inch," Dana told him. Jeff looked at me and said, "Can we leave the canoe here? What if the water comes back?" The only solution was for all of us to stay out here in the mud. With the sun sinking, we climbed back in the canoe and sat silently staring toward La Pesca, about 12 miles away. At dusk, Dana stretched out below the bow seat on his foam pad. Jeff made his bed on top of our 4 equipment boxes, and I was left with the choice of sitting all night on the stern seat or hunching over in the 3-foot space in front of it. The 7-foot sleeping space that had been designed for me when the canoe was built was half full of cargo. In the middle of a sleepless night, I heard sounds across the mud flats and could eventually make out the silhouette of a wandering coyote. Every so often I'd hear a frantic squeal, presumably that of a wading bird taken unawares. Above the horizon to the south, I could see the soft glow of the lights of La Pesca. October the 6th on Laguna Madre, Mexico. Yesterday, while we were hauling, Dana's feet were badly cut by bits of shell and debris in the mud, and first thing this morning he informed us that he would not be leaving the canoe today. After breakfast, Jeff and I took to the ropes again and began hauling. Dana called out encouragement and poled with his paddle. 10 steps and rest. 12 steps and rest. 9 steps and rest. On we went until my feet too were severely torn and bleeding. The intense salt of the lagoon, which, because of evaporation, is far more concentrated than normal sea salt, gets into the wounds and stings mercilessly. After a mile of this bull labour, we gave up, realising that, in the heat of the sun, we were using up far too much energy and body fluid for what we were achieving. Jeff and I decided to walk the couple of miles to the west shore of the lagoon to see if we could find any sign of life or water. But having got there, we were unable to climb the steep clay bank, which was overgrown with cacti and brambles that tore our hides as badly as the debris beneath the mud was tearing up our feet. When we got back to the canoe, Dana was at his guitar, seemingly enjoying the leisurely practice time. Jeff and I now set out across a couple of miles of mud toward the gulf. An hour of painful walking brought us to the top of a row of dunes, where we gazed out on a version of the gulf we hadn't seen before, bright blue in colour, and crashing onto a steep bank of shells and sand, not at all like the shallow sands of Washington Beach. Even the sight of those frightful breakers was enough to set my heart racing. We'd probably be able to paddle the softer rollers further out if we could get to them, but there's no way we'd survive launching in these fierce shore waves. We walked south along the beach for a couple of miles, but found only a few coconuts, all but one of which turned out to be rotten. To add to our miseries, as we headed back out across the baked mud surface of the lagoon, or what had been a lagoon, our wasted feet began to break through into an oozy substratum that the sun had heated almost to cooking temperature. We hot-footed it back to shore and took another route to the canoe. At 4 o'clock I held an emergency council. Immediately after sunset, Jeff and I would walk south along the gulf to find water, as we were now down to 2 gallons. We would probably have to go all the way to La Pesca. If things went well, we'd be back tomorrow by sundown. Dana would stay with the canoe. And so, at 7:30, in near total darkness, we set out, leaving Dana with more than a gallon of water and our remaining food. If he kept himself covered and didn't move around too much, the rations would last him 2 days. It made me sick to leave him there on his own, but he didn't seem to mind. When we got to the sea, we washed our feet, and I painfully pushed mine into my high leather boots. As we walked through the darkness, my feet grew increasingly painful, then, finally, numb. After 3 hours, the lights of a number of fishing boats appeared in the distance, and we knew we were close. We could also see the ever-brightening glow from the lights of La Pesca. When we felt we were within a mile of town, we took off our boots, threw our sleeping shells on the beach, and climbed into them. October the 7th, on Laguna Madre, Mexico. By 7 a.m, we were standing at the south end of Laguna Madre, looking north over miles of baked clay. No camino, indeed. La Pesca was a tawdry little place with one paved street and a wandering zoo of cattle, goats, burros, pigs and chickens. We were directed to the Café Americano, where we stuffed ourselves with a massive Mexican breakfast. I felt guilty about Dana back at the canoe, eking out his meagre rations. A few inquiries led us to a man named Israel, who, we were told, knew everything about La Pesca and its surroundings. We were happy to learn that he had a jeep and would drive us back to the canoe. He took us to a tiny store where we spent 750 pesos, $30 American, on bread, canned goods, tortillas, cheese, almost anything they could sell us. The other customers looked at us as if we were decadent beyond redemption. Israel got us a couple of new 5-gallon water containers, which we filled at a barrel. He then told us something that buoyed our hopes. 2 days of north wind would fill the south end of the lagoon with water of navigable depth. What hope there was of a north wind, a norte, he called it, we had no idea. The jeep ride back to the patch of ground nearest the canoe cost us 150 pesos, and before Israel left us, I had a difficult decision to make. I thought about things for a minute, then, while Jeff watched me, told Israel in Spanish that if we weren't in La Pesca in 4 days, he was to come out and get us. With that, we began yet another agonizing walk through the slime. Although I hated to admit it, and hate to admit it now as I write, our odyssey may be over, at least the odyssey we planned, every inch of which was to be achieved under our own power. We can apparently go no further on either the lagoon or the gulf. Unless the wind changes, in 4 days we'll have to quit. Late this evening, I told Dana about the possibility of going to La Pesca by jeep. He immediately saw the implications and sat there like a wooden Indian, staring at me, saying nothing. Jeff spoke up. "I think it's the only thing to do." "So do I," I said. At least tonight, we were a little more comfortable in the canoe. We hung things overboard or propped them across the gunwales so that each of us had 6 feet of sleeping space. Paddle to the Amazon, the ultimate 12,000-mile canoe venture by Don Starkel. This book is narrated by multiple narrators. October the 9th, 1980, on Laguna Madre, Mexico. 48 hours have passed since I wrote last, and we have pretty well given up hope for a north wind. We did make a half-mile haul when the water rose marginally on the afternoon of the 7th, but we have not advanced since. We sit here in the mud stew, longing for even a few inches of water to allow us to do some hauling. With so much time to brood, I'm developing a near psychosis about quitting the trip. I really have no adequate way of dealing with the possibility. It makes me sick even to think about going home to face the doubters and skeptics who thought we'd never make it in the first place. The thought of facing those who did think we'd make it is just as bad. I guess in reality, I don't want to face myself to allow that I've been defeated. Yet as we languish here, listening to the cannonade of the Gulf from across the mudflats, I'm constantly reminded of our shrinking chances of carrying on. In the meantime, the area around the canoe has become an environmental disgrace. Tin cans, food wrappers, trails leading off to our numerous makeshift latrines. I'm ashamed of it, but then I never could have imagined three adults living in a grounded canoe for 4 days under a blazing sun. Dana has not set foot on land since we left Ignacio's island. His feet are better than they were, though my own are still severely swollen and painful, so bad, in fact, that I was unable to leave the canoe yesterday. I'm beginning to believe that the swelling is not blood poisoning, but acute infection from the intense salt of the mud and brine that surround us. If there's anything even remotely positive about being here, it's that we've had more than enough time for study. Dana his music, Jeff his electronics, and Spanish for me. I sit here in the awful heat, optimistically trying to perfect my Spanish pronunciation. This evening as I write, the sun is low and the cool night air is creeping in. And, like the old man of the sea, our thoughts have turned to baseball. This afternoon, Jeff fixed the radio, and as I sit huddled in my jacket in the twilight, I slowly scan the dial, hoping to pick up a Major League broadcast. No luck. October the 10th, Laguna Madre, Mexico. We have been forced to accept our fate. This morning we made the 2 mile haul from the centre of the lagoon to the shore of the Gulf. Dragging the canoe has never been harder, what with the drying mud flats and the condition of our feet. Before setting out, Dana wrapped his feet in bandages. Jeff and I went barefoot. It took us several minutes just to dislodge the canoe from the suction that had built up beneath it. After that, we were dogs, we were mules, we were slaves. 10 steps maximum and rest, and every step sent a jolt of pain up from the bottoms of my feet into my ankles. After 2.5 hours of it, we could go no further, so, with 3/4 of a mile to go, we lifted our heaviest equipment box and carried it the rest of the way on its own. Then, back for more. The entire operation took 4 hours. By the end of it, it was all we could do to limp into the Gulf to our first baths in well over a week. The Gulf waters were not nearly as painful to my feet as the lagoon had been, though putting on my boots pushed me pretty close to screaming. Our concern now is whether Israel will show up to rescue us at noon tomorrow. If he doesn't appear, Jeff and Dana, whose feet are considerably healthier than mine, will have to walk to town for help. I'm in no shape to walk the 12 miles to La Pesca. In spite of the tears I want to shed, I am proud of our accomplishment. No one has ever paddled from Canada to Mexico, and I doubt that anyone will do it again. Jeff and Dana have given their very best to my folly. They are fine sons. October the 12th, in La Pesca, Mexico. Israel came, and we loaded the canoe and were driven into town. The pressure is off now, and we are beginning to regain our composure. We are temporarily camped in La Pesca, where the people have been very hospitable. But we have no desire to stay around this scene of our defeat, and this afternoon we decided to make our way south by road to the coastal city of Veracruz, where we'll spend the winter. If nothing develops there, we'll return to Winnipeg in the spring. Israel's neighbour has a rattly little pickup and will drive us the 500 miles to Veracruz in the morning. His asking price of 6,000 pesos, $240, is steep by local standards, but he knows we want out and is unlikely to give us any bargains. Picking up the pieces. October 20th, Veracruz, Mexico. With all we'd been through on the water, it's ironic that during the incredible drive down here last week, I felt several times that our lives were about to end on land, somewhere along the tortuous Mexican highway. We left La Pesca in the early morning on the 13th and were impressed throughout the day by some of the finest scenery we have ever seen. Bank after bank of rich green hills stretching far into the distance. Precipitously steep valleys, tropical forest, coconut palms, citrus trees, banana plants. Our problems came at dusk when our driver, Israel's neighbour, perversely began picking up speed, wheeling around corners and belting down dangerous grades into oncoming headlights, which, time after time, he would dodge at the last possible second. Our real debt to Israel's neighbour is not that he got us to Vera Cruz, but that, for a day, he effectively banished the dangers of the sea from our minds. We reached the city at 1 a.m. and, within an hour, had checked ourselves and our canoe into the ant-infested Rocamar Hotel, surely the worst hotel in Latin America. The advertised air conditioning in our Lilliputian room turned out to be a ceiling fan which, half an hour after we turned it on, seized up in a cloud of smoke. We had one thin towel and a toilet with no seat. A single wall fixture contained a burnt-out 60-watt bulb, and our only furnishing, besides beds, was a wooden table with a leg broken off. During our first full day in Vera Cruz, we visited Mexican immigration, where we were angrily told that we should have had our visas stamped way back at Matamoros at the border. They admitted us anyway and sent us to the port captain, who issued a slip of paper which read, "Ship Orellana, Crew 3, Captain Donald Starkel. Now we are a thoroughly seaworthy, ocean-going vessel." We spent most of our first week in the city looking for a better place to live, but we had no luck until yesterday when a young university student, Gabriel Delgado, sought us out at the Rocamar, wanting help with his English. As it turned out, he lives in a large private home, where a number of rooms are rented out to students. There was a vacancy, and within an hour, we were on our way to see if we could fill it. As we rode the bus, Gabriel, or Gabby, as he calls himself, told us he studies marine engineering at the university here. His home is in Aguascalientes, several hundred miles to the northwest. He is dark and slim and athletic-looking. The house was ideal, right on the sea, with a golden-brown beach out front. Coconut palms lined the street. With Gabby acting on our behalf, we soon had our winter home, a second-floor room with use of cooking facilities and a balcony overlooking the Gulf. Gabby hired a truck to bring our canoe and equipment from the Rocamar, and within hours we were established in our new digs. What a difference it makes to be among friends and in comfortable, relaxed surroundings. I spent my first afternoon here snorkeling in the Gulf while Dana and Jeff rambled around Vera Cruz. Meanwhile, I've started to think that maybe our voyage isn't over. Maybe we can return to La Pesca under better conditions and pick up where we left off. If one thing encourages me, it's the state of the Gulf down here. Offshore there is a monstrous coral reef which breaks the strength of the waves, giving at least the illusion that a canoe could be launched from the beaches. We've also been told that the Gulf calms down in March and stays so until the end of June. By May or June, we could be around the Yucatan and into the gentler waters of the Caribbean. If I have one apprehension, it's that Jeff has begun to talk about going home. Every so often he'll drop a comment about missing his friends, or feeling he's not accomplishing anything, or wanting to get back to his electronics studies. He has 2 years to go to qualify as an electronics technician. Unlike me, he sees no possibility that the trip can continue, and has hinted that he'd like to be home by Christmas. I've gently encouraged him to stay. Dana, on the other hand, is looking forward to the weeks of uninterrupted practice time. The Mexican climate is perfect for his asthma. In fact, it's been a good 2 months since he's had any trouble. One thing I must watch is that I don't ruin my winter with flawed and frustrating dreams of carrying on, if I can help it. November the 2nd, Vera Cruz, Mexico. I'm sad to report that Jeff's departure has become inevitable. This evening, as we sat on our beds, he told me frankly that he felt he was wasting his time here. He sees no way we can go back on the Gulf without disaster. "It's just too crazy out there. It's suicide," he said. As hard as it was for me to admit it, I knew in my heart that he was right. It is crazy out there. It may well be suicidal. It's certainly no place for a canoe. "If there was any way I thought we could make it, any way at all," he told me, "I'd stay and help." No matter how hard I tried, I couldn't dissuade him. November the 6th, Vera Cruz, Mexico. This morning, with tears in our eyes, we said goodbye to Jeff, and he slipped quietly away in a taxi. From Vera Cruz Airport, he will fly to Mexico City, then on to Toronto and Winnipeg. For the better part of the morning, Dana and I wandered around in semi-shock, barely able to accept that we were now on our own. Jeff had been such a part of it all, and already we missed him terribly. Any hope we had of continuing was now dashed, and I could feel myself sinking into a depression. During the afternoon, we moved into a dorm-style room with Gabby and his friend Juan Osorio of Bogota, Colombia. The quarters will be somewhat close, but at least they will increase my obligation to work on my Spanish. After supper, Dana and I went out for a little walk. As we came along the beach, we began talking about our predicament, and it occurred to me that if we were going to snap out of our funk, we would have to give ourselves a new goal. Later at the house, I said suddenly, "We're going to keep going, Dana. We're going to get a new paddler and keep going." He looked at me curiously and said, "What if we can't get another paddler? Could I convince you we could do it on our own?" He gave me one of his patented smiles and said, "I'm willing to try if you are." It was as if a crushing weight had been lifted from our backs. Even if the plan didn't come off, we could at least now look to the future with new hope. As I lay in bed tonight, I was far less haunted by our defeat. November the 11th, Veracruz, Mexico. The decision having been made, our challenge of the past week has been to find someone to take Jeff's place, not an easy task. We phoned an advertisement to our home newspaper and wrote to several canoeing friends asking if they'd be interested or if they knew of anyone who might be. During the past couple of days, however, we've begun to see a more immediate possibility. Gabby himself has become interested in our travels. He has been listening to our stories and has asked 1,000 questions as we eat and shop and explore together. We've done our best not to misrepresent the dangers of the trip to him, but have admittedly tried to stir his enthusiasm. Last night at the table I said to him, "If you were to come with us, Gabby, it would change your life." He agreed that it would, and if he can overcome his fears, he might just join us, at least for a while. But those fears are reasonable. He's from an inland town, knows little of the sea, and has never been in a canoe. In spite of our uncertainties, we've set a definite date for the resumption of our trip from La Pesca, February the 21st. November the 16th, Veracruz, Mexico. A few days ago, Gabby left for Aguascalientes to consult his parents about coming with us. While his friends have been advising him of the lunacy of such a venture, Dana and I have been plying him with sermons about the benefits of overcoming a challenge. At heart, I'm somewhat nervous about his lack of experience, but am willing to take the gamble if he is. We've asked him to join us for the tough portion of the trip from the hated lagoon at La Pesca back along the coast to where we are now, some 400 miles. Hovering above us is the possibility that the second attempt will be no easier than the first. Sometimes I look at the gulf and have to work pretty hard to convince myself that it'll be any better in the late winter and spring than it is now. In the meantime, we have 3 months to spend in Veracruz. So far, I've been enjoying my swimming and snorkeling, and Dana continues to refine his guitar skills. One night, he entertained at a local cantina, playing 5 or 6 long classical pieces, all of which were appreciated. Paddle to the Amazon, the ultimate 12,000-mile canoe venture by Don Stockel. This recording was produced by the Vision Australia Information Library Service in 2024. This recording is copyright. No unauthorised copying, broadcasting, or public performance of this recording is permitted.
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For all its loveliness, the last half mile of my walk was always unpleasant to me, even when I wasn't so fatigued. I disliked all of the Bradford family, and I especially feared the Colonel. And I misliked myself for giving way to that fear. Colonel Henry Bradford was said by all to have been an intelligent soldier who had led his men with uncommon valour. Perhaps his military success had made him arrogant, or perhaps such a man should never have retired.

take a perverse amusement in belittling his wife. She was the daughter of a wealthy but ill-connected family, a vapid beauty whose looks had stirred a brief infatuation in the Colonel that lasted just until he pocketed her marriage portion. Since then, he had never let pass an opportunity to disparage her connections or slight her understanding. She, though still quite beautiful, had become brittle after long years of such treatment. Cowed and nervous, she fretted constantly over where next her husband would find fault, and so kept her staff on constant edge, always reordering the household routine so that the simplest tasks became effortful. The Bradford son was a rake-shamed, drunken fanfaroon who fortunately stayed mostly in London. On the rare occasions he was at the Hall, I tried to find excuses for declining work there, and when I could not afford to do so, endeavoured to stay out of his line of sight and made sure I could never be entrapped into being alone with him. Miss Bradford was, as I have said, a proud and sour young woman, whose only glimmer of goodness seemed to come from a real solicitude for her unhappy mother. When her father was away, she seemed able to quiet her mother's nerves and soothe her fretfulness, and one could work there without fear of tirades. But when the Colonel returned, everyone, from Mrs. Bradford and her daughter down to the lowliest scullery maid, tensed like a cur waiting for the boot. Since Bradford Hall had a moderately large staff, I was only required to serve a table for parties of some size or importance. The Hall had a great room that looked very well when arranged for dining. The two big bacon settles were pulled out from their walls, their dark oak polished to a rich black gleam. At leaf fall, just after the hogs were slaughtered, the scent of the new cured flitches hanging inside could be overpowering. But by late summer, the bacon was long eaten, and only a faint and pleasant smoky aroma remained beneath the fresher scents of beeswax and lavender. Silver shone in the low light, and the canary, glowing in large goblets, warmed even the cold faces of the Bradfords. No one, of course, ever thought to tell me who the guests were that I would be waiting upon, and so I was pleased to see at least the friendly faces of the Montpellians among the dozen at that day's dinner. The Colonel's pride was gratified by the presence of Eleanor Montpellian at his table. For one thing, she looked exquisite that afternoon in a simple gown of creamy silk. A few fine pearls gleamed in her pale hair. But more than her delicate beauty, Colonel Bradford appreciated her substantial connections. She had been a member of one of the oldest and most extensively landed families in the Shire. It was noised about that in choosing Montpellian, she had spurned another suitor who might have made her a duchess. Colonel Bradford would never be able to fathom such a choice. But then there was so much about her that eluded him. All he grasped was that a connection with her enhanced his own standing, and to him that was all that mattered. As I dipped to take away her soup plate, Eleanor Montpellian, seated to the Colonel's left, placed a hand lightly on the forearm of the London gentleman to her right, interrupting the flow of his prattle. She turned to me with a grave smile. "I hope you are feeling quite well after your dreadful night, Anna." I heard the ring of the Colonel's butter knife dropping onto his plate and the hiss of his indrawn breath. I kept my eyes on the dishes in my hand, afraid to risk a glance in his direction. "Quite, thank you, ma'am," I murmured quickly and slid on to clear the next plate. I feared that if I gave her a second's chance, she would continue to converse with me, causing Colonel Bradford to expire from shock. At the Hall, I had learned to keep my mind on my duties and let the talk, which was mostly trivial, wash over me like the twittering of birds in a distant thicket. At that large table, little of the conversation was general. Most people exchanged empty pleasantries with those seated next to them,
and the result was a low buzz.

of mingled voices, broken occasionally by Miss Bradford's affected, mirthless laugh. When I left the room with the meat platters, that was the state of things. But by the time I returned, carrying desserts, all the candles had been lit against the gathering dark, and only the young Londoner next to Mrs. Montpellier was speaking. He was a style of gentleman we did not much see in our small village, his periwig so large and elaborate that his rather pinched, white powdered face seemed lost beneath its mass of tumbling curls. He wore a patch on his right cheek. I expect that whichever of the Bradford servants attended his toilet had been unfamiliar with how to affix such fashionable spots, for it flapped distractingly as the young man chewed his food. I had thought him rather absurd on first glimpse, but now he looked rather grave, and as he spoke, his hands fluttered from lace cuffs like white moths, throwing long shadows across the table. The faces turned towards him were pale and alarmed. "You have never seen anything like it on the roads. Innumerable men on horseback, wagons and carts, bulging with baggage. I tell you, everyone capable of leaving the city is doing so, or plans to do it. The poor, meantime, are pitching up tents out on Hampstead Heath. One walks, if one must walk, in the very centre of the roadway to avoid the contagion seeping from dwellings. Those who must move through the poorer parishes cover their faces in herb-stuffed masks, contrived like the beaks of great birds. People go through the streets like drunkards, weaving from this side to that so as to avoid passing too close to any other pedestrian. And yet, one cannot take a hackney, for the last person inside may have breathed contagion." He dropped his voice then and looked all around, seeming to enjoy the attention his words were garnering. "They say you can hear the screams of the dying, locked up all alone in the houses marked with the red crosses. The great orbs are all on the move, I tell you. There is talk that the king plans to remove his court to Oxford. For myself, I saw no reason to tarry. The city is emptying so fast that there is little worthwhile society to be had. One rarely sees a wigged gallant or a powdered lady, for wealth and connection are no shield against plague." The word dropped like an anvil among the tinkling silverware. The bright room dimmed for me as if someone had snuffed every candle all at once. I clutched the platter I carried so that I would not drop it and stood stock still until I was sure of my balance. I gathered myself and tried to steady my breath. I had seen enough people carried off by illness in my life. There are many fevers that can kill a man other than the plague. And George Vickers hadn't been near London in more than a year, so how could he have been touched by the city's pestilence? Colonel Bradford cleared his throat. "Come now, Robert, do not alarm the ladies. The next thing they will be shunning your company for fear of infection." "Do not joke, sir. For on the turnpike north of London, I encountered an angry mob brandishing hoes and pitchforks, denying entry to their village inn to any who were travelling from London. It was a low place in any wise, nowhere I would have sought shelter even on the filthiest of nights, so I rode onwards unmolested. But before long, to be a Londoner will not be a credential worth owning to. It will be surprising how many of us will invent rusticated histories for ourselves. Mind me well. You'll soon learn that my chief abode these last years was Wetwang, not Westminster." There was a little stir at this, for the town the young man was mocking was a good deal bigger than the one in which he was presently being entertained. "Well, good thing you got out, eh?" said the colonel to cover the lapse. "Clean air up here, no putrid fevers." Down the table,
I noticed the Montpellians exchanging meaning looks. Trying to still my shaking hands, I set down the dessert I carried and stepped back into the shadows against the wall. "It's hard to believe," the young man continued, "but some few are staying in town who have the easy means to go. Lord Radisson, I believe you are acquainted with his lordship, has been bruiting it about that he feels it is his duty to stay and set an example. Example of what? A wretched death, I warrant." "Think of what you are saying," Mr. Montpellier interrupted, his voice rich, loud, grave, cut off the Bradford's airy laughter. Colonel Bradford turned to him with a raised eyebrow, as if to censure rudeness. Mrs. Bradford tried to turn her titter to a cough. Mr. Montpellier continued, "If all who have the means run each time this disease appears, then the seeds of the plague will go with them and be sown far and wide throughout the land until the clean places are infected and the contagion is magnified a thousandfold. If God saw fit to send this scourge, I believe it would be his will that one face it where one was, with courage, and thus contain its evil."

said the Colonel, superciliously. And if God sends a lion to rip your flesh, will you stand steadfastly then too? I think not. I think you will run from the danger, as any sensible man would. Your analogy is excellent, sir, said Mr. Montpellier. His voice had the commanding timbre that he used in the pulpit. Let us explore it, for I will certainly stand and face the lion if, by running, I would cause the beast to follow me and thus draw him closer to the dwelling places of innocence who demand my protection. At the mention of innocence, Jamie's little face flashed before me. What if the young Londoner were correct? Jamie had lived in George Vickers' pocket. All that day before the illness first rose in him, Jamie had been climbing on his back, prancing by his side. The young man broke into the silence that greeted Mr. Montpellier's speech. Well, sir, very bravely stated. But I must tell you that those who know this disease best, and that would be the physicians and the barber surgeons, have been the fleetest of foot in leaving town. One cannot get cupped for a cough or bled for the gout, no matter if you have a sovereign to give in fee. Which leads me to conclude that the physicians have written us a clear prescription, and that is this. The best physic against the plague is to run far away from it, and I, for one, intend to follow that prescription religiously. You say religiously, but I think your choice of word is poor, said Mr. Montpellier. For if one speaks religiously, then one must recall that God has the power to keep you safe in peril, or to bring peril to overtake you, no matter how far or fast you run. Indeed, sir, and many who believed that now are rotting corpses passing through the streets in cartloads on their way to the great pits. Miss Bradford raised a hand to her brow, ostentatiously feigning a faintness that her avid eyes belied. The young man turned to her, reading her desire for morbid detail, and continued, I have had it from one whose man had need to go there in fruitless search of a kinsman. He reported that the corpses are tipped in, afforded no more respect than one would give a dead dog. A layer of bodies, a few spades of soil, and then more bodies tumbled in atop. They lie there so, just like yonder dessert. He pointed at the layered cake, which I had set down upon the table. I saw the Montpellier's wince, but the young man smirked at his own wit and then turned pointedly towards the rector. And do you know who were the fastest to follow the physicians out of the city, sir? Why, it were the Anglican ministers, just such as yourself. There's many a London pulpit being filled by a nonconformist on account of it. Michael Montpellier looked down then and studied his hands. If what you say is true, sir, then I am indeed sorry for it. I will say that if it be the case, then my brothers in faith are the lesser men. He sighed then and looked at his wife. Perhaps they might believe that God now is preaching to the city, and what needs add their small utterance to the thunder of his voice? There was a full moon that night, which was fortunate, for otherwise I'm sure I would have fallen into a ditch as I stumbled home, almost running despite my exhaustion, as the thistles tore at my ankles and the briars caught at my skirt. I could barely speak to the Martin girl as she roused herself heavily from her fireside slumber. I threw off my cloak and rushed up the stairs. A square of silvery light bathed the two little bodies. Both breathed easily. Jamie had an arm around his brother. I stretched out a hand to his forehead, terrified of what I might feel. My fingers brushed his soft skin. It was blessedly cool. Thank you, I said. Oh, thank you, God. The weeks that followed George Vickers' death ushered in the loveliest September weather I ever recall. There are some who deem this mountainside bleak country, and I can see how it might seem so.
the land all chewed up by the miners, their stows like scaffolds upon the moors, and their bings like weedy molehills interrupting the pale mauve tide of the heather. This is not a vivid place. Our only strong hue is green, and this we have in every shade. The emerald velvet mosses, the glossy tangled ivies, and in spring, the gold greens of tender new grasses. For the rest, we move through a patchwork of greys. The limestone outcrops are a whitish grey. The millstone grit, from which we build our cottages, a warmer greyish yellow. Grey is the sky colour here. The dove-breast clouds lowering so upon the hilltops that sometimes you feel you could just reach up and bury your hands in their softness. But those fall weeks were flooded with an unaccustomed surfeit of sunlight. The sky was clear blue almost every day, and the air, instead of hinting frost, remained warm and dry. I was so relieved that Jamie and Tom were not ill. I lived in those days as at a fair. Jamie himself was downcast, having lost his dear friend Mr. Vickers. In truth, the death of his father had been easier for him to bear, because with Sam down the mine for most of Jamie's waking hours, the two had spent little time in each other's company. In the few short months he had lived with us, Mr. Vickers had become an indispensable companion. His death left an emptiness that I resolved to fill, taking time to make our simple chores into something of a game so that Jamie would not feel the loss so keenly. At day's end, I liked to know that the ewes were each with their lambs and none had caught themselves up in briars or burrows. So in the afternoons, when I went to check the flock, I would take Jamie and Tom with me, and we would dawdle along our way, stopping to find what story each clump of stones or hollow tree might yield us. A line of fungus marching up a fallen branch might become, in our tale, the stairway to a fairy's bower, while an acorn cap might be the cup left behind by a party of feasting wood mice. Our flock is small, just 1 and 20 ewes. From the time I married Sam, my rule has been to make mutton of any who proves an inept mother, and the result is an easy lambing when the weather is with us. We had had a good lambing back in the spring, so the last thing I was looking for that day was a ewe in labour. But we found her, and fortunate, for she was lying upon her side, panting in the shade of a rowan, whose redding leaves also seemed quite out of season in that heat. Her tongue was out, and she was straining. I unslung Tom and laid him on a patch of clover. Jamie stood behind me as I knelt down and ran my hands inside the ewe, trying to stretch her. I could feel the nub of a nose and the hardness of one hoof, but I could barely get all my fingers in to grasp it. "Mummy, may I help?" said Jamie. And looking at his tiny fingers, I said yes, sitting him down in front of me with the ewe's rear open before us like a big glistening blossom. He slid his little hands easily up into that slippery wetness and exclaimed as he felt the knobbly knees of her backward baby. I braced against the ewe with my heels, and together we tugged, he gripping the knees with his small strength, and I strained at the hoofs. Suddenly, a bundle of wet wool flew out with a big, sucking slosh, and the two of us fell backward onto the grass. It was a fine lamb, small but strong, an unexpected gift. The ewe was a young one that had not lambed before, and I was pleased to see her set straight to work, cleaning the caul from her babe's face. Presently the lamb rewarded her with an enormous sneeze. We laughed, Jamie's eyes round and proud and happy. We left them, the mother licking the remains of the yellow sack off her baby's fleece, and wandered from the field and into the copse where the stream runs to wash the blood and muck from our own hands and clothes. The water bubbled and sang over the layers of shale. Because the day was warm and we were hot from our efforts, I stripped Jamie down to his skin and let him splash naked while I rinsed his smock and my pinafore and flung them over a bush to dry. I had unpinned my whisk, untied my cap, and pulled off my hose.
My skirt tucked up, I found a flat rock and sat down to feed Tom, letting the rills run over my toes while Jamie paddled. I stroked the fine downy hair on Tom's head and watched Jamie splashing in the cool water. He had lately reached that age when a mother looks at her babe and finds him a babe no longer, but a child full-formed. The curves have turned into long, graceful lines, the fat and folded legs stretched out into lithe limbs, the rounded belly slimmed to a straight-standing body. A face, suddenly capable of the full range of expression, has smoothed its way out of all those crinkled chins and plumped-out cheeks. I love to look at Jamie's new self, the smoothness of his skin, the curve of his neck, and the tilt of his golden head, always gazing curiously at some new wonder in his world. He was springing from stone to stone, waving his arms wildly to keep his footing as he chased the darting blue-bodied dragonflies. As I watched, one alit on a branch near my hand. The glassy panes of her wings caught the light in rainbow colours, like the stained windows in our church. I laid a finger, softly, on the twig, and could feel the swift shivering and hear the faint hum from her vibrating wings. Then she took off, swooping down upon a passing wasp. Her legs had seemed flimsy as threads, but they snapped around the wasp like an iron trap. Still in flight, her powerful jaws closed on the insect and devoured it. So it goes, I thought idly, a birth and a death, each unlooked for. I leant back against the stream's bank and closed my eyes. I must have dozed for a moment, or otherwise I surely would have heard the tread of boots coming through the trees. As it was, he was almost upon me when I opened my eyes and met his, lifted from the open book he carried. I jumped up, fumbling and tugging at my bodice. Tom opened his pink mouth and howled indignantly at the interruption to his feeding. The rector raised a hand and smiled kindly. He is quite just to protest my intrusion. Do not discompose yourself, Anna. I'm sorry to have startled you, but I was so lost in my book and in the loveliness of this day that I was not aware there was anyone else in the copy.

And that concludes this episode of Year of Wonders, written by Geraldine Brooks and read by Eleanor Ur. Our thanks to the publishers, Fourth Estate, a division of HarperCollins.

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4: Here in the Epistle to the Galatians, Paul becomes the most indignant that you ever see him anywhere in all of his writings. Why? Because he knew that when you teach that salvation through grace plus, whatever that plus is, I don't care what it is, you repudiate the whole gospel of Jesus Christ. He knew that when you preach that salvation is through faith plus, you empty the cross of Jesus Christ of its power. You empty the cross of Christ of its value.
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4: Today there are Christians who live their lives that is so deprived of joy, is so deprived of peace, it is so deprived of hope, simply because they do not know from day to day if they're going to go to heaven or go to hell, if they are pleasing God or not pleasing God, if they're going to make it or not going to make it. I mean, one day they're up, one day they're down. One day they're up, one day they're down. Some of you heard me say that I was taught as a young boy growing up in that church that if I went to the movies, smoked, or played cards, or God forbid, made a purchase on the Lord's Day, even if it's necessary, I have fallen from grace. That's what the church taught. And the preacher would lean on the pulpit, and I still remember him, and he'll point that thing, and I'll sit in the front, and he would say, "The cinema, the devil's house." And he would say, if Jesus returns and you're in the movies, the devil's house, you spend eternity in hell. Well, the few times that I have violated this rule as a youngster and I went inside the devil's house, I never enjoyed the movie. My wife would testify, we don't go to movies much at all. But when we do, I am miserable. I'm not enjoying it. I'm always worried Jesus is going to come back. And I'm not going to see the end of the movie. I don't mind telling you, if my preacher would see what kind of movies Christians see today, he would die a thousand deaths. <tell you>. That's a different subject. I'm going to get to that at some point. But those of us who have been brought up in legalism, and if you were not brought up in legalism, brother, sister, just rejoice. But those of us who have been brought up in legalism will probably struggle with it for a very long time. But when the Apostle Paul is using the term falling from grace, he did not mean that a Christian would lose his or her salvation when they fall in sin. It does not mean that no amount of repentance will ever get you to heaven. That is not what he's saying. Why? Because it is the grace of God that saves us. It is the grace of God that sustains us. And it is the grace of God that's going to present us to the Father blameless and holy in that day of glory. Amen. That's what the grace of God is, a complete job from beginning to end. So what does the Apostle Paul mean by fallen from grace? He was talking about legalism. Well, some of you, when I mentioned that word early in the piece, probably very, very few of you, but very important for me, I can see your mind switch and say, what is legalism? Well, we don't know what that means. Well, I am glad you asked. I want to tell you. Legalism says that you are not saved by God's grace alone, but rather you are saved by God's grace plus keeping some external rituals, some external rules, some external practices. That's what legalism in a nutshell. There are some people still think and judge Christians by the clothes they wear, or the type of music they like to listen to, or the style of worship they prefer, or the length of the dress, or the length of the hair, and all the rest of it. You know what I'm talking about. There are people even today who believe that you can only please God by observing certain external rules, certain external rituals. We saw in the last message how we are saved by grace alone, through faith alone. And even that faith is not our faith, it's a gift from God. God gives us faith because without that faith that He gives us to open our eyes, we would not recognize that we are sinners and heading for hell, and we need His help and we need His grace. In fact, that faith is given to us as a gift, not only makes us recognize our condition without Christ that is miserable, but it helps us to be able to receive the grace of God. Because in our natural fallen nature, we can never receive the grace of God. So the faith alone, as we saw in Ephesians chapter 2, is that when we were dead in trespasses and sin, when Paul said we were dead, dead, dead in trespasses and sin. There was no life in us. And dead people cannot believe. Dead people cannot repent. Dead people cannot receive the grace of God. So He had to breathe the gift of faith in us in order to revive us, therefore to be able to recognize our condition. He breathed that faith in order that we may be able to receive the grace of God. So what is falling from grace then? What is this falling from grace all about? Listen carefully, please. Falling from grace is when you cease to believe that only God's grace can save you. Falling from grace is when you trust in some external rule, on some man-made ritual, or some man-made idea, or some church dogma that's going to get you to heaven. Falling from grace is when you follow a certain dogma, believing that that dogma is going to get you to heaven. Falling from grace is when you are observing certain religious rituals, believing that that's going to get you to heaven. That is falling from grace. Falling from grace is when you add something, whatever it is, baptism, communion, it doesn't matter what it is. If you add anything, whatever that thing is, to the grace of God to give you favor with God. Chapter 5, Epistle to the Galatians. Here's what Paul is saying. He's saying to them, to fall from grace is to fall into legalism. That's what he's saying. To fall from grace is to fall into legalism. And since choosing legalism is the abandoning of the grace principle by which you can only relate to God, therefore, you have turned away from the all-sufficiency of the grace of God, all the necessity of the grace of God for salvation. Well, let me give you a quick background about the church in Galatia. That's modern-day Turkey. Paul comes in, preaches the gospel of grace, salvation through Jesus Christ, Christ alone, faith alone, grace alone, and then the church grew. People believed, and then he left. A group of people called the Judaizers came in. The Judaizers, they're the ones who taught that yes, you are saved through faith in Jesus Christ, plus the keeping of the ceremonial law. You are not saved by Christ alone, the cross alone, faith alone, grace alone. No, you have that plus. And therefore, if you have that and not the other, you're not really saved. That's what they were teaching. And you can understand why Paul is absolutely furious. I mean, these Judaizers, like their modern day successors, they have a strategy, and they have a very deceptive strategy. They really do. It never changes. I mean, you just look at it through history. It's the same strategy. First of all, you try to destroy the credibility of the preacher of the truth. Then you turn in and you destroy the truth that he is preaching. That's what they were doing. These people came from Jerusalem and said, oh, Paul wasn't one of the 12. The 12 don't believe him. He doesn't understand. He wasn't there at the resurrection time. And that's why Paul had to defend his own apostleship to these people. And once people began to say, yeah, I'm not really sure about this Paul guy, you know, once they succeeded in that and they said, now let me tell you, what he's teaching is not the whole truth. He's just teaching you through grace alone, but really you have to keep all these ceremonial laws as well if you really want to make it to heaven. That's the incredible, incredible deception. Here in the epistle to the Galatians, Paul becomes the most indignant that you ever see him anywhere in all of his writings. Why? He had a very good reason, and I thank God for it that we have it today. Because he knew that when you teach that salvation through grace plus, whatever that plus is, I don't care what it is, you repudiate the whole gospel of Jesus Christ. He knew that when you preach that salvation is through faith plus, you empty the cross of Jesus Christ of its power. You empty the cross of Christ of its value. That is why the Apostle Paul is so indignant in this epistle. And that is why he is so emphatic. Look at verses 2, 3, and 4 of Galatians 5. Here's what he's saying. He's saying, if the person is trying to be saved by works, that person had fallen from grace into legalism, and therefore he cannot be saved at all, since no one can be saved in any other way other than grace alone. When you witness, be careful ever to give somebody some rule to obey. Tell them that Jesus loves them and that he's ready to give his grace free. They don't have to jump through hoops to get to Christ, that his grace is free. And when the grace of God comes into their life, they will recognize that they're sinners and they need to repent. When the faith comes into their lives, they're going to come to the point of receiving the Lord Jesus Christ, because that's his job, not yours. Your job is to witness. Don't give them 12 steps or 13-step formula or this or that or the other thing for them to be Christians. No. No. And that is why I thank God every single day. And we all should be thankful to God for preserving his word for us today, so that we can tell what is the error, so we can tell what is wrong, so we can tell what's false teaching. That he preserved his word for us today so we can know the difference between man's way and God's way. And make no mistake about it, legalism is man's way, not God's. In fact, in the 4th century, the epistle to the Galatians was already in circulation by then. By the 4th century, we see the beginning of the entry of legalism into the church. There were some monks who lived on a diet of bread, salt, and water, thinking that this is how they can please God. There were some monks who wore only a loincloth of thorns. Simon Stylites prostrated himself 1,224 times a day, thinking that this is how he can earn God's favor. When the Bible clearly said that God's grace is an unmerited favor, undeserved favor. Don't ever think that you deserve the grace of God. The question that always follows when you preach on grace, if I stop here, I would have been just as in error as the others. People would say, the natural response when they hear salvation by grace alone, there are some who would say, now that I'm saved by grace, can I just break every one of the commandments? Please hear me right on this one. Anyone who says this, anyone who practices this, anyone who believes this is not saved. It's not saved. I'm going to explain to you why. The Bible tells us that those who are saved by faith alone are not habitual lawbreakers. Those who have experienced the love and the grace of God, not only going to keep the letter of the law, they're going to keep the spirit of the law. What do you mean by the spirit of the law? Those who receive the grace of God by faith alone and receive the Lord Jesus Christ into their life, not only they're not going to kill, because that's what the commandment said, they're not even going to hate, which is the first step that will get you to killing. You see, that's the spirit of the law. Those who have received the grace of God and the love of God and overwhelmed with the salvation given so free, not only they're not going to covet somebody else's property and possession, they are going to give sacrificially of their own life and of their own resources, no matter how little they have or how much they have. You see, that's the spirit of the law. Those who have received the grace of God so freely by faith alone, believe in the Lord Jesus Christ, they don't only not take revenge, they are forgive those who even hurt them and despise them because they love their enemies. That's the spirit of the law. The Bible tells us that there are people who can keep the external laws. Remember the rich young ruler came to Jesus, said, what do I do to be saved? He said, keep the commandments. He said, oh, I kept all those. He said, you know, there are a number of instances. The older brother in the prodigal son story in Luke 15, he stayed home, sang in a church choir, and did all the right things. He kept them all. Man, he can tick them off. But listen to me, please. They may be able to keep the external law, but deep down, they are haters. Deep down, they are prideful. Deep down, they are angry. Deep down, they are covetous. Deep down, they are idolaters. You see, grace changes the heart. The one and all important question, listen carefully, please. How then can a Christian who's saved by grace alone, faith alone, keep the letter of the law as well as the spirit of the law? Not saved through them, but once he's saved, once she's saved, they keep them. How can they do that? When everything around us trying to pull us away, how can they do this? Well, the Holy Scriptures tells us that when you are saved by grace alone, the Holy Spirit of God came in to dwell on the inside of you. Why? The Spirit of God is to empower you to do the impossible. The Holy Spirit of God is there to strengthen you to do what is humanly cannot be done. The Holy Spirit of God comes into your life in order to guide you to do the undoable. You see, legalism imposes an outward code. It can never change the person's inner desire and inner heart. That is why I think this fallacy of political correctness that has been thrown around in this country is so dangerous. Because it can never change a man's heart. It can never change a woman's heart. It can never change a boy's heart or a girl's heart. Only the grace of God does that. Legalism enforces the outward appearance, but it can never, never, never enable you to please God. Grace, on the other hand, provides that inner desire and gives you the power to obey God. The Holy Spirit helps us to fulfill God's desire in us, to make us be all that God wants us to be. What does God want us to be? God wants to free us up, free to serve Him, free to sacrifice for Him, free to love, free to give, free to obey. That's what the Holy Spirit does in us. And so, my beloved friends, to fall from grace is to refuse to accept that it is grace alone and only grace can make you acceptable to God the Father. Now, there are some people who think that legalism is hard. They really do. No, it's not hard at all. It's the opposite that is true. Legalism is easy. And that's why most religions have legalism. Muslims have 5 things, just keep those, you're fine. You don't have to think, you don't have to do anything. Keep the law, that's it. You don't have to think about it, you don't have to, it doesn't have to permeate every part of your life, no. See, legalism is easy. It's not as hard as people claim to be. I want to explain to you why. I want to give you an illustration. It is relatively easy not to murder. I think most of us here would say, I haven't murdered anybody. You haven't murdered anybody. It's relatively easy not to murder, but it is much harder to reach out and love to someone who despises you. It is relatively easy to not commit adultery, but it is harder to keep on loving your spouse more than yourself, even when you've just had a humdinger of an argument. It is relatively easy to pay taxes. It is much harder to give sacrificially to the Lord. You see what I mean now? Living in the Spirit is to be in constant openness to the Holy Spirit's guidance, even if He takes you in places that you might not and your flesh might not like to go. Living in the Spirit makes me more conscious of what I have left undone, not brag on what I've done. Living in the Spirit forbids me from putting on a social mask. Living in the Spirit convicts me to avoid false comparisons with other Christians. Someone said that the ultimate effect of legalism is to lower our view of God. And I say amen to that. But grace, on the other hand, gives us high and lofty view of God when He lavishes His grace upon us undeservedly. Beloved friends, I want to tell you what often overwhelms me. Not how much I've done, but how much God's grace is lavished upon me. Especially in the times when I'm not deserving of it. If you want to live in victory, if you want to live in power, get to know, really, really know Jesus. If you want to live in victory and in power, get to know the overwhelming grace and love of God. If you really want to live in victory and in power, put yourself in the place of receiving the grace of God.
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7: The Whitsun Weddings by Philip Larkin. That Whitsun, I was late getting away. Not till about 1:20 on the sunlit Saturday did my three-quarters empty train pull out. All windows down, all cushions hot. All sense of being in a hurry, gone. We ran behind the backs of houses, crossed a street of blinding windscreens, smelt the fish dock. Thence the river's level, drifting breadth began, where sky and Lincolnshire and water meet. All afternoon, through the tall heat that slept for miles inland, a slow and stopping curve southwards we kept. Wide farms went by, short-shadowed cattle, and canals with floatings of industrial froth. A hothouse flashed uniquely. Hedges dipped and rose, and now and then a smell of grass displaced the reek of buttoned carriage cloth, until the next town, new and nondescript, approached with acres of dismantled cars. At first, I didn't notice what a noise the weddings made each station that we stopped at. Sun destroys the interest of what's happening in the shade, and down the long, cool platforms, whoops and skirls I took for porters larking with the males, and went on reading. Once we started, though, we passed them, grinning and pomaded, girls in parodies of fashion, heels and veils, all posed irresolutely, watching us go, as if out on the end of an event, waving goodbye to something that survived it. Struck, I leaned more promptly out next time, more curiously, and saw it all again in different terms. The fathers with broad belts under their suits and seamy foreheads. Mothers, loud and fat. An uncle shouting smut. And then the perms, the nylon gloves and jewellery substitutes. The lemons, mauves and olive ochres that marked off the girls unreally from the rest. Yes, from cafes and banquet halls up yards and bunting-dressed coach party annexes, the wedding days were coming to an end. All down the line, fresh couples climbed aboard. The rest stood round. The last confetti and advice were thrown, and as we moved, each face seemed to define just what it saw departing. Children frowned at something dull. Fathers had never known success so huge and wholly farcical. The women shared the secret like a happy funeral, while girls, gripping their handbags tighter, stared at a religious wounding. Free at last, and loaded with the sum of all they saw, we hurried towards London, shuffling gouts of steam. Now fields were building plots and poplars cast long shadows over major roads, and for some 50 minutes, that in time would seem just long enough to settle hats and say, "I nearly died." A dozen marriages got underway. They watched the landscape sitting side by side. An Odeon went past, a cooling tower, and someone running up to bowl. And none thought of the others they would never meet, or how their lives would all contain this hour. I thought of London spread out in the sun, its postal districts packed like squares of wheat. There we were aimed. And as we raced across bright knots of rail, past standing pullmans, walls of blackened moss came close. And it was nearly done, this frail travelling coincidence. And what it held stood ready to be loosed with all the power that being changed can give. We slowed again, and as the tightened brakes took hold, there swelled a sense of falling, like an arrow shower sent out of sight, somewhere becoming rain.
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0: Coming up on the BBC World Service, The Interview, conversations with the people shaping our world. With me, Katrina Perry, the BBC's chief presenter based in Washington, D.C. For this episode, I speak to the president of Ecuador, Daniel Noboa. First elected in 2023 at the age of 35, he's one of the world's youngest leaders. He was re-elected last year following his tough military crackdown on violent criminal gangs in the country. He says that cooperation from other countries is essential in the fight against international crime organizations, and he warns of the difficulties they face in ensuring the safety of Ecuadorians.
1: It is an uphill battle, but it's a battle that we need to, you know, we need to fight it. We need to fight it for our kids, for the future generations. It's a sacrifice.
0: Daniel Noboa. 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
2: BBC News with Moira Alderson. America's top diplomat Marco Rubio has offered a new relationship with the Cuban people in his first direct address to the island's population as Secretary of State. Speaking in Spanish on the anniversary of Cuba's independence, he blamed the island's unimaginable hardships on its communist leadership and not the US fuel blockade. Our Global Affairs reporter Mimi Swaby says this may not be the whole picture.
3: There were difficulties before this blockade was imposed. There were fuel shortages, there were blackouts. This has been the daily kind of situation for many Cubans across the island for years now. But this blockade has exacerbated an already existing crisis. There have been many communities now which go without electricity for more than 22 hours a day. Blackouts are much more common, and people are having to manage life really living off nothing in many cases.

0: to transit the Strait of Hormuz in the past 24 hours. It said oil tankers and other commercial vessels made the passage in coordination and with security provided by the Navy. Hundreds of ships have been stranded by Iran's blockade of the vital waterway since late February when US and Israeli forces attacked. Iranian ships face their own US-imposed blockade. The British government is facing criticism for its decision to ease sanctions on Russian gas and oil products that have been refined in third countries. The opposition leader, Kemi Badenoch, said the money spent on what she called dirty Russian oil would be used to kill Ukrainian soldiers. The Prime Minister, Keir Starmer, rejected the accusation. His government says the move is a necessary response to the impact of the Iran war on global energy supplies, and other sanctions on Moscow are being strengthened.
1: Similar methods are used by other countries. They are done because of the impact on the market and to protect UK consumers. These are new sanctions putting more pressure on Russia.
0: The World Health Organization says it's exploring vaccine and treatment options to help contain the Ebola outbreak in eastern Congo. There's currently no vaccine for the Bundibugyo virus, but the agency is examining using the Avibo vaccine, which targets a more common type of Ebola and another still under development. Sierra Leone endured its own Ebola outbreak, and the mayor of its capital, Freetown, Yvonne Akisoya, says a quick response is needed.
2: What is absolutely critical for the people in DRC now, the people in Uganda now, is that they ensure that cases are identified, that they're isolated, that contacts are traced. You need to be sure that you are reducing the spread. You've got to break the chain of the disease, and that needs a change in behaviour.
0: You're listening to the latest world news from the BBC. On his first foreign trip since becoming Hungary's Prime Minister, Peter Modjor has met the Polish leader, Donald Tusk, signalling a clear departure from the pro-Kremlin policies of his predecessor. Mr. Modjor said Ukraine was the victim in its war with Russia and had the right to protect its territorial integrity with all means. Police in Munich in Germany have arrested a married couple on charges of spying for China. The two German nationals are accused of seeking information on advanced technology with military uses. Their homes and workplaces have been searched. Israel's foreign minister has publicly condemned the far-right national security minister, Itamar Ben-Gvir, for posting video in which he taunts detained international activists from a Gaza aid flotilla. Gideon Saar called it a disgraceful display, Yoland Nell reports.
3: The video shows dozens of international activists kneeling on the ground with their hands tied behind their backs. Waving a large Israeli flag, Itamar Ben-Gvir tells them in Hebrew, "Welcome to Israel, we are the masters." The activists who were detained in international waters are also shown on the deck of a ship as the Israeli national anthem is played. The Italian Prime Minister called the video unacceptable and said demonstrators, including many Italian citizens, were being treated in a way that violates human dignity. And in an unusual step, the Israeli foreign minister joined condemnation of his cabinet colleague. Addressing him on X, Gideon Saar wrote, "No, you are not the face of Israel."
0: The outgoing speaker of Uganda's parliament has become the focus of an army crackdown on senior officials accused of corruption. The army chief says his father, President Yoweri Museveni, has given him powers to arrest anyone in Uganda. Security forces raided the homes and offices of Anita Among in Kampala over the weekend, seizing luxury vehicles. She's denied wrongdoing. That's the latest BBC News.
4: Hello, I'm Katrina Perry, the BBC's chief presenter based in Washington, D.C. And this is The Interview from the BBC World Service, the best conversations coming out of the BBC. 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
4: For this interview, I met the president of Ecuador, Daniel Noboa, who was in Washington, D.C. for talks with politicians here. Mr. Noboa became Ecuador's youngest leader when he first won the presidency in 2023 at the age of 35. He went on to be re-elected last year following his hardline military crackdown on violent criminal gangs. Human rights groups, though, have warned.

0: that these measures could pose risks to civil liberties. Ecuador's location, sandwiched between Colombia and Peru, the world's two largest producers of cocaine, makes it a lucrative location for drug trafficking gangs. President Noboa has warned about the levels of crime faced in Ecuador, with around 70% of the world's cocaine now flowing through the country's ports. In our conversation, he talks about the issue of safety in Ecuador, and he tells me cooperation from other countries is essential in the fight against international crime organizations.
1: It is an uphill battle, but it's a battle that we need to, you know, we need to fight it. We need to fight it for our kids, for the future generations. It's a sacrifice. I have a 7-year-old, a 4-year-old, and a 2-year-old, and we're being threatened every single week. There's been attempts on my life, but if we don't fight it, we can lose our nation.
0: Welcome to The Interview from the BBC World Service with President Daniel Noboa in a conversation I recorded last week.
2: You declared an internal armed conflict against gangs. How do you respond to critics who say that Ecuador is at risk of becoming militarized as a result?
1: Well, first, they're not common gangs. Ecuador's case is not the same as El Salvador or other countries in Central America. These are transnational organizations. Los Choneros, for example, has over 30,000 armed men and women. Los Lobos, 40,000 armed men and women, and they operate in over 30 countries. They export cocaine, they move fentanyl, they are into organ trafficking, human trafficking, illegal mining. This is not common gang behavior, so I think the critics are really misinterpreting what we do in our nation and what these organizations are.
2: Are you making the sort of progress, though, where you would hope those temporary measures don't become permanent?
1: They shouldn't become permanent. This is a war. We will treat it as a war. And the first thing that we want is the war to end. We want peace. We want a better life for our people, especially for our youth. Most homicides are against the youth, against people under 30 years old. And that affects the future. That affects not only your society as a whole, but, you know, the youth, the future labor force. It's a big delay in the progress of a nation. We don't want it to be permanent. We want it to go away as soon as possible, but we need international cooperation for that.
2: And how do you draw the line between security and civil liberties? Because there have been some concerns raised by human rights groups, the UN and others, about human rights abuses during this period.
1: Yes, there's been some concerns. I invite them all to come to Ecuador and to see the reality of what's going on. We had that conversation also with the ambassador in Ecuador from the UN and from the European Union when we had national strikes. And we were able to show that it's also a tool that organized crime uses as a defense method.
2: You mentioned international cooperation there, and Ecuador obviously has two neighbors who are the two biggest cocaine producing countries. What sort of international cooperation are you getting in terms of help for you and what you're trying to do?
1: We're getting exchange of intelligence reports, but we need more cooperation, especially in the difficult areas. For example, in our northern border with Colombia, Sucumbíos, Carchi, and Esmeraldas, the neighbors of these provinces, of our northern provinces, are not the Colombian state. They are the guerrillas. They control that area, and we want them to stay away from Ecuadorian territory. At the same time, we need support in port areas, like Pozorja or Guayaquil or Puerto Bolívar, where a good percentage of the drugs are being exported and illegal gold is being exported as well. This is a circle of money laundering and crime that needs to be affected or needs to be tackled from different angles. It's not just gang violence or just drug trafficking. These are international crime organizations.
2: Do you feel your regional partners are doing enough with you?
1: No. With Peru, we have more cooperation. With Colombia, I don't believe they're doing what they should. That's costing us a lot of money as well to secure the border in the north when they have retreated their own army and their own police.
2: And you've recently got a very close relationship with the US on this matter. You did joint operations earlier in the year. How is that proceeding?
1: Well, we would like to do more with the US. We've informed also the real issues that we have in certain areas, and especially the areas that affect our citizens the most. That's our top priority. Our top priority is the Ecuadorian people. And those are the ones that voted for us, and those are the ones that need the results. So we are looking more into more urban and port operations rather than rural operations in the future.
2: But does that involve cooperation with the U.S. and joint operations?
1: With the U.S., with Europol, with the UAE as well, with Japan, with Korea, with not only the U.S., with many nations that trade with Ecuador and that need Ecuador to continue, you know, exporting some of our products there and purchasing some of our products and importing them to Ecuador. So they also need a safe Ecuador.
2: President Trump and the administration has carried out a number of strikes, obviously, on boats in the international waters there. Are you confident that every boat that he has struck is a drug trafficking boat or narco-terrorists, as they refer to them?
1: I believe they have good intelligence. I would assume that they have the adequate intelligence to make a call like that and to make a decision like that. Our main concern today is inland, is in Guayas, in El Oro. In just two provinces, we have 58% of the homicides in a nation. So we need to focus also on ground operations, on de-articulating the structures that do the money laundering, that do the storage, and that provide weapons, and that contaminate neighborhoods and contaminate our youth.
2: It's quite the uphill battle. Can you get on top of it?
1: It is an uphill battle, but it's a battle that we need to, you know, we need to fight it. We need to fight it for our kids, for the future generations. It's a sacrifice. I have a 7-year-old, a 4-year-old, and a 2-year-old, and we're being threatened every single week. The security of my family has been threatened in the past. There's been attempts on my life in the past as well, but if we don't fight it, we can lose our nation.
2: And how does that impact you and being president when there are those attacks on you and your family?
1: Well, I need to externalize it in a way. Of course, if I focus on it, it'll definitely affect me. But I need to continue pushing. I need to continue fighting, and it'll be in the memory of my children, of my grandchildren, that what we did was the right thing at the right time.
0: You're listening to The Interview from the BBC World Service. Ecuador's President Daniel Noboa came to meet me at our BBC studios in downtown Washington, D.C. for this interview. He's had multiple attempts on his life and receives ongoing threats against his family. For that reason, it's perhaps no surprise that he travels with a large security detail. Around 20 people accompanied him, Secret Service and political advisors. Nevertheless, he bore that pressure lightly, stopping to engage in pleasantries with several members of our production crew. He was secure, perhaps, in the knowledge that his team had spent days securing our bureau, identifying a safe room and easy exit options if needed. An ordinary day in his life, perhaps. An unusual day, though, for those in our office building. Okay, let's return to my conversation with President Daniel Noboa. Now, you mentioned your kids are so young. You yourself are one of the youngest presidents or world leaders. Does that give you a bit of an edge, do you think, an advantage?
1: It gives me an edge in connecting with the youth, but it's also something that makes it difficult because there used to be a ruling class. There used to be, you know, a ruling opinion class in our nation. People that were used to being consulted for everything that happened in our country. And they're not happy that, you know, we skipped three generations and now they have a president that is under 40 making the calls and not, you know, asking them for advice or consulting with them. So that's also something that affects on our progress. But change is never easy. Change is complex. And, you know, one needs to be brave enough to follow through when there's times of change.
2: What has surprised you most about the presidency?
1: In politics, in general, not everyone has good intentions. One would think that if people are serving a country, everyone would have good intentions. But that's not the case. In some cases, people would rather have personal gain and affect their nation than the other way around. We are working hard and affecting our own interests for the benefit of a nation. It's the complete opposite of what has happened in our country for years.
2: And when you're trying to affect that change, I mean, you use social media a lot. Does that help you get your message across and, you know, kind of explain complex ideas and plans in a more tangible and understandable way?
1: Yes, and we have to move a lot. We have to go to territory, go to provinces, go to small towns, go to areas where no other president has been present. And that is what makes the difference, to have a direct contact with the people and with the problems that they live on a day-to-day basis.
2: You mentioned the ruling class that had existed in Ecuador. I mean, you're obviously from a very famous family yourself, known for the corporation, wealthy. Do people think that you can understand them, given your background and that sort of change that you're trying to bring about?
1: Well, people decided twice. And they thought, and yes, that I could understand what has been affecting their lives in the last few years. My father ran for president also several times, but he was also affected by the ruling class at the moment, the political class. Yes, he was a businessman, but that doesn't mean that businessmen are part of the ruling class. Doesn't happen in every nation. I don't think Ecuador is different than most nations. So that helps us connect with people, helps us connect with their fight, with their preoccupations, and also with their hope and dreams. Everyone has hopes and dreams.
2: And speaking of that and sort of democracy and speaking for the people, I mean, there has been a trend into sort of strongman politics across the continent. How do you prevent against that?
1: So people were looking for a strongman. People were tired of weak men. The past two presidents weren't considered strongmen. People wanted change. People wanted someone that would fight for them. And also that would help them achieve their goals, achieve their dreams, and that someone that would protect them. At the same time, we believe in the separation of power on an independent judicial and on a legislative branch as well. We are strong in Congress and the Assembly, but that doesn't mean that we control the Assembly. And we believe in free elections. Even people need to choose whatever they like and whatever they prefer.
2: Are you concerned at all about democracy backsliding across the continent?
1: I think there's cycles, and it's a response to the failure of democracies in the recent past. But I believe in strong democracies. I believe that democracies with strong foundations can actually achieve success. And that's what we're looking for in our country.
2: And apart from the crime and security issues that we've been discussing, of course, a lot of Ecuadorians are living with poverty, inequality, unemployment. Can you address all of that while the crime and the security issue is still so real?
1: Yes, that's been our part of our goal. At the moment, we're at the lowest level in our poverty index in the history of the country, 21.4%. The last time it was at that level was in 2017. So we've reduced poverty, we've increased consumption, we've increased total sales and revenues, and we have pushed for a dynamic economy at the same time while we're fighting crime, which is very difficult to do both things. Any nation or any government that is looking for deep reforms has a hit, and at the beginning at least, in consumption. We are growing double digits when it comes to consumption, when it comes to also investment, and we can see it in the numbers. We have record deposits in our banking system. We started with 43 billion, now we're at 64 billion. We have the lowest country risk in almost 10 years. I started with 2,000, now 400. The lowest poverty rate in the poverty index. And those numbers are powerful because it means that we're able to fight a war and sustain the economy and grow at a rate that it's important and it's at way above average in the region.
2: Oil exports, of course, a big part of the economy. Have you been impacted by the global energy crisis at the moment caused by the situation in Iran?
1: We've been impacted like everyone, but we are moving towards a more diverse energy sector. We're pushing for more natural gas. At the same time, we're investing in our grid, in our electricity grid. And we need to, be cautious in times like these. We need to, not affect our people as much with the increase in, in the cost of living. We have one of the lowest inflations in the continent, lower even than the US, being a dollarized economy. And that is because we promote food production, we promote, low cost of transport, and we promote exports, diversified exports, mainly food.
2: Of course, the environment and the Ecuadorian ecosystem so important as well, given the geography of your country. Can you transition away from fossil fuel dependence?
1: We hope so. It's not that easy. It's easier to say it than to actually do it. But we're moving towards that. We're moving into more renewable energy, solar, wind, geothermal, also with the power of our own volcanoes, and in the near future to have nuclear plants as well. We believe that it could help in some regions of the country where there's not that many other options, for example, in Santa Elena.
2: Your country also is the first in the world with the recent constitution to recognize legally enforceable rights of nature. What concerns do you have for the broader environment in Ecuador?
1: Well, we've been working for conservation. In Galapagos, we have very strict rules, especially on our waters and on the surrounding waters of the Galapagos Islands. And we have blue bonds that we've been issuing for a few years, as well as the largest issuance of green bonds for the conservation of the Amazon, with over 1.1 billion in green bonds there. So we're working towards conservation. But also, we can't forget about our urban youth, which is right now the ones that are living in the highest level of poverty, violence, and all kinds of issues. So we need to have, a balance between, true conservation, but also take advantage safely of our resources for the benefit of the people.
2: And what do you say to those young people? Because, of course, a lot of them are leaving Ecuador as well, aren't they?
1: A lot less, a lot less. In the last couple of years, we've come down from over 200,000 people leaving the country to less than 20,000. People are staying. There's more opportunities. We've given incentives also and tax deductions to companies that hire people under 29. And that has increased our employment, especially for young people. These young people in the past didn't have any options. Some of them ended up, unfortunately, with the cartels, and some of them actually ended up dead. They have a fighting chance. Now they have an option. Now they have an option to study, an option to work, and to have a normal life, to have a family.
2: And while you're here in the U.S., are you trying to attract investment into Ecuador? You have the workforce that you mentioned there.
1: Yes. I mean, we're working not only with the U.S., but with all nations that would like to invest. We've been working with companies from the U.K., especially mining companies and companies that are into energy production, as well as the Middle East.
2: And on that, we've seen China invest a lot in Latin America. How do you balance your relations with Beijing and with Washington?
1: Well, we have a good commercial relationship with China. We don't want to depend on any nation. So we keep, you know, a balance: Europe, China, the US, the Middle East, and the rest of South America. Our security partner is the US, but our second largest trade partner is China. So we need to keep a balance and respect all nations.
0: Thank you for listening to The Interview. You'll find more in-depth conversations on The Interview wherever you get your BBC podcasts, including episodes with Ukraine's President Volodymyr Zelensky, author Azar Nafisi, and former Australian Prime Minister Julia Gillard. Until the next time, bye for now.
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4: Meet Marta Moita. Her lab researches the mechanisms of defensive behavior in the nervous system.
5: They basically tie smart glasses to a wearable wristband, and it's meant for people who might not be able to pick up on body language and social cues.
6: This was about 1.3 billion light years away. And in January, it reached us, and we managed to detect it.
7: We're looking at how tech can be used to power consumer boycotts. Every so often, relations between countries can get tense.
8: Just the sheer technical accomplishment of getting a vehicle to drive itself is extraordinary.
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10: Coming up on World Business Express, Russia gets the red carpet treatment for its state visit to China, but Putin leaves without a key energy deal. We'll have the latest on that. But first, on Business Daily, the US Federal Reserve has a new leader, but can the bank remain truly independent from the government? But first, here's the latest BBC World News.
11: BBC News with Moira Alderson. Marco Rubio has offered a new relationship with the Cuban people in a video message marking the anniversary of Cuba's independence. Speaking in Spanish, America's top diplomat blamed the island's hardships on its communist leadership, not the US fuel blockade. In the coming hours, the US Justice Department is expected to unveil criminal charges against Cuba's veteran leader Raúl Castro, increasing the pressure for political change. Iran's Revolutionary Guards Navy says it's allowed 26 vessels to transit the Strait of Hormuz in the past 24 hours. It said oil tankers and other commercial vessels made the passage in coordination and with security provided by the Navy. The British government is facing criticism of its decision to ease sanctions on some Russian gas and oil products in response to the global energy crisis. The opposition Conservatives said money spent on Russian oil would be used to kill Ukrainian soldiers. The WHO says a vaccine may be ready in 9 months to help counter the Ebola outbreak in Central Africa. Israel's foreign minister has publicly condemned the far-right national security minister for posting a video in which he taunts detained international activists from a Gaza aid flotilla. Gideon Saar called it a disgraceful display and said his colleague Itamar Ben-Gvir was not the face of Israel. Bolivia has expelled Colombia's ambassador because of concerns about interference in its internal affairs during weeks of anti-government protests. Bolivia's foreign ministry emphasised the dismissal did not mean a break in diplomatic ties. A Norwegian journalist has provoked a backlash in India after questioning the visiting Indian Prime Minister Narendra Modi on human rights and his reluctance to take reporters' questions. Social media posts in India variously accused Hela Lung of being a foreign stooge and of attempting to embarrass India on the global stage. That's the latest BBC News.
12: Just imagine stepping into a room, not just any room, but one that sets the interest rates that direct the world's biggest economy. Decisions made in this room effectively determine how goods are priced in your local shop, your mortgage payments, the shape of the jobs market. I, for one, would love to listen in on that committee room. What's more, it's trusted because people generally believe it's politically impartial. But are they starting to doubt? Yes, welcome to Business Daily on the BBC World Service. My name's Ed Butler, and today we're looking to the future of the Federal Reserve under its new chair, Kevin Warsh. He's President Trump's pick to run this institution. With me to discuss where the Fed is headed, I'm joined by Claudia Sahm. She's a former Fed economist herself, now at New Century Advisors. Claudia, hello. I mean, are you expecting fireworks within that committee room now that Kevin Warsh has got the hot seat?
13: I expect the committee room to really be business as usual going forward. Now, there could be a lot of fireworks outside of the Fed and pointed at the Fed.
12: Interesting. With me also is Mohamed El Arian. He's chief economic advisor at Allianz. Mohamed, does this feel like a pivotal moment, do you think, for the world's most influential central bank?
14: It does. And like Claudia, I don't expect fireworks inside the room, but I do expect a very difficult conversation.
12: Well, you may recall there have been many arguments over this. Kevin Warsh's appointment to the Fed was far from guaranteed until it was confirmed on May the 13th. He was picked by President Trump, who had for months before been berating his Fed predecessor, Jerome Powell, Mr. Too Late, as the president called him, because of Jerome Powell's alleged failure to cut interest rates fast enough, which the president keeps thinking are too high. The outspoken criticisms of the Fed's direction have guaranteed the issue of its independence has come center stage. The U.S. Senate Banking and Finance Committee convened to consider Mr. Warsh's confirmation, and Senator Elizabeth Warren was among those attacking what she thought were the president's motives.
15: Instead of taking action to lower prices, which he could do, he has cooked up a ridiculous scheme. Install sock puppets at the Federal Reserve Board who are willing to artificially juice the economy. It will be American families who pay the price when this scheme backfires and raises prices and the cost of borrowing even more. Now, Donald Trump has not been subtle about this takeover attempt. Trump proclaimed, quote, "Anybody that disagrees with me will never be the Fed chairman." And about a month later, he nominated Kevin Warsh to be his sock puppet on the Fed.
12: The take of the Democratic Senator Elizabeth Warren. Well, for his part, speaking to the committee, Kevin Warsh made clear that he wants to see the Fed change, and he has criticized the record of the Federal Reserve in recent years. He said he wants to see a good family fight over monetary policy.
16: Interest rates need to be forward-looking, need to be based on better data. I tend to favor messier meetings than some, where people don't show up with rehearsed scripts, but we can have a good family fight. If the central bank has that good family fight, I think that they're going to make better decisions. So I'm not one for pre-deciding what interest rates should be. I never said to the president where I think rates should be. I never committed any such thing.
12: So, Claudia, a good family fight. I mean, you've said you think not too, if you like, aggressive an atmosphere inside the committee room. But clearly, as you mentioned, there are some pretty opposing views right now over the direction of rates.
13: Right. And I think that's entirely appropriate. And I worked at the Fed. Kevin Warsh worked at the Fed. Frankly, there are family fights over policy because the world is really hard to figure out, like what's happening in the economy, what's happening with inflation and employment. And you have a lot of well-meaning people. I mean, it's true. Maybe the debates are more scripted than, you know, Kevin Warsh would like to have. But it's not so much the style of debate. It's just that, you know, an over $30 trillion economy is really hard to sift through the details.
12: Nonetheless, Mohammed, I mean, the context here has been President Trump pushing very, very hard on the entire direction of the interest rate setting policy. He believes that the Federal Reserve completely dropped the ball in 22-23. Perhaps it's gone on dropping the ball in terms of keeping rates too high when inflation has, well, until recently was coming down. And so the whole point was they are tardy, they are old-fashioned, and also that Kevin Warsh is going to step in and change all of that. He does seem to be, as Elizabeth Warren was saying, the guy who's simply been put there by the president to carry out his bidding.
14: Yeah, I think that's a very unfair characterization of Kevin Warsh. Many people think that the Fed has slipped. It made a major policy mistake in 2021, 2022, when it held on to the notion that inflation was transitory and CPI inflation went up to 9%. Its modeling and its forecasting have been consistently wrong in the same direction. That is not a great track record. So the Fed needs to look at itself and needs to ask some fundamental questions. And one of the questions that came out in the clip rightly is don't just be data dependent. Don't communicate as if you're a play-by-play commentator. Look forward. And I think Kevin Warsh is committed to that. And many economists, including me, would say we need a better mix of data dependencies and forward-looking.
13: Well, the one thing that I would push back on is the idea that the Fed needs to shift its attention from the data, what's all referred to as data dependence, and get into the forecast. Forecasting is incredibly difficult in a world where we have one shock after another coming at us, whether it's tariffs or Middle East forecasts. So I think this Fed is really in a show me the evidence inflation is coming down before they start cutting again. And that's going to be a real pressure point that Warsh is going to come up against, even if there's some logic to it. I think the reality of the uncertainty, the shocks, it's just we are so much in, we need evidence before we move.
12: The context here, of course, is rising prices in the U.S. economy. With the rapid spike that we've seen in the price of oil, consumers in the U.S. are really feeling it.
17: Tomatoes are nuts. What used to be, you know, half of what we used to pay is now, you know, like $90 for a case of tomatoes.
18: Astronomical. You can't get anything for under $100. Just for some, like, lettuce, some juices, some things for a party. A watermelon, $10 for a watermelon.
17: You can only charge so much. The general public may not be able to afford dining out. So we have to work very hard to maintain our costs.
12: Some anxious U.S. consumers there and business owners. Mohammed, the Fed meets 8 times a year to set central bank interest rates, right? I mean, mortgage lenders generally follow these. It's the way that central banks everywhere most typically try to control the rate of domestic inflation. The target for inflation is 2%. Currently, the annualized rate is 3.8%, and it's going upwards, isn't it? Not down because of the oil spike. It's the highest it's been for some 3 years. Is there any good reason to cut now? Do you think anybody will be pushing for that other than perhaps the new Fed chair?
14: Maybe someone will, but they will not cut. And the market has priced out the two cuts that were priced in at the beginning of the year. I mean, the inflation picture is worrisome. We've now had 62 consecutive months in which inflation has exceeded the Fed target. And now we've had a major shock that has not just resulted, as you pointed out, in headline inflation almost at 4%, but what's in the pipeline is even higher.
12: You're listening to Business Daily on the BBC World Service. My name's Ed Butler, and today I'm with the former Fed economist Claudia Sarm and the economic advisor to Allianz, Mohammed El-Erian. We're looking at the tenure of Kevin Warsh as Federal Bank governor now that he's taken over the job and what it could mean for the reputation of the Fed as an independent body. One of the biggest talking points here, I guess, has been the various efforts by the White House to target individual rate-setting governors. Lisa Cook, one of the governors, was fired last year by the Trump White House over alleged mortgage fraud. And it's a claim she denies. The case is going to the Supreme Court. But, I mean, the court has yet to give a final ruling. What do you think? How are people in the markets regarding this challenge, I suppose, to the sovereignty, the independence of the Fed and its governors, the rate setters?
14: So on the Lisa Cook issues, most people who listen to the Supreme Court hearings came away with the impression that the Supreme Court is likely to rule in favor of Lisa Cook, meaning that she could stay on the Board of Governors. What? The worrisome thing is that the political attacks on the Fed went from words to the legal system. There was also a Department of Justice investigation into the chair, which triggered one of the most amazing responses on a Sunday in January by the chair that bluntly said, this is an attack on the independence of the Fed. So far, the legal system is holding, and I suspect that this will also be confirmed by the Supreme Court ruling on Lisa Cook.
19: So then, we await the decision into Lisa Cook's situation and the case against the former Jerome Powell. That was paused because it was holding up the Senate confirmation proceedings of his successor, Kevin Warsh. Senators basically pushed back against what they saw as White House overreach. But is even the existence of these legal cases a threat enough to shape the views of Fed rate setters, I wonder?
13: I would imagine among the Fed officials that this has been at least a thought. And I would agree with Mohammed. There have been a lot of presidents that have said words about the Fed. But when it moved to actions and threats, criminal investigation, I mean, this really upped the ante. And, you know, it's hard to know where this goes. The White House has really pushed past the boundaries in terms of the way they've been trying to strong arm the Fed.
19: Okay, Mohammed, let's say the Supreme Court goes the other way. Let's say it rules that the White House does have the freedom to fire Lisa Cook and perhaps others on within the Federal Reserve. What happens? I mean, on the markets, what is the risk here? What's at stake?
14: There's overwhelming evidence that an independent central bank is in the interest of the economic well-being of nations. So if that independence were to be seriously eroded, which I don't think it will be, but if it were to be seriously eroded, then the markets would price in higher inflation for a very long time, which would mean higher interest rates, which would mean higher mortgage costs, and which would also mean a possibility of what economists call demand destruction, when prices get to be so high that people simply stop consuming. And then you end up with that awful combination of high inflation and low or negative growth called stagflation. So that's what that would happen. But I don't think we're going to get there.
19: You say it's not going to get there, but whether it gets there or not, doesn't it also depend on the will of the White House to stand back, to step back, as it did with the threatened prosecution of Jerome Powell, and say, actually, we're not going to go this far?
14: So as you know, the checks and balances come not only from the legal system, but also from Congress. The remarkable thing is that Congress actually stood up to the attacks on Chair Powell. They would not schedule the confirmation hearing of Kevin Warsh until there was some resolution to the DOJ investigation of Chair Powell. So there's more than just the legal system here. I think Congress also understands that an independent central bank is in the interest of the nation.
19: Claudia, the US dollar remains the backbone of global finance. It accounts for 56%, I'm reading, of global foreign exchange reserves and 89% of global foreign exchange market trades. I mean, how exactly is, let's say, the role or the position of the dollar internationally at risk if the perceived independence of the Fed is undermined?
13: The Fed becoming a political arm of the White House. So, you know, the White House decides interest rates, not the Fed. That would be a disastrous case for the dollar if we get there. I'm less upbeat than Mohammed about what the risks are here. I think, you know, we've got multiple years of the Trump administration still ahead of us, and an ongoing campaign could really chip away at the Federal Reserve. I'm not sure how it might happen, but I don't think we should be too sanguine about Congress or the Supreme Court always being the backstop for it. Financial markets so far have been going with the base case. Everything, you know, as usual, Fed independence holds. But if that were to break, if there would be a real political shift at the Fed, I think we would see financial markets react very suddenly and sharply, including a hit to the dollar.
19: Mohammed, markets are not very good at pricing risk. Will they be any good at pricing this one?
14: I think they have been pricing this one, and as Claudia said, they've been seeing it as low probability. As to what will happen, You asked the right question, where would they go? And the U.S. is right now the cleanest dirty shirt. It may not be pristine, it has fiscal issues, it has these attacks on the central bank, but compared to other countries, it looks much cleaner. And that is why the U.S. has been able to continue to attract a significant amount of foreign capital, despite everything that has gone on.
19: Claudia, one thing to add to all of this, I suppose, is the fact that Jerome Powell, the former incumbent, is going to remain there. I mean, does that cramp the style of the new Fed chair?
13: Nothing about this leadership transition has been usual, right? So Fed Chair Jay Powell staying on as a governor, as he can through the beginning of 2028, he has promised, I take him at his word, that he's just going to shrink away, not be overpowering, not be a shadow Fed chair. But, you know, the reality is it's got to be a little uncomfortable to have him in the room for those family fights over monetary policy, to have the former Fed chairs, you know, but there is only one Fed chair at any one time, and that will soon be Kevin Warsh.
19: Mohammed?
14: Like Claudia, I hope he transitions. I hope he transitions quickly out of the Fed. I understand his personal reasons for staying. It has to do with legal defense. It has to do with what has been now his legacy of being there to defend the independence of the central bank. However, him being there risks attracting political attacks from the White House, risks complicating the formulation of monetary policy.
19: Okay, Claudia, what next? The next FOMC meeting is June the 16th and 17th. How will that go, and what will we be talking about afterwards, do you think?
13: The change in leadership at the Fed is a potential off-ramp for the White House, right? Let the Fed do its job. Kevin Warsh is in charge, right? This could be a moment where we actually take some pressure off, external pressure off of the Fed. Now, all the internal pressure of what do they do with rate policy? How do they think about the economic risk? How Kevin Warsh communicates this. He's talked a lot about a regime change, and we don't quite know what to expect with that. So hopefully that's what we're talking about a month from now, is what happened at the meeting, how did they think about the economy, and the political interference piece just kind of fades into the background.
19: Mohammed?
14: I would add one thing. In addition to what happens on interest rates, keep an eye on his reform agenda. So keep an eye on what he intends to do with things that we don't talk about very often, but are critical to the effectiveness of monetary policy over time.
19: All right. We will keep our eyes very much peeled on that. Thank you both. That's it for this edition of Business Daily, a double take on Kevin Warsh's ascension to the Fed throne and what it might mean for the bank's long-cherished independence. I'm Ed Butler. From me and the rest of the team, thank you very much for listening.
10: Fueling closer ties, China rolls out the red carpet for Russia, but Putin leaves without an energy deal. It's World Business Express. I'm Sarah Rogers. Elsewhere, it's a cold welcome for the US in Greenland. And is this the ultimate French souvenir? Part of the Eiffel Tower is up for sale. Yes, the sound of the red carpet rolled out, children chanting in a military ceremony which welcomed Russian leader Vladimir Putin to Beijing. A scene very familiar to the one seen last week when US President Trump made his state visit. But did the pomp and posturing lead to pens hitting paper on any deals? The BBC's Steve Lai is in Beijing.
20: In the last few hours, Xi and Putin have held a signing ceremony as they look to further cement a relationship that has become something of a diplomatic lifeline for Moscow during its war with Ukraine. The first document signed was a joint statement on further strengthening comprehensive strategic coordination and deepening good neighborly and friendly cooperation. And that was followed by 20 other documents signed on trade, technology, food exports, scientific research, among others.
10: That from the BBC's Steve Lai. But the big ticket item, a plan to build a multi-billion dollar pipeline transporting Russian gas to China, hasn't been finalized. Moscow is increasingly reliant on China buying gas due to sanctions elsewhere after its invasion of Ukraine. Dr. Andy Zhi is a Shanghai-based independent economist.
21: China has basically become really important to Russia.
2: And its economic stability depends on China. And also China gets energy from Russia. So it's two ways. It's not like China is doing Russia a favor for free. Its bilateral trade has really grown very rapidly, especially in the last 4 years. Obviously, the West sanctioned Russia. Last year was $240 billion, almost like 10% of Russia's GDP. And this year, still growing at 16%.
21: China, undoubtedly the bigger economy, but Russia has energy supplies, doesn't it?
2: This trip is really about a project called Siberian Pipeline 2. It's been under discussion for 10 years, so it's like way before the Ukrainian conflict. The expectation is that it will be settled this time. I think China had a lot of problems with the route of the pipeline going through Mongolia. And China has always felt it's too much of a risk. But Russia insists. So it appears that China is going to agree to Russia's demand.
21: We've heard that 20 agreements have been signed. Do we know what they are or what they're going to be worth to each economy?
2: China's concerns are always about trade routes and ports and energy. So those, I expect, the areas of a cooperation. I'm sure there are a lot of other agreements on technology or whatever, but they are not important.
21: Of course, this comes off the back of US President Trump's visit. How much of hosting these big leaders are about optics over trade?
2: Yeah, I think that the optics are important. The United States is different. It's really about strategic stability. And China is about trade. Global stability is really important to China. So that's why the relationship vis-a-vis the United States is about so much more than just the economics.
21: That was Dr. Andy Xi. Meanwhile, the UK government has been criticised today after easing some of its sanctions on Russia, allowing imports of jet fuel and diesel refined in third countries. I have Russ Mould, Investment Director AJ Bell, with me. Sticking with the UK, Russ, inflation, the rate at which prices rise, fell from 3.3% to 2.8%, a different picture to what we're seeing elsewhere. Why?
22: Yeah, it's been accelerating in America and Europe. There are some specific issues in the UK that I think will unwind. So inflation will accelerate again in the second half of the year. Been helped by how the regulator has capped energy prices in the early stage of this year. But again, that will probably change in the second half because of higher oil prices. And also increases in things like labour taxes, the minimum wage, and the amount that consumers pay for their water at home. The rate that increased this year, slower than last year. So some base effects have helped flatten the numbers, but probably not for very long.
21: Yeah, more pain coming down the pipeline then. And we have been hearing from around the world measures to kind of ease the cost of living pressures on people. The UK government, though, reportedly urging supermarkets to cut prices on essentials, but pushbacks there.
22: Well, I think supermarkets are pretty good at that anyway. They operate to very, very thin margins, particularly on staples. But if you look at history over time, price caps, they increase demand, they hurt supply because it's hard for people to make a profit. And then you get shortages, cuts on quality, black markets. And generally, it's not a very good idea in the long run.
21: OK, Russ Mould, Investment Director at AJ Bell. Thank you very much. Some breaking news. In South Korea, employees at chipmaker Samsung Electronics have called off a massive 18-day strike that was due to start tomorrow. Almost 48,000 people had planned to walk out over bonus payments, but unions say there is a tentative deal. A strike could have significant impact on the economy and supply of memory chips. Now, earlier this year, Greenland found itself in the global spotlight after Donald Trump suggested the US should own it, despite it being part of Denmark. At the moment, it's hosting its Future Greenland business conference in the capital, Nuuk. But attention again has shifted to Trump after his envoy, Jeff Landry, turned up with Make America Great Again hats. The BBC's Adrian Murray is there.
23: Landry's visit to Greenland only became public when his name appeared on the attendee list for this business summit. And he says he's here to look, to listen and to learn and to build ties and look for opportunities. Now, Greenland's message has been that it's not for sale and that it's still open for business. And what I've been told by the organisers here is that, you know, it's not really overshadowed the day-to-day of the summit. And they just hope that what he sees here is a well-functioning democracy, functioning society, and also a strong business community, and that he takes that message back to Washington.
21: And Greenland, of course, did find this new fame following the fallout from President Trump's desire to acquire it, in particular a focus on mineral resources there. How is that being felt economically there?
23: Well, that's right. There's a large number of untapped resources, including rare earths that are used for a plethora of technologies, also valuable metals like gold and zinc and iron, as well as oil and gas. And there are thoughts that amid this global race to secure critical minerals, that this territory could become a new frontier for mining. And given Washington's keen interest, I asked the head of Greenland's business association, Christian Kelsen, whether or not Greenland has seen a Trump bump when it comes to investment.
0: For many, many years, we've been working to attract more investments to Greenland. The US has just been one of many other countries. Now, if I have to give Trump just a bit of credit, in 2019, he said he wanted to buy Greenland, and we were all laughing. The searches for Greenland on Google spiked quite a bit. So we did get a lot of attention, and back then we were able to use it for good. This time round, it's been somewhat different. So there's nothing coming in on the back of Trump.
21: And away from the US, it's all about attracting investors. Its economy at the moment in Greenland, very dependent on fishing, but what else does it want? What else can it offer?
23: Tourism is one big growth area. Three new airports have been built here. But one of the things that caught my eye was discussions around the AI boom. It's been a look at the potential for hosting data centres. It's got a cool climate. It's potentially got abundant energy. And a lot of that will rely on investment into significant infrastructure development.
21: That was the BBC's Adrian Murray. Now, when you go on holiday, do you like to come home with a souvenir? For me, it's always a fridge magnet, but for real collectors, perhaps this is the ultimate takeaway. Up for auction, part of French icon the Eiffel Tower's original spiral staircase. It was removed in the 1980s to make way for lifts. You'll need high ceilings, though, and a lot of money is expected to go for around $140,000. Well, that's it from World Business Express with me, Sarah Rogers. Do subscribe to get the latest, though. Just search for World Business Express.
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5: Welcome to Outside Source with me, James Reynolds, live from the floor of the BBC's newsroom in central London. We have had day-long discussions about which story to bring to you first. For the early part of the day, there was a strong argument that our lead story should be Arsenal winning the English Premier League for the first time in 22 years. Football is a global game, and Arsenal, a club owned by an American, managed by a Spaniard, captained by a Norwegian, has just won the richest league in the entire game. But of course, Arsenal's victory was last night, and today other news stories have emerged. The US Secretary of State Marco Rubio has posted a video message to people in Cuba. This comes at a time when there is widespread expectation that the Trump administration may choose to issue charges against Cuba's 94-year-old former leader Raul Castro. So in a few minutes' time, we will begin with the US and Cuba.
11: BBC News with Moira Alderson. America's top diplomat, Marco Rubio, has offered a new relationship with the Cuban people in a video message marking the anniversary of Cuba's independence. Speaking in Spanish, he blamed the island's hardships on its communist leadership and not the US fuel blockade. Will Grant is in Havana.
24: At the heart of Marco Rubio's video message to Cubans was an offer from President Trump of what he called a new relationship with the island. However, he said it would be a new path between the US and a new Cuba, where Washington would directly support the Cuban people and not work with GAYESA, the commercial wing of the Cuban armed forces. GAYESA owns or operates most of the lucrative parts of the Cuban economy, from the ports to the petrol pumps to five-star hotels. Mr. Rubio's message comes as the U.S. Department of Justice is understood to be preparing an indictment against 94-year-old ex-president Raúl Castro, the co-founder and elder statesman of the Cuban Revolution.
11: Iran's Revolutionary Guards say they've allowed 26 ships to cross the Strait of Hormuz over the past 24 hours. Shipping data shows that among the vessels that have transited today are two Chinese and one South Korean oil tanker carrying 6 million barrels of oil between them. Caroline Hawley has this report.
6: The three supertankers had been trapped for weeks by the closure of the Strait of Hormuz. China, a key ally of Iran, has been able to get some of its ships out in coordination with the Iranian authorities.

0: Ministry has said no fees were paid. Hundreds of other ships remain stuck in the waterway, with a new warning about the global impact. The UN's Food and Agriculture Organization said this was not a temporary disruption to shipping, but the start of what it called a systemic agri-shock, which could trigger a severe crisis in food prices within 6 to 12 months.
1: Caroline Hawley with that report. The World Health Organization says it's exploring vaccine and treatment options to help contain the Ebola outbreak in the Democratic Republic of Congo. There is currently no approved vaccine for the Bundibugyo virus linked to the outbreak. The WHO's emergency committee said they were examining the use of the Ovibo vaccine, which targets a more common type of Ebola. Emery Makumeno is in Kinshasa.
2: This Bundibugyo strain of disease doesn't have a vaccine, so the health teams here are banking on previous experience, hygiene, safe burial. This is how the DRC has managed to deal with 15 Ebola outbreaks in the past without any vaccine, without any specific therapeutics. But time is ticking because this virus has been circulating for several weeks now.
1: This is World News from the BBC. Israel's foreign minister has publicly condemned the far-right national security minister for posting video in which he taunts detained international activists from a Gaza aid flotilla. Gideon Saar called it a disgraceful display and said his colleague, Itamar Ben-Gvir, was not the face of Israel. Yolande Nell is in Jerusalem.
3: The video shows dozens of international activists kneeling on the ground with their hands tied behind their backs. Waving a large Israeli flag, Itamar Ben-Gvir tells them in Hebrew, "Welcome to Israel, we are the masters." The activists who were detained in international waters are also shown on the deck of a ship as the Israeli national anthem is played. The Italian Prime Minister called the video unacceptable and said demonstrators, including many Italian citizens, were being treated in a way that violates human dignity.
1: Bolivia has expelled Colombia's ambassador because of concerns about interference in its internal affairs during weeks of anti-government protests. Bolivia's foreign ministry said the dismissal did not mean a break in diplomatic ties. Relations have been strained since Colombia's left-wing president Gustavo Petro described the protests as a popular uprising against geopolitical arrogance. Bolivia's conservative president Rodrigo Paz said this amounted to interference. The union representing Samsung electronics workers says a planned strike has been called off. An 18-day walkout due to begin on Thursday was averted after talks mediated by South Korea's labour minister. Workers will now vote on a tentative wage deal. A Norwegian journalist has provoked a backlash in India after questioning the visiting Indian Prime Minister Narendra Modi. Hella Lung challenged Mr. Modi as to why he didn't take journalists' questions and later asked whether he could try to stop human rights violations in India. Some social media posts accused her of being a foreign stooge or attempting to embarrass India, while some broadcasters called the questions disrespectful. BBC News.
4: You're listening to Outside Source on the BBC World Service. We're right here in the heart of the BBC's newsroom in central London, keeping an eye on stories here in the UK. We'll come to one of them in a few minutes' time, but also stories across the world. We've seen that America's top diplomat, the Secretary of State Marco Rubio, has offered what he describes as a new relationship with the Cuban people in a video message, marking the anniversary of Cuba's independence. Marco Rubio himself is the son of Cuban emigres to the United States. He grew up speaking fluent Spanish, and he posted that video in Spanish.
5: La razón por la que se ven obligados a sobrevivir 22 horas al día sin electricidad.
4: And the translation is as follows. The reason you're forced to survive 22 hours a day without electricity is not due to an oil blockade by the US. As you know better than anyone, you've been suffering from blackouts for years. The real reason you don't have electricity, fuel or food is because those who control your country have plundered billions of dollars, but nothing has been used to help the people. Let's bring in Pascal Fletcher from BBC Monitoring in Miami. Miami is a significant location in the US-Cuba story because it's often been the base of the forces and the supporters who wish to see the Cuban Revolution led by the Castros overthrown. And Pascal, that message delivered not just in Spanish but in Cuban-accented Spanish, how will that have been received by people in Cuba?
6: Well, first of all, we've got to assume that they've seen it, given that they have very extensive black.

0: Blackouts, you know,
1: Okay.
0: sometimes lasting, you know, 20 hours. But certainly, I think it will resonate with many people who do know there, and they are aware that, you know, while they are suffering, you know, considerable hardships, you know, with the blackouts and shortages, that there are others in the island who probably are not feeling those so much. And there is a there, you know, everybody knows where, you know, the leadership live, the kind of houses they live in. Everybody knows that they probably have cars with fuel. Everybody knows that they probably have their, you know, their power and their air conditioning on. So I definitely think it will resonate, you know, on both sides of the Florida Straits. And it is pretty unusual to have a U.S. Secretary of State, as you say, you know, directly addressing Cubans in Spanish in a Cuban accent. Now, that said, the message itself is pretty much the message that, you know, the CIA chief John Ratcliffe took to Cuba on the 14th of May, which is the sort of Trump administration's position. Okay, you know, we're willing to engage on the economy and on security, but there must be fundamental changes. But that, of course, is not a message that has been well received in Havana up to now, and there's no signs, certainly no public signs, of any political concessions or any movement on that front. So in a sense, you know, there is some novelty here, but and you know, from another point of view, we're back to this pretty hard positions on both sides.
1: And I suppose if this was just a video message in itself, it probably wouldn't be leading our program. We probably wouldn't have dialed you up. But one of the reasons we're leading our program with it, one of the reasons we've got you on the line, is that that message is also accompanied by, according to reports, prospects for the fact that the Trump administration might be preparing charges against Raul Castro, one of the Castro brothers who led the revolution in 1959, who's still alive at the age of 94.
0: Absolutely. I mean, this is very much, I don't think the Trump administration has really hidden it, that, you know, that this
1: Yes.
0: is very much a carrot and stick policy. And I think it's probably a lot more stick than carrot. I mean, there's the stick, if you like, of the very, very tight economic and oil squeeze currently being applied against the island. I mean, other sanctions, a whole raft of sanctions on top of what are already multi-layered sanctions lasting for several decades. And then we have this stick, if you like, now wielded against a figurehead, a real figurehead of the revolution, Raul Castro, 94, frail, admittedly, but still very much seen as the leader of the revolution and influential. And it's no secret that, you know, the American officials have been reaching out to members of the Castro family because they see them as the seat of vested power and at the top of this apex of the leadership. But, you know, that indictment will not be well received, probably seen as already seen as a very, you know, the reports of it, a very hostile gesture and aiming straight at the, you know, a figurehead in the revolution. So, as I say, stick and carrot. The carrot, of
1: Yes.
0: course, being the offer of the $100 million in aid.
1: In the next hour, we're going to be speaking to you and my colleague, Will Grant, in Havana itself, painting us a picture of what it's like for people living there. But you're in a significant location, Miami, which has been home to many anti-Castro exiles. How significant a role do they play in all of this?
0: Well, I think they certainly play, you know, they're certainly known as an influential body in US politics, you know, a state that has voted very heavily in favor of Trump, you know, over the last years. That you know, then there are factors that are affecting that. But regards Cuba policy, I think you'll find there's a pretty widespread, you know, acceptance and even, you know, being pleased about the current administration's sort of hard line towards Cuba. Not everybody, but I think it's quite shared. And certainly they will be, you know, they will not be unhappy about seeing charges against Raul Castro over a very sensitive incident here in the community, the shooting down of those brothers to the rescue planes in 1996. So, you know, you might even see today some sort of celebrations of those charges outside, you know, the usual Cuban exile spots, the Versailles restaurant and other places. It's possible. It's possible. So certainly in the community here, I think, you know, a lot of people do back the current policy. In Cuba, of course, it's different. There are definitely, you know, most definitely hardline supporters of the revolution. You know, the sort of homeland and death position is, you know, exists and is probably shared by some people. So more complex, definitely more complex in Cuba itself.
1: I'm conscious that we've largely skipped over the nature of the charges that the Trump administration may be preparing against Raul Castro. What are essentially those charges, potentially?
0: Well, as far as we know, and we haven't seen the details, I mean, let's remember that the 1996 Brothers to the Rescue incident was the shooting down by Cuban MiGs of a couple of Cessnas just north of Miami, piloted by Cuban Americans from the Brothers to the Rescue organization that had been helping, spotting and helping rafters in that period. So it caused a lot of outrage in the community here, and I think even perhaps widely internationally. So the charges, you know, as far as we know, will be related to that. Probably, possibly, you know, the word murder might come in there because that's how it's been described. But certainly I think they'll be related to the fact that Raul Castro, you know, gave an instruction allowing Cuban commanders, air defense commanders, to shoot down those planes in certain circumstances, even if he didn't give the actual order at the moment. But I believe there is a tape out there of him saying basically, you know, that is the position that you can take if you feel it's necessary. And that's what happened there. The two Cessnas were sort of blown out of the sky by MiG-29s, you know, in waters north of Havana. So a very sensitive incident at the time, and it caused quite a lot of international outrage, and of course led to the Helms-Burton Law, which was an additional layering on of U.S. sanctions against Cuba. So very much tied up to the bilateral relationship.
1: Pascal Fletcher from BBC Monitoring in Miami, many thanks. This is Outside Source on the BBC World Service. There is a stadium about 5 kilometres from here, which is, for the first time in 22 years in this country, a place of unalloyed joy, because Arsenal are champions of the English Premier League.
2: The Premier League title race is over!
3: Introduce to London. No club can do it like this.
4: Words can't describe it. We've been waiting 22 years for this.
2: It's Arsenal's Premier League title for the first time for 22 years.
5: We know what we are. Champions of England. We know what we are.
6: You did it. Champions gone when others stop. This is your time.
7: Arsenal champions of England. Come on, you Gunners.
6: Now, go on and enjoy every moment.
8: The Prime Minister, of course, a lifelong Arsenal fan.
9: Mr. Speaker, if I could declare an interest, I'd also like to say congratulations to Arsenal Football Club on becoming the Premier League champions.
10: I'm so happy, honestly, waiting for years for this.
11: Buzzy, come on!
10: Come on!
12: The last time I won the league, I was 2 years old. I do not remember it.
13: Last time Arsenal won, I wasn't even fertilised.
2: Everyone in North London, you can reach fever pitch again. Arsenal will win the league in 2026.
1: A taster of some of the celebrations which began last night and which continued through the night until dawn. A few of the players were even spotted outside Arsenal's stadium, the Emirates, at 5 o'clock in the morning, clearly enjoying themselves with the job done. Well, the club's famous global fans include the Prime Minister, Sir Keir Starmer, you heard his voice in that montage, the New York City Mayor, Zoran Mahamdani, the Olympic four-time gold medal winner, Samo Farah, and the American actress Anne Hathaway. How significant a moment is this for them and for so many of Arsenal's global fans? Let's bring in Steph, the co-host of the North Bank podcast. And Steph, I think you're at or near the stadium. What's going on right now?
14: I'm not as close as I would like to be honest, because I've had a day of work to get through today in the school that I work in. But the colleagues of mine, Chris and Holly, were very much in the mix last night of the tens of thousands of people that showed up, and it is just glorious. Yeah, it was just full of joy.
1: Is it all the more glorious because the wait was so long?
14: 100%. I mean, I'm just into my 40s now, and the last time we won the league, I was much younger, just a young man, and I enjoyed it slightly more remotely through the TV screen. But I've been a season ticket holder for 10 years now, and the connection and wanting to get to where we are has just made it so much more joyful.
1: And part of the story of football is that it's not just about the game on the pitch, who passed to whom, who scored. It's about the connection between members of a family. And I know, Steph, in your case, that's really true.
14: Yes, absolutely. So My first Arsenal game was thanks to my mum's uncle, Eddie, who is from that part of the world originally. And knowing that I was football mad and was gravitating towards Arsenal, he decided to take me to my first game. And that was in the early 90s. And seeing the marble halls at Highbury and seeing Ian Wright score in front of the North Bank. Ian Wright, who was in those crowds last night.
1: Was he?
14: Yeah, he was. So our producer, Chris, took a video. He happened to be near Ian Wright as he was popping bottles of champagne in the middle of the crowd. It's that connection, you know, they go on, even players go on and be lifelong fans after they leave Arsenal. And I've been lucky enough to have a family that have influenced me and have felt a part of it ever since.
1: Steph, do stay with us, because Arsenal may be hosted here in England, but it is an international club owned by an American, managed by a Spaniard. Goal scorers recently have been German and Swedish. And there are fans across the world that we want to bring in to show to you, our audience, just how global this story is. Well, we'll start in London. Business student David was at the Emirates last night. From Indonesia, we have content creator Maritza and the head of the official Ukrainian Arsenal fan club. David joins us from Poland. David, how did you first get into supporting Arsenal? And David in Poland.
11: So I think, sorry. Yeah. So it was 2006, like season of 2005-2006. My dad was supporting AC Milan, as like probably any Ukrainian, because Shevchenko was playing there at that time. And they lost to Barcelona in semifinals of UCL. And it was just the time I was starting to watch football, you know. So I thought, okay, in final, I'm going to support Arsenal because I don't want to support Barcelona because they knocked out my dad's team. And somehow, you know, they got into my heart. And ever since, I stayed there. And also, I have a school friend, like my best friend, who's Man United supporter. So my thought was, okay, I really like this team. And it would be really cool, you know, to have a rival team my friend supports. So, yeah, that's the story of me beginning to support Arsenal.
1: Got it. Thank you. And our business student, James, and I should have called you James, not David, and all of my panic to get everything right. James, you were at the Emirates, the stadium, last night. Tell us about what you did.
15: Hi. Yeah, it was absolutely incredible. So me and a few friends, we started off in a pub. We tried to get in one near the stadium, but they were all completely full, completely packed. So we had to go around to a few of them. We eventually did manage to get in one, and it went absolutely crazy when Bournemouth scored. And then obviously got nerve at the end, but then the full-time whistle went. And it was just amazing scenes. And the roads were absolutely packed. They literally had to come to a stop. Everyone was honking their horns in celebration. There was people standing on their own cars, waving flags. It was absolutely incredible. And then we made our way over to the stadium, and I was thinking there would just be a few people out there. You know, I thought people would really save it for the parade, but I think there was like tens of thousands of people there. It was absolutely crazy. It was packed. It was an incredible night.
1: Let's cross to Indonesia. Maritza there. You presumably followed so many seasons when Arsenal came second or worse than second, where the team wasn't even in contention. Did you really believe it last night when you saw the words Arsenal are champions?
16: Yeah, actually last night and until now it felt so surreal for me. I mean, you know exactly that you have been following how hard is Arsenal trying to get into, you know, to the Europe, and as well as, you know, as for right now, we currently try to prove ourselves to be, you know, the first in England. I personally think that tonight the team would definitely deserve the title, because how hard that we had been through, and as well as, you know, as a fan that we're leaving thousands of kilometers away from the Arsenal, you know, supporting the team that wasn't exactly in your country felt so heartfelt that they actually got their recognition, you know, from the world.
1: I want to bring back in Steph. Steph, it is a provocative thought. To be a football fan is to suffer. That's part of the point, that the team loses, that the fan suffers, but that is teaches a lesson of life. When you win, what happens to all the suffering then?
14: Well, it absolutely just evaporates. But I would sort of counter that as well. Okay. Yes, suffering is part of it. But I know, you know, I'm absolutely in a privileged position to go to lots of the games. I've seen home and away games, gone abroad to watch Arsenal as well, all over Europe. And you are chasing those highs a little bit, but those highs are magnified by the lows.
1: Yes.
14: And Arsenal in the last 10 years has been really up and down. And you know, I'm sure there'll be other fans who say, yeah, well, our club's never been anywhere sort of near that. But there has been some testing times and lots of division in the fan base. And for someone like myself who wants football to be something that brings people together, it's hard to go through those times when there's such division. But I must admit, it was against Burnley on Monday night when Arteta was giving the speech about, you know, just a couple of games and we can do it. I've never felt so united as a club. And therefore, the next day when it finally does happen, because Bournemouth got those points off Man City, it just lifted huge weights and just, you know, was a massive release of happiness. It was great.
1: David, in as your country's undergone a war over 4 years, how important has it been for you to have football and in particular Arsenal as something to keep with you during tough times?
11: Yeah, I mean, like, football is really, really big part of my life, both like watching and supporting Arsenal, also playing our Sunday league games, and that's really what helped me go through everything, like going to another country, being disconnected with my friends and fellow supporters and everything. And I'm really, really happy and proud that I had the possibility to put my effort into creating official Arsenal supporters club and uniting all Ukrainian supporters. And I really wanted to thank everybody who was involved in that, either from club side and both from the local supporters. So yeah, I think our community is amazing, and what we do during the war is really helping everybody to, you know, and stay united and stay strong.
1: And James, here in London, you're a business student. When I was watching football many, many years ago, the players largely came from the British Isles and from Ireland. But Arsenal, like so many Premier League clubs, gets its football players from across the world, gets its manager from Spain. How important is that international element to Arsenal, but also to the appeal of the Premier League?
15: I think it's really important because, I mean, when you got players from all over the world, it helps to massively expand the brand and expand the fan base. And a club like Arsenal now that's got such a huge global fan base, I think a lot of that does come from having so many international connections. That if you look at someone like Arsene Wenger during the Invincibles, obviously he himself was French. He brought in lots of French players, Vieira, Henri, Petit, and that really helped to grow the fan base over in France. And I think, obviously, now we've got a team full of internationals from everywhere. And I think having that global connection within the club can really help to create that kind of family environment. And I think that's really helped push us on this season.
1: You mentioned the Invincibles, the team of 2003 and 2004, which went through the whole Premiership season without suffering a defeat. Question I'm going to throw out. Please, anyone answer. What nickname would you give this year's team?
11: Oh. Incredibles? I don't know.
1: Incredibles?
11: Like, okay. Something like that. Yeah. That's something we will definitely remember.
16: I think it's redemption for me. You know, finally getting to the UCL final and also lifting the trophy after 22 years in the same year that we were the final of UCL, I think it's a redemption year.
1: Having seen some Arsenal fans in this newsroom looking noticeably happy, and as I've gone up and down the lift in the day, I've seen some people wearing Arsenal jerseys inside the newsroom. Do any of you feel physically lighter today than you did yesterday, or that you might have done at any point for many years? And do jump in.
14: Sorry, Steph here, just going to jump in, because I work in a school, and I work in quite a big school. There's about 2,000 students and staff here, and I've come in today. I'm wearing an Arsenal-branded tie. I've got my scarf on. I've had an Arsenal jacket on, because I just want to show off to the world, basically, that we've done it and we've waited a hugely long time. I know there's another teacher here. He's got his top on. There's a history teacher I work with. He was like seven when we won the league last time, so he doesn't really remember it. And he literally sought me out. I saw him like running towards me, and it's just been great. I feel like I've been walking on air because we've wanted it so much, and we love the team, and there's a huge connection, and it's just it has had a real physical effect. I've smiled more than I've probably smiled in days and weeks.
1: Final quick fire round to each of you. I'm going to do this very briefly in the last few seconds. Favourite player and prediction for the Champions League final. James.
15: Favourite player is Eze. I think he's really transformed the way that we play this season. That's really helped us. Prediction for the Champions League final, I've got to be positive and say 2-0 win.
1: And Maritza?
16: I think for me it's Declan Rice. He's a really general player of the versatile that we expect from Arsenal. And my prediction is going to be 2-0. To the Arsenal.
1: I see. David?
17: Yeah, I'd say it's Saliba and Gabriel, because I play as CB as well in our Sunday league, so I really look them up. I think we're going to win 1-0, and we will score from the corner.
1: 1-0, as anyone should know, is a very, very Arsenal score. So that is a very on-brand prediction to James, to Maritza, to Steph, and to David. To you all, many thanks. This is Outside Source. Please do stay with us.
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19: 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In 2019, Botswana reintroduced so-called trophy hunting.
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1: You're listening to Outside Source on the BBC World Service. We are live from the middle of our newsroom here in central London. We've looked at sporting triumph for the last few minutes. In a few minutes' time here on the programme, we will also look at cheating in sport, about what happens if you think you might not get it the right way, but you might just get it any way you can. What happens if you cheat? What happens if you get caught? We'll bring you examples from across the world.
23: BBC News with Moira Alderson. Marco Rubio has offered a new relationship with the Cuban people in a video message marking the anniversary of Cuba's independence. Speaking in Spanish, America's top diplomat blamed the island's hardships on its communist leadership, not the US fuel blockade. In the coming hours, the US Justice Department is expected to unveil criminal charges against Cuba's veteran leader Raúl Castro, increasing the pressure for political change. Iran's Revolutionary Guards Navy says it's allowed 26 vessels to transit the Strait of Hormuz in the past 24 hours. It said oil tankers and other commercial vessels made the passage in coordination with security provided by the Navy. The WHO says a vaccine may be ready in 9 months to help counter the Ebola outbreak in Central Africa. Israel's foreign minister has publicly condemned the far-right National Security Minister for posting a video in which he taunts detained international activists from a Gaza aid flotilla. Gideon Saar called it a disgraceful display and said his colleague Itamar Ben-Gvir was not the face of Israel. Bolivia has expelled Colombia's ambassador because of concerns about interference in its internal affairs during weeks of anti-government protests. Bolivia's foreign ministry emphasised the dismissal did not mean a break in diplomatic ties. Bangladesh has rolled out a mass vaccination campaign to combat its deadliest measles outbreak in decades. It's killed nearly 500 children in 2 months. UNICEF said more than 18 million children had been vaccinated. The former Democratic US Congressman Barney Frank, who came out as one of the first openly gay representatives, has died at the age of 86. Frank notably took on Wall Street, helping to overhaul financial regulations after the 2008 financial crisis with protective legislation that jointly bears his name. BBC News.
1: You're listening to Outside Source on the BBC World Service. We're live from our newsroom here in central London, keeping an eye on all stories, including an update which has come through to us in the last 5 minutes. It's from the Reuters news agency, and it says that a senior Trump administration official, so far unnamed, has said that the former Cuban president Raul Castro has been indicted in the United States. You might remember we were just speaking about that with Pascal Fletcher, but now reports are coming out that the indictment has actually taken place. We will speak about this further with our correspondent in Havana, Will Grant, in about 30 minutes' time. We want to bring you, though, discussions from around the world, including international diplomacy. On the second day of meeting in Beijing, Russia and China have failed to reach agreement on a multi-billion dollar gas pipeline. Vitaly Shevchenko is Russia editor for BBC Monitoring, and Ankur Shah is Global China Unit editor and also Arsenal fan. He's just showing me his Arsenal jersey, worn proudly in the newsroom. Let's begin to both of you with a question from a listener. Here we go.
0: Hello, BBC. My name is Kelly from West Africa, Ghana. I was surprised yesterday to, you know, to hear that she regarded Putin as old friend. So I want to know what's going on now. What really makes him old friend?
1: What makes them old friends? How about Vitaly, firstly?
3: Oh, that's the word that they keep using. They call each other old friends. And when it comes to places which Vladimir Putin can still visit, China is still one of them, and there's fewer of them now since the start of the full-scale invasion of Ukraine. So I think it's a nice word, but when it comes to the practicalities of this relationship, I think they are pragmatic partners rather than genuine friends who can't wait to see each other. And that friendship, that relationship, I would say it's very, very skewed in terms of Vladimir Putin needing China much more than China needs Vladimir Putin, for a variety of reasons, most important of which is economic.
1: And Kushar, how would you describe their relationship?
4: I mean, look, how many close friends does any really sort of top strongman leader have? You're looking at Xi, you're looking at Putin. They've met 40 odd times. This was Putin's 25th visit to China, which is massive. So I think they're a similar age. They see eye to eye on so many issues where maybe Western leaders would call out their countries. They don't criticize each other for it. There's a lot that they get on with. They've eaten blini, Russian pancakes, together. Okay. They've drunk vodka together. As Vitaly says, does that make them friends in the truest sense of the word? No. But do they have a bit of trust between each other? I think there is some trust there. There has to be.
1: What, Vitaly, does Russia need from China?
3: Money and technology at this stage, as well as political support, understanding of what Russia is doing in places such as Ukraine. And this is the main reason why Vladimir Putin went to China. Of course, as we've just heard, one of the key objectives that he wanted to reach was any sort of clarity on this major gas pipeline that Russia has been proposing for more than a decade now, called the Power of Siberia. And yet again, no agreement. That is embarrassing, frankly. But Russia is still getting a lot of the things that it really needs to get from China, things like oil exports. China is buying almost half of Russia's oil exports, and that's a lot of money that Vladimir Putin needs to stay afloat and keep his war going. Technology, if you open up one of the ubiquitous Russian drones attacking Ukraine, what you are likely to find and a few parts from China. So that is what he wants. That's what he is getting. But he really needs more things like more gas exports to China. And that is something he has not got this time.
1: Why not, Ankur?
4: Look, I personally think this gas deal has been discussed for so long. The negotiations have been stalled for so long. I think it would have been unrealistic to expect that to be signed here. China holds the cards, like Vitaly says, so it has no obligation to push forward with this. It might as well get it on its own price points. It might as well extract as much as it possibly can out of Russia. I think where analysts get it wrong, though, is to assume that, you know, China can kind of push Russia around here. It still needs Russia, actually, quite a bit. It really needs Russia to push back against the US. That way they have this kind of counterbalance. I mean, the timing of this visit is fascinating. Though it was accidental, it was on the diary, on the cards for a long time. How good is this for Xi Jinping to have Putin fly in just days after Trump came?
1: Yeah, that makes him look like the address everyone wants to visit.
4: I mean, it clearly is, right?
1: Yes,
4: that's two.
1: Yes.
4: That's two,
1: two in a week.
4: Two in a week, and he's got a senior leader from Pakistan coming in later this week. So it doesn't stop here, does it? Not diplomacy, not economically.
1: We've been speaking to colleagues on the program as well who said that behind the scenes, when you look at the role China's playing, it is surprising to see its reach. There's been suggestion that China was even prodding Pakistan towards mediating in the Middle East.
4: There's a lot of suggestion about this, and I think this is where it will be interesting to see the true limits of this engagement. So when I think about China and Russia in that way, and China has tried in the past to lobby Russia on Ukraine, we know that's something that they've pushed on. They haven't actually had that successful a result out of it. I think back a couple of years to when there was a lot of talk about Putin stationing nuclear warheads in Belarus, and Xi Jinping went to Moscow, tried to talk him out of this. Days later, what do we find? Putin doesn't listen. So yes, China is in those rooms. It's a major player in the conversations. What is the real limit of its power? We'll see.
1: Vitaly, you of course cover Russia for BBC Monitoring. You also cover Ukraine as well. When Ukraine sees a meeting like this, what's going through its mind?
3: It's alarmed. The fear in Ukraine is that President Xi and Putin will make a breakthrough of some sort, and it will, trust me, it will harm Ukraine. Well, this time it didn't happen, but what Ukrainians are observing with glee, I should say, is the very obvious inequality in the relationship between China and Russia. I'll give you a couple of examples. President Putin's own envoy to Russia's Far East, over the weekend he attended an exhibition of Chinese and Russian goods held in the Chinese city of Harbin. And he said, well, how come we are exhibiting honey and crabs, and China is exhibiting drones and robots? He said, I'm a bit upset. The second example I want to give you, just a couple of days ago, actually, residents of a Russian Siberian city of Irkutsk, they recorded a video appeal to Vladimir Putin, saying, well, look, we've been asking you to build a new school for us for 5 years. This hasn't happened. How about China builds us that school? So that just goes to show that even some people in Russia, they are very much aware of what the government in Moscow can deliver in economic terms and the government in Beijing.
1: Vitaly Shevchenko, BBC Monitoring, and Ankur Shah, right here on our desk, Global China Unit Editor for the BBC. To you both, many thanks.

0: This is Outside Source on the BBC World Service. We're going to talk about queuing now in different parts of the world, at different heights of the world. What would you queue for? A bus? A train? Tickets for a concert? How about queuing up at the top of the world, more than 8,000 metres up, in an area known as the Death Zone, to summit the world's highest mountain, Mount Everest? Our environment correspondent, Naveen Singh Hadka, is here to tell us more. I don't know if any of our audience have seen those views of people queuing up in what, single file, Naveen, to get to the top? Tell us more.
1: Single file, and then there's another one coming down, so there'll be two.
0: Right.
1: Yeah. Yes, so it is now the pictures are becoming viral in social media. So, yes, it is quite concerning. That's what mountaineers and expedition operators are telling me. It was already concerning when the government gave out nearly 500 climbing permits. But then, as you know, that there were some delays during this season, which I can explain later. So it's all building up. And as a result, you are seeing that, you know, these mountaineers are converging at the higher camps. And then they try to make to the summit. And we need to remember this, that climbing up to the summit, it has a very limited window because of the weather, the jet stream, so to say, you know. And that is where the trick is. And some people, I was just before I came here, I got it from an official at the base camp who said that there's been a record number of summit today, 258 people on the summit. But
0: what?
1: Yes.
0: Sorry,
1: 258 people in the past today. Yes.
0: How between, many minutes did they get each?
1: Between 3 a.m. and 2 p.m. Yeah. Well, I'm sure there's some rule there. Take some selfie and then come
0: get a
1: down.
0: Get a selfie and off you go.
1: And then off you go. Yes. Yes. So 258 from one side, Nepal side. In the past, when you combine Tibet side and Nepal side, the number was higher. But just from Nepal side, this they're saying is a record. But then remember, 258 is just a tiny, you know, it's the lesser side. The lion's share is still there waiting. That is because nearly 500 permits issued for climbers. You'll have to multiply that by two or three because each climber will have one or two or even three support staff.
0: And they're exempt from the permits?
1: Yes.
0: Support staff.
1: Yes.
0: So you're then talking, what, 1,500, 2,000?
1: I mean, 1,500 easily, 1,200, 1,500 easily. And that is where, that's why this concern. And then again, you know, the weather window, you know, it has remained good up till now. They're saying it will remain so for the next 2 days. But you never know. Jet stream is wavering nowadays, you know, with all this uncertainties.
0: How dangerous is it then when you have that single file of climbers up or down for one climber to stop or to fall or to have a health problem, creating a ripple effect for everyone else?
1: So, you know, I was speaking to a group that came down this morning, successfully summiting Mount Everest. What they told me was, during normal expedition season, when you don't have this crowd, this level of crowd, they would need 7 to 10 hours from South Col, which is Camp 4, to reach the summit. 7 to 10 hours. This morning, they said, it took them nearly 13 hours. Which is, you know, which was fairly less crowded, they're telling me. But now, you know, it's piling up, it's piling up. And the reason, the worry is because you're moving very slowly and at times you have to even stop. And that cold is what, you know. And then, let's not forget, this is death zone, above 8,000 meters, when the oxygen is so thin, you need oxygen, you know, supplementary oxygen bottles. And if you don't have enough of them, imagine what happens. That is why what they're saying is the well-off ones might be relatively safer. Those who went on a budget trip, they are really, you know, in danger.
0: Going on a budget trip to Mount Everest sounds a very, very unusual thing to do. But if part of the appeal of going to the Himalayas and climbing Mount Everest was to see the majesty, the domination of nature, to escape from civilization, how much does it change that experience when civilization comes with you and you're standing there with 500, 1,000 people potentially around you near the summit or in single file? That makes it almost like a tube station, not a majestic mountain.
1: That's why many mountaineers, particularly, you know, seasoned mountaineers, have expressed their concern. And it's not just the number of people. They are saying, like, imagine at the base camp, if you have a jacuzzi,
0: right,
1: or you have a discotheque,
0: okay,
1: you know, that kind of thing, then what they're saying is, this is not mountaineering. You know, you're kind of enjoying all of that, and then, you know, that kind of thing. So, again, like, you know, if you speak to expedition operators, they would say, oh, well, it's business. If people want them, why not? But like you said, you know, if people are escaping the maddening crowd, do you get it there? No. I mean, you're seeing all this crowd, and what to do? What can be done? I mean, you know.
0: And on that point, presumably for the Nepalese authorities, the permits and the jobs that those create are vital for the economy. So there would be no interest in the Nepalese government in saying, we want fewer people to climb from our side?
1: No. So, of course, the royalty, you know, for example, this time around, nearly 500 permits were issued, which is a record income for the government. So therefore, the government would not like to give it up. But yes, they are mindful that, you know, regulations and you know, things will have to be dealt with properly. But then this time around, if you remember, just a couple of weeks ago, or let's say a month ago, there was this massive serac, the ice block, that kind of delayed everything, the rope fixing and ladder fixing and all that. And that is why you are seeing this bottleneck. This why is it? Because, you know, all those mountaineers could not acclimatize in an even way. They used to do the rotation, but now everybody is there at Camp 3, Camp 4, and waiting. And that's why they're saying that this has been a very, very chaotic mountaineering season.
0: Have there been any casualties in this climbing season?
1: Yeah, so far we've got three deaths, but this is not associated with this traffic jam, so to say. But this is where the concern is. If this traffic jam is, if it's going to be there, if it's going to get worse, and also to make things worse, if the weather gets worse, then what happens? That's why all these mountaineers and expedition operators are very, very worried.
0: Come back and tell us what happened when the climbing season is over. Naveen Singh Hadka, our environment correspondent, many thanks. You're listening to Outside Source. It's often called one of the biggest games in football, worth hundreds of millions of dollars, and it takes place this weekend. It is here in England at the playoff final, giving two teams the opportunity to fight to get promoted to the Premier League, just won by Arsenal, to the League of Riches. Southampton were one of the two pairs clubs preparing to compete in that playoff final. They've just been kicked out of it because they spied on the training sessions of some of their rivals along the way. That broke the rules of the game. They've appealed against their removal. They say it's manifestly disproportionate to every previous sanction in the history of the English game. Some have called that spying, which was done with a smartphone, cheating. Cheating, of course, is as old as sport itself, which is something we want to discuss for the next few minutes. So, on the line from Accra, the capital of Ghana, is sports broadcaster Fentu Tahiro, and in Paris, journalist Francis Collings. Let's hear firstly from you, Francis, about one of the most famous episodes of cheating in football that changed the timings of most football matches. Take us back to West Germany versus Austria, please.
2: Indeed. I mean, so long ago that West Germany doesn't exist as a country anymore.
0: Exactly.
2: But 1982, the World Cup in Spain, I remember this vividly. I was watching on Spanish TV, a game in Gijón in the north of Spain. And in those days, games didn't kick off at the same time. Final games in the group stage. So West Germany and Austria knew that a 1-0 win for West Germany would mean that both qualified from their group. So the Germans scored early on. And then there was nearly 80 minutes of just passing the ball around. And it was literally all in the center circle. They were walking. It was so embarrassing and also so unjust because Algeria, who had beaten West Germany earlier in the tournament, they found that they were eliminated from the tournament. And what became known as the Anschluss game meant that Austria and West Germany went through to the next phase.
0: So let's come on to Fentua, to you, and to the first episode of cheating you've got ready to discuss. Some highly, highly unusual scorelines in Nigerian football.
3: Absolutely. And this has really led to some sort of change in the rules. And this didn't just happen only in Nigeria. It did happen in Ghana as well. So you've got two lower tier teams chasing promotion, and they just needed to push their goal difference in order to qualify and get promoted, just much like surrounding in the same kind of situation. And they just went into the game, and there's two teams that were battling. They went into the final game with two goal difference separating the two teams. And then the other team that was two goals behind suddenly scored three goals, and the other one had scored three goals. Then that one is now 4-0 up, and then it's 5-0 up. And before you know it, by the end of 90 minutes, one team won by 79 goals to nil.
0: What?
3: And the other won by 67 goals to nil. There wasn't even enough time to celebrate. Like, you can't. Like, I'm thinking, it's 90 minutes of football. How do you score 79 in that period? And something similar happened to Ghana as well. Those ones ended 37-0 and 28-0. So it led to a huge change in the rules where around the world, most league titles, for example, tiebreakers are determined by goal difference. You come to Ghana and Nigeria, tiebreakers are now determined by head-to-head. Goal difference no longer counts.
0: I see, to avoid those very unusual scores as well.
3: Absolutely.
0: Right, we're going to cross back to you, Francis, because you've got another example lined up. Take us back to the 1976 Olympics and the fencing competition, please.
2: Yeah, this was part of the modern pentathlon Olympics in Montreal. Boris Onyshenko of the USSR, star athlete for their team, three times world champion. They'd won it 4 years earlier in the 72 Olympics. And in the fencing event, there was a lot of three-minute matches. That was how it was organized. Matches that would end if your blade or your épée touched your opponent. Well, he was doing really well, but there was people thinking, well, you know, he's done very well, but I couldn't really see how clearly he struck his opponent until he came up against Jim Fox, a British athlete who was very experienced. And in fact, these two had known each other for 20 years and had fought against each other many times and was quite convinced he hadn't been touched by the opposing blade and demanded that they had a look at Boris Onyshenko's glove. And inside, they found a very complex wiring mechanism with a little button. Right. So he pressed this and it would register a hit on the electronic scoring. So he was very swiftly disqualified. The team were thrown out of the modern pentathlon, and Boris Onyshenko was later nicknamed in the British tabloids. Even in those days, they had headline names, Dishonyshenko. He was one of the most notorious cheating scandals of the Olympics in the 1970s.
0: I want to come on to whether or not cheating is simply ingenuity by another name. But Fentu, before we do so, please take us back to the Boston Marathon, where there was an unusually fast winner who didn't look particularly tired at the end. Why was that?
3: Absolutely. And we're talking about a very famous marathoner, Rosie Ruiz from Havana, Cuba. And she was a fairly successful marathoner. In 1979, she was the winner. Even now, that's in dispute. But in 1980, that was when everything really just came together, because she won the marathon with an unusually fast time. And when she got to the finish line, she met the men's winner, Bill Rogers, at the time. He was having a chat with her, and she didn't seem to remember a lot of the things that happened on the way to victory. And even things like split times, which runners are very particular about.
0: Yeah, exactly.
3: Exactly. And then, so it started to get suspicious. And then it all came down when a certain photographer, who also, you know, took the train, came to the finish line to take pictures, quite remembered seeing Rosie on the train.
0: And on the train.
3: So he
0: in the
3: went
0: middle of
3: and
0: the
3: reported
0: race.
3: And I don't think this woman ran the entire race. And it became a huge scandal. So eventually she was stripped off the medal, and it was proven that she had actually hidden somewhere and cut off about 25 minutes from the marathon and only joined towards the end, like 1 mile to the end, finished it, and then looked sweatier and more tired than usual than everyone else. It was unbelievable.
0: You can't do that now with trackers, can you, and anything? And
3: you absolutely cannot, exactly.
0: And Francis, then that wider point. Look, we've looked through some of these episodes, and take that original episode you were talking about, when two teams knew the result had to be 1-0. One way, of course, it's cheating. Is it not simply gaming the system on another way? Is it simply not just being ingenious and thinking there is a loophole in the rules and we can exploit it if we want?
2: Yes, I think it is exactly gaming the system. But of course, built into most sports is this, you know, rather old-fashioned sense of honour, sportsmanship and playing relatively fair. But I think it really depends on on where you are, which eyes you see it through, because, of course, the great Diego Maradona in 86 in the World Cup.
0: I was waiting for that one.
2: Hand of God. I mean, he still, even in England, as you know, is somewhat reviled for punching the ball over Peter Shilton into the goal. But if you talk to anyone from Argentina, it's seen as, well, he got away with it. He was being cheeky. He tried it on. And it was the referee who didn't see it. And the linesman, Maradona, was just doing what we would all do. And you tend to see that all the time, especially in football. I mean, I can't understand how Mark Cucurella of Chelsea manages to stay on the pitch so long. I mean, last night was a classic example. He got a yellow card for pulling somebody down in the area, but no penalty was given because the ball was not in play. It is a constant thing that is going on, and I think the onus is more on authorities to try and crack down more. But as you say, it's been there since time immemorial.
0: And Fentua, in Ghana, how is cheating seen? Is there a school of thought that it's just being ingenious, or is it all cheating is bad?
3: I think largely it's just frowned upon, and sometimes it only seems like people pretend that it's frowned upon when it doesn't go in favor of them. And in Ghana in particular, people are very passionate and very touchy about this subject because of what happened in the 2010 World Cup.
0: Yeah, I knew you were going to say, yeah, very painful.
3: And Ghana and Uruguay, because when you look from a Uruguayan point of view, you're just thinking he was just doing what he had to do for his country. And the rules were strictly applied. A handball is a penalty and a red card. Ghana just missed the penalty. But there's another huge school of thought that said, you know, you just can't do that, you know, because, you know, but no law bars him. So it's a really tricky subject. Like my colleague said on the other line, sometimes it's real, because we've asked Ghanaian players, if they were on the other side of Luis Suarez, would they do the same thing? And 90% of the time, they said, yes, they would do exactly the same thing if it meant their country went through.
0: And you'll have a chance, and they'll have a chance for another chance at glory at this year's World Cup. Beginning next month, the Ghana team have qualified. To Fentua Tejero and to Francis Collings, thank you so much for talking to us about all sides of cheating. This is Outside Source on the BBC World Service.
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5: 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I'm Ruth Alexander, talking to three renowned bartenders about their most glamorous customers, the dangerous ones, and what it takes to make the perfect drink.
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6: A military coup in Indonesia in the 1960s that would usher out the left-wing government and rip Tari Lang's family apart. Even though she was still at school, Tari would respond with resistance. History in the making, as seen through teenaged eyes.
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0: Welcome to Outside Source with me, James Reynolds, live from the floor of the BBC's newsroom in central London. Journalists in BBC newsrooms have been filing stories on tensions between the US and Cuba since 1959, New Year's Day, when Fidel Castro and his younger brother Raul took power in Cuba, in what was to be the Cuban Revolution, communist-sponsored. For several years, the fate of the entire world seemed to depend in the Cold War on events on the Caribbean islands. Now, the fate of Raul Castro himself, at 94, the last major survivor of the Cuban Revolution, is at stake. In the last hour, we've seen news on the Reuters news agency that Raul Castro has been indicted in the United States, according to an unnamed senior Trump administration official. We will cross live to Havana, the Cuban capital, to speak to our correspondent, Will Grant, to fill us in on exactly what is going on.
7: America's top diplomat, Marco Rubio, has offered a new relationship with the Cuban people in a video message marking the anniversary of Cuban's independence. Speaking in Spanish, he blamed the island's hardships on its communist leadership, not the US fuel blockade.
8: La razón por la que se ven obligados a sobrevivir 22 horas al
9: día. The reason you are forced to survive 22 hours a day without electricity is not due to any oil blockade by the US. The real reason you don't have electricity, fuel, or food is because those who control your country have plundered billions of dollars, but nothing's been used to help the people.
7: The US Justice Department has unveiled criminal charges against Cuba's veteran leader Raúl Castro, increasing the pressure on the leadership. Our correspondent in Havana, Will Grant, says this move won't be popular in Cuba.
10: Raúl Castro is pretty much untouchable from there. Point of view. He was on the Granma in the 1950s, the boat from which Cuban exiles returned to the island to defeat the dictatorship of Fulgencio Batista in 1959. He's on the very, very ground floor of the Cuban Revolution. But I think among ordinary people, there will be a lot in which Marco Rubio says that rings true to them. The idea that their island is failing, that that is a result of mismanagement by the government, that they aren't able to run profitable businesses and able to breathe economically in ways they'd like.
7: Will Grant with that report. A video posted by Israel's far-right National Security Minister Itamar Ben-Gvir, in which he taunts detained international activists from a Gaza aid flotilla, has sparked a global outcry. One who shouts "Free Palestine" is grabbed by the head and shoved to the ground. Canada, the Netherlands and France have all summoned their respective Israeli ambassadors. Turkey said the video showed the violent and barbaric mentality of the Israeli government. Yolande Nell is in Jerusalem.
11: Waving a large Israeli flag, Itamar Ben-Gvir tells them in Hebrew, "Welcome to Israel, we are the masters." The activists who were detained in international waters are all

0: including many Italian citizens, were being treated in a way that violates human dignity.
1: Iran's Revolutionary Guards Navy says it's allowed 26 vessels to transit the Strait of Hormuz in the past 24 hours. It said oil tankers and other commercial vessels made the passage in coordination and with security provided by the Navy. A South Korean and two Chinese tankers are among the ships passing through in recent hours. Hundreds of ships have been stranded by Iran's blockade of the vital waterway since late February, when US and Israeli forces attacked. Iranian ships face their own blockade imposed by the US. BBC News. Bangladesh has rolled out a mass vaccination campaign to combat its deadliest measles outbreak in decades that's killed nearly 500 children in 2 months. UNICEF said more than 18 million children had been vaccinated. The UN agency said it had warned the previous interim government of the risks of not vaccinating children, but there was a delay in procuring the vaccines. The outgoing speaker of Uganda's parliament has become the focus of an army crackdown on senior officials accused of corruption. The army chief says his father, President Yoweri Museveni, has given him powers to arrest anyone in Uganda. Richard Kagoe reports from Nairobi.
2: Security forces raided the homes and parliamentary offices of Uganda's former speaker Anita Among in Kampala over the weekend, seizing luxury vehicles, including a Rolls-Royce and a Range Rover. Army Chief Mohozi Kanerugaba says the seized assets could be auctioned to recover public funds. The operation appears to be part of a wider anti-corruption crackdown ordered by President Yoweri Museveni, who has ruled Uganda for nearly four decades. Ms. Among, once seen as part of Mr. Museveni's inner circle, has not been arrested.
1: The union representing Samsung Electronics workers says a planned strike has been called off. An 18-day walkout due to begin on Thursday was averted after talks mediated by South Korea's labor minister. Samsung, the world's largest memory chip maker, has made huge profits on the back of the AI boom. Unions had asked for a greater share to go to employees. Workers will now vote on a tentative wage deal. The former Democratic US Congressman Barney Frank, who came out as one of the first openly gay representatives, has died at the age of 86. He's remembered as a trailblazer for LGBT rights, the first member of Congress to enter into a same-sex marriage. Frank also notably took on Wall Street, helping overhaul financial regulations after the 2008 financial crisis. BBC News.
3: You're listening to Outside Source, live from the BBC World Service. We're here at our small desk right in the heart of the BBC's main newsroom. Looking at the bank of screens in front of me, I can see President Trump delivering a speech, it looks like, to naval officers. I can see a live shot of the White House. I can see one of our correspondents getting ready to speak to our TV outlets. And we in a few seconds, are going to be speaking to Will Grant, our correspondent in Havana, because we've seen on the Reuters news agency that a senior Trump administration official has said that the former Cuban president, Raul Castro, who came to power with his older brother, Fidel Castro, in 1959, and who's now 94, has been indicted in the United States. Will Grant in Havana, thank you so much for joining us. Take us through the story and what we know.
4: Well, this decision by the U.S. Justice Department will relate to an incident in 1996, the shooting down of two civilian U.S. airplanes. They were run by a group, a Cuban-American organization called Brothers to the Rescue. That group carried out support by airdropping emergency supplies to Cuban migrants who were either stranded at sea or trying to make it to the United States, alerted the Coast Guard and so on. The other thing that Brothers of the Rescue did, however, was fly over Havana and drop propaganda leaflets over the city, for which they were repeatedly warned by the Cuban government that they were violating Cuban airspace. Eventually, this came to a head in 1996 when Cuban fighter jets shot two of them down, and that has been essentially a flashpoint in U.S.-Cuban relations ever since. We don't have the exact details of what's in this indictment, exactly what the charges would be, but they would relate to that time when Raul Castro was the defense minister, the second in command in Cuba after his brother Fidel Castro, and is essentially a significant escalation in this decades-long conflict.
3: He's 94 then. You were here sitting at the desk just a few days ago, and I'll be asking you some of the same questions, but just do remind us, what does he do now that he's 94? Does he still play an influential role in Cuban life?
4: He does.

0: Well, he does, particularly when it comes to relations with the United States. He is the former president. He's no longer the head of the Cuban Communist Party, but he is, if you like, the power behind the throne. He is the co-founder of the Cuban Revolution, along with the late Fidel Castro. He's considered by so many Cubans to basically be untouchable that, I think there will be a push back about the idea that he would be charged. I think even moderate Cubans in Cuba would take offense, would take would really question that decision. But yes, he remains crucial when it comes to this particular very delicate moment with Washington. It is his grandson, for example, who's one of the key figures doing the negotiation with the Trump administration and with Marco Rubio.
1: And on the point of Marco Rubio, he posted a video address to the people of Cuba a little earlier. And as you and I were speaking when you were here, Marco Rubio himself is the son of Cuban migrants from Cuba to the United States. He grew up speaking perfect Cuban accented Spanish. We're going to play our audience a sense of how he sounds in Spanish, and then I'll bring the translation in.
2: La razón por la que se ven obligados a sobrevivir 22 horas al día sin electricidad no se debe a un
1: And
2: bloqueo
1: Marco
2: petrolero
1: Rubio
2: por parte
1: tells
2: de Estados
1: people in
2: Unidos.
1: Cuba the reason
2: Como
1: you're forced
2: ustedes
1: to survive
2: saben, mejor
1: 22
2: que nadie,
1: hours a day without
2: llevan
1: electricity is
2: años
1: not due to an oil
2: sufriendo la
1: blockade
2: paro.
1: by the
2: La
1: US.
2: verdadera razón
1: You've been
2: por la
1: suffering
2: que no
1: from
2: tienen
1: blackouts for
2: electricidad
1: years. The real reason you
2: viven sin
1: don't
2: alimentos
1: have
2: es porque quienes
1: electricity, fuel, or
2: controlan su
1: food
2: país
1: is because
2: han
1: those who control
2: saqueado
1: your country have
2: miles de
1: plundered
2: millones de
1: billions of
2: dólares,
1: dollars, but
2: pero nada
1: nothing has been
2: ha
1: used
2: sido
1: to
2: utilizado.
1: help the people. And looking at US policy then in Latin America, on the 3rd of January, the US seized Nicolas Maduro, the president of Venezuela, which is a prime ally and sponsor of Cuba. Is there discussion or worry or thought in Cuba that the US might do the same and use special forces to carry out an operation against Raúl Castro?
0: Yeah, I mean, firstly, the Cuban government has already now responded to that video via its foreign minister, Bruno Rodriguez. He dismissed Mr. Rubio's video as a playbook of lies. And I think you're right to bring in the reference to Venezuela. Obviously, there is sort of been a before and after when it comes to Cuba. The before relationship with Venezuela, where they could rely on their close ally Nicolas Maduro to supply huge amounts of crude oil over the years and basically keep the lights on on the island, and the after, where they're dealing with essentially Delcy Rodriguez in charge, who clearly seems to be aligned with Washington and what the Trump administration wants. There's been a near total oil blockade on the island, and things are becoming extremely difficult. And with regard to your question about whether or not people feel there could be a repeat, essentially, of what happened to Nicolás Maduro here in Cuba, I mean, it's definitely within the realms of possibility. That, I think, is what people now consider, that ultimately, the unthinkable is very much thinkable in Latin America in 2026, and that they believe that anything is potentially possible.
1: Given you're now in Havana, Will, just paint us a picture of what it's like in the capital right now.
0: It remains an extremely bleak picture. I mean, every time I come in, I see that, there are more chunks of the city that are in darkness as one drives in. You can see that people are essentially struggling to do the basics. They're not able to find public transport. They're having to cycle in the high temperatures and the extreme warm weather. They're suffering to get through the night with only a couple of hours a day of electricity, which means no air conditioning. It means food rotting in the fridges. All the things that we've been talking about over these past few months about rubbish building up on street corners because garbage trucks aren't coming around to collect it and so on. The picture remains that bleak. Cubans' famous resilience is being tested to its absolute breaking point, and we are seeing the occasional moments of protest. By and large, people turning out to ask for the electricity back, ask for support, demand it ultimately. But yeah, things remain dire. The economic situation isn't getting any better because, as you can imagine, the tourist industry is taking a huge hit at a time like this when, of course, planes, international flights can't even refuel in Cuba, so they can only do short-haul flights from Florida or from Mexico.
1: And as you go through the streets, do you see tourists? Do you see bars open or people out in the evenings?
0: Very few tourists, I'd say, at present, but yes, there are bars and restaurants open. So, of course, the one thing that's happened, I'd say, over the past decade or so, maybe a couple of decades, is the emergence of a sort of reasonably wealthy, in fact, in some cases, very wealthy, private, enterprised middle class in Cuba, those who do have access to dollars, those who are able to go out and eat at night. That is not the majority, not by a long way. People who rely on the Cuban peso and not foreign currency are in a much, much tougher position. But you have this irony where those who can either afford solar panels or can get hold of fuel through the black market to run a generator, whatever it might be, are keeping the lights on and keeping their businesses running. But that's not a fair reflection of what's going on for the vast majority of Cubans who are experiencing up to 20-hour a day long blackouts.
1: Will Grant in Havana, thank you so much for joining us. Well, on those points, Will's already painted us a picture of what life is like in Havana. We managed to speak to two people who live there. I spoke to Eric, who's an American social worker on sabbatical in Havana, and to 18-year-old law student Marianne. She's also in the capital. And just to be absolutely clear, we spoke to them on Friday, and the topic of our conversation, we decided, given that we have to do this with those in Cuba, should steer clear of politics for the safety of anyone with a Cuban passport and should simply be about life itself and what people do during the day. You'll hear firstly from Marianne.
3: The energy crisis is being really complicated. It's incredible how it can affect so many areas. In my case, for example, at the university is closed, so we're only attending every 15 or 20 days, and of course that's not enough. And the city, for example, at night is a harsh like sight to behold, as there are power outages in many parts of the city. It's really complicated. In my home, I have electricity, I don't know, sometimes 5 hours, sometimes 6, maybe 8 hours in the best of the cases. But the situation is every time getting worse. So the energy is less frequent every day.
1: What about transportation? Are there buses that are working?
3: The transportation is one of the worst parts, one of the complicated parts, because of course there's not fuel, there's no gas, so the transportation is really difficult. The prices are really high from the not from the transportation from the state. The ones particular are really expensive because there's no gas. If you find the transportation, you have to pay a lot of money, and it's really complicated to travel to places. That's one of the most important parts of the crisis.
1: I want to bring in Eric. Eric, I know you're American, but you're spending time at the moment in Cuba. Tell us about your day at the moment in Havana and where electricity does and doesn't work.
4: Yeah, so to give a little context, I've been here in Havana this year for 5 months, and I was here last year for 2.5 months. And I've seen things get progressively worse, since the oil crisis started. So, like right now, I do luckily have electricity where I am, but it's kind of a stroke of luck. Like Marian was saying, it's really sporadic. It's really random. We don't know when we're going to have it or for how long. It can be a few hours during the night. It can be a few hours during the day. Yeah. And then the transportation as well. I've seen the prices go up, and it can take a long time. You have to wait a long time to get a taxi. Of course, for me, it's a bit different because I can still, pay the higher prices. But for local Cubans, I often wonder how they're able, for the ones who can afford it sometimes, I wonder how they're able to.
1: And Marianne, how does all of this affect your own studies? You're at university studying law.
3: The university is closed. We're not attending to university. In my case, we're going part-time for 15 or 20 days. And it's really complicated in my own home for studying, for doing the homework. If I don't have energy, I can't do it. For example, the laptop didn't have battery, or the signal is really bad. The signal is really bad. So we can talk to the teachers. We can Google stuff. We can do basic stuff because fuel is essential. So oil is needed to run a country. And of course, we are in this crisis right now. So it's affecting too many areas, it's affecting in too many stuff. You suffer the crisis in every aspect of life.
1: You also, Marianne, work in a cafe. How is that at the moment?
3: It's complicated, of course, because if we doesn't have energy, we can work. Of course, we can do coffees, we can do anything. Everything works with energy. We try to sell another stuff. The coffee is in a place where the blackouts, the outage are not so bad. So people came here to like escape of the situation, to work and that kind of stuff.
1: Do people still have money to spend in coffee shops, Marianne?
3: It depends. If they can go every day to an expensive coffee shop. In the case of this coffee shop, it's not really expensive, so people sometimes came, and they only, sometimes, in the worst of the cases, they only have, like, a coffee, I don't know, an espresso or something like that, because, of course, there's so many things you have to put money in, for example, the transportation and food and other services, so people have to manage it sometimes. The finances, it's complicated.
1: Yes.
3: It's a really complicated situation.
4: I wanted to jump in and mention that about the university. I know, and Marianne, you can say more about this, but you're doing online classes, right? And how is that working?
3: We give online classes, but it's really complicated because with the signal during the blackouts, we doesn't have any signals. So it's
4: exactly.
3: Really complicated because we can communicate with each other. We can talk to the teacher. The university creates some platforms and they send the classes to those platforms and we're supposed to look the classes in these sites. But of course, if we doesn't have signal, we can look for these sites. In my case, for example, I never been able to enter to one of these sites. Because the signal is really bad and because some of these sites are kind of not allowed in Cuba and it's really complicated. The online classes is a solution they're trying to find, but it's not the best solution anyways, because of course, if it doesn't have light, we doesn't have signal, and if it doesn't have signal, we can do the classes.
1: Let's turn to the heat now. We're in the spring about to soon have the real summer. Marianne, if you don't have electricity overnight, how hard is it to sleep in the heat?
3: The heat is a problem. Sometimes, of course, it's difficult to sleep. When I have to work to the other day, it's a really bad night because I have to wake up really early. And of course, I'm not sleeping well because I don't have light. It's really heat. It's really, you're all sweaty. You're all like, you don't enjoy the sleeping a lot.
4: Yes, it's getting more difficult. I don't have the pressure of having to work like she does at the moment. And I fortunately, I've been able to buy a couple of small battery-powered fans that I can use. My place has a small balcony, so now I'm leaving those doors open to get some airflow, and I use the fans. And then if the lights come back during the night, then I do have an air conditioner in the bedroom that will kick on. But otherwise, if the lights are out all the night, then it can be pretty rough.
1: Eric, you're in a very interesting position as a U.S. citizen in Cuba. I'm curious as to what Cubans ask you about the United States and what your friends in the United States ask you about Cuba.
4: I tend to get from Cubans, you know, they'll ask me what I think about Trump and, you know, the situation. And those conversations, they've actually been all

0: From where you are, what are officials saying?
1: Well, all the samples come here to Kinshasa for testing, for screening, and the number of positive cases have reached 32 confirmed Ebola cases. And officials are saying that they have dealt with the previous 16 Ebola outbreaks, and they are ready to deal with this one, even if it doesn't have any vaccine or any specific therapeutics. What we are learning from the ground is that day six after the declaration of this outbreak, the logistics challenges have made that difficult for teams to really even open one single specific or dedicated Ebola treatments. So they are still deploying, and the response has not effectively started on the ground.
0: Tell us then about the areas that are hard to get to. What are they like, and who runs those areas?
1: Well, the area have been declared by the Congolese government here. It is placed under the stage of siege. Militaries are running those areas, and we are talking here of the province of Ituri, bordering South Sudan and Uganda, and also North Kivu. It is partially taken by the rebel, the M23 rebels. And that's where we have six zones in total, four in the Ituri and two in the North Kivu, where this Ebola has been spreading. It is a large distance with many internally displaced people, insecurity with armed groups, and this is the area health teams have to deploy in order to contain the outbreak.
0: So let's take the case of health teams. If they want to get closer to where people might be in trouble because of the outbreak, what do they do? Do they simply drive towards the area? Do they have enough supplies to get there? Are the roads okay?
1: They are to cross operation zones where the militaries are neutralizing or have been fighting the rebels. That the most important challenges. These roads are used by different people, miners are going to sell whatever they've found. Circulation is there, but it is insecure. That's the main issue. But these that part of the eastern the eastern DRC, the north or east, has quite a high, densely populated area, and people and the movement, the mobility of the people is quite high.
0: And is movement inside the country still allowed? Can people get from the east of the country to the west where you are?
1: Of course, we have three flights connecting Bunia, the capital city of Ituri. We have direct flights, Bunia, Kinshasa. And they, even on Sunday, there have been a suspected case here in Kinshasa, announced by the WHO and then denied by Congolese officials. And it was one man who was returning to Ituri, and when he heard that the outbreak was declared, he went himself for screening, and fortunately this came negative. But news went out, and even the WHO did say that he was tested positive. So it shows how close we are, even if it is 1,007 kilometers
0: yes.
1: away.
0: Emery Makumenu in the DRC's capital, Kinshasa, thank you so much. This is Outside Source. Our global affairs reporter, Anbarasan Etirajan, has joined me at our desk in the newsroom to give us an update on a story we've been following here on the programme. You might remember last week, six people drowned underwater cave diving in the Maldives. There were five tourists who initially drowned, and then a local rescue diver drowned as well. The efforts to recover the bodies have been incredibly complicated. And Anbarasan, have they got all the bodies yet?
2: Yesterday, the Maldivian officials were saying that they recovered two more bodies, the last of the five bodies. were recovered, and then they were taken to Mali for further identification, and they say they will be

0: repatriated to Italy soon. Now, the background to the story is five Italians, one of them was a marine biology professor from the University of Genoa. So they went on a boat that also included about 15 Italians. So they went for this exploration and they went deep underwater, went into a cave, and that's where they got into difficulty, about 60 meters below the surface of the water. This is in Wavu Atoll, south of the capital Mali. And when they did not surface, then the other passengers on the boat, they alerted the Maldivian forces. And on the very same day, unfortunately, they found the body of the instructor and the captain of the vessel. It was near the mouth of the cave. And then on subsequently on Saturday, one of the Maldivian rescue divers, he passed away because of decompression-related issues. Because when you go into such depth, your body pressure changes, and so there are so many complications that shocked the entire Maldivian nation. Now, I've been speaking to officials, I've been covering the story for news website and other outlets. See, one thing is the Maldivian officials are questioning, of course, even they were giving conflicting information. They say these, among these five, only three had proper permission to go for diving in coral areas, but they did not mention any cave while they got the permission. So they are doing an investigation at the moment. So it is a very sad story because the whole of Italy was in shock. The Italian media was covering extensively this issue and how these kind of activities can be so dangerous, and you need to take a lot of precautions and preparations.
1: Do we know more about what credentials they would have had to show to go on this dive?
0: See, what I was speaking with one of the Maldivian officials, he was saying, if anything is below 30 meters on the, from the surface of the sea, that is called a technical diving. And usually the recreational diving is only up to 30 meters, and it is illegal to go beyond 30 meters without proper certification. So here, what the authorities were saying, at least two of them did not have the proper permission. Even then, the various reasons are being cited what could have happened. One theory was about whether they had enough cylinders, even if they get into any difficulty, whether they have any backup oxygen cylinders. Two, when you go below certain depth, then the composition of the gas inside the cylinder, the oxygen and nitrogen, it has to be, you know, modified so that your body faces enormous pressure. So the intake of oxygen increases. So that is one reason, or probably there was some sort of a current, or even if you kick the ground, it can trigger sand and it can blur the vision. People can get disorientated very quickly. But it is going into a cave. They found the bodies in the third chamber. All the four bodies were together. So that means somehow they got into difficulty in the deepest part of the cave. So it is also a lesson, but a lot of investigation. We still don't know exactly what happened, but it gripped the nation in Italy as well as in the Maldives how the whole recovery operation was going on.
1: Anne Bressan, Etty Dajan, thank you so much.

0: Let's return to football now. Mike Williams, presenter of Sport Today here on the World Service, is here with me at the desk. It's time to talk about Arsenal in a moment in the programme, but let's go to the spying scandal, which has affected a club trying to join Arsenal in the Premier League.
1: A club that were in the Premier League, James, just last season, Southampton. We've heard from them for the first time since they were disqualified or thrown out of the Championship playoff final, which is due to take place this weekend at Wembley. It was around this time yesterday that we did hear that Southampton had been removed from this blue ribbon game, the so-called £20 million game, one of the richest games in club football, the winner of which is promoted to the Premier League. It was due to be Southampton against Hull City this Saturday, but yesterday, after the findings of an investigation by the English Football League, the EFL, were published, we learned that Southampton had admitted to not just one case of spying, espionage, covertly filming the training session of an opponent, not just once, but three times in the season just gone. It's been a fascinating, remarkable story that's really shocked a lot of people in English football. Well, today Southampton had a chance to appeal their disqualification. That appeal hearing is ongoing as we speak, but we have heard, as we say, from the club and what they have told their appeal, calling their disqualification manifestly disproportionate to every previous sanction in the history of the English game. They say that because they've been denied the opportunity to compete in this game worth more than £200 million, they believe the financial consequence of the ruling make it, by considerable distance, they say, the largest penalty ever imposed on an English football club. They do admit liability. They do say they expect to be sanctioned, but they thought that might be rather as a financial fine rather than disqualification.
0: Let's move to trophies. The first major European trophy will be handed out tonight.
1: It will in Istanbul. This is the Europa League final, featuring another Premier League side, Aston Villa, who are looking to win their first major European trophy since 1982, taking on the Bundesliga side Freiburg in Istanbul. You would say Villa starting off favourites in that one, not least because of their manager, Unai Emery, the Spaniard in charge at Villa, has won this competition, the Europa League, five times already as a manager. He's been in six finals. This is his seventh appearance in the Europa League final, so he's looking to continue his good form in that competition. So Villa starting off in favourites. Of course, three major trophies handed out across Europe now. There's the Europa League this evening. This time next week, it'll be the Europa Conference League. And then a week on Saturday, it is the big one, the Champions League. Defending champions, Paris Saint-Germain, taking on a little team called, I think you've heard a little bit about them in today's programme, Arsenal.
0: Thank you so much, Mike, with the sport. It doesn't end for Arsenal. They are still, though, celebrating their Premier League title. So a little earlier, we brought together some of the fans who have been celebrating and will continue to celebrate, perhaps up to and even past the time of the Champions League final that Mike has been discussing. So I was joined by James, a business student in London, who was at the Emirates Stadium last night, about 5 kilometres from this newsroom. From the North Bank podcast, we had Steph, a teacher who's also here in the UK. Content creator Maritza joined us from Indonesia. And in Poland, we had the head of the official Ukrainian Arsenal fan club, David, who began by telling us why he began to support Arsenal.
2: It was 2006, like season of 2005-2006. My dad was supporting AC Milan, as like probably any Ukrainian, because Shevchenko was playing there at that time. And they lost to Barcelona in semifinals of UCL. And it was just the time I was starting to watch football, you know. So I thought, okay, in final, I'm going to support Arsenal because I don't want to support Barcelona because they knocked out my dad's team. And somehow, you know, they got into my heart. And ever since, I stayed there. And also, I have a school friend, like my best friend, who's a Man United supporter. So my thought was, okay, I really like this team. And it would be really cool, you know, to have a rival team my friend supports. So, yeah, that's the story of me beginning to support Arsenal.
0: Got it. Thank you. And our business student, James, you were at the Emirates, the stadium, last night. Tell us about what you did.
3: Hi. Yeah, it was absolutely incredible. So me and a few friends, we started off in a pub. We tried to get in one near the stadium, but they were all completely full, completely packed. So we had to go around to a few of them. We eventually did manage to get in one, and it went absolutely crazy when Bournemouth scored, and then obviously got nerve at the end, but then the full-time whistle went, And it was just amazing scenes. And the roads were absolutely packed. They literally had to come to a stop. Everyone was honking their horns in celebration. There was people standing on their own cars, waving flags. It was absolutely incredible. And then we made our way over to the stadium. And I was thinking there would just be a few people out there. You know, I thought people would really save it for the parade. But I think there was like tens of thousands of people there. It was absolutely crazy. It was packed. It was an incredible night.
0: Let's cross to Indonesia, Maritza there. You presumably followed so many seasons when Arsenal came second or worse than second, where the team wasn't even in contention. Did you really believe it last night when you saw the words Arsenal are champions?
4: Yeah, actually last night and until now, it felt so surreal for me. I mean, you know exactly that you have been following how hard is Arsenal trying to get into, you know, to the Europe, and as well as, you know, as for right now, we currently try to prove ourselves to be, you know, the first in England. I personally think that tonight the team would definitely deserve the title, because how hard that we had been through, and as well as, you know, as a fan that we're leaving thousands of kilometers away from the Arsenal, you know, supporting the team that wasn't exactly in your country felt so heartfelt that they actually got their recognition, you know, from the world.
0: I want to bring back in Steph. Steph, it is a provocative thought. To be a football fan is to suffer. That's part of the point, that the team loses, that the fan suffers, but that is teaches a lesson of life. When you win, what happens to all the suffering then?
5: Well, it absolutely just evaporates. But I would sort of counter that as well.
0: Okay.
5: Yes, suffering is part of it. But I know, you know, I'm absolutely in a privileged position to go to lots of the games. I've seen home and away games, gone abroad to watch Arsenal as well, all over Europe. And you are chasing those highs a little bit, but those highs are magnified by the lows.
0: Yes.
5: And Arsenal in the last 10 years has been really up and down. And you know, I'm sure there'll be other fans who say, yeah, well, our club's never been anywhere sort of near that. But there has been some testing times and lots of division in the fan base. And for someone like myself who wants football to be something that brings people together, it's hard to go through those times when there's such division. But I must admit, it was against Burnley on Monday night when Arteta was giving the speech about, you know, just a couple of games and we can do it. I've never felt so united as a club. And therefore, the next day when it finally does happen, because Bournemouth got those points off Man City, it just lifted huge weights and just, you know, was a massive release of happiness. It's great.
0: David, in as your country's undergone a war over 4 years, how important has it been for you to have football, and in particular Arsenal, as something to keep with you during tough times?
2: Yeah, I mean, like, football is really, really big part of my life, both like watching and supporting Arsenal, also playing our Sunday league games, and that's really what helped me go through everything, like going to another country, being disconnected with my friends and fellow supporters and everything. And I'm really, really happy and proud that I had the possibility to put my effort into creating an official Arsenal supporters club and uniting all Ukrainian supporters. And I really wanted to thank everybody who was involved in that, either from club side and both from the local supporters. So, yeah, I think our community is amazing, and what we do during the war is really helping everybody to, you know, and stay united and stay strong.
0: And James, here in London, you're a business student. When I was watching football many, many years ago, the players largely came from the British Isles and from Ireland. But Arsenal, like so many Premier League clubs, gets its football players from across the world, gets its manager from Spain. How important is that international element to Arsenal, but also to the appeal of the Premier League?
3: I think it's really important because, I mean, we got players from all over the world. It helps to massively expand the brand and expand the fan base. And a club like Arsenal now that's got such a huge global fan base, I think a lot of that does come from having so many international connections. That if you look at someone like Arsene Wenger during the Invincibles, obviously he himself was French. He brought in lots of French players, Vieira, Henri, Petit, and that really helped to grow the fan base over in France. And I think, obviously, now we've got a team full of internationals from everywhere. And I think having that global connection within the club can really help to create that kind of family environment. And I think that's really helped to push us on this season.
0: You mentioned the Invincibles, the team of 2003 and 4, which went through the whole Premiership season without suffering a defeat. Question I'm going to throw out, please anyone answer. What nickname would you give this year's team?
2: Oh. Incredibles? I don't know.
0: Incredibles?
2: Like, something like that. Yeah. That's something we will definitely remember.
4: I think it's redemption for me. You know, finally getting to the UCL final and also lifting the trophy after 22 years in the same year that we were at the final of UCL, I think it's a redemption year.
0: And having seen some Arsenal fans in this newsroom looking noticeably happy, and as I've gone up and down the lift in the day, I've seen some people wearing Arsenal jerseys inside the newsroom. Do any of you feel physically lighter today than you did yesterday, or that you might have done at any point for many years? And do jump in.
5: Sorry, Steph here, just going to jump in, because I work in a school, and I work in quite a big school. There's about 2,000 students and staff here, and I've come in today. I'm wearing an Arsenal-branded tie. I've got my scarf on. I've had an Arsenal jacket on, because I just want to show off to the world, basically, that we've done it, and we've waited a hugely long time. I know there's another teacher here. He's got his top on. There's a history teacher I work with. He was like 7 when we won the league last time, so he doesn't really remember it. And he literally sought me out. I saw him like running towards me, and it's just been great. I feel like I've been walking on air, because we've wanted it so much, and we love the team, and there's a huge connection, and it's just it has had a real physical effect. I've smiled more than I've probably smiled in days and weeks.
0: Final quick fire round to each of you. I'm going to do this very briefly in the last few seconds. Favourite player and prediction for the Champions League final. James.
3: Favourite player is Eze. I think he's really transformed the way that we play this season. That's really helped us. Prediction for the Champions League final, I've got to be positive and say 2-0 win.
0: And Maritza?
4: I think for me it's Declan Rice. He's a really general player of the versatile that we expect from Arsenal. And my prediction is going to be 2-0. To the Arsenal.
0: I see. David?
2: Yeah, I'd say it's Saliba and Gabriel, because I play as CB as well in our Sunday league, so I really look them up. I think we're going to win 1-0, and we will score from the corner.
0: We will see. Our thanks to David, to Maritza, to Steph, and to James. Well, if you live in East Africa, you might well have heard the song we're about to play in recent weeks on the radio, or seen it on social media as everyone tries to do the dance challenge. It's the hit song Finale by Bien-Aimé Bahaza, better known as Bien, who's joined forces with Tanzanian and bongo flavour legend Ali Kiba. The video is nearly 30 million views as we speak, and it opens with a group of them watching a match where his beloved Arsenal are playing. Since the song was released, East African Arsenal fans has latched onto the song as something of an anthem, pushing the team towards the title. Just before that happened, Bien spoke to the BBC about his song.
6: It's a song that I actually made to speak about moments in life when you need to be a champion. And it's a song that calls the inner champion in you. And because I'm a big, big Arsenal fan, I decided to add a bit of symbolism of, you know, Arsenal fanaticism in the video. And if you watch the video, you'll see there's a bunch of me and my friends who are all Arsenal fans celebrating what is about to become the biggest win of 20 years. And I put out the song, I think, 6 weeks ago, something like that. I also had a lot of faith in the team. There's been moments when we've stumbled and when it looked like I shot myself in the foot. I'm just happy that I feel like a prophet almost. You know, life is meaningless. You have to give it meaning with things you believe in and things that make you happy. And Arsenal is just one of them. You know, for some people, it's another team, it's another sport. But I think a lot of men derive happiness from the simple things in life. And you know, music and football are things that really connect and unite people. We unite people in the dance floors, we unite people in living rooms, we unite people in clubs, in social settings, and how music is used in African settings as well is to unite people. So football and music go hand in hand.
0: Pianeme Barraza with his song Finale there. Well, more, of course, of coverage of Arsenal on the BBC World Service. And do stay with the World Service, particularly over the next few minutes, as officials in Washington are expected to announce publicly formal charges against the former Cuban president Raul Castro at an event. It's believed to relate to an attack in 1996, in which Cuban jets shot down two civilian planes operated by exiles from the country. At the time, Raul Castro was Armed Forces Minister. He is now retired, but is clearly in the sights of officials in Washington. That's just about it from this edition of Outside Source. I'm James Reynolds. Thank you so much for your company.
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8: 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This is Sarkozy's rise and demise. 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
7: The Sarkozy Affair, Sunday at 2 GMT. 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
9: I'm taking you back to 1953, when an Indian diplomat, nicknamed the Somber Porcupine, met Joseph Stalin, one of the most controversial figures of the 20th century.
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10: Coming up on Outlook on the BBC World Service, after the news, with me, Mubeen Azhar. When the 14-year-old Tari Lang heard a knock on the door in the middle of the night, she knew it was trouble.
11: That particular night, I mean, you just knock on the door and there were some soldiers, and they basically said to my father that he needed to come with them. So he said, what for and why and who wanted, and said, don't ask any questions, just come.
10: This happened in the Indonesian capital right after the military coup in 1965. Tari had no idea where the soldiers took her father, and soon her social circle would dissolve.
11: All my friends disappeared, well, most of them disappeared, because they had to either go into hiding or move house. And so there were one or two friends that I was still seeing, and I had a friend who lived around the corner from me, and I said, look, we can't speak to anyone, we don't know anyone, what are we going to do?
10: A plan of resistance would follow, but with it, grave danger too.
12: BBC News with Moira Alderson. Washington's top diplomat, Marco Rubio, has offered a new relationship with the Cuban people in a video message marking the anniversary of Cuba's independence. Speaking in Spanish, he blamed the island's hardships on its communist leadership, not the US fuel blockade, which has exacerbated an economic crisis. Will Grant is in Havana.
13: Mr. Rubio's message comes as the US Department of Justice is understood to be preparing an indictment against 94-year-old ex-president Raúl Castro, the co-founder and elder statesman of the Cuban Revolution. The indictment is over his alleged role in the shooting down of two civilian US aircraft by Cuban MiG fighter jets after they had repeatedly dropped propaganda leaflets over Havana. Noticeably, Secretary Rubio chose to deliver his message on the 20th of May, when in 1902 the Cuban flag first flew independently over the Cuban Republic, a day celebrated by the Cuban diaspora in Miami, but which the Cuban Revolution does not recognise as a national holiday.
12: A video posted by Israel's far-right national security minister, in which he taunts detained international activists from a Gaza aid flotilla, has sparked a global outcry. The video shows dozens of bound activists on the floor of an Israeli detention centre as Itamar Ben-Gvir waves a large Israeli flag. Canada, the Netherlands and France have all summoned their respective Israeli ambassadors. Yoland Nell is in Jerusalem.
14: The video shows dozens of international activists kneeling on the ground with their hands tied behind their backs. Waving a large Israeli flag, Itamar Ben-Gvir tells them in Hebrew, "Welcome to Israel, we are the masters." The activists who were detained in international waters are also shown on the deck of a ship as the Israeli national anthem is played. The Italian Prime Minister called the video unacceptable and said demonstrators, including many Italian citizens, were being treated in a way that violates human dignity.
12: Iran's Revolutionary Guards say they've allowed 26 ships to cross the Strait of Hormuz over the past 24 hours. Shipping data shows that among the vessels that have transited today are two Chinese and one South Korean oil tanker carrying 6 million barrels of oil between them. Caroline Hawley has this report.
15: The three supertankers have been trapped for weeks by the closure of the Strait of Hormuz. China, a key ally of Iran, has been able to get some of its ships out in coordination with the Iranian authorities. But this is the first South Korean tanker to come out, and it follows extensive diplomatic efforts by Seoul. It also took a route designated by Iran, though the South Korean Foreign Ministry has said no fees were paid. Hundreds of other ships remain stuck in the waterway, with a new warning about the global impact. The UN's Food and Agriculture Organization said this was not a temporary disruption to shipping, but the start of what it called a systemic agri-shock.
12: Caroline Hawley reporting, BBC News. Samsung workers have reached an agreement on a wage deal one day before a planned strike at the world's biggest supplier of memory chips. The South Korean Labour Union said it would postpone the walkout until further notice. The union had previously called for performance bonuses in line with company profits, which surged by more than 130% from last year. The outgoing speaker of Uganda's parliament has become the focus of an army crackdown on senior officials accused of corruption. The army chief, Muhoozi Kainerugaba, says his father, President Yoweri Museveni, has given him powers to arrest anyone in Uganda. Security forces raided the home and offices of Anita Among in Kampala over the weekend. Britain's Ministry of Defence says a Royal Air Force plane was repeatedly intercepted by two Russian jets over the Black Sea last month. The unarmed RAF Rivet joint surveillance plane was targeted as it carried out a routine mission monitoring NATO's eastern flank. Frank Gardner has more.
16: Dangerous and unacceptable is how the MOD has described what happened over the Black Sea last month. Revealing the details today, it said two Russian fighter jets, an Su-35 and Su-27, repeatedly intercepted an unarmed RAF surveillance aircraft as it carried out a routine mission monitoring NATO's eastern flank. One of the Russian aircraft flew so close it triggered emergency systems on board, including disabling the autopilot. The other aircraft made six passes in front of the British plane, coming as close as 6 metres from its nose cone. Britain has issued a formal protest, known as a démarche, to the Russian embassy.
12: Bangladesh has rolled out a mass vaccination campaign to combat its deadliest measles outbreak in decades. The outbreak has killed nearly 500 children in 2 months. The UN agency UNICEF said it had warned the previous interim government of the risks of not vaccinating children, but there was a delay in procuring the vaccines. That's the latest world news from the BBC.
10: Hello, welcome to Outlook from the BBC World Service with me, Mubin Azhar, delivering personal history and fresh revelation from around the world. We can all relate to teenage angst, the feeling that you don't fit in, or echoes of insecurity that follow you around. Now imagine that being magnified by distance and suspicion. Your friends stop talking to you. You're an outsider, not because you look different or have different taste, but because your family have become a target. Indonesia in 1965. The country has experienced an abrupt political U-turn, and Tari Lang's parents are caught in the crosshairs. As a result, her peers are talking.
17: It was kind of whispers, people not particularly talking to me suddenly, and I'm wondering why they're whispering and they'll stop whispering when I come close. So they were obviously talking about me because they knew that my mother worked for the president. So they were whispering about the fact that my parents would be carted off, which I thought was quite interesting because my father indeed had been carted off. So obviously they hadn't actually found that out.
10: My guest today had her life turned upside down in October 1965. Growing up in Indonesia, she witnessed the left-wing government replaced by a military dictatorship. It wasn't a smooth transition. Over time, it would escalate to violence and mass killings. Tari's parents had been high-ranking officials in the ousted government, and their fate was the reason for her friends whispering behind her back. Even though she was just 14, Tari got caught up in the turmoil and violence that followed as did some of her friends. But until the autumn of 1965, Tari's life hadn't prepared her for any of this. In fact, she was barely used to navigating the pitfalls of diplomatic receptions.
17: When I turned 12, because both my parents were really busy, every now and again my father would say I could be his plus one to various receptions. So I went to my first reception, which was at an embassy. It happened to be not far from our home. Now, we lived in the middle of Jakarta in actually quite a posh area, very smart area where embassies are, residences, generals, business people, ministers. And so this was one of those homes, but particularly beautifully built. To me, as a sort of a young teenager, it seemed massive, and there's obviously lots of flowers and lots of people, and they were all beautifully dressed. And the thing is that my mother was never particularly a pernickety dresser. So I always love the idea of mixing with people who obviously have an interest in fashion. So I arrived and all these women were dressed up in these pretty outfits, and I thought, this is great, I can just wander around. Meanwhile, my father gets there, forgets that I've never been to one of these things, and just kind of wanders off to talk to people, having said hello to obviously the Mr. and Mrs. Ambassador who were welcoming us, then leaving me on my own. So I thought, I was fine with that, actually. It didn't bother me. And then I thought, as I was wandering around, before I could talk, I probably would look good having a little glass of something in my hand, but I didn't fancy wine. So I thought I'd go and look for some water. And I saw a table full of glasses of water. It was sort of half full. So I just took one and nonchalantly swigged it. And it was not water. I think it was gin.
10: No.
17: And I had no idea. I'd never had gin before. I didn't want to choke. I didn't want to spit it out because that would be totally wrong. And anyway, very nice chap with a sort of obviously a waiter's outfit or uniform came and realized exactly what had happened and said, "Ha, you've never had gin before, have you? You thought it was water. I'll get you a glass of water. We won't tell anyone." Got in the car at the end of the evening with my father, and he said, "Did you like it?" And I said, "Yes, the women looked so lovely, and they all had makeup and their hair was gorgeous." And he said, "That's not important. What's important is what's in your head and what's in your soul." That's classic. Anyway, I enjoyed it. I don't think my father thought that I enjoyed it in the way that he wanted me to.
10: The household in Jakarta that you grew up in, it was, by all accounts, a bustling place. So in addition to your parents and your brother, there were several other people living with you, three or four domestic helpers, mostly women. And then you also had other relatives that would come and stay as well, didn't you?
17: Yes, it was always a very busy house. We did have people helping, and it was very common in most countries in Asia, especially in those days before there was washing machines and all sorts of household equipment, that you would have people living in, working. So we had somebody who cooked, somebody who cleaned, and somebody who ironed and did the laundry, and then somebody to drive the car. So yes, we did have help in that way. And you'd always have a grandmother staying with you for a while. And then if there's an unmarried sister, for example, they could stay with us for like 6 months, a year, until they get married. Or sometimes if there's a cousin who needs to go to school in another city or something, they might stay with us. So all sorts of people would stay with us, and there would be people coming and going. So households would always be full of people, full of chat, full of conversation. And, you know, the notion of privacy is kind of dealt with slightly differently. Mm. I can't imagine how my parents had private time, and they had a very, very active social life anyway. So they were either out a lot or entertaining. It's always one or the other. But, you know, I think privacy is treated in a slightly different way.
10: It's a different cultural norm, isn't it? And as you describe it, that's a very kind of Indonesian way of looking at things. But you hadn't started life in Indonesia. I know you were born in Prague. What had taken your parents there?
17: So my father was there because he had a scholarship. He was living in Central Java with his family. He was a railway worker, and his father was quite a lowly civil servant in the port. His mother was a sort of a minor aristocracy who decided to marry for love instead of marrying somebody chosen for her. So he had got a scholarship to go to Charles University in Prague to do a master's. And my mother had graduated from LSE, London School of Economics, and then went to Prague. She was quite radical. She was a political animal from the time she was a young girl. So she went to Prague because Prague had become a sort of a bit of a magnet for students and radicals ever since they took a strong stand against Hitler in the late 30s. So it became an obvious place for her. So she went to work for the International Union of Students and basically met or lived in a community of international students, literally. And one of the international groups was the Indonesian group, who she got to know, and she got to know Indonesia. And as she told me, she fell in love with Indonesia and its food first, and then met my father and fell in love with him. So that's where they met, and that's where I was born. And they moved to Jakarta when I was a year old or something like that. So it was both a social life and a marriage and a family life in the early days, which was very, very politically charged and intellectually charged. It was a world of conferences and seminars and demonstrations and protests and speeches. I don't think they did much, you know, snuggling in the backseat of a cinema.
10: but it was through those demonstrations, those rallies, those sharing of ideas that they fell in love.
17: Yes, yes, they did, yeah.
10: And when they settled in Jakarta, they were working in these fairly senior and fairly prestigious government jobs. What were their jobs and what were their roles?
17: It took them a few years, but the jobs that they eventually did was my father worked in the, supposed to call it Translators and Maritime and Export Ministry, where he, by the time 1965 happened, he was number two in the department. And so he had responsibility on things like, you know, final sign-off of export licenses, which made him quite popular for bribes, actually. We used to have these things arrive in the house. I mean, sometimes it'd be a fridge freezer, sometimes it'd be a car, sometimes it'd be a doll, a jewelry for my mother, and he'd always send them back, which was annoying for me and my brother because sometimes there'd be really lovely toys in there, but he wouldn't have it. So that was what he did. And my mother eventually worked for the deputy prime minister, who was also the foreign minister. And she basically ran his policy unit, economic policy unit, because she was an economist. But she also, from time to time, would be brought in to help Sukarno, who was the president, with his speeches and either translating or writing parts of it.
10: Things really shifted radically on October the 1st, 1965, for you, for your family, and for the country, actually. What do you remember of that day?
17: We lived in this beautiful, long, calm, and quite quiet street, really. And our house happened to be halfway down the street, in front of which, so it was a sort of a, we had a corner house, and in the middle of this crossroads is a beautiful little roundabout with flowers. And I woke up on the 1st of October and there was nobody around, and I just kind of wandered about looking for people, wondering where people were for breakfast. And then I looked out at the window and the door, front door, and I saw a couple of tanks, a couple of jeeps, and I thought that's a bit weird. And the tanks were actually on the little flower centre in the roundabout. And loads of soldiers with machine guns. I don't know what they were called, but they were definitely machine guns. They were big guns. And so I thought that's unusual, to say the least. So I ran and woke my parents up and told them that this was happening. So it was a very dramatic view, actually. And I even now, 60-some years from then, I can still see it in my mind's eye because of the road we were at, and there were lots of generals that lived there, so suddenly the place was just crawling with soldiers, all looking rather fierce.
10: Were you scared?
17: No, I wasn't scared. When I saw that, it sort of got scary later once we realised what had happened. We didn't know which direction this was going to go. So it did get a little bit scary. But at that point, we were still at home. I mean, we still had our home and we were all there. So actually, nobody was... I didn't feel that anybody was impinging on my world, which was my house. They were impinging on my street. Mm. So I sort of did this slight sort of boundaries piece. I think, looking back, you know, it's hard to know what I really felt at the time, but I didn't feel scared, no.
10: There was, to all intents and purposes, it was a coup, and there would be a new government, which meant a couple of weeks later, your father was arrested. What do you remember from that time?
17: So that particular night, I mean, you just knock on the door, and of course we all got up because we could hear it very clearly, and there were some soldiers at the door, and they basically said to my father that he needed to come with them. So he said, what for and why and who wanted, and said, don't ask any questions, just come. And it happened very quickly. I don't know how long it took. It felt like it was very quick. So they just came and took him away, and then that was it. And they didn't say where they were going to take him. They just said, we're taking you, and either you'll find out or you'll have to look for him. And then off they went. And it was, again, it was surreal, I think, is probably the feeling, because it, you know, when something dramatic happens, you either collapse at that moment and go into a panic, or you actually think, that didn't happen, did it? What just happened? Mm-hmm. How weird is that? So we took a little bit of time to sit around, my mother and myself, my grandmother, and she then said, right, go back to bed. I'll sort it out in the morning and I shall try and find out where it was. And so that was very weird, because my mother was very matter of fact. So I went to bed, my brother went to bed, and I thought something dramatic has just happened. They're now entering my home. I think this is the point. They're into my home now. Whereas up to that point, they were outside my fence.
10: There was a shift, of course, in the temperature of the country and what was deemed to be kind of normal and standard. As a result of that, people, including your peers, started to look upon you as different. You were the subject of bullying at school, weren't you, in the coming weeks and months? So tell me how that played out.
17: Yeah, there was no physical bullying. It was kind of whispering, whispers, people not particularly talking to me suddenly, and I'm wondering why they're whispering, and they'll stop whispering when I come close. So they were also talking about me because they knew that my mother worked for the president and my, you know. So they were whispering about the fact that my parents would be carted off, which I thought was quite interesting because my father indeed had been carted off. So obviously they hadn't actually found that out. But they were excluding me. So I think bullying's a bit strong, but it felt like bullying, yeah. I mean, it was...
10: How did your mother respond?
17: Well, I didn't tell her because she was busy looking for my father and because she had to find out where he was being held. So I thought, I won't bother her. I'll just sort it out. It's fine. Then she must have found out because I don't know whether I blurted something out. I can't remember how, but she did find out. So she said, right, I'm going to take you away because it might get uglier. And at the same time, things were a little bit worrying in terms of our house. It became prime target, if you like, for somebody to take it over. So we moved to another a part of Jakarta, which is nearer the port, which is, if you like, the Chinatown of Jakarta. Because the Chinese community, who always sort of tended to keep separate, they weren't integrated into local Javanese or local Indonesian. So it was quite a big community. But
10: Did you also change school?
17: Yeah. So my mother put both my brother and me into a different school, into a Chinese school effectively, because, you know, obviously it's in the Chinese community, particularly because she felt if we lived there and the children were there, nobody would know who we were because they didn't actually care. And she's right about that. Nobody knew who we were. So we just moved in a small sort of into a small neighborhood in the Chinese area, in the Chinese community. And I had a couple of weeks in the Chinese school, which is absolutely wonderful. I loved it because everybody worked, all the kids worked, and they were all friendly, and they were all doing sport, and they were all laughing. And I thought that was really nice.
10: It sounds like you had a great time.
17: I did. I had a fabulous time. And then we had to move back. And I thought, anyway, so we did move back after a couple of weeks because the house had been sort of protected by the state. So my mother felt more confident about moving back. And then she then moved me to another school, a third school, which was a Catholic school, which I think was also sensible. So it was a private Catholic school, and it was an Ursuline school. And it had a completely different atmosphere to the school I was at before, because, again, nobody really cared, because everybody just kind of worked and played volleyball and did the sort of stuff that schoolgirls were supposed to do, and that wasn't far from our home. So that was the school that I stayed at until I left Indonesia.
10: I think it's important to reflect on the idea that after there's a coup, and of course in this case there was a dictatorship in place now, there was an air of suspicion from house to house, from street to street, between people that had known each other. Tell me how that played out in terms of your family and your extended family.
17: Well, everybody got very nervous because the whole atmosphere around the country became this thing about hunting down left-wingers and communists. It then very quickly spread into a suspicious atmosphere that basically meant that it could be that if you didn't like somebody, you just needed to say he was a communist and somebody would haul him away. So there was very little rule of law. And because the Indonesian society worked within regions, within towns, villages, small neighborhoods and all the rest of it, it was relatively easy for people to take the law into their own hands. So the killings that happened at that time, and even the CIA couldn't work out how many people were killed. The estimates were between 800 and 1.2 million. That's an awful lot of people killed. And a lot of them were killed by the military, but a lot were killed by other people round about in the villages. There were people killing their neighbours and thinking that that was an okay thing to do because they were bad people. This obviously built the sense of fear. And when you have fear, you have suspicion and you don't know who you can trust. And the other thing is also you can't be associated with people who might actually put you in a bad light or who might cause you to be stigmatized. So you stop talking to people. And a couple of members of our family then distanced themselves from us. And so you stop telling people things. You just do. You stop telling people about your parents, your children. So when I was at my school, at my Ursuline school, I didn't actually tell people about my parents. I didn't tell the kids I was with. So what I also don't know is how many of my friends were actually going through the same situation. And about a week or so ago, I had a text from one of the girls that was in my gang at school, in this Ursuline, in the Catholic school. And she said, "I've just read your book. I didn't realise you were going through all of this." She was in my gang. And she said, "Same thing happened to my parents. My father was arrested, you know, and I had soldiers coming in and out of the house." And I said, "We were both in the same gang and we didn't know this was happening to each other." That, I think, was the biggest sort of example that I've only just discovered of keeping secrets.
10: One of the things that you kind of stopped yourself from doing was having a pen pal, specifically in Russia, because you thought it could lead to fingers being pointed at you. Can you explain what happened?
17: Yeah, I had a pen pal. How old I was, I don't know, I think I was about 12 or so, 11, 12. Probably. I was a bit bored. And my mother said, "Why don't you go write to Pravda, Young Pravda," which was the Soviet newspaper for kids and young people, and say, "I want a pen pal." So I did that, got the address, snail mail, obviously, is the only mail we had. What I didn't realise was that that was read by like millions of kids. And so I had bags, the postman brought in bags and bags of these letters from Russian kids, Soviet kids in those days, they were called, saying, "Can I be your pen pal?" So anyway, I eventually chose one because these were just wonderful letters. They were letters that had enclosures of little handkerchiefs, little drawings, little badges. It was really, really, I remember going through, I couldn't go through all of them because there were too many, but I remember picking out such beautiful things out of the letter. So this girl called Natasha, who I thought was going to be my pen pal, and we did write to each other. And we sent each other photographs and long, long letters. Obviously, in those days, you did write long letters. But the reason we burnt them all and got rid of them was that my house, by the stage, would have soldiers coming in and out. We've already had people arresting my father. I couldn't risk soldiers saying, I'm going to now ransack your home, and then finding a whole load of letters with Cyrillic alphabet in it. Mm-hmm. Because they would obviously say, Soviet equals communist, which is obviously true in those days. So therefore, that's proof that this is a communist household. I felt that would actually endanger my family, endanger my parents. So because my house was actually ransacked a couple of times, that was obviously the right decision. I did keep a couple of photographs, I have to say, and I still have a couple of photographs of Natasha, but anything written had to be thrown away.
10: Burning the letters from Tari's Soviet pen pal avoided some potential problems, but much bigger ones were to come. The dissolving of a social circle, teenage resistance that would result in arrest, and a new government that would deprive both of her parents of their liberty for a long time. Outlook will be back in a couple of minutes.
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18: Meet Marta Meuter. Her lab researches the mechanisms of defensive behavior in the nervous system.
19: They basically tie smart glasses to a wearable wristband, and it's meant for people who might not be able to pick up on body language and social cues.
20: This was about 1.3 billion light years away. And in January, it reached us, and we managed to detect it.
21: We're looking at how tech can be used to power consumer boycotts. Every so often, relations between countries can get tense.
22: Just the sheer technical accomplishment of getting a vehicle to drive itself is extraordinary.
23: Throughout all our silence studies, it had a huge effect on the negative form of past or future things in our lives.
12: Science and technology from the BBC World Service.
10: Still to come on Outlook. In the aftermath of a coup in Indonesia, Tari Lang is arrested and driven to a house where she helped to shelter fugitives.
17: We stopped at a little kampung, a little village sort of neighbourhood, and then stopped at one of the houses that I'd prepared, and I was terrified, and I thought, what if somebody in there, what if they see me, what if I... You had no idea. Anyway, they kicked the door down and the house was empty.
12: BBC News with Moira Alderson. The US Justice Department has brought criminal charges against the former Cuban president, Raul Castro. The veteran communist leader is accused of conspiracy and murder over the shooting down of two planes flown by Cuban exiles 30 years ago. The indictment comes amid an intense US campaign aimed at forcing political change in Cuba. It's included a crippling oil blockade. A video posted by Israel's far-right national security minister, in which he taunts detained international activists from a Gaza aid flotilla, has sparked a global outcry. Canada, the Netherlands and France have summoned their respective Israeli ambassadors. Turkey said the video showed what it called the barbaric mentality of the Israeli government. Iran's Revolutionary Guards Navy says it's allowed 26 vessels to transit the Strait of Hormuz in the past 24 hours. It said oil tankers and other commercial vessels made the passage in coordination and with security provided by the Navy. Britain's Defence Ministry says an Air Force plane was repeatedly intercepted by two Russian jets over the Black Sea last month, with one flying so close it triggered emergency systems and disabled the autopilot. Two police officers who helped defend the US Capitol building during the January the 6th riot have launched a lawsuit to prevent those involved receiving payouts from a nearly $2 billion fund unveiled by the Trump administration. Samsung workers have reached an agreement on a wage deal one day before a planned strike at the world's biggest supplier of memory chips. Their union said it would now postpone a lengthy walkout. The former Democratic US Congressman Barney Frank, who came out as one of the first openly gay representatives, has died, aged 86. He notably took on Wall Street, helping to overhaul financial regulations after the 2008 financial crisis with legislation that jointly bears his name. That's the latest world news from the BBC.
10: Welcome back to Outlook from the BBC World Service. I'm Mubeen Azhar. Before the break, we left the teenaged Tari Lang in Jakarta a few months after the 1965 military coup in Indonesia, a change of government that was followed by a wave of denunciations and violence right across the country. Tari's British mother and Indonesian father were both prominent in the previous government and were among the many people that were targeted. Tari's father was repeatedly imprisoned, and many of Tari's peers were on the run.
17: All my friends disappeared. Well, most of them disappeared because they had to either go into hiding or move house. And so there were one or two friends that I was still seeing. And I had a friend who lived around the corner from me. And I said, look, we can't speak to anyone. We don't know anyone. What are we going to do? I mean, where are they? We don't even know whether they're arrested, whether they're not. We got to do something. And I, looking at the way my parents always behaved, and because they are my role models, you know, if there's a problem and you think you can do something to help, then you need to find a way of doing it, was always the message that I had in my head. So she then did some investigation and found out that they were trying to set up this kind of cell system, which I think was a bit more romantic than it was strategic, to be honest, now, again, looking back, because nobody actually knew what we were trying to achieve, apart from trying to keep people safe. So she said, well, you know, they need help preparing safe houses for people to move in. So I said, yeah, that's an easy job to do, and I should be fine. I wouldn't get caught, would I? I mean, you know, I look smart enough, and I've got a smart bike.
10: But even with your smart bike, surely that came with risk, didn't it?
17: It did, but it's very weird. I don't know whether there's a mixture of the confidence of youth. I didn't think about that. I thought it was just, I mean, just doing something that was

0: is very mature. At the same time, you're a teenager, and you soon discover that in one of the safe houses that you've organized, a boy that you have a crush on is staying, which is entirely teenaged.
1: Yes.
0: What happened with your crush?
1: I'd had a crush on him for a while, and I got a chance to meet him. He dropped me a note and said, "Come and see me. This is where I'm staying." And it was my chance to meet the man of my dreams. So I went to see him, and we spent a really, really lovely evening together. It was a little bit scary, but we were just alone in the middle of the kampung, which is really great, I thought, at that time. And he did kiss me. And so he did say, and I did realize after that he loved me. And he then became my boyfriend for a bit. So, these kampungs, which are small neighborhoods, there are hundreds of them all around Jakarta, all around most cities, to be honest, in Southeast Asia. They're both very private and they're also very public. So when we met up again, we started seeing each other a bit. We started going to cinema. And there were another couple that we would sort of go out with. In a way, it was a bit like hiding in plain sight. But it is very strange because this situation had been going on for a while. This kind of fear, hiding, oppression had been going on for quite a while. So you find ways of living through it and having some sort of a normal life because you can't always not speak to anyone. You have to find a way of having some sort of normality. So I did start seeing him, as I said, with another couple of friends. We might go to the cinema or something, or we might go and eat some noodles somewhere. Always very innocent. And in fact, he was the one that was arrested. He was eventually arrested.
0: Within this period, it's important to say your father was still in prison. He was released after 6 months, but soon after he was arrested again,
1: Again,
0: wasn't he?
1: he was in prison three times in all. And looking back, it is quite interesting because I was sort of living a double life, not in a sort of a planned way. It was just you had to, really, because I was enjoying being at school. I was a good student. I mean, I did my schoolwork, and so all of that was quite important. And I was also involved in things like the normal things that you do when you're in school, you run fetes. So there was always things to do that were very, very classic
0: That gave you an air of
1: teenage.
0: normality.
1: Yeah, exactly.
0: Did you visit your father in prison?
1: Yeah.
0: What was that like?
1: In the beginning, obviously incredibly emotional and very sad because, when you're used to seeing a parent in the sort of the habitat that you've known all your life, which is, going out to work, confident, secure, all of those sorts of things. And then suddenly you see him in a situation where, probably hasn't showered for 2, 3 days. He looks thinner. He is under the sort of control of other people. So that's always very sad. But weirdly, either the camp or the compound or the prison, because he was in different sorts of building through this time, there's always a sort of a weird community because these are all political prisoners. These were all professionals, intellectuals, academics, doctors, lawyers. So they became a sort of an intellectual and a radical community all together, except that they were together all the time. And I don't think it's a notion that you ever anticipate or probably never understand, actually, because there is a camaraderie among people who would have probably just seen each other for dinner every now and again, and instead of which now they're together and they're supporting each other. And the other thing is, of course, the family has to send food because otherwise people will starve. And what I realized very quickly is that the food that we would send to my father, which is like three times a week, he would share with other people because there would be other people whose families, lived too far away and couldn't send food.
0: When October 1966 rolled around, you yourself were arrested. What do you remember about that day?
1: Again, they come to the house late at night and they asked for me. And my mother said, "I'm coming with her." They said no and held her in the house and put me in a jeep. And then we just drove through Jakarta, and I had no idea where we were going. obviously it was terrifying. I was sitting in the back of the Jeep with these guys who just wouldn't talk to you.

0: you know, when I try and say things like, where are we going? And so we go through Jakarta, and then we stopped at a little kampung, a little village sort of neighborhood, and then stopped at one of the houses that I'd prepared. And I was terrified. And I thought, what if somebody in there? What if they see me? What if I, you had no idea. Anyway, they kicked the door down and the house was empty. But somebody had obviously lived there, because I could see that it wasn't as clean and tidy as it was when I'd prepared it. But anyway, the soldiers then said, have you been here before? And I said, no, obviously. We then got back in the Jeep and then drove to the Chinese school that I was at, weirdly, which was, of course, not a school anymore. They'd commandeered it. It had become some sort of a compound, a military compound. And I went in there and I found three of my friends already sitting there, three of my girlfriends from the students' organization, obviously not from school. So we sat there for a bit, not being able to say anything, obviously terrified, didn't know what was happening. There were just four girls in this, effectively what was a classroom, and then drove somewhere else, which we didn't know where it was, and went inside. And I was then, Neela and I, my friend and I, were thrown into a room, which was basically, you know, became our cell for the night. Then a soldier then came running in. He was a bit out of breath, and he called me and he said, follow me. So I ran after him, got into another room. I was just running down the corridor of this building and got into a room. And Harry was there, bleeding. Obviously, he'd been beaten up.
1: Harry, the boy you had a relationship with.
0: Yeah, yeah. So it was my boyfriend. And across the table from him was this chap, who then spoke to me in English. He was Indonesian. He was his interrogator and said, what's your boyfriend been up to? I said, I have no idea. I haven't seen him for a long time, and that sort of stuff. And then they started beating him up again. And that was the bit that gets hazy, because I closed my eyes and I could hear all this sort of the sound of somebody being beaten up. And then I started screaming. I think I didn't know I started screaming, and I just couldn't stop screaming. And so they then dragged me away from there. But it was a scene that was very surreal, because the interrogator, who was obviously playing a psychological game, both with Harry and with me, he had a flute with him, and he started playing the flute. You know, there's this kind of room of horror, and he started playing the flute. And I thought, this is really, really weird. And he said then to me, he said, haven't you heard me play the flute before? And I said, no, I mean, you know, like, everybody plays the flute in Jakarta. It's a thing that people do at night. And he said, you know, I've been watching you outside your house.
1: Were you actually charged with something?
0: No, no, no, no. Nobody ever gets charged. No.
1: And how were you released? How long were you in custody?
0: Well, so I was there until the following day, and I still didn't know what was happening. And then my mother had worked out where I'd been taken to. She came in, and she, because my mother was British, she would use this to her advantage very well. So she marched in, and nobody dared stop her, because she was that sort of a person. And she said, you've got my child, and I'm getting her back, because she should be at school. So she took me home.
1: After those first two arrests and those 20 months in prison, your father was released. And your mother and father decided that maybe it was time to draw a line under this, and maybe they could relocate to England. Before they did that, there was another
0: arrest. Well,
1: they were both arrested. So
0: yeah.
1: Now you were tasked
0: with
1: getting your parents released. How does one go about that?
0: Well, with great difficulty. In fact, when the soldiers came for my mother, they were actually after her. And my father said, I'm coming with her, and just got in the Jeep, which he didn't need to do. So as a result of which, they were both taken away now. And at that point, I thought, I might bite off more than I can chew here. So I went to school the following day, and I told my best friend, and she said, right, we're going to see the headmistress. And she is a most wonderful woman, Mother Superior, the headmistress, Mère Immaculata, that was her name. And she said, tell me the story. And because I told it for the first time to people who had nothing to do with the political world and the secret, I just burst into tears, and I'd never cried in front of anyone before. And I just thought, you know, it's such a relief to actually tell people. And I said, I don't know what to do because they're both now gone. And so my headmistress then phoned some parents, and a couple of fathers came, and they were obviously both in the military. So they and I drove around, going from one compound to another, one military center to another, to find out where they were. So they helped me find out where they were. And they were together at the time, and then they were separated.
1: At that point, you could visit your parents in detention. You knew where they were, but they weren't going to be released. And you quickly found out that there wasn't money coming into the household. So you, to all intents and purposes, were the adult. How old were you at this point?
0: I must have been 15, 16.
1: So that's a huge task for anyone to, you know, to have the two people that they depend on most now in prison without any income. What was your plan to make money and to make sure you could take care of the house and take care of yourself?
0: Well, I sort of didn't have a plan. Our house was quite a big house, and we had what was called a little pavilion with a sort of side entrance. So we let that. We decided that we could actually rent that out. So that was one source of income. And then I thought, what else can we do? And I just remembered that my mother used to complain that she couldn't get things like marmalade and yogurt because you couldn't buy it. So I thought, well, actually, my mother had made yogurt before. We could sell it. It's a road full of embassies, mm-hmm. foreign people who also want yogurt. So we started selling yogurt. That's weird.
1: Did it work? I mean, how much yogurt did you have to sell to get a decent income?
0: Obviously not that much because it was only, I mean, Ira, who was our helper and our cook, then got, and also Issa got roped in to make this yogurt once we decided that this was what we're going to do, and to deliver it to people who ordered them. It's very weird. And I'm thinking about it now. As a business model, I can't have earned that much, but it seemed to be enough to feed us.
1: All of this would have been just about bearable if your parents' detention had been a few days.
0: Yeah.
1: Even possibly a few weeks. It wasn't, was it?
0: No, it wasn't. Which is why it very soon came to the point that my mother's family said, enough is enough. I've got to move to London and stay with us. So that took quite a while to do anyway. I actually thought I could cope, but I accepted the fact that this was not sustainable in any way. We had to put systems in place so that food could continue to be delivered to both my parents, both of them separately. And we all decided that actually the best thing would be for campaigning to happen outside Indonesia, because it looked as if this was going to just go on for a while.
1: I know that the evening before you left for London, of course, you know, your heart and your mind must have been full of lots of thoughts of when you'd see your parents again. But you had a visit that night, didn't you?
0: Yeah, my mother came. She came and she was told that she had to be back by midnight. I didn't know she was coming. She didn't want to tell me ahead of time, just in case they pulled it at the last minute and it would be disappointing. So in the meantime, I'd had family and friends in the house all decided to come and say goodbye. So it wasn't a party. It was like a wake, I suppose. And so we had dinner. We hung out together. And at 12 o'clock, she had to go back to prison. So that was both a wonderful thing, but also a very sad thing. But I'm glad she did manage to come and say goodbye and be with me and my friends and, you know, have a couple of hours of normal life, really.
1: Tari wouldn't see her mother, Carmel, for a long time after that night. Carmel was eventually allowed to leave for the UK after completing a 3.5-year sentence. Tari's father spent 13 and a half years incarcerated, but later settled in the UK too. Tari has written a book about her teenage years in Jakarta and the military coup. It's called My Neighbour, the Dictator. I'm Mubin Azhar. Today's producer was Radek Boschetti. Till next time,

0: BBC World Service, and now Witness History with me, Reena Stanton Sharma. I'm taking you back to 1953, when an Indian diplomat, nicknamed the Somber Porcupine, met Joseph Stalin, one of the most controversial figures of the 20th century. We've discovered a scratchy tape in the BBC archives about the meeting, which took place just weeks before Stalin's death.
1: Curiously enough, my very first impression was how short he was, because I had regarded him as a sort of six-footer, to judge by the statues and pictures which were all over the land in those days. But I thought he was rather of mediocre height, or probably rather below mediocre height. But he was a very handsome person and altogether very impressive.
0: That's Venyalil Krishnan Krishnamenon, a key figure in India's fight for independence from British rule, recalling his impressions of the Soviet Union's leader in a 1967 interview with Mark Tully, known as the BBC's Voice of India. Like Stalin, Menon was a polarizing force. He was described as one of the most reviled figures of the Cold War era, the period of political rivalry between the United States and the Soviet Union after World War II. But others saw him as a visionary who defended India's sovereignty with unmatched intensity. Born in Kerala, South India, Menon moved to England in 1924 and studied law and political science. He reportedly drank up to 30 cups of tea a day, was teetotal and a vegetarian, eating only toast, buns and biscuits. Menon was close to Jawaharlal Nehru, who'd become independent India's first Prime Minister.
2: At the stroke of the midnight hour, when the world sleeps, India will awake to life and freedom.
0: That famous line from Nehru's Tryst with Dynasty speech from August 1947 signalled the ending of the largest empire in history. Nehru appointed Menon as India's first High Commissioner in the UK.
3: At London's India House, High Commissioner Krishna Menon swears allegiance to the newly born Republic of India.
4: I, Venyalil Krishnan Krishnamenon, solemnly affirm that I will bear true faith and allegiance to the Constitution of India as by law established.
0: The historic adoption of India's constitution in 1950 replaced the British monarch, and Nehru became the new nation's prime minister. Menon was seen as prickly and difficult to work with. A lover reportedly described him as a somber porcupine with the potential to evolve into a human demon. He would suffer from bouts of depression and mania and was dependent on sedatives. In 1952, he returned to India, where he represented the country at the United Nations General Assembly. Despite championing world peace at the UN, he was accused of being pro-communist, having endorsed the Soviets. Time magazine characterized him as venomous, violently anti-American, and an unpleasant mischief maker. And the Soviets thought he was in the hands of the British. Nevertheless, Stalin met with Menon, who explained the events leading up to that moment at the Kremlin.
5: Mr. Menon, it was difficult, even for an ambassador, to get an interview with Stalin. Why were you called for an interview with him on the 17th of February, 1953?
1: Oh, yes, of course it was difficult, really. The number of ambassadors Stalin had seen could be counted on the fingers of one hand. But as soon as I presented my credentials, I said that if I had an opportunity, I'd like to pay my respects to Marshal Stalin. That was in October. I waited for about 5 months. And on the 16th of February, I was suddenly informed that Stalin would be glad to see me the next day.
0: Stalin asked Menon about India's many languages, the size of its army, and listened as Menon outlined his country's foreign policy.
1: I must say, I was very much impressed by him. Of course, I was in a mood to be impressed by him, because he was the one man who counted in the Soviet Union at that time. Of course, he was extremely clever, because he played off one against the other the armed forces, the party, the bureaucracy. He played them off one against the other, and with his occasional purges and so on, he kept himself in power, in absolute power.
0: Under Stalin's communist rule, the Soviet Union had been transformed into a modern industrialized state, but at immense human cost. Millions suffered through purges, executions, and brutal labor camps, where many died from disease, starvation, or exhaustion.
5: Did he seem to you to be a brutal and coarse man?
1: No, I wouldn't say brutal, and certainly not coarse. On the contrary, I would say that his manners were almost refined. But he certainly struck me as a very strong man, strong to the point of ruthlessness. I mean, perhaps the most memorable thing he told me was this. He said, "Mr. Ambassador, our peasant is a simple man, but wise. When he sees a wolf, he shoots it. He doesn't preach morals to the wolf. He shoots it, and the wolf knows it and behaves accordingly." And then, you know, Stalin had a habit of doodling. Then I suddenly looked over, and apparently this doodling enabled him to concentrate his attention on the conversation, whatever it may be. I looked over, and what do I find but a number of wolves. Wolves of different sizes. Two wolves standing up, one wolf glaring at the other, another wolf knocked down on the ground, and so on. This struck me as rather extraordinary.
0: Within a few years, Menon would be cast into the wilderness as a lone wolf in politics. His meeting with Stalin would be one of the dictator's last, taking place just weeks before his death of a stroke after a night of heavy drinking.
5: Did Stalin's health seem to be good when you saw him?
1: Oh, perfect. And later on, after his death, when I mentioned it to a doctor, he said that was only natural because he died of cerebral hemorrhage. And just before a man gets an attack of cerebral hemorrhage, he's apt to look rather ruddy in the face. He looked perfectly fit. When I returned to the embassy, then all the world's pressmen were there, and they all asked me what Stalin looked like. I said, Stalin looked perfectly fit. That is on the 17th of February. He was taken ill on the 28th of February, and he was dead on the 5th of March.
0: Leading the nation's tributes, newsreader Yuri Levitan, known as the voice of the Soviet Union, described him as a comrade and brilliant successor of Vladimir Lenin's work.
6: Соратника и гениального продолжателя дела Ленина, Иосифа Виссарионовича Сталина.
0: Many mourned his loss, but others welcomed the news of the death of one of the most murderous dictators in history. As for Menon, he became a member of the Indian Parliament and was later named as India's Defence Minister. But his cabinet career ended in controversy in 1962, when he was blamed for India's defeat in a border confrontation with China. Krishna Menon died in 1974 in New Delhi. Witness History was presented by me, Reena Stanton Sharma.
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8: 28 years after the murder of their mother, a brutal new crime forces two sisters to confront the truth about the night that shattered their family. Karin Slaughter joins us to discuss her unflinching thriller, The Good Daughter, and her work defending public libraries.
7: World Book Club from the 6th of June.
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10: Arsenal fans are still partying in North London and around the world after their side won their first Premier League title in 22 years. We'll tell you how they did it. Plus, we'll look ahead to Wednesday's Europa League final in Istanbul.
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11: A
10: At 1800 hours GMT, welcome to the newsroom from the BBC World Service. I'm Paul Moss. Cuba has run out of energy, it's running low on everything else, and now the US is targeting its most famous political dynasty.
11: The message is for the Castro family. Understand that your days are over.
10: With the Ebola virus continuing to spread, we hear why this outbreak represents a particularly pernicious threat. And Donald's just left Beijing, Vladimir's paid a visit too. But the Russian president wants you to know it's his country which is China's best buddy.
12: Russia-China relations are currently at an unprecedented high level and continue to grow.
10: Also in this programme, why people in Taiwan hope a prize-winning author may change the country's image.
13: Taiwan is not just about semiconductors and making chips. Our literature should also be respected.
10: We'll have that story and more after this bulletin of world news.
14: BBC News with Moira Alderson. The US Justice Department has unveiled criminal charges against the former Cuban president Raúl Castro. The veteran communist leader is accused of conspiracy and murder over the shooting down of two planes flown by Cuban exiles 30 years ago. It comes amid a US campaign aimed at forcing political change in Cuba. Will Grant is in Havana.
15: The two US civilian planes manned by a group called Brothers to the Rescue were, they say, dropping humanitarian aid to stranded US migrants in the sort of high seas in the Florida Straits. The other thing they were doing, though, was dropping propaganda leaflets over Havana to sort of encourage uprising against the Cuban government. They were repeatedly warned, the Cuban government said, about violating Cuban airspace and were eventually shot down by Cuban MiGs. Now we're seeing it used in this pressure campaign against the Cuban government, of which Raúl Castro is still a very important voice behind the scenes.
14: A video posted by Israel's far-right national security minister, in which he taunts detained international activists from a Gaza aid flotilla, has sparked a global outcry. The video shows Itamar Ben-Gvir waving a large Israeli flag and shouting at dozens of bound activists in a detention center.
16: They came with much pride as big heroes. Look, see how they look now. Look at how they look now. Not heroes and not anything. Terror supporters. I tell Prime Minister Netanyahu, give them to me for much more time. Give them to us for the terrorist prisons. This is how it should look.
14: Canada, the Netherlands and France have summoned their Israeli ambassadors. Iran's Revolutionary Guards Navy says it's allowed 26 vessels to transit the Strait of Hormuz in the past 24 hours. It said oil tankers and other commercial vessels made the passage with security provided by the Navy. Hundreds of ships have been stranded by Iran's blockade of the vital waterway since late February. The World Health Organization says it's exploring vaccine and treatment options to help contain the Ebola outbreak in the Democratic Republic of Congo. There's currently no approved vaccine for this Bundibugyo virus. The WHO's emergency committee said they were examining the use of the Ervebo vaccine, which targets a more common type of Ebola. Vassi Morthy from the WHO says another vaccine is also being considered.
17: That is a collaboration between Oxford and the Serum Institute of India. They are manufacturing that as we speak, but there is no animal data to support that. And so it is possible that doses of that could be available for clinical trial in 2 to 3 months, but there is a lot of uncertainty about that. And it will depend on the animal data as to whether that is considered a promising candidate.
14: You're listening to World News from the BBC. Two police officers who helped defend the US Capitol building during the January the 6th riot have launched a lawsuit to prevent those involved receiving payouts from a new fund unveiled by the Trump administration. The Justice Department this week announced almost $1.8 billion to compensate those deemed to have been victims of politically motivated prosecutions. The lawsuit says it's an illegal slush fund to finance insurrectionists. A Kenyan court says young people should not face prosecution for consensual sex under the age of 18. The court says minors deserve protection and guidance, not punishment, in cases that do not involve coercion or exploitation. The ruling directs police to distinguish between the two. Bangladesh has rolled out a mass vaccination campaign to combat its deadliest measles outbreak in decades. The disease has killed nearly 500 children in 2 months. UNICEF said more than 18 million children had been vaccinated. Our global affairs reporter is Anbarasan Etharajan.
18: The UN agency said it had warned the previous interim government of the risks of not vaccinating children, but there was a delay in procuring the jabs. Bangladesh was going through a turbulent political transition after the ouster of its longtime leader, Sheikh Hasina. A new Bangladeshi government was elected in February, weeks before the outbreak began. A health ministry official said there were signs of improvement in the worst affected areas following this intense vaccination drive. Bangladesh has been battling its worst measles outbreak since March, with more than 50,000 confirmed and suspected cases.
14: More than 3,000 people have been arrested in a global crackdown on scamming centres, with police seizing hundreds of millions of dollars. Operation Frontier Plus 3 has been conducted since March in 14 countries and territories, including Macau, Brunei and Canada. The charges include online shopping scams and telephone deception. BBC News.
19: You're listening to The Newsroom with me, Paul Moss. He bears what is perhaps Cuba's most famous surname. Raul Castro, brother of Fidel, was the country's president for 10 years and is thought by many to continue wielding power behind the scenes. As such, he's never exactly been considered a friend of the United States. But now the country's Justice Department has charged him with murder. It's a charge which has been a long time coming, referring to the shooting down of two US aircraft in 1996. But no matter how many years have passed since then, the acting US Attorney General Todd Blanche said nobody could target Americans without facing accountability.
20: Raul Castro and five co-defendants participated in a conspiracy that ended with Cuban military aircraft firing missiles at those civilian planes and killing four Americans. Those are the allegations returned by a federal grand jury. My message today is clear. The United States and President Trump does not and will not forget its citizens.
19: Mr. Blanche's sentiments were echoed by Maria Elvira Salazar, a Republican congresswoman from Florida, where many Cuban-American opponents of the Cuban government are based.
11: The message is for the Castro family. Understand this well, that your days are over. A federal indictment is serious stuff. So we are sending the message to the Castro family. It's time for you to leave.
19: There was a more emollient tone from another prominent Cuban-American politician. Speaking in Spanish, the U.S. Secretary of State, Marco Rubio, offered what he called a new relationship with the Cuban people in a video message marking the island's independence.
21: La razón por la que se ven obligados a sobrevivir 22 horas al día sin electricidad no se
19: Mr. Rubio blamed the island's unimaginable hardships on its communist leadership, though not the U.S. fuel blockade. He told Cubans the real reason you don't have electricity, fuel or food is because those who control your country have plundered billions of dollars. Nothing has been used to help the people. Well, our correspondent Will Grant is in the Cuban capital, Havana. Can you first of all tell people, Will, what exactly was this incident with the two planes that were shot down?
22: Well, it took place in 1996. The two US civilian aircraft were being operated by a Cuban-American organization called Brothers to the Rescue, who would drop emergency supplies to Cuban migrants who were crossing the Florida Straits in an attempt to get to the United States, who would alert the Cuban Coast Guard if they're in trouble, but who would also drop leaflets over Havana calling for political change, calling for people to rise up. For that second part, they were warned by the Cuban government against violating Cuban airspace, and the allegation is that they did, and the Cuban fighter jets shot them down in 1996. It is an old and very sore, difficult moment in the Cuban-US relationship. And now 30 years on, it is solidified into this murder charge, this charge of conspiracy to kill US citizens against one of the co-founders, one of the first people to launch the Cuban Revolution, Raul Castro, along with his late brother Fidel Castro. So it is a very significant moment, and just worth including, I think, the reaction of the Cuban government to these charges, where they have said that this was from the president, Miguel Díaz-Canel. He said they reveal the arrogance and frustration that the representatives of the empire feel towards an unyielding resolve of the Cuban revolution, and signed it off Raúl Castro, he called it a ridiculous attempt to diminish his stature as a hero.
19: Well, that's their side of it. I mean, you know, the wheels of justice do sometimes turn slowly, but this is extraordinary. 30 years. Do we have any idea why the US government is launching this prosecution now?
22: Ultimately, it's part of the pressure campaign by the Trump administration to force political and economic change in Cuba. So earlier in the day, before the indictment was unsealed and made public, we saw a video message from the Secretary of State, Marco Rubio, in which he said that President Trump was willing to create what he called a new path with a new Cuba. Now, that new Cuba would be one in which what's called Galleza, that's the commercial wing of the Cuban armed forces, wouldn't be in control of all the profitable sectors of the Cuban economy. That's the control of the ports, that's control of the banks, of course, the tourism sector. And in fact, those things would move into control of private business individuals. It is a very difficult and distant idea for ordinary Cubans who are simply currently trying to survive what is now a months-long, near total fuel blockade on the island, which is affecting pretty much every facet of ordinary life.
19: Will Grant in Cuba, thank you very much indeed. The World Health Organization has been keen to reassure people that the latest outbreak of Ebola represents a low risk globally. And yet it's of desperate concern to people in the Democratic Republic of Congo, where the disease may well have infected hundreds already. The WHO has warned that developing a vaccine for this particular strain could take up to 9 months. And it's already spreading fast, as the BBC's Emery Makumenu explained, speaking from the Congolese capital, Kinshasa.
2: The epicenter of this Budubungio strain of Ebola virus is Mungwalu, a mining town where gold digging activities is quite intense, and it has spread to Rwampara health zone and then to Bunia, the capital city of Ituri, and lately we have another health zone, which is the zone of Nyakunde, where an American citizen, a doctor, also contracted the disease. All of the three here are in the Ituri province, where you have a myriad of armed groups in the area. People are still concerned because they are not seeing response teams active on the ground. So in the region of Mungwalu in particular, people are still grappling with how to deal with dead bodies without any PPE or these protective personal equipment, especially during the burials, how to isolate those who have developed the disease, and more importantly, how even to disinfect the places where the people who have died have lived. So the response is a little bit delayed, according to them, and these are the main concerns we get from the six health zones that have declared this outbreak.
19: Emery Makumenu, with so little equipment and so little know-how on the ground, this would be a tough outbreak to tackle anyway. But as our health and science correspondent James Callagher explains, health workers are dealing with a strain of the virus of which they have very little experience to learn from.
3: There are six species of Ebola virus, and they all have their own like distinct evolutionary history, and they have slightly different characteristics. So two of them don't cause disease in humans. One of them has only ever caused a single case. And it's three of them that we pay attention to that have caused all of the big outbreaks of Ebola that have ever happened. And this is one of those called Bundibugyo. The issue with this particular species is it's only caused two outbreaks before, so we don't have a lot of experience with it. There isn't currently a vaccine for it. There isn't a special treatment that specifically targets this particular type of Ebola virus. The disease becomes more contagious effectively with time because it's spread through bodily fluids. The more you're vomiting, sick and bleeding, the greater the risk of spread. If you were to go back more than a decade, we were used to Ebola outbreaks being relatively small things. Like, they happen, but they tend to be contained to small remote villages, and they were quite easy to stop. What really changed was the outbreak in West Africa in 2014 to 2016, when it really got into cities and became a much bigger issue, the biggest outbreak we've ever seen, nearly 30,000 cases. That has given lots of people a lot more experience with what it takes to stop one of these outbreaks. One of the things, though, that you need is resources. It's not just people on the ground, but it's equipment, personal protective equipment. And that is as much an issue as the experience that people have with dealing with it. We know what it takes to stop an Ebola outbreak. That doesn't always mean that it's easy to do.
19: James Gallagher. No one likes waiting around in a queue, but that relatively minor inconvenience can be deadly if you're queuing in the wrong place. And right now, hundreds of people are stuck waiting in line up on Mount Everest. This year saw the largest number of permits ever issued to climb the world's highest peak. And as our global environment correspondent Naveen Sinkhadkar explained to me, many of the people who got one are now in trouble.
1: This is about Camp 3, Camp 4, above 7,000 metres. That is where people have started queuing up to go to the summit, and this is where the serpentine line you'll see. The sight is, even during nighttime, all the lamps on the head, the headlamps, you know, going right to the top of the mountain. So imagine that temperature. This place that I'm talking about, 8,000 plus, it's also known as the death zone. And already you move very slowly on that height, on that altitude. But because of this queue, they're barely moving, barely. And at times you have to really, really just stand. That is what is causing the concern, because in the past, similar traffic jams have led to deaths and injuries.
19: So how did it end up with this happening? So many people on that crest of the mountain all at once.
1: This time around, the government has given out a record number of climbing permits. That's around 500. So this is climbing permits alone. That means for 500 people. Now, those 500 climbers will have support staff. So that's why they say multiply that number by two or three. That means either, you know, between 1,000 to 1,500 people will have to be on the summit. At least they will try to go there. And if you remember, in the past, the climbing, the summiting would have been evenly distributed. You have very limited days, but you would know it beforehand. So maybe, you know, by mid-May, this many people, this many groups, and then towards last of May, this many groups. Yeah, but this time what happened was there's this massive ice block called Serac hanging right, you know, above on the Khumbu Ice Fall, just above the base camp. And that delayed everything, rope fixing, ladder fixing, you know, everything was delayed. And as a result, all these mountaineers could not acclimatize and also could not distribute that, you know, who would go first and who would go later. And as a result, all of them now, you know, assembled there on the higher camps. And that is why that concern that, you know, what would happen again, you know, it's also about logistics, who has enough oxygen bottles and who has not.
19: It sounds like there may have been some kind of mistake in giving so many passes for people to climb Everest. What is the Nepalese government saying about this?
1: The logic has always been that, you know, Nepal needs money. It's a relatively poor country. And, you know, the government's income, this is one of those very limited source of income. Of course, you know, it also caters to the tourism industry, operators and so on and so forth. But then what they have been telling me is they didn't know that there would be this bottleneck because of that Serac and so on and so forth. And also they say that they have deployed liaison officers to take care of it.
19: Naveen Sinkhadkar, you're listening to The Newsroom from the BBC World Service. It's been quite a week for China in its role as an international host. You wait months for a world leader to come visiting, and then you get two arriving, one after the other. Donald Trump's Air Force One had barely left the tarmac when Russia's Vladimir Putin showed up in Beijing. His officials insist the timing of the trip was accidental, that he didn't mean to be chasing the coattails of his opposite number in the White House. And yet Mr. Putin clearly tried to emphasize that if any nation was going to be in Beijing's good books, it was his.
12: Russia-China relations are currently at an unprecedented high level and continue to grow. Our relationship is independent and not subject to the influence of the current world situation, standing as a model for relations between states and nations today. I believe this visit will boost Russia and China's friendship and promote the well-being and prosperity of our people.
10: Russia certainly needs to be on good terms with China. Invading Ukraine has left it facing tough sanctions and diplomatic isolation from many other countries. So what does China make of its neighbour to the north? Well, you get an idea from looking at Chinese newspapers. They're under tight state control and so tend to reflect the hopes and opinions of the government. My colleague Kerry Allen has been perusing the best of the Beijing press in search of clues.
4: Whenever Putin comes to town in China,

0: There's a lot of excitement and very warm language that you get in newspapers. They're definitely as enthusiastic as ever. I would say possibly even more. There's a real emphasis that relations have reached new heights. There's been a signing of a treaty that is meant to facilitate their relationship going up to the next level.
1: And if that's the media coverage, the way they're portraying this visit, what does that tell us about the attitudes in the corridors of power in Beijing?
0: It does say that China wants to keep Russia close. There has been a lot of media coverage in China at the moment, really emphasizing that more and more countries are coming to China rather than President Xi Jinping going to other countries. And this really sends a message to the world that China is the country that all countries, even countries like the US and Russia, are turning to at the moment in times of crisis, be it because of the Middle East war or because of the tariff policies that Trump introduced.
1: Vladimir Putin obviously turning to China in part because his invasion of Ukraine and the subsequent sanctions has meant that Russia's far more dependent on China than ever. And I wonder if they portray him as a sort of junior partner in this friendship, or is he seen as a statesman of equal stature?
0: You often get messaging in China that the two countries operate independently, that they're not codependent on each other, but at the same time that they're able to coexist and get along. This message comes up of stability quite a lot, that the two have a very stable relationship that stood the test of time. And actually, this word of stability actually came up as well last week in President Xi Jinping's meeting with Trump. But the messaging was very different. It was that this is what China and the US need to have. They need to have stability, and they've not got that. Whereas it feels like there's this similar messaging today, except that China and Russia do have stability.
1: It's less than a week since the US President Donald Trump was also in Beijing. And I wondered, how does the media coverage of Vladimir Putin's visit, how does that compare to the way they portrayed Donald Trump's visit?
0: I would say the coverage of Putin's visit has been much more friendly, a real emphasis that Putin's visited China 25 times. Whereas with the US, you've long-term got newspapers that are very critical of the US and very mistrustful. So even though President Trump was saying a lot of positive things about the visit to China, a lot of newspapers last week were saying, not sure we can trust him. We'll have to see if he can deliver on that. Whereas with this meeting of Putin and Xi, there's an expectation that the two will carry on as usual. It's business as usual, that they have always got along.
1: Kerry Allen. The people of Switzerland aren't too fond of kings, queens or emperors. The Alpine nation has never had a royal family of its own and has fought wars with monarchies and empires next door in France, Italy and what is now Germany. So it's rather surprising, first of all, that a man has laid claim to the Swiss throne, but he's also found a way to make money from anyone who wants to travel across what he regards as part of his kingdom. The newsroom's Richard Hamilton takes up the story.
2: It's not entirely clear how serious he is, but 31-year-old Jonas Lauwiener says he's not only the King of Switzerland, but also Emperor of the Lauwiener Empire, Grand Master of the Order of Merit, Admiral of the Empire Fleet, and Field Marshal of the Empire Legion. He's also been elected to the local council in the city of Bergdorf. Switzerland has never had a monarchy, but that doesn't seem to bother him.
3: The Holy Roman Empire was here, and then later we had a lot of, not kings. Yeah, so it's a special role that is, of course, controversial. But, accepted the challenge, and I'm also accepted by the people. I'm called king everywhere. When I walk around, people, they yell at me, "Hey, you're the king! Nice to meet you." And I have an amphibious armored tank that swims on the water, so I'm an admiral of my own ship, actually. I have a troop that protects me. And yeah, it's pretty serious, but also a little bit funny because it's something new.
2: Since its formation in 1848, Switzerland has always been a federal republic made up of 26 cantons. And Lauwiener's self-proclaimed empire consists of about 150 plots of land scattered across 9 of them. Lauwiener, whose father is Swiss and mother is Moroccan, refers to himself in the third person on his website. Here he says he's managed to exploit a loophole in the law, Article 658 of the Swiss Civil Code, which allows unclaimed land to be bought for a few hundred dollars, the cost of the land registry fees. Reaction in Switzerland has been mostly good-humoured, although some people

0: have objected to the prospect of toll charges to drive across his land. The self-styled king has even issued his own currency, a half-sovereign imperial coin featuring his head and a Latin motto. He's also been photographed in full royal regalia. The address of the royal palace, listed on his website, is that of an old paint factory in a village near Bergdorf.
1: Richard Hamilton. The International Booker Prize for Fiction has been won by authors from just about every corner of the world. And yet, until now, no novel has ever won which was written in the world's most popular native language, Mandarin. Well, that's now changed, with victory for the Taiwanese novelist Yang Shuangzhi and her book Taiwan Travelogue. Set in the 1930s, it follows a fictional Japanese author on a tour of the island and the deepening relationship she has with her guide and interpreter. Yang Shuangzhi was asked what she felt about winning.
2: Aside from being a novelist, I'm also a literature critic. As a critic, I don't find it weird at all, but then as a novelist, it was honestly a little unexpected.
1: As always, the International Man Booker Prize is awarded not just to the author, but to the translator as well. That's a mark of respect for the literary skills required to translate great works of art. And it was a particular challenge for this book, according to the woman who rendered it into English, Lin King.
3: The story is set in the 1930s. This is colonial Japan. A lot of the terms that they were using were from a very imperial perspective, so things that are no longer said in modern Japanese, because now they try to respect Taiwan as a separate culture. So it was a lot of archival research, trying to figure out what people would have called certain places, restaurant names, food names. And in addition, Taiwan, even though since 1945, the national language has been Mandarin Chinese, a lot of times people still speak, say, Hakka or Taiwanese Hokkien, which we now call Daigi. So actually in the story itself, historically, they would have only been speaking Japanese and Daigi and not Mandarin Chinese. So even though the work was originally written in Mandarin Chinese, the translation is trying to present it as a historical accurate work where all the dialogue is being conducted not in Mandarin Chinese.
1: Taiwan Travelogue has already won the country's highest literary prize, but receiving international recognition has made an impact beyond literary circles. This is an island which feels itself increasingly under threat of invasion from China, and is therefore always anxious to win friends abroad, something certainly reflected by these two fans of the book speaking in a local bookshop.
4: Winning this award for the first time is so moving. This is the true pride of Taiwan. We should let the world know that Taiwan is not just about semiconductors and making chips. Our literature, our creativity, and all of this soft power of ours should also be recognized and respected by everyone.
5: I believe that when we read books from Taiwan, we experience a profound sense of emotion within ourselves. So I hope this is just the beginning of our success. I hope for more translations and excellent writing that can help us transcend linguistic boundaries, project Taiwan's stories to the entire world, and move people globally.
1: Fans of the novel Taiwan Travelogue speaking in Taiwan. You've been listening to the newsroom from the BBC World Service with me, Paul Moss. A reminder of the main news. The United States has charged the former Cuban president Raul Castro with murder as it continues its campaign to force political change on the communist-run island. And there's been strong condemnation of Israel's rough treatment of Gaza aid flotilla activists. And that is it for this edition from all of us here in London. Goodbye.
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10: After 22 long years, Arsenal fans around the world can finally celebrate winning a Premier League title. The celebrations are still continuing in North London and far beyond after the club became champions of England for the first time since 2004. Coming up on Sport Today, we will relive the moment that history was made. Also on the way, we'll be in Istanbul ahead of Wednesday's Europa League final between Aston Villa and Freiburg. Join me, Mike Williams, in 2 minutes.
11: BBC News with Vijay Alas. The U.S. Justice Department has brought criminal charges against the former Cuban president, Raul Castro. The veteran communist leader is accused of conspiracy and murder over the shooting down of two planes flown by Cuban exiles 30 years ago. The indictment comes amid an intense U.S. campaign aimed at forcing political change in Cuba. There's been international condemnation of Israel's far-right National Security Minister Itamar Ben-Gvir after he released a video in which he taunts detained activists from a Gaza aid flotilla. Canada, the Netherlands and France all summoned their respective Israeli ambassadors. The U.S. ambassador to Israel said the minister had betrayed the dignity of his nation. Iran's Revolutionary Guards Navy says it's allowed 26 vessels to transit the Strait of Hormuz in the past 24 hours. It said oil tankers and other commercial vessels made the passage in coordination with security provided by the Navy. Britain's Defence Ministry says an Air Force plane was repeatedly intercepted by two Russian jets over the Black Sea last month. One reportedly flew so close it disabled the autopilot. A Kenyan court has ruled that youngsters between the ages of 16 and 18 should not face prosecution for consensual sex. Rights groups have welcomed the ruling. Two police officers who helped defend the U.S. Capitol building during the January the 6th riot have launched a lawsuit to prevent those involved receiving payouts from a nearly $2 billion fund unveiled by the Trump administration. More than 3,000 people have been arrested in a crackdown on scamming centers in 14 countries and territories. Police seized hundreds of millions of dollars. Charges included online shopping scams, employment fraud, and telephone deception. The latest news from the BBC.
12: Down the back straight!
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12: She cannot believe what she has just done.
14: 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Unbelievable!
15: Comeback to end all comebacks.
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1: The first major European trophy of the football season will be awarded in just a few hours' time. And we are starting the countdown here on Sport Today. Hello from me, Mike Williams. A very warm welcome to you wherever you are listening around the world. We are with you for the next 25 minutes or so. Unai Emery leads Aston Villa into the Europa League final against the German side Freiburg. Emery is looking to win the competition for a record fifth time. So can we call him royalty in this tournament?
17: I am not a king in this competition. I am now again with Aston Villa in a new chapter. I need to win with the player we are now, with Aston Villa now, with the opponent we will face now, and hopefully a new era.
1: Much more build-up to the Europa League final in Istanbul on the way. But there really is only one place to start this Wednesday, and that is with four words that will bring joy to millions of football fans around the world. Arsenal have done it.
18: The Premier League title race is over!
19: Streets of London. No club can do it like this.
20: Words can't describe it. We've been waiting 22 years for this.
18: It's Arsenal's Premier League title for the first time for 22 years.
21: We know what we are. Champions of England. We know what we are.
22: You did it. Champions go on when others stop. This is your time.
23: Arsenal champions of England. Come on, you Gunners.
22: Now, go on. And enjoy every moment.
24: Champions, champions, ole, ole.
25: The Premier
0: Prime Minister, of course, a lifelong Arsenal fan.
2: Mr. Speaker, if I could declare an interest, I'd also like to say congratulations to Arsenal Football Club on becoming the Premier League champions.
3: I'm so happy, honestly, for waiting for years for this.
13: Buzzy, come on!
3: Come on! Come on!
24: The last time I won the league, I was 2 years old. I do not remember it.
25: Last time Arsenal won, I wasn't even fertilised.
26: Everyone in North London, you can reach fever pitch again. Arsenal will...

0: appeal of Arsenal these days, that is a hastily released Afrobeat song celebrating Arsenal's Premier League win, already going viral online. You also heard from former manager Arsene Wenger in there toasting the club's success with a glass of red wine in a video released by the club last night. This was after Arsenal were crowned Premier League champions without even having to kick a ball. It's after Manchester City could only draw 1-1 at Bournemouth in a match they had to win to stay in the title race, and that result prompted thousands to pour onto the streets of North London to celebrate en masse outside the Emirates Stadium, where we can talk to the BBC's football correspondent John Murray, who was at that Bournemouth Man City game where the title was finally confirmed. John, just put this achievement from Arsenal, their first title, as we say, since 2004, put it into context for us.
1: The reason that you will have seen and heard such scenes of joy and the celebrations that you have from the Arsenal squad, for their supporters in N5 as well last night, or wherever there are Arsenal fans, it's because it's been that long since the so-called Invincibles team of Arsene Wenger in his peak years as the Arsenal manager that then went through the whole league season back in 03, 04 unbeaten. If you'd said back then, well, they're not going to win it again for 22 years, people would not have believed you. So a couple of generations of Arsenal fans have not experienced the feeling that they are feeling.
0: And the man who has guided them to this title, John, is manager Mikel Arteta, who's a bit of a rarity in the modern game, isn't he? A young manager in his first job as a head coach who was given time to achieve this.
1: Yes, we say that about football managers all the time, don't we? That they need time. Well, Arsenal have given him 6.5 years in charge, and he won an FA Cup in his early months. He's won a couple of Community Shields as well. But again, the context is that in the last three seasons, his Arsenal team finished as runners-up in the Premier League. And we talked about the fact that Arsenal would come under pressure this season. And that surely happened. And, you know, I genuinely believe that had it not got to this point, that people would have asked questions about whether Mikel Arteta has what it takes to be a winner as the Arsenal manager. I think they would have been serious questions. But instead, they've done it. They're over the line. They're the Premier League champions. And they're going to go to Budapest now for the Champions League final next week with the possibility of doing something that no Arsenal supporter has ever seen before.
0: Yeah, in 10 days' time, Mikel Arteta could well cement himself as the greatest manager in Arsenal's history. As you say, John, only halfway there in some respects because of that Champions League final against Paris Saint-Germain, which still awaits Arsenal in 10 days' time in Budapest.
2: My name is Amoris. I am in Lusaka, Zambia. I am so, so thrilled. It's been a long time coming. I think this success has been built on our defense. We have had the best defense for the last three seasons. Thank you so much, Mikel Arteta. Thank you to the boys. And I am absolutely thrilled. Yeah, baby, yeah.
3: Arsenal are the champions of England. The club who were in danger of becoming serial runners-up are runners-up no longer. Mikel Arteta and Arsenal have won the Premier League in 2026. Manchester City could not find the answer in the end.
4: It's a successful season, so I'm really pleased. We fought against a man of things that we cannot control, and we gave everything. And of course, congratulate Arsenal from Mikel, staff, Agroma staff, the players, the fans for this Premier League.
0: Delighted to say we can speak to the former Arsenal defender, Matt Upson, who joins us. Just want to talk about how Arsenal have won the league this year. We put it into context a little bit with John Murray, who was at Bournemouth alongside you last night. But what about the way that they have become champions? They have Arsenal perhaps unfairly been labelled by some, Matt, as a bit boring this season. Their 69 goals is the lowest number scored by a Premier League winner in a decade. But they've ground it out, plenty of 1-0 victories in there, and they've got over the line.
5: Yeah, I think they'll probably make the argument that winning isn't boring to them. And I kind of make them right, to be honest. I mean, I can't really judge on how somebody goes about winning something. It's the fact is that they've won it within the regulations, within the rules of the game, and they've done it in a certain way. And I think a lot of this style, I wouldn't say it's Mikel Arteta's go-to, want-to way of playing football. I just think

0: the failure over the past two or three seasons of nearly getting there on multiple occasions, has driven him to a point where he thinks, well, I need to do something different in order to make sure we win. We're playing against the top team in Manchester City and Liverpool and Chelsea and all these big clubs that are competing for that title. And he's devised a way of winning it, and he's executed it, and it's been unapologetically physical and based around set pieces and being solid, and it's done the job. So I have to credit the club for having that philosophy and doing something that is required to win.
1: The turnover of managers, particularly in the Premier League, has almost never been higher. We look this season, the likes of Chelsea and Tottenham have both had three managers in a single season. Yet Mikel Arteta has been in post for 6.5 years at Arsenal and has now delivered them this first title in over 2 decades. There might be a lesson in that, mightn't there?
0: Absolutely. I mean, you look at all the clubs that have had success lately. You know, Klopp was at Liverpool for many, many seasons. Pep at City. You go back to Ferguson and Wenger. The time they had at these clubs. Mourinho was a little bit similar as well. I mean, time to build something. I think the biggest thing is when you come in like Arteta, it was his first head coach role. And while it had bumps in the road for sure, and there was doubts and murmurs of him needing to go at one point early on, it never fully derailed because of the foundation that he put in and the beliefs that he put into the player. It never really went completely sideways. It did enough just to stay in the job. And once you break through that period and the club can see there's growth there and there's a potential that you could win the title, they've stuck with him. And I think it's a real success story in the modern game, as you've mentioned, in terms of giving a manager time.
2: Hi everyone, I'm Glory in Ogun State, Nigeria. I'm an Arsenal fan, and this night's wins, like winning the league this season, has been one of the joy, one of the dream come true. And I just want to say a big thank you to the players for proving to us that yes, they've got our back.
3: Hey, I'm Regis from Masaka, Uganda. I'm very, very excited, very, very happy. The vibe is so high in the streets. By the moment, I'm back to my home, but in the streets, it was very noisy. The cars and the motorcycles are everywhere, hooting. People are very, very happy, most of the Arsenal fans, and I am very happy.
1: What a 24 hours of celebrations it has been across the world for all Arsenal fans, celebrating that famous Premier League title, a first English championship since 2004. My thanks to Matt Upson, John Murray, and all of you listening who have been in touch from around the world to tell us how you are celebrating. Just 10 days to go to find out whether this Arsenal side can become immortals by winning the Champions League along with their Premier League title in that final against Paris Saint-Germain. Just to say, there is much more on Arsenal's title triumph on the BBC Sport website, including some great stories from the fans who celebrated well into the early morning of Wednesday in North London.
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1: Let's continue our football chat now and ask, will there be more trophy success for another English Premier League club on Wednesday? Aston Villa are in Turkey for the Europa League final, which gets underway shortly.
5: And Villa Park prepares to celebrate. Aston Villa are in their first European final for 44 years. They have dispatched Nottingham Forest in some style.
1: Yes, Aston Villa are aiming to win a major trophy for the first time since 1996 and a first European trophy since 1982. They are taking on the German Bundesliga side Freiburg in Istanbul a little later, and Sport Today's John Bennett is with us now to look ahead to that. John, this is a huge moment, isn't it, for both clubs?
6: Yes, Villa trying to end that long wait to lift a cup that you mentioned. Meanwhile, Freiburg, Mike, have never lifted a major trophy before. This, without doubt, is the biggest moment in their history. There's been an amazing atmosphere in Istanbul over the last 48 hours. And Besiktas Park, where the game is taking place, will be bouncing during the game because it's two sets of fans who are not used to these showpiece moments. Yes, Aston Villa have won the European Cup before. Their name is on that European Cup trophy, what is now called the Champions League. But that was 44 years ago. They were a second-tier club in English football as recently as 2019. As for Freiburg, yes, they finished in the top 10 of the Bundesliga for the last seven seasons. They're a good side. But the closest they came to a trophy was runners-up in the German Cup in 2022. So I've been asking German football expert Raphael Honigstein to tell me more about Freiburg.
7: A wonderful club that are deeply rooted in their own local community. Freiburg is not a football city as such, but in the 80s and the 90s, they became synonymous for a very specific brand of football, which was compared to Brazil at the time under Volker Finke. Things are a little bit different, but you remember what a charismatic manager had in Christian Streich. We talked about him very often, always interested in talking about all sorts of things apart from football. And then when Julian Schuster took over from him a season ago, everyone thought this is going to be really, really hard. Who wants to be the guy after Christian Streich? It's like being the guy after Ferguson, being the guy after Arsene Wenger. You're almost set up to fail. But quietly, without having even anywhere near the same sort of charisma and PR impact the predecessor had, Schuster has managed to put things together, and Freiburg, through the strength of their sort of camaraderie and the close connection with the city and the atmosphere that they create in the stadium, have gone on this run to have a first European Cup final with players who, with the exception of Matthias Ginter, who's a very seasoned former German international, you probably wouldn't really have heard too much of.
6: So a huge game for Freiburg, and they are the underdogs in this Europa League final, not only because they're up against the power of a top five English Premier League club, but also because Aston Villa manager Unai Emery has become known as the king of this competition, the king of the Europa League, having won it three times with Sevilla and once with Villarreal.
8: I am not a king in this competition. I am now again with Aston Villa in a new chapter. I need to win tomorrow with the player we are now, with Aston Villa now, with the opening we will face tomorrow now, and hopefully a new era.
6: So how much pressure is there on Aston Villa to grab this moment and win the Europa League trophy? A short time ago, I spoke to the former English Premier League title winner, Mark Albrighton, who began his career at Aston Villa and made 101 appearances for the club.
9: It's huge. I think my dad was Villa, and he tells me about the 82 Cup final. And in my lifetime, there's not been too much to celebrate as a Villa fan. I think the last trophy 30 years ago. So it's been difficult. There's been some tough times, and you can just start to see it coming back over recent seasons. And since I've got back into the Premier League, and Unai Emery's took charge, and things seem to be really flourishing at the club at the minute. But the one thing that's missing is that trophy, and they've got an opportunity tonight to really make this generation of Villa fans see something that they've never seen before.
6: You mentioned Unai Emery there, the king of the Europa League. He really knows how to win this competition. You've played under some great managers in your career. What have you made of his time in charge of Aston Villa? What's impressed you the most about the way he goes about his management?
9: Yeah, I think he's been incredible, obviously. He's the detail that he goes into. I think he's prepared the players for big games. There's players that have been there through the championship years, and he's coached them to learn to adapt to whatever's put in front of them. People like John McGinn, who's been there through it all, and he doesn't look anywhere near out of place in these big moments now, in these big games. So I think going into a final, it's you wouldn't, as a Villa fan, you wouldn't want any other manager taking you into that final. And and the job he's done, even when things weren't going well at the start of the season, he stuck with it. He worked hard. He worked hard with the players, and it was a matter of time before that turned around. And to see where they are now, it's amazing.
6: When you have a manager like that who's got such strong history in this competition, will that give the players in the dressing room more belief? Will it have given them more belief throughout this Europa League run?
9: Yeah, 100%. I think going into a final, a lot of people would question, right, will they play the occasion, will they play the game? But I think with the experience, one, that the manager's got, and two, that they've had over the last sort of three years or so in terms of the Champions League nights at Villa Park and most recently the Nottingham Forest semi-final, the atmosphere is huge. These are massive games and big occasions. So I think all of that will have stood them in good stead, ready to be firing tonight.
6: Freiburg have had a really good season, but Aston Villa are being seen as the real strong favourites for this final. Is that dangerous, the fact that so many people think that this is going to be comfortable for Villa?
9: Yeah, I think it is. I think you can never take an opposition lightly. Freiburg are a very good team on their day. They're very organised. And I say the word team, that's one thing that strikes me about Freiburg. They're together, they're organised, and they work for one another. So it's going to be a difficult game. I think it'll be cagey in the first half. I think finals usually are anyway. But I think going into the second half, I think that's when Villa need to really turn it up. And if they play like they have been in certain games, then I think they'll come away with the result.
6: What could this do for the football club, Mark? Obviously, competing at a great level at the moment. If they get this trophy in the cabinet, and then again they're going to be playing Champions League next season, they've already booked that. Could this take the club to another level? The fact that they'll have this trophy in the cabinet if they win it later.
9: I think it's important that it does. I had a time at Leicester and where we won things, and I'll probably look back on that and think that we never really built on the success that we had. And so that's why I see this as very important, that, right, okay, we get a trophy tonight, fingers crossed, and then build on that going forward, and try and keep your best players, try and add to the squad that you've already got. Hopefully keep the manager as well, because there's always talk when you've got a world-class manager in charge of that there's going to be rumours of him leaving. So it's important that you keep everyone together and build on the success that you have, and don't let this be just a flash in the pan. Don't let it be another 30 years till you win another trophy.
6: That's the former Aston Villa winger Mark Albrighton speaking ahead of this Europa League final against Freiburg. 30 years since Aston Villa last won a major trophy. The Germans have never won a major trophy, so history will be made for one of those clubs, Mike.
1: And just 7 minutes to go until kickoff in Istanbul. You can follow that match, of course, on the BBC Sport website. Thanks to John Bennett. Just want to bring you one other football story here on Sport Today, and that is news that a team of North Korean footballers who made history earlier this week by crossing the border into South Korea earned a victory earlier on Wednesday to take them into the Asian Women's Champions League final. Several of the victorious Naigo Hwang players sobbed with joy after their 2-1 semi-final victory over the South Korean side Suwon. The match marked the first time any athletes from the North had visited the South since the Winter Olympics of 2018. Elsewhere, away from football, in rugby league, the South Sydney Rabbitohs forward Jai Arrow has announced his immediate retirement from the sport today after being diagnosed with motor neuron disease. The 30-year-old has played nearly 200 times in the NRL for the Brisbane Broncos, the Gold Coast Titans and the Rabbitohs across a 10-year career. He's also made 12 State of Origin appearances for Queensland. He didn't speak at today's press conference. Instead, Rabbitohs CEO Blake Solly read a statement on his behalf.
10: I want to sincerely thank everyone at the South Sydney Rabbitohs for the personal support they've shown me and my family throughout this process. South Sydney Rabbitohs, my teammates, staff and everyone behind the scenes have made an incredibly hard situation much easier to face. To my teammates, thank you for treating me exactly the same every single day. Within minutes of walking through the doors, most of you are still making me laugh with the usual banter, and honestly, I wouldn't want it any other way. I know the road ahead won't be easy, but anyone who knows me knows I'm competitive, stubborn, and ready to fight this with everything I've got. This is only part of my story, and when the time is right, I'll share more. But for now, I ask everyone to respect my privacy while I continue working with my doctors and my family. Love you all. Jai.
1: That is the South Sydney Rabbitohs CEO Blake Solly there, speaking on behalf of the club's forward, Jai Arrow after his retirement today. In basketball, the New York Knicks overcame a 22-point fourth-quarter deficit to stun the Cleveland Cavaliers in Game 1 of the NBA's Eastern Conference Finals on Tuesday. It was the second-biggest fourth-quarter comeback in NBA playoff history. The series winners will meet the Oklahoma City Thunder or the San Antonio Spurs in the NBA Finals. The Spurs currently leading that series 1-0. And just to bring you a bit of live cricket, the first match of the international summer in England in the women's game is taking place as we speak. England taking on New Zealand in Derby. New Zealand have just made 136 for 7 from their 20 overs. This the first T20 international of this series. So England set a target of 137 to win that match. Now, finally, for this edition of Sport Today, let's hear an extract from our brand new episode of our podcast, More Than the Score, which is all about how reality TV is influencing the way we watch sport. Behind-the-scenes documentaries like Welcome to Wrexham and Formula One Drive to Survive have become huge global hits. Well, Ben Turner is a producer and director whose credits include the sporting reality series Sunderland Till I Die and Clutch, the NBA playoffs. So we asked him, what is the secret of these shows' success?
11: Each of these leagues is wrestling with their own, you know, issues. Like the NBA has been set up for an era when they made a lot of their money through ticketing. So they've got so many games, probably too many games to keep, you know, for the fans to follow. You know, the NFL have got all their concussion stuff. Each of these leagues are grappling with their own issues and looking to grow their fandom. In terms of storytelling, it really helps that Formula One is an individual sport. Because when you're telling the team sport stories, basically the players have been conditioned to come off and say, oh, it's really about my teammates and just try and get out of there without causing any trouble. Whereas in Formula One, or individual sports in general, but especially in Formula One, they're just like, I'm going to beat that guy. I hate him. You know, they'll just own, like they own the rivalry in a different kind of a way, which is interesting. And I also think everyone drives, and everyone thinks that everyone else is a terrible driver apart from them. So there's just something relatable. Like, not everyone plays basketball or, you know, American football or whatever, or even tennis. So there's something about that that's really relatable. But sport is, I think sport is in an interesting position in the entertainment landscape, because it's one of, maybe it is the only remaining appointment viewing or thing that we have. The World Cup's going to play this summer. You're going to watch the World Cup final when the World Cup final's played. You don't binge the World Cup. So sport in the entertainment landscape has gained a really unique position. And this programming supports that and maintains that.
1: 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The Europa League final is just about to kick off in Istanbul. Aston Villa against Freiburg for the first major piece of European silverware this season. Which way will it go? Well, you can find out by following the game right now over on the BBC Sport website. That is it for this edition of Sport Today, though. From me, Mike Williams, many thanks for listening.
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15: From 0.05% to 40% in just 4 years. That's the incredible rise in electric vehicle sales in Vietnam. Nearby Thailand isn't far behind. The fastest growth in the world, and they aren't just buying EVs in Southeast Asia, they're making them.
16: policymakers made a fairly strategic bet that instead of doubling down on legacy industries, they would look at where the global economy was heading, which is towards decarbonization and electrification, and decided that EVs would be their next frontier.
15: This is a global contest to win green jobs, and these places are setting the pace.
16: There's a younger generation of consumers who may never really develop the same kind of attachment to internal combustion engines. For them, the EVs just feel more modern and feel normal.
15: So what does this mean for the people there and the climate? That's The Climate Question with me, Jordan Dunbar, after the news.
17: BBC News with Moira Alderson. The US Justice Department has unveiled criminal charges against the former Cuban president Raul Castro. The accusations against the 94-year-old communist leader include conspiracy and four counts of murder. They stem from a 1996 incident in which Cuban Air Force jets shot down two planes flown by Miami-based Cuban exiles. Todd Blanche is the acting U.S. Attorney General.
18: For the first time in nearly 70 years, senior leadership of the Cuban regime has been charged in this country, in the United States of America, for acts of violence resulting in the deaths of American citizens. Nations and their leaders cannot be permitted to target Americans, kill them, and not face accountability.
17: Cuba's current president, Miguel Díaz-Canel, called it a political move without legal foundation. There's been international condemnation of Israel's far-right National Security Minister, Itamar Ben-Gvir, after he released a video in which he taunts detained activists from a Gaza aid flotilla. Canada, the Netherlands and France all summoned their respective Israeli ambassadors. The Israeli Prime Minister Benjamin Netanyahu said the minister's conduct was not in line with Israeli values. 26 vessels are reported to have transited the Strait of Hormuz in the past 24 hours. Iran's Revolutionary Guards Navy said it included oil tankers and other commercial vessels. The Iranian Foreign Ministry says it's working with Oman to ensure sustainable security. A South Korean and two Chinese tankers are among the ships to pass through, Caroline Hawley reports.
19: China, a key ally of Iran, has been able to get some of its ships out in coordination with the Iranian authorities. But this is the first South Korean tanker to come out, and it follows extensive diplomatic efforts by Seoul. It also took a route designated by Iran, though the South Korean Foreign Ministry has said no fees were paid. Hundreds of other ships remain stuck in the waterway with a new warning about the global impact. The UN's Food and Agriculture Organization said this was the start of what it called a systemic agri-shock, which could trigger a severe crisis in food prices.
17: Britain's Ministry of Defence has revealed that a Royal Air Force plane was repeatedly intercepted by two Russian jets over the Black Sea last month. The ministry said one of the jets triggered emergency systems on board. Frank Gardner is our security correspondent.
20: Revealing the details today, it said two Russian fighter jets, an Su-35 and Su-27, repeatedly intercepted an unarmed RAF surveillance aircraft as it carried out a routine mission, monitoring NATO's eastern flank. One of the Russian aircraft made six passes in front of the British plane, coming as close as 6 metres from its nose cone. Britain has issued a formal protest, known as a démarche, to the Russian embassy.
17: Frank Gardner reporting, BBC News. The World Health Organization says emergency supplies have reached a hospital in Bunia in eastern Congo, where authorities are battling an Ebola outbreak. They include sample transport kits, infection control packs and protective gear for health workers. More than 130 people are believed to have died in the outbreak, with 600 suspected cases in Ituri province, bordering Uganda and South Sudan. Two police officers who helped defend the US Capitol building during the January the 6th riot have launched a lawsuit to prevent those involved receiving payouts from a new fund unveiled by the Trump administration. The Justice Department this week announced almost $1.8 billion to recompense those deemed to have been victims of politically motivated persecutions. The lawsuit says it's an illegal slush fund for President Trump. More than 3,000 people have been arrested in a global crackdown on scamming centres, with police seizing hundreds of millions of dollars. Operation Frontier Plus 3 has been conducted since March in 14 countries and territories, including Macau, Brunei and Canada. Gigi Yan has more details.
0: The operation targeted criminal networks behind online shopping scams, fake job offers and telephone fraud. Investigators say the groups used cryptocurrency platforms to move and store stolen money, making it harder for authorities to trace the funds. Hong Kong recorded the highest number of cases linked to the crackdown, with suspects ranging in age from just 13 to 83. Officials say the operation highlights the growing global reach and sophistication of organised fraud networks. Arsenal fans in Botswana have been left disappointed after a viral notice claiming President Duma Boko had declared a public holiday turned out to be fake. The notice, which carried the country's coat of arms and a presidential stamp, said the holiday was to celebrate Arsenal's first Premier League title in over 20 years and to reward fans for their loyalty. That's the latest. BBC News.
21: Southeast Asia is fully charged when it comes to growth in electric vehicles. It's got the fastest growing sales in the world. Thailand and Vietnam are two of the countries with rapidly expanding markets, but they also make as well as buy these EVs. This puts them into an international battle for green jobs and investment. So what's going on in Southeast Asia? What does it mean for people there and for the climate? From the BBC World Service, this is The Climate Question, and I'm Jordan Dunbar. First of all, some of the mad statistics that caught my eye. So in 2021, of all the cars sold in Vietnam, not 0.05% were electric. Last year, that had risen to 40%. In Thailand, it was 1% in 2019 and 24% last year. From hundreds on the road to hundreds of thousands in such a short time. So what's behind this rapid rise and will it last? Well, with me to discuss this is Patpicha Tanakasempipat, also known as Best, friend of the show, Thailand correspondent from Bloomberg. Hi, Best.
22: Hi, Jordan. Thanks for having me.
21: And I'm also joined by Lam Pham, who's an energy analyst from the energy think tank Ember. How's it going, Lam?
23: I'm very good, thank you.
21: Best, why in Thailand has there been such rapid growth in electric car sales?
22: Thai EV story is very much an economic story. It's part of Thailand's strategy to revive its post-COVID economy. During the pandemic, the Thai economy saw a much steeper decline in GDP than most other major Southeast Asian economies, and a much slower recovery also since then. So tourism was only gradually coming back. Exports were under pressure. There was a clear recognition within the Thai government that Thailand needed a new growth engine, and crucially also one that could attract foreign direct investment at scale. So policymakers made a fairly strategic bet that instead of doubling down on legacy industries, they would look at where the global economy was heading, which is towards decarbonization, net zero targets, and electrification, and decided that EVs would be their next frontier. But what made the timing particularly effective was that it coincided with a sort of a global inflection point around 2021, 2022. Major economies were accelerating EV adoption, right? So Thailand essentially stepped in and said, we can be your base in Southeast Asia. So in 2022, it started rolling out a very targeted set of policies called EV 3.0, which included consumer subsidies of up to about $4,600 per car to stimulate demand. And it was rolling out tax incentives like excise tax cuts to attract manufacturers. And more importantly, they also bound those incentives to conditions that companies would build production locally and not just import cars into the country. So that was a clear industrial strategy with targets like having EVs made up 30% of car production annually by 2030. And so that created a sort of like early adopter push. So it started out being about policy, and that policy made the products very attractive. And so demand followed.
21: The other part of this, of course, is can people charge them? And are they saving money versus petrol cars?
22: Right now, the charging infrastructure in Thailand is not catching up to the growth of the demand for EVs yet. And that also has to do with the current prices or prices in the Strait of Hormuz, which drove up oil prices and, you know, made them very scarce. About 2 months ago, I mean, when the war started, it was very hard for people in Thailand to go to gas stations and fill up their tanks. most gas stations were turning people away, saying they didn't have the inventories stocked up yet. And people were, you know, going into pretty much a collective mode of panic about oil prices and also diesel prices. Even if you could find diesel, the prices were very, very high. And so that incentivized people to start thinking about changing, switching to EVs. And in the Bangkok Motor Show last month, interestingly, bookings went up about 70%, mostly driven by demand for Chinese EVs. Anecdotally, you could see that consumers in Thailand were ready to switch from internal combustion engine cars to EVs faster because of the oil price crisis. I mean, normally people would be considering them anyway, but recent prices for fossil fuel has really accelerated that shift.
21: So for consumers, the government's made it cheaper. You mentioned there was over $4,000 subsidies. It's also cheaper than petrol at the minute. So it really is a cost thing for consumers. The other side of it is that Thailand makes loads of vehicles. Bangkok is being called the Detroit, which was the world's motor capital, the Detroit of Southeast Asia. Before, it was mostly Japanese firms manufacturing cars there. But you've mentioned Chinese manufacturers. How big a part have they played in changing the industry and selling electric vehicles?
22: It has been quite a significant shift in momentum, for sure. For decades, as you said, Japanese legacy automakers have dominated the Thai auto industry, and they did that alongside US and European car makers as well. So they're still deeply embedded in the system. That doesn't go away. But what the arrival of Chinese EV makers does is change the center of gravity, especially in the fastest growing part of the market, which is electric vehicles. Chinese companies like BYD, MG, Great Wall Motors are moving very quickly. They're localizing production. They have set up production in Thailand's Eastern Economic Corridor. And as they are able to produce local models, they have been very aggressive with their pricing, competitive, and bringing a lot of new models to the market. So in a sense, you now have like two different playbooks coexisting. The Japanese incumbents are more cautious and still leaning on hybrids and gradual transition, whereas the Chinese entrants are going very fast, going all in and scaling EVs pretty fast. And that creates competitive pressure, which is good for consumers.
21: And I noticed when I was doing my research, there was a headline that said the Thai Prime Minister was seen in a Chinese electric vehicle.
22: Yeah.
21: Why is that so newsworthy?
22: It was quite symbolic, Jordan, because the timing really amplified that. You had the Prime Minister, you know, switching from his Rolls Royce, which, you know, is a very symbolic car for oil era mobility and also traditional luxury. And you had him arriving at the government house in a BYD SUV. And that's happening at a time when oil prices have been volatile because of tensions in the Middle East, and when Thais were also themselves struggling to fill up their tanks at gas stations. So it plays into a broader narrative that Thailand is moving away from dependence on imported fossil fuels and towards electrification and also new energy technologies. And funnily enough, Jordan, a few days later, he showed up in an electric Toyota.
21: Okay, a Japanese car,
22: right?
21: To be fair to all the manufacturers.
22: To balance it out. Yeah, he said that he borrowed that from his son and that he was really getting into EVs now and that he wanted to try different models.
21: I love it. Electric car, geopolitical diplomacy. Who knew what you drive as a prime minister could be so symbolic?
22: Yeah.
21: A reminder that you're listening to The Climate Question from the BBC World Service. I'm Jordan Dunbar. Southeast Asia has become the world's fastest growing market for zero emission electric vehicles. Two of the countries that are both buying and making these cars are Thailand and Vietnam. So I've been speaking with Bess Chinakasimpipet and Lam Pham to find out what this means for the climate and for those countries. Lam, I want to come to you now. Vietnam has had an absolutely incredible boom in terms of electric car passenger sales. Why have they taken off in Vietnam? Because it's different from Thailand in many ways, isn't it?
2: I think it's kind of similar to Thailand's story to some extent. So it's also like started with government incentive, And then there's another reason, which is, I would say, the VinFast effect, right? It's a local manufacturing automaker in Vietnam, and then it make affordable models, and EV sale in Vietnam in 2024 was up to 40%, which is quite amazing. But also there's other concerns associated with EV, right? And it's related to charging infrastructure. So when it comes to buying an EV, so people usually, you know, concerned about range.
3: Where do I charge my car?
2: Yeah, I don't want to running out battery in the middle of a highway, right? And then Vietnam doing exactly what needed to address the issue. Vietnam at the moment has like 150,000 charging ports across the country, and then aim to achieve up to 500,000 charging ports by 2028. So it's, you know, rapidly expanding to address the issues.
3: And so much of that is down to this car company, VinFast. So we talked about Japanese and Chinese cars in Thailand. I'm guessing the Vietnamese prime minister drives a VinFast.
2: Yes. So VinFast actually supplies lots of dedicated models for the government, like decision makers. So there's a very fancy, very cool car models. So yeah, definitely they are like a national brand of Vietnam at the moment.
3: Well, VinFast is really interesting because it is a Vietnamese car manufacturer. Car manufacturing is really difficult to get into. It's very expensive, which is why we haven't had that many new manufacturers. For Vietnam, which is not a huge country like China, to have its own electric vehicle champion is pretty rare. What is it that VinFast has done that's different from other manufacturers to be so successful in the country?
2: So a little bit of history, right? VinFast was founded back in 2017 by Vingroup, which is the biggest private conglomerate in Vietnam.
3: So it's a giant corporation.
2: Yeah, it's like a real estate development, the biggest private company in Vietnam. And it's sourcing European design, engineering, production technologies to bring the highest quality, combined with, you know, Vietnam has a long history of manufacturing at low cost, so they want to bring high-quality, low-cost EV to customer.
3: Is it true that they have an offer where you get free electricity, free charging until 2030?
2: Yes, that's pretty amazing, isn't it? So it's part of the promotions going on at the moment. So I think it's started back in 2024. As long as you own an EV car from VinFast, you can charge for free basically until, I think it's extended into 2029 now.
3: So the World Bank has estimated that the electric vehicle industry could create 6.5 million jobs in Vietnam by 2050, which is a big deal for the economy. But if so much of that is being driven by this one company, by VinFast, is that not quite risky if things go wrong? Because it hasn't all been smooth sailing for VinFast, particularly when they've tried to go abroad.
2: Yeah, I think VinFast done quite tremendous success so far in Vietnam. Is kind of dominating the domestic market now. Is it, you know, its market share in Vietnam is about 80-90%, and is going regional now. It's also top three battery EV cell in Philippines and Indonesia's, and it enters India's last year, 2025. It's building factories in Americas, and it's open sales in Europe. It's growing very fast, and it's moving in the good directions. I think in general is the way forward, right? We need to step away from fossil fuels. We need to decarbonize the transport sector, which still at the moment rely on oil and gas.
3: Well, the reason I'm speaking to you is, of course, the climate impact. So I want to move on to emissions and what this means for green jobs and so on. So in terms of Thailand, the International Energy Agency has it with the 10th highest carbon dioxide emissions in the region. Carbon dioxide, of course, the main gas responsible for climate change. So it's quite a big polluter. Transport is the second biggest polluter in the country, so it's the second biggest category creating those emissions. And air pollution is estimated to cause up to 32,000 deaths annually. So Best, we've talked about more people using electric cars and electric vehicles,
21: But how clean is the grid and the electricity that's actually fueling these cars?
22: Thailand does not yet have a low carbon grid. Renewables are growing, though, but they're not yet dominant. They make up about 10% of the Thai power mix at the moment. The government is strongly pushing for solar energy, though, and incentivizing households to install solar panels in exchange for some tax incentives. And Thailand also imports hydropower from neighboring countries like Laos. So the share of cleaner energy is gradually increasing, even if fossil fuels still dominate today. But what's interesting is that Thailand seems to be actually further ahead on EV adoption than on power sector decarbonization. So there's a bit of a mismatch right now. Consumers are electrifying transport faster than the grid itself is becoming clean.
21: And what about air pollution? Are you seeing a difference in Bangkok and other cities with electric vehicles, electric scooters coming in?
22: Air pollution is part of the EV story in Thailand for sure, particularly in Bangkok, cities like Bangkok and Chiang Mai, where seasonal smog is a real concern. EVs are becoming attractive because they eliminate tailpipe emissions. It's one of the factors that people consider when they are thinking about buying new cars or switching from an old ICE car. So there's a growing recognition that there is an immediate local air quality benefit. But on the ground, the seasonal smog just happened earlier this year. And, you know, maybe we would need more EVs on the road before there is clear improvement on that aspect.
21: So Thailand's grid, not yet green,
22: no,
21: but getting greener. Lam, lots of people will be interested or even surprised that even if you run an electric vehicle on a so-called dirty grid, it's still more efficient than driving a fossil fuel car. Is that right?
2: Yes, I think that's the most exciting things about EV, right? It's amazing energy efficient. And that's why, you know, in our report, in one of our analyses we done last year, so switching to EV could basically reduce primary fuel consumption by 60% in Vietnam and around 50% in Indonesia. So for country reliant on import oil and natural gas, such as a lot of countries in ASEAN, like Vietnam, like the Philippines, EV adoption is actually also a solution for energy security.
21: Well, Lam, the grid in Vietnam, I've got here that Vietnam's actually entered the top 20 of the biggest polluters in the world. What is fueling Vietnamese EVs? What's the electricity grid made up of there?
2: Well, actually, we still rely on fossil fuel at the moment, but we are transitioning to renewable energy, right? So over 50% of the total generation come from coal and gas.
21: And coal's the most polluting fossil fuel, isn't it?
2: Yeah, but I think renewable is catching up very quickly and it will overtake fossil fuels very soon, at least according to government plans. So the government plan very ambitious for renewable energy development in Vietnam.
21: One of the things people talk about is this idea of leapfrogging, so that someone who's coming to buy their first car, instead of buying a fossil fuel driven car, just goes straight to electric vehicles in a way they haven't done in more developed countries. Best, in the region, are most people buying their first car and moving on from scooters or public transport, or are they replacing other cars?
22: Yeah, I'm seeing both trends at once. A lot of current EV buyers are people that switch from petrol cars because economics are becoming more attractive. But there's also a younger generation of consumers who may never really develop the same kind of attachment to internal combustion engines that the previous generation had. And for them, the EVs that they see every day right now just feel more modern, feel right, and feel normal because you see it every day. And it's becoming so normalized that it can be someone's first considerations for their first vehicles too. And you already see this in cities like Bangkok, where younger consumers are very used to electric public transport already, and they are used to app-based mobility. They are very tech savvy. So when they buy a car, an EV doesn't necessarily feel like a greener alternative. It just feels like the newest version of what they want out of a car. And EV brands are also quite smart about this because now the EV cars are very tech forward. They have large touch screens and smart features.
21: Most of the inside of several of them that I've looked at, it's just like one giant monitor.
22: Exactly.
21: It's like driving a tablet.
22: Right. And the other day I was in a friend's Tesla and he was like, you can turn on karaoke if you want. And I was like, is that
21: karaoke?
22: Even possible? Yeah, there's an app on that giant Tesla screen that says karaoke. And so we did that for like 15 minutes. You know, it's part of a generational shift in what people expect from a car, I would say. Yeah. So I see all the trends happening at the same time. The younger generations tend to consider EVs first now, but also the older generations are thinking about switching.
21: Best, from what I'm hearing, making cars cheaper to buy and cheaper to run has made them much, much more popular. But is that sustainable for governments to keep subsidizing cars? Because that's going to cost lots of money.
22: It does cost a lot of money. The Thai government has already started scaling back some of the subsidies that they gave in 2022. At first, the subsidies were about $4,600 per car. Now they have scaled back to 50% of that. And we're in the second phase of EV subsidies, EV incentives now. We're not sure if that would be a third after this current one is up. So it does cost a lot of money to subsidize the energy transition. But also, the Thai cabinet just approved a new plan for a 400 billion baht loan, half of which will be spent towards restructuring the economy to make it more conducive for energy transition. And that includes also promotions of electric vehicles. So it looks like government may be scaling back subsidies for buyers, scaling back incentives for producers, because it might think that it's in a good spot right now. It has kickstarted the industry and the industry would be able to go forward. And now they would put more money into promoting the use, promoting adaptation to make sure that the demand would be able to sustain the supply chain and keep it going.
21: And for Vietnam and Thailand, how do you stop Chinese manufacturers completely dominating this market? Is it possible? Lam?
2: Yes, I think for Vietnam, it's very easy to conclude that because basically, the whole charging infrastructures in Vietnam is owned by VinFast, so it has a monopoly of the charging infrastructures.
21: Right. So if you want to get that free electricity, you got to drive a VinFast. Okay.
2: Yes. Yeah, so there's no competition in Vietnam. BYD is here, but it's only a very small share in the market. So for Vietnam, it's very easy.
21: So that means, yeah, free electricity if you drive VinFast, but less consumer choice because you don't get it if you don't drive one. Best, Thailand's obviously quite different. Do you think that other manufacturers can compete with Chinese EVs there?
22: I think there is a growing recognition from the Japanese manufacturers that they are losing ground to Chinese EV makers for sure. But at the same time, all that being said, I still have to say that Thailand is still very much a market that is dominated by fossil fuel cars, and it, as it has been for decades. So it's a challenge as well for the Chinese automakers to break into a market that the Japanese have been dominating for decades. And at the same time, the Japanese have come under increasing pressure to try to preserve their turf and preserve the trust that they have built with the Thai customers.
21: Best, thank you so much for joining us today.
22: Thank you for having me.
21: Lam, thank you for joining us.
2: Thank you so much for having me as well.
21: And thank you for listening. Don't forget, if you have a climate question of your own, you can email theclimatequestion@bbc.com. And thank you to the production team, Tom Brignall, Jack Reismark, Nick Sindel, and Simon Watts. See you next time.
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14: Hello, I'm Claudia Hammond. Health Check is coming up after the news. We'll have the latest on the outbreak of Ebola in the DRC, and we'll ask whether cuts to international aid are hampering efforts to control its spread. And here's something really clever: reading people's brainwaves in order to help those with hearing difficulties to pick out the voice they want to listen to in a noisy room. Plus, how would you fancy a pre-consultation with an AI avatar before your consultation with a real-life doctor?
17: BBC News with Moira Alderson. The US Justice Department has unveiled criminal charges against the former Cuban president Raul Castro. The accusations against the 94-year-old include conspiracy and four counts of murder. They stem from a 1996 incident in which Cuban Air Force jets shot down two planes flown by Miami-based Cuban exiles. Cuba's current president, Miguel Díaz-Canel, denounced the indictment. Israel's far-right National Security Minister Itamar Ben-Gvir has faced international condemnation after he released a video in which he denigrates detained activists from a Gaza aid flotilla. The US ambassador to Israel said Mr. Ben-Gvir had betrayed the dignity of his nation. Iran's Revolutionary Guards Navy says it's allowed 26 tankers and other commercial vessels to transit the Strait of Hormuz over the past day. Iran says it's working with Oman to ensure sustainable security in the strait. British defence officials say an Air Force plane was repeatedly intercepted by two Russian jets over the Black Sea last month. One reportedly flew so close it disabled the autopilot. A Kenyan court has ruled that youngsters between the ages of 16 and 18 should not face prosecution for consensual sex. Rights groups welcomed the ruling. Two police officers who helped defend the US Capitol building during the January the 6th riot have launched a lawsuit. It's to prevent those involved receiving payouts from a nearly $2 billion fund unveiled by the Trump administration. Police in 14 countries and territories have arrested more than 3,000 people in a crackdown on scamming centres. Hundreds of millions of dollars were seized. And Arsenal fans in Botswana have been left disappointed after a viral notice claiming President Duma Boko had declared a public holiday turned out to be fake. The notice said it was to celebrate the English football team's first Premier League title in over 20 years. BBC News.
14: Hello and welcome to Health Check from the BBC. I'm Claudia Hammond here for the next half an hour with the latest on global health. And it certainly has been a busy week in the world of health with the Ebola outbreak in the Democratic Republic of Congo and Uganda. We'll have the latest on that in a moment. And something really clever, a way of helping people with hearing difficulties to hear what's happening in a noisy room when lots of conversations are going on at once.
6: Another metal worker. I don't think the last one did a great job.
9: Some of our favorite dessert cakes. I wanted to show you this new bread.
14: Reading people's minds to see which conversation they want to focus on and then boosting the volume. And to help me today, I have BBC reporter Laura Foster. How are you?
10: Hi, Claudia. I'm well, thank you.
14: And what do you have for us today?
10: So I want to talk to you today about this asthma drug, which we knew was effective, but is now proving effective for even more people, thanks to new research. And I want to talk to you about the cancer patients who are now seeing an AI doctor as well as their regular one.
14: Yeah, interesting to hear about that one. Well, we are starting with Ebola, and as you've probably heard in the news, the outbreak in the Democratic Republic of Congo has been declared a public health emergency of international concern by the World Health Organization. Now, as we record this on Wednesday, in addition to 51 confirmed cases in DRC and two in Uganda, there are at least 600 more suspected cases and 139 suspected deaths in the DRC and one in Uganda. Now, some believe these figures are an underestimate and will continue rising. Shortly, we'll be hearing how cuts to international aid to Africa from many countries are making the situation harder to tackle. But before that, Laura, can you remind us exactly what Ebola is?
10: So Ebola is a rare but deadly disease, and it's caused by a virus. Now, normally Ebola infects animals, but it can cross over into humans. It takes between 2 and 21 days for you to experience the symptoms of Ebola. So if you contract it, you'll first of all feel a bit flu-like, fever, headaches, tiredness. This can progress to vomiting, diarrhea, and eventually lead to to organ failure. And as I said earlier, people are dying. Ebola outbreaks have been happening for decades. But what's happening right now is we're seeing a particular species of Ebola called the Bundibugyo species. This hasn't been seen for a decade, so in a way it feels like it's new, but we've seen it before. But last time there was an outbreak, it killed a third of those who were infected. And it's worrying because we don't have an approved vaccine for this species, and there is no treatment for this species specifically. So all that healthcare workers can do is manage the symptoms, and in order for us to give people the best chance of survival possible, it really depends on how quickly someone can get medical attention and how good that medical care is.
14: Well, Emery Makameno is the BBC's reporter in Kinshasa, and he outlined what's happening on the ground in parts of Eteri province in the northeast of the country.
1: Mongwalu, which is the epicenter of this Bundibugyo outbreak, is a rural area and a mining area. And there, in particular, the people were rather going to a church.

0: Largest number of dead have been recorded. There's, of course, the disbelief that it is really serious, and that's what the authorities need to convince. And the disease has spread as far from Mungwalu as in Goma, the capital city of the Eastern DRC, one of the largest cities in the Eastern DRC, Butembo, and also in Bunia. So these are densely populated, and it only making this a little bit concerning.
1: To add to this, there's justified fear among medical staff that the lack of protective equipment leaves them at risk of contracting Ebola themselves. Heather Kerr is country director for the International Rescue Committee in the DRC, and she told Health Check what her staff have seen.
2: The situation in two towns are really affected by the outbreak, so that's Mungwalu and Rampara. There aren't many health teams in the health centres because they're all so scared, because they don't have protective equipment for them to treat patients. And there are so many patients coming in, and they're obviously, quite rightly, frightened of catching Ebola. So it's one of the huge needs to start with is PPE, personal protection equipment. We as IRC have provided some in Bunia, so for government health workers and obviously some for our staff, but the bulk of it is going for government health workers. And WHO have sent in PPE, but there's not nearly enough of it. As you can imagine, with an outbreak like this, you need so much equipment and you have to change it all the time once you've treated patients. That's a massive need at the moment. So I think everybody's looking at how they can get more in. I think what's really important also is to get people working in the communities, to get the community themselves to be talking to their people. So senior leaders in the community talking to their communities and explaining what Ebola is and what they need to do. The governor himself hopefully will really engage with people in the town of Bunia just to say, you know, what's needed. Because as I say, these very simple things will help, the hand washing and everything. If you don't get information, then you're even more scared. So I just think the right information is really what's needed.
1: To get a wider assessment of the current picture, I spoke to Professor Trudy Lang, who's head of the Global Health Network at Oxford University, and she works closely with colleagues in the DRC.
3: One of the most dangerous situations is when people come for treatment and care and it's not possible to isolate them and protect the healthcare workers, but also other patients, of course, and especially when there's a long wait for diagnostics and we don't really know whether they have Ebola or not. And so getting people into isolation safely is really important. And so that means special places to keep these patients and care for them and give them the supportive therapy that will make a difference. But also, obviously, PPE for the healthcare workers is absolutely vital.
1: Have you been able to see much of what's happening on the ground from here in the UK?
3: Well, yes. I work with a team of government scientists in the DRC, and they sent me a WhatsApp video sadly showing exactly what's happening, that patients are waiting in clinics to try and receive treatment, and they're with their loved ones. And we saw a very distressing image yesterday of a patient who was really clearly very unwell, and you could see there was some bleeding, and he's potentially perhaps a wife or mother was with him and wiping away the blood, which is, you know, absolutely tragic to see. And just it sums it all up, really, because there was a very sick and frightened young man and a very vulnerable carer doing what they do because they're obviously very concerned for their loved one, but wiping away the blood with their hands. So, you know, exactly what the risk is for transmission and what the health education campaigns we need to tackle, and sitting in quite a busy outpatient clinic with other patients around them.
1: So it could easily pass on to other people. And that's where you see how easy it is for it to pass on if people don't have the right conditions to be in.
3: Yeah, I mean, it's really about those carers that are in that close contact. And that's why it's healthcare workers and family members and carers and the women. It's much less transmissible than, say, COVID. It's, you know, you've got to have direct contact with these blood products and then it enters through a cuts or your eyes or mouth or something. And so seeing a carer be literally wiping away the blood is exactly where there's a huge level of risk.
1: Yeah, yes, absolutely. The first case in this new outbreak was a nurse who developed symptoms on April 24th, so almost a month ago. Now the WHO has defined this outbreak as a public health emergency of international concern. Why has that happened a month on? Why the concern right now?
3: Yeah, so it's always really hard to pinpoint how many cases there are at this early stage because this has happened in such a region. and the

0: The other point is that its diagnostics are really hard. So the early tests were negative because they used the old PCR platform, or the existing PCR platform that was designed primarily for the Zaire species. This is a different species to Zaire, and actually a very old species that was been around for a long time, but hasn't occurred that often. So the old tests were sensitive for the more common Zaire strain. This older strain could come up with false negatives because they need to adjust the platform, testing platform, to be sensitive to the new strain that is causing this infection.
1: And what does it mean now that it's a public health emergency of international concern? What does that actually mean in practice?
0: It's really good that WHO have done this and have done it quite early. And the reasons they've done it and why it's important is because of exactly what we were just talking about, that it's really not clear just how widespread this outbreak is and how many people are infected. So really do need to mobilize on that testing and finding out just how widespread it is. And then the other two points that are layered onto that are this need for community education and engagement to really understand people's perception and how their behaviors and practices can be changed to stop spread, but also to get people to come forward for treatment. And the third thing, of course, for this particular species, we don't have a vaccine yet. And so really what this does of announcing the public health emergency concern is that this can really galvanize collaboration and a global action to support this local response on all of those three areas.
1: Since COVID, there's been talk of developing vaccines within 100 days. Is that a kind of time frame that could be possible?
0: And I think because we're not at a standing start with this one as well, remembering, and so we do have Ebola vaccines in existence. So actually swapping out the surface protein, running the manufacturing, the testing should make this relatively feasible. And then implementation, and this is what we've seen, even with the mpox outbreak now, we really haven't got the vaccines everywhere they've needed to be. It's still there, it's still circulating, and we're still having changes in transmission and a real concern, even though, that was a public health emergency of concern a couple of years ago. We're not out of the woods in any way with the mpox outbreak. So I think good that WHO have gone early on this, and this will really galvanize the vaccine response, but it needs to go right through to making sure it's taken up everywhere it's needed and gets into the most remote communities.
1: Yeah, and is that one of the difficulties? Because the first deaths have been in Ituri province in eastern DRC, and this is an area where there's lots of displaced people. It's also on the border with Uganda and South Sudan. Does all of that make containing the outbreak more challenging?
0: Absolutely. And we've heard of cases already that are in Goma. I've got colleagues whose family are there. It's a really difficult place. There's lots of political unrest, and it's just layers on the complexity. There's definitely experience on our side with this, and we really know how to contain Ebola, and there's been some really effective programs on previous outbreaks. If everything can happen in the way it should in this very difficult landscape, then it should be containable if all the right parts can come into play.
1: Will the recent cuts that they've been to overseas aid by the US and also other countries have an impact on this?
0: There's no doubt it's impacting everything that happens behind the scenes. When you have outbreaks like this, it's all around collaboration. You hear all the time it's announced as being a public health emergency of concern to support collaboration and get everybody to work together. And if you think about all the things that need to happen to prevent further spread and stop these outbreaks, but even we talk about pandemic preparedness and being ahead so that people have got the competence to just respond. There's so many moving parts behind to train people, to get the methods and the tools and the resources to them. And so many of us working in this field all work together very closely to do this, but we've all suffered from these cutbacks. There's definitely a lot less support around than there was by far, and it's really challenging.
1: Professor Trudy Lang, Laura is still with me. Now, there's been a call for more testing of drugs with underrepresented groups after a study of Black African Americans, smokers, and people with complex health conditions in the US showed that an asthma drug led to 70% fewer asthma attacks in people with severe asthma. So, Laura, what was the drug that this new trial was looking at?
2: So, the drug in question is tezepelumab. And it's not something that you take when you're having breathing problems all of a sudden. This is something that you have an injection with once a month, and it helps prevent those severe asthma attacks from happening in the future. It basically stops this protein, which wreaks havoc in your airways, from doing what it wants to do, and it reduces the swelling and inflammation, meaning you're less likely to have an attack.
1: So when you say severe asthma, what kind of symptoms would people have?
2: So severe asthma, if you have it, it means your asthma is hard to control. You're likely to be going to the emergency department a lot. You're talking about people who need a high dose of treatment in order to keep things under control. And even then, you're still having symptoms that are bad. You're still having symptoms very often.
1: And are the numbers of people with asthma on the rise?
2: So in recent decades, yes, the number of people suffering with asthma has increased. It's thought that about 363 million people around the world suffer with asthma, and it's caused, well, nearly 500,000 deaths.
1: And why was this new trial done when this is a drug that is already approved for use and being used in some places?
2: Yes, so we know it works well in clinical controlled settings, but what the researchers wanted to do is they wanted to take a group of people who are more representative of the wonderful world we live in, a more diverse group of participants. So they recruited 286 adults and adolescents into the study. They were treated with tezepelumab for just a year. And what they found is that the patients had 70% fewer asthma attacks, severe asthma attacks, with the tezepelumab. And this was a benefit that was they saw in all the different subgroups that they'd recruited. So we're talking about people who are smokers. We're talking about people who have asthma and COPD, as well as teenagers and Black and African American patients. And these are all groups that you don't usually see very much in clinical trials.
1: Are there side effects, though, of this drug?
2: Well, so previous studies have found side effects. People have reported joint stiffness, for example, body temperature. It's still a relatively new drug, so we're still learning a lot about it, and that's why so much research is still going into the effects it has on people, both short-term and long-term.
1: Now, the clinical professor of medicine who led the research has called for more clinical trials involving diverse groups. Why doesn't that happen already? It would kind of seem obvious you need to do that.
2: Yes, and I think in defence of researchers everywhere, they are trying, particularly now, more than they have done in the past. Sometimes the barriers are for safety reasons. For instance, when you're trying to test whether a drug works, you don't necessarily want to give it to someone who's pregnant because you don't know if the drug works and you don't know what effects it might have. When you do a clinical trial, you really want the focus to be on the drug. And so you try and recruit a bunch of people who are very healthy and don't have too many health complications. But that's not the reason why groups taking part in these trials aren't as diverse as we want them to be. There are lots of systemic and historical reasons and barriers that mean certain groups aren't very willing to come forward. They can't afford to get to where the research is being done, that sort of thing. And that's why it's really important that researchers and health organisations take this initiative to go out and find people who are feel comfortable to take part so that we can have data that reflects the population we want it to help.
1: Thanks for that, Laura. You are listening to Health Check from the BBC, and I'm Claudia Hammond. Now, I love the idea of this next innovation to help people with hearing difficulties to distinguish between different voices in a noisy room. And it relies on reading people's brainwaves. To find out more, I spoke to Nima Mezgarani, Associate Professor at the Zuckerman Institute at Columbia University in New York. Now, it's all based on something that's been researched in psychology for many decades now, called the cocktail party effect. And he told me what it is.
3: When we go to a noisy place, like or a crowded place, like a cocktail party, usually there are many different conversations around us. And we have this amazing ability to focus our attention on one of these conversations and ignore everything else. And at the moment notice, we can switch our attention to something, somebody else. So our attention is very dynamic, and what we want to listen to changes over time.
1: Yeah, so we have the power to decide what it is we're going to listen to. And why is it that people using hearing aids can have real difficulties when there are loads of conversations going around or sounds happening? Sometimes people talk about how difficult it is in a restaurant or a bar, say.
3: You know, the current hearing aids that we have are amplifiers. They amplify all the sounds around you, and they don't know who you want to listen to. So they don't know what conversation is signal, what conversation is noise. And by amplifying everybody, they are really not able to help people who are struggling with perception in these sort of situations.
1: So you are developing some new hearing technology where people's brains can actually control which bit the hearing aid amplifies, if you like. What has this been able to achieve?
3: Yeah, so this is based on some basic science work that we did a while ago. And by looking at people's brain and by just tracking their brain waves, we realize that you're able to decode who the person wants to focus on. So if the person is in an environment, multiple conversation is happening. If you look at the brain of the listener, and if you look at their brainwaves and how it goes up and down with the voices around them, we see that it's in sync. It synchronizes with the conversation that they want to focus on. And that gives us a signature. And you know, by decoding that signature, we are able to decode who the person wants to listen to. And using that information, then we can selectively amplify that one conversation and maybe suppress the other conversations that are noise to that listener at that time.
1: This sounds amazing. It's almost as if you're reading the person's mind to see what it is they want to focus on. How have you been able to test it?
3: So for testing this, we worked with epilepsy patients. So they are in the hospital for neurosurgical reasons. They have electrodes implanted in their brain purely for medical reasons. And we basically present them by two conversations. And we ask them to focus on one conversation and then switch to the other conversation. And by monitoring their brainwave in real time, we are able to edit the acoustic scene. So we basically change the volume of the conversations according to what we see in their brain. In that way, you know, if they pay attention to one conversation, that can become louder. We tested their comprehension and we showed that their comprehension score goes up when the system is on. And by monitoring their pupil, we could also monitor their listening effort. And we also see when the system is on, their listening effort goes down, which means it becomes easier for them to follow this conversation in noise. They were also able to switch attention so they don't get stuck on that conversation, you know, because we modify it. But they're able to switch attention and that changes also the brain waves and that in effect changes the sound that they hear.
1: And I guess that's what people would want to be able to do in real life, because we switch from one thing to another and then maybe back again if we decide something else is interesting. We're constantly kind of flitting around with our attention. And we can play part of one of the experiments that you did with the neurosurgical patients, and we can have a listen to that now.
4: Another metal worker. I don't think the last one did a great job.
5: Some of our favorite dessert cakes. I wanted to show you this new bread.
1: So we can hear two overlapping conversations there, but sometimes it seems to focus more on one of them and sometimes more on the other. Can you talk us through what's happening there?
3: So in this experiment, this volunteer is listening to two overlapping conversations, one on each side. On the right, they're talking about bread, and on the left, they're talking about repairs.
6: So sweet. I don't know whether to be happy or not. I was trying to cut out all bread.
5: What would make you think he did a bad job?
4: Well, I am not a repair woman myself, so I'm not sure if my opinion is valid. That being said,
3: the volunteer focuses attention on the right conversation, and the system that is controlled by his brain activity notices and adjusts the volume by amplifying the people talking about bread. We then ask him to switch focus to the left conversation, and the system notices and turn up the people talking about repairs.
1: And what was the response from these patients who were trying out this technology? What did they make of it?
3: Yeah, I mean, we got responses ranging from, this sounds like science fiction, this would help people with hearing loss. One of our patients called the research dope and said that, you know, if her uncle had this technology, you know, it would have changed his life. So overall, the patient response was very overwhelmingly positive. And this was very valuable because these are the first people who actually are trying this technology.
1: Now, when you look at the videos of the people, of course, their heads are bandaged up and then there are a load of electrodes and a load of wires coming out of one part of their skull. So, of course, that means it's quite invasive at this stage. What would need to be done for this to be able to be used by people with hearing problems?
3: Yeah, so this question of what level of invasiveness is necessary to get a signal that is good enough for this sort of system, because, you know, this has to be accurate and it has to be fast. So we wanted to establish a benchmark, and that's the reason that we use, this sort of invasive electrodes that gives us a very good resolution and signal fidelity. But, you know, that also provides us with a paradigm that now we can ask, you know, can we achieve the same goal using minimally invasive electrodes or non-invasive electrodes? That is a question that has to be answered.
1: If you could find a way to make this less invasive but still really effective, what kind of difference could this make to people with hearing difficulties?
3: Oh, I think it would be quite extraordinary. You know, hearing loss leads to a lot of other issues, right? It leads to Alzheimer's, it leads to social isolation. For people who are suffering from severe hearing loss, I think this will be quite life-changing. But I also want to mention that the volunteers that we had in our study, they had normal hearing. And in our work also, we have simulated this sort of scenario and have given it to a lot of people with normal hearing and with hearing loss. And what we see is that subjectively, both groups prefer to have the system on. So in a way, even people who don't have hearing loss, you know, maybe because listening in crowded places is just tiring. You know, it requires a lot of effort. And even for them, this might be able to give them some kind of an augmented hearing, you know, the same way that the binoculars can give people supervision, even if they don't have any vision loss.
1: Nima Mescarani. Now, Laura, you have another high-tech invention for us, this time for patients with cancer, involving a kind of pre-consultation with an AI avatar before your actual consultation with a real doctor. How does this work?
2: Well, let's start with what an avatar is. So if you play a video game, you have an avatar, because that is a visual representation of yourself in a virtual environment. But here we're talking about AI avatars. And what that means is they're more autonomous, they speak, they interact, and they learn. So in this setting, you've got an AI avatar, looks like a doctor, sounds like a doctor, will talk to you about your radiation treatment options.
1: On a screen, presumably. I mean, it's not looking like a doctor in the room.
2: No. So what they did is they said, well, if you find out that you've got cancer, that's a huge thing to deal with. You can't even begin to put into words what that feels like. So when you go in for your first doctor's appointment, not only are you coming to terms with your diagnosis, but then you're being given a lot of information about what the next steps might be. And so what they wanted to try is, well, if we present the information first in this form, might that make the conversation that the doctor then has with you that little bit more productive? So they took just under 1,500 patients. Some of them watched an educational video, and some of them watched the AI avatar talk them through their situation.
1: So what did they find? Did they like the AI avatar or not?
2: Yes, it seems like they did, which you might not have guessed. I don't think I would have hypothesized that. So the patients who watched the personalized AI avatar videos, they showed a better understanding of what their treatment plan was going to be. They felt like they could engage more with deciding what kind of radiation treatment they want to have and how it happens. And they also said they were less stressed by it compared to those who watched the standard educational videos. So this new sort of personalized approach seemed to work for the patients, but the theory is it could actually help the doctors because their time is spent more efficiently. Their appointment will be shorter. Their appointment can address the patient's specific questions.
1: I guess what's clever about this is that you still get to see the real doctor as well.
2: Yes.
1: You get this almost as an extra.
2: Yeah, we're not talking about replacing doctors, real doctors. This is a complementary thing. This is about having two doctors instead of one. It's just one of them isn't quite the same as the other.
1: Not quite a real doctor, yes. Well, thank you so much, Laura Foster, for joining us for Health Check today. And thanks to the producers, Jonathan Blackwell and Claire Salisbury, and our studio engineers today, Mary Stone and Sarah Hockley. Do contact us with your health questions at healthcheck@bbc.co.uk. I'm Claudia Hammond. Bye for now.
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9: Today I want to tell you about the grace of God that can only be found in that converted throne of grace. When the Bible speaks about a throne, it is a figure of speech. 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
8: Leading the Way with Dr. Michael Youssef is a worldwide media ministry wholly dedicated to sharing God's grace in this community, the Middle East, and in remote villages far and wide. We would encourage you to take just a moment to visit ltw.org and learn more about Dr. Youssef and the global reach of Leading the Way. Wait though, because right now, Dr. Youssef is ready to begin his powerful message, God's Grace Gives Confidence. Let's listen together.
9: Between the years 1889 and 1913, there was an emperor in the land of Ethiopia by the name of Menelik II. He's the forebear of Emperor Haile Selassie that was deposed back in the 60s. One day, Emperor Menelik II heard that in the West they have an instrument by which they punish criminals, and that instrument was called the electric chair. He liked the idea so much, he asked his people to order one and buy it from the West. So they shipped one from Europe. And when the electric chair had arrived, nobody has ever bothered to tell the emperor that the electric chair would not have worked in Ethiopia in those days, because simply they did not have electricity. So after the chair had arrived, Menelik was determined that he's not going to let his purchase go to waste, and he is going to make use of it. So he turned the electric chair into a throne for the emperor, on which he ruled his nation, and thus converting the instrument of torture and death into a throne fit for the king. Today I want to tell you about another throne that was converted from a throne of judgment to becoming a throne of grace. I want to tell you about this converted throne from being an instrument of pain and condemnation to being the instrument of salvation eternally. But this conversion was no accident. This conversion was not by mistake. This conversion was planned before the world began. I want to tell you in all seriousness, this is probably the most serious message on the subject of grace that I've been preaching in this series of messages. Probably it's the one thing that's going to make your life either a joyful life or a miserable Christian life. Because the truth be said, the vast majority of Christians become great prayer warriors when they are in trouble. The truth is this: vast majority of Christians develop a wonderful prayer life when they are desperate. That is the fact. Now, you don't believe me? Go to any church you like anywhere in the world and compare the percentage of those who turn up for prayer meeting with those who turn up for Sunday meetings. You will discover that those who turn up for prayer meeting are far less in number than those who turn up for Sunday worship. Or ask the average Christian, how long do you spend in your personal prayer time? When everything is going well in your life. Not how long do you spend in your prayer life when you're in trouble. How long do you spend in your prayer life when everything is going just fine? No problems. Someone may say, well, Dr. Yusuf, we just don't have time. We live busy lives. I said, I tell you what. I said, I want to make you a deal. Get a pad next to you in your living room and then mark down the number of hours that you watch television. I don't care, it's news, not news, just anything. Just mark those numbers, mark those hours, add them up. Then add the hours and the moments, probably the seconds, in which you spend in intimacy with God. You'll discover that you've got plenty of time. We all have time. Get up early. Go to bed late. Do whatever it takes to be in intimacy with God, because that is going to make a difference between whether you live a joyful life or a tormented life. Now, I want to tell you something. There are several reasons that are working against us to stop us from developing that incredible power resurgence in our lives. Number one, we have an enemy. We have an enemy who knows more than you do. He knows more than I do. What an incredible power, what an incredible strength that we get when we come to the throne of grace. And he knows that. He knows it better than we do because it's out in the supernatural realm, beyond this physical realm. He knows what God is doing. So what does he do? He does everything within his power to cut the source of the supply line by stopping you from praying. There's a second reason why this works against us. And the second reason is this. We genuinely, seriously do not comprehend. We really do not understand. We do not comprehend the awesome privilege of praying. We really don't. We do not understand the unbelievable provisions that God made possible only in prayer. We do not understand the secret power that God has promised, that God has planned for every one of His children, but only in prayer. We do not understand that, and we do not appreciate it. Then the third reason as to why we don't pray when things are going well in our lives is because of our pride. Our pride. You say, how does pride work here? Well, listen carefully, please. Our pride tells us that we can solve any problem. Our pride tells us that there is nothing we could not achieve through hard work. Our pride tells us that we can accomplish anything that we set our mind to accomplish. Isn't that the gospel of the secular world? Our pride tells us that if we spend enough time, spend enough energy, and use our logic, we will do anything we can. We will do anything we want to do. I want you to turn with me, please, to Hebrews chapter 4, verse 16. I'm only going to focus on one verse. Hebrews 4:16 is an invitation of all those who put their trust in Jesus Christ, of all those who claim to be the followers of the Lord Jesus Christ, to come and see and experience and know the awesome power of the grace of God that's available to them when they come to the throne of grace. Today, I want to tell you about the grace of God that can only be found, listen to me very carefully, that can only be found in that converted throne of grace. You see, when the Bible speaks about a throne, it does not speak of what most people imagine God being, an old man like old son Nick, sitting on a big chair and just laughing all the time, you know, and happy with whatever you do. But when the Bible speaks about a throne, it is a figure of speech. It is a figurative language describing the awesome power of God. This is a figure of speech describing the awesomeness of the sovereignty of God, of the absolute control that God has over the whole universe. How does the Bible describe the throne of God? Well, the Bible described the throne of God as a throne of judgment. The Bible describes the throne of God as a throne of condemnation. The Bible described that throne as the seat of judgment on which God is sitting and judging the world. If you want to see some examples, turn to Revelation chapter 20, verse 11. There you'll see what I mean by this throne being the throne of judgment. Let me tell you something. If you do not know Jesus Christ as your personal Savior, if you've never committed your life to Him, this ought to be a very frightening thing for you. But here's the good news. The good news is today you can experience a conversion of the throne of judgment to being to you the throne of grace. Because that's exactly what the writer to the Hebrews is trying to tell us here. The Holy Spirit of God in Hebrews 4:16 is telling us that this throne of judgment to those who love God, to those who have committed their lives to Jesus Christ, have been converted and became the throne of grace. That's what this verse in Hebrews 4:16 is saying. That the throne of condemnation to those who love the Lord Jesus Christ, those who have committed their life to Jesus Christ, has now become the throne of mercy, the throne of grace, the throne of power, the throne of strength. When Isaiah saw the throne of God, he could only say one thing. He just started muttering. He said, "Woe to me, I am ruined." But here in Hebrews 4:16, the Holy Spirit of God is telling us that that same throne to those who love the Lord Jesus Christ, this frightening, scary, terrifying throne has become to us a throne of grace. Say amen. Amen. To us, we have no fear anymore of judgment because we have escaped from judgment into life, eternal life. It is to us now a throne of grace. It is to us now a throne of receiving unmerited favor day after day after day. To us it has become a throne of great blessings from the hand of God. Today it has become a throne of unlimited forgiveness at the hand of God. Today it has become to us a throne of unlimited power and unlimited strength from the hand of God. Why has this throne of judgment become to us the throne of grace? Three very good reasons. God the Father, God the Son, God the Holy Spirit. Why is that throne converted from being the throne of judgment to those who love Jesus to becoming the throne of grace? First, God the Father. Jesus tells us in Matthew 7, 9, 10, and 11, that God the Father, listen carefully please, that God the Father is anxious. Just understand that for a minute, comprehend it, take it in. God the Father is anxious to give good gifts to His children. Why has the throne of judgment become the throne of grace? God the Son, who sits on the right side of God, He is our great high priest, the Bible said. And the Bible told us that our great high priest understands us. Our great high priest sympathizes with us. Our great high priest knows our weaknesses. As our great high priest, the Lord Jesus Christ, waits for us every single day to come to the throne of God, not for condemnation, but for a blessing. As our great high priest, He is waiting for us in order that we may receive victory over the trials of life. Why has the throne of judgment been turned into a throne of grace for those who have committed their lives to Jesus Christ? God the Holy Spirit, as our advocate, our comforter, our counselor, He is full of grace, and He cannot wait for you to come so He may fill you with grace. Why has the throne of judgment become the throne of grace? The triune God. Because the God of grace, Father, Son, and Holy Spirit, each member of the Godhead has a part, plays a role in hearing and answering of our prayers. You want to know why? because Jesus opened the door to us who have received Him into our lives. He has opened the door in order that we may receive the abundance of the awesome grace of God on a daily basis. And that is why the writer to the Epistle to the Hebrews is inviting all those who claim to have put their trust in Jesus Christ to draw near with confidence to that throne of grace. What does that mean? It means that if you try to come to the throne of grace based on your own merits, how good you are, how hard you have worked, you cannot have any confidence that your words are going above your nose. It means that if you try to come to the throne of grace based on how good you are, the throne of grace becomes a throne of terror to you, becomes a throne of judgment to you. But if you come trusting only in what Jesus did for you, if you come confident only in Christ's shed blood for you, then you're going to find grace in the times of need. Let me explain that verse very carefully. He's not saying that only when you're in times of need and in times of trouble, come to the throne of grace and you receive it. That's not really what he's saying. He's saying that when you come to the throne of grace regularly, when you come to the throne of grace daily, when you come to the throne of grace on a consistent basis, that you already have power, you already have strength, you already have grace. So when the need arises, you're already empowered. That's what he's saying here. Now, beloved friends, I want to tell you, there are some who are hearing me right now who are distraught and fearful. There are some who are hearing me right now who are in desperate need of wisdom and discernment. There is grace for you at the throne of grace. There are some who are discouraged and about to give up. Let me tell you, there is grace for you at the throne of grace. Some of you are weak and feel defeated. Let me tell you today, there is victory for you in the throne of grace. Are you going through a trial in your life? Trials that are too hard to even verbalize or describe to somebody else, there is grace for you at the throne of grace. Are you trying to fight temptation with your own strength and you keep on failing and you keep on failing and you're frustrated? I want to tell you, there is power in the blood when you come to the throne of grace. Listen to what James said. James said, you do not have. Why? Because you don't ask. It's that simple. But then for some, he said, when they ask for the wrong things. They ask with the wrong motive. They ask the wrong way. And that's why they don't get. I want to tell you a story that summarizes what I've been trying to tell you in the past few minutes. In the East, there is an ancient legend that tells of a king, a monarch, who had hired some people to make some tapestries for him, to make some garments for him. Among them, there was a young boy. This young boy seemed to everybody to be so skilled, so able, more than the people three times his age. He's able to make beautiful tapestries. He was able to make beautiful robes, beautiful garments. Now the king gave them all the same amount of silk. He gave them all the patterns that he wanted them to follow. He only gave them one, made one request. And the request was this. If you find yourself going the wrong way, making mistakes, don't wait. Come to me immediately. Call me and I will show you how to correct it. Well, this particular young man kind of made really very quiet but fast and speedy progress in what he was doing. While all the others, three times his age, they were distressed and they were constantly failing and constantly untangling and constantly redoing what they were doing. And one day the other tapestry makers decided to go and talk to this young lad and they gathered around him and they asked him and they said, why are you so happy? Why are you're so successful in what you do? And you days ahead of us at work. Why are we always in trouble? Why are we always feeling that we're not going anywhere? Why are we always frustrated and you seem to be doing all right? We find ourselves either getting the silk all entangled or the weaving vary from the pattern. And that causes a great deal of frustration. Something is always going wrong. Something is always wrong. Why? What's going on here? The young lad thought for a minute, and then he said to them, don't you remember the words of the king when he told us to go to him whenever we needed help? Yes. Well, we finally asked him for assistance, but by then things have become so snarled and things have become so confused and it's taking us days to unravel our mistakes. The boy said, well, did you notice me constantly going to him, always going to him? Did you see how often I went to him for help? They said, yes, but he's a very busy king. And furthermore, we thought that you were arrogant in constantly disturbing his peace and constantly going to him. The poor young man looked at them and said, well, all I did is I took him at his word. All I did is I took him at his word, and he was more than happy to help me. Now, beloved friends, I want to tell you something. If an earthly king is glad to be taken at his word, how much more the King of Kings wants you to take him at his word? So I end my message where I have begun. Listen carefully. That the reason we do not go to the throne of grace always, often, and regularly is because we do not comprehend the promise of the awesome power that's reserved for us when we tarry in His presence. We do not understand the abundance of grace that can be poured upon us from the throne of grace when we approach Him in confidence. And the promise is this: let us approach the throne of grace regularly to help us when the time of need arises.
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11: It's not difficult to determine the quality of tea. All you need to do is dip the tea bag in boiling water and then take a sip. The truth is in the flavour. In like manner, to measure a person's integrity, simply drop them into an impossible situation and see what happens. Hi, I'm Clayton Bell, and today on Insight for Living, Chuck Swindoll points to one of his favourite Old Testament characters. Esther lived in treacherous times, and in the crucible, she discovered something that made all the difference, the quiet, transforming power of waiting on the Lord.
12: When you wait on the Lord, you don't have to walk around in a daze, humming Sweet Hour Prayer or some other old hymn. You don't have to go out on some hillside and strum a guitar all by yourself. Mostly, you keep up your regular activities. You go right on with your business. Your spirit, however, settles into a posture of trust as you prayerfully place your problem into the Lord's hands. And you wait for His timing and for His strength. That's right where we find Esther in today's account. When she accepted her mission to save her people, the Jews, she asked Mordecai to gather all the Jews in Susa to pray and to fast for 3 days. She and her maidens did the same. The 3-day fast was a quiet yet powerful interlude in the queen's life. Waiting on the Lord strengthened her resolve, so when it came time for her to act, she was prepared emotionally and spiritually, and she knew that God was with her. I want to read for you sections from the 5th chapter of Esther, which describes the precarious moment when Queen Esther goes before the king, uninvited. I'm reading again from the New American Standard Bible. Listen, please. As chapter 5 begins at verse 1, "Now it came about on the 3rd day that Esther put on her royal robes and stood in the inner court of the king's palace in front of the king's rooms. And the king was sitting on his royal throne in the throne room opposite the entrance to the palace. When the king saw Esther the queen standing in the court, she obtained favor in his sight. And the king extended to Esther the golden scepter, which was in his hand. So Esther came near and touched the top of the scepter. Then the king said to her, 'What is troubling you, Queen Esther? And what is your request? Even to half of the kingdom it shall be given to you.' Esther said, If it pleases the king, may the king and Haman come this day to the banquet that I have prepared for him. Then the king said, bring Haman quickly, that we may do as Esther desires. So the king and Haman came to the banquet which Esther had prepared. Now in verse 12, we get a glimpse of Haman's inflated ego. Don't miss that. Although honored to be invited to the banquet, he was obsessed with rage toward Mordecai, and what he did next sealed his fate. Now listen closely as I begin at verse 12. Haman also said, even Esther the queen, let no one but me come with the king to the banquet which she had prepared, and tomorrow also I am invited by her with the king. Yet all of this does not satisfy me every time I see Mordecai the Jew sitting at the king's gate. Then Zeresh his wife and all his friends said to him, have a gallows 50 cubits high made, and in the morning ask the king to have Mordecai hanged on it. Then go joyfully with the king to the banquet. And the advice pleased Haman, so he had the gallows made.
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13: When it comes to touching the heart, few things can be compared to a song or a story. We all know occasions where the right music mixed with the right lyrics wooed us back to God, or maybe a friend of ours. A song that our mother taught us or sang, or some song we heard in a church service years ago. There is nothing quite like the nostalgia that brings us like a magnet back to the heart of God, seems to soften the soil of our souls. And a story will do the same. When you have the right characters who carry out life issues in a plot that is mixed with adventure and surprise and some humor, along with purpose and an ultimate moral of the story, there's something about that story that sweeps us into a right state of mind. I don't know of a song that's found in the book of Esther, but what a story, huh? It's a story of adventure and suspense mixed with enough courage and hope and a little bit of humor and a measure of surprise, and it sort of holds our attention. I was thinking this past week how great it would be to make this story into a film, or to have it become a play where people who knew the Lord of the story could carry out with passion words like Mordecai, as he says to Esther in Esther 4, verse 14, if you remain silent at this time, relief and deliverance will arise for the Jews from another place, and you and your father's house will perish. And who knows whether you have not attained royalty for such a time as this? And with incredible courage, Esther answers Mordecai's admonition with, go and assemble all the Jews who are found in Susa and fast for me. Do not eat or drink for 3 days, night or day. I and my maidens also will fast in the same way. And thus she answers, I will go to the king, which is not according to law, and if I perish, I perish. And I can just hear the audience applaud as the curtain closes. And this grand speech that prepares her to step into the place where she is not invited and to do what the king had not expected. And she says, if I perish, so be it. What courage. C.S. Lewis would have been proud of her. You may remember he is the one who said, we have people with heads and we have people with hearts. What we need is people with chests. The old American word is guts. We need people with guts who will say, I will stand for this if I die. It's amazing what it does to the story of Esther. She says, if I perish, I perish. But my conscience will not let me do other than what I have decided to do. I'm reminded of another who did the same. His name was Martin Luther. The date was April 18, 1521, at the Diet of Worms, where he said, here I stand, I can do no other. God help me, amen. And the major prelates of the Roman Church despised him to the bone, and they would have killed him if they could. They excommunicated him. But there he stood. God helped him. And he struck the torch

that stands against the very things of Scripture? Would you have that kind of guts? That's why we admire a woman like Esther. And she not only says she will do it, she does it. She doesn't talk theory and then deliver trash. She does what she says she will do, not knowing if she would live to see that evening sunset. Between chapter 4 and chapter 5 of this ancient book of Esther, there is a white space in my Bible, and there is in yours. Nothing is recorded. We began reading in chapter 5 of a woman who walks into the presence of the king, not knowing what the future held, literally breaking the law of the land to interrupt the king uninvited. And it's easy for us to pass over this white space and miss the significance of it. It represents a silent yet powerful interlude. How easy to forget the source of Esther's strength. How easy for us to believe that she was just sort of born with a Joan of Arc conscience. That she was a Florence Nightingale right out of the womb. Just as no one is born prejudiced, no one is born courageous. Do you teach your children to stand alone? Are you teaching your grandchildren to be people of character regardless? That is the way they will learn it. Better still, are you modeling it? That leaves the message permanently etched in their minds. You see, Esther did not come onto this earth with a courageous heart. She learned it from her mentor and adoptive father, Mordecai. He knew how far he could stretch her with his challenge, and she took the bait and said, "I'll do exactly as you have taught me to do." But remember, it isn't in her own heart. You may have already forgotten her request. She says in the 4th chapter, verse 16, "You and all the Jews in Susa fast for 3 days, and my maidens and I will do the same." I take it that implied in this time of fasting, where they do not eat, is also a time of prayer. She is waiting on the Lord. That's what fasting is all about. She has challenged Mordecai to round up as many as he can find who are the people of God in the streets of Susa and the vast residential areas where the Jews lived, and she is saying, "Pray for me, fast for me, and my maidens and I will do the same, and we will see what God will do. We will wait on the Lord." Now, even though there's white space between these two chapters, don't think for a moment that God is whiling away his time, busy with other things. During the period of no involvement, God is at work. That's the beauty of his invisibility. Not only is he invincible, he is invisible. He can be moving in 1,000 places at the same time, working in circumstances that are beyond our control. You see, during a waiting period, God is not only working in our hearts, he's working in the hearts of other people. And all the while, he is giving added strength. Hold your place here at Esther chapter 5 and turn ahead to Isaiah 40, verse 31. For some of you, it is a favorite verse of Scripture. Others, I'm convinced, have never seen it. Let me introduce it to you if you have not. Isaiah 40, 31. "Those who wait for the Lord will gain new strength. They will mount up with wings like eagles. They will run and not get tired. They will walk and not become weary." Even though Isaiah's pen put this on the manuscript centuries ago, that verse of Scripture is as pertinent and relevant as what you read in the paper this morning, and far more trustworthy. Let me point out, if you like to mark certain things in your Bibles, from this verse,

0: four things that happen when we wait. First, we gain new strength. Second, we get a better perspective. He says we will mount up with wings like eagles. Eagles can spot fish in a lake 3-4 miles away on a clear day. By soaring like eagles while waiting, we gain perspective on what we have been dealing with. We wait, we gain perspective. We get new strength. Third, we store up extra energy. We will run and not get tired. Notice it's future tense. When we do encounter the thing we have been dreading, we will encounter it with new strength. There will be extra energy. We'll run and not get tired. Fourth, we will deepen our determination to persevere. We will walk and not become weary. We'll deepen our determination to persevere. We'll gain new strength. We'll get better perspective. We'll store up extra energy. We'll deepen our determination to persevere. That's what happens when you wait. And you know what? During the period of waiting, nothing is happening. Nothing visible. You could easily teach yourself or tell yourself at the time, nothing is going to change. I'm waiting in vain. It's not going to change. Don't you believe it? That's one of those times you can't believe the enemy's message that's coming into your mind. In fact, look down at 41:10, still in Isaiah. 41:10, do not fear, for I am with you. Do not anxiously look about you. That's what we do when we wait, if our eyes are on the Lord. Do not anxiously look about you. I am your God. I will strengthen you. Surely I will help you. Surely I will uphold you with my righteous hand. Verse 13, for I am the Lord your God who upholds your right hand, who says to you, do not fear, I will help you. See, it's those kind of thoughts that Esther poured over when she was waiting for 3 days. Mordecai followed. Look back at Esther 4:17. Mordecai did just as Esther had commanded, because now the roles are reversed. He's no longer in charge. She is. Or better still, the Lord is. And the Lord has her heart, and she is now unafraid of what she's going to be facing. It is a silent yet powerful interlude in the time of the queen's life. And may I pause and say, this may be one of those times in your life. You see, God hasn't recorded Esther chapter 4 and chapter 5 for us to learn a little Persian history. God has recorded this book for us to apply it on a daily basis. Maybe it's time for you to fast and for you to call upon a few close friends to fast with you. Maybe it's time for you to say, I'm not going to get involved in this unpredictable and unprecedented situation. I don't know my way through. I can't find the path to walk, so I'm going to wait. In the meantime, I'm going to give it to God. I'm going to listen with a sensitive ear. I'm going to watch with a sensitive eye. Remember the psalmist's words? For this shall everyone that is godly pray unto thee in a time when thou mayest be found. Surely in the floods of great waters they shall not come nigh unto him. The psalmist says, thou art my hiding place. Thou shalt preserve me from trouble. Thou shalt compass me about with songs of deliverance. And God answers, I will instruct thee and teach thee in the way which thou shalt go. I will guide thee with mine eye. I will guide thee with mine eye. Do you hear that? The eye makes no sound when it moves. It requires a sensitive eye to watch the movement of God's directions. And all he may do is turn your attention in another direction, and that's all you may need. When you wait, you listen. You pour over a passage of his word that you love. You quietly give attention to his presence and to his direction. That's what happens in between these two chapters. You're going to love Esther's approach as she steps into the presence of the king. Your Bible is now open to Esther chapter 5. You will find her introducing a calm yet very wise plan. Now comes the moment of truth. The 3 days are over. She doesn't know if she's going to live through the first glance of the king. Watch closely. Came about on the third day that Esther put on her royal robes and stood in the inner court of the king's palace in front of the king's rooms. And the king was sitting on his royal throne in the throne room opposite the entrance to the palace. And it happened when the king saw Esther the queen standing in the court, she obtained favor in his sight. Now, look at that. She had no idea what would happen when she stepped into the courtroom of the king. She found favor in the king's sight. Put in the margin of your Bible, if you have a pen handy, Proverbs 16:7. Just trust me. Proverbs 16:7. When a man's ways please the Lord, he makes even his enemies to be at peace with him. Don't you love that verse? When my ways please the Lord, God honors that by doing something in the heart of my enemy. And in some period of time, and I don't know how long, he changes his heart toward me. You might also put Proverbs 21:1, the heart of the king in the hand of the Lord is like water. No king has ever made God sit up straight. God is not intimidated, no matter how powerful the authority. God is not chagrined in the presence of your enemy. He can handle him. He can even handle your husband. He can handle your wife. He can handle your kids. He can handle your pastor. He can handle the person that gives you grief, your ex-mate, that person who made you all those promises and then went bad on them. He can handle the most intimidating situation because in the hand of the Lord, any heart is like water. Look at this woman. She walks in, she's not trembling, she's confident in God. And when the king saw Esther standing in the court, she not only obtained favor in his sight, he extended to Esther the golden scepter. Remember, she mentioned this in chapter 4 earlier when she was telling Mordecai she wasn't sure she could follow through. And now, confident, the king extends the scepter and she touches the top of the scepter, which is making a connection with the king. And look at his response. The king said to her, "What is troubling you, Queen Esther?" I love that. I mean, she didn't know what to expect. And he says to her, "What's on your mind? What's troubling you?" In fact, he goes further. "What is it that you request? What's your request? Even to half the kingdom, it will be given to you." Not only does she find favor, he says, "What do you want? Name it. It's yours." Now, this is her moment to rip on Haman. But she doesn't. She could have said, "I'm glad you asked. I've got a list of complaints you will never believe." She doesn't even tell him what's troubling her. This is a wise woman. She isn't in a hurry. You know why? She has been waiting on the Lord. You get in a hurry when you don't wait on the Lord. You do rash things. You operate from your hip pocket. You shoot off the top of your head. You run off at the mouth. You say things you wish to goodness you hadn't said a day or two later. But when you wait on the Lord, he's got a hold of your spirit. He's got you under his control. And look at her response. This is beautiful. Esther said, "If it please the king, may the king and Haman come this day to the banquet that I have prepared for him." Isn't that incredible? You say, "What are you laughing at?" Well, when in the world did she prepare the banquet? I thought she's been fasting. Well, she's been preparing the banquet while she was fasting. That represents enormous control. If you have ever dieted, you know what I'm talking about. Here is a woman for 3 days has been working with her maidens on this fabulous banquet she's going to serve her husband, the king, and her enemy, Haman.
1: 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I'm Clayton Bjellin. 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

0: On Vision Australia Radio, welcome to Letters to the Editor from the Advertiser, the Australian and the Northern Territory News for Wednesday the 20th of May. I'm Maura Cameron and reading with me today is Jill Freer. And the first letter in the Advertiser, Taxing Times. Governments are collectors of income, unlike private enterprises and individuals who are generators of income. To achieve a profit or to earn more for their future investments, they are required to scrutinise their budgets, prioritise spending and to limit purchases to spending on their needs and not on wants. An option allowing them to achieve this is to adopt the practice of minimising the amount of tax they are required to pay for the government by adopting a number of legal financial strategies. However, Social Services Minister Tanya Plibersek conceded on Monday that a tax on discretionary trusts would hit families who tried to shift money around to minimise tax as the government increases the amount of tax being collected rather than reining in its high level of expenditure and being fiscally more responsible, refer ABO's ruling from Tax Turmoil, the Advertiser, 19th of May. Kerry Packer was quite prophetic in 1991 at his appearance in front of a House of Representatives inquiry when he said, "If anyone in this country doesn't minimise their tax, they want their head red. As a government, I can tell you, you are not spending it that well that we should be paying extra." Sage advice today, given that Australia's national debt is nearing $1.3 trillion and Federal Labor is the biggest spending government in our history, writes Ian McGowan of Stajuna.
1: Sacred cows. The budget dared to tinker with the rules of the financial games that have been exclusively available to the wealthy. In particular, the seemingly sacred cows of capital gains, discounts and negative gearing. By these rules, investors in property had a significant advantage over the bidding power of first home buyers, as well as a significant means to reduce personal income tax. These are intolerable inequities. Thus, the government had a welcome change of mind from its pre-election drivel about leaving these games and these sacred cows intact. Disappointingly, the major post-budget response by commentators and correspondents has been a stoking of the embers of their anti-government prejudices and indulgence in prolonged bleating about lies and the plight of the wealthy, refer Albo's reeling from tax turmoil, the Advertiser, the 19th of May. However, I struggle to believe that more than a few of these wealthy would be feeling the same degree of angst and anger as the unenlightened bleaters. I must emphasise that I am not anti-wealth. I'm anti-selfishness and anti-greed. All else aside, we remain at the mercy of natural disasters, climate change, continued plundering of the natural environment, the threats of AI, and the whims of egomaniacs who thrive on war and the accumulation of wealth, writes Max King of Happy Valley.
0: Rent deception. Treasurer Jim Chalmers would have us believe his budget will cause a $2 rise in house rents, refer Ludicrous, Treasurer's $2 rent rise clam slammed, the Advertiser, 19th of May. As a retired valuer, I can assure him it is not possible to measure market movements that small. Even his idol, Paul Keeling, would not make such a ludicrous claim. It is time the Canberra bubble was well and truly blown up when he and his acolytes start believing drivel like that. As a bloke with prime ministerial aspirations, Chalmers talks more nonsense than the incumbent, writes Paul Buxton of Westbourne Park.
1: Young have had it too good. Having reached retirement age and being self-sufficient from hard work and self-sacrifice, I feel that the younger generation maybe has had it too good for too long. In my day, when we left school and went to work and met our partners in life, it was sacrifice and hard work that got us where we are now. We struggled to buy a home and had no money for curtains or carpet, but we made it work for us. We worked hard and always worked overtime when asked, although at that time we had a thriving manufacturing industry here, so there was always plenty of opportunities for those who wanted to work. I know today things are different, but if young people would lower their starting point in the housing market a bit and take a second job to help make ends meet, maybe they wouldn't be under so much pressure. The level of immigration in this country is far too high, and the demand is also far too high, although the young have the benefit of very low interest rates, compared to up to 17.5% in my day, so writes Vito Decandia, North Haven.
0: Incentive for families. Thanks for the opinion piece by Jamie Rogers about our low birth rate. Refer the next generation as being priced out of existence, the Advertiser, 19th May. Maybe part of the solution to this problem is a big tax deduction for having children. We had that several decades ago. It's one reason why I and a lot of other baby boomers are here today. Paid childcare is expensive and sometimes of dubious quality. The above tax idea might give women more choice about whether or not to have ordinary full-time or part-time jobs, writes Bob Cowley of Broadview.
1: NIMBYs off course. Not in my backyard is a perfectly legitimate position for residents of North Adelaide to take regarding the remodelling of a golf course, which requires the removal of some trees and the replanting of many more. Refer Possum Tragics, the Advertiser, the 19th of May. I have myself often resented not being able to go for a walk or take my dog for a run across some of the North Adelaide public parklands because of their incompatible use as fairways and greens of a golf course. This is even though the right to walk across them has always been a public space legal right. And that is not going to change, is it? One would still be howled down for taking a walk without a club and a little white ball. For those of us who do not live nearby, remodelling is all it is. Spare me the furry, pest proportion, possum tears. Urban remodelling is completely different to the clear felling of natural old growth bush and forest. If only instead of putting more grass and hundreds more trees into an urban space, they were putting concrete slabs, steel pylons and windmills into Possum Park, just as the Greens-led Progressive Revolution is doing elsewhere in pristine bush. I imagine that then there would be no not in my backyard parklands protests. Or would there be? Asks John Bolton of Gawler East.
0: Peaceful protester. I agree totally that any person, be they in public life or the Premier of our state, should never be attacked personally or have their family at risk. What I do object to is the Premier's remarks that these are professional protesters, activists, opposed to the felling of a tree for the revamped North Adelaide golf course. Refer Possum Tragics, the Advertiser, 19th May. I have never protested before and am a peaceful protester over an issue I feel very strongly about, with the removal of so many trees that harbour wildlife and birds. Where do they go now? Asks Elaine Nyadorfer of Gilberton.
1: Cutting immigration. The current discussion about high immigration levels to Australia completely ignores a fundamental truth. The major parties in Australia continue to support population growth because they claim that it's necessary to maintain our prosperity and quality of life. But the undeniable fact is that we cannot grow our population indefinitely. Sooner or later, it must stop. So what alternative mechanism will Prime Minister Anthony Albanese and Opposition Leader Angus Taylor suggest to maintain our prosperity when that happens? I suggest that Australia has more than enough people already. I'm 83 years old, and I'm certain that our quality of life and the state of our environment has and is declining as our population grows, putting more and more pressure on our flora and fauna, water and energy supplies, roads, schools, hospitals, and housing supply. Certain interests claim that we need more people to address labour shortages, yet there is little discussion about how many people living here are engaged in activities that have very questionable benefit to society. A good example is the fashion industry. There are many other examples of industries which could, at the very least, be greatly scaled back with no effect on our quality of life and labour freed up for more worthy activities. Migration should be cut to net zero, and over time, our present natural increase, births minus deaths, about 110,000 at present, should be reduced to zero also. If we don't act, Mother Nature will. Her weapon will be mass starvation and disease. She will not be merciful, writes Bob Couch of Merino.
0: Safer cycling needed. Professor Nicola Spurrier's near-death cycling incident demonstrates the dangers of cycling and the need to complete cycling infrastructure projects in a timely manner. Prefer This Is the End, I'm Dead, The Advertiser, 19th May. The most important cycle path in South Australia is the Mike Turter Bikeway from South Terrace to Glenelg. As part of the tramway upgrade, a bike path has been attached to the side of the overpass of South Marion, Crossroads and Morford Roads. The tramway reopened before Australia Day. The bikeway reopening appears delayed due to the completion of all landscape works. The bikeway overpasses could have opened weeks ago if temporary connections were made to local streets. Infrastructure that provides access, such as the tramway and bikeway, should be given priority over that which provides amenity and landscape works. The bikeway works are sufficiently advanced to see that some planning mistakes have been made. A new round of public consultation should be conducted, says Peter Egan of Adelaide.
1: And now Text Talk. Imagine how little Labor could tax us if so much didn't get eaten up by NDIS fraud, says Mike of Merino. Where's Anthony Albanese going to find Aussies willing to work for $5 an hour to build electric cars in Oz, asks Lou of Morfitt Vale. Video of modern car making shows a lot of robots and very few workers. So an Australian car industry would be more feasible today, says TH. With thousands of businesses folding under Anthony Albanese's leadership, I'm wondering what plans he has in place to stop the rot before it's too late, says TT of West Lakes. South Australians are proud of the amazing work Colonel Light did to design Adelaide city centre and surrounding areas. Does our Premier have no respect? Asks Roger White of Goolwa. Why should Iran, the victims of the US aggression, be the ones to give up everything while the aggressor, Donald Trump, and the US give up nothing? Asks Robert McCormick of Bridgewater.
0: And now the Northern Territory News and Your Say. Signs never settled. The committee within the Coupled Model Intercomparison Project, officially responsible for developing climate scenarios for the UN's IPCC and broader research community, has admitted that climate scenarios used in recent years are implausible. Those scenarios have dominated climate research, climate assessment, and government policy making and regulations. The implausibility of the business as usual CO2 emissions temperature scenario, known as RCP 8.5, is no official, that is, RCP 8.5 is dead. RCP 8.5 was the basis for catastrophic man-made global warming alarmism. New milder scenarios have been developed to underpin the IPCC's seventh assessment report, AR7. So what does this all mean? It means that the science is never settled when it comes to anthropogenic global warming. It means that costly actions to fight climate change by governments in the US, UK, EU, Canada, Australia and Japan have been built on a foundation of sand, writes Mervyn Sullivan, Lionier.
1: Empty seats. On the Suns versus Saints game, does anyone know why large sections of the grandstand were empty? Apparently it was sold out, but that was definitely not the case, and the whole crowd didn't look the 10,000 they said it was. Just seems a shame more people couldn't be in the stands, and Southern TV viewers were probably thinking Territorians aren't really into our footy, writes Max Stretton of Rapid Creek. Put Larry in. Read the UK Prime Minister's troubles. With all the turmoil from the last election in England, they should put Larry of 10 Downing Street in charge. He's been ruling 10 Downing Street since 2011, and good at it too. At least he's a better looking MP than the others, writes Kerry Sullivan of Grey.
0: And now, social scene. The best comments made by Northern Territory news readers posted across our social media platforms. And our first topic, news poll reveals Aussie backlash against tax budget. Private health rebate cut is a kick in the guts for older Australians, but government are happy to spend millions on bringing back terrorist wives who hate us. They will pay at the next election, says Ian. My wife and I are now going to have to decide if we don't renew our private health insurance and take our chances in public hospitals or cut back further on something, even though there's not much left to cut back on now. After 4 years of the Albanese nation-destroying clown government, we are already only having two meals a day, says Kim A. How does taxing what I leave to my children in my will at 30% help the next generation at all? And I've already paid my taxes on it. Breathtaking hypocrisy, writes Bev. Just remember this, come election time 2028. Add it to all the other lies and incompetence this government has foisted upon us. Chalmers has even started the tiled-ord Medicare commentary, says Brendan. Don't write either Chalmers or Albanese. The Labour front bench have made the most of negative gearing. Now all of a sudden they want to level the playing field. Is this a joke? Apart from the highest office in the land lying to the Australian people, can't and won't cop that. Do you all want selling the budget? I'm not buying it, says Frank. Housing crisis won't change until there is cut to immigration numbers, writes Bob.
1: And now our second topic, Road to 2032, inside the push for an AFL team. How would they fill it? Flights already cost an arm and a leg to get to Darwin as is. How many Southern fans would be able to afford to fly in to watch their team play? Asks Joshua. Small steps. An AFLW team first would be much easier to manage and more competitive, says Peter. It would be great for the community, especially Indigenous communities. Bring it on. Money well spent, says Liam. Do it. Go big or go home, says Bob. I will see pigs fly well before Darwin gets an AFL team we don't want, says John. Not if they do to us what they did to Tassie. If they want a new or upgraded stadium, they should pay for it. After all, they're the ones making the profit, says Mick of Darwin.
0: On Vision Australia Radio, you're listening to Letters to the Editor from the Advertiser, the Australian and the Northern Territory News for Wednesday, 20th of May. And now to the Australian and today's main topic, breach of trust, part of ideological assault on wealth. Prime Minister Anthony Albanese says the budget is all about giving young Australians a fair crack at owning a home. Well, there is more than a fair crack in this budget. The package handed down has many flaws, faults and fractures. Young Australians are to be taxed more, not less, under this budget, and will find it more difficult to own a home. increased taxes on any capital gains, increases in tax paid from bracket creep, increased taxes on testamentary trust distributions, increased in tax paid from the cessation of negative gearing options, increase in rents for the same reason, increases in mortgage cost as they bear the burden of a $1 trillion debt. Higher taxes are in the Labour DNA, and all this was never considered before the election, writes Gerard Abrams, Cherrybrook, New South Wales.
1: Paying tax under the law is not avoiding responsibilities. The comments from the government regarding trusts and people avoiding obligations in tax should concern every Australian, not just those with trusts. Are these comments seriously suggesting that citizens who arrange their affairs within legislation passed by Parliament are somehow failing in their social responsibilities? Australians are entitled to structure their financial affairs according to the law. That principle is fundamental to the rule of law itself. If governments dislike the outcomes produced by legislation, they should change the legislation, not retrospectively vilify those who complied with it. Trusts are not exotic loopholes reserved for billionaires. They're widely used by farmers, small businesses, professionals, and families for succession planning, asset protection, and intergenerational investment. The increasingly ideological language surrounding wealth creation, investment, and retirement planning in Australia is deeply concerning. Australians who save, invest, and plan ahead should not be portrayed as morally suspect simply because they operate within the tax system as designed. Governments should spend less time engaging in class rhetoric and more time restoring productivity, economic confidence, and fiscal discipline, writes Tim Bentley, Cairns, Queensland.
0: The government and Treasury don't seem to fully understand the concept of a trust, nor the main reason for establishing a discretionary trust. Treasury seems to conclude that all trusts could be tax avoidance vehicles. The trust is a structure of long standing under common law and was first used in medieval times to safeguard assets while the owner was away at the Crusades. It was later refined to ensure that assets were not left in the hands of those who were greedy, wastrels, drunks, or spendthrifts in the family. Today, the purpose is more directed to assisting children or grandchildren with meeting some of life's unexpected burdens, such as a sudden debilitating illness, fatal injury of a parent, or divorce or bankruptcy, or ensuring that those who can't or shouldn't be trusted with large sums of money under a will can still be provided for during their life. This flexibility is its greatest attraction. It would be simpler for assets to be given directly and tax-free to beneficiaries under a will, but who knows who among the beneficiaries or their children will eventually become more deserving of assistance later on. This problem would also exist under a fixed trust. In practice, a 30% tax shouldn't worry a discretionary trust beneficiary who earns $45,000 a year or more, but it would certainly hurt low-income beneficiaries who are minors, orphans, disabled, or are suddenly divorced, seriously ill, injured, or unemployed, writes Edward Brogan, Rose Bay, New South Wales.
1: This week, the Prime Minister and his ministers have been claiming the capital gains tax will revert to the scheme in place before 1999. This may turn out to be another lie. The proposed change has introduced a minimum tax rate of 30% that has never existed before. This will impact low-income earners, especially pensioners. These people will lose a tax-free threshold of $18,200 and lower tax rates on income less than $45,000, writes Ian Wilson, Chapel Hill, Queensland. Housing is not simply another investment asset. For many Australians, it represents security and the main pathway to building wealth. If policymakers are serious about improving affordability for younger Australians, the debate should examine all significant demand pressures rather than focusing mainly on local tax settings. No single factor explains Australia's housing problem, but leaving foreign purchasing largely outside the discussion risks overlooking an important part of the picture, writes John Kempler, Rose Bay, New South Wales.
0: And now general letters. Migrants' rights must start with an obligation to obey our laws. It's about time someone prominent said it. Refer, if you don't like Australia, leave, Frank Lowy, 19th of May. Why does any government allow any person from overseas to take to the streets to protest a cause that is thousands of kilometres away? Anyone doing this, whether permanent residents or not, should immediately be deported. Forget about all the rights of people arriving here. Their rights are to obey the law of this land and add to the well-being of the population and future generations, not threaten and destroy harmony, says Peter Whitehurst, Swanview, Western Australia. What an eminently sensible suggestion by Sir Frank Lowy. Because people can't be prevented from hating Jews or any other group, they should be actively barred from publicly expressing such hatred by strong, consistent government leadership and effective laws. Accept the nation's values and don't try to convert it into the country you left behind, writes Paul Prock, Civic, Mount Melham, Queensland.
1: Illegal immigrant cost. Alexander Downer's comments concerning the number of illegal immigrants into the UK highlights the financial cost to that country. Refer Political Malaise in UK, a warning to our major parties, the 18th of May. It clearly demonstrates two aspects of life in our country. First, we are geographically remote from what's occurring north of the equator. Second, we've been able to largely prevent illegal immigration by the actions of our federal governments, in particular the Pacific Solution under Prime Minister John Howard and Prime Minister Tony Abbott's Operation Sovereign Borders. Considering what's now occurring in the Middle East, hopefully our Labour government will continue the same approach to illegal immigration, writes John Houghton, The Gap, Queensland.
0: Unite one great nation. Angus Taylor has provided Australians with a ray of hope by stating that he would not rule out a partnership with One Nation in the overriding objective to beat Labour at the next election. With recent polling showing primary support for the ALP, the Coalition and One Nation at 30%, 24% and 25% respectively, Taylor has little choice. With the tragic erosion in our living standards and our life choices under increasing threat by an interventionist Labour government, which is becoming more hardline socialist by the day, former political divisions must be set aside for the future of this once great nation, writes Ron Hobber, Camberwell, Victoria.
1: Unis in danger, Taiwan. Australian universities must be desperate if their funding requires them to engage in weapons-related research with the Chinese military. Refer Joint China Weapons Research Surges, the 19th of May. Will that research help China in its intention to take over Taiwan? Asks Ken Moore, Chapel Hill, Queensland. Nuclear era or terror? It seems we must add to the list of possible disasters occurring globally the threat of nuclear power plants being weaponized. Refer Iran boosts fuel smuggling into Pakistan, the 19th of May. An Iranian drone struck the Barakat nuclear power plant in the United Arab Emirates. All four units were reported to be operating as normal, but one reactor was being powered by emergency diesel generators. In 2022, Russian forces seized the Zaporizhia nuclear power plant, Europe's largest. It has been struck several times by drones and is now mostly shut down, but operates to keep nuclear fuel cool. Nuclear power plants, considered by some to be the answer to our energy needs, must now be rethought. Their safe operation is no longer simply dependent on the absence of human error, writes Fiona Collin, Melbourne East, Victoria.
0: Plastic poison rife. I support the efforts to reduce microplastic pollution. Refer call for rules to control offshore wind farm plastic pollution, 19th May. But if 1 kilogram of turbine-related microplastics warrants headlines, surely the vast amounts of abandoned fishing gear entering the ocean annually deserves equal urgency. And while we're at it, the microplastics from paints, synthetic fibres, cosmetics, pharmaceutical residues and packaging shouldn't escape scrutiny, writes Karen Lamb, Geelong, Victoria.
1: And now, last post. The only positive outcome from this travesty of a budget is that we will no longer need a period of electioneering before the next election. For who will believe one promise this Labor government makes? We've changed our position is its mantra, so promises made are promises to be broken, writes Agnes Benstock, Vaucluse, New South Wales. The blowback the government's receiving is the result of a budget crafted by people who never had to face the harsh realities of managing a business. Perhaps Treasury needs to consult more widely on the ramifications of its internally workshopped theories, writes Kingsley Sullivan, Mount Hawthorne, WA. Not long after the last federal election, Anthony Albanese claimed that he had been badly underestimated for most of his life. Now, with the benefit of a couple of years of additional hindsight, we can reassure him that that is not at all likely, writes Marie DeBars, Murray Bridge, SA. The Labor Party has no official mascot like our great sporting teams. Perhaps it's time for one, either a vulture or a leech, asks Howard Permeasel, Temple Stowe, Victoria. It's nearly 4 days from the budget reply, and so far the Labor people have not yet started on the Medi-Scare campaign. It must come soon, writes Jennifer Davis, Orange, New South Wales.
0: If someone who earns over $190,000 sells an asset and the government takes half, that is communism, states Anne Shortus, East Kew, Victoria. It will be interesting to view the political preferences of the Pigeon Kingdom regarding the planned statue of Don Andrews, says Anne Lindsay of Stanthorpe, Queensland. The bronze statue of Don Andrews will, of course, be hollow, says Stuart Harvey of Palabra, Queensland. My boyhood hobby has been vindicated now that wars seem to be run by the use of model aeroplanes, writes Ron Barden, Port Elliot, South Australia. Word watchers are indebted to Greg Sheridan for using less frequently used words such as oleaginous and saccharine emollients to paint a picture of individuals in his articles. I can't wait for Sheridan use Pulsomanius to describe the government's attitude towards the gambling industry, says Jerome Griffith, Woodlands, Western Australia. Immigrants want to live in Australia because of our wealth. Some Australians don't like Australia because of the wealth here. Perhaps these two groups should do a straight swap, suggests Murray Horn, Cressy, Victoria. And that completes our readings from Letters to the Editor. I'm Maura Cameron, and reading with me was Jill Freer. Jill was our panel operator, and we both prepared the programme. This programme is heard regularly at this time and repeated the following weekday at 6:30 a.m. here on Vision Australia Radio, 1197 a.m. in Adelaide, VA Radio on digital and online at varadio.org, broadcasting in Darwin and Adelaide.
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1: My parents thought I was asleep, but what I was doing was listening on a crystal set, and I'd made that myself from a kit. The first thing I heard was a very scratchy broadcast from Adelaide Oval Test match. 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After a few years, we bought a little place at Cockatoo Valley, and that was 20 acres. We would never have been able to do that in England or afford it. I loved it straight away.
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0: Australia experiencing its largest recorded diphtheria outbreak, legislation to tighten abortion restrictions introduced to Parliament, and the Attorney-General welcomes a decision to keep alive moves to have former magistrate Peter Liddy kept behind bars. Good morning, Matt Coleman in Adelaide with ABC News. Australia is experiencing its largest recorded diphtheria outbreak. There are about 220 cases across several states and territories, including SA. Most infections have been recorded in the Northern Territory and Western Australia, with additional cases now confirmed in South Australia and Queensland. Authorities are investigating a possible diphtheria-related death in the NT. Adelaide University's Professor Adrian Esterman is urging people to check whether they've had a booster vaccination in the past decade.
1: Check to see if you've had a diphtheria booster in the last 10 years. If you haven't, go see a GP and get one. But, I mean, it's not particularly important because of this current outbreak, because 98% of all cases at the moment are in very remote or remote areas, Indigenous areas.
0: Legislation to tighten abortion restrictions in South Australia has been introduced to state parliament. As state political reporter Catherine Birmingham explains, it's the third such attempt in under 2 years.
2: The bill, introduced by Fairgo MLC Sarah Game, would effectively ban abortion from 25 weeks, except in cases where it's needed to save the mother's life. SA's current laws permit abortions after 23 weeks when two doctors agree that continuing the pregnancy would involve significant risk to the mother's physical or mental health, or of fetal abnormality. Anti-abortion campaigners are hopeful the newly elected upper house, comprised of three new One Nation members, will pass the legislation. Abortion rights advocates say the law should remain as it is, and abortions should be regulated and treated as healthcare.
0: The state's Attorney General has welcomed a court decision to proceed with an application to keep notorious paedophile and former magistrate Peter Liddy behind bars. Jordana Shriver has more.
3: The SA government is seeking to keep Liddy in prison indefinitely, and a court yesterday denied the child abuser's bid to have that application shelved. It means the government will be allowed to continue to argue its case, but the 83-year-old will be released on home detention in the meantime when his sentence expires next month. A spokesperson for SA's Attorney General says the government's priority is the safety and protection of the community. They say expert reports into Liddy's ability to control his sexual instincts are essential in determining whether he will be detained indefinitely. A hearing has been scheduled for November.
0: Misogynist influencers Andrew and Tristan Tate have struck a hurdle in their bid to unmask anonymous social media users they allege have defamed them. The internet personalities, who have millions of followers, had lodged court action. They want social media platform X to unmask the identities of several anonymous users. The case is linked to a separate action brought by the influencers and involves Adelaide YouTuber Nathan Pope, who was initially considered one of the unnamed users. X is urging a Florida court to throw out the Tate brothers' bid. Kangaroo Island's new ferry service has been delayed again more than a year after it was first expected to commence. The two new ferries delivered by SeaLink had an additional start date of early 2025, which was adjusted to June the 1st. Kangaroo Island Mayor Michael Pengilly says the date has been changed again.
4: They are now going to run the existing schedule through to the end of August, which says to me that the new ferries will be planned to start in early September spring.
0: The state government says birthing services at Kapunda Hospital will continue to be delivered at Gawler Hospital due to staff shortages. In April, it was revealed Kapunda was diverting pregnant women. The government workforce shortages and fatigue continue to be issues which could compromise the safety of the service. It says it's developing a sustainable birthing model across the region with relocation incentives to entice recruits. About 16 women due to give birth are being notified about the change. A new national survey reveals almost 60% of Australian parents are experiencing psychological distress, and the strain is spilling over to their children. National Education and Parenting reporter Connor Duffy has the story.
5: The Parenting Today study surveyed more than 10,000 parents. It found nearly half are experiencing moderate psychological distress, and more than 1 in 10 are reporting symptoms consistent with clinical depression or anxiety. Dr. Catherine Wade from the Parenting Research Centre says the impact is felt in family life.
6: They're less likely to do the sorts of parenting behaviours that we know children need to thrive. So they're more likely to get irritable with children.
5: Experts say the findings highlight the growing pressure on families and the urgent need for better support.
0: Australian agencies and companies are clamouring to gain access to new artificial intelligence models that their makers say are too dangerous for public release. National AI reporter Cam Wilson has more.
7: Anthropic's chief lawyer, Jeffrey Blake, flew into Australia this week for closed-door meetings with senior government officials. One item on the agenda is gaining access to the company's new model called Mythos that it claims can find cybersecurity flaws in critical software. Anthropic has limited access to just a few dozen mostly US companies so far. The Department of Home Affairs won't confirm that it doesn't yet have access to the model, but a spokesperson told the ABC that it has set up briefings with Anthropic and Australian critical infrastructure providers about the threat of AI.
0: A man has been charged over the alleged theft of camera equipment belonging to a victim of the Bondi Beach terror attack in Sydney's east, Chantal Al-Khoury reports.
8: Police say the gear belonged to a 61-year-old retired police officer and photographer who was killed when two gunmen opened fire at a Hunnicker event in December last year. He was one of 15 people killed in the terror attack. Homicide Squad detectives allegedly traced the stolen equipment to a 35-year-old photographer who attended the event. Officers raided a home in Maryong yesterday, allegedly finding a camera, electronic devices, drugs and handcuffs. The man has been charged with multiple offences, including theft, drug supply and possessing a prohibited weapon. He's set to face court next month.
0: The Trump administration has secured criminal charges against former Cuban President Raul Castro. His North America correspondent, Cayman Gock.
9: The United States has unsealed an indictment charging 94-year-old Raul Castro along with five others with murder and conspiracy to kill US citizens. The charges related to Castro's alleged role in ordering two American civilian planes be shot down in 1996 over international waters. Four people died, three of whom were American citizens. The indictment of Fidel Castro's brother comes as the Trump administration pushes for regime change in Cuba. The current Cuban president has denounced the charges, calling them political and devoid of any legal foundation. Cayman Gock, ABC News, Washington.
0: The Weather Bureau says it's unlikely.

0: And El Nino will develop over coming months. El Nino is a major influence on Australia's weather patterns, historically linked to drier and warmer weather in Australia. But senior climatologist Caitlin Minnie says it's not the only climate driver.
1: There is an indication of the influence of El Nino, but also the warmer than average sea surface temperatures in the Australian region and that long-term drying trend.
0: The BOM says temperatures are very likely to be warmer than normal this winter, both the day and the night.
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3: The Crows' all-time leading goal kicker Taylor Walker will be missing when Kiwana take on Hawthorn in Tasmania to open up round 11 of the AFL. Despite being fit again after a hamstring injury, Walker's returning to the State League. But the Crows coach, Matthew Nix, says their star forward, Riley Thilthorpe, is fit after a back injury and will line up.
4: He's done a hell of a lot of work to get himself back physically, and we're confident he's going to come across and play well.
3: The Australian all-rounder Cameron Green has pulled off a running catch from mid-wicket to dismiss Rohit Sharma and picked up two wickets as well as his Kolkata Knight Riders beat the Mumbai Indians by four wickets in cricket's Indian Premier League. Green's tight bowling helped restrict the Indians to 147 off their 20 overs. Kolkata reached the target with seven balls to spare. The three times champions are now battling for the final playoff spot in their final game. And the Australian cyclist Chris Harper has produced a great ride to claim fourth on stage 11 of the Giro d'Italia. He moves up to 10th overall.
2: The main stories again. Australia is experiencing its largest recorded diphtheria outbreak. There are about 220 cases across several states and territories, including SA. Most infections have been recorded in the Northern Territory and Western Australia. And legislation to tighten abortion restrictions in SA has been introduced to state parliament. It's the third such attempt in under 2 years. South Australia's weather: Renmark mostly sunny 18, Mount Gambier morning fog 17, Port Lincoln partly cloudy 21, Port Pirie mostly sunny 21, Adelaide partly cloudy, a top of 20 degrees, currently 10. Tomorrow becoming cloudy 20, Saturday partly cloudy 21, Sunday a shower or two 19, Monday a shower or two 18, Tuesday a possible shower 17, and Wednesday partly cloudy, a top of 18 degrees. 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
6: You know, when the storms of life are raging around us, humility is the last thing that comes to mind. But humility, it turns out, is the key to dealing with the storm in a most unexpected way. Hi, I'm Bernie Diamond. Great to be back with you again. Today we're going to take another look at the storms in your life from a different perspective. The things that go on deep in our hearts, well, sometimes we think only we know. No one really knows what I'm thinking. No one knows that I hate this person or I envy that person or I lied about this or hid that. No, the things deep in my heart, they're completely hidden from the rest of the world. And yet nothing could be further from the truth. Because those things in our hearts, well, they're written all over our faces. And the rest of the world sees them through what we say and what we do. Our behaviour betrays our hearts. Because who we are on the outside comes from who we are on the inside. The two are linked, cause and effect. It's that simple. And even if they weren't, even if the rest of the world couldn't read our hearts by watching us and listening to us, there's at least one other person who knows what's going on inside. God only knows. How often have you heard that? Well, he does. He knows what's going on in our hearts. And it turns out what's happening inside, deep inside in our heart, means everything to him. This week on the program, we're looking at the storms of life. You know, when you're out on the angry ocean, it's a scary place and the storm hits and your life and my life, you know, we can both think of recent storms. Don't have to think back very far, big ones, little ones. And over this week, we've been taking a look at how two different people or groups of people handle their perfect storm. Hannah was a woman, the wife of Elkanah. One of two wives, the other wife, Peninnah, had children, and Hannah had none. And there's incredible pain in her heart. She goes and takes it to God. Have a listen if you weren't able to join us earlier in the week. She prays, this is from 1 Samuel chapter 1. Once they'd finished eating and drinking at Shiloh, Hannah

0: stood up. The priest Eli was sitting by his chair at the doorpost of the Lord's temple, and in the bitterness of her soul, Hannah wept much and prayed to God. And she made a vow, saying, O Lord Almighty, if you will only look upon your servant's misery and remember me, and don't forget your servant, but give her a son, then I will give him to the Lord for all the days of his life. Then she went away and ate something, and her face was no longer downcast. You know what I see looking at Hannah? You can probably see it too. I see a humble heart. I see a heart humble enough not to lash out at other people or whinge or complain or act badly amidst the bitterness of her soul, the extreme pain. She pours her heart out to God. Eli and his sons, Hophni and Phinehas, the priests, turns out they're bad dudes. I mean, the priests are meant to be the religious leaders. They're meant to be God's men, the go-betweens between God and his people. If anyone should have honoured God in their hearts, it shouldn't have been Hannah. It should have been them. But instead, they slept with prostitutes and they plundered the people's sacrifices to God. And this is what God does. We looked at it briefly yesterday on the program. A man of God comes to Eli, the priest, and says to him, this is what the Lord says. Didn't I bless you? Didn't I reveal myself to your father's house? Didn't I appoint your family as priests? Haven't I given you everything? Why is it that you scorn my sacrifices and offerings that I prescribed for my temple? Well, why do you honor your sons more than you honor me by stealing, by fattening yourselves on the choice parts of every offering made by my people Israel? Therefore, the Lord, the God of Israel, declares, I promise you that your house and your father's house, I promised you that you would minister before me forever. But now the Lord declares, far be it from me, because those who honor me, I will honor, but those who despise me, I will disdain. The time is coming when I will cut short your strength and the strength of your father's house, so that there will be not one old man in your family, and you will see distress in my dwelling. Let me ask you something. Who do you think was on solid ground here? Hannah or Eli and his sons, Hophni and Phinehas, who pleased themselves? Hannah, who was struggling amidst her storm and who honoured God, or these priests, Eli, Hophni and Phinehas, who just plundered and took what they want and turned their backs on God? See, Hannah with her humble heart, or the priests with all their positions and titles and all that stuff, but who wouldn't know God if they fell over him? You know what I reckon? It's easy to be like Eli, Hophni and Phinehas, but it's hard to be like Hannah. You know why? Because we can't really see God. Not like we can see the physical reality we're in. Not like we can see our circumstances. Not like we can see the storm and feel the fear. All those things seem so much more real than this notion of a God that we can't see. A God that we have to talk to by faith instead of touch and hear physically. And so this present reality takes over, and God has to kind of, I don't know, fit in with our present reality, if at all. Absolutely, it is so easy to be like Eli, Hophni and Phinehas and just stuff ourselves full and turn our backs on God and forget about honouring God. It's easy to relegate God to one of the things that just has to fit into our day's agenda. But let me tell you something. God is no less real for the fact we can't physically see him. He's no less powerful for the fact that we interact with him by faith. God is God. And solid ground is the place that Hannah knew. I heard someone say once that peace is trusting in the sovereignty of God. Hannah knew that peace. For that very reason, in the eye of her perfect storm, in that place of taunts and disappointments and pains where she couldn't even utter the words when she poured her heart out to God, Hannah discovered God's peace. It was a simple act of faith. So many times over these recent years for me, where the storms have blown in, so many times, and you know, in a sense, you're so inadequate to deal with those storms. People who come against you and circumstances and the finances and the things that really hurt and the things of real fear, and we feel so inadequate, just kind of saying, well, I'll go and pray. But you know what that prayer of faith is? That prayer of anguish and pouring our hearts out before God, it's honouring Him as the sovereign God above all things, above all powers and dominions and circumstances and storms. And listen again to God's word. 1 Samuel chapter 2, verse 30 says, God says, I will honour those who honour me, and those who despise me will be treated with contempt. Next week, we're going to see how God's contempt was poured out on Eli, Hophni, and Phinehas, and how God's honour was carried out for Hannah through Samuel, her son. Haven't talked a lot about him this week yet, but we will. We'll see that next week on the program. See, God blesses Samuel and sets him up as the priest and the prophet and the judge over the whole of Israel. God's blessing flows through him to Hannah, through the generations. The question we need to ask ourselves is this. When I look at my life, do I look like Hannah or Eli? Because that's how we figure out whether I'm someone who honours God, whether I see him as the King of Kings and the Lord of Lords and sovereign above all things, whether I go to him and pour out my heart, or whether I steal from him. Make no mistake, God takes his honour and his glory very seriously. Very seriously. Countless people's lives are being touched and transformed each week through these messages right around the globe because God's word is alive and active. Amen? But that's only made possible through the generous support of friends just like you. 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Incredible! 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I'm Bernie Diamond, and I'll catch you again same time tomorrow with a different perspective.
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10: Hello and welcome to On This Day. I'm Marilyn Barclay, and today is Thursday, the 21st of May. We begin today's show on this day in 1996 in Africa, when the Lake Victoria ferry, the MV Bukaba, capsized and sank 30 nautical miles, or 56 kilometres, off Mwanza City in northern Tanzania. Lake Victoria, at 68,000 square kilometres in size, is Africa's largest lake, the largest tropical lake in the world, and the second largest freshwater lake in the world in terms of surface area. Millions of people live around its shores in one of the most densely populated regions on Earth. Since the 1900s, Lake Victoria ferries have been an important means of transport between Uganda, Tanzania, and Kenya. Whilst the steamer's capacity is 430 people, on this particular ferry, which sank, there were at least twice that number on board. The first and second class cabins held 443 passengers. However, the cheaper third class compartment didn't have a record of the number of passengers. The official deaths record is 894. Now, if it's your birthday today, you share it with Australian boxer and former rugby league player Anthony Mundine. Mundine was trained by his father, Tony Mundine, who was a middleweight contender during the 1970s. Malcolm Fraser, former Australian Prime Minister, was born in Melbourne in 1930. The Liberal leader was in office from November 1975 until March 1983. He formed the charity organisation CARE Australia in 1987 and died in 2015. Maltese Australian singer-songwriter and musician Joe Camilleri celebrates his birthday today. Camilleri has recorded as a solo artist and as a member of Jojo Zepp and the Falcons and the Black Sorrows. In the 70s and early 80s, Jojo Zepp and the Falcons had three big hits with Taxi Mary, Hit and Run, and Shape I'm In. Lawrence Turoad, who is better known as Mr. T, was born in 1952. The American actor from Chicago was a professional bodyguard for Muhammad Ali, Steve McQueen, and Diana Ross before making his first major film appearance in Rocky III. He also played tough guy B.A. Baracus in the television series The A-Team. And our last birthday for the day, British singer and songwriter Leo Sayer was born in 1948. His major hits include Long Tall Glasses, You Make Me Feel Like Dancing, and Have You Ever Been in Love? He moved to Australia in 2005 and on Australia Day 2009 became an Australian citizen. The 21st of May marks an important date for the conservation of a famous Australian animal, as in 2008, the Tasmanian government declared the Tasmanian devil an endangered species. The Tasmanian devil became extinct on the Australian mainland thousands of years ago, possibly following the introduction of the dingo. A nocturnal hunter, the Tasmanian devil eats other mammals and is an opportunistic feeder, readily eating roadkill. However, ever since European settlement, its population has rapidly declined. Farmers believed the animal was a threat to their stock and would shoot it. There's also been the emergence of devil facial tumour disease, which causes facial lesions that increase in size until the animal can no longer eat. It also makes them more susceptible to infections. In a decade, the disease has reduced population numbers by 64%. Quarantine of healthy Tasmanian devil populations, captive breeding programs, and the establishment of healthy populations on nearby islands are several ways in which scientists hope to save the Tasmanian devil from extinction. Now let's have a look at what else has happened on this day. In 1819, bicycles, known as swift walkers, were introduced in New York City. In 1881, the U.S. National Lawn Tennis Association was established in New York. In 1904, the International Football Association, FIFA, was formed in Paris. In 1916, daylight saving time was instituted in Britain. In 1945, Humphrey Bogart married Lauren Bacall. The two actors met on the set of To Have and Have Not. When they wed, she was 20 and he was 46. They made five films together, the last being Key Largo, and remained married until his death in 1957. In 1950, Juan Manuel Fangio, considered by many to be one of the greatest racing drivers of all time, won the Monaco Grand Prix in an Alfa Romeo, his first Formula One victory and the first of his 24 Grand Prix victories. Later on in Australia, his name gave rise to the expression fanging it, meaning to go fast or to speed. In 1981, reggae musician Bob Marley received a Jamaican state funeral. In 1992, Johnny Carson performed his last Tonight Show before an invited audience of celebrities and family after three decades. In 2001, Moulin Rouge, which starred Nicole Kidman and Ewan McGregor, had its Australian premiere in Sydney. In 2002, Jay Cochran completed the first skywalk across Niagara Falls since 1897 in 8 minutes. In this time, he stopped midway to strike a one-foot, one-handed pose for photographers. And if you are a Carlton fan, you may remember that on this day in 2005, the Blues played their last AFL game at Optus Oval, which was originally known as Princess Park. So let's grab a number one song. And on this day in 2002, Colombian singer Shakira was number one on the ARIA music charts with Underneath Your Clothes, the second English single from her first English language album, Laundry Service.

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4: 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Welcome to 90 Minutes from selected readings from today's advertiser for Thursday, the 21st of May, 2026. Time is just after 7:30 a.m. Current temperature in Adelaide at the moment is 10.4, expecting a top of 20 degrees today. Current temperature in Darwin is 22.1 degrees, expecting a top of 32 degrees there today. And we'll have a full weather forecast for both Adelaide and Darwin around 8 o'clock this morning. My name's John Anderson, and working with me today is Ruth Appia. Good morning, Ruth.
5: Good morning, John.
4: And some of the news headlines we've got this morning initially. Liddy loose from jail in about 14 days after 25 years. And Kylie tells of cancer, IVF fights. And we'll go to Ruth for the first article. Thanks, Ruth.
5: Thanks, John. So the first article from today is from page 10. There's an editorial on it a bit later. Titled BRS Joins Fight to Support Parents of Dead Hero by Shashi Beltutis. Australia's most decorated living soldier has thrown his support behind the parents of Victoria Cross war hero following a federal government's decision to revoke a long-standing travel arrangement. Ben Robert Smith backed the parents of deceased fellow Victoria Cross recipient Corporal Cameron Baird after the government scrapped their annual allowance used to champion the virtues of the medal across the country. Corporal Baird was killed in operations in Afghanistan on June 22, 2013, and received the posthumous honour for what the Australian Army described as the most conspicuous acts of valour, extreme devotion to duty, and ultimate self-sacrifice. Under legislation, living Victoria Cross recipients, including Mr. Robert Smith and Mark Donaldson, receive an annual allowance of $5,696 to make appearances in the interests of the VC. After accepting Australia's highest award for valour on their son's behalf in 2014, Doug and Kay Baird were offered half the allowance. Since then, they have steadfastly attended official ceremonies and presented talks at schools, RSLs, sporting clubs and veteran establishments. But in August last year, Federal Veterans Minister Matt Keogh wrote to the Bairds to say the deal was revoked, a decision that made them feel sick. The Baird's entitlements end next month. Mr. Robert Smith told the advertiser the entitlements were an obligation that must be honored out of respect to Cameron and his parents. Cameron Baird served his country with courage and tragically paid the ultimate sacrifice. The commitment his family received from the government was made in recognition of his service and sacrifice. It was not a favour. It was an obligation, and one that I believe all fair-minded Australians would support. RSL's SA State President Brad Flaherty also backed the Baird family as, if there's more opportunity to understand what veterans and their family go through, we're all for that. Once we have an understanding of the specific details of the situation, if there's no concerns, we'd be there to support the family, he said. The RSL is there for the veteran community. The decision would be disappointing if it was made by a bureaucrat pulling the belt tighter, Mr. Flaherty said. An RSL Australia spokeswoman urged the federal government to reconsider their decision to cut funding to the Baird family. The Victoria Cross represents the highest expression of courage and sacrifice in the Australian community, she said. Those who earn it and the families who carry their memory deserve our respect and support. The federal government should reconsider its decision and continue supporting the Baird family in carrying forward Corporal Cameron Baird's legacy. Mr. Keogh would not comment on Tuesday, but his spokesman said, "We commend the dedicated work of Doug and Kay Baird in commemoration of their son's service and sacrifice, as well as for their work with the broader veteran community." And that was from page 10. BRS joins fight to support parents of dead hero.
4: And now from page 1 and continued on page 6, Liddy Luce, monstrous, unrepentant, vile pedophile, hits a home run. This article by Sean Fuster. Ex-magistrate Peter Liddy will be released from prison into home detention until a court determines if the monstrous pedophile can control his sexual desires. Liddy will be under house arrest in 15 days with an electronic monitoring tag. He will be released in about 15 days but will remain under this house arrest until the court decides about his situation. On Wednesday, the Supreme Court placed Liddy under an intensive supervision order that will activate the moment he steps out of the Mount Gambier prison on June the 4th. Justice Rachel Gray told Liddy that he would serve 6 months on home detention with electronic monitoring while his mental health and sexual self-control were analysed by experts. Should these experts deem Liddy incapable or unwilling to control himself around children, he will immediately be returned to prison and remain there indefinitely. However, should he be deemed controllable, as Liddy claims he is, the unrepentant sex offender will resume life in the community for the first time in more than 25 years. While on home detention, Liddy is banned from going within 50 metres of schools, playgrounds, childcare centres, public toilets, anywhere else persons under 18 years of age may reasonably be. But Justice Gray said that this did not prohibit the incidental contact while shopping for groceries or attending appointments. She prohibited him from contacting or attempting to contact his victims, including through other people. Liddy is further banned from drinking alcohol, taking drugs, viewing any form of any sexualized material, be it lawful or unlawful. He is also banned from owning or possessing any firearm, a significant blow to Liddy, whose collection of antique firearms was once worth hundreds of thousands of dollars. On June the 4th, Liddy will have served his full 25-year prison term and non-parole period for the abuse of children, including junior lifesavers, in the 1980s. He continues to deny he sexually abused his four victims, as well as untried allegations made by several other people, an attitude that saw the parole board deem him unfit for release. Before he was sentenced, he placed his fortune into a super account, deliberately depriving his victims of any hope of further compensation. A six-way legal battle broke out in the 2000s over his 2,000 piece of collection of mementos and parts that were split up between men who had bought antique guns, state and federal governments, while other artifacts were ordered to remain with police. In 2013, Liddy won back part of his collection, including 18th-century firearms and rare 17th-century coins. These victims received just $10,000 compensation each, while under court orders, Liddy remains entitled to the remain of his $1.3 million estate. On Wednesday, Justice Gray rejected Liddy's opposition to reassessment and ordered he undergo all testing as ordered. Liddy, who appeared by video link, struggling to hear the court at times, leaned forward towards the speaker as Justice Gray explained his supervision conditions. The case will return to court in November for an indefinite detention application. If this or any other articles from today's program causes you or anyone you know distress, call 1-800-RESPECT, that is 1-800-737-732, or Lifeline 131114. And that was from page 1 and 6, Liddy Luce.
5: Now from page 3, Abortion Bill is a Serious Chance by Aidan Hill. A former One Nation MLC will revive a controversial bill to restrict late-term abortions, which will need the help of a former party to pass. Sarah Game, on Wednesday, introduced the termination of pregnancy restrictions on terminations after 24 weeks and 6 days, Amendment 2026, to the Legislative Council. Ms. Game said the bill came from concerns around South Australia's abortion practices and said babies born at 25 weeks can survive with modern neonatal care. South Australians were told abortion law reform was about decriminalisation, she said. What we have seen since is an increase in late-term abortions occurring under the current legal framework. Dr. Joanna Howie, who was involved in Ms. Game's previous abortion bill last year, is again at the forefront of the campaign and urged the parliament to pass the bill. Since the enactment of abortion up to birth in July 2022, there have been 105 babies killed through late-term abortion, she said. These poor babies have been injected with potassium chloride in the heart and delivered intentionally stillborn. This is not healthcare. It's murder and has no place in a just and humane society. This parliament has a responsibility to protect vulnerable human life and have an honest conversation about where South Australia draws the line. Ms. Game's previous bill, which would have restricted late-term abortion after 23 weeks, was voted down 11-8 in November 2025. Following March state election, three of the prominent opponents of the previous bill, Connie Bonaros, Jing Lee, and Tammy Franks, are no longer in the upper house. With three One Nation LMCs and one of the bill's opponents, Reggie Martin, now president, Ms. Game is in an improved position to have a bill carried. And that was from page 3, Abortion Bill is a Serious Chance.
4: It's coming up to 18 minutes to 8 and we go to page 3, Kylie Tells of Cancer. IVF fights. Doco details star's pain. This article by James Wigney. Pop princess Kylie Minogue has revealed she was diagnosed with cancer for a second time in early 2021, which left her feeling like a shell of a person. In her new Netflix documentary, Kylie, a teary and emotional Minogue, explains that she got through it again and all is well, but turned the harrowing experience into a song story which appears on her 2023 album, Tension, also home to a viral Grammy-winning single, Padam Padam. Story was written because of my second cancer, diagnosed in early 2021. Minogue said in the final moments of the three-part document, I was able to keep this to myself and go through that year, not like the first time. I've been trying to find the right time to say it. If Minogue's cancer revelation is a bombshell, it is in a comprehensive and inspirational career retrospective that's full of them. Her IVF journey during her first cancer battle, her long-held desire to be a mother, is not far behind. Minogue postponed her chemotherapy during her grueling 2005 fight with breast cancer to undergo the treatment, which she said was scary at that time, but I could not try it. I did try IVF a number of times, she said. If it had happened, it would have been just shy of a miracle, but it didn't work out that way. Again, the painful experience inspired in the 2012 song Flower, which she now describes as a letter to might what have been. One can't help but wonder what it would have been like, she said. I'm so close to my family, it wasn't my path. Directed by Emmy and BAFTA award winner Michael Hart, Kylie is a testament to the talent, persistence and reliance of one of Australia's finest musical exports, tracing her journey from being a precocious child actor in Melbourne to a global pop star, overcoming prejudice and preconceptions at every turn. From her early breakout role in Neighbours and her early pop success with production house Stock, Aitken Waterman, it shows that the singer has a steely vest, overcoming her inner self-doubt and the scepticism of the music industry. As she negotiated stardom in Britain and first embraced her and then turned on her savagely, dismissing her as a singing budgie, she also is juggling her high-profile relationship with fellow Ramsey Street resident Jason Donovan, who admits he was jealous of her early success and feared he would lose her as her star rose. Minogue also acknowledges the influence of her former partner, Michael Hutchison, admitting she had been searching for a relationship like the one she had with the late In Excess singer ever since. Compatriot Nick Cave, with whom Minogue collaborated in the 1995 Murder, Bald Where Wild Roses Grow, also sings her praises. He reveals he initially got pushback from his management when he suggested that they sing together. Minogue reveals it was Cave who helped convince her to return to her pop roots after the 1997 album Impossible Dreams. Kylie is now streaming on Netflix. And that was from page 3. Kylie tells of cancer, IVF fights.
5: Now from page 5. Must visit Seaside store is forced to close its doors by Taylor Mason. A beloved Brighton gift shop known for its colourful shelves, handmade jewellery and loyal following is preparing to shut its doors, with heartbroken customers already flooding social media with tributes. Jetty Road Boutique, Have You Met Charlie, announced on Instagram on Tuesday night that the business would close around mid-June, with final trading days to be confirmed. Owner Loring shared a lengthy and deeply personal message explaining the difficult decision, pointing to rising business pressures, health challenges, and family circumstances. The reality of running a small business right now is incredibly tough, she wrote. Rising costs, changing spending habits, and the constant pressure to keep everything sustainable can feel relentless. The post quickly sparked an emotional response online, with customers describing the shop as a must-visit Brighton institution. One follower wrote, "Oh, bummer. My favorite place to visit when we holiday." Another added, "We'll definitely miss shopping in your beautiful store. Have visited every location you've been at over the years." Others reminisced about treasured purchases that had become part of their lives. "Years ago, I bought 2 necklaces for me and my sister in Italy," one customer commented. "The 2 necklaces are still in perfect condition, as my relationship with her. We still wear it today." The store on Brighton's bustling Jetty Road Strip became known for stocking unique gifts, locally made products, and Lauren's popular earrings. In her post, Lauren said the decision had not come lightly and described the past season of life as heavier than usual. "For a long time, I've been very good at pushing through," she wrote. "But lately, I've been learning that strength can also look like slowing down." The closure comes amid a challenging period for businesses along Adelaide's busy coastal shopping strips. And that was from page 5, Must Visit Seaside Store is Forced to Close Its Doors.
4: Now from page 4, Hanson leaves Corey in the lurch over fracking ban. This article by Paul Starrick and Aidan Hill. Pauline Hanson is washing her hands of the One Nation entrenching a Southeast gas fracking ban ahead of her delivering an Adelaide industry speech in the face of a withering attack by Premier Peter Malinauskas. Addressing a gas industry conference with Senator Hanson will speak on Thursday. The Premier lashed One Nation for ditching its drill baby drill mantra to scuttle his bid to avert a future fuel crisis. One Nation and the Liberals' joint decision to continue the fracking ban was attacked by the industry, with Australian Energy Producers, AEP, Chief Samantha McCulloch saying it beggars belief we urgently need more gas in the market. Senator Hanson will reveal One Nation's offshore gas policy at the AEP conference, but when asked for comment on the state decision, said through a spokesman that this was for the state leader and his team to determine. One Nation's state leader Corey Bernardi and opposition leader Ashton Hearn on Tuesday said that they would vote down the Premier's move, effectively blocking it in the upper house, the lifting of the 10-year southeast ban imposed by the Liberals in 2018. Federal Opposition Leader Angus Taylor, who will address the conference on Thursday, said he backed more gas, but not every project gets a blank check, and the ban was a state matter. Mr. Malinauskas has accused One Nation of continuing the same policy madness that had left southern Australia facing gas supply gaps from 2030. Why? Because we've got a local MP, Jason Virgo, down there, don't they? And a few farmers came in and said, "Oh, we don't like the idea of this. Lock the gate is our position." And so they folded like that, the Premier told the AEP conference on Wednesday. Think about that, this wave of populism that gets elected on a mantra of drill, baby, drill. Within weeks of getting elected, it's saying, "Oh, drill, baby, drill, if everyone in the community, 100% of the people, support it, only then can we drill, baby, drill," which is the same policy madness that had got the country into the position that we're now in. The only question should be whether or not we are willing to put our confidence in the regulators and the science and allow actually properly trained hydrologists to assess whether it or not will work and can be done safely. Premier said this assessment should include exhaustive consultation should decide if fracking projects proceed. Not the first sign of resistance politically from a local community, yet the One Nation and the State Liberal Party are going to line in our parliament and oppose it, and you can knock me over with a feather, he said. Mr. Bernardi on Tuesday said One Nation opposed lifting the fracking ban because the community do not want it and the risks are significant. From page 4, Hanson leaves Cory in lurch over fracking ban.
5: The time is now coming up to 7:50. Our next article is from page 5. National Rugby League star Arrow in Fight of His Life by Brent Reed, Travis Main and Ellen Ransley. South Sydney and Queensland forward Jai Arrow is ready for the fight of his life. A battle unlike any he ever faced on the rugby league field. Arrow, a veteran of 178 games across a decade-long career at Brisbane, the Gold Coast and South Sydney, never took a backward step in the National Rugby League and won't take one in retirement. Motor neuron disease is just about undefeated, but it is hard to believe this insidious disease has faced many opponents quite like Arrow. South Sydney coach Wayne Bennett offered his favourite memory of Arrow on Wednesday, harking back to the 2021 Grand Final when the Rabbitohs' back rower was replaced at halftime in their loss to Penrith. Arrow had copped a knock in the first half, but hid it from everyone. About 5 minutes before the break, Bennett noticed Arrow wasn't getting to where he was supposed to be. So at halftime, they did an assessment and decided he shouldn't go back on. Arrow had no idea he'd been knocked out, neither did South. He hit it because he refused to let his teammates down. He's never let me down and this club won't let him down, Bennett said. He's not a bully. He doesn't try to stand over people, but everyone gravitates to him. He's got a great calmness about him and got a fair bit of common sense about him as well. He's always trying to get the balance right. He's always trying to be the best guy he can be in the team and around the players and the club. It's a sad day. Not what we wanted, but we've got it and we've got to deal with it and be there for him. Arrow, who has a 1-year-old daughter, Ayla, with wife Berina, has captured the attention of the league world. National Rugby League Chief Executive Andrew Abdo said, Jai's diagnosis is incredibly tough news and our thoughts are with him and his family. That was from page 5, National Rugby League star Arrow in Fight of His Life.
4: Now from page 6, New Freedoms for Dad Who Killed a 4-Year-Old Son. This article by Lucy Rutherford. A man who killed his 4-Year-Old son, irrationally convinced the child was a psychopath, has been permitted to travel interstate despite strong opposition from his deeply disappointed ex-wife. On Wednesday, David Jansow appeared in the Supreme Court after being released under strict supervision from the state's mental health facility 4 years ago. He asked the court to consider varying the terms of his supervision so he could travel interstate as well as overseas. In 2015, Mr. Jansow was found not guilty of murdering his 4-year-old son a year earlier by reason of mental incompetence. He was at this time battling psychosis arising from the depression disorder, thought himself to be a psychopath, and when he saw traits he believed were similar to his son, came to the irrational conclusion they both had to die. Mr. Jansow was sentenced to a limiting term, a period under mental health supervision, equal in length to an offence's prison life of life. In 2018, he was granted limited periods of supervised time in the community, and in 2022, he sought full release from his community under supervision, living in a low-security facility. On Wednesday, counsel for the victim's mother and Mr. Jansow's ex-wife told the court it was deeply disappointed that he continued to pursue the applications. Justice Judy Hughes noted the victim's mother carried an unbearable burden. She cannot accept that she is required to suffer the ongoing sequence of applications for the relaxation of your licence conditions, Justice Hughes said. She varied his licence conditions to allow travel within Australia to work and to visit family and friends, but limited it to 3 trips in the first 12 months. She also imposed various conditions such as having a fixed itinerary and Mr. Jansow submitting to reporting. Justice Hughes did not grant his other application to travel to Thailand. From page 6, New Freedoms for Dad Who Killed 4-Year-Old Son.
5: Also from page 6, Vlasakis praised for his evidence by Sean Fuster and Dasha Harilenko. Serial killer James Spyridon, Vlasakis, shows genuine and ongoing remorse for the inherently gruesome crimes he committed as a young man with limited support, the state's top murder cops say. They commended Vlasakis' commitment to testifying for 38 days at the trial of his fellow Bodies in the Barrels killers. Asked ahead of Vlasakis' controversial parole bid if the killer had satisfactorily cooperated with police, the Major Crime Investigations Branch said his assistance could reasonably be described as exceptional. The commitment of this witness to giving evidence was not confined to a single issue or event, the detective writes in an April 2025 report to the parole board. His evidence traversed years of background and intricate events, which called for a significant level of concentration, cooperation, and commitment to the task. The events about which Vlasakis gave evidence were inherently gruesome, shameful, and personally distressing. At the time, he was a young man with limited family or community support. Vlasakis, 46, pleaded guilty to 4 murders and gave evidence against serial killers John Justin Bunton and Robert Joe Wagner. The board deemed him eligible for parole at the end of his 26-year minimum term, a ruling challenged by the government. The release was overturned by the Parole Administrative Review Commissioner, prompting the board to file an appeal of its own. On Tuesday, Vlasakis' counsel tendered a copy of his life sentence prisoner cooperation report, part of an unsuccessful bid to prevent SA Media, including The Advertiser, overturning a 26-year ban on using Vlasakis' photo. The court has reserved its decision on his parole. And that was from page 6, Vlasakis praised for his evidence.
4: And now from page 7, Deb puts pressure on to meet Hughes' new squeeze. This article by Joshua Haig. Deborah Lee Furness reportedly made a surprising request to Hugh Jackman and Sutton Foster that's left the new couple in a state of shock. Jackman and Foster left many fans fuming over the decision to attend the Met Gala together earlier this month, with some call it the final blow to his ex-wife, Furness said on social media. Now it seems the event is a turning point for Furness, who has reportedly now made a request to meet the couple face-to-face for the first time since she's split with Jackman. But Furness is determined to keep things classy, and insider claims she has no intention of sharing an anger towards the pair. This isn't about Deb being angry or wanting to read Sutton the riot act, the new idea insider insisted. It's about closure. The source claims that the New York is always Deb's territory, and so seeing Foster and Jackman showing off their new love has hit a sore spot. So watching Hugh and Sutton parade around the city, often flaunting their romance and mingling with the same people that we used to socialise with as a couple, is incredibly painful and humiliating, shares the source. It might be easier to take if Hugh and Sutton weren't constantly all over each other, added the insider. Jackman and Furness would regularly attend the events together over the years, with their last joint appearance being back in 2023 when they were all smiles. A source close to the new couple has revealed that Furness had warned that the pair would be making an appearance together and showing off what's rumoured to be a giant engagement ring. Deb has been warned, Hugh, that she would be appearing with Sutton, that they would be appearing with Sutton, but he had felt like a knife in the heart seeing them there, an insider told New Idea. This was her and Hughes's big night out, and for a year they were there side by side, just like Sutton is today, just 4 years ago. And that was from page 7, Deb puts pressure on to meet Hughes' new squeeze. It's coming up to 1:01. We'll have this short break and be back with the 2 editorials from this morning's paper, weather for both Darwin and Adelaide, and a local Adelaide traffic report.
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4: In the first of Adelaide traffic reports, we have a vehicle accident at Virginia, the corner of Penfield Road and Kings Road. Another vehicle accident at Clovelly Park, South Road and Southern Avenue. Have a breakdown on the Southern Expressway near Seacombe Road at Trott Park. Gillis Plains, another vehicle accident, the corner of Brendan Avenue. We've got some power outages in the Bedford Park, Mitchell Park area, so it may be that some of the traffic lights in that area may not be operating correctly, so take extra care. And at Hawthorne, just one popped up on the screen just now, we've got emergency water repairs near the corner of Crossroad and Denning Street. We go to the forecast now for Darwin. We're expecting a top there of 32 degrees, sunny. Tomorrow, 32, sunny. Currently in Darwin at the moment, 22.1 degrees. In Adelaide, we're expecting a top of 20, partly cloudy. Tomorrow, again, 20, becoming cloudy. Currently in Adelaide at the moment is 10.4 degrees.
5: The first editorial from page 28. Let Liddy be the last heinous kid abuser to go free. The existence of parole speaks to an idealistic view of the world and to our hope that even the worst criminal offenders can rehabilitate. It's a promise that if evil people can genuinely change their ways, they'll be offered a pathway back to rejoining society. A promise, but not a guarantee, as the unrepentant find out when they are told to unpack their suitcases and stay in their locked cells. This week, SA has been confronted by two different extremes of parole. On one hand, serial killer James Baridon, Vlasakis, now unmasked after a quarter century of secrecy, creeps closer to his release date. His crimes as part of the so-called Snowtown murders were unspeakably gruesome. The only good thing that can be said for him is that, in testifying against his fellow killers, he showed some form of remorse. Whether that was genuine and enough to warrant release remains a live question for the Court of Appeal to determine. On the other hand, there is Peter Michael Liddy, as close to a genuine monster as has ever passed through the courts of this state. Liddy has shown no rehabilitative effort whatsoever, and even insists he is capable of controlling himself around children. He was never even considered for parole because he was remorseless and, most disgustingly of all, still blames his victims. That has created an altogether different problem, for Liddy has served his entire prison term and non-parole period. He has, to use the cliche, no debt left to pay to society and must be released from prison on June 4th. On Wednesday, in a very even-handed decision, the Supreme Court opted not to interfere with that date, but said Liddy could only swap his cage for a slightly bigger one. For the next 6 months, he will remain on home detention, monitored at all times until experts determine whether he is truly capable of controlling his criminality. The events of this week were inevitable from the moment each man was jailed, yet the government has floundered in addressing them. There is an easy answer and pressing need to grapple with this. At stake is not simply justice, but the safety of an entire public. No risks can be taken. Laws should change and he should stay jailed for life. And that was the first editorial from page 28. Let Liddy be the last heinous kid abuser to go free.
4: And the second editorial, also from page 28, Honour War Heroes' Ultimate Sacrifice. Axing the travel allowance for the parents of Victoria Cross War Hero was an inglorious decision by the federal government. Doug and Kay Baird, who in 2014 accepted Australia's highest award for valour on their deceased son's behalf, had used the allowance when representing talks to schools, RSLs, sporting clubs and veteran establishments. But in August last year, Federal Veteran Affairs Minister Matt Keogh wrote to the Bairds as to say that the deal was revoked in a decision that made them feel sick. The nausea is completely understandable. Australia's most decorated living soldier, Ben Robert Smith, is among numerous people and groups calling for the allowance to be reinstated. As he says, the entitlements should be honoured out of respect for Cameron and his parents. A war hero who paid the ultimate sacrifice for his country deserves far better than this fiasco. And that was the second editorial from page 28, Honour War Heroes' Ultimate Sacrifice. Responsibility for all editorial comment is taken by the editor, Gemma Jones, 31 Weymouth Street, Adelaide, 5000.
5: Now on to some more general news. 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Australian property investors are already seeing their borrowing capacity slashed up to one-fifth as a result of changes to negative gearing in the federal budget. Macquarie, the nation's fifth largest lender, was first cab off the rank on Monday, notifying brokers that negative gearing would no longer be factored into serviceability calculations for established homes purchased after budget night. Westpac, the third largest lender, notified brokers on Tuesday that similar changes were coming. CommBank and NAB are still working through the details, but are yet to make any announcements. ANZ and ING have been contacted for comment. Last Tuesday's federal budget removed negative gearing, which allows investors to deduct rental losses from other income for established homes starting from July 1, 2027. Homes purchased after May 12 will be eligible for negative gearing, but only until 30th June 2027. Generous grandfathering means existing investors who already negatively gear can hang on to their tax concessions. Scott Adams, a Sydney-based broker with Aussie Home Loans, said it was certainly a period of limbo, with most clients taking a wait-and-see approach as lenders worked through the changes. He estimated that broadly, the removal of negative gearing would reduce borrowing capacity by 10 to 20%. I did the numbers for clients this morning. They've got existing investment lending and are looking at acquiring another property, he said. In the more conservative scenario, their overall borrowing capacity dropped by about 10 to 15%, from about 1.3 million to 1.1 to 1.125 million. In its notice to brokers, Macquarie said while the changes have not yet been legislated, the government had indicated they would be effective as of Tuesday, 12 May 2026, and as such, it is a foreseeable change for customers that will impact their servicing capacity over the life of their loan. That was from page 7, Bank First to Make Mortgage Changes.
4: Coming up to 7 minutes past 8, and now from page 7, State Pollies set for a four-year spin cycle. This article by Antimo Inelli. The recent state election might have been a political mismatch, but for the next 4 years are shaping up to be a heavyweight battle between high-powered TV spin doctors ready for a return bout. In the red corner is the two-timing reigning champion, Labor Premier Peter Malinauskas, led by Media and Communications Director Adam Todd, a veteran political operative who previously in the Canberra Press Gallery with Channel 10. He's supported by Nick Harsman, the long-term ABC state political reporter and editor Tom Richardson, who held the senior roles with Channel 9 and InDaily before joining the fight in 2022. Across the ring is the rising challenger, opposition leader Ashton Hearn, and the Liberals. Despite a first-round knockout in March's poll, they've gotten up off the canvas and this week recruited one of the state's most respected TV journalists. High-profile addition of Hannah Ford, Channel 7's hardened police reporter, renowned for her tenacity and relentless work ethic, is seen as a step in the right direction. It comes just months after they lured across senior

0: is MIA South Australian Media Awards. The duo, along with Media and Communications Director Hayley McDonald, herself an ex-TV reporter with ABC and Channel 10, will be a key strategist as Hearn looks to land some clean hits on the Malacca's government. Yet a decisive blow won't be easy, with the incumbents holding a significant edge of numbers and overall experience. South Australian Labor machine has no fewer than 8 astute advisers with time in the biggest newsrooms across the state. These include Gemma Chapman, 10, and in Daly, Jack Paqueta, 9, and Tom Angley of 9. But thanks to recent Liberal appointments, this prime-time political bout may no longer feature a fight out of their weight class. And that was on page 7, State Pollies set for a 4-year spin cycle.
1: Now from page 8, Airbnb, build, don't ban. Holiday rental boss says crackdowns on holiday rentals will backfire. By Eileen Sproul-Millis. The boss of Airbnb has hit back at Australian jurisdictions, including SA's Robe and Okaparinga councils, trying to crack down on short-term accommodation to solve their housing crisis. Airbnb Chief Executive Brian Chesky has urged them to build more housing and not ban the holiday rental app. Most cities don't have enough housing, and cities should build more housing, Mr. Chesky said in an exclusive interview at Airbnb's Californian headquarters. This is a global problem. It's not limited to Sydney. It exists in San Francisco. It exists in New York. If a city is concerned about housing affordability, I share their concern. New York had a concern about housing affordability, and what they did was ban Airbnb. That's a really interesting experiment, because what happened is, 2 years since the ban, rent prices went up 8% and hotel prices went even higher. It comes as SA residents and businesses in the Okaparinga and Robe Council areas fear short-term tourism stays are creating a tougher rental market. In Robe, in the state's southeast, the tourist town has become so overrun with short-term rentals that locals are being driven out. Mr. Chesky said the density of Airbnb listings is often overestimated at 20% of homes in any given city, when the reality is more like 1 or 2%. Airbnb expanded last year to include experiences such as guided tours, cooking classes, and personal chefs, and has recently launched a more new features. Boutique hotels will now be listed alongside granny flats and farm stays, and the app will soon let users book car rentals, luggage storage, grocery deliveries, landmark and event-based experiences, and display a Snapchat-style map to show users where their friends and family have holidayed. Mr. Chesky insisted adding hotels to the mix is absolutely not a survival tactic for a platform under increasing pressure from regulators around the world. Hotels aren't replacing homes. They are bringing more demand to them, he said. 53% of people who come to Airbnb to book a hotel come back, and the next time they book a home. In San Francisco, where Airbnb's headquarters is located, authorities have set high threshold for short-term rental, banning the practice outright in some districts, and requiring the host to reside at their property for most of the year. Meanwhile, New York has a de facto ban throughout Manhattan. In Australia, Melbourne guests pay an extra 7.5% in tax, and Sydney hosts can only list their properties for a maximum 180 days annually. The city of Sydney has proposed a further crackdown, currently exploring a ban on hosting investment properties on Airbnb. The multi-billionaire's comments come as Australian property investors grapple with the consequences of the government's changes to capital gains tax and negative gearing, including how it will impact short-term rentals. The writer traveled to San Francisco as a guest of Airbnb. And that was from page 8. Airbnb, build, don't ban. Holiday rental boss says crackdowns on holiday rentals will backfire.
0: And now from page 8, more ISIS brides prepare to return. This article by Rhea Pandey. A second group of Australians linked to ISIS are reportedly preparing to travel home from Syria after years of detention. 6 women, along with their children, are set to return home and could arrive as early as next week after the Syrian government intervened

0: to facilitate their flight arrangements from Damascus to Australia, it was reported. The group has been held at the Al-Rawj internment camp in Syria's northeast after the fall of the so-called Islamic Caliphate in 2019. But it is understood the federal government has not received any information to suggest the Australians at Al-Rawj camp plan to travel home. Assistant Immigration Minister Julian Hill told Sky News that he did not have any information about the group's possible arrival. Law enforcement agencies are well aware of this cohort, he said, including those who come back over many, many cycles. But he said that the federal government did not want these people back in the country. 18 Australians remain at Al-Rawj and all hold Australian passports. That is from page 8. More ISIS brides prepare to return.
1: The time is now 8:14. Our next article is also from page 8. SA Year 12 Students Heading to Harvard by Shashi Beltutis. This year, Rudra Mehta will attend Harvard, finish Year 12, and he is learning how to fly a plane, all before he is 17. The Maradon senior college student is heading to Harvard Summer School next month to learn university subjects such as quantum physics with the brightest teenagers from around the world. I applied late, which generally means I had a lower chance of being accepted, Rudra, 16, said. It was nerve-wracking, but there was nothing I could do. For 3 days after he applied, he checked his application once an hour. I was in a lesson when I checked and I saw that I got in, Rudra said. As soon as I got accepted, I asked my teacher if I could be excused. It was excitement because I realized I'm going to Boston. I'm going to persevere to come out on top, he said. When he's not flying through his studies, aiming to finish high school a year early, he's piloting a plane. He started this year with Adelaide Aviation to pursue his goal of joining the Royal Australian Air Force as an engineer. He's already a cadet sergeant. Maradon Senior College Principal Nikki Kotrotos was thrilled to hear he was off to Harvard. He's a highly motivated student, and he demonstrates wonderful people skills and a genuine interest in learning. And that was from page 8, SA Year 12 Students Heading to Harvard.
0: Now from page 9, Pendle's dumbstruck as thief breaks leg. This article by Keelan Hughes. A thief who tried to steal one of Scott Pendlebury's commemorative Sherrins reportedly had his leg broken as a fan made a citizen's arrest. The bizarre scene unfolded at Pendlebury's opening training session ahead of his record-breaking AFL game. The alleged suspect even posed for a photograph with the Collingwood great before committing the act of a deception. He asked Pendlebury to sign one of the 30 specially designed balls before whisking it away and putting it in his bag. Bystanders caught him in the act and chased down the alleged culprit. He was tackled to the ground and the ball was retrieved in an incident that led to his leg being broken, according to Channel 7's Tom Morris. Pendlebury watched on as stunned by the events before returning to sign fans' merchandise. The 38-year-old is preparing to make a record 433rd appearance in the AFL against West Coast on Saturday. Each of the 30 specially made Sherrins are designed with a number, while Pendlebury will wear a gold number on his guernsey. His son and daughter have also helped customise his boots with drawings for a special occasion. Pendlebury sat out of the past 2 games with the Pies saying his fitness is being managed. The veteran is not sure his body will hold up much longer. I'm not sure. I think if my form is good enough and my body holds up, that's a discussion that I'll have later on in the season. Pendlebury said that when asked if he was carrying on playing next season. From page 9, Pendle's dumbstruck as thief breaks leg.
1: Also on page 9, I'm on top of the world. How Melbourne schoolgirl conquered Everest by Freya Parsons. Elated Melbourne schoolgirl Bianca Adler said she felt amazing after becoming the youngest Australian to reach the top of Mount Everest. The 18-year-old conquered the world's highest peak on Tuesday evening, that's Wednesday AEST, making her a record-breaking mountaineer. On the summit and climbing up, I felt amazing, but coming down is tough, Miss Adler posted on Instagram. I felt like I needed to be so much more cautious, and it was a lot of work clipping around people. Also, the part from the South Summit to the summit is really technical apart, much more than the rocks before the South Summit. There were a dozen or so people there at the time, so it was pretty tough getting around them while staying clipped in. The Year 12 students at St. Leonard's College had attempted the mission last year, but fell short 400 meters from the summit after bad weather forced her to turn around. Miss Adler's mother, Fiona, was first to push the news of a successful summit on Wednesday on her daughter's blog. "We just got news that Bianca is at the summit of Mount Everest." Paul, her father, was able to speak on the radio to her, and she sounded a bit tired, but over the moon, Fiona shared. She said she feels good, but it's extremely cold and very windy. She's going to take some photos and get down as quickly as possible. She is there well before the masses of people still on their way up. This is important for safety, as it's meant that she's been able to climb at her pace and not get stuck and get cold in a long queue. Miss Adler was on Wednesday afternoon in the death zone, above 8,000 meters at Camp 4, an area where campers can face frostbite, hypothermia, and oxygen depletion. Being the youngest woman to summit Manaslu, 8,163 meters, and Amadablam, 6,812 meters, Miss Adler previously said what she lacks in age, she has in experience. On her journey to the top, she battled a deadly maze of ice blocks known as Khumbu Icefall. Sherpas had to reroute climbers due to extra danger through the icefall this year, causing a small delay at base camp. While this year's journey was being redesigned, Miss Adler had some time to kill. The student used a delay to sharpen her acclimatization by sleeping on the summit of the nearby mountain Lobush East. "I have already climbed two 6,000-meter peaks and slept on the summit of one of them, so after this short rotation, I'll be very acclimatized. A lot more than last year," she said when we spoke to her in the first week of May. Miss Adler's mother added that, due to safety, her daughter summited Everest in the dark. "The only downside is that she summited in the dark, but that's a small price to pay for a safe and successful summit," Fiona wrote. "Super well done, Bing. We are so proud of you and all the work you've put into this. Now to get down safely." And that was from page 9. I'm on top of the world. How Melbourne schoolgirl conquered Everest.
0: And now from page 9. I don't do travel. Booking coach. This is an unattributed article. Geelong AFL coach Chris Scott said he had nothing to do with the booking travel after a report on Tuesday revealed Scott and the Cats football boss Andrew Mackie enjoyed a boutique Sydney stay with a club sponsor who has since been accused of fraud. A leaked email reveals former Crown Towers chief Peter Crinis arranged for the accommodation and free upgrades for Scott, Mackie and former Crown VIP and alleged fraudster Singang Nguyen at the Oxford House Hotel in Paddington in 2023. Mr. Nguyen has since been accused of masterminding a $14.5 million fraud. "I think you know that. It wouldn't surprise you or anyone else you know. I'm not intimately involved in the booking of world travel," Scott said in a press conference on Wednesday. Public commentary around it, I suspect, probably leads to the innuendo, half-truths, etc. "I wouldn't use that line. I'm just a humble coach, and that is a very clear delineation, at least in our club, about what's expected of me to coach the football team and that these kind of extraneous issues." Scott said he was completely supported by the AFL, enforcing the broader soft caps, especially the salary cap. When asked whether he felt betrayed by Mr. Nguyen, he said, "No, I don't personally, but I tend not to take things personally," Scott said. "I don't feel that I'm the right person to elaborate on things, and I don't particularly understand, but what I will say is that it is the expectation that if the clubs can vet people on things that may happen into the future, that's a very high bar to set, and we may well find ourselves with no corporate support at all." He said that he did not socialise with Mr. Nguyen on the Sydney trip. Scott further said the footy department at the Cats was a very tight ship, and Mr. Nguyen had no role in it. From page 9, I don't do travel booking coach.
1: Now from page 10, how Jim will rob you of $250 billion. By Matthew Benz. Treasurer Jim Chalmers, refusal to link tax threshold to inflation will rob Aussie workers of $250 billion over the next decade and act as a handbrake on aspiration, economic experts have warned. Opposition leader Angus Taylor has said Labour claims that his plan to index tax brackets will cost $250 billion over the next decade, actually reveals the amounts they will gouge from taxpayers. Institute of Public Affairs Deputy Executive Director Daniel Wild said indexing tax brackets to inflation means that as the cost of living and wages go up, workers do not creep into higher tax brackets and end up paying more tax. It is a good idea because it means that tax cuts are permanently tied into the system rather than being the decision of the government, he said. Economist Saul Eslake said the indexation of tax brackets and resulting automatic tax deductions stopped government using the cash to sweeten voters at election time. It makes government honest and stops them being able to offer tax reductions before the next election, he said. Mr. Chalmers wheeled out a $250 tax break to offset bracket creep in the budget, but economists have warned that will be quickly eating up. Business Council Chief Executive Brand Black said businesses supported tax bracket indexation, which has been adopted by many countries overseas. Indexing tax brackets is good reform and will help ensure workers are not paying higher tax rates simply because of inflation and wage growth, Mr. Black said. That was from page 10, How Jim Will Rob You of $250 Billion.
0: And now we go to page 10, Housing Prices Set to Fall in the Second Half of the Year. This article by Harrison Christian. A growing number of economists are tipping a decline in the Australian house prices as rising interest rates and property tax changes start to bite while the economy slows down. The most radical forecast comes from the HSBC Chief Economist Paul Bloxham, who predicts home values will remain flat in 2026, followed by a national decline of 3 to 6% next year. We think house prices will fall outright in the second half of this year, Mr. Bloxham said. It comes as the Reserve Bank of Australia, RBA, has made consecutive 25 basis points hikes February, March and May, bringing the official cash rate to 4.35%, with financial markets pricing in at least one more hike as inflation remains stubbornly high. The economist said prices in Sydney and Melbourne had already been falling for a few months, while investors had helped to maintain house price growth in smaller cities like Perth and Brisbane. Reforms in the federal budget, which removed the negative gearing and a 50% capital gains tax, known as the CGT, discount for established properties, would now cause investors to pull back, cooling those housing markets as well. AMP Chief Economist Shane Oliver also believes home values could start falling within the next 6 months. National home price growth had slowed to about 0.3% a month. I suspect it will probably slow further from here and possibly go negative, Mr. Oliver said. Mr. Oliver said last week's federal budget had reinforced his view that this would be one further interest rate hike. Others are not tipping values to turn negative. Commonwealth Bank forecasts national dwelling prices will grow by 3% over 2026, another 3% in 2027, a downgrade from its previous forecast of 5% growth next year. ANZ is predicting home prices in the capital cities to notch up 2.8% growth this year, down from an earlier forecast of 4.8%. From page 10, housing prices set to fall in second half of the year.
1: Now from page 12, Girl's Death Shows We Must Do Better, PM, by Nathan Schmidt. Anthony Albanese says Kumanjayi little baby was cherished and loved and has vowed government must do better, must do much better in the management of town camps after meeting the slain five-year-old's family. Kumanjayi little baby was allegedly murdered by 47-year-old Jefferson Lewis after the Well Pearl girl went missing on April 25th from a town camp near Alice Springs. Mr. Jefferson's arrest triggered intense clashes with police outside Alice Springs Hospital, where he was being held, and calls for more to be done to combat poverty and reform child protective services in the Northern Territory. On Wednesday, the Prime Minister travelled to Alice Springs to meet the girl's mother, grandfather and grandmother. Speaking to the media, he said Kumanjayi little baby was cherished and loved. They are the family going through the worst of devastation, and at this time, they've asked that they be allowed to go through the sorry business with the privacy and dignity and solemnity that it deserves, Mr. Albanese said. But they are giving a great deal of heart by the fact that the community here in Alice Springs has come together to wrap their arms around this family to hold them. Mr. Albanese, who thanked volunteers and first responders and said the Commonwealth would work with the Northern Territory government and the local community.
0: And it's coming up to 29 minutes past 8. We'll have this short break and be back with more articles from this morning's paper and also the last of our Adelaide traffic reports.
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0: And the last of our Adelaide traffic reports, at Gillies Plains, we have a vehicle accident at the corner of Northeast Road and Tasman Avenue. Hawthorne, we have emergency water repairs at Crossroads and Denny Street. And at Gillies Plains, we still have a vehicle accident at Brendan Avenue. And we go to Ruth now for more articles. Thanks.
1: The first of the world news from page 27 is coming from Beijing. It says, first Trump, now Putin. Leaders line up to see Xi. President Xi Jinping hailed China's unyielding ties with Russia in talks with Vladimir Putin yesterday, as the leaders met to underscore their alliance days after Donald Trump's visit to Beijing. We have been able to continuously deepen our political mutual trust and strategic coordination with a resilience that remains unyielding, despite trials and tribulations, Xi told Mr. Putin. Mr. Putin responded in equally effusive terms, calling Xi a dear friend. Today, our relations have reached an unprecedentedly high level, serving as a model of truly comprehensive partnership and strategic cooperation, he told his host. Mr. Putin arrived in Beijing late on Tuesday night and met Xi yesterday morning after a glittering welcome ceremony in Tiananmen Square, a week after Mr. Trump received the same lavish treatment. Like the US president, Mr. Putin was greeted by a military guard, cannon fire, and marching bands, along with the ubiquitous school children waving national flags. In talks in the Great Hall of the People, Mr. Putin told Xi their relationship remained strong despite unfavorable external factors, without naming any third country, while Xi warned of unilateral and hegemonic countercurrents running rampant in a veiled swipe at the United States. The pair extended the treaty of good neighborliness and friendly cooperation between China and Russia, originally signed by Mr. Putin and the then Chinese leader Jiang Zemin in 2001. The treaty refers to peaceful relations, economic collaboration, and diplomatic and geopolitical reliance between the two countries, as well as stipulations on military cooperation and defense pacts. After Mr. Trump left Beijing without major breakthroughs, including on help with reopening the Straits of Hormuz, Mr. Putin's visit will be scrutinized for tangible results. Russia-China ties have deepened since Moscow invaded Ukraine in 2022, with Mr. Putin visiting Beijing every year since. But he arrived in a position somewhat weakened by his war with Ukraine. Sanctions by Western powers put the squeeze on energy revenues and increase Moscow's dependence on China, the main buyer of Russian oil. The U.S. war on Iran has, however, hampered crude and gas flows, giving an opportunity for Mr. Putin to offer Russian energy sources as an alternative. China wants the Middle East conflict ended as soon as possible. A comprehensive ceasefire is of utmost urgency. Resuming hostilities is even more inadvisable, and maintaining negotiations is particularly important, Xi told Mr. Putin. That was from Beijing. From page 27, first Trump, now Putin. Leaders line up to see Xi.
0: And this unattributed article, also from page 27, from bodies of divers found in a cave. The bodies of two Italian divers have been recovered from a deep underwater cave 5 days after a group of five drowned in the Maldives' worst diving disaster. The two bodies were brought to the surface at Val Atoll, just south of the capital Male, where a group had dived on Thursday. The two bodies that were brought to the surface from the cave at a depth of 60 metres will now be transferred to Male, government spokesman Mohammed Hussein Sharif said. Two more bodies are set to be recovered from the same cave, and a plan was in place to bring them to the surface yesterday, he said. The body of one member of the dive party was recovered on Thursday. Maldivian Defence Force rescuer also died during the mission. The four bodies were located on Monday as rescuers feared that they were in a race to get to them before the sharks did. The divers include Milan University marine biology professor Monica Montefalcone, her daughter Giorgia, and two young researchers. The university said the dive was not part of any scientific mission authorised by the institution, but was carried out in a personal capacity. And that was from page 27, Bodies of Diver Found in Cave.
1: Now, from page 26, from Kinshasa, deeply concerned over Ebola spread. The World Health Organization has voiced concern about the size and spread of an Ebola outbreak that has killed an estimated 131 people in the Democratic Republic of the Congo, DRC. The UN Health Agency has declared the surge of the highly contagious hemorrhagic fever an international health emergency and called an urgent meeting on the crisis. No vaccine or therapeutic treatment exists for the Bundibugyo strain of Ebola. Ebola has killed more than 15,000 people in Africa in the past half century, with the recent cases mostly in difficult-to-access areas hit by long-running conflicts. Few samples have been laboratory tested, and figures are based mostly on suspected cases. We have recorded roughly 131 deaths in total, and we have around 513 suspected cases, Congolese Health Minister Samuel Roger Kamba said. WHO Chief Tedros Adhanom Ghebreyesus said he was deeply concerned about the scale and speed of the epidemic. Speaking from the DRC, Anne Anshia, the WHO's representative, said that a vaccine candidate called Ervebo was among those being looked at, but it was likely to take at least 2 months for it to be available. It could still be useful, she added, since I don't think that in 2 months we'll be done with this outbreak. DRC's deadliest Ebola outbreak between 2018 and 2020 claimed nearly 2,300 lives out of 3,500 cases. The epicenter of the new cases is the northeastern Ituri province on the border with Uganda and South Sudan. As a gold mining hub, it sees people regularly crisscrossing the region and has been plagued by clashes between local militias for years. The virus has already spread into neighboring provinces as well as into Uganda. Currently, vaccines are only available for the Zaire strain of Ebola. The Bundibugyo strain was responsible for outbreaks in Uganda in 2007 and the DRC in 2012. The mortality rate was 30-50%. That was from page 26, deeply concerned over Ebola spread, from Kinshasa.
0: From page 38, former Rex boss misled the market. This article by Robin Ironside. The former executive chairman of Rex has admitted he misled the market of the airline's financial position in 2023 after 2 days of damaging evidence from the corporate regulator in New South Wales Supreme Court. On day three of hearings before Justice Ashley Black, Michael Borski, KC for the Australian Securities and Investment Commission, said Lim Kim Hay was no longer contesting liability. ASIC had alleged that Mr. Lim knew Rex was on track for a significant loss when he authorised a statement to the ASX on February 28, 2023, claiming the airline was optimistic about a full-year operating profit. It was further claimed that Mr. Lim failed to honour continuous disclosure obligations for 4 months before filing and admitting Rex was heading for a $35 million operating loss. Mr. Borkas said that he expected Mr. Lim's barrister would file an amended defence and would admit each of the contraventions alleged by ASIC against Mr. Lim, and also that for Mr. Lim's part admit the contraventions as alleged against the company. Former Deputy Chairman John Sharp and non-executive directors Lincoln Pan and Sindark Kokkar were all charged with failing in their duty of care by not honouring continuous disclosure obligations. The former directors are defending their claims. ASIC is now expected to seek further evidence from Mr. Lim. That was from page 38. Former Rex boss misled market.
1: Now moving on to some business news from page 39. Webjet bookings earnings grounded by Robin Ironside. Webjet's travel business has seen bookings fall 12% since the start of April as the Middle East conflict and inflation dampened demand. Delivering the company's annual results up for the year to March 31st, outgoing chief executive Katrina Barry said underlying profit was down 24% to $13.6 million, and underlying earnings had dropped from $28.1 million from $35 million a year earlier. Ms. Barry confirmed changes to Webjet's commercial agreements with Virgin Australia effective from July 1st, which could cost about $3 million in annual revenue. The changes, which will slash commissions paid to Webjet from Virgin Australia bookings, follow Virgin's move into holiday packages. Ms. Barry, who will leave Webjet this month, said the cost of living pressures and elevated airfares had hit domestic bookings, which were down to 10% in the year to March 31st. International bookings improved slightly, but she said growth was skewed to a short haul. The outlook for the 2027 financial year remained fluid and challenging, with impact from lower airline commissions and Reserve Bank surcharge and regulation changes. It was noted that bookings were down 12% in the period from April 1st to May 16th, compared to the same time last year, and total transaction value down 15%. Ms. Barry said it was an unprecedented time, and the travel industry was being hit hard. I think the whole market is down, but there are pockets that are doing well. Those cashed up baby boomers still finding a way, she said. I would say nobody is immune. This is a tough, tough year. Ms. Barry said the 2027 focus was to build on automation and the use of AI, grow Webjet business travel, which was seeing solid bookings off a low base, and cost control. That was from page 39, Webjet bookings, earnings grounded.
0: The Sun attributed article from page 2038, Aussie's airline fare sale for anniversary. QantasLink is celebrating its 25th anniversary by discounting thousands of seats on flights on the national regional airline, with one-way flights starting at $99. The regional service was launched in 2001, bringing together four regional airlines, Airlink, Eastern Australia Airlines, Sunstate and Southern Australian Airlines. To celebrate its 25th birthday, nearly 170,000 seats on selected one-way flights are up for grabs for less than $125. Destinations include Port Lincoln, Hobart, Cairns and Broken Hill. The sale begins on May 20th and will run until midnight of May 26th unless sold out prior. The fares included checked baggage and complimentary food and drinks. Qantas Chief Executive Mark De Pryor said aviation was an important part of keeping this country connected. We are incredibly proud of the role that we've played over the past quarter of a century, and to celebrate the milestone, we're putting every destination on sale, he said. QantasLink operates 500 flights a day to more than 60 destinations. From page 38, Aussie Airlines fare sale for anniversary.
1: Now moving on to some sports news, the first of which is started on the back page, page 62, and continued on page 58. All riled up. Phil Thorpe back to face Hawks, but takes to play Sandfield by Callum Dick. Taylor Walker is set to play his first state league game in more than a decade after Adelaide coach Matthew Nix confirmed the veteran forward would not travel to Tasmania to face Hawthorn on Thursday night. The Crows will instead recall Riley Thilthorpe to play alongside Darcy Fogarty and Toby Murray, who each kicked two goals in the 68-point thumping of North Melbourne last weekend. Ex-Lion Callum Archie will also play after missing the past eight games with a high-grade hamstring strain. However, Luke Pedler, knee soreness, and Isaac Cumming, hamstring awareness, are set to miss. Walker, 36, has been ruled fit to return from the hamstring injury that kept him out of wins over Richmond and the Kangaroos, but the club has chosen to bring him back via the Sandfield on Saturday. It will be his first state league game since 2014, when he was working his way back from an ACL injury. Nick said the initial feeling was for Walker not to play. However, it was ultimately decided he needed game time before being considered for AFL selection. With where the group is performing and coming back from a number of weeks out, we didn't select him, Nick said on Wednesday. Tex and I, talking through it, would end up being 5 or 6 weeks out if he doesn't play Sandfield, so he wanted to have a hit out. He's a competitor. He wants to play, which is a good thing. Nick added it was less about managing the 36-year-old's fitness and more about getting competitive football into his legs, given the Crows have an AFL bye next week. Tex playing Sandfield is about him getting a game of footy in. Otherwise, it would stretch out to him being out for 5 or 6 weeks, he said. We can train match simulation, but it's not the same. As I have said before, there will be times where Tex, if he's not selected in the second half of the year in our 23, that will be from a management point of view, that he's got enough football in him and a freshening up may be of benefit. On this occasion one, he wanted to play and he will always want to play, so we're going to have that chat. But two, he needs the run. Nick said there was genuine consideration to keeping Thilthorpe out until after the bye, but the club felt he was fit to face the Hawks. There's always a risk with every player, he said. We're backing him in. Even leading into last week, while we made the decision not to play, he's done a hell of a lot of work to get himself back physically, and we're confident he will come across and play well. And that was from the back page, page 62, continued on page 55. All riled up. Thilthorpe back to face Hawks, but Tex to play Sandfield.
0: And from page 1, and then continuing on page 5, Rude Shells F-bomb. And this article is by Jacinta Round. The Adelaide Crows have been embroiled in a cheeky scandal after a football bearing an explosive-laden dig at the opposition was given to a fan following the team's recent showdown victory. A share in football allegedly kicked into the crowd by a Crows player is in a common AFL post-match tradition had F da, da, da, the power written in a marker on one side and rash cross on the other, a nickname associated with midfielder Josh Rochelle. The man to mark the ball at round 8 match on May the 1st was Russell Palmer, 69, who was accompanying his 9-year-old granddaughter Mackenzie, a Keens Crows supporter, to her first game at Adelaide Oval, according to the little girl's father, Justin Palmer. The younger Mr. Palmer, 37, said upon realising what was written on the ball, his father tried to conceal the profanity from his eagerly awaiting granddaughter, who was excited to receive the memento. Mackenzie's granddad caught the football for her, and that message was written on it, Mr. Palmer said. Obviously, my dad quickly got the pen and tried to write back the power instead of F the power, because she's only 9 years old. Mr. Palmer said that the message was pretty disappointing coming from a player considering the role models and they've got kids at the game. Following the match, Mr. Palmer said he contacted the Adelaide Football Club and received a response from a high-up official apologising for the inappropriateness of the message. He said the club had offered Mackenzie a ball signed by players and used during a Crows home game as a replacement gift. In a statement, the advertiser, a club spokesman, said the message was not clearly appropriate and we've addressed it with the player in question. Their behaviour in this incident was disappointing and regrettable, and we have apologised to the person who brought it to our attention, the spokesman said. From pages 1 and 5, Rude Shells F-bomb.
1: Now from page 60, the last of the sport news, Joel Backsam's future. Care expected to remain at highest level by Aaron Smith. Sam Kerr's next move remains a mystery, even to Matilda's coach Joe Montemuro, but he has thrown his full support behind his star striker and whatever decision she makes. Kerr played her last game for longtime club Chelsea at the weekend, and while she has been linked to NWSL side Denver Summit, nothing has officially been announced. While the English League has been the pinnacle in the women's game, the American League was not far behind. Montemuro, who named Kerr in the 24-player squad for the coming series with Mexico, said either league would help the striker prepare for the 2027 FIFA Women's World Cup. The only discussions we've had is that she's preparing for the World Cup and being at the highest level possible to make sure she's continuing to do what she does at a higher level, Montemuro said. The NWSL is one of the top leagues in the world, and the clubs are really at a good level. But as I said, it's performance and continuity of making sure that week in, week out, you are at a high level. There were no big shocks in Montemuro's squad selection. Midfielder Katrina Gori, who has parted ways with English side West Ham, was omitted due to niggling injuries. Veteran Tameka Yalop, who did make it back for her hamstring injury to play with Brisbane Roar in the AWL finals, wasn't named due to match fitness, and neither was striker Michelle Heyman. Young ALW stars Isabel Gomez, goalkeeper Ilona Mele, and Letitia McKenna all end call-ups, while Alana Murphy, who plays at Nottingham Forest, was selected for the first time since June 2025. With the World Cup in June 2027, Montemuro said it was the time to test how the final few pieces of the puzzle fit. We've stabilized a lot of the ideas and the way we play and the combinations, and now it's a matter of really spreading that word and building that stock, Montemuro said. I'm really excited and really, really happy to bring in a couple of the younger ones that are doing well in the A-League and obviously ones that are performing overseas like Alana Murphy. Montemuro has only 5 camps in this series against Mexico to prepare the Matildas for the World Cup. It's a little bit more strategic in terms of the build-up, but it's not a lot of time, so we have to make sure we utilize it in the best way possible, Montemuro said. The team announcement for the game, which will be played in Newcastle and Sydney on June 6th and 9th, came less than 24 hours after Football Australia chief executive Martin Kugela revealed the governing body would be slashing 20% of its staff. Kugela said that despite the record loss of more than 8.5 million, no cuts would be made to the high-performance setup of the Matildas for the Socceroos. And that was from page 60, Joe backs Sam's future. Kerr expected to remain at highest level.
0: Now from page 11, brothers in bid to extort gun hero. This article by Shannon Tonkin. Bondi shooting hero Ahmed Al-Ahmed's brothers allegedly demanded $200,000 from their now famous brother in the wake of his $2.6 million GoFundMe windfall. Mr. Al-Ahmed made international headlines when he was captured on video sneaking up to one of the Bondi Beach massacre gunmen, Sajid Akram, and wrestling him to the ground. The footage shows that Mr. Al-Ahmed snatched the firearm out of Akram's hands, an action crediting with saving several lives. 15 innocent people died and 40 others were injured after Akram and his son, Navid Akram, allegedly opened fire at the Chinook event on the evening of December the 14th, 2025. Mr. Al-Ahmed, who was shot 5 times in the left shoulder during the attack, in the wake of his heroic actions, people from across the globe donated more than $2.6 million for him through a GoFundMe page. However, police will allege his brothers, Samid Al-Ahmed and Huzaifa Al-Ahmed, attempted to cash in on their brother's newfound financial security in a phone call earlier this month. According to court documents, it is alleged that Huzaifa and Samid, who were both living overseas at the time of the massacre, returned to Australia and began living with Mr. Al-Ahmed and their father at a home in Bankstown. It is alleged Huzaifa phoned his brother on May 7th and said, "If you're a man and you would come here, I would put your head under my boot, break your other arm and smash your face. We will only leave if you give us $100,000 each." Mr. Al-Ahmed made a statement to police a few days later, and both Huzaifa and Samad were arrested and charged with using carriage service to harass or offend and were granted conditional bail at the time. The duo fronted Bankstown local court on Wednesday to plead not guilty. They are due to reappear in July. From page 11, brothers in bid to extort gun hero.
1: Now from page 14, global crisis drives up tracking fuel bill, by Anthony Ploverson. Sharon Middleton, who runs White Line Transport with her husband Bob, has seen the weekly diesel bill jump by almost 120,000 since fuel prices spiked. The National Trucking Company, which employs 60 people and operates 30 trucks between Sydney, Melbourne, Adelaide and Perth, is now spending about $315,000 a week to keep its fleet on the road. Our fuel spend overall has doubled. It's been a massive expense and it happened so quickly we barely had any time to react, the 64-year-old said. At first, we were trying to work out whether the fuel crisis brought on by the Iran war was real, whether it would last long term and what the actual cost impact would be. We were speaking to multiple fuel companies to see how they were going to handle it. But while all that was happening, the pump was still ticking over. The dollars kept rising and we were left with the massive fuel bills. Cash flow pressures with more frequent supplier payments required as credit limits are reached sooner have also hit hard. In some remote fuel stops, White Line relies on a short on supply. When you're in the middle of Nullarbor and get to a location with no fuel, it's not like you're driving a car and can just do a U-turn, she said. You've got 100 tons and multiple trailers. Miss Middleton said the nearly 50-year-old business, which transports parcel freight, building products and groceries, has not faced such pressure since the COVID-19 pandemic and the 2022 global fuel shocks. That was from page 14, Global Crisis Drives Up Tracking Fuel Bill.
0: And there's an unattributed article from Bogota on from page 27, Colombians Under Fire. The motorcade of a Colombian senator came under fire on Tuesday by rebels of the now-defunct FARC guerrilla group, President Gustavo Petro said. Colombia has experienced the worst violence since the signing of a peace agreement with the rebels in 2016. Current presidential campaign ahead of elections set for May 31 had been marred by attacks. Amid heightened security, ruling party Senator Alexander Lopez was travelling in a car ahead of his normal vehicle, which was hit by gunfire on a highway in southwestern Colombia. Petro said the attack in Cosa occurred just 1 kilometre from the site where the guerrillas bombed and attacked, killed 21 civilians in late April. It was unclear whether anyone was injured. From page 27, Colombians Under Fire.
1: Now from page 18, Sent Me Home, But I Had Stage 4 Cancer, by Evangeline Polymenas. It wasn't until mom of 4, Kathy Reed, was admitted to the hospital for kidney failure that doctors discovered she had stage 4 cervical cancer. The 46-year-old had been experiencing abdominal and hip pain in early April this year, which her GP dismissed as a urinary tract infection and prescribed her antibiotics. It didn't make a difference, the Blickview mom said. She booked another appointment and requested a blood test and pap smear, but the doctor ordered another round of antibiotics instead. When the medication continued to do nothing, her symptoms worsened and Miss Reed went back. Finally, an ultrasound and blood test was ordered. But before she could have it, on April 26th, she was rushed to the Lyle McEwen emergency room. Doctors discovered Miss Hunter's kidney function was at only 3%. That's when they found the cancerous mass, she said. I was angry because there were missed opportunities to get diagnosed. It wouldn't have changed the fact that I've got cancer, but it would have given me more of a chance. She spent weeks in the Lyle McEwen, where she contracted sepsis, as doctors worked on getting her kidney function much better. Eventually, she was able to be discharged and is now about to begin her treatment, which consists of chemo and radiotherapy combination every day for 5 weeks. After hearing the news of her diagnosis, Miss Reed couldn't help but think of her children, Charlotte, Michaela, Rachel, and Joshua, who she shares with her husband, Jacob. I don't want them to suffer, she said. If anything happens to me, I've prepared them. Miss Reed said it's easy to dwell on all the things she could have done differently and the what ifs. But you can't. You have to pick yourself up and get ready for the fight ahead because you've been given the opportunity and the onus is on me. No one can fight this battle for me, she said. I'm staying positive, but they say it's really touch and go and nobody wants to die. Miss Reed is confident she will beat this cancer, but understands it will be a tough fight. Miss Reed is hoping to inspire women to go and get pap smears, otherwise known as cervical screening tests. I'd rather be uncomfortable and scared for 5 minutes while I have a pap smear than have to go through what I'm going through, she said. I'm going to have to fight harder because it took so long to get everything, because the symptoms were so maxed and there were so many missed opportunities they could have said, hey, let's get you a pap smear. We don't want our women and our daughters dying from this. We've got so much at our fingertips, but it's time that we need and we are just blasé and we push off getting tested. That was from page 18. Sent me home, but I had stage 4 cancer.
0: And that was the last news story from today's Advertiser newspaper. Current temperature in Adelaide has risen to 12.7 degrees with an expected top of 20 degrees. Current temperature in Darwin has risen to 23.4 degrees and expected top there of 32 degrees. Thank you for tuning into our daily news breakfast program. We've enjoyed bringing it to you. My name is John Anderson and working with me today was Ruth Appiah, and I have been the panel operator. The time, just before 9 a.m. Please stay tuned to the ABC Radio News at 9. From 9:30 this morning, we'll bring you the National Press Program with selected readings from today's Australian and Financial Review newspapers. Stay with us. 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

0: ABC News with Matt Coleman. There are concerns the diphtheria outbreak could continue to spread among some of South Australia's Aboriginal communities. There are 231 confirmed cases nationally, seven of which are in South Australia. The majority of the cases have been Indigenous people. CEO of the Aboriginal Health Council of South Australia, Tanya McGregor, says those communities are especially at risk.
1: Unfortunately, the areas our Aboriginal community members live in overcrowding houses and the environment, it spreads really quickly. So our concern is really high.
0: A federal funding package is set to drive immunisation rates against diphtheria as the country suffers its worst outbreak since record-keeping began. More than $7 million will help the National Critical Care and Trauma Response Centre administer vaccinations. Some of the funding will go to Aboriginal community-controlled health organisations. Special Envoy for Remote Communities Marion Scrimgeour says the outbreak is putting pressure on the Northern Territory's already strained health system.
2: I know workforce shortages is a big issue and at some stage we do need to deal with that. We do need to get that extra capacity into the territory, particularly if those numbers increase. And I know that it is certainly on the radar.
0: The federal government is committing nearly $92 million for measures aimed at protecting Queensland's Great Barrier Reef. The popular tourist attraction is a World Heritage listed site that is not currently classified as endangered, but it remains under serious threat. The Environment Minister Murray Watt says the government wants to avoid an in-danger listing.
3: Listing the Great Barrier Reef as in danger won't do anything to protect the reef. It hasn't stopped us continuing to invest and taking action to protect the reef. We are committed to doing that, and a listing it won't alter that. What it would do is deal a very damaging blow to our tourism.
0: The Foreign Minister Penny Wong has condemned a video posted by Israel's far-right National Security Minister taunting detained pro-Palestinian activists. Middle East correspondent Matthew Doran reports.
4: Itamar Ben-Gvir posted the video on social media platform X as he toured a facility where the crews of the Global Samud Flotilla were being held days after the Israeli military launched an interception operation in international waters. Some of the activists can be seen being pushed and dragged by police, as well as kneeling on the ground with their hands zip-tied as the Israeli national anthem played over a loudspeaker. There are 11 Australians among the group, and in a statement, Penny Wong says it's shocking, unacceptable and degrading. Israel's Prime Minister Benjamin Netanyahu has also issued a rare rebuke, saying the behaviour was inconsistent with the values and norms of the State of Israel.
0: SA's Energy and Mining Minister says the government will not allow projects that put the Limestone Coast's aquifers at risk. It wants to lift a moratorium on fracking 2 years early. The moratorium is scheduled to run until 2028, and a bill to end it was introduced in State Parliament yesterday. Fracking has been banned in the southeast since the moratorium started in 2018. Tom Koutsantonis says the effects on existing industries would be considered in any proposed project.
5: We want those to survive and succeed. We would do nothing to hurt A, the reputation of the manufacturers down there, and B, the raw materials that they use to make those goods. So I think the idea that the government would do anything actively to hurt those operations, quite frankly, is silly.
0: The Liberals, One Nation and the Greens are expected to vote against the bill. Limestone Coast-based Liberal MLC Ben Hood says lifting the moratorium risks reputational damage to the industries in the region.
6: The risk in a single failure means that aquifer is gone. Even the thought of a risk could actually undermine the clean, green, pristine marketing that Coonawarra uses, that even the Southern Rock Lobster Fishery uses, even though they're offshore.
0: A charity drive through regional and remote Australia has been forced to alter its route due to outback flooding. The 2026 Variety Bash was due to see motorists drive north from Gawler to Birdsville in Queensland, south through New South Wales to Tibooburra, and finish in Mildura. However, Variety SA says recent flooding in Queensland and New South Wales has left outback roads underwater and inaccessible. The bash will now complete a loop from Gawler through the Lower Flinders to the Western Eyre Peninsula and back to Port Pirie. South Australia's weather: Renmark mostly sunny 18, Mount Gambier morning fog 17, Port Lincoln partly cloudy 21, Port Pirie mostly sunny 21, Adelaide partly cloudy, a top of 20 degrees, currently 15. Tomorrow becoming cloudy 20, Saturday partly cloudy 21, Sunday a shower or two 19, Monday a shower or two 18, Tuesday a possible shower 17. ABC News.
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Ron Sinecki and Brian McCornie here with the summary of the television and radio TV programs. Ron Sinecki and Brian McCornie here with a summary of the television and radio programs for the rest of today, Thursday, May the 21st, 2026. On ABC 1, 9 a.m. ABC News Mornings, 10 o'clock Gruen, 10:35 Guy Montgomery's Guy Montz Spelling Bee, 11:25 Ursula, midday ABC News at noon, 1 p.m. Bergerac, 2 o'clock Spix and Specs, 2:30 Arne's Brush with Fame, 3 p.m. Restoration Australia, 3:55 Frankie Drake Mysteries, 4:40 Long Lost Family, 5:30 Antiques Roadshow, 6:30 Hard Quiz, 7 p.m. ABC News, 7:30, 7:30, 8 p.m. Restoration Australia, 9 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On 7, 9 a.m. The Morning Show, midday 7's National News at noon, 1 p.m. Beat the Chasers UK, 2 p.m. Bridge of Lies Celebrity Specials, 3 o'clock The Chase, 4 o'clock 7 News at 4, 5 p.m. The Chase 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
1: 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And on this day, 5 o'clock, Network Drive program from Perth, 6pm, The Conversation, 6:30, Crikey, 7pm, Money Magazine, 7:30, Guest of Honour, 8pm, CompuTalk, 8:30, Healthy Minds, 9 o'clock, Health 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
1: Hi, Kirk Pengilly from INXS here. More than 300,000 Australians are living with glaucoma. However, half of them, that's right, over 150,000 Aussies are unaware they have glaucoma because they haven't had an eye exam. While some people are at a greater risk of developing glaucoma, such as those with a family history or simply being over 50, anyone can get it. I should know. Glaucoma wasn't in my family. I was just 29 at the time, touring with INXS when I came within an inch of losing my sight. Up until that point, I had no idea what glaucoma was. Glaucoma left untreated can lead to irreversible blindness. So please, get your eyes tested by an optometrist every 2 years, as early detection is key. It's quick and easy, and it could just save your sight. Don't let glaucoma blindside your future. To find out more about glaucoma, go to glaucoma.org.au.
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4: BBC World Service, and now witness history with me, Ben Henderson. We're going back to Poland in the 1980s, when an illegal newspaper run by women published dissident news under the nose of the country's authoritarian regime.
5: They couldn't believe their eyes when they realized that it was mostly women. They just couldn't believe it.
4: This is Helena Łuczywo. She was editor of the newspaper, which was called Mazovia Weekly. Since the 1940s, Poland had been an undemocratic communist state with close ties to the Soviet Union. In 1980, massive strikes erupted in the Polish city of Gdansk, and workers banded together to form Poland's first independent trade union called Solidarity, which campaigned for workers' rights and social and political freedoms. In response, the authorities imposed martial law in December 1981.
6: In Poland, it's more than 20 hours since the military took over, a move, they said, to prevent civil war.
4: Martial law involved rounding up thousands of Solidarity supporters, shooting demonstrators, and mass censorship. The night it was imposed, Helena was at the Solidarity office in Warsaw, Poland's capital.
5: Everybody said that there was something strange, that they got information that there were tanks in the roads, and then they started to switch off all the telephones and faxes and so on. And we looked out of the window and we saw that there were quite big number of police troops, fully armed. So we said, my husband and myself, we said that let's escape. And when we were going through the back door of this building, they shouted after us, "They are coming in," meaning the police. But we escaped.
4: Helena and her husband spent Christmas of 1981 under martial law, which lasted until 1983.
5: It was the saddest Christmas in my memory. And Warsaw was grey, was dirty. It was incredibly cold. The shops were empty. At some point, the only thing you could get in the stores were vinegar. The shelves were full of vinegar, just vinegar and vinegar and vinegar. What can you do with so much vinegar?
4: Chronic shortages of basic necessities plagued Poland, but vinegar was everywhere, probably because it was easy to produce and few people wanted it. So vinegar became a symbol of the flaws of the communist system.
5: So everybody wangled something somehow. People would go to the countryside and buy, let's say, pigs and would make sausages out of those pigs and so on.
4: Before martial law, Helena had edited Poland's first independent newspaper. Now, with communication heavily censored, she gathered a group of mostly female journalists in secret and published the first edition of Mazovia Weekly in February 1982.
5: My husband was the most prominent printer underground printer in Poland. He was the only engineer in the whole opposition because they were mostly humanists and social science and this and that. Moreover, he was a genius. He was incredibly good at inventing things, and he organized the whole printing and distribution.
4: The newspaper covered political news, strikes, arrests, and featured interviews with the leaders of the Solidarity movement, which had been outlawed. But it was a mammoth task. The newspaper staff were on the run, adopting new identities and dodging police raids. Historians say they were helped by the authorities assuming men must be running the paper.
5: To prepare the weekly more or less safely, we had to move from one place to another every 2 or every 3 weeks. So we needed, in every neighborhood, we needed up to 20 flats. People had very little flats, and to let us, which was about 8 people who were preparing the Mazovia Weekly, and everybody was smoking, and we were noisy because we used typewriters, which were extremely noisy. That was crazy. When I think about those people who let us in their flats, they were really saints, I must say.
4: Through the 1980s, Mazovia Weekly became a hugely influential source of uncensored information. Historians say it played a major role in keeping the Solidarity movement alive. Meanwhile, the communist system sunk deep into economic disaster. Eventually, pressure on the government began to pay off. In 1988, strikes took place once again, forcing Poland's authoritarian leader, General Wojciech Jaruzelski, into negotiations with the opposition Solidarity leaders, known as the Roundtable Talks, which took place at the Namyestnikovsky Palace in Warsaw. As a leading member of the underground media, Helena took part to advocate for press freedom.
5: I remember that lots of young people gathered outside that palace where we were and the top representatives of the government were. And I remember that they shouted slogans against the talks with the murderers, etc. And I thought that they were wrong, that that was our only hope, that we should achieve some compromise, because otherwise it was the bloodshedding.
4: The Roundtable Talks produced a compromise that changed Polish history. The Solidarity opposition movement was legalized, the power of the Communist Party curbed, media censorship relaxed, and partially free elections were scheduled for June 1989. Mazovia Weekly had fulfilled its purpose, and the newspaper's staff finally revealed their identities.
5: It felt quite good, I must say. Yeah. So we said that those are the people who made Mazovia Weekly. And we said this is the last issue.
4: But Helena and her staff wouldn't be taking a break. They set up a new legal newspaper called the Election Gazette. In the run-up to the June election, one of their issues sold nearly 500,000 copies. I asked Helena if she believes it influenced the outcome.
5: To some extent it did. The most important thing that gave us the victory in the election, us meaning Solidarity and people against the government, was that people were totally fed up with the whole system, with the stores with vinegar, the lack of free speech. Everything was disorganized. And people just wanted to live normal lives. By normal lives, they understand the Western lives. So that was the most important thing. But the other things, you know, there was a huge movement of energy, of enthusiasm. That's what gave us victory.
4: Solidarity won by a landslide in the election. And 2 months later, in August 1989, the communist monopoly of power in Poland was over.
7: The Polish parliament has overwhelmingly elected the Solidarity activist Tadeusz Mazowiecki as the country's first non-communist prime minister for more than 40 years.
4: Helena's Election Gazette went on to be one of the most successful newspapers in post-communist Central Europe. I asked Helena how it feels looking back on her time in the underground movement.
5: Quite good, I must say. I don't think I certainly didn't waste my life.
4: Helena Wuchivo still lives in Warsaw. She was speaking to me, Ben Henderson, for Witness History.

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On Vision Australia Radio, welcome to selected readings from The Australian and The Financial Review for Thursday, the 21st of May. I'm Nanette Hancock, and reading with me today is Denise Harris. And from the Adelaide studios, we'd like to extend a warm welcome to listeners from Darwin, Perth, Melbourne, regional Victoria and southern New South Wales. And today's programs includes items on MINS and the budget, and that's about, and many other interesting things, I hope. And we begin with page one and four, and this will be read in two parts because of its length. MINS Input Max by Greg Brown, Matthew Cranston and Lachlan Leeming. New South Wales Premier Chris MINS has thrown a bomb into the Albanese government's post-budget sales pitch by calling for urgent action to reduce the tax burden on workers, including the 45% rate paid by those earning more than $190,000. The rare intervention by the Labor government highlights the growing pressure that Chalmers faces over a budget that increases taxes by $80 billion on investors while only returning part of the proceeds through a flat $5 a week rebate for workers. As former Prime Minister Paul Keating entered the debate with a strong defence of the Treasurer's contentious changes to capital gains tax, some federal Labor MPs privately raised concerns over the budget sales pitch, with one labelling it a shit show. In an extraordinary back and forth, Mr MINS, Dr Chambers claimed that he had already increased the threshold from $180,000 to $190,000 during Labor's first term of government. This is despite the government breaking the 2022 election promise to retain Scott Morrison's legislated Stage 3 tax cuts to raise the top tax threshold to $200,000. After Mr MINS said he was concerned that those on the top market marginal tax rate were working half the week for the government, Dr Chalmers suggested that the New South Wales Premier did not understand the income tax system. "This is not how marginal tax rates works," Dr Chalmers said, responding to Mr MINS. "This is the government which is cutting taxes for every Australian worker. 13.3 million Australian workers will get another tax cut from this government in this budget." The main concerns raised by the Labor MPs were unveiling the CGT changes without special treatment for start-ups, an unconvincing pitch on which the CGT reform was needed for asset clauses outside the residential property, flat-footed in responding to the grassroots campaign against the government from business founders and reluctance to deliver more relief for workers under the package. The government is expected to offer more income tax relief ahead of the next election by bolstering a $250 a year working Australian tax offset. But this does not amount to reforming the income tax